0: He is extreme, while the threat in the Hunter is rated high. Rural Fire Service Assistant Commissioner Ben Millington says extremely challenging conditions are forecast today.
1: We're expecting to see temperatures mid to late 30s, low humidity, but more concerningly, some of those strong winds, nor-norwesterly winds, gusting 40 k's at 55 k's later this afternoon. So if we see any new fires today in those areas, they will be difficult to control.
0: In the NRL, the Newcastle Knights have extended coach Justin Holbrook's contract by 2 years. Bridget Murphy has more.
2: In his debut season with the Knights, Holbrook guided the side from a wooden spoon to an NRL grand final, the club's first in 25 years. He was initially signed to the end of the 2028 season, but the club announced today that deal has been extended to the end of the 2030 season. In a statement, Holbrook said he's thrilled to be staying at the club longer and credited his side as hardworking and committed to the community. It comes a day after the club's recruitment czar, Peter O'Sullivan, departed, reportedly joining the Broncos on a deal worth more than $2 million.
0: To the weather, showers and possible storms across the far west and south, spreading east throughout the day. In Sydney, mostly sunny today with showers and the chance of a thunderstorm later on, heading for a top of 35 in the city, 37 in the west. This is ABC.
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13: Mimi Kwa is used to sitting in my spot usually. She spent more than 20 years anchoring international news on the ABC, Channel 9, giving keynote addresses and generally being at the top of her game, all while raising her 4 children with her lovely husband, John. All of this is quite a long way away from her early life, living in a painful reality between the unsuitable pairing of her dad, Francis, and her mum, Mila's family. Mimi's father, Francis, came from a long line of Kwas. He was the 32nd son of a wealthy Chinese silk merchant who came to Australia as a quirky and energetic student. Here, he met Mimi's mum, who was living with chronic undiagnosed and untreated schizophrenia. Then came Mimi into the middle of this complex web. Her childhood in Perth stood in stark contrast with her dad's home in Hong Kong, which was a world of glamour and luxury that Mimi would visit every year to stay with her elegant, bewitching auntie. Mimi writes about the tensions and loyalties of her sprawling family in a memoir called House of Kwa, and we're going to bring you this story over 2 episodes today and tomorrow. Hey, Mimi.
14: Hi, Ben.
13: It's so good to have you on the show. Tell me, how did your parents meet in Perth?
14: Well, it was very romantic. My mum and dad were separately bushwalking in a Perth reserve, and my dad tripped over a log and my mum helped him up. And funnily enough, 6 weeks later, they were married. And then do the math on this, 8 months later, I was born.
13: So that's a pretty fast romance. Were they quite equally matched in their own way?
14: I think my dad has a very long list of what people might describe as eccentricities. However, these days you'd probably be able to look at them through a mental health lens and look at different personality traits that stem from his own history and experience. But I think that their pairing, I mean, I don't know why the universe brought them together. Maybe it was to bring me into the world. I'm not sure that I'm that special. I just think they must have been matched from a level of intelligence. Like, they're both really super smart people. And my dad has, like, this long list of, you know, he loves to unfurl his business card with mechanic, architect, engineer, gas fitter, marriage celebrant, you know, like any qualification that you could think of, he will claim, either rightly or not rightly, that he is that. My mum is the complete opposite, but she has an intelligence that is steeped in higher education. She studied at university to become a teacher, but because of her mental illness, she wasn't actually able to practice as a teacher.
13: So your dad's lived a lot of lives, a jack of all trades. He was how much older than your mum?
14: 20 years older, and to the horror of my mum's parents, I can only imagine at the time, and they did reflect on that to me when they were alive, saying that it was a bit of a shock because my dad was only about a decade younger than them.
13: Oh, wow.
14: Than my grandmother anyway. And so I think that can be confronting in families. You know, I'm not an ageist person, but I just think that my mum being 20 years his junior, and not only 20 years his junior, but it wasn't the difference between, say, 30 and 50 years old. It was the difference between, you know, 19 and 40 years old. So I think just in terms of my mum's maturity at the time, or lack thereof, and life experience, she'd led a very sheltered life with her own parents. And because she was going through mental health issues that were undiagnosed, that previously my grandparents had tried to get her help for, she went into Greylands Hospital Psychiatric Institution when she was about 17, and they misdiagnosed her as bipolar, and they administered electric shock treatment, which I can only imagine would have just been horrific as a teenager, to be separated from your parents, institutionalized, treated in that way. That can be, I mean, I understand that there are virtues regarded around that sort of treatment, and that that is, was used a lot more prolifically at the time, but I just think the actual act of it, I feel, is quite a barbaric assault on the body and on the brain. And I don't know if she ever truly recovered from that. And certainly my grandparents never recovered from the guilt of putting her through that, because she came out, I think, more broken than she had gone in, according to my grandparents. And from that point forward, they decided that they would, you know, British stiff upper lip, would just sweep those concerns under the carpet and behave as though nothing was wrong. And that was them trying to protect their daughter. And when she and my father met, they didn't tell him that she had mental health struggles.
13: So there you've got a really young person strapped to a hospital bed receiving electroconvulsive therapy. What happened to her in the aftermath? What do you know of that period, where she came out of that?
14: Well, she has always been a great lover of nature, and so the bushwalking was very, you know, in keeping with her character. It wasn't that she was just randomly bushwalking. She liked to be out in nature walking. She's, you know, met my dad in those circumstances, and obviously a whirlwind romance and, you know, pregnancy out of wedlock. And so I feel that at the time my grandparents must have felt that the right thing to do, if my mum wanted to keep the child, being me, was for her to be married. And I mean, I'm sure that it was my dad that propelled that decision, and that my grandparents accepted it because they believed that in that circumstance that was going to be the best thing for my mum. And when my mum moved in with my father in Scarborough in Western Australia, she was very unwell because she was, you know, she wasn't taking any medication, she wasn't getting any psychiatric support. And because my father really didn't know about her illness, because she didn't really know about her illness because she hadn't been diagnosed correctly. And so the, you know, the apparitions and the delusions and the voices and the, I mean, you can only, well, I can only sort of refer to the movie, the Russell Crowe's movie, A Beautiful Mind, as just a really poignant descriptor of what that must be like for somebody who is afflicted with schizophrenia, paranoid schizophrenia, that my mum would just move through life with this constant barrage of voices attacking her and these delusions that people wanted to harm her. And so when I

0: father end up in Australia?
1: So my dad came over to Australia about 20 years prior to that, when he was 19 or 20 years old himself. And he came over because my auntie, Teresa, was really a saviour to the family, because after the Second World War and the Japanese occupation of Hong Kong, Auntie Teresa was single-handedly responsible for bringing the family up out of the ashes. They'd lost everything. Their factories had gone to the Japanese. The head of the household, my grandfather, had passed away. And he had 32 children. Mm. So my dad was the youngest boy of 32 brothers and sisters. And after the family lost everything during the occupation, Auntie Teresa went to work as the world's first Chinese air hostess for British Airways. So it was BOAC at the time. This is the 1950s post-war. And it allowed her to not only sort of enter these glamorous circles of really interesting, affluent people, but it allowed her to make money to pay for her siblings' education. And one of those siblings, of course, was my dad, her beloved little brother. And so she paid for him to get on a boat and come to Australia.

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0: At the same time, your father survives the Japanese occupation in Hong Kong. That must have stayed with him when he arrived in this new place, especially experiencing what he did at such a young age as well.
1: Absolutely. I mean, he was the product of pure survival, the need to survive, as we all are in some way, shape or form. But when that extreme is a wartime context, I mean, he was a little boy, 7, 8 and 9 years old when the Japanese occupied Hong Kong for 3 years and 8 months. So my dad says to me, the British bombed Hong Kong 52 times to try to get the Japanese out. But of course, this was friendly fire, in inverted commas, but this was destroying Hong Kong homes and residences. So my dad's entire street, he said he does not know how, but by some miracle, his family home was the only concrete house on the street, and the street's name is Woohoo Street, not as in a party, but I just find that quite amusing. But it was Woohoo Street, and their house was the only house left standing when all of the other houses had been razed to the ground by the bombs that rained down on Hong Kong during this period. My dad used to have to run into shelters to, you know, when the sirens went, they would run to the shelters. But my dad, being, you know, 7, 8, 9 years old at the time, he had his mates from the area, and they would just go in the opposite direction and run up the hill because they thought that watching these bombs rain down on the harbour was like a fireworks display.
0: Wow.
1: And he said to me, when I've asked him about his childhood, he said to me, but I always had in the back of my mind, you know, when I was watching this fireworks display, he said, I always had in the back of my mind that I might not see my family after this.
0: Oh.
1: Because, the family were down in the bunker. He was up on top of the hill with his friends. And another thing that he would say to me is, we saw the bombs before the newspapers could report them.
0: Huh. Wow. It makes me think that by the time your parents meet together on this fated bushwalk, they're both carrying so much pain and trauma. For your father, the trauma of war, and your mother, the pain of living with quite intense mental illness. Mm. How aware were you of her symptoms? What did you see? What did you notice?

0: Well, I was acutely aware of her symptoms, but I wasn't able to characterize them as symptoms because I was a little girl and this was my mum, and I was wide-eyed and curious, as most children are, and I just took on face value my mum's behaviour as being the truth of the world. So when my mum would say, they want to kill me or they want to kill us, as a little girl walking into a post office or into the bank or into the shopping centre with my mum holding her hand and she's whispering these things to me, I'm believing that in the moment. And I don't know at what stage it was in my childhood where I cognitively questioned that and looked at the reality of what every other messenger was telling me, either consciously or subconsciously, and then compared that to what my mum was telling me and figured out, hang on, this is not quite right. And I would approach my grandparents, but they would, for all of the love and support and incredible nurturing that they gave me, they would gaslight me, I suppose, is the language that we would use these days, and they would deny my reality of what had happened because I believe that they hoped that by denying it, that somehow that would protect me. But in actual fact, it did more unintentional damage than if they had actually held me and told me the truth. And that truth came later in life, and maybe that was in teenage years where they felt that I could handle the truth and where it was just beyond any denial anymore. I mean, multiple times throughout my childhood, I witnessed the aftermath of my mum trying to take her own life. Mm. And when I was 3 years old, this is one of my first memories, is finding her, having been taught by my dad, who was at work at the time, he worked for the Public Works Department, he had taught me, because he must have somehow had a premonition that I would need this skill, he had taught me which button on the phone was the speed dial to his work. Mm. And so I picked up the phone, I pressed that button, and I called him and I told him that mummy's lying down on the bathroom floor, and he called an ambulance, and the ambulance got there before he could get home. And I remember the paramedics were knocking on the window because they couldn't get in through the door, and I was so little I couldn't reach the door, and so I stood back while they broke in through the window to get my mum. So there were significant memories like that that have really charted my experience of my mum. And of course there must have been good times and loving times, and I know that there were, but I just think that they were so overtaken and counterbalanced with these traumas that I experienced that it's very difficult for me to remember all of the good in amongst all of these things that impacted me so much as a little girl.
1: That totally makes sense to me. What a terrible core memory to have, and what a terrible thing that young version of you went through. You have young people in your life, you've raised children yourself. How do you feel about young Mimi having to go through that, to have experienced something like that?
0: I feel that a lot of my journey has been to come to a point in life where I can accept that everybody just does the best that they know how to do in the moment and at the time. And so therein lies a story of forgiveness. But I think the biggest part of that story has been able to forgive myself, because I really felt throughout a lot of my life that that not that it's my fault, but that it's my responsibility to make my mum well. Mm. And it's my responsibility to protect her. And I think that that is a lot for a child to bear. And I know that a lot of children are carers of their own parents. And that is hard, but that is a reality. And it's unfair, but it exists. And I was one of those kids who was I wasn't the only carer of my mum, but I was a carer of my mum. And I think with that then grew the responsibility, as my grandparents said to me as they got older. They said to me, and again, in a loving, caring way, but it was a weight of responsibility. They said to me, Mimi, please promise that you will always look after your mum.
1: Hmm.
0: And so, because they knew that my mum and I would outlive them, and who would look after her?
1: Wow.
0: And so I grew up sort of being a parent.
1: Yes.
0: And that, you know, and that still sits with me strongly now, but as a result of my upbringing, I'm not only ultra protective of my children, but I'm also very open and free and accepting of them too. And I think me being able to have a mentally healthy and stable relationship with them is all that I could ever wish.
1: It's a huge responsibility for a child, what you're describing, that sense of keeping your mother well. I imagine it has a huge impact on your parents' relationship as well. Were they able to stay together, your mother and your father, with all of this going on?
0: No, my mum was to and from back, living with him, living back with her parents, and she would often, well, one time she ran, well, when I say in inverted commas, ran away from my dad. I don't know the circumstances of the argument that they'd had or whether it was an episode that she was having where she was hearing voices, but she fled my father and I was on the back of the bike in the little bike crate. It wasn't quite as elaborate a child push bike seat as we see nowadays. And I didn't have a helmet on.
1: Oh.
0: And we rode over the train tracks between the north, between Scarborough and Fremantle, which is in the south, and we rode over the train tracks and I fell off the bike and injured my head, which was something that I only found out about, you know, later in life. You know, so there are all of these little traumas that as little people we can actually suffer and live through, and we actually don't know that your body is sort of keeping score of these things and how you heal, the you know, the miracle of the body healing itself. But anyway, so this is sort of one thing that happened I found out later in life, and that deepened my mum's I guess depressive aspect of the schizophrenia that she was experiencing, and that she felt so guilty that I had fallen from the bike, and you know, here I am, her little girl, the love of her life, and she's inadvertently injured me. So it just, the compounding of the different episodes and events of trauma just it just kept getting swept under the carpet again until I lifted the lid on it, Benjamin Law.
1: Oh, Mimi, that is so much to happen at such a young age as well. And it's wild to me that this is all happening while you're a school-age kid. And I wonder what school was like for you. Like, for instance, did your dad give you any advice when you started school?
0: So when I started at school, in, you know, I was 6 years old, I was the, you know, proudly the only person of Asian descent at my school for a very long time. But with that comes, well, at that time in the 70s, with that came some pretty brutal bullying, being told to go home to my own country. I didn't, you know, Australia was my country. This is where I was born. So very confusing for a little person. But my dad had this quest that he was going to make me popular. So he decided that for my sixth birthday in grade one, that he was going to throw a party for me. Now, I wasn't aware that I was having a birthday party, but one day all of these kids were like running around the playground at the end of school. You know how you hang around at the end of school and hang on the monkey bars or go on the swings. And, you know, kids are just playing in the playground and they're all carrying this flyer. And I'm thinking, wow, what's that? And then one little boy, a little girl shows me and I think, wow, I recognize that drawing and that handwriting. And then there's a photo of me in the middle of this sunflower or daisy drawing that my dad's drawn, and it's an invitation for everybody to come to my party. But my dad's standing at the gate to the school at the end of school and he's giving an invitation to the entire school. And then at the party in question, I had all different ages of people attend this party, and we had outside, we had a big tyre swing that my dad had built for me, and a big ping pong table, and he'd organise a big jelly cake. And I just never forget that my dad spent pretty much the entire party handing out his business card to people.
1: Oh, wow.
0: And telling people that he was a lawyer and that he was a doctor and he was this. And he's just, but yeah, so yeah, another core memory, but quite a happy or perhaps ambivalent one, because I was a bit confused at this party because I didn't really know anybody. And I have this vision of the party. I've got it in my head now, but I remember we were playing Mr. Wolf. Do you remember that game, Mr. Wolf?
1: Oh,
0: what's
1: yes.
0: the time, Mr. Wolf? 6 o'clock. And then you turn around and the wolf, if the wolf turned around and caught you moving, then you were out. And your job in the crowd of, you know, the kids was to be able to touch the wolf and then all run away. And so I was the wolf. But in my memory, I had this vision of me rising up in the air and just flying and just sort of swimming through the sea of sky and sort of escaping it all. It's as though somewhere subliminally, I didn't really want to be there. This wasn't my party.
1: Mimi, you were literally leaving your body.
0: Yeah, I was.
1: Here is your father trying to kill two birds with one stone. One, trying to make his daughter popular. And two, seeing it, what, as a business opportunity?
0: Yeah.
1: He's handing out his business card to everyone. Did it make you popular?
0: No.
1: Oh, no.
0: Well, it certainly made me recognisable.
1: It made you recognisable.
0: It did.

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1: Mimi Kwar is my guest on Conversations. There's plenty more to Mimi's story after the news headlines. 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
2: Rhiannon Solomon Marin with a news update. A total fire ban is in place for Greater Sydney and the Greater Hunter region amid hot and dry conditions. Temperatures are tipped to reach the mid to high 30s in both areas. There's also a chance of thunderstorms this afternoon with little to no rain, which poses a risk for dry lightning. Ukraine's president says he supports all genuine and reliable formats for a ceasefire with Russia. Volodymyr Zelensky has told US media President Donald Trump's announcement that both parties have agreed to a truce is news to him. But in his nightly address, Mr. Zelensky says he's willing to support a ceasefire if Russia agrees too. And reunited Australian rock band Powderfinger has announced an 18-date national tour in September and October next year. It'll be their first show since the band split in 2010. They'll start in their home city of Brisbane in September before heading to Cairns, Perth, Sydney, Adelaide and Melbourne.

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1: Mimi Kwa was making the most of her childhood, switching between Chinese Cinderella, collecting rent, and cleaning the pool at her dad's

0: youth hostel in Perth and enjoying the love and care of her maternal grandparents while her mum battled a mental illness in the same house. There was a third element to Mimi's life, the excess and fun of Hong Kong, where she would visit her father's family and especially her beloved Auntie Teresa. Mimi, were you able to fit in Hong Kong in a different way to home?
1: Well, it's interesting a question because at home in Australia, I never felt Australian enough or white enough. And then with Chinese people in Hong Kong, I never felt Chinese enough. And I guess that's just, of course, that's probably a normal feeling that I had being, you know, biracial and Eurasian. And that feeling of never belonging just stayed with me no matter where I was. However, in Hong Kong, I was cocooned by my beautiful auntie, and I'll make that plural because I had multiple aunties there, but Auntie Teresa was a very key figure. She was the one who became the first Chinese air hostess for BOAC back in the day, now British Airways. And Auntie Teresa had a shop at the Mandarin Oriental Hotel. And for anybody that knows Hong Kong, the Mandarin Oriental was, after the Peninsula Hotel, was the second only hotel in Hong Kong. Very established, very elite, very luxurious and fancy. And my auntie had the first shop at that hotel because she resurrected Swatow Lace, which had been the family business in silk. And previously, the family, before the Japanese occupation of Hong Kong, had a shop called Swatow Lace on Pedder Street, which is now near where Tang's is, Shanghai Tang. And so the Kwas were one of the few families who were very highly regarded within the silk trade in the region. And once they lost everything, Auntie Teresa went out to become an air hostess, and then through her connections, through her experience, she then opened this shop after she retired from the sky.
0: Your Auntie Teresa sounds quite glamorous. Did she spoil you?
1: She did. She spoiled me. She would let me go for Hungry Jack's around the corner every day. I mean, that was my idea of being spoiled. But she did take me to lots of clubs, the American Club and the, you know, tennis clubs. And she'd treat me to little club sandwiches at the club. And we would have in jokes together, and she had this way about her where she would just sort of move her head a little bit and look like the cat's whiskers or the cat's pajamas or, you know, expressions that were used of the day. And she was very humble, but she was very pleased with herself that she was able to give her nieces and nephews this type of experience. And it's interesting because I felt as though I was the only person that existed in her world. And now that I'm grown up and you know, speaking to my cousins who live in the UK and around the world, there are a number of us who were all treated so specially and like gold by my Auntie Teresa. And she made each one of us feel like the only one in the world. And she had this gift of doing that for us. And that was just so wonderful, and paying for beyond her siblings' educations, helping pay for extended family and their education as well, and giving them what they needed.
0: She sounds like quite an anchoring force in the extended family.
1: Hugely so. She's like the maypole. You know, we all danced around her, and she was the centre of our universe whilst also making us individually feel like we were the centre of hers. And yet such a gift, such an incredible influence on me, and having that sanctuary of going to Hong Kong, where incidentally my dad would take me to Hong Kong. He would leave me with Auntie Teresa as a sort of, you know, babysitter, but that was a huge benefit to me. And my dad would be going off doing his inverted commas, you know, big business deals that, you know, they were too important for him to be able to discuss with us because we were just women. And so
0: okay.
1: It was just very, I had a very diverse experience, having the Perth upbringing with the Chinese side of the family, the British side of the family. You know, in my mum's place, I had to wear shoes because you weren't allowed to get sweat in the carpets, the bar.

0: bathrooms were carpeted. There were, you know, knives and forks set correctly at the table at every meal. We ate meals at set times, whereas at my dad's, I had to take off my shoes in the house, and we sat on the floor often to eat, and sometimes we'd eat with chopsticks or with our hands, and it was very different, and there seemed to be no rules unless it suited my dad at the time. So I had those two households growing up, and then I'd go to Hong Kong, and there's a whole other set of life parameters to live by and to learn, and it was fascinating. I mean, I look back, I think I was so lucky. I mean, I was going through so much at the time, but I was so lucky.
1: So you were living in Scarborough with your dad, and then there's a base in Bicton with your mum, who's living with her parents, your grandparents now as well. Very different cultures between the households. Your pawpaw, your maternal grandmother, would tell you about the flat people. Who were the flat people, Mimi?
0: Oh, my gosh, that's taking me back. So the flat people were, they were like the smelly feet people.
1: The smelly feet people?
0: So there were like, I think there were like the smelly feet people, and then there were the goody good people or something. But there were distinctly like the good and the bad, and they were neighbours in these apartments. And that was my pawpaw's way of helping me make sense of my life, because I grew up in the biggest backpackers in the Southern Hemisphere, Mandarin Gardens. So what I didn't mention was that when I was a little girl, after the tyre swing and the six-year-old birthday party, my dad went on to build this enormous backpackers, and we had 100 people sleeping over every night. And so that was like my sort of Alice in Wonderland experience that I was having there. But coming back to the flat people, pawpaw kind of, I mean, I guess she kind of demonized my dad's side a little bit, because I think they were the smelly foot people.
2: Right. That was her having a go at your dad, it sounds like, potentially.
0: So, through storytelling.
1: And when you were at your grandparents' place where you're living with your mum, by this stage, is your granddad explaining to you what's going on with your mum?
0: No, just as I was getting older and sort of towards my teenage years, that's when lines would drop into conversations such as, oh, your mother's hearing voices again, or the voices are back. But it was a very pronounced part of my experience growing up, because her episodes were always taking place and always there as the backdrop to my childhood. So she would put the music up deafeningly, I can't say the word, Ben. You say it for me.
1: Deafeningly loud?
0: Yes. So she was putting the music up so loud to drown out the voices, and she was trying to eradicate those voices and delusions that she was having. But as a result, we would have this bass just thudding through the house no matter how many doors were closed, and so I would know that she was experiencing the voices, although I didn't have any words for it. I didn't have the word even episode or psychotic episode or what that was. It's just she was going through what she was going through, and the rest of us would sort of tiptoe around it and get on with our day. And she'd emerge perhaps wearing 3 beanies.
1: Wow.
0: And layers of clothing when it was a 35 degree day in Perth.
1: Huh. That's quite an intense dynamic, quite an interesting visual, but quite a full-on soundtrack to your childhood there with your mum and your grandparents. When you were over at the youth hostel, the backpackers hostel, with your father, Mandarin Gardens,
0: I
1: believe it was called, what were the rhythms of life there for you? Did you have roles and responsibilities, or could you kick your heels back and relax?
0: Well, if anybody has read Chinese Cinderella or can even comprehend what that phrase might mean, I think I was a little bit of a Chinese Cinderella.
1: You were put to work?
0: I was put to work. And many of us have been Chinese Cinderellas, or whatever the male equivalent would be of that. And that is as my dad would tell me, it's Chinese tradition. You have to work. And so for millions of people that may have been working on the farm or in the, in their village for their family, and that's across cultures, of course. For me, it was working at the backpackers, collecting rent, engraving, cutlery, cleaning toilets, cleaning the pool. We had this swimming pool, which was 23 and a half, I think, metres long. And my dad would advertise it as being 25 metres long on all of the marketing. And so when people would come, that was fine because nobody's really going to, have beef about it being a metre short. But then the Canadian swim team came to stay and I think they couldn't work out at first why their times had improved.
2: Your dad is such a character, Mimi. There is a fine line between Chinese tradition and violating child labour laws, isn't there?
0: There is.
2: What did you make of all of those people coming into your dad's hostel and into your life at that age? The Canadian swim team, for instance, and I imagine a whole lot of other people from around the world.
0: So many people from around the world, and it really was like I was Alice in Wonderland, and I wasn't able to differentiate between my reality and the, I suppose, in inverted commas, more normal reality that, meat and three veg, that I actually craved. I craved to have like sort of this normal life like my friends, but I didn't really know any different when I was much younger. And I had this parade of people just literally across my front lawn and backyard of flamethrowers and jugglers and acrobats and dancers and sports people, athletes, rock bands, all sorts of people that would use Mandarin Gardens as their accommodation while they were in Perth, as well as, of course, your everyday run-of-the-mill traveller.
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0: As well as running this business, your dad is developing a new interest around this time. In addition to the work at the hostel, what was he starting to learn at informal university lectures?
1: Oh, he loved to go and sit in on law lectures.
0: Uh-huh.
1: So I grew up believing that my dad was a lawyer and had a law degree, but I later found out
0: not the case.
1: That he wasn't actually enrolled.
0: What was he hoping to learn?
1: He'd just rock up and sit in. Well, he was learning to be a lawyer because he decided that he was going to be able to litigate for himself, and he did end up going on to be, he brags, the first person since Mabo to represent himself in the High Court.
0: That is quite a title.
1: It is quite a title. And when I was in, so before I sort of had a broader view of it all, and I was just in it, living it and believing that he was a lawyer, and I learned how to, at a very young age, proofread his legal documents as they were printed off in the dot matrix printer from the Commodore 64 or whatever we were using then. And so I became very good at English and sort of legalese. And I later on, just, you know, jumping forward a little bit, I later on developed my own interest in law and went and did work experience in year 11 at the Supreme Court. And one of the people working there came up to me, one of the staff came up to me and said, Mimi Kwa, I recognise that name. Kwa, are you related to Francis Kwa? And I said, oh, yes, I am. And they said, oh, yes, he's a vexatious litigant.
0: Oh,
1: and
0: no.
1: I didn't know what the word vexatious meant, so I just said, oh, yes, he is.
0: For those of us listening who don't know what a vexatious litigant is, how would you describe it?
1: Well, I've actually discovered, since I looked it up in the dictionary, I actually discovered that it does mean somebody who uses the legal system for their own means, but sort of in an illegal way or in a way that is not necessary. So it's kind of rattling the cage a little bit.
0: Arguably a pest.
1: I was trying to be a bit diplomatic. arguably a pest. However, vexatious is a legal term that can only be given to somebody if they are not, if they are struck out and not allowed to litigate anymore. But because my dad would win as many cases as he lost, he was allowed to keep bringing cases against people, and therefore it was actually incorrect. He was not a vexatious litigant.
0: Huh.
1: He just had the reputation of one.
0: And why were there so many cases, and who was he bringing cases against?
1: Well, he sued, I think, Mogadon for putting him to sleep. I think he sued Barocca for keeping him awake. I think he, you know, it didn't matter. You know, I sort of had this joke growing up that if you look at him sideways, he might sue you. So just be careful, because he's the most charismatic, lovely person to chat to and to talk to, and people were really enamored by him and he's charming, but he just had this vexatious streak. And even our neighbor was not could not escape his legal clutches, because my dad reversed his Volvo into a boulder that was outside our house, and the boulder had been there for probably two decades. So the boulder had not moved, but my dad managed to hit the boulder. So he then sued the neighbour because the boulder encroached from the neighbour's property, I think about 20 millimetres onto our property.
0: Okay. That's so interesting that his immediate reflex is to sue when a situation like that comes up.
1: Isn't it?
0: You mentioned when you were in year 11, you did work experience in the Supreme Court, and it makes me wonder about your teen years, because here you are, you're being the Chinese Cinderella at your dad's backpacker hostel. You also have your mum to worry about. What were you like as a teenager, and how were you managing at high school, Mimi?
1: I was very lucky that I loved books when I was younger, and books were a real escape. And with books meant that I became a little bit, I guess, academically smart. And I mean, I don't think that I'm very smart, but I think that I just poured myself into those imaginary worlds and as a result just became a writer. And so, long story short, I got a scholarship into high school that I actually didn't want or ask for. I was just forced to go along to sit for this scholarship. But whenever I was confronted with a mission or a challenge, I could never help just doing my best. And I'm the same now. It's, you know, part of my DNA. I always just have to do my best, even if I actually don't want to be doing it. And I had that tussle when I was 12. I didn't want to go to a private school because I thought that that was, I don't know, I thought that was dorky, or I thought that was uncool, or I'm not sure what went through my mind, but I had already started going off the rails a little bit with drink and drugs, and, you know, at the very young age of probably about 11. And so I went and sat for this exam to get into this school, and I ended up getting the scholarship.
0: Wow.
1: Out of hundreds of people. And I really rebelled. So my first day of school, I tried to get expelled. And
0: how did you try to get expelled?
1: Oh, well, my best friend at the time from primary school helped me pierce my ears 11 times up one ear. It was 8 or 11. It was a lot of times. And we used a needle and an ice cube. And I was, you know, I sort of saw myself as this big rebel, which I guess was, I can see now, was this escape from the world that I was living in where I had no control. Anyway, pierced my ears. And of course, at this school, you're only allowed to have one piercing. And this is way back in the 1980s as well. And went to school with the contraband number of earrings, wore the wrong socks. I wore fluorescent pink socks to this very highly regulated uniform girls' school. And it doesn't, you know, it sounds pretty harmless now that I'm an adult, but at the time, like, that was really rebellious.
0: I can sense that push-pull within the young Mimi, that there's one side of you that wants to be obedient and excel, and the other side that has a lot of teenage anger expressed at what you're going through. So here you are with a piercing, some hot pink socks. You're becoming naughty. You're going against the grain. How do you make it through high school?
1: Some amazing friends, like a really great eclectic group of girlfriends with whom I'm still very connected to now. I'm actually going back to Perth very soon for our 35-year school reunion. I also put it down to my teachers and my school principal, who was so patient with me, and it didn't matter how many times I got pulled into her office to be told off and sort of being on the brink of expulsion every time. She just really backed me, because I can see now, and I have had conversations with her in adult life, that she knew that there were things going on at home that were the cause of my behavioural issues and you know, breaking the rules in those days.
0: And so if there were two wolves living inside you as a teenager, the Mimi Kwa, that was the scholarship girl, and the rebel, who do you think won out? Who were you by the end of high school and by the end of your teen years?
1: Oh, then I was the scholarship girl, I think, by the end, but still a bit mixed up, probably thinking that I was a rebel. I'm not sure, Ben. That's a really, it's a hard question, because all of the parts of us make up the whole, and we have so many versions of ourselves that we bring out at different times to be able to survive or make things work, depending on which aspect of life we're living in that moment. And so I think that they can all coexist, but I think that rebel side of me was able to learn self-compassion along the way, and so probably was that you know, perfectionist side of me too. And though, so all of those people that are within me, all of those versions of myself, have learned self-compassion and are able to probably live more harmoniously with one another within Mimi Kwa, so that I don't have that push-pull and that tussle. I have more of that acceptance and openness for who I am.

and then became one. Well, except for the names and a few other changes, if you talk about me, the story's the same one.

0: That was I Am, I Said by Neil Diamond. That was part one of my interview with Mimi Kwa. Tune in tomorrow for the second part of Mimi's life and to find out what she read in a letter that was so shocking, her hair turned grey overnight. This episode was made on Gadigal and Wurundjeri land. It was produced by Alice Moldovan. The executive producer is Nicola Harrison. I'm Benjamin Law. Thanks for listening.
1: Rhiannon Solomon Marin with ABC News. The Rural Fire Service is urging communities across New South Wales to be on high alert this afternoon as hot, dry weather creates dangerous conditions. Total fire bans are in place across the Greater Sydney area, where the danger rating is extreme, while similar bans are in place across the Greater Hunter region. RFS Commissioner Trent Curtin says today could be the start of a long, hot summer.
2: We're expecting to see extreme fire conditions today across Sydney and parts of the Hunter there with a high fire danger there as well. Temperatures well into the 30s, low humidity, gusty winds today could create very, very challenging conditions for communities if fires do start in and around the Sydney and Hunter areas.
1: The New South Wales government is promising to overhaul the state's lobbying laws, including by making local council officials disclose their meetings with lobbyists. It comes after recommendations from multiple ICAC probes, which identified a need for greater scrutiny into dealings between lobbyists and politicians and public servants. Special Minister of State John Graham says the influence of lobbyists among councils has evaded scrutiny for too long.
3: The key gap here was that local government was the area closest to development pressures, but the least regulated when it came to lobbying. And that's why I think it is important that if lobbyists are engaged with local government, that they do need to register. We need to be able to see which of those lobbyists are active in the local government area.
1: The Premier says he understands why the Office of the Director of Public Prosecutions has decided not to appeal the sentence of murderer Daniel Billings. Billings will spend up to 28 years behind bars after stabbing his former partner Molly Ticehurst to death in the Central West in 2024. In a statement, a spokesperson for the ODPP said after considering the sentence imposed last month, they will not challenge the decision. Chris Minns says while he doesn't agree with the length of the prison term, it could have been made lower as a result of an appeal.
4: I worry that it could be reduced from where it was. I mean, I think it was adequate. I think that the judge missed an opportunity to send an unambiguous message, but there's always a chance that the appeal doesn't increase the sentence, it decreases it.
1: The US Treasury Secretary has defended Donald Trump's diesel deal with Russia. The American president announced on the weekend that the US will buy millions of tons of diesel from Russia to curb prices at the pump. Several European leaders have condemned the deal, saying it will allow Moscow to raise funds for new military equipment. But Scott Bessent has told Fox News they're being hypocritical.
5: The Europeans have given the Russians more money since the start of this war than they have given the Ukrainians, because they cannot wean themselves off Russian energy. They had a failed energy policy, and Vladimir Putin, they continue to fund him.
1: The EU banned the import of Russian petroleum products, including diesel, in 2023. An Australian company has developed new technology that detects explosive material inside a landmine. Backed by the CSIRO, MREED technology uses radio frequency pulses and measures how radio waves interact with atoms and molecules. The approach is believed to be more accurate than current methods of landmine detection, which tend to rely on detecting shapes or dense materials underground. Following successful trials in Brisbane, MREED's chief executive John Shanahan says it will now be tested in active minefields in Angola and Cambodia.
6: To be able to do that in a live minefield with live mines that have been in the ground 30 or 40 years and are therefore very difficult to find. So we're going there to be able to really study down to the International Mine Action Standards requirements, which is 13 centimetres.
1: In the NRL, the Newcastle Knights have extended coach Justin Holbrook's contract for a further 2 seasons. The 50-year-old will now be in charge at the Knights until at least the end of 2030. Holbrook guided Newcastle from a wooden spoon to the grand final in his first year at the helm. His contract extension comes a day after the side confirmed its head of recruitment, Peter O'Sullivan, had departed the club. To the weather, showers and possible storms across the far west and south, spreading east throughout the day. Damaging winds possible with severe storms in the afternoon or early evening across the inland and southern ranges. In Sydney, mostly sunny today with showers and the chance of a storm later on. 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
8: Hello again, welcome to the show. Coming up, nearly half the state still in drought, and this is expected to increase as the warm weather comes upon us and rainfall drops off. And despite bird flu, the casino poultry show must go on with more stringent biosecurity and lower numbers of those birds.
9: We're just following those guidelines along the way we can, and restricting what we need to do. And our shed, when we lock it up, it's completely locked up. No birds, wild birds can get in or out, so we don't have that problem.
8: If you want to talk about the season, you can send us a text 0467 922 684. We know many of the parts of the state in the north. Pretty dry at the moment. We'll look at that now. The drought indicator, it's sitting at 47%. But some areas are much more drought-stricken than others. September rainfall has been below average across most of New South Wales, providing a pretty dry start to spring. The warm temperatures forecast for spring also increase soil evaporation rates and water demand for crops, pasture, and increase livestock water requirements as well. And the increased losses as we see from farm dams too. But in the south of the state, the season's been pretty positive and the crops are faring well. Anthony Clark is the agricultural climatologist at TPIRD and says a lot will hinge on how high the temperatures get in November.
10: Yeah, that's right, Michael. The 47% are a very general assessment. Within that, we've got areas like parts of the Northern Tablelands who've been managing drought for close to 12 months, a little bit more in some patches. That's a pretty challenging event in that part of the world. We've also got parts of the Hunter been dipping in and out of drought. It's recently re-intensified with low winter rainfall. We've started to see drought, those more intense type drought conditions also emerge down in the southeast around Bega, along the coast, but we also got a good lick of rain there last week. So, yeah, real mixed bag.
8: And that area that we're talking about, which really badly affected by drought, they've been affected for quite some time. They reckon they've got no water. They're worried about their water supply. They're worried about feed. They're worried about all their crops are probably gone now. And, they're worried about feeding any stock they've got left too at the moment.
10: Yeah, it's an interesting set of conditions up there as the rainfall deficit becomes prolonged. We are starting to see those local and more general water impacts now. Have had a few just isolated storms pass through, so a bit of green pick on the ground in some parts, but it's incredibly patchy. One farmer gets it, the other farmer doesn't.
8: And looking down in the south of the state, they've turned things around quite a bit.
10: Yeah, we're seeing spring absolutely take off, down in parts of the Riverina, which, we've been speaking about with you for a couple of years, experiencing that prolonged dry. It's great to see the strength of the drought recovery going on in most parts of the Riverina. Still a little dry out around Griffith. They seem to be missing some of this rain still. But certainly as we come east, say around Tamora, some reports of real record crop growth through there.
8: And there's some areas that are sort of on the cusp, aren't they? Sort of Dubbo, north of Dubbo, that sort of area that are just drying off a bit.
10: Yeah, that's right. September itself was a very dry month across most of the state. We're starting to see those surface soil moisture deficits emerge again. Again, it's short-term type stuff. Is it really tipping into a more severe, prolonged drought? I think it's really in the balance in a lot of those regions.
8: And is it impacting on the grain production? Is it the north of the state, which is a big powerhouse for grain? Is that we're going to see big reductions there this year, do you think?
10: Yeah, I think it's holding, to be honest with you. There's a little bit of crop put in the ground, you know, with reasonable sowing rain, probably for, you know, further south. We are seeing some winter crops mature and emerge. If we just get that lucky rainfall, they'll sort of, you know, yield quite good yields, you know, up until harvest. Certainly in the southern growing district, you know, we're looking at some real bumper crops down through there. So not wholly and solely bad news for the grains industry.
8: We're seeing a system come across. What's the latest on that? Is it going to bring, you know, general rain?
10: Yeah, look, it's certainly storm rain. I think the thing that's really been driving these events are very warm local sea surface temperatures and the ability of that convective rainfall to form this time of the year. So I think, you know, going on what we've had the last couple of weeks, you do see quite intense storms pass through, dump a lot of rain, but they're generally not that sort of 3, 4, 5 hour rainfall event. So, you know, and that's really what's driving this high level of regional variability.
8: So it's not going to, you know, put everyone out of the woods just yet. I mean, it's not going to be enough to actually turn the season around. Or maybe it's probably too late for many too.
10: Yeah, look, it's real margin stuff. You know, where we get a massive dump of rain, you know, you could be out of the woods. I think the thing to have in mind are these warm temperatures and, you know, things really picking up in terms of heat about mid-November. It you know, in terms of our forecast, it's really showing it's that effect really driving a hard stop in the effectiveness of rainfall. So I think, yeah, tricky conditions at the moment to manage.
8: Yeah, and it looks like it's going to be 35 in Sydney today. So, you know, we're looking at potentially a long, hot summer.
10: Yeah, we are. You know, the sea surface temperature data around the world is very high. We've got a lot of heat in the global climate system. Certainly going to affect most of Australia. We do have a firm El Nino, you know, in place, and we know temperatures are usually a few degrees higher during an El Nino event. So those drivers are definitely there.
8: Anthony Clark is an agricultural climatologist with the Department of Primary Industries and Regional Development.
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8: Well, there must be something in the water around the western edge of the Upper Hunter, with three locals from the Merriwar Cassilis District being awarded a Nuffield Scholarship in the past 3 years. If you're not familiar with the awards, it's a global scholarship program for primary producers who put forward a research topic, and if selected, the scholarship supports them to travel around the world on a research mission. It's been around for 75 years, getting ideas from the paddocks to boardrooms with the goal to drive change. And while they've grown closer through their Nuffield journeys, three local women from the Upper Hunter have been supporting each other's business goals for a few years now, as Amelia Bernasconi discovered. She sat down with one of the 25, 26 and recently announced 27 Nuffield Scholars.
11: Kristen Haggerty from Cassilis, New South Wales.
12: Eleanor Nixon from Merriwar, New South Wales.
13: Nikki Gilder from Merriwar, New South Wales.
14: And from this little pocket in the western Upper Hunter, all in varying stages of your Nuffield research projects. Eleanor, let's start with you. Tell me a bit about the drought resilience work and where you're honing your research in on.
12: So I'm looking into the integrated land management to focus on conservation and agricultural production on the same land. A lot of advice from both of those camps is to fence things off. But there's also a lot of advice that we're pursuing biodiversity for mutual benefits. So I want to see if we can do it all on the same land instead of cutting up pieces of the country.
14: We'll come back to more of how you're going to find all that out soon. But if we step back a year, Kristen Hegarty. Remind us about your research.
11: Yeah, so I'm looking at ways to value add livestock enterprises. So I have a cut flower business myself, but I want to look at more than just cut flowers. I want to look at anything that adds value to your business without taxing on farm resources. So really interested in agritourism, agroforestry.

0: recognised as strategic decision makers on family farms. So it's not so much looking at how do we have women involved in agriculture, but more we know that we have incredible experience and knowledge and skill base in our women on family farms. How do we have them valued as the strategic decision makers and the leaders on our farms?
1: How special was that to be able to present your findings at this year's Nuffield conference, knowing that it is the International Year of the Woman Farmer?
0: It was really special to be completing my research and now to be presenting it in the International Year of the Woman Farmer. It's really meaningful, and from starting out looking at what are some, I guess, assumptions made around why women are not in those leadership positions around confidence and connection and support networks, to really dive deeper into my research to discover what some of the, I guess, the systemic and structural issues are that are preventing some women from being recognised, while there are still many women that are being recognised and valued. So really powerful to have that research completed and now to be able to share it in the International Year of the Woman Farmer.
1: And I guess, I don't know if it's, do we say by chance or by probably hard work, that you're all women, you've all won this Nuffield in the last couple of years, you all live within, what, like 50 k's of each other, and you've obviously got very close. But yeah, I guess was that ever a barrier for you, Kristen, when you were thinking of applying for Nuffield? Was there ever that, I know a lot of women talk about they don't have that confidence to step forward and, you know, do something incredible like you have?
2: I think in my situation, my husband, he works off farm, and he's lucky enough to work for a rural bank that he can go and be on farm and engage with farmers and see how people are structuring their businesses and what's working for them or not. And for me, like, we've had three kids in the last 6 years, and I felt a bit that, you know, you lose a bit of who you are in that, and I'm full-time on the farm. So it was a really good way for me to re-engage with the industry and get out and learn for our business, because I'm the one actively working in it day to day. So the Nuffield network there for me was a really good fit.
1: Yeah, amazing. And what about you, Eleanor? You've obviously have seen, you know, various journeys now from these local girls as well, and you're about to get your passport stamped around the world.
3: Yeah, definitely ready to dive in. I was aware of Nuffield, but it was kind of one of those things that, you know, you find out that they've done their research and they've published their report, and I'd never really thought about the machinery behind that. So really inspiring seeing Nikki do it and spend a lot of time with her during her travels. I've been at home, but I've been following online. And then Kristen doing it last year, I really knuckled down over the 12 months to, you know, what lights me on fire, what do I want to go around the world and see, and what do I want to bring back home. And I think I've really landed on that, and I was ready this year.
1: What's the process like? How difficult is it to be named as 2027 Nuffield?
3: Oh, the naming's the easy part. keeping it to yourself is the really hard part. So you apply, you pitch your topic, and then you have a state interview. And there's sort of a couple of phases to that. You have a informal kind of dinner and, yeah, can you hold a conversation? Are you an interesting person a little bit? And are you happy to share things about your background and your farm, and are you interested in other people? So, and from that point, you get invited to go to nationals. So I went to Melbourne, and similar thing, bit more formal, had a dinner, had an interview of about, I think I had 10 people in the room grilling me about why should we let you in? And then about 3 weeks later, I got a phone call to say congratulations for 2027.
1: So where will you go? It literally is a global research mission to then bring it back, not only to Australia, but to share your findings in a couple of years around the world. Where are you going to start?
3: So Kristen and I are both FDF funded, so we actually get a week in Australia. We'll be going to South Australia in November, so really kicking off quite early, which is, yeah, really exciting. My cohort will be going to Zimbabwe in February for the Contemporary Scholars Conference, which means we get to meet the 90 other scholars around the world who are doing their research. I've already seen a few topics that are similar to mine. Everyone farms in different contexts, so that's going to be really cool to get a global perspective. And then I'll do 4 weeks of travel in four countries at some stage next year. So I'm working on which tour to pick at the moment.
1: At the heart of this is the research which you'll present in a few years, and I know without going into too much detail, you've been approached by some scientists and university types, but at the end of the day, this is all driven

0: by people off the, well, not all, but like mostly, definitely you three, driven by people off the land. How important, how critical is it to have a lens like yours as part of this bigger picture?
1: I think it's really important. So part of Nuffield is that it's peer-to-peer learning. It's about going out and seeing what people are doing, looking at what will work in your context and bringing some of that home. You can't just copy and paste to from, you know, Kenya to Ireland to Australia to Canada. Norway's on my list. But I think one of the most powerful messages out of the presentations last week was principles travel. Mm-hmm. And context is what informs how you put them into place. So it's a fantastic opportunity, and I really love talking to people about what they're doing on farm and why. Yeah. Their why is always the interesting part.
0: Yeah, absolutely. And Nikki, you've got that report done, years in the making. I want to catch up more with you and unpack it now that it is all typed out. But what were the biggest themes that you saw around the world? I mean, some of the stories on, and hopefully how women have been more empowered lately.
2: Yeah, that's an interesting question. So I've been fortunate. I've travelled to 22 countries around the world in the last 2 years. And food security and the generation renewal, so who is going to farm into the future, were the two biggest issues that I heard from meetings in the European Parliament and the Commission, right down to farmers on the ground in Brazil. And family farming is what is growing the majority of the food and fibre that we all enjoy around the world. So my research into who are the decision makers on family farms, I just think is so critical, both now but also looking into the future. While my research focused on women and how they're valued and recognised in that decision-making process, my findings reflect more of, I guess, the structures and the cultures surrounding family farming. And as Eleanor has said, I guess those principles and those cultures, while I travelled to countries that are quite similar and then countries that are quite different to us here in Australia, we still have that underlying culture of who belongs on family farms and who belongs at the decision-making table. So my findings, I started with women, and my findings are actually looking at more at who is the current decision maker on family farms. We're a male-dominated industry, so by chance that's mostly men. And so I had so many conversations with men around the world around, I guess, the sense of purpose and identity that they hold as being the strategic decision maker on their farm and what that means for them. And we have a really big gap in family farming right around the world, and it's really pronounced here in Australia as well, of how to help people transition from being the key decision maker, the one that's calling the shots and having the final say, and how do we support them to transition to allow others to share and transfer that strategic decision making. So the conversation is far greater than women, and the outcomes affect all of us, whether we're on family farms and finding a place, but also as us as consumers enjoying the food and fibre that family farmers grow right around the world.
0: Are there a lot of big decisions and big conversations when you're succession planning, like which child might take over or when the time is right to, yeah, like you say, if it is that traditional male voice that's calling the shots, yeah, it must be a big decision of when to hand the reins over.
2: Yeah, so The succession planning conversation was really interesting. I tried to stay away from, I guess, putting myself in the box of succession planning, but any kind of conversation around the sharing or transferring of strategic decision making always comes back to that human side of succession planning. I had some facilitators recommend people leave the emotion out of succession planning and just focus on the business, and I resist that advice because we're not machines, we're human feeling, thinking beings, and those emotions and those underlying stories that we have about ourselves and who belong are what I guess driving a lot of decisions later down the track. I spoke with a lot of women who grew up on farms, loved agriculture, and they went away and studied agriculture, but they were encouraged to continue working within industry. There wasn't a place for them in family farming. And of course, this is a general snapshot of thousands and thousands of conversations around. There were, of course, many women that I met who were very much involved in the decision making, and there were many men that I met who didn't feel like they had a place to belong. And so that's why my conclusion from my research is this isn't just a gendered issue, this is really a family culture. And we need to, I think, in terms of succession planning, I met with a lot of parents around my age and sort of in their 40s and 50s talking about how they really want to have an environment and a farm for their children, regardless of gender and birth order, to come home to. But then I met so many parents 10, 20, 30 years on in age who had said that, but they hadn't put anything in place. They hadn't made the decisions to identify what their role would be when their children came home and how that may look different. So I think there needs to be a lot more soul searching of what someone's why is and what we're communicating to our families and non-family members about their place within the decision-making of family farms.
0: Nikki Gilder, Eleanor Nixon and Kristen Hegarty, all Nuffield scholars from the last 3 years, all from within a stone's throw of each other around the western edges of the Upper Hunter. Kristen, I might come back to you because you're sort of midway through. You'll present in another 12 months' time, so that might sound a little bit daunting. But what have you been gathering so far, in terms of that value adding, which it must be tricky as well when you're looking at so many different industries and countries?
3: Yeah, so in March, April, I went to Japan, Vietnam, Kenya, the Netherlands, Spain and Texas. So it was a lot to take in. And it's almost the approach of a mile wide, inch thick. You get a lot of different businesses, ones you would never expect to walk into, blueberries, chicken, processing plants, everything. But you never know when it's going to spark and the level of interest in your topic. And that was across the board of the different scholars with their different topics. So you go into it with a really open mind and a broad scale to start off with. And then I have another 5 weeks individual travel to really hone in. So I know kind of the key areas that I want to look at now moving forward, and I will tailor where I go with that. Yeah.
0: Do you sort of set yourself questions or themes, I guess?
3: Yes and no. I like to know what the family model is. So like we already touched on succession planning, but that's always a big part of my interest area, purely because that's sometimes a business driver to go into value adding. Some farms don't even recognize the extra business model is there on their farm. They just say, you know, oh yeah, we have people come and hunt deer on our farm, but you know, it brings in XYZ and it's a lesser stream, but it's actually becoming more profitable. So that aspect's been really interesting to look at and identify, because as well, they often don't give it much time, these novel value adds. So that's where I think it'll take me for the next year. I would really love to get to Canada in April, May next year. So work in progress.
0: And does that kind of feed into, like Nikki was saying, that family farms are driving so much of our agricultural production? So, you know, if someone's got four or five kids that all want to come back, that they can all have different pockets of the whole business.
3: Oh, absolutely. And look, I have three kids. One's my daughter, and I'm very conscious of my language there when we talk about it. And I want her to see me doing the Snuffield as well, to feel empowered later in her life. But yeah, Mum did that with three kids.
0: Now, you've all obviously got much closer through the Nuffield journeys, but before that, and still to this day, you're part of a local group. Can you tell me about Nourish?
2: So we started Nourish in 2023. It's a group for women in the business of farming. The catalyst for why we started Nourish at the very beginning was myself and Maria Cameron. I was working at Local Land Service at the time, and we were working on a project around how can we better support farmers for preparing and managing drought. And we had a group of women come together, and they weren't talking about the events that LLS was organising around having a nutritionist and having, feed tests and those really technical get-togethers during a drought that had the biggest impact on them during the the 2019 drought, they were talking about the gatherings of bringing people together and sharing ideas, brainstorming what they were doing, but also that social element. And so we recognised a need for women in our local community to come together. We pitched it to a broader group of women in our area and they were really interested. And so that was sort of where we started. But what was really important with when we started our group was it was really clear we were women in the business of farming. It wasn't just a social get together. It was to be an opportunity for women who may already know each other through school drop-off or the local book club, but when we came together we were talking about business and we were talking about farming, and it really in the 3 years has really boosted the confidence of every member of our group to speak really confidently about what they're doing on their farms and in their businesses, and also the ideas that they're bringing to the table. We've provided a sounding board for women to then take back to their businesses as well. It's a completely confidential, small, close-knit group, and we're really happy sharing ideas and supporting each other. And I think what's so profound about something like Nourish is it started to support women in their businesses, but it's actually leading change in agriculture now around the world. We now have not one, not two, but three Nuffield scholars, all women, out of Nourish. And I think that's something to be really proud of, and to bear in mind that this group was not started to generate Nuffield scholars, and it wasn't started to change global agriculture, but as a result of creating that connection and network and support and confidence, it is now creating that within our members. So it's something that can definitely be replicated for other people in other areas around the country and around the world, but it's really important to get clear on what the why is and start small and start with solving a problem. And for us it was to have this opportunity to come together to talk about our businesses and farms, and from there we've grown it into being what it is now three years later, and it's having a really profound impact on all of our members.
4: That's the 2025 Nuffield Scholar Nikki Gilder from Mary War. You also heard from the 26 Scholar Kristen Hegarty from Cassilis, 27 Nuffield Scholar Eleanor Nixon speaking there with Amelia Bernasconi about their journeys and what's next, and then there'll be with the research coming out as well, so we'll keep an eye out for that. It's all coming up. It's 28 minutes to one here on the Country Hour. Shortly we'll get some weather details, but before we do that, we'll get some news headlines from Adam Story. Good afternoon. Good
5: afternoon. You're sounding well.
4: Yes. <You're>
5: sound worse than you feel, or is it the other way around?
4: Still a bit croaky, I think, is the way I would put it.
5: Anyway, welcome back regardless. Okay. Obviously, we're going to be keeping an eye on the weather because it's pretty hot out there, and we've got some fire bans in place across Greater Sydney area, and also the Hunter. The RFS Commissioner has spoken today and says today could be the start of a long, hot summer. So fingers crossed that things don't take off this afternoon. The federal government is promising to overhaul the state's lobbying laws, including making local council officials disclose their meeting with lobbyists. It comes after recommendations from multiple ICAC probes, which identified a need for greater scrutiny into dealings between lobbyists and politicians and public servants. The Premier, meanwhile, says he understands why the Office of the Director of Public Prosecutions has decided not to appeal against the sentence of murderer Daniel Billings. He will spend up to 28 years behind bars after stabbing his former partner, Molly Ticehurst, to death in 2024. Now, a statement from the DPP said after considering the sentence imposed last month, they will not challenge the decision. Now, Chris Minn says while he doesn't agree with the length of the prison term, he says it could have actually been made lower as the result of an appeal. Ukraine's president says his US counterpart's announcement of an energy ceasefire deal with Russia is news to him, but he says he's willing to honour it. But he also said that since Donald Trump made the announcement, Russia's continued to hit its energy infrastructure in both Kiev in Ukraine and also in Kharkiv. Now, this comes after Donald Trump announced that he was lifting sanctions on Russian diesel exports in order to bring down prices both globally and of course, more importantly, ahead of the midterm elections. And Saudi Arabia says at least one person has been killed and nearly a dozen hurt in new attacks at Riyadh's international airport. Comes a day after a strike claimed by Yemen's Iran-aligned Houthi rebels killed 13 people and wounded more than 300. So that's it so far today. Sounds like you need another cup of lemon tea. Good lie down.
4: A Bex and a cup of tea and a lie down.
5: Don't
4: sounds,
5: we all?
4: Sounds good. All right. Thanks for that, right, Adam.
5: Okay.
4: Adam's story will be back at 1 o'clock. Let's find out what's happening with the weather details. You're on Park at the Bureau. Good afternoon.
6: Good afternoon, mate.
4: So hot today and very hot in some parts, and some fire danger warnings for Sydney and also the Hunter.
6: Yes, that's right. So showers and thunderstorms and high to extreme fire dangers. And it's really mixed bag. That's the main talking point for today. And this mixed weather is due to a cold front and its associated trough entering the states today and drawing heat to the northern and eastern areas of the state ahead of its passage, while drawing moisture to the southern and the western areas and bringing showers and storms to much of the southern and the western areas, partly extending to the central and the eastern areas for the rest of today into tomorrow. So with this, we are expecting hot conditions mainly in the north, including the Hunter and the north, where the daytime maximum temperatures may be reaching, say, mid to high 30s. And also, combined this heat combined with moderate northwesterly winds will bring high to extreme fire dangers. And because we are anticipating the fire dangers to reach extreme, a fire weather warning is current for Greater Sydney Fire District. And also, a total fire ban is current for the Hunter and the Sydney as well. And also, the system will bring showers and storms to many areas in the south and west, as I said. First, starting from the broad areas across the west and extending to the southern ranges today, where severe thunderstorms are possible with a damaging winds gust being a concern. And currently, there is we are not seeing the severe thunderstorms yet, and these storms are yet to develop, but when these severe thunderstorms develop this afternoon and evening, the Bureau will be monitoring them and they will be issuing a severe thunderstorms warning, so watch this space. Then tomorrow, as these front and trough systems move to the northeastern areas of the state, the Hunter, mid-north coast, northern rivers, and the northern tablelands will be the focus of the rainfall tomorrow, where widespread moderate rainfall totals, say widespread 10 to 40 millimeters, may be possible in the northeast quarter with persistent showers, and parts locally even more with locally heavy falls concerns with slow-moving thunderstorms in the area. And also, the risk of severe thunderstorms will also be shifting to the northeastern areas as well for tomorrow, where additional risk of damaging winds and large hailstones may also be possible. But the good news is that as the system moves through, it will also bring cool southerly changes. So with that, we expect easing of the fire dangers as well as the heat for much of the state by Tuesday in the wake of these cool southerly changes. Then the showery conditions may remain across the east with the persistent easterly airstream in the wake of this front system, while the thunderstorms may redevelop across the northern and the western inland later in the week with the development of an inland trough system.
4: Now, we've seen quite wild weather in South Australia. Is that system coming to New South Wales? Is it the same system, but it's just not as fierce?
6: Yeah, well, that's exactly our anticipation. So it's actually the same system drawing the moisture to the southern and the western areas of the state. So similar to South Australia, if storms develop those areas today, the damaging winds gust will be the main concern. But as I said, as the focus area shifted to the northeast by tomorrow, following the movement of the system. The localized, moderate to localized heavy falls will be the main concerns in the east tomorrow, in the northeast tomorrow. As well as additional risk of localized damaging winds and large hailstones with storms.
4: Yeah, but it won't be everywhere. In a, like, I think initially people thought it was going to be a large swathes of the state would be covered with rain, but that's not going to be the, it's going to be a bit hit and miss, and it's not going to be, like, doesn't sound like huge volumes of rain over large areas. Is that right?
6: Yes, you are actually right. So, in this, in a way, much of the state will receive, much of the state is likely to receive at least a few millimeters of rainfall. That's our current anticipation. Although, in the northeast, as the system reaches the northeast by tomorrow, those areas may receive a bit more. But okay, the rest of the state, probably just a few millimeters, because these showers and storms will be moving quite quickly.
4: Well, they probably need a bit more up there. They've had it very dry for a long time, so probably would say they'd be pretty happy with that if they get a bit more rain.
6: Yeah, but don't give up yet, because of the development of inland trough systems. The northern and the western inland plains may receive some moderate to locally heavy falls later in the week, but again, if that happens, it will be a bit localized there because of the localized nature of the storms.
4: And also some wild and woolly and some dangerous winds and things like that, trees coming down, things like that, as we saw in South Australia yesterday. Juan, thanks for that.
6: Yeah, my pleasure.
4: It's 19 minutes to one here on the Country Hour. Now, bird flu, and whilst poultry was prohibited from the Taree show over the weekend, exhibitors were able to display their finest flocks in Casino. On Friday afternoon, the best birds from the region were being penned ahead of Saturday's judging at Casino Show. Kim Honan stopped by the poultry pavilion at the Casino Showground to meet the poultry steward, Eric Roslin.
7: We've got about 100 birds here so far. We're expecting 150 all up, which is down a little bit on our maximum. We can hold up to 300, but with the bird flu and that, there's a few people haven't shown, and there's a few others that have got other things on that don't allow them to get here this year.
8: Well, we have heard about a few cancellations of the poultry exhibits at local shows, Taree, Mullumbimby. Yeah. What sort of discussion went into holding the poultry exhibits?
7: Well, we sat in on the broadcast from the Department of Ag and that, and they basically gave us some guidelines what to do with biosecurity side of it, and we're just following those guidelines along the way we can, and restricting what we need to do. And our shed, when we lock it up, it's completely locked up. No birds, wild birds can get in or out, so we don't have that problem. And all our pens, because we've got to clean up every year after each show, we clean them out. All pens are cleaned out completely, and the shavings are all disposed of, and that's ours is a fairly clean, and then the cages are all washed out with disinfectant and that after each show, so we felt it was quite safe to hold our show.
8: And if you see a bird that has some symptoms of bird flu,
7: they'll be isolated and passed on to any medical officers and to be checked out completely.
8: And are exhibitors, once they show here at the Casino Show on Saturday, are they able to, when can they next show their birds?
7: Well, the actual birds, the restrictions are self-imposed ones. They suggest you don't show them again for another 14 days. So that would leave them, they'd have to skip Lismore, and the next show they could do would be Austinville.
8: So that isn't mandatory, though?
7: It's not just a mandatory thing, no. It's a suggestion. And we recommend it to our exhibitors that that's the way they go. Like, I've got a large team in here. I've got another team that's being prepared at the moment at home to go to Lismore, so there'll be different birds going over there. So.
8: And will you keep these ones apart from those at home?
7: Well, these will go back in into separate pens and, and they'll be isolated for a couple of days. So all my birds are kept in separate pens, so whatever's come here will be isolated from the other birds

0: Within reason. Like, I mean, they're not completely isolated, but they can... They've got their own pens, so...
1: Do you think the state government should have made that 14 days mandatory?
0: I don't think it's necessary at the moment. We've had no outbreaks in any of the commercial or domestic flocks, so I think that they're just safeguarding what we can do. The other thing we've introduced is hand washing sort of thing, so we've got the antibacterial hand wash there and water there, so people can wash their hands when they come in and out. So, the judges will have the proper things for the same thing. When they've been handling birds and that, they come wash their hands before they go anywhere else. And yeah.
1: And Eric, what about at home? Here, are there some Muscovy ducks on
0: it? We've got Muscovy ducks, Orpington bantam ducks, and Indian runner ducks.
1: Oh, yeah.
0: In the ducks, poultry and that. Mainly Anconas, Hamburgs, Leghorns. There's a few Australorps and Orpingtons and a couple of Plymouth Rocks in the soft feather. In the hard feather, most of them are Australian game or Indian game or Old English game. And I think there's a few modern games coming along as well.
2: Eric Rosen is the poultry steward at the Casino Show, and the best of the birds in the region will be at the North Coast National this week in Lismore, in the upgraded Jim Muldoon Poultry Pavilion with 1,200 new pens. It's show season on at the moment. Various programs broadcasting on show issues coming up. It's just letting you know some of the texts coming through about the weather. Someone's texted in saying the Monero is looking good in patches. 50 millimetres of Bombala in the last 2 weeks has turned things around a bit, but more follow-up rain is needed there and soon. Someone's texted in to say only 14 millimetres of rain so far in Trundle for October. Hot, dry winds the last few days, 33 today, 37 yesterday. Substantial rain desperately needed, not little showers that benefits the capeweed and the Patterson's curse. A little else, says Dave. And getting a few other texts as well. Someone wanting to know, Bailey wanted to know when the storms are going to hit the Hunter Valley. So I think this, well, I'm not sure at what time, but I think that the Bureau was saying sometime tomorrow, but just not sure if he gave a time. It's coming up to 12 minutes to one.
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5: Hello, I'm Andy Park. Join me for The World Today. A supposed energy ceasefire deal between Russia and Ukraine is fast attracting criticism and scepticism. It comes as more than a dozen people are killed in attacks on Saudi Arabia by Iran-backed Houthi rebels on two key Saudi airports. For Donald Trump, it all leads back to the midterms as voters are smashed with cost of living pressures at home. And a team of researchers think they've found what could be the plane wreckage of famed aviator Amelia Earhart. Join me for The World Today.
2: But here on The Country Hour, well, you might have heard of this calf that's been born recently with six legs. Well, it's a rare condition known as parasitic twinning. That could explain why the Southern Queensland calf, nicknamed Spider, was born with two extra legs growing out of her head. The heifer made a full recovery after surgery to remove the limbs when she was just over a week old. For Pittsworth veterinarian Megan Smith, the case was unlike anything she's seen in her 20-year career.
6: I received an email with a photo saying, "Hey, look at this. What do you think?" And immediately I was drawn to, "Oh my God, that's so cool. We've got to do something about this, just if we can." But of course, you know, cost is always prohibitive for owners and those sorts of things. But I was very keen for our team to be able to have a go, have the experience, have a story, potentially give this calf the opportunity to live a full and normal life without legs growing out of its head and potentially causing issues with if they grew like a lot bigger because they were hanging on one side, causing the head to have to always be on the side and being uncomfortable and those sorts of things. So I contacted the owner and said, hey, how about we just give this a crack if you want? You know, I'll just charge you the tiniest little bit because really we just want to have a go and see if we can help you out and have the experience. It was a very big collaborative effort by all to even have a go.
7: Wow. And in your experience of veterinary, but also your training as well, do they prepare you for something like this? Is this something that you see often?
6: I've never seen legs coming off the head like this. I once saw a photo from a team in Toowoomba that took some off of the side of the body, but never have I seen one where they're coming off the head like this. We believe that most likely the reason for the legs is that a twin was in there and then didn't make it and resorbed, and potentially the stem cells of that tissue attached to this calf and presented it in this way.
7: And so from your side of things, how does that surgery work? How big was your team that was involved with this?
6: Well, we just had myself and a nurse looking after the calf. We anaesthetised it. I definitely came across some little complications that I had to change my approach and change what I did.
7: How long does something like that take?
6: It took me just over an hour and a half. So it wasn't too bad.
7: That's relatively quick, isn't it?
6: yeah, it was. I don't muck about. And I guess there was no pressure in the fact that the owners were thinking to just put this animal to sleep should we not done anything anyway. So, you know, we were given the opportunity to try and give this calf a great life without having a massive expectation, because obviously no one knew exactly what we were going to find.
7: Have the owners, or maybe yourselves at the clinic, have you got a name for the little calf?
6: Yeah, so she came in from the owners. Its name was Dreadlocks by them. but I called her Spider because, I don't know, just when you looked at her and you had these legs, they just looked like a big spider wanting to put its legs down at you at the front.
2: That's Petsworth veterinarian Megan Smith there talking about something she's never seen in her 20-year career. That heifer with the legs growing out of her head, and she was, saying that they operated and it was a success. And in regards to Bailey's question about when those storms might hit, well, the Bureau apparently have just checked. The Bureau are saying it's highly likely that there'll be high storm risk and a big drop in temperatures in the Hunter Valley tomorrow, and then again another system coming through and some wild weather coming in the afternoon as well. So a high storm risk in the morning, and then a high storm risk, continued severe storm threat in the Hunter Valley later on in the afternoon as well. So there you go. That's the latest on the weather. It's time to go to markets. First up, Bendigo Sheep and Lambs.
8: Good afternoon. Numbers stepped up and demand kept going with it in a very buoyant market for lamb and mutton. 18,800 lambs, 5,000 more, and buyers wanted weight and finish. Export suckers to $392 and old season Dorpers to $396 as heavier lambs gained a good $10 a head. The main run of crossbred suckers in the 26 to 30 kilo weight range all made over $300 to average $332. The good kill lambs were estimated as costing $11.50 to $12.00 today, but noting there wasn't much price change on the average run of tradies at $255 to $290. Store and feeder lambs were dearer, buyers needing $200 to $250 for anything with a bit of frame and breeding. Ballarat finishes paid to $290. Sheep market moved up again, and a lot more sheep were making over $9 a kilo, including some of the very heavy ewes if a couple of buyers locked horns. Dorset ewes to $360, Merino ewes to $352, a lot of sheep $220 to $280. Ginny Kelly for MLA.
2: To Dubbo Sheep and Lambs.
9: The first half of a fortnight produced a yarding of 21,000 lambs. It was a fair quality yarding with some excellent lambs penned, along with a number of secondary lambs showing the effects of the dry conditions. There were large numbers of exotic lambs penned, along with large numbers of merino lambs and hoggets. Compared to the sale of 2 weeks ago, trade weight new season lambs were 15 dearer, selling from 245 to 292, to average 11.65 cents a kilogram. Trade weight old lambs were 8 to 12 dearer, with the 20 to 24 kilogram lambs selling from 210 to 288. Heavyweight lambs are firm to 5 dirha, with the old lambs over 24 kilograms selling from 299 to 350, with the heaviest lambs still to be sold. Heavyweight New Zealand lambs sold to 320. Merino lambs were 9 to 15 dirha, with the trade weight selling from 198.

0: to 276, while magnificent heavyweight Merino lambs sold to 362. Lambs to the restockers were five dearer, with young lambs selling from 230 to 250. Hoggards sold to 308. We have the balance of the lambs and 10,000 mutton still to be sold. This is David Monk reporting from Dubbo.
1: Let's go to Wagga Cattle.
2: Good afternoon. Numbers lifted significantly to 3,900 after the Labor Day holiday last Monday. Quality was a lot more mixed with crossbred types. The usual buying group made it to the sale, along with more restocking orders in the mix this week. Restockers took up a dominant position for cattle under 400 kilo. Lightweight steers back to the paddock, 280 to 330 kilo, jumped 35 cents, 460 to 604 cents. The heifer portion, 450 to 550. Feeder steers lightweight were up 30 cents, $5 to $5.70. The medium weights were firm to 5 cents easier, $4.80 to $5.36. Feeder heifers lightweight lifted 20 cents, while the medium weights were firm, $4.55 to $5.14. Heavy steers to soup processors jumped 20 cents, $4.80 to $5.11. Bullocks improved 8, $4.25 to $4.98. Heavy heifers, $4.30 to $4.90. Heavy cows gained 5, $3.85 to $4.27. And leaner cows under 530 kilo, the best of, $3.55 to $3.95, easing 8. I'm Leanne Dax for MLA.
1: To Forbes Cattle now.
3: Numbers lifted this sale with agents yarding 1,670 head. Quality was mixed but fair, with some good lines of well-bred cattle offered, along with the secondary and crossbred types. The usual bars are present, competing in a mostly easier market. Middleweight yearling steers to feed were back 10 to 12 cents a kilo to sell from 470 to 550 cents. Heavies improved to receive from 470 to 561. The few finished types sold from 494 to 510. The heifer portion followed a similar trend, with middleweights from 425 to 506, heavies 459 to 490. Processors paid from 459 to 500 cents a kilo. Heavy steers and bullocks range from 460 to 500 cents a kilo. Grown heifers received from 420 to 486, and cows were 2 to 6 cents better, with heavy finished cows from 390 to 420, plainer types 360 to 392. The best heavy bull reached 444 cents a kilo. This has been Crystal Ridley at Forbes from LA.
1: And to Tamworth Cattle.
4: 1,511 cattle were scanned in Tamworth this week, similar numbers to a fortnight ago after last week's long weekend. It was a fair quality yarding of predominantly feeder and yearling type cattle. All major buyers were present for an overall brighter market. Prime yearling cattle of the trade made from 480 to 500 cents a kilogram. Yearling steers to feed under 400 kilograms were 20 cents cheaper and made from 500 to 568 cents a kilogram, while the feeders over 400 kilograms were 5 cents cheaper to make from 480 to 550 cents and averaged 527 cents a kilogram. Light steers the restocker held firm to make from 520 to 598 cents, while the light heifers improved by 20 cents to make from 438 to 544 and average 511 cents a kilogram. Prime grown cattle of the processor made from 416 to 480 cents. Two and three score cows of the processor held firm to make between 355 and 393 cents a kilogram. Prime heavyweight cows were well supplied and 15 cents dearer. They made from 390 to 416 cents a kilogram. And the best of the bulls got to 406 cents. This is Hamish Hosegood in Tamworth for MLA.
1: And finally, we managed to get hold of the Corowa sheep and lamb sale.
5: Good afternoon. Off the back of last week's public holiday, numbers jumped to 16,500 sheep and lambs. Over 6,000 new season lambs were offered, and quality was very good overall. All regular bars were present, with good competition driving the market up $10 to $20. New season trade lambs gained $15 to $20, light and medium $224 to $267, heavy trade $260 to $310, averaging 1,145 cents per kilo carcass weight. Heavy lambs sold from $310 to $352. Heavy old lambs jumped $20, $307 to $340, with extra heavy $16 stronger, $345 to $350. Merino lambs sold to $278, making $1,030 cents per kilo carcass weight. Mutton was dearer across all weights and grades. Extra heavy merino ewes were $25 dearer, $244 up to $328. Crossbred selling up to $325. I'm Caroline Ronald for MLA at Corowa.
1: 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Heading up to news time.

0: Adam Story with ABC News. The Rural Fire Service says a relatively dry winter means hazard reduction measures have been productive this year, but the fire threat this afternoon is rated as extreme for the Greater Sydney region. A total fire ban is in place for Greater Sydney and the Hunter. RFS Commissioner Trent Curtin says hot, dry conditions and gusty winds have elevated the threat level for the afternoon.
1: In our forested areas, we're seeing some, you know, dry soils, dry fuels. We've got some serious concerns up in the northern parts of the state where we've already had many fires that have been running for many weeks now, and communities have been impacted by those fires. So we're certainly on high watch today to make sure if fires do start, we can get onto them very quickly.
0: One Nation will be granted access to the New South Wales Parliamentary Budget Office, with the government saying its policies must be exposed to the same level of scrutiny as Labor and the Coalition's in the lead up to the March election. More from Murray Olds.
2: New South Wales Treasurer Daniel Mookie freely admits One Nation will pose a major threat to Labor and the Coalition next year, but he says that comes with obligations.
3: New South Wales can't afford to live in budget fantasy land.
2: That's why he wants the Independent Parliamentary Budget Office to scrutinise One Nation's policies, just as it does for the major parties. Labor's proposing an amendment to existing legislation to give One Nation access to the PBO. Mr Mookie says it'll then be obliged to spell out its policies on wages, healthcare and public service cuts well in advance of the poll.
0: The Federal Assistant Treasurer has declared the government won't water down its proposal for a minimum tax on discretionary trusts. Under the plan unveiled in the federal budget, distributions from discretionary trusts, often called family trusts, would be hit with a minimum 30% tax. The Coalition has opposed the proposal, arguing it could negatively impact small businesses. But Daniel Molino says Labor's plan is about creating fairness in the tax system.
4: We're not watering this down. This is a very substantial review. This is about fairness in our tax system. It's about trying to better align the taxes that people pay when they earn income through trusts versus when they earn income from working, from providing their labour.
0: A man arrested over the death of his German girlfriend in the state's north 20 years ago is now suing the New South Wales Police Force. Kath Adams has more.
5: Tobias Moran was arrested in Perth in 2022 and voluntarily extradited to New South Wales to face a charge of murder. He was accused of killing his girlfriend Simone Strobel in Lismore in 2005. Mr Moran spent 10 days in custody and 10 months adhering to bail conditions before the Office of Director of Public Prosecutions withdrew the charge in 2023. The court ordered the state of New South Wales to pay Mr Moran's legal costs. He has now filed civil proceedings in the District Court against the New South Wales Police Force for malicious prosecution.
0: Prosecutors have dropped a domestic violence assault case against a Sydney police officer. Senior Constable Kevin McCudden was accused of physically assaulting a woman at a home in Maroubra in June. The 61-year-old pleaded not guilty to one count of domestic violence-related common assault at his first court appearance earlier this year. In court today, the prosecution withdrew the single charge and the associated apprehended violence order. Authorities in Saudi Arabia say at least one person has been killed and nearly a dozen injured in a new attack on Riyadh's international airport. It comes a day after a strike claimed by Yemen's Iran-aligned Houthi rebels killed 13 people and wounded more than 300. The Houthis earlier renewed their warning against using Saudi airports or airspace. U.S. aviation authorities have issued a notice to U.S. airlines to use caution while flying to or over the kingdom. A tanker heading through the Strait of Hormuz, meanwhile, has been struck by an unidentified projectile. The UK Maritime Trade Operations Agency says the vessel has been damaged, but that all crew are safe and that there's no reported environmental impact. Merchant vessels have come under repeated attack in the region since the US and Israel war with Iran began in February. The UN says dozens of seafarers has been killed in nearly 100 confirmed incidents. And UK Prime Minister Andy Burnham says Russia clearly interfered in the Brexit referendum. It's the first time a UK Prime Minister has publicly said that Moscow tried to sway Britain's 2016 vote to leave the European Union. Mr Burnham has told a podcast that upon arriving at number 10, he'd asked about possible Russian interference and that he had the clearest answer that yes, there was. But he said there's no good reason to believe that Moscow's intervention influenced the outcome of the referendum. Showers or possible thunderstorms across the far west, the south, spreading east throughout the day. Damaging winds, possibly severe thunderstorms during the afternoon or early evening across the inland and southern ranges. A high chance of showers and a possible storm in Sydney as well. Cloudy with showers tomorrow, 21. 5 past 1.
6: G'day, I hope you're well for the start of the new week. This is The World Today. I'm Andy Park, coming to you from Gadigal Land in Sydney. Nice to be with you. This Monday, Russia hits a Ukrainian power plant hours after Trump claimed the two countries had agreed to an energy ceasefire. And a US team believe they might have just found the airplane of Amelia Earhart, potentially solving a 90-year-old aviation mystery.
7: Amelia Earhart and her navigator Fred Noonan have come to grief in their perilous round-the-world flight.
8: She's been, you know, America's favorite missing person, and she continues to capture people's imaginations, not just for who she was and what she did, but the circumstances of her disappearance are very fascinating.
6: Yeah, that story shortly. First, though, more than a dozen people have been killed and hundreds more injured in a series of sustained attacks on Saudi Arabia by the Iran-backed Houthi rebels. The Yemeni militia group has launched a series of missile strikes on two key Saudi airports over the past few days. The latest wave of violence threatens vital energy infrastructure and a critical shipping route, putting further pressure on global oil exports. Here's Bridget Fitzgerald.
9: It's been the deadliest series of strikes in Saudi Arabia in more than a decade. Saudi state-run TV announced on Sunday that King Fahd International Airport in Dammam was attacked. It follows several missile strikes over consecutive days on the King Khalid International Airport complex in the capital Riyadh, which have left more than a dozen dead and hundreds injured. Yemen's Houthi rebels have claimed responsibility.
10: Ultimately, the goal for the Houthis in doing this is to build leverage for future negotiations so that in exchange for stopping these attacks, the Houthis will be able to extract concessions from Saudi Arabia.
9: Thomas Juno is a professor at the University of Ottawa's Graduate School of Public and International Affairs.
10: So Saudi Arabia has been enforcing an air and maritime blockade on parts of Yemen that are controlled by the Houthis for years now. And what the Houthis have been saying is that they would do the same, or at least try to do the same, to Saudi Arabia. So the goal of attacking airports, the Riyadh airport most visibly, but smaller airports as well in the past few days, is to try not necessarily to shut down air traffic into and out of Saudi Arabia, but at least to increase the cost.
9: The Saudi-led military coalition fighting the Houthis in Yemen described the airport attacks as a war crime and vowed to respond. The Iran backed Houthis have also claimed responsibility for attacks on key Saudi energy infrastructure, an escalation that threatens to further restrict the flow of global oil. David Leaney is an expert in international supply chain management and a senior lecturer at the ANU College of Business and Economics.
11: It's quite significant because the attacks really bring the Red Sea and the other choke point in the Middle East into play a lot more.
9: He says Saudi Arabia has become even more crucial to global energy markets since the US-Israel-Iran war and the closure of the Strait of Hormuz.
11: One of the main mechanisms that the world used to adjust for that was the east-west pipeline across Saudi Arabia, which took the oil out into the Red Sea and then out through the Bab el-Mandeb Strait past the Houthi rebels.
9: Lurian De Mello is a senior lecturer at Macquarie University's Transforming Energy Markets Research Centre.
12: If you're transferring oil from one country to another, it requires now two ships, because a lot of the ship-to-ship transfers that are taking place, a lot of military escorts involved, and of course insurance costs for one of these very large, you know, oil tankers, which are called VLCCs. The cost of hiring that used to be around $30,000, $40,000 a day, and now it's costing you to anywhere like $1 million to $1.2 million a day.
9: Brent crude is currently trading at around $105 a barrel. Lurian De Mello says it's now likely to rise further, which will keep fuel prices high for Australian consumers.
12: If you look at the petrol price on unleaded 91, it was around $2.20, you know, when the war started. Then it dropped all the way to $1.70 in June. That was partly because of the fuel excise and some sort of reduction in tensions. And now unleaded petrol is around $2.40, $2.45 a litre. So these attacks will definitely add more pressure on fuel prices over here. But I'm not expecting it to escalate to a new highs anytime soon.
9: And with US President Donald Trump now weighing whether to join Saudi Arabia in its retaliation against the Iran-backed Houthis, any reprieve in the

0: volatile region seems unlikely in the near term.
1: Bridget Fitzgerald there. A supposed energy ceasefire deal between Russia and Ukraine may have already been broken. US President Donald Trump made the announcement on social media, taking the Ukrainian leader by surprise and without any comment from Russia. It comes after the US made a deal with Russia to supply diesel to global markets and urged Ukraine to stop strikes on Russian energy sites. Catherine Gregory reports.
2: Caught off guard, Ukrainian President Volodymyr Zelensky expressed initial surprise over a supposed energy ceasefire agreement with Russia. But despite a lack of detail or response from the country he's been at war with for more than 4 years, he welcomed the move.
3: Ukraine supports all genuine and reliable formats for a ceasefire and an end to the war. Ukraine is ready to refrain from striking Russian energy infrastructure, and we count on the same commitment from Russia, as well as on the overall agreement reached by the US President.
2: The deal was announced by US President Donald Trump on social media with no further clarification. Ukraine is hopeful, saying it never wanted the war, but also doubtful, given the announcement was followed by further Russian strikes on Ukraine.
3: Unfortunately, Russian drones were in the sky all through the day. There are even drones flying right now. There were also strikes, regrettably, that included guided aerial bombs and attacks on our energy infrastructure.
2: President Trump previously announced an energy ceasefire in Ukraine in mid-September, though neither side ever confirmed such an agreement was reached. Skepticism around this deal is in part also a response to the events leading up to it. Just days ago, there'd been escalating rhetoric between Trump and Zelensky over Ukrainian strikes on Russian energy infrastructure, with the US blaming Kiev for the rising price of diesel in the US, which is causing President Trump a political headache.
4: Zelensky could have settled this war many times, and he chooses not to.
5: Very difficult.
4: We said you can do whatever you want to Russia, don't hit the refineries, because that's a world problem that's caused. And he wants to make problems for the world. That's a war that should have never started. And I think it's time for Ukraine to get a new president.
2: But Volodymyr Zelensky vehemently denies this.
3: Our position has always been as transparent and honest as possible. Ukraine never wanted this war.
2: And has pushed back at Trump's personal attack on his leadership, saying he'd welcome an election when conditions allow.
6: Tell Putin, give us 2 months, 60 days of total ceasefire, 60 days, and we will organize elections.
2: There's another complicating factor to the apparent energy ceasefire too, and that is what's happening between Russia and the US. Mr. Trump recently announced that his administration is temporarily lifting its sanctions on Russian diesel in an attempt to alleviate domestic pressure over soaring prices. European countries such as Germany and the UK are rallying around Mr. Zelensky, vowing to strengthen their sanctions on Russia. It comes as Donald Trump faces the US midterm elections next month, with fuel prices weighing heavily on the Republicans' prospects.
1: Catherine Gregory there. Well, as you've just heard, whether it's a potential deal with Russia to free up diesel to lower the price Americans pay at the pump, a reluctance to get back involved in the Middle East, or his willingness to throw Ukraine's leader under the bus. For Donald Trump, all decisions, all roads lead back to the midterms. Jared Monshine is from the US Studies Center and joins me now for more. Jared, just how much of what we're seeing play out on the global stage right now can be traced back to the midterms, in which the Republicans could face a potential backlash?
7: I think a lot of it can, not necessarily all of it, but a lot of it can. If you look at where Donald Trump is really, or I should say the Republicans are really suffering the most in the polls, it is in the places where diesel in particular is acutely sensitive and integral to the economy. So you look at the red states, the states that are more rural, that rely on diesel in particular, we are seeing record levels of disapproval of not just Donald Trump, but Republicans more broadly. We are seeing states that very well may turn Democratic for the first time in decades as a result, more than anything else, of energy prices in the economy more broadly.
1: Are we seeing any evidence that Donald Trump is listening to those attractive states, so to speak?
7: Well, he definitely is sensitive to them. At the end of the day, I don't think he cares as much about the midterms as he does about elections when he is on the ballot. But I think this dovetails with his own frustration with the situation. He sees

0: the wars. That seems to have been a very much a broken promise in this term. How deeply is that contradiction being felt, this idea that he seems to have got into a problem of his own making, particularly with Iran, that isn't going away, a problem that he said he wouldn't get himself into?
1: It definitely is not helpful, but at the end of the day, I think it's not simply the Iran war that is the issue at hand. In general, Americans very rarely decide who they vote for based on foreign policy. More than anything else, it goes back to the very issue that in many ways propelled him to the office for a second time, and that is the economy and affordability. And his actions, including and most particularly including the Iran war, have been seen to be counterproductive to helping affordability in the economy. His war in Iran, as I said, has really hurt energy prices at the pump for Americans. And they see that, as well as tariffs and other actions by this administration, as not being helpful.
0: In U.S. politics, as with most other political systems, the safest bet is always to bet on self-interest. So what else could you imagine Donald Trump doing to try and salvage something out of these midterms? We've already seen him offer every American $5,000. How desperate do you think he might get?
1: Well, I think he is not one to be a long-term expert on strategy, but he does have some well-worn tactics and well-known tactics. And I think that $5,000 offer was not the first time that he offered money to Americans. He also offered dividends from the tariffs. So I think more than anything else, Americans are doing the very thing that Donald Trump probably hates more than anything else, and that is tuning him out. He very well may offer more incentives, seemingly get more desperate. But at the end of the day, Americans are paying less attention to him than ever, because you cannot ignore the reality of the pocketbook issues like affordability.
0: Jared Monshine from the United States Studies Center. Always a pleasure. Thank you so much for your time.
1: My pleasure.
0: 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Just search for The World Today. Back home now, and the federal government is expected to walk back controversial ministerial powers set out in its new digital safety laws as parliamentarians gather in Canberra for the start of another sitting week. The digital duty of care legislation is one of three key bills the government will introduce this week, alongside its gas reservation policy and changes to how trusts are taxed. Political reporter Nicole Asher is in Parliament House in Canberra. Nicole, what is expected to change in this digital duty of care legislation?
2: Now, this digital duty of care legislation, this is a legislation which will allow people to switch off the algorithm on their social media feeds. It would also require tech companies to prevent harm from happening on their sites. And that harm issue is where there's been some disharmony arise. Under the draft exposure bill, that harm factor would have been decided by the minister under ministerial discretion. And the government says the benefit to that is having a sense of nimbleness if something pops up in the tech sector, which seems to be a harmful platform or a platform doing something in particularly harmful, they could address that very quickly. The criticism, though, has been around freedom of speech, around giving the government power to do political censorship, basically. The opposition leader, Angus Taylor, saying that the legislation, the draft legislation as it stood, was providing a blank check for political censorship to the minister and the government. Now, it does sound like that issue is going to be addressed when we see the legislation this week. We're expecting that harm decision to sit with the parliament rather than the minister. Whether that's enough to get the opposition or the Greens on side is yet to be seen. We have heard from the Greens saying that they actually want this legislation to go further. They want the fine for breaching the laws, so around if they're causing harm, if a company's causing harm, they want those fines to actually be tied to the global revenue of a company. At the moment, to be sitting at about $100 million, we're expecting those fines. They're saying for, you know, a big billion-dollar, multi-billion-dollar company, that might not mean as much as it does to a company just making millions, for instance. So then they're saying that there needs to be that connection there. And they also want people to have the right to sue these companies if they're harmed. The leader of the Greens, David Shoebridge, it's his first week as the leader. This is a sitting week. So we spoke to him on his way into the building earlier today on this issue.
3: You can't have bucket loads of ministerial discretion like this. That had to go. But if we're going to put a digital duty of care in, well, it needs to give a right for ordinary Australians to push back against these big tech platforms.
0: Greens leader David Shoebridge there. And Nicole, what else is coming up this week as Parliament returns to sit in Canberra?
2: So two

0: other big pieces of legislation. We're expecting to see the gas reservation bill introduced. So this is the legislation which would require big LNG exporters to reserve up to a fifth of their exports for the Australian market. So initially they announced this as a 20% requirement, then seemed to have walked it back to an up to 20%. The Energy Minister, Chris Bowen, says it'll put downward pressure on domestic gas prices. But there's been a warning today out from a fairly unusual coalition of interest groups. We've got the Australian Workers Union, the Conservation Council, the Council of Social Services and industry groups saying that the draft legislation that they've seen includes loopholes which could be exploited by some gas producers to prioritise exports over the domestic market. And they're saying that it would favour in particular Santos. So when this legislation's introduced, we'll be able to see more on that. And there's also legislation around the tax changes to discretionary trusts. So this harks back to the budget. This is a minimum 30% tax on discretionary trusts. The coalition's opposed it since it was first mentioned. They say that it would impact small businesses. Small businesses would need to restructure the way that they operate, and then they could then face stamp duty costs as well. Let's listen to Tim Wilson speaking on this a short time ago.
1: When the federal government introduces its trust legislation this week, it is only going to reveal a whole new series of failures by Anthony Albanese and Jim Chalmers because they do not understand what they're doing and the impact it has on small business.
2: That's Shadow Treasurer Tim Wilson. Before him, Nicole Asher in Canberra. Almost two-thirds of Australia's young carers say they've missed out on some of their childhood because of their caring role. The data from Carers Australia's latest survey also found that only 18% of respondents were able to connect with other young carers through peer support groups. Kimberly Price has the story.
3: Ankitharun Aswath started caring for his parents when he was around 7 years old.
4: Like, even when we go to a medical appointment, what I would have to do was be the person who was telling what's happening. Since my dad at the time was half paralysed, kind of helping him to the bathroom, getting him through to the bed, water, helping him sleep.
3: He's now 21, but says his role as an unpaid young carer impacted his day-to-day life.
4: If I have to look back, is an absolute lack of social life. So for me, literally having to stop school on a quite a long-term basis, even for whatever assessment tasks or whatever, I was like just meant to go in and just do what was required with no prior knowledge, no prior support.
3: According to the latest wellbeing survey conducted by Carers Australia, Ankitharun Aswath isn't alone in feeling like he missed out on important childhood experiences. Joanna Cave is the CEO of Carers Australia.
5: This year, it's 65% of young carers are giving that indication, which is up from 54% last year. Young carers do report that they feel isolated from the rest of their peers.
3: Australian Bureau of Statistics data suggests there are around 3 million unpaid carers in Australia, with close to 400,000 of those aged under 25. More than 9,000 current and former carers from across the country responded to the survey, which was conducted earlier this year, and found only 18% of respondents were able to access peer support programs, a 12% drop from last year's figures.
5: Peer support is very, very important. I think concerted effort in that space would make a huge difference for young carers.
3: To mark National Carers Week, Carers Australia is calling for formal federal government recognition of a carer's role.
5: We would like to see carers of all ages formally recognised as such across all the systems where it matters. Makes it so much easier for carers to perform their role if there is an understanding of what their role involves.
3: Irene Blackberry, the director of the Australian Institute for Primary Care and Ageing at La Trobe University, backs the call.
6: It's going to provide positive enforcement and support, if you like, for their future, that what they're doing is actually worthwhile.
3: Unpaid carers contribute an estimated $78 billion in care to the Australian economy each year. But Irene Blackberry believes young carers could be better supported into paid roles.
6: A fantastic, amazing, actually, opportunity, having that lived experience, you know, into the care economy. We do need to make sure that, you know, these people are not only receiving the training, but also support throughout the way, so that, you know, they're not going to have the burned out early on.
3: And Ankitharun Aswath is now studying at university. While he hasn't chosen

0: a career in healthcare, he says his caring role continues to shape his identity.
1: Whatever adversity kind of comes my way, I'll handle it better than if I wasn't a carer and just had a happy-go-lucky life. I wouldn't trade this for anything. Yes, I would love a little more support.
2: That's young carer Ankith Arun Aswath, ending that report by Kimberly Price, and the Federal Department of Health has been contacted for comment. Finally today, it is one of the most enduring mysteries of our time. Whatever happened to Amelia Earhart, the famous aviator, really a rock star of her day, disappeared in 1937 along with her navigator Fred Noonan. Now, a US team of marine archaeologists is on a tiny atoll in the Pacific island nation of Kiribati, hoping to make the discovery of a lifetime. Alison Shaw reports.
3: Roaring into the Oakland airport, she brings to a triumphant finish her 2,400-mile hop from Hawaii.
4: She was one of the most celebrated figures of early flight.
3: 10,000 cheer the end of the epical flight as the Lady Lindy slides into a perfect landing with two records.
4: A pioneer in her field, Amelia Earhart became the first woman to fly solo across the Atlantic Ocean in 1932. And 3 years later became the first person to fly solo across the Pacific. After she landed in California, she addressed the crowd, captured in this clip from Universal Newsreel in 1935.
3: How does it feel to fly both oceans, Miss Earhart?
5: Well, it was very interesting to me to fly in southern waters rather than in the north. I saw the moon and stars most of the night. Of course, in both flights, I was very glad to see land.
4: 2 years later, in 1937, she disappeared.
6: Amelia Earhart and her navigator Fred Noonan have come to grief in their perilous round-the-world flight. Their great plane, fitted out as a flying laboratory, is down.
4: The American pioneer vanished while attempting to circumnavigate the globe in 1937, spawning decades of speculation on her fate. Now, nearly 90 years later, a team of researchers has travelled to a remote island in the Western Pacific in the hope of finding her plane.
7: It's a very strong circumstantial case, I like to say, as a lawyer.
4: Steve Schultz is from Purdue University in the US and a member of the expedition team. He told the BBC the researchers are heading to Nikumaroro Island in Kiribati after piecing together clues from the mystery.
7: There's lots of evidence, both contemporaneous radio-bearing information, actual radio transmissions, artifact evidence that's been gathered on the island for more than 30 years. Bones were found there in 1940.
4: The team is aiming to find what's been called the Terea object, a multi-branched item resembling a tree or a plane submerged in a lagoon first spotted in satellite imagery in 2020. But the mission has its skeptics. Other explorers like Tony Romeo don't believe this theory is the right one.
8: I think this is the 13th or 14th time. You can't get to that island with good conclusions or good evidence.
4: Tony Romeo is the CEO of Deep Sea Vision. In 2024, his team believed it may have found Amelia Earhart's long-lost plane after sonar images showed a plane-like object deep in the ocean. It turned out to be a rock formation, but Tony Romeo says he plans to keep searching.
8: My team, myself included, will be the biggest cheerleaders when the plane is found, whether it's by us or whoever it is. If, you know, she's been, you know, America's favorite missing person, and she continues to capture people's imaginations, not just for who she was and what she did, but the circumstances of her disappearance are very fascinating. She's kind of hard to imagine such a famous person just disappearing without a trace. And so for me, it's always been kind of the ultimate challenge, the ultimate mystery. And, you know, hopefully we can bring her home soon.
2: Yeah, let's see. Tony Romeo from Deep Sea Vision, ending that report by Alison Shaw. And that's all from the World Today team this Monday. Thanks for your company. I'm Andy Park. Enjoy the rest of your day.
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10: This is Afternoons with James O'Loughlin.
11: Great to have your company. Let's begin with a lovely misspelling. Before Regional New South Wales joined us, I played Baby Come Back by Player. And Ralph texted in, love the Yatch Rock, James. Going for yacht. Yatch. I like that. It's got a ring to it. Good to have your company. Jen Wong joins us in a moment. And

0: for our kind of food and society, we need a better name than that, but that's what it is, segment, where she wants to know the first time you tasted food, cuisine, that was from a culture other than your own. 1-300-222-702 and the text 0467-922-702. Oh, actually, that's after two, isn't it? After news headlines, we're doing I Don't Get It. Where we are going to try and find out, amongst other things, how phones vibrate and why magpies make a weird clicking sound when they swoop you. If you have any I Don't Get It, just little everyday things about the world you don't understand, let us know now. 1-300-222-702 and the text 0467-922-702. Let's get the latest news headlines. Good afternoon, Adam Story.
1: Afternoon, James. The Royal Fire Service is urging communities across the state to be on high alert this afternoon as hot, dry weather creates dangerous conditions. Total fire bans are in place across the Greater Sydney area where the danger rating is extreme, while similar bans are in place across the Greater Hunter region. The Iran-allied Houthi rebel group has continued to attack Saudi Arabia from Yemen, with the capital Riyadh's main international airport struck for the third time in 4 days. Saudi authorities say at least one person has been killed in the latest attack and several others wounded. And a bipartisan group of seven US senators has condemned President Donald Trump's diesel deal with Russia. The agreement lifts sanctions so Moscow can supply diesel to US and global markets in an effort to reduce prices at the pump. More news at 2 o'clock.
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0: This week, the 702 ABC Sydney Box Office gives you the chance to win tickets to one of the biggest shows in Sydney. Today, it is a double pass to A Beautiful Noise, a Neil Diamond musical at Sydney Lyric Theatre. All you can do is keep listening for the window to open. It'll be just after 2:30. That'll be your call to... your cue to call and answer this trivia question. It's this. Neil Diamond's Sweet Caroline was reportedly inspired by a photo of a young girl who later became a US ambassador. Who is she? Don't call now, but I'll let you know when to after 2:30. So, that's good. That's running all this week. You can get free stuff and... come on, who doesn't like free stuff?
6: Are there any winners in the cost of living crisis? Has gambling become our national sport? How much more can our farmers survive? What's causing the algal bloom? Can we afford the energy transition?
12: Questions, they've never been more important. So the one thing we'll never question is our duty to keep asking. ABC News, keep asking.
13: Just don't get this world. I don't get it.
0: I Don't Get It is our fortnightly now exploration of modern mystery, everyday mystery, things that are all around us in the world that for some reason we don't quite understand. We've got a few to begin with today. If you've got an I Don't Get It or can help answer one, there are two parts of this program, raising mysteries and then pulling them apart and working out what the answer is. The number 1-300-222-702, the text 0467-922-702. The first two come from me. Why do magpies make a weird clicking sound when they swoop? Got swooped yesterday. As it whistled past my ear, you hear the kind of the whistling, you sense it, and then there's a click. And I'm guessing it's their beak clicking, but why would they do that? To pretend they're going to bite me, to make me even more scared, to enhance the fear factor? Could the noise have been caused by something else? I don't get it. Please explain. Secondly, how does a phone vibrate? So what is the actual mechanism? Like, I understand how it rings. There's a little microphone in there and there's a hole at the bottom and out pops the noise. But when the whole thing vibrates, you know, when a reminder goes off or something, and the phone sort of wobbles on the desk or whatever, what is causing that? How is it? Yeah, it's I don't understand. I want to know. Also, producer Alistair was born blonde, almost a peroxide blonde. His hair is now brown and has been since he was 3 years of age. The question becomes, why do babies have hair that changes colour? It's very common, isn't it? You're born, is often light to dark, and they come out and the hair is light, and then, you know, after a couple of years it's dark. What's going on there? And I don't get it, number four, this one from Hannah, I think. Why do cucumbers smell like that? A strong, pungent smell that can fill a room in a way that, for example, the smell of a carrot cannot, or the smell of a cauliflower cannot. Just a cucumber. Cut, Hannah? Does it need to be cut before it begins to emit? Oh, yes, it does. Yeah, particularly. But if you cut a carrot, not much of a smell. Cut a broccoli, not much of a smell. Cut corn in half, not much of a smell. Cut cucumber, even fruits, banana, a little bit. Apples, not much. Pears, a bit. Anyway, 1-300-222-702. If you can help with any answers or you have an I don't get it yourself, or the text 0467-922-702. Ross, g'day.
14: Hi, James. How are you?
0: Good. What do you do? What do you
14: do? I've been visiting a few beaches on the north coast of New South Wales recently, and I'm perplexed as to why those sort of shower-like taps they have to wash the sand off your feet are often located or positioned on a patch of sand. So
0: yes, that is perplexing.
14: I wash one foot, and then I have to put it down on a patch of wet sand to do the other foot, and yes, then it just becomes an endless cycle, or I have to sort of position my, you know, sandals about 2 meters away and try and leap across to the concrete to get to them.
0: And because actually, once you have got water on your feet, it'll attract even more sand than it would have before you use the tap.
14: You put it down on the sand. I don't know why they don't locate them on concrete or something with a drain.
0: And you have said, thank you very much. You've sent in a photo as evidence, and the evidence is unequivocal.
14: I have. The name of the beach shall remain anonymous, though.
0: Just before you go, shower, foot showers aside, what was your favourite North Coast beach that you recently visited?
14: I love Byron Bay, but I was also spent a bit of time on the Central Coast, and Avoca, and even Terrigal was very nice. So.
0: Very nice.
14: But it's all lovely.
0: Yeah, very good. Well, glad you end on a positive bit. We'll try and find out about that engineer. Can we call it an engineering snafu or mishap of many taps or mini showers designed clearly with the express purpose of helping you wash the sand off your feet are on the sand? It seems like a bad idea. 1-300-222-702 is the number. The text 0467-922-702. Can you help with, Kate, with why magpies make a clicking sound when they swoop?
15: Look, I really think I can. Soon as you asked that question, I immediately thought of Anthony Hopkins in Silence of the Lambs.
0: Yes.
15: Smacking his lips for fava beans.
0: Right.
15: I think that magpie might be just a little excited about what comes next.
0: I see. So not, I initially thought when you mentioned Anthony Hopkins' character in Silence of the Lambs, you meant to scare me more. But no, actually,
15: maybe
0: the excitement that it might be going to be having a bite of my ear.
15: Could be the ear, could be a little bit of your scalp. Who knows?
0: Gosh, you should write one of those books yourself. You've got a way of creating terror. Kate, thank you very much. Thank you very much for that. Hi, James. I think the click you hear, we'll get to that. So let me just run through the I don't get it. We've got, why do magpies make a weird clicking sound when they swoop? How does a phone vibrate? What's the technical mechanism? Why do babies' hair often change colour, often from blonde to brown? Why do cucumbers smell like that? Why is this smell so pungent? Why can it fill a room? And who was it? Oh, sorry, I forgot the name. Was it Ralph? Someone who

0: Seb, why are there quite a number of beaches where the mini shower to wash the sand off your feet is in fact on sand, making the problem worse? Because once your feet get worse, sorry, once your feet get wet, they're even more. They sand sticks to them even more. 1-300-222-702 or the text 0467-922-702. Another term, another theory on magpies. I think the click you hear from Penny when the magpie swoops is the wings engaging the turbo for the final target approach. I'm tempted to go with that, but it doesn't fit the available facts in that the sound is heard as it passes me. So I'd imagine if it is engaging the turbo, it would be earlier than that for the last part of the swoop, but it feels very close to my ear. My best theory is scary. Not many answers coming in yet, but please do help, because without your answers, all we got is a whole heap of questions. I wonder if it's the fact that I don't get it at a very special time of 1:30 rather than 2 that is throwing people off. But we have to be nimble. We get told, don't we, by captains of industry, we have to be nimble and agile, and we're just trying to push that through on the afternoon show. If you can help with any I don't get it, or if you've got an I don't get it yourself, the number 1-300-222-702 or the text 0467-922-702. Re baby's hair changing colour. Paul says my hair never changed colour, it just fell out. Ingrid, g'day. What don't you get?
1: I don't get why the surge in posting on Insta and Facebook from their car.
0: Oh, yeah, I've seen that.
1: Why is, and more, everybody sits in their car and they have this, voice to in their front seat, and it's all, I don't know, but why? Why are they
0: They're
1: doing it
0: generally
1: from
0: not
1: the car?
0: driving, which is a good thing. I just wonder if for some, perhaps those who live with other people, it is the one place where they can get a bit of privacy.
1: Well, that was my thought as well, but it's sort of almost taken over Instagram, and well, anybody who has an opinion seems to be voicing that opinion now. In their car.
0: Yeah, no, it's a very good point. And if anyone got a theory on that, why so much posting is in the car? And we're not saying it's wrong, we're just saying why there. I mean, not everyone has a lovely background. Maybe it's people who have a messy house. Maybe it's people who live with a lot of people. There's kids running around making noise. Karl Stefanovic, I think, did one in a park. Some people could deal with, maybe he's just got a very big backyard. He's probably got a very big backyard. 1-300-222-702 or the text 0467-922-702. Brenda, g'day. Have you got an answer? Can you help us with sand and showers and
2: I
0: what? Yeah,
2: can,
0: go ahead.
2: James. Okay, so I've got to be, it's probably a bit pointed, but I think this is actually a man problem because, seriously, when you go to one of those taps and some people are washing sand off their feet, it may not always be possible to actually have a drain underneath where the sand's going to fall. So it's assumed that if people are washing sand off their feet, then underneath the tap there's going to be some sand. And I mean, I know that I want to use that when I leave the beach. So I always have a pair of thongs with me.
0: Yeah, right.
2: So I walk up with my sandy feet and I wash one foot and I put my one thong down and I step into it. And then I wash the other one and put the other thong down. So I'm walking away with no sand on me.
0: Great technique. Great technique. I think it was Ralph. Apologies, Ralph, if your name wasn't Ralph. I think he was saying he was visiting a number of different beaches, and so perhaps he wasn't prepared the first time. But the photo he sent me, it wasn't just a bit of sand with bad drainage. It was a tap set up in the middle of the sand, which does seem like a bad idea.
2: Well, okay, yeah, fair enough. That's a bad idea. But who goes
0: but
2: to the
0: your
2: beach
0: method
2: without
0: is very,
2: thongs?
0: yeah, no, your method is very good to ensure you have your thongs or your sandals there. So you can step seamlessly.

0: directly from water into the thong. And that's a very good idea. Thank you very much, Brenda. We're on I Don't Get It. Got a number of questions to be answered. One of which is, why do babies' hair often change colour in their first couple of years? Meg, can you help with that?
1: I hope so, James. It's to do with if you're a hybrid, you know, you've got the genes for dark and blonde.
0: Oh, okay.
1: And so my daughter was born with black hair like mine, lost it, went blonde like my husband, and her daughter's done the same. I asked my hairdresser years ago, why is this happening? And she said, children's hair can change at whim because of genetics. It will firm up at puberty. So she said, basically, what you get by the time you're 13 is what you will stay with.
0: You can keep your genetic scientists. I'm going with the hairdresser. I think that's good. Let me ask before you go, producer Alistair, I'm just wondering how you feel about being labelled a hybrid. Yeah, he's happy with it. He doesn't mind. He takes no offence. It's as good as, I mean, yeah.
1: If it's blonde and dark in your family background, that's quite chops and changes, yeah.
0: I mean, to be honest, probably a genetic scientist would just have a 12-syllable name that meant the same thing, right?
1: Yeah.
0: So much better to go to the hairdresser. Thank you very much, Meg. Good on you.
1: Okay, thanks.
0: Bye now. Richard says the clicking. So one of the. I should run through them. Why do magpies make a weird click sound when they swoop? Happened to me yesterday. Richard says the clicking noise is your teeth chattering in fear. Cheers. It was only one chatter, though. It was like this. I'll try and do one chatter of my teeth. Do you hear that? It was like just one very specific click, almost like fingers being snapped. Second one, no one's had a crack at this. I'm really curious. How does a phone vibrate? We're getting somewhere with why do babies' hair often change colour in the first couple of years? As to why cucumbers smell like that, quite a strong smell. Hi, James. Says someone. Cucumbers have a chemical in them called curcubitacin. The chemical is isolated in the fragrance industry and used in small doses in perfumes by famous designers such as Calvin Klein and others. I used to work in the fragrance business, hence these tidbits of info. In nature, the ingredient is actually a bit of a bug deterrent, so it's a defense mechanism for cucumbers. Thank you very much for that. That's fantastic. 1-300-222-702 and the text 0467-922-702. Dave, what's the magpie clicking as it swoops past my ear?
2: When it swoops down, it's building up speed, and as it gets as close as possible to your head, it will snap its beak loud enough that it, well, almost like a sonic boom. This is why
0: Wow.
2: people feel like they have been hit and there's no mark.
0: Oh, so it's really, so their aim in swooping, you're near our babies, I want you to go away. By snapping their beak like that, they create, you know, they're increasing the perception of threat by me. It feels worse than if they didn't than if they didn't snap their beak, so I'm more likely to do what they want, which is to go away.
2: Well said, yes, exactly. It's almost a sonic type boom. If you're anywhere near a drum kits, drums,
0: Yeah,
2: etc.,
0: I'm not.
2: and you're near that snare drum, when that gets hit, or if you have a rim shot, which is extra loud, you feel like you have been hit by something. It's the
0: Okay.
2: sound, it's the air and the sonic boom.
0: Yeah, got it. Look, thank you very much, Dave. It's a bit like those animals that stand up on their hind legs to look big. It's the magpie trying to do whatever it can to make the threat it poses look big, look significant to the potential intruder, i.e., in this case, me. Have you got another thought on Maggie's, Tim?
3: Yeah, mate, it's pretty close with the beak, but it's actually the wings.
0: Is it?
3: It's yeah. So as the magpie comes out of its dive, like it's
0: Yeah.
3: hurtling pretty hard at you. As it pulls up out of its dive, it snaps its wings together to allow the dive
0: Oh.
3: and accelerate away. And it's the wingtips snapping together very close to your head that makes the sound, and it's actually the force of the air that you feel.
0: Oh, because if you think about it, it is going

0: quite quickly from swooping, really leveling quickly, out, yeah. and then to yeah. and then to heading
1: and
0: up
1: it,
0: again.
1: And then it yeah, heads straight up, and it yeah, so it snaps it, its wing tips together as it pulls out of the dive and accelerates back up again.
0: Well, now we have two very good theories. Just don't get Thanks, Tim. So in I Don't Get It Today, we've got some answers on why do magpies make a clicking sound when they sweep. We're about to get something on how a phone vibrates. We've had something on why a baby's hair often changes colour. We've got something on why cucumbers smell like that. We've had a couple of, nothing definitive yet on why beaches often have taps to clean your feet that are actually built on sand. In which case, unless you've got sandals to step into, they're not effective. And no one's had a crack at Ingrid's yet, why so many people are posting from their car at the moment. I doubt if it's a surge in people living in their cars. I think it. My theory is it's people looking for somewhere quiet and private, but very happy for other information. If you can help, 1-300-222-702, the text 0467-922-702. Andrew, do you know how a phone vibrates?
2: Hello, James.
0: G'day.
2: Yes, g'day. Look, I haven't actually pulled one apart, but I've sent a picture of it. It's a very small little motor that's attached to the circuit board, so it's part of the circuit board in the phone, and it's tiny, and it's got a weight in it that causes it to vibrate out of... it's not smooth. The motor is not concentric, so the weight makes it, shake, and that creates the vibration. So it's a very small motor, and I'm surprised that nobody knew that, because it's like that sort of thing's been around for a long time, but it's soldered into the circuit board, and it does its job when the volume is turned to zero. But it's a great idea.
0: So if it's very small, it still has enough. I don't know. Oomph is the technical word to get the whole phone to move.
2: Yes. So it's the little motor is very small, but it's got a like a flywheel in it, a very small flywheel with a lump of heavy stuff in it. It might be lead. Who knows? And that causes it to be vibrating when it spins.
0: Oh,
2: so instead
0: great.
2: Of being a smooth spin, it's got a what do you call that? An eccentric type of spin. You know what I mean?
0: Yeah, yeah. Do you know these things? We just take them for granted. Like I've had a smartphone for what? Over a decade. I don't know why I thought about it the other day, but I'd never thought about it before. All this amazing engineering we just take for granted, don't we?
2: Yeah, and it's so cool.
0: Yeah.
2: I mean, the miniaturization of everything, the cameras, the microphone even, everything is miniaturized.
0: Mm.
2: And so is this little motor. It's a tiny little thing. I saw a picture of it once. Someone had stuck a picture somewhere, and I went, oh, that's what it is. Tiny little thing built into the circuit board, soldered in. It's all part of the device, and it does its job. So I like it. My wife certainly likes it. Well, she's got me on silent all the time.
0: Good on you, Andrew. Thank you. Peter, can you shed some more light on taps at beaches to wash your feet that are built in the sand?
3: Yeah. I agree with the lady earlier. I think it's a drainage thing, and there's a couple of things. Like if you've got concrete underneath and you're washing the sand off, then you're just going to end up with a whole build-up of sand on the concrete or whatever, unless somebody washes it away.
0: Yeah.
3: And the other thing is if the sand's wet enough where you're standing, it's not going to stick to your feet once it's washed off, the same as, if you're paddling in the water and you're walking on the wet sand, it doesn't cling to your feet. It's only when you get to the dry sand.
0: Right. Yeah, good on you, mate. Thank you very much. Steve says, hi, James. For a magpie to create a sonic boom, it would have to be doing 1,235 kilometres an hour. Yeah, I think the caller who was mentioning the sonic boom was mentioning it in more of a metaphorical way. I have had a magpie, Steve goes on, draw blood from my ear by hitting me with its big beak as it flew by. Now, something we haven't had any theories yet, why do so many people post stuff online shot in their car? Bridget, thoughts?
4: Hello, how are you, James?
0: Very good, thank you.
4: Well, I just pulled up because I have my work phone sits in the cradle, and so it just occurred to me that people are sitting there and they'll have it in their cradle, they'll be hands-free, it won't.

0: be moving, you know, they're parked up, obviously. And they can just concentrate on that rather than sort of holding it up and trying to get the best angle and all of those things.
1: Yeah, it's easy.
0: Yes.
1: You know, they've got an inside light they can turn on if they want.
0: Yes.
1: No one's going to come into the room. You know, there's not going to be a dog barking outside if you pull off. Well, it depends where you where you park, I suppose. But also there's a bigger thing, isn't it? Sometimes, I don't know about you, I live with people and the people I live with I love. But sometimes when I'm in my car, I think I'm in my own kingdom now and no one can hurt me and no one can interrupt me.
0: So true.
1: And I can
0: so
1: say what I want to the world. I never thought about saying it to the world. I just
0: You won't be judged, will you?
1: Thank you very much, Bridget. That was fantastic. Someone else says, yes, I think people post from cars because they have a phone mount on their windscreen. Minor birds, someone says, make the same noise when sleeping. Now I've got something else to be worried about. I thought it was just Maggie's. We've got a lot of minor birds near where we live. They never swoop me. That's all I can say. I'm not saying I'm better than everyone else. I'm just saying minor birds never swoop me. Maggies do, though. They never hurt me, but they do scare me. Phones vibrate. Oh, no, I won't read that. It was rude. Okay, so I think we've sorted everything. Beautiful explanation of how a phone vibrates. Many theories about magpies centering on them trying to scare you or their wings changing shape because they're dramatically changing direction. We had something about the chemicals in cucumbers that cause a strong smell used in perfume by the masters, and even from someone's hairdresser, a theory about babies have a change of hair color because if they have both, for example, dark and blonde hair genes in their mix, they kind of oscillate a little bit. I mean, eye color doesn't do that, obviously. So there is more to learn there, why hair colour might but eye colour wouldn't. I do think Hannah and Elle will have to follow that up at some point, the hair colour. I think there's more to learn. The sand and why some you know, little showers that you wash the sand off your feet while they're on sand, it just seems to be design that is probably too close to the beach that seemed like a good idea at the time. Maybe sand is advanced. Maybe it's some people leaving sand there as they wash some sand on their thingo off their feet. But just an unideal design. The solution, though, is to ensure you carry thongs or sandals. And posting from your car just seems like it's your own little kingdom. It's your own little safe space. And many people have a wall mounted, a good, you know, mounted phone, so it's easy. Just don't get this world. I don't get it. Oh, and someone says, I'm sure it's magpies clacking their beaks to warn you off rather than actually pecking you with their beaks. Yeah, that makes sense, like a warning shot, you know, fire above their heads. You hear the noise of the gun and you run away, even though the shot was never intended to hit you. That would be nice. That would make me feel better about those swooping magpies. They don't want to hurt me. They just want me to leave. And they're giving me a warning. And maybe if I didn't leave, I usually do when that happens because I'm scared. Maybe if I didn't leave, they would then, the next time, would be less the warning shot and more the actual fair dinkum, here we go one. So, yes, makes a lot of sense. Coming up after the news, Jen Wong will join us to talk food, and in particular we want to know the first time you experienced food from a culture, a food culture, culinary culture, different from your own. For me, it was a Vietnamese restaurant at Yarralum Le Shops called Da Lat. It's no longer there.
2: Adam Story with ABC News. The federal government has welcomed Iraq's decision to allow Australian engineer Robert Perther to leave the country today. Mr. Perther was released from prison in June last year after more than 4 years behind bars, but was subject to travel restrictions that prevented him from leaving Iraq. Foreign Minister Penny Wong has confirmed he's now left Baghdad and is free to be reunited with his family in Ireland. The 51-year-old was arrested with a colleague in 2021 and jailed on what he

0: family and friends say were trumped up fraud charges. A former student has told an Upper House inquiry into a Western Sydney private school he repeatedly raised concerns about students sleeping in the same rooms as teachers during school camps. The Redeemer Baptist School inquiry was sparked by a Nine newspapers investigation, which revealed allegations the school exerts extreme control over its students. Edward Garth, who attended the school from kindergarten to year 12, says he was told teacher-student sleeping arrangements was something he did not have to worry about after raising concerns.
1: Student sharing accommodation with staff members was very common. I shared a room with a staff member towards the end of my schooling. Redeemer's response to the media about these allegations is alarming. They said that they have no reports of students sharing bedrooms inappropriately. This is completely untrue.
0: In a submission to the inquiry, the school has stated it rejects all allegations made against it and its staff. The Assistant Defence Minister says the United States plan to live stream an execution has the potential to cause real damage to people. Last week, US Defence Secretary Pete Hegseth said the execution of a former Army psychiatrist who killed 13 people would be publicly streamed on December the 3rd. The Greens are calling on the government to prevent the live stream from being available in Australia. Assistant Defence Minister Peter Khalil has told News 24 Labor wants to ensure broadcasters fulfil their responsibility around violent and distressing material.
2: We have our own view here in Australia. We don't have the death penalty. We don't support it in Australia. But that's a separate matter. That's up to them. As far as our responsibility, I don't think people should be watching this online or in a broadcast.
0: The state government admits its proposal to give One Nation access to the Parliamentary Budget Office is designed to expose the party to public scrutiny in the lead up to the state election in March. The government will introduce an amendment this week that would give One Nation access to Budget Office scrutiny of its policies. Treasurer Daniel Mulkey concedes the plan is an admission that the minor party has become a potent electoral force.
3: Yes, it is. And we've made no secret that we don't take anything for granted. We're not complacent, and we know full well that we will be competing with One Nation about who has the better plans for New South Wales, just like we do in our competition with the Coalition.
0: The Iran-aligned Houthi rebel group has continued to attack Saudi Arabia from Yemen, with the Riyadh's main international airport struck for the third time in 4 days. Saudi authorities say at least one person has been killed in the latest attack and several others wounded. Over the weekend, 13 people were killed in a missile strike and hundreds injured. Aviation authorities in the United States have warned US airlines to exercise caution when flying to or over Saudi Arabia, saying the situation poses a potential risk to aircraft at all altitudes. North Korea has test-launched multiple ballistic missiles towards its eastern waters. The South Korean military says one of them flew more than 900 kilometres before falling into the sea. North Korea has been ramping up weapons testing as it seeks to expand its arsenal of nuclear-capable systems. Earlier this month, Pyongyang announced it had tested a hypersonic intermediate-range missile designed to evade aerial defences in South Korea and Japan. A bipartisan group of 7 US senators has condemned President Donald Trump's diesel deal with Russia. The agreement lifts sanctions so that Moscow can supply diesel to US and global markets in an effort to reduce prices at the pump. The senators say the move goes against US law, barring imports of Russian energy until it stops attacking Ukraine. The deal has also been condemned by several European leaders. And authorities in Nepal are still searching for 5 people missing after a flash flood swept away homes and bridges. 50 people have been rescued. Video of the flood shows the moment raging water sweep down a valley and wash away an entire building complex. It comes as the country tries to recover from the catastrophic floods that hit the border towns with Tibet 2 months ago. Showers and possible thunderstorms across the far west and south this afternoon, spreading to the east throughout the day. Partly cloudy in Sydney with a high chance of showers and a possible thunderstorm this afternoon. Cloudy with showers tomorrow and a top of 21. It's 2:05.
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5: This is Afternoons with James O'Loughlin.

0: G'day. Lovely to have you company. What's coming up later in the show? He wondered, looking at his rundown. Oh, yes, this will be really good. So, from time to time on the program, we examine particular types of people. For example, a while ago, we asked people who were twins to call in. It was really interesting hearing about their experiences. We asked people who are only children to call in, and that was really interesting too. People who are redheads. I was a bit worried about that one, but that was really interesting too, just hearing about people who had red hair and the prejudice they had suffered. Today, we want to examine what I think is a fascinating relationship. The relationship you have with your in-laws. I don't mean your brothers and sisters-in-law. I mean your parents-in-law, or looking at it from the other perspective, your kids-in-law. I've got a couple of theories I want to put to the group and see what you think. So we'll do that after 2:30. Before that,
1: the 702 ABC Sydney box office.
0: Yes, it's open all afternoon. I have been asking this question about Neil Diamond, because our box office is giving you the chance to win a double pass to A Beautiful Noise, the Neil Diamond musical at the Sydney Lyric Theatre. Sometime after 2:30, I'll ask you to call in with the answer to this question. Not now, after 2:30. The question is, Sweet Caroline was reportedly inspired by a photo of a young girl who later became a US ambassador. Who is she? That's it. If you got the answer, listen after 2:30 and you might, you could win a double pass to go and see the musical about Neil Diamond. Now, time to talk food, not eat food for me. Maybe you're eating food. I'm not eating food. Jennifer Wong is a comedian and food appreciator. And I don't think she likes the word expert, but compared to me, an expert, and joins us. Hello, Jennifer.
2: Hello, James.
0: You don't like expert. Do you like, you don't, I think last time you poo-pooed the idea of expert.
2: Oh, I just don't feel like I've earned enough expertise to be known as an expert. Although we are all experts in food in some way, because we somehow, if we're lucky enough, manage to eat several times a day. And so we are an expertise in, you know, the food that we are bringing into
0: our mouths. Good point. We've all done it tens of thousands of times. I mean, how incompetent could any of us be if we're still alive?
2: Exactly. If we're going by the 10,000 hours rule, some of us might even say that we've reached some level of mastery.
0: I am, however, a little bit worried about you in the sense that today, see, your answer about, oh, no, I'm not an expert. Today, all you have to do is this, and your personality seems too modest and self-effacing to really open itself to that.
2: Well, I think being an enthusiast is much more, is much safer, because all I'm doing is sharing my, I don't know, delight in all the little food stories that come up when we talk about a concrete item and are able to turn it into a really lovely personal memory, or, you know, we learn something about each other's family. So,
0: This is, I think, the third time I've done this segment. I've really enjoyed it, because now and again people have said to me, oh, you should do a food segment. And I've always said, oh, food's boring. You know, I don't care how you cook a chicken. I just know if I like it or not. But what I like about this, it's about not really food. It's about the effect food has on people. And I don't mean nutritionally, our social relationship with food.
2: Yeah, and it's also probably a lovely way to talk about pleasure and talk about maybe learning to appreciate different flavors as we get older. Like I remember really not liking onions when I was a kid. I used to, you know, mum would put a plate of like stir fried veggies on the table or something, and my first thought would be, I can't wait till I'm an adult so I don't have to eat onions anymore. Like I can choose not to eat onions. But that's just because they felt quite sharp, you know, as a kid, to bite into it. And I wasn't really appreciating that its sweetness. Didn't know that if you cook down an onion, it can be quite mellow. And, you know, like a caramelized onion is very different from an onion that's undercooked as well, right? So it's just all of a sudden I'm thinking about what it was like and what I wanted as a kid, all I wanted was to be old enough to choose not to have an onion in my home.
0: That's interesting.
2: Such a simple time.
0: It feels like to me we could almost segue to doing that, but I think maybe we should do that, Nick, next time. How your tastes have changed as you've got older, the food you hated, but now quite like. I will never forget my daughter Nina. I used to insist on pre-dinner carrots because my mum made me eat a pre-dinner carrot, and I'd say, eat a pre-dinner carrot, and I'd cut up, you know, I'd peel and slice, not too big, but a carrot. Nina went outside, it was dark, and then she returned about 11 seconds later pretending to chew with like a full carrot having disappeared. So, of course, I walked outside, and this is what I love most about this story. It wasn't in the garden. There's a little paved area outside the back door. It was in the exact center of that little paved area. Like, it was so obvious. She walked out. She hadn't even chucked in the garden. She's dropped it in the middle of the paved area, came back. Now she loves carrots. But what are we talking about today?
2: Well, today I thought it'd be interesting to see. Well, I'd like to ask you, James, do you remember the first time you had food from a country that's different to where your country is from?
0: Well,
2: right?
0: Yes, I do. It was a Vietnamese restaurant at Yarralumla Shops called Dalat, D-A-L-A-T. It's not advertising because it's not there anymore. And we used to go down there on a Friday night, and my mum paid. She said it was a free dinner because she had enough 50-cent pieces. Whenever she found one, she'd put them in a plastic bag. And when she had enough, she'd take us there, and it was a lovely dinner, but an excruciatingly embarrassing paying of the bill, where she tipped this huge plastic bag in the center of the. And so after the first time, whenever it came to pay, I'd said, can I wait outside?
2: Oh,
0: she counted out the 50-cent pieces.
2: You didn't like it when payment resulted in a sound. You wanted a more subtle way. Oh, you should have gone to the bank, you know, rolled up those 50s in rolls and paid in like in rolls of coins.
0: Well, it's not a silent thing. Like 150-cent pieces being tipped on a table, and it really was like walking into the saloon in a Western where everything stops and everyone else
2: turns.
0: Stares.
2: Oh, just this image of you standing outside.
0: Yeah.
2: Would you have said it was? Well, I was just about to say, you know, with the way that I can't help myself, was it always a delightful meal?
0: Yes, of course you can't. A special subject. I still remember it was worth the embarrassment at the end. So it must have been pretty good. I think, various types of fried chicken. It was fantastic. What was it for you?
2: Oh, well, I remember my first day at kindy at my new kindergarten, and I watched a girl called Leanne pick up her lunch order and eat a meat pie, which I'd never eaten before. And Leanne was a very appreciative eater. She took such pleasure in eating that meat pie, and she would take a bite, and then she would pause, and then she would go, and then she'd go, oh, I got another chewy bit. And so I just watched in fascination as this, I mean, here's like, you know, 2 5-year-olds sitting side by side. And then I'd be asking, did you get another chewy bit? Because I hadn't seen someone appreciate their, like, you know, pretty much a hot meal that you're holding in your hand as a 5-year-old, you know, without a parent nearby or anything like that. And I just thought it was fascinating as someone who hadn't eaten before to see that someone could experience such joy, sitting on a brick kind of, you know, a little wall kind of thing and just really enjoying her lunch. So, yeah.
0: Interesting.
2: That's one of my first food memories because, you know, I've been going around asking people about, you know, like their love of Chinese restaurants or everything. And that's often the first food memory that people have of eating a food that's not of their culture, right? The first time at a Chinese restaurant, that kind of thing back in the day. But see, for me, I've never had a first memory of eating Chinese food because it was just like family food, right? And so, so that's why that question's been on my mind.
0: So, yes, we want to hear from you about your first experience of eating food from a culture that isn't, you know, the one you're brought up in. And it could be at school, it could be at a restaurant, I reckon a lot of times it'd be at a friend's place. And that is, I remember I had a really good friend of mine at university, it was Indian, and we went to his place. I remember his little sister said, "Why have we got knives and forks on the table?" And of course they had them for me because they usually eat with their hands.
2: Yep.
0: They were trying to teach me how to do that. And they were so elegant doing it. And

0: there's not all that much left.
1: Well, you know, people have been eating here for, you know, tens of thousands of years
0: until
1: things changed. But, when people started arriving in this country over the years, you know, they would have had to be eating as well. But I think the kind of abundance of good food in Australia now is really something that can be, attributed to immigration. You know, I remember I was doing a food writing workshop once, and some husbands who had been dragged along by their wives to this free event had no interest in being there really, until we went around in a circle and everyone was asked to share a food memory. And one of the guys, let's say he was in his 60s, right, just came to life and all of a sudden had this memory. He said he remembers the first time he ate pizza, like at an Italian place, not at North Rock's Pizza Hut necessarily, but at an Italian place. And he said he'd never eaten an olive before. And he said that as he was eating the pizza bite by bite, he was getting closer and closer to the olive. And as he got closer and closer to eating his first olive, he could smell it. He could smell like the saltiness and the pungency of that reaching him until the moment where he got to that first olive. Like, this is a very small detail that he's replaying for us, like, you know, in real time almost.
0: Yeah.
1: And it would have been, I reckon, like 40 years ago for him to remember this.
0: Well, talking about 40 years ago, Jude says, "Hi, James, agree about the Delat in Canberra restaurant. Their stuffed mushrooms were the best." So that's quite a memory. And someone else suggests your mum should have taken her 50-cent coins to the bank to cash in for paper notes. The problem with that was mum's idea was that it was a free meal, because they were just 50. If she changed them into like 2 20s and a 10, it wouldn't have looked like she was getting something for nothing anymore. It would have been money to put into consolidated revenue. So that wouldn't
1: just
0: have,
1: like, proper tender.
0: Yeah, you know? Exactly. Exactly.
1: Back to the pay system.
0: Again. Exactly.
1: Yeah.
0: We want to know your first memory of eating food from a culture other than the one which you were generally exposed to as a kid. The number 1300 222 702 and the text 0467 922 702. Neil, hi. Neil. Do you think he's there? Do you think he's just gone quiet? I think he's there. Neil, hello.
2: Neil's here.
0: Sorry, Neil. I think we had a technical problem, but it's all better now. Sorry. Go ahead.
2: Yes. Hi. Look, my first memory of foreign food was on a migration from India to Australia on Alitalia Airlines, being served black olives and putting it in my mouth and immediately spitting it out. I thought, what is this? And then the funniest thing is that I now love black olives and I pickle my own.
1: Wow.
0: Wow. Every time you eat one, do you think about being 20,000 feet in the air?
2: I do. I remember back to 1970. Every time I eat one.
0: That's so funny, isn't it? I mean, good on you for having a crack. Like, some people would have thought, that's a funny little, that doesn't look like a Malteser. I'm not going to eat that. But at least you had a go.
2: Well, I love food. So,
0: although not that olive.
2: I was ready to have a go, but no, not an olive. Not a black olive at that stage.
0: I mean, it's a strong taste. It would have been a shock. How old do you reckon you were?
2: 10.
0: Yeah, that's right.
2: Very different to any Indian food.
0: Yeah.
1: Yes.
0: Now you're an olive connoisseur.
2: Love it. Love it. Yes, absolutely.
1: It's so funny because immigration is often about self-preservation. And in Neil's case, James, he's really... The self-preservation of olives is something we may not have been able to predict all the way back in the 1970s. Also, I think it's so interesting, Neil, that, like, you know how with foods we see something that's, say, olive-sized and we pop it in our mouth, like a grape, right? Mm. And you would pop it in your mouth quite safely and you'd eat it and it's sweet. But an olive is something like Vegemite. You have to know how to eat it, as in, like, you kind of nibble on an olive. You know, you could nibble on an olive to enjoy it a little bit more than just crunching down on it, like, by, you know, like the way that you would something that's a grape. You know, we don't know the Vegemite, you just take, you're very kind of light-handed with it unless you really love the pungency of it.
0: I wonder if it had taken the pit out, because if not, you might have got a big shock.
2: No pits. There was pitted, but I wasn't into nibbling food. Food went in there. Yes, it was.
0: I had a job to do. Yeah, I understand. Thank you very much, Neil. Belinda is

0: next. Hi, Belinda.
1: Hello, James.
0: Hi.
1: My mum was a fabulous cook. Now, about 70 years ago, because I'm 82, and she made Chinese food and French food before we could get it in this country. And she made it when I was between 10 and 13. And I remember we had chicken and almonds, and it was such a, oh, yum. The best food. And she always, and then we got Italians next door when I was 13, and so I got lots of Italian meals too.
0: Nice.
1: But we had no Chinese food or anything like that when I was little, when I was young. Mm. And Mum started cooking them before you could get them in the country.
0: Wow, that's really interesting.
2: Belinda, can I ask how your mum knew how to cook Chinese food? Like, were there recipe books around the home?
1: She would have found a recipe somewhere, but she was a really good, she'd have a go at anything, and she was a fabulous cook. Mm. You know, nothing ever seemed to fail. She made the best steak yarn, and oh, God. Mm. And her Chinese food, she did all sorts, but I remember the first one was definitely chicken and almonds.
2: Wow.
1: And it remained a favourite of mine for ages because of it.
2: Yep.
0: Very nice. Thank you. Belinda, did it go in this order? Kind of, you know, Asian restaurants in Australia, Chinese, then there seemed to be a wave of Vietnamese, then there seemed to be a wave of Thai. Or what have I got that wrong?
2: Oh, I think when it comes to Asian food, probably, yes, that would be the right order. But, of course, the Greek milk bars as well, were around probably – at least at the same time as when Chinese restaurants started popping up, and also like the food that people were making at home. Like I think Neighbours are a really great source, in the way that Belinda mentioned, having Italian Neighbours before, like, the workshop that I mentioned before, I remember there was a fellow who said that he grew up next to a Greek family, and they lived near the water, so like fishing was a big thing where they lived, right? And the Greek family would fish for squid, and they would fry it up at home and eat it. And the boy, the man who was telling the story, came from an Anglo background, and his dad thought that squid was just bait, that he always just thought of squid as bait, not something that you actually eat. And so this fellow, when he hopped over to the neighbor's place and they shared it with him, he remembers that it was the most delicious thing he'd ever eaten.
0: Wow.
2: You know, so that exchange of, learning that something that comes from the sea is actually edible, this would have happened, long before he would have got into his very first Greek restaurant, for example. So, the milk bars, that was a huge contribution to the culture as well back then.
0: Rob's on the line. G'day, Rob.
3: Yeah, g'day, James. Early in my new relationship with my now wife, who is of Persian origin, her family arranged a formal get-together at a Persian restaurant in North Ryde. To those of you that don't know, Church Street, I think it's Church Street in North Ryde, is a bit of a mini Iran, mini Tehran sort of little hub, lots of Persian restaurants, Middle Eastern supermarkets. And I think an explosion went off in my brain. My taste buds were reborn. I was introduced to dishes like gorma sabzi, fesenjun, bodumjun, all these little rice dishes. I'd never had Persian food in my life, and it's been a love affair ever since. I love Persian food. I mean, I'm yet to visit Iran for obvious reasons, but I hope one day to get there and have Persian food with the locals. And I'm somewhat proud to say that I have the beginnings of a Persian rice belly, which is typical of middle-aged men in Iran. So, yeah, if you haven't had Persian food, I really, really recommend it.
0: It's more than a hobby. It's a commitment if you got that. Thank you, Rob. Glenda, g'day.
4: Oh, hi. Hi, James. How are you?
0: Good, thanks.
4: Hi,
0: go ahead.
4: I remember back in the early 60s, my father coming home with this really strange-looking fruit. And he said, this is really, really expensive. It's an avocado. And with great ceremony, we'd had our dinner, but with great ceremony, he cut it in half and we all peered into it and it was green. And we thought, what the heck is this? And they had this enormous stone. And he got it out with the, you know, the whack on the stone. Mm. So it looked like a pear on the outside, but with a thick skin, but it was green with a big stone. We thought, yuck. Anyway, he got the perennial packet of Sayos out of the cupboard.
0: Ah, game changer. Yeah.
4: Yeah. And we're a family of five. And half an avocado was spread on these five Sayo biscuits and then sprinkled with salt, you know, sacks of salt and already ground white pepper. And he said, now try some. And we went, to a person, we all went, you try it first. And because it was green.
0: Yeah.
4: Who eats green food?
0: Yeah, exactly.
4: and yeah, because I was saying to your producer, this is in the days before we even had broccoli. Broccoli wasn't in Australia then. Mm. It didn't come to Australia till the late 60s.
0: Yeah. Yeah.
4: Late 60s, early 70s, much less broccolini.
5: Wow.
4: Yeah.
5: Wow.
4: Yeah.
0: I think anything green was, apart from lettuce, was banned.
4: Yeah, well, and cabbage. Mm. You had to have cabbage. Yeah. And preferably boiled within an inch of its life. But
0: you had a bite?
4: I did.
0: And
4: you know, you had to gently nibble at it first so that you introduced your taste buds to it. But we all gradually accepted that this might be okay. But we didn't see another one for a good time because genuinely they were so expensive.
5: Mm.
0: Yeah.
4: You know, like this is before decimal currency. So this would have cost a couple of pounds.
0: Mm.
5: Wow.
0: If I
4: it was definitely a luxury food.
0: If I had never bought an avocado, I'm not saying I would be a billionaire, but I'd be close, you know. Those avocado I'd own 20 properties in Sydney waterfront if it wasn't for those bloody avocados.
4: Well, it was in the 80s that they started to have avocado farms up in Queensland. Mm. But before that, they really were, because they were all imported, and they were so expensive. But it was this really weird sensation where you had this green fruit.
0: Yeah.
4: Oh, it was a fruit, for starters, because it had a seed, but it was creamy and yet not creamy. Mm. And it did have a scent to it, but you had to have it on a Sayo.
0: Yeah, no, you have to. And they're still good on the Sayo with a bit of salt and pepper. Hey, Jen, that was a good topic. Well done.
2: Thanks, James. That was lovely chatting. Also, I loved that Glenda described the avocado as a pear, because it is known as an alligator pear, or it was known as an alligator pear for many years in the States.
0: Okay.
2: Yeah.
0: Hey,
2: yeah.
0: Your salt and pepper quiz, your stand-up show about what we eat and what it says about us, is coming up on Sunday week. 6 p.m. at the lounge, at the concourse, at the Chatswood.
2: It's actually this Sunday, James. It's actually this Sunday,
0: right?
2: The 18th. Yes.
0: Is it the 18th already?
2: Yeah, we're getting on.
0: Don't you think some months are really slow and some months? October's going to be gone in a day and a half.
2: That's right.
0: This Sunday, 18th to 6 p.m. Mm. The lounge, the concourse, Chatswood. Google your name, I guess, to find it. Would you agree?
2: Yeah, that's a great way to do it.
0: Or
2: head to the concourse website. Thank you, James. What a lovely chat. Hope you have something delicious for dinner.
0: Yeah. You have to after this, don't you?
2: Yes, I think you should.
0: I'm not having scrambled eggs again tonight. Thanks, Jen. Jen Wong.
2: Thank you.
0: You on ABC Local Radio around New South Wales. Now, all afternoon I've been asking you a trivia question about Neil Diamond. Now it's your turn to answer it. So if you've got the answer to the question I've been asking, call 1-300-222-702. And if you give me the correct answer, you'll get a double pass to Beautiful Noise, the Neil Diamond musical. It's time for the latest headlines. Good afternoon. Sorry, that's terrible. This is probably the worst throw I've ever done. Would you agree, Adam?
6: So far. It's up there.
0: What a competition. Let's get the latest news headlines. Here's Adam's story.
6: Thank you, James. The state government will try to tighten the state's lobbying laws in the wake of a mammoth corruption probe into fugitive property developer Jean Nassif. Under the proposed changes, third-party lobbyists will be forced to disclose links to local councils, and meetings between lobbyists and ministers will be made public. The federal government has welcomed Iraq's decision to allow Australian engineer Robert Pether to leave the country today. He was released from prison in June last year after more than 4 years behind bars, but was subject to travel restrictions that prevented him from leaving Iraq. And New South Wales Health is warning of a significant rise in the number of people reporting bat scratches and bites. The increase is attributed to a food shortage, driving bats into lower hanging trees and backyards. Be more news at 3 o'clock.
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0: So we are giving you the opportunity to win two tickets to the Neil Diamond musical at the Sydney Lyric Theatre, if you can answer this question. Neil Diamond's song Sweet Caroline was reportedly inspired by a photo of a young girl who later became a US ambassador. Who is she? Jenny, hello.
11: Hello, James.
0: Hello.
11: Hello. Is it Caroline Kennedy?
0: It is. Well done. The daughter of US President John F. Kennedy. Are you a Neil Diamond fan?
11: I loved Neil Diamond.
0: Mm. Oh, good. Well, I hope you enjoy the musical. Have you got someone to take?
11: Yes, I do.
0: Yeah.
11: Oh, that's so exciting. Yeah. At the Lyric Theatre.
0: Yeah, at the Lyric Theatre. That'll be you. I hope they got tickets. I mean, you'd think so, wouldn't you? If you're giving them away in a giveaway, they should be decent tickets.
11: I think so.
0: Yeah.
11: Yes.
0: All right. Well, good on you. I'll put you on hold. Don't go away because we've got to work out how to get them to you. Now, many people called in. Not everyone won, obviously. There's more chances for you to win across the day. Tom Aridi, who's back today, will give another opportunity after 3.
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0: Now, often on the program, in the spirit of sharing and curiosity, we pick a kind of a type of person and try and find out more about them. For example, we've done only children. I'm one of them. And we had a lot of only children calling in and kind of saying what it was like. It was really interesting. We did twins. That was really interesting too. We even did redheads. Well, today we want to examine a particular type of relationship, which I think is very interesting. And that is the relationship between a person and their father and mother-in-law. Or, of course, the opposite relationship of a person with their son or daughter-in-law. And we want to know the ins and outs of how it works. I have a working hypothesis, which may or may not be proved to be correct. It's this. It's just a starting point. Feel free to disagree or agree violently. Most men have a good relationship with their mother-in-law, in my experience. I'm sure all don't, but most, it's usually quite good. And I would say that most women have a good relationship with their father-in-law. I think when it gets the same gender, it's a bit more complex. So men and their father-in-law, I think is more complex. Rivalry is definitely the wrong word, but there is something. I mean, how can a father-in-law not feel, I haven't been one yet, but how can a father-in-law not feel, my daughter is perfect, and you might be nice, but you're not perfect, and yet you live with her and share a bed with her. You know, and how can a son-in-law not feel that the father-in-law is thinking that? You know, surely the son-in-law, and I have been a son-in-law, thinks there must be a little part of my father-in-law's mind, no matter how welcoming and nice he appears, that thinks I'm not good enough and I shouldn't be there. So that's why I think it's a complex relationship. Mother-in-laws and daughters, I think there's some complexity there too. I mean, at some level, these are kind of basic, unsaid, instinctual things. You know, for a mother-in-law, I used to take care of him and now you do. There could be some of that. And so a sense of, I don't know, you now to some degree have my role. And whilst I'm trying to welcome you into the family, in some way it feels weird. So I'm very interested. I mean, you speak anonymously, speak hypothetically. Even if you draw on your own experiences, you don't have to say you're drawing on your own experiences. But it is an odd relationship, isn't it? In some way, parents-in-law are, you know, it's in the name. They're kind of in a position of parent towards us. And yet we only met them when we're in our 20s or our 30s or whatever. And so it's everyone kind of, and sometimes it feels very natural and sometimes it just feels odd. So what can we learn in the next 15 or so minutes about these relationships? So if you've got a theory, if you've got an experience, you can, I'd love to talk to you. 1-300-222-702. No one's wrong. We're all just kind of trying to stumble our way through these things. 1-300-222-702 and the text 0467-922-702. I think it's all very awkward to talk about until now. We're kicking down the doors. Greg, hello. Thank you for calling. Hello, Greg.
12: Great. Well, I've got a great news story because my in-laws were great and they lived upstairs and it came about because, yep, they lived upstairs. They had a self-contained kitchen and large down dining area. And but the great thing was with my daughter and two sons, this was my sons, if ever they were in trouble with me or their mum, it was like, I go see Pa. They go upstairs. And of course.
0: It's
12: wonderful.
0: I very much admire how you've managed to live in such proximity.
12: Look, they were great. And look, the trick was, they didn't interfere because I was also very mindful. Mm. My wife's parents are upstairs.
0: Yeah.
12: So, yes. Of course, you're sort of, you know, we have arguments. Yeah. But the last thing, yes. So, but that's a good thing too. It does curb your conscious that they're present there. And
0: all they have to hear is one slam door and there's some very hard stairs coming your way.
12: I'll tell you what. And my wife, of course, she was great, but she, you know, didn't mind playing on that either.
0: Right.
12: Yeah. I wasn't an angel, but her wings got clipped a bit as well.
0: Yeah, anyway. Right. Oh, that's really interesting.
12: So, worked out great.
0: Yeah, well, I'm glad it worked out well, Greg. Thank you very much for that. It's a great way to get the ball rolling. We are talking about the relationship between you and father or mother-in-law, or looking at the other way, son or daughter-in-law, and how it can be complex, how it can be very parental in some ways, can't it? Of course, it's in the name, but it can also be much more complex than that, and how it all works. The number 1-300-222-702 and the text 0467-922-702. Someone says, firstly, I have the most beautiful, caring daughter-in-law anyone could ever wish for, and that's the end of the text. So no nuance there. There's just a total, it's awesome, which is very nice. My favourite great-aunt was the one who gave me her husband's 18-carat gold Amiga auto... What? Gold? I'm not sure. 18-carat gold Amiga automatic. Not sure I know what that is. But anyway, I'll leave that there. 1-300-222-702 and the text 0467-922-702. Michael, how are you?
13: Well, James, how are you?
0: Good. What about your in-laws?
13: Yeah, it was my first marriage and my father-in-law was just not a nice man. And it didn't matter. I regarded myself, I mean, I've now been married for 25 years, so I was able to eventually enjoy a fairly long marriage and had an excellent relationship with my mother-in-law before she died a couple of years ago. But in my first marriage, it just ultimately I just thought I can't ever compete with these ever increasing bars that he, you know, wanted to, you know, raise the height of. So I just
0: and what
13: thought,
0: sort of
13: well,
0: bars were they? Were they like, you know, how much money are you earning and all that sort of stuff or what?
13: I don't think so. I was a bit younger than my wife at the time. And I mean, she had a house and stuff or a villa, but not anything else. It was just fairly basic. And back in those days, that wasn't the achievement that it is today. But I don't know what it was. I don't know whether he just, I mean, I come from, you know, housing commission and didn't go to private school. So maybe he looked down his nose at me or something like that. But I mean, it wasn't just me. It happened with her brother's wife as well. And I used to just say, but why don't any of you stand up to him? You know, it's really unreasonable the way he conducts himself towards you.
0: Yeah, right.
13: And yet you all put up with it. So in the end, I just thought, well, I'm never going to win this battle.
0: Yeah. Well, that sounds sensible. And I think it's natural for a son-in-law to feel that, you know, to sort of be aware of, I want to impress this guy going in. But also there's the thing of, if there's one barb, then immediately you're on the lookout for more. And sometimes they can be real, and sometimes even if they're really tiny ones, they can feel like really big ones.
13: Yeah, well, it was just like it almost was like I didn't exist, you know, and yet we went on a cruise when he retired and stuff like that, and we were there. There were four or five of us, and he just excluded me from any reference. Now, I didn't expect him to, you know, say that I was the reason for his success or, you know, far from it. You know, I was just there to be with my wife, basically. But to not even acknowledge that I was there or, you know, the humiliation that I might cause for her by saying that, you know, her husband's here or something like that. So, and now that I'm, you know, really happily married and proved that I could have a good relationship with certainly my mother-in-law, my wife's father had died when she was very young. And what it's done for me is sort of now that my boys are getting older and they're getting girlfriends and stuff, I try and remember what it was like at that time.
0: Oh, nice. So it's giving you an added perspective, yeah.
13: Yeah, and they're girls. I mean, it's, God knows how they're going to deal with my boys. But the girls, you just sort of, you know how difficult it is and, you know, trying to go out of my way to make however long they might be in the relationship with the boys or whatever, but it's more about just trying to make them feel comfortable.
0: Yeah, that's lovely, Michael. It sounds like got through a very difficult situation very well, and you learnt a lot from it, and other people are benefiting from that. Good on you. We are talking about the in-law relationship, relationships with your parents-in-law, relationships with your sons or daughters-in-law, and I don't know, just trying to pull apart the complexity of it. I think it is really complex one with lots of kind of things swirling around in the background. If you want to share an experience or a theory, let me know. 1-300-222-702, the text 0467-922-702. Hi, Jenny.
14: Hello.
0: Hi, what do you think?
14: Well, I've had a couple of sets of in-laws, and I got on really well with my mother's-in-law, one of my father's-in-law, the other one I couldn't stand. But I absolutely adore my my son's partner. She's just beautiful.
0: Isn't that good?
14: Yeah, it's wonderful.
0: Because it'd be really awkward if you know, I always imagine, like it hasn't happened to me yet, what happens if you don't? It'd be really awkward.
14: Well, he had girlfriends in the past that I thought were iffy and turned out not to be the right ones for him, but I never said anything, and they were always welcome and they were always treated nicely in the home.
0: Yeah.
14: I could never ignore someone like your previous caller's experience. That's just awful.
0: But it is funny how I'm just trying to imagine me in that situation, like say one of my daughters brought home, you know, someone who I really, really didn't like and didn't think they were good for them. I reckon I would try and be like you, but I also reckon it might leak out my true feelings in some way. It's hard not to, isn't it, sometimes?
14: Well, my son had what I call the white knight complex, and he would bring waifs home.
0: Oh, I see. To rescue
14: and try
0: them.
14: And rescue them, yeah. And in the end, when he found his current partner, she didn't need any rescuing. So I was very relieved.
0: Good on you, Jenny. Thank you very much for your call. Lovely, lovely to talk to you. Dimity, hi. Hi, Dimity.
15: Oh, hi, James. How are you?
0: Very good. What do you think?
15: Well, I was going to... Well, I'm sorry.
16: a few years ago, my adorable daughter, who's nearly 30, was living with me, and she had a partner who I thought was okay. He was nice. And he needed a place to live, and so could he move in for a short time? And I thought that's okay. But what I was very scared about was I'd been through a sticky divorce. I didn't want to watch another relationship. But anyway, it all turned out beautifully well. I absolutely love it.
0: That's good. That took a day. I thought that was good. I thought you were starting off a tale of woe, but I'm glad it turned out all right.
16: No, it turned out brilliantly. And there.

0: happy, and I can rely on him.
1: Yeah.
0: He's an old man. When I need odd jobs done for tall people, he will always be around.
1: Very good. Oh, that sounds perfect. Thank you. Danny says, my father has a tattoo on his arm that says, the nicest person I ever met is my mother-in-law, Kath. You can't beat that. That's great commitment, isn't it? Possibly weird for his wife, you know, as they tuck into bed and sees the tattoo of saying the nicest person I ever met is effectively her mother. But, you know, it's a lovely, I hope that won her over. Jenny, hi.
2: Oh, hi, James.
1: Hi.
2: Look, generally, I'm right on the page with you with most things that you postulate. Today, I think you're just talking horrible generalizations there. And I think, you know, everyone's individual. And yeah. For my experience, I had beautiful parents-in-law, and who I adored, both of them, particularly my mother-in-law.
1: Mm-hmm. Good.
2: She was a fabulous woman. And my husband got along famously with my parents. So I think it's a really individual relationship. And
1: you're right. You're right. Of course you are. Yes.
2: I just had to call you out on
1: good.
2: That.
1: Good. No, that's fine. Yeah.
2: Most of the time, as I said, I'm totally with you, but today I texted up and then I got a call. So now I'm speaking up.
1: Yeah, no, that's good. I mean, there are, I don't know, maybe it's just my experience, patterns of friends of mine who are just, the mother-in-law thing's easy. I don't know why. It just seems for men, the mother-in-law thing seems easier and the father-in-law thing seems more complicated. But, of course, that's not the case for everyone. So, yes, good call, Jenny. Thank you very much for that. Someone says, I had a great relationship with my father-in-law. He was a caring man, so that made it easy. But my wife's relationship with my mother was really special, so much so that my mum used to joke, if my wife and me parted company, she would have to side with my wife. Lol. Thankfully, we've been married 30 years and have never put her threat to the test. Cheers from Jasper. Thank you. that one's gone. Okay, well, that's all good. Look, I think we've made some progress there, even if it is to say that every, you know, kind of the, well, it's a generalization in itself, isn't it, to say that every situation is different, but these can be wonderful relationships and they can be really difficult. They're just interesting to me because you don't choose them, do you? You choose your partner. You don't choose their parents. But then suddenly there is a relationship there that is really significant and a big part of your life. And it's there potentially with these undercurrents and everyone's trying really hard and often it works well. And again, to end on generalisation, sometimes it doesn't.
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0: The Hoodoo Guru is 1,000 miles away. One of my favourite Australian songs. I interviewed singer and guitarist and writer of that song, Dave Faulkner, about it once. And I said, well, look, obviously it's about, you know, travelling and the hectic schedule you guys had. And he said, no, not really. It's about not being in touch with who you really are and what you really want. And I went, oh, sorry. Hey, great text from Kelly. Someone said to me once when I was a prospective daughter-in-law, look at your father-in-law. Take a good look. And if you can wake up to that face for the rest of your life, you'll have a happy marriage. There's layers and layers in that, and I'm going to think about it for much of the train trip home. What are we doing tomorrow on the program? I'm not doing anything. Kath Robinson will be hosting the program because it's a Tuesday. I will be doing other things. I like to say that mysteriously so you think it's something exciting. I may well just be sitting on the couch. In Newcastle, you're about to hear Kylie Morris. In the Illawarra and statewide New South Wales, it'll be a Steph Postuma.
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4: Good afternoon. Hello, Stephan Postuma. I'm filling in for Jess Maguire today for ABC Statewide Drive. And I'm here for the ABC Illawarra audience as well. I hope that you had a good weekend, wherever you are. We've got plenty to talk about on the show today, as we always do. Big day tomorrow for Year 12 students. Do you have a Year 12er starting their exams tomorrow? The HSC gets underway. Did you get stressed when you did your HSC? I was pretty stressed. I'm a bit of a stressy type of person. And I can remember being stressed, a bit anxious, butterflies in the tummy. Academic stress is really common, especially on a day like today, trying to cram for that exam. And very soon we'll be joined by a professor of clinical psychology to get some tips on how to

help our kids manage their exam anxiety. Also, what's the best road trip in New South Wales? I would love to hear from you. Our number's going to be a bit different today. 1-300-973-300 is the number if you want to give us a call. If you've got a favourite journey, please let me know. Statistically speaking, what the best nature road trips in Australia are actually all around New South Wales, according to a new study, and we'll find out more about that very soon as well. We'll also talk about mammalian meat allergy in ticks. You may have heard of this. There's a meeting happening this weekend on the South Coast for anyone that's been affected by tick-related illnesses. Plenty more coming up in the show as well, but let's get a bit of Blondie to get us to the news. It's Sunday Girl here on ABC New South Wales and Illawarra Drive.

0: Adam Story with ABC News. The imam of a Melbourne mosque allegedly linked to the suspect of the attempted fly-to-buy flight hijacking has broken his silence. Georgia Lenton-Williams has more.
1: Terror suspect Hamam al-Hamami is accused of attacking his co-pilot with an axe, allegedly in an attempt to take control of the fly-Dubai plane to crash it into an airport in Israel. In a statement released via state media last week, the United Arab Emirates Attorney General said the 29-year-old, who said he acted alone, started to drift towards extremism and terrorism while studying in Melbourne in 2017. It says he met people associated with the My Centre Mosque in Broadmeadows, led by Samir Motadi, but does not further explain the alleged link. Now, Mr. Motadi has taken to social media. He has not directly addressed the allegations, but has made reference to false allegations and claimed the righteous will always be attacked.
0: The ABC does not suggest that Mr. Motadi or My Centre

0: that had radicalised Al-Mahami or were otherwise connected to the Fly Dubai incident, simply that the authorities in the UAE have raised the connection. The Foreign Affairs Minister Penny Wong says it's a relief Iraq has decided to allow Australian engineer Robert Pether to leave the country. He was charged with deception in 2021 and spent more than 4 years behind bars before being subject to travel restrictions preventing him from leaving Iraq. Last year, his family publicly raised grave concerns about his physical and mental well-being. Senator Wong says she spoke with him this morning before his departure from Baghdad.
1: I expressed to him our relief that he had been released and my hope that he recovers. But most importantly, I wished him well for his reunion with the family and for his recovery in the future. I know this has taken a real toll on him and on his family.
0: Mourners have gathered at St Andrew's Cathedral in Sydney to pay their respects to former state and federal Liberal MP Bruce Baird, who passed away unexpectedly earlier this month. Former Foreign Minister Julie Bishop has delivered the first tribute. She described Mr Baird as warm, funny, kind and generous.
2: When you lose a friend like Bruce, the world becomes immediately darker and a lot less vibrant. But he would want us to celebrate his life, a life well led by a gorgeous man with a beautiful soul.
0: A man arrested over the death of his German girlfriend in the state's north 20 years ago is suing the police force. Kath Adams has the details.
3: Tobias Moran was arrested in Perth in 2022 and voluntarily extradited to New South Wales to face a charge of murder. He was accused of killing his girlfriend Simone Strobel in Lismore in 2005. Mr Moran spent 10 days in custody and 10 months adhering to bail conditions before the Office of Director of Public Prosecutions withdrew the charge in 2023. The court ordered the state of New South Wales to pay Mr Moran's legal costs. He has now filed civil proceedings in the District Court against the New South Wales Police Force for malicious prosecution.
0: The state government is promising to overhaul the state's lobbying laws, including by making local council officials disclose their meeting with lobbyists. It comes after recommendations from multiple ICAC probes, which identified the need for greater scrutiny into dealings between lobbyists and politicians and public servants. Special Minister of State John Graham says the influence of lobbyists among councils has evaded scrutiny for too long.
4: The key gap here was that local government was the area closest to development pressures, but the least regulated when it came to lobbying. And that's why I think it is important that if lobbyists are engaged with local government, that they do need to register. We need to be able to see which of those lobbyists are active in the local government area.
0: New South Wales Health is warning of a significant rise in the number of people reporting bat scratches and bites. The increase is attributed to a food shortage, driving bats into lower-hanging trees and backyards. In Australia, any bat could be carrying the Australian bat lyssavirus, an extremely dangerous close relative of the rabies virus. The Director of Health Protection at New South Wales Health, Kira Glasgow, is advising everyone to avoid bats.
5: So what we're asking people to do is just to leave those bats alone and stay as far away as possible to avoid being bitten or scratched, because, of course, these bats can carry some pretty serious infections that we'd like people to stay away from.
0: To the weather forecast for this afternoon, showers and possible thunderstorms across the far west and south, spreading east throughout the day. Damaging winds could also be possible with severe thunderstorms that could hit the inland and southern ranges. Partly cloudy afternoon in Sydney. There is a high chance of showers and a possible storm this afternoon and this evening. Cloudy tomorrow with showers 21 and then cloudy with a chance of showers on Wednesday and a top of 19. It's 3:05.
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9: Good afternoon, Stefan Postuma with you for ABC New South Wales and Illawarra Drive. I'm filling in for Jess Maguire today. Well, she's off for the day. I hope that you're well. Hope that you had a good weekend. We've got heaps to talk about on our show, and I would love to hear from you. Anytime you want to give us a call, please do, but the number will be a bit different this afternoon. It's 1-300-973-300 if you want to give us a call, or our text line is 0467-922-684 if you want to get in touch. The HSC starts tomorrow. You've got kids that are doing their first English exam tomorrow. Did you get stressed when you were doing your HSC? I did. I was a bit of a stressy

0: year 12-er, especially walking into that first English exam. I think the first one's always the hardest. Once you get going, it's okay. But academic stress is really, really common, especially on a day like today. So very soon we'll be joined by a professor of clinical psychology to get some tips on how to help our kids manage exam anxiety. Also, what's the best road trip around New South Wales? I'm taking votes. 1-300-973-300 is the number if you want to give us a call. 0467-922-684 is the text line. It's just a beautiful and diverse state that we live in. And if you've got a favourite road trip, I would love to hear from you. We know now, statistically speaking, what the best nature road trips in Australia are. And New South Wales does have plenty to boast about. I've got a few. I really love the drive. I grew up in Canberra, and I loved the King's Highway drive from Canberra to the south coast, going through places like Bungendore and Braidwood, and then down the Clyde Mountain, and through places like Nelligan down to the coast. And there's another little detour that we take, and I'd love to hear from you if you've got any of these tips, but sometimes if you're traveling around regional New South Wales, you can add about half an hour extra to your trip to get off one of the major highways to then allow you to go through some beautiful countryside. And someone can help me with this, but we go and visit family in Wagga quite often. And just after you go past, you'd be sort of pretty well past the dog on the tucker box and that kind of thing, headed south towards Wagga. But you can sort of get off the Hume Highway, take a right, sort of head west, and you can go inland. And there's a bit of an inland track you can take through to Wagga, a bit of a western track that takes you on smaller country roads. And it's absolutely stunning. I don't know what it's called, but we've done it a few times now. It doesn't add much to the trip at all, but there's no one on the road, and it is just beautiful. If you've got any votes for your favourite road trip around New South Wales, your favourite stretch of road, 1-300-973-300 is the number. 0467-922-684 is the text line. We'll also, if anyone's run a marathon, you'll know how much strength and endurance it takes. What about running a marathon while pushing someone in a wheelchair? Over the weekend, Nick Morrison from Wagga Wagga competed the Melbourne Marathon with his cousin Toby Holt in tow. We'll hear all about that after 3:30. And we'll also, after 4 o'clock, we'll speak to a South Coast local who's developed a condition called mammalian meat allergy. It's also known as Alpha-Gal syndrome, as a result of a tick bite. It's a pretty remarkable story. You might have heard about this condition. It seems to be becoming more common, I'm not sure, up and down the East Coast. And Mel Davies has a pretty remarkable story to tell. She's from Bawley Point on the South Coast. And this weekend, she's holding a get-together for local Shoalhaven community members who have experienced any sort of tick-related illnesses, for the community to get together and talk about their experiences. Also, later on in the show, if food is anywhere on your social media algorithm, you might have heard this guy's voice.
1: Righto, champions, let's get stuck into it. That's the stuff you'll need. Bit of a tray. I like putting sesame oil. I'm going to butterfly the chicken. Scissors. This one's dedicated to cooking and not, you know, cutting sticky tape. Yeah. Give it a squash, drizzle the sesame oil, crack it up, into the oven for about 45 minutes or an hour.
0: Yes, that is Nat's What I Reckon. You may have seen him. He's amassed a huge global audience. He's got something like, I don't know, he's got something like 500,000 followers on Instagram and all sorts of, like, on YouTube. I don't know how these numbers work, but he's absolutely massive. And he's got this live show that he's running across all sorts of towns in regional New South Wales. He's playing Albury this week. He's playing Wollongong. He's doing Dubbo, Tamworth, a whole bunch of places. We're going to speak to Nat's What I Reckon himself before 6 o'clock today.
2: 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Weather.
0: And a quick severe thunderstorm warning for damaging winds and large hailstones in the area around Holbrook. A cold front is interacting with warm and unstable air masses to trigger isolated severe thunderstorms in the southern inland this afternoon. Severe thunderstorms are likely to produce damaging winds and large hailstones in the warning area over the next several hours. And this is around that Holbrook area, sort of reaching a bit to the west, a bit to the east of Holbrook, and then quite a large patch north up towards Lockhart and Wagga. So if you're in that area, please keep an eye on the Bureau of Meteorology app or website and look for the warnings, the current warnings, and you can find more information about these severe thunderstorms that might be coming to your area this afternoon.

0: and Clint Dreeberg from the Transport Management Centre joins me now with a traffic update. Hey, Clint.
1: G'day, Steph. We are looking at the Blue Mountains first, the Great Western Highway, still closed in both directions of Victoria Pass. Through traffic is getting through on the detour via Chifley Road and Darling Causeway in both directions. It is the day after Bathurst 1000, so things are a bit busy. But looking at our screens here, nothing too crazy at the moment. But keep that in mind if you're planning your commute through the Great Western Highway this afternoon and those diversions in place. I've got a broken down semi-trailer on the Snowy Mountains Highway in the Glenbog State Forest. It is slowing drivers down in both directions, so keep that at the forefront of your mind if you're taking the Snowy Mountains Highway this afternoon. In the far west, we've got road damage on the Castlereagh Highway at Walgett on the El O'Brien Bridge over the Barwon River. Speed is down to 80 k's per hour there in both directions. In the central west, traffic remains affected in both directions on the Mitchell Highway at the Rocks following an earlier incident. Speeds there are now 40 k's per hour. Also in that region, southbound drivers on the Newell Highway at Parks should be mindful of road damage near Kabang Road. That means that that road is down to 80 k's there, the Newell Highway at Parks. In the Illawarra, no major instances to report, just one little one there at Burke Street near Flinders Street in North Wollongong. One lane closed due to a medical emergency that police and ambulances are dealing with. So Burke Street and Flinders Street in North Wollongong. 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You can check your transport app or transportnsw.info before you travel, or for your traffic conditions, visit livetraffic.com.
0: Thanks, Clint. That's Clint Dreeberg from the Transport Management Centre there. Up next, we'll talk academic stress.
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0: Well, it is that time of year again. Year 12 students are heading into the exam rooms for the dreaded HSC tomorrow. If you are trying to support someone through it, you may need some pointers to give them on managing stress about the exams. That's certainly something that I experienced a bit of when I was taking my exams quite a while back now. So to help us, we've got Viv Wuthrich here, a professor of clinical psychology at Macquarie University, and she's going to give us some tips on how to cope with exam anxiety. Hi, Viv.
6: Hello.
0: How common is academic stress?
6: Well, it's pretty common. We certainly know that in year 12, most kids will experience some level of academic stress. So even those ones who are normally pretty cool-headed, about one in six of those students will be really freaking out though, right? So a lot of them get moderately stressed, but we do see this proportion who really find a very, very difficult time.
0: Is academic stress or sort of those one in six, are these people that may sort of display other signs of stress and anxiety outside of when the HSC is looming, that you know, parents might be having conversations with their children already, or is it sometimes just, you know, academic stress suddenly shows its face?
6: Yeah, so look, most of these students, you can actually almost predict which students are going to be the really stressed ones in year 12. In year seven, all right? So we've done quite a bit of research now following students longitudinally through school. And yeah, the ones who typically are the most stressed in year 12 typically have that kind of stressy personality, right? They're the ones who are either, you know, quite perfectionistic and really high standards. They're the ones that might have a bit more trouble regulating their emotions. They're the ones that worry a lot more about their performance in general. And so you can imagine you've got that, we call an anxious disposition. And then you couple that with the almighty stress of the year 12 and the pressure to do well, and that's when you really get that exacerbation and anxiety.
0: How does academic stress present? What does someone feel when they're getting anxious before or during an exam?
6: Yeah, well, this is actually a stress response like any other, right? So same as if you were to suddenly have to give a, you know, public presentation or some other sort of major life change was happening, it's that same anxiety system that's activated, the flight or fight system, people might remember from their early biology classes. So basically, you know, racing heart, feeling shaky, feeling nauseous and sick in the stomach,

0: detects threat in our environment, so whether it's a barking dog or an exam, for instance, that flight or fight system is activated. And with that, we actually start to increase our breathing rate, right? And the problem with that, it makes us feel, you know, dizzy and lightheaded, that tightness in the chest. And so basically, we need to actually, you know, deregulate the anxiety in our breathing by slowing that breathing right down. And of course, it's common sense. We all know that if you just take a few deep breaths and try and inhale, you know, and exhale slowly and deeply, it does help to reduce that tightness in chest. It does help to quieten that mind. And the reason it does this is because we're turning off this flight or fight response. We're actually getting the sympathetic nervous system to actually deregulate, and the parasympathetic nervous system, which, you know, makes us feel calm, to kick back in. So breathing is simple, but is actually highly effective.
1: When a student has an exam in front of them, is there a way that they can approach the test that will lessen anxiety?
0: Yes, there's a couple of things. So one is, yes, if you can, take yourself a couple of good deep breaths, try and slow that breathing down. Some people find standing quietly, not next to the others who are all freaking out about their exam, can really help. Watching the thinking that's going in their head, right? So trying to turn off or ignore any of those thoughts that are, you know, we call them catastrophic thoughts, the ones that go, oh my God, you're going to fail. And if you don't do this well here, you'll never do anything in life. Turn those ones off, right? Just try and focus on breathing. And I think when you get into the exam, I think this is a moment when you can actually really regulate how you feel. You know, often there's like rustling of papers, there's reading a time, there's that sort of frenzy that kind of happens at the start of the exam. And I often recommend to students, don't get caught in that. It's actually okay to sit there for 10, 20 seconds and just breathe. You don't have to flick open the exam paper and listen to that big flurry. Just take your time. Mm. Open the exam calmly and read through the questions, right? So if you can, reading time is good for helping you think and plan, but it also helps you think about what your answers might start to be. It sets off in your mind this sort of networking between concepts held in memory. So even though you might look at a question and think, oh my goodness, I know nothing about that, do that one last, right? Because over the hour of your brain sort of, you know, thinking through all the other exam questions, by the time you get back to that question, you've probably come up with something. Some things have started to come forth, I guess, in your brain. All right. So I think pacing yourself, knowing how long you should spend on each section will really help. Sure, start with the easy questions, right, to get yourself in the groove, build some confidence. But remember, at any moment, you can stop and take a few deep breaths. 20 seconds is not going to make any difference to your exam mark in terms of time, but if that means you can use those 20 seconds to recollect yourself, you know, calm yourself back down, then I think, you know, you probably will actually do better going forward.
1: All right, let's give parents a few tips who might be, you know, trying to support their children through this. I suppose firstly, children might not, or teenagers might not necessarily be the best at expressing their feelings about when they're stressed and that kind of thing to their parents. Is there an easy way to identify if your child is experiencing exam and sort of test stress? And can you kind of, you know, have a good guess that if you've got one of those really dedicated, high-achieving children, they might be experiencing a bit of it?
0: Yeah, look, I mean, different kids respond differently, right? So you're going to have those ones that kind of, you know, withdraw into themselves and, you know, you tend not to see so much of. They're pretty non-verbal in their communication. You're going to have the ones that you literally actively see completely avoiding, like pretending there is no exam, you know, spending all their time doing something else. You're going to have those ones who are very emotional, right, who they're crying, they're on edge, they're cranky. And I guess it's just, you know, each parent does know their child. You know when their behaviour is different. And I guess it's just remembering that it's probably due to stress, right? It's probably not because they're just being a brat, you know, or being lazy. It's just stress. And this is the way, unfortunately, they're choosing to manage that stress, all right? And so I think a lot of what parents can do is actually just validate how students are feeling. And it's easy. I mean, I've been a parent with a Year 12 student. It's really easy to not validate and to do the whole, like, you just need to get up and do something and put your phone down. And if you put more effort in, or if you just stop, you know, that's not going to help. All right. It is actually just helping to name what's going on. Like, hey, I think you're feeling stressed. That makes sense. It's a pretty big time. You know, people always talk about year 12 exams as being stressful because it's kind of one of those peak moments in your life. But

0: I reckon you're going to get through it. What can I do that might be able to help you? Can I make you a cup of tea? Can I, what can I do? Do you want me to, test you on some quotes? Sing out if I can help, but it's okay to feel stressed. It's a really normal thing. So I think teens prefer that over the, nag.
1: Absolutely. Is there any other advice for parents? I mean, yes, this validation and stuff, but is there anything else you could recommend?
0: Yeah, look, I think the biggest thing for parents is they have to almost remove themselves from the situation a little bit. Like, it is your child's year 12, right? And I think the thing is, as parents, you want so much for your child. You want them to reach their potential. You want them to make the best of every opportunity. I think parents can then sometimes unduly put stress on students. And I think parents just need to remember, there is life beyond the HSC. You know it. You know there's many pathways for students at the end of year 12. You know that if they don't get a certain mark to get into a certain course or to get a certain job, there are many options. And I think if you can remember that and use that messaging, that's going to help your child the best.
1: Absolutely. Viv, it's been a pleasure. Important messages for both parents and students the day before HSC exams kick off. Thanks so much for joining me.
0: Yep, no problem. Good luck to everybody.
1: That's Viv Wadrich there. She's a professor in the Department of Psychology at Macquarie University in Sydney. A bit of chisel now, and then we'll speak best road trips in New South Wales on ABC New South Wales in Illawarra Drive.

That is, of course, Cheap Wine, Cold Chisel here on ABC New South Wales and Illawarra Drive at 26 minutes past 3 o'clock. And what does the perfect road trip look like to you? Is it breathtaking views of the ocean, the landscapes of the outback? Does it involve a bit of camping along the way? You're going for hikes? What are you doing when you get to where you're going? I would love

0: to hear your favourite road trips around New South Wales. The number's a bit different today. 1-300-973-300 is the number. 0467-922-684 is the text line. I was talking before about how when we go visit family in Wagga, we sometimes sort of take a bit of a turn off the highway around Gundagai and take a west road to get to Wagga, which is a little more an inland road, just a sort of a smaller country road. There's no one on the road. It's absolutely beautiful. Callum's texted in. He said, that track turn off at Gundagai, head west to Nangus, Aura and Wagga. Yeah, there you go. Yeah, that's exactly what I'm talking about. I'm just looking at it on the map now, and you kind of, turn off the highway just after Gundagai, and then you get that road through Nangus. You go through a few beautiful small towns, Aura, and then into Wagga that way. It adds like, I don't know, 20 minutes to half an hour to the trip or something like that, but it is absolutely beautiful. I love those road trips where you can just take a turn off, and often in New South Wales, that involves just taking the coast road instead of taking the main highway or whatever it might be. And in that vein, Hayden's texted in and says, turning left off the Princess Highway at Tilba Tilba and taking the coast road to Tathra via Bermagui, the most beautiful drive you will ever get. I must agree with you, Hayden. I know exactly where you're talking about. So this is kind of, if you're headed from, you know, Batemans Bay or whatever down towards Marimbula and that kind of area, it'll take you on the Princess Highway through Bega, and it'll take you inland, but instead you can turn off at Tilba and go the coast road. And this is another one which doesn't add too much to the drive, but you get to go, and I know, Hayden, you go over Cuttagee Bridge, and you go through that area around Cuttagee just after Bermagui, through Tilba, through places like Murra, and these beautiful areas on the New South Wales south coast. Stop at the beach for a swim and that kind of thing. Absolutely beautiful. What are your favourite parts of road trips around New South Wales? Is there any turn-offs you like to take that might add 15 minutes, half an hour to your drive, but just make it so much more beautiful? 1-300-973-300 is the number. 0467-922-684 is the text line. And we're talking about this because the company Redspot has crunched the numbers on Australia's favourite road trips. They've ranked the best nature road trips around Australia. And to take us through the results, Lucas Jameson from Redspot joins me now. Hey, Lucas.
1: Oh, hey, mate. How are you?
0: Good. Let's just start at the top. What's number one? What came in at number one as the best road trip in Australia?
1: Well, our research found that the Grand Pacific Drive in New South Wales was Australia's top-ranked nature road trip. It scored 68.7 out of 100. It's about 159 kilometres, so it shows you don't need to travel thousands of kilometres to have a great nature-focused drive.
0: And so for people who are unfamiliar with this, this is the Grand Pacific Drive that goes from sort of the Royal National Park, south of Sydney, down through Wollongong, over the Sea Cliff Bridge, all that kind of thing?
1: Yeah, correct. So it goes through the Royal National Park, Sea Cliff Bridge, and the coast of Kiama.
0: Yeah, all the way down to Kiama, that's right. Yeah, all the way down, through Kiama. I think that the Royal National Park bit is pretty special. I do love that area. Okay, and you know, what is there anything in particular, you know, through the statistics that what makes a good road trip?
1: Well, we compared 25 established touring routes using 10 nature and travel-related measures, drawing on national environmental and mapping data sets. The measure includes, you know, ecosystem diversity, coastline, natural water features, protected natural areas and campsites. So all those factors really go into it.
0: All right. Now, number two on the list is the Waterfall Way trip. Now, people around the sort of Yeronga, Armidale area might be familiar with this. Tell us about, firstly, where is this? I'm not familiar with it.
1: Yeah, so Waterfall Way is a standout for, you know, ecological diversity and the rainforest scenery. It's around 171 kilometres. It passes through the Gondwana rainforest of Australia and has a significant change in elevation. So it's a really great example of very different landscapes within a relatively short drive.
0: Okay, and I mean, so, you know, biodiversity, all that kind of thing, is that what sort of, you know, adds to getting the Waterfall Way trip up those rankings?
1: Yeah, correct. All these different factors, we scored them out of 100. So, yeah, that one came number two on the list, I believe. So it's up there.
0: What about, you know, heritage and that kind of thing for people who like stopping along the way and learning a bit about history rather than, you know, more nature-focused trips?
1: You with me? To be honest with you, yeah, I don't really have the answer for that one, unfortunately.
0: Okay,
1: right. I don't really want to guess.
0: All right, but there's natural heritage listings and that kind of thing as well?
1: Yeah, correct, yeah.
0: Oh, okay, all right. And then finally, getting out of New South Wales, what else did we sort of find for some of the most, you know, spectacular road trips around the country?
1: Yes, I mean, if we move up to, like, you know, Queensland, for example, we got the Great Tropical Drive. So that's, you know, north of Queensland there. Another one that's good is in Tasmania. It's the Western Wilds. So they go from southern Tasmania all the way up to the top. So that's one of my personal favourites ones. That one actually scored 61.6 out of 100 in Tasmania.
0: All right, Lucas, it's really interesting to, you know, pick your brain about some of these road trips, and I encourage anyone, 1-300-973-300, 0467-922-684 for your votes for your favourite road trips around New South Wales. Lucas, thanks for joining me.
1: No worries. Thank you, mate.
0: Thanks. That's Lucas Jameson there from Red Spot, who crunched the data on what makes a great road trip, looking at things like biodiversity, elevation, wildlife, water features, heritage list places, wetlands, and that kind of thing. The Grand Pacific Drive took out number one, and there you go, Waterfall Way there in New South Wales from Yeronga to Armidale took out number two. So a pretty good showing for our state on that list, getting number one and two. 1-300-973-300 is the number if you want to vote for your favourite road trip around New South Wales. 0467-922-684 is the text line if you want to join in the conversation. Right now it's 27 minutes to 4 o'clock. 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
2: Thanks, Steph. The Royal Fire Service is urging communities across the state to be on high alert this afternoon as hot, dry weather creates dangerous conditions. Total fire bans are in place across the Greater Sydney area, with a similar ban in place across the Hunter region. A man arrested over the death of his German girlfriend in the state's north 20 years ago. He is suing the state's police force. Tobias Moran was arrested in 2022, accused of killing his girlfriend Simone Strobel in Lismore in 2005, before the charge was withdrawn in 2023. And the Assistant Federal Treasurer has declared the government won't be watering down its proposal for a minimum tax on discretionary trusts. More news at 4 o'clock.
0: Thank you, Adam Story. Up next, we're going to head to Wagga Wagga. We're going to talk to, we're going to hear from Toby Holt and his cousin Nick Morrison, who together completed the Melbourne Marathon. Nick pushing Toby in a wheelchair for the whole 42.2 kilometres. Pretty amazing story, and we'll find out more about that very shortly. Let's get a bit of Jason Mraz to get us there. This is I'm Yours. ABC New South Wales and Illawarra Drive is where you are.

0: That's Jason Mraz. I'm yours here on ABC New South Wales and Illawarra Drive. And just a reminder, if you are in the Riverina, there's a severe thunderstorm warning for isolated severe thunderstorms developing around the Riverina. This is in the area around Holbrook and then north of Holbrook, just up towards Wagga Wagga and Lockhart and both to the east and the west of these areas, just a sort of a patch in between Holbrook, Lockhart and Wagga. Currently, a cold front is interacting with a warm and unstable air mass to trigger isolated severe thunderstorms about the southern inland. Severe thunderstorms are likely to produce damaging winds and large hailstones in the warning area over the next several hours. And these locations that I just mentioned are the ones that are likely to be affected. Apparently, it's getting pretty windy in that area at the moment. So please keep an eye on the Bureau of Meteorology if you need some more details there. And up next, we will be in the Riverina. We'll head to Wagga Wagga and we'll hear about a duo of cousins who completed the Melbourne Marathon, but not quite as you may think.
1: We've revisited old favourites, made the case for the books we love,
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0: And it's nearly 20 minutes to 4 o'clock. Now, Toby Holt from Wagga Wagga was diagnosed with juvenile Huntington's disease at just 16. It's a disease that slowly takes away your ability to walk, to talk and to live independently, but it has not taken away Toby's smile, his sense of humour or his determination. On the weekend, he and his cousin Nick Morrison completed the Melbourne Marathon, with Nick pushing Toby 42.2 kilometres in his wheelchair to raise money for disease research and to give Toby the chance to experience something pretty extraordinary. Here's the ABC's Sally Bryant talking to Nick this morning.
3: The day went very well. The body and the head's a little bit sore right now, as to be expected. I'm extremely happy with how I went. It's still very surreal. I keep getting all these bombarded with messages saying how amazing I am, and honestly, it's just like, it still hasn't really settled in yet. Like, it just seems like I just ran with Toby. It doesn't seem like a big deal to me, I guess. Like, obviously it is, but it just doesn't seem like, yeah, it's just something that for me and Toby, like, it doesn't seem so out there.
4: I love it, Nick, because it is so intensely personal. I grew up in a family of, you know, Rellos everywhere, and your cousins, they're your tribe, aren't they? They're your first good mates when you're growing up.
3: Oh, absolutely. And we always had big family Christmases too, so it was always lovely seeing all the family around and all that.
4: Yeah.
3: And we've always been very close to them too.
4: Yeah, I gather that. Now, I saw the clip of you and Toby actually finishing. Can you describe to me what you did, to the two of you coming across the line?
3: Well, my dad and I decided beforehand

0: It'd be a lovely idea to pull up just before the finish line. We didn't tell any of the other family members, so we've stopped just shy of the line, and I've helped Toby out of the chair and carried him over the finish line so we could cross it together and he could walk over the finish line himself.
1: Oh, Nick, that must mean so much to both you and Toby, but also to the rest of the family.
0: I definitely did. It was an amazing experience, and I was just so happy I was able to do that with him.
1: It's such a lovely thing. Has Toby expressed to you how he's feeling about having this? He's got like a list of stuff he does. He's remarkable, this guy.
0: Yeah, whatever he does, he's got the biggest smile on his face. It's just ear to ear at all times.
1: Yeah.
0: It's just so lovely to do that with him. Huntington's hasn't stopped him from doing anything. And this is just, I guess, another tick on the bucket list he's done. And I was able to do this, which was a massive thing for me.
1: That is a massive thing. So what sort of response did you guys get as you were running along from the crowd?
0: Honestly, if the crowd wasn't there, I probably wouldn't have finished. I had so much support and motivation. So many people were cheering me on. They were giving Toby handshakes, patting him on the back. People were patting me on the back. Like, there was... It was just such a good day, and it was, the support was immaculate. Like, it was amazing.
1: Oh, Nick, that's so fabulous. How do you go about preparing training for a marathon when you're not only pitching yourself running, but you're also pushing somebody's, you know, trolley thing?
0: I had a coach that has helped me a lot through, like, just to help me through training. Which has been immaculate. I'd done a half marathon with him three, four months ago, and this has been my first full marathon. So it was a little bit different. I just sort of did normal running training, I guess, and then I have a close friend up in Brisbane, and they've got a disabled brother. So I was able to use their pram and do some practice runs with her little brother, which was a massive help for me as well.
1: So do you now have a special running chair, a special pram of your own?
0: Not our own. We were grateful enough to be able to borrow my friends from Brisbane. Their family was more than helpful throughout this whole experience.
1: Yeah.
0: So they lent me the pram for the weekend to bring down, and I'm very grateful for that.
1: I know you've, you know, barely finished, but do you think there's another marathon or another running adventure on the cards for you and Toby?
0: Well, I don't know about another marathon, maybe a half one.
1: I'm hearing you.
0: We'll see what happens. I'm just going to sort of take a bit of time off now and relax the body and rest a bit. But I would love to do something else with Tobes again, because it was just such an amazing experience being able to spend the whole day with him and do something that only we can do, and get all the family around together too, which was just lovely.
1: It's a beautiful thing, and I tell you, you have completely captured the imagination of the whole of the Riverina with this. It's just, well done. And as you say, to know yourself that you've done this with Toby, you've spent that time together, he's your cousin, he's your mate, it must feel really special.
0: It honestly is. Like, to be able to just say I've ran a marathon pushing my cousin, it still doesn't sound like I've done it. Like, it still doesn't feel like I've done it.
1: Yeah.
0: I think in a few days when the body starts to ease up a bit, it'll all sort of settle in. Probably still running off a few endorphins right now and all the runners high and whatnot, but I'm so happy that I've done this with him, and seeing his smile at the end of the day it just made the whole day worth it.
2: That's Nick Morrison from Wagga Wagga there. He's pushed his cousin Toby Holt in a wheelchair for 42.2 Ks at the Melbourne Marathon. What an extraordinary effort to raise money for juvenile Huntington's disease research. 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Up next, we're going to find out what's trending with Hayley Prenter. Let's do a bit of Future Islands to get us to what's trending. This is called Seasons. Hope you're doing well this afternoon.

0: 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Time to find out what's trending.
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0: All right, time to find out what is actually trending today. And Hayley Prenter joins me in the studio. Hey, Hayley.
6: Hey, Steph. How are you?
0: I'm good. So where are we starting today, Hayley? A fitness influencer cheating in the Berlin Marathon. What's going on here?
6: Yes. So this influencer was disqualified from the Berlin Marathon after she was caught hitching a ride on the back of a bike during the final stretch of the race. Chinese fitness influencer Sun Yuan Yuan has claimed a personal best time of 4 hours and 53 minutes on her social media and posed in photos with her finisher's medal after the race. But an Instagram account called the Official Marathon Time Integrity Unit shared an image appearing to show her riding on the back of a bike at around the 38-kilometre mark. Now, this Instagram account is run by two anonymous Australian runners who are dedicated to investigating suspicious race results. They look at the race times that people share on their social media and compare it to the official race times that are publicly available online on those race websites and call out the inconsistencies. So they've shared this photo of the influencer on the back of a bike, and then they've investigated the race further, specifically her race splits. And sure enough, her time between kilometres 35 and 40 were 6 minutes faster than her previous 5 kilometre split, and this was also her fastest section of the entire marathon. So she's apologised to her more than 500,000 followers, admitting she had broken the rules, and yes, she was disqualified from the marathon, Steph.
0: I like it how you introduce she's recorded her personal best time. Well done to her. Look, big news late last week for anyone who likes Australia. Australian music, one of the seminal Australian indie rock bands, are getting back together. What's going on with Powderfinger?
6: Yes, Powderfinger announced last week that they were reuniting, and today they've announced the Australian cities that they will be playing when they return in 2027 for this reunion tour. This comes after this announcement last week. Let's have a listen.
7: We always said that if we were going to get back together to do some shows, that you guys would be the first to know. And so now you're the first tonight. We're going to do some shows all around Australia from September next year. What are we doing, DC?
8: Well, we're going to build something pretty special just for you guys. You can jump to powderfinger.com for signing up information, and we will see you on from the stage.
0: That's very exciting.
6: Yeah, so this was posted to their social media on Friday morning, and today they've confirmed they will be playing an 18-show national tour kicking off in their hometown of Brisbane in September next year before heading to Cairns, Perth, Sydney, Adelaide and Melbourne. The shows are being billed as a, quote, travelling rock and roll circus with stadium-sized big top tents, a festival-style atmosphere and an all-Australian lineup of support acts, which are expected to be announced in November to coincide with Oz Music Month. So we know that the Sydney location is the domain, Steph. So
0: Okay. They're
6: definitely going to put on a festival style show.
0: All right, I'm in.
6: Beautiful. So this is going to be the first time they're doing a proper tour since 2010. And I think they did a surprise Splendor act in 2017. But, yeah, it's big comeback.
0: Very exciting. Finally, Mary Fowler, we finally find out why she pulled out of that Matilda's Friendly the other week.
6: Yes, I mentioned last week that Mary Fowler had pulled out of the Matilda's Friendlies against Germany and Haiti due to personal circumstances. But yesterday, her boyfriend, Panthers star Nathan Cleary, confirmed she flew home from the UK to support him after he underwent double leg surgery last week. Cleary shared a series of photos and videos of them at home and thanked Fowler for flying across the world to be by his side during his recovery.
0: They're so cute, aren't they?
6: Thank you, Hayley.
0: Yeah, they're so cute. I mean, I was theorising this at the time, but I was like, would she really not play for the Matildas to come home and be with Nathan Cleary? I suppose she would.
6: Actually saw one comment, Australia's royal couple. So,
0: yes, they can do no wrong at the moment. Thank you, Hayley. That's Hayley Prenter there. And, to get us towards the news, it can be no other than this band, Powderfinger it is. It's Waiting for the Sun. News up next.

0: Yes, the first track, track number one from Odyssey number 5 in 2000, Waiting for the Sun. I remember when that album came out, sliding it into the CD player and bang, there you go. That's the first one you got of that album when it came out. Fantastic stuff, Powderfinger, and they will be touring next year. How exciting. That's got me very, very excited for the Powderfinger tour. News is up next and plenty coming up afterwards. We're going to talk about mammalian meat allergy or alpha-gal syndrome. We'll speak to a South Coast local who's developed this condition, an allergy to meats as a result of being bitten by ticks. Mel Davies from Borley Point is holding a get-together on Sunday for members of the local community who have experienced tick-related illnesses. We're going to speak to her after 4 o'clock. We'll also get some sports, and then we'll hear a pretty amazing story about a ticket scam with a punter who went to was trying to go to the Olivia Dean concert in Sydney on Saturday night, but someone kept selling the tickets that she'd bought from Ticketek on Facebook Marketplace. Yeah, it's a pretty incredible story. We'll speak to Maddie Lyon and to a cybersecurity expert. But right now, it is time for the news at 4 o'clock here on ABC New South Wales and Illawarra Drive.
1: Adam Story with ABC News. A teenage boy has been charged with murder after a 36-year-old man was fatally stabbed in Sydney's West last Friday. Police are alleging the 13-year-old boy stabbed the man twice. A 16-year-old has been charged as an accessory after the fact. Superintendent Darren Batchelor says the attack was senseless.
2: Our indication is he was actually trying to get some money from ATM so those young people could head home that night. And for whatever reason, this other group took offence to our victim talking to those young people, and that's how that altercation started.
1: The Anti-Semitism Royal Commission will hold an additional classified hearing session weeks after public hearings came to an end. Victoria Pengelly reports.
3: The Royal Commission was announced in the wake of the Bondi terror attack and held its last public hearing in August. The new session, announced today, will be held this month behind closed doors due to its discussion of classified information. The hearing will examine the conduct of security, intelligence and law enforcement agencies, including what was known about the Bondi shooters. It comes after a former ASIO agent, Marcus, campaigned to give evidence at the Royal Commission after he said he'd interacted with the Bondi shooters. Marcus has previously claimed he warned ASIO about the shooters years before the attack.
1: The Prime Minister has defended the government's record on support for small business after facing pressure in recent weeks over the ban on credit card payments to the tax office. Following criticism from the business community, the government intervened last week, announcing it would give the ATO extra funding to ensure it can continue to take credit card payments for another year. Anthony

0: Albanese has been questioned about the issue in Parliament, where he's insisted the government backs small business.
1: Small business is absolutely vital to the Australian economy. No question about that, and we want small business to grow and to thrive. And we pay tribute to those who aspire, who take risks, who invest.
0: Former New South Wales Premier Mike Baird has paid tribute to his father, Bruce Baird, who passed suddenly earlier this month. Mourners gathered at St Andrew's Cathedral in Sydney for a funeral to honour the former state and federal Liberal MP. Mike Baird reflected on his father's courage and recounted his advocacy for refugees after seeing the desperation in detention centres across the country.
2: And he came back to us, sat his family down and said, "I've seen something I cannot believe, and I'm going to take action, and it's going to be difficult, it's going to be hard, and people are going to come against me, and I just want you to know. I'll never forget how drained he looked. But, you know, how proud I was."
0: Ukrainians have again been experiencing blackouts after power plants were hit by Russia, despite the announcement by US President Donald Trump of what he calls an energy ceasefire. The BBC's Dan Johnson reports.
3: On the edge of Kharkiv... A reminder, Russia has not stopped attacking Ukraine. This just hours after Donald Trump announced his partial truce. On Truth Social, he wrote, "Effective immediately, there is an energy ceasefire in the war between Russia and Ukraine. Ukraine said it was ready to cease if Russia did the same. In Kyiv, the streets have fallen dark and quiet as its power network has been pounded."
0: Saudi authorities say one person described as a Pakistani national has been killed and 11 injured in the latest attack on the domestic terminal complex at King Khalid International Airport in the capital Riyadh. The Saudi-led coalition fighting the Iran-backed Houthi rebels in Yemen say a projectile struck a passenger terminal. The Houthis have claimed responsibility for the attack and others. The airport, struck four times in the past 5 days, has been closed since Saturday's missile attack in which 13 people died and hundreds were injured, the deadliest attack in a Gulf Arab nation since the Iran war began. And the German sportswear brand Adidas has accused Australian fashion retailer White Fox Boutique of infringing its trademark three-stripe design with garments featuring four stripes. According to court documents, Adidas claims the design is deceptively similar to its trademark, which is used in Australia. That's been used in Australia for more than 65 years and globally for more than 75. White Fox's barrister says the Australian fashion retailer will argue the four stripes on its clothing are simply decorative rather than a trademark. The matter is set down for hearing early next year. The weather for this afternoon: showers and possible thunderstorms across the far west and south, spreading to the east during the afternoon. Damaging winds could accompany severe thunderstorms across the inland and southern ranges. Partly cloudy in Sydney, the chance of showers and a storm in Sydney this afternoon. Cloudy with showers tomorrow and a top of 21. It's 4:05.
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6: With Stefan Posthuma.
7: Good afternoon. I hope you're well. Stefan Posthuma with you for ABC New South Wales and Illawarra Drive. Plenty to talk about in this next hour. We're going to speak to a South Coast local who's developed a condition called mammalian meat allergy as a result of a tick bite. Have you heard about this? Maybe you've been affected by it. I'd love to hear from you. 1300 973 300 is the number. 0467 922 684 is the text line. If you want to get in touch and share your story, Mel Davies is from Borley Point, and this weekend she's holding a get-together for members of the local community who have experienced tick-related illnesses. We'll hear her story very shortly. We'll also speak about a pretty interesting ticket scam. A punter, Matty Lyon, who was trying to get tickets sorted for the Olivia Dean concert in Sydney over the weekend, and she bought them from Ticketek online, but then somehow a scammer got into her account and tried to sell these tickets on Facebook Marketplace while they were sitting in her account. It's a pretty interesting story and does throw a lot of questions up there. So we'll speak to Maddie Lyon after 4:30, and we'll also talk to a cyber security expert. And then later in the show today, if you've got food anywhere around your social media algorithm, you might be familiar with this voice.
6: Righto, champions, let's get stuck into it. That's the stuff you'll need. Bit of a tray. I like putting sesame oil. I'm going to butterfly the chicken. Scissors. This one's dedicated to cooking and not, you know, cutting sticky tape. Just, you know. Give it a squash, drizzle the sesame oil, crack of salt, into the oven for about 45 minutes or an hour.
7: That's what I reckon. You may have come across him. That was a very pared back, maybe vanilla version of Nat's content. But he's got this huge audience and does these pretty fun, pretty funny, but also pretty meaningful cooking videos. And he's got this live show that he does. He's playing a huge run of live shows around regional New South Wales in the coming weeks. He's playing in Albury, Wollongong, Bathurst, Dubbo, in Warramai, Tamworth, and in Coffs Harbour coming up. And we're going to speak to Nat himself before 6 o'clock today. Let's get a look at the traffic. And Clint Dreeberg from the Transport Management Centre joins me. Hey, Clint.
8: Hello again, Steph. You're heading south on the M1 Princess Motorway. Please watch out for debris scattered around the road at Yalla. Just as you approach Yalla Road, one of the two southbound lanes is closed while we clean that up on the M1. So reduce your speed, prepare to merge. M1 Princess Motorway at Yalla at Warrawong. Traffic is heavy around King Street, Northcliff Drive. Also busy at Oak Flats, New Lake Entrance Road, looking slow westbound there. In the central west, you'll need to drop your speed to 40 km on the Mitchell Highway at the Rocks due to change traffic conditions from an earlier incident today. Not far away in Parks, road damage on the Newell Highway at Cabang Road and southbound traffic restricted to 80 km per hour. And we've got similar conditions in the far west where road damage on the Castlereagh Highway at Walgett has things down to 80 km as you cross the L O'Brien Bridge. On the Hume Highway, very busy both ways near Tabletop. There's roadworks underway there, so that means northbound lanes are in a contraflow just south of Tynan Road. That intersection is blocked off, so you'll need to get around it via Wagga and Burma Roads. That'll add about extra, maybe 10 minutes to your trip if you're using the Hume at Tabletop. For those making the trek across the Blue Mountains today, the Great Western Highway is still closed at Victoria Pass. That's detours via Chifley Road and Darling Causeway. Keep that in mind. If you're listening and planning to leave Bathurst after a big weekend, you'll need to allow a few extra minutes or so on your trip this Monday afternoon. There's a broken down semi-trailer causing a few headaches on the Snowy Mountains Highway through the Glenbog State Forest, slow moving in both directions, so back off the accelerator around there. And on the public transport, no major disruptions to report on the South Coast or Southern Highlands lines. You can check a transport app or transportnsw.info for all the information. And the live traffic is at livetraffic.com.
7: Thank you, Clint. That's Clint Dreeberg from the Transport Management Centre.
9: 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Weather.
7: And Robert Abaniak from the Bureau of Meteorology joins me now. Hey, Robert.
10: Good afternoon. How are you?
7: Good. How's that severe thunderstorm warning for areas around the Riverina looking?
10: Yeah, for the Riverina. Yeah, no, so that is due to be cancelled. The cell didn't quite sort of sustain itself as long as it appeared at first. In fact, it has been cancelled already. So that's done. There hasn't been a lot of rainfall hit the rain gauges in the Riverina with that cell. There is a bit of thunderstorm activity going on north of Walgett right now, as well as on the northern rivers. The cells north of Walgett could turn severe with the chance of some damaging wind gusts, and the cells on the northern rivers have a slight chance of going severe with the chance of damaging wind gusts and large hail. Broadly across inland New South Wales, there's still the off chance of some severe thunderstorms the rest of this afternoon, but given the fairly low amount of activity, it doesn't look that likely. By 8 p.m, most thunderstorms will be gone anyway, and certainly by the late evening, they'll have petered out.
7: All right. Anything else of note around the state this afternoon, Robert?
10: Yeah, no, so there's plenty happening. So a southwesterly change is passing through the south, and people down south would have felt that already in southern inland parts. And it's currently sort of rounding the Victoria-New South Wales border, making its way up the coast. So that will make its way to the Illawarra by around midnight. If you're still up at that time, you really feel that cool southerly change come through. And then tomorrow is actually a decent rain day and a thunderstorm day for much of the state. So for pretty much the central and northern parts of the coast, so Sydney and northwards, as well as north of about Young, There's the chance for easily about 5 to 10 millimetres of rainfall for inland areas and about 10 to 20 on the coast. So it's actually a decent rain day tomorrow. It'll be considerably cooler across pretty much everywhere south of the Hunter, down to about 20 degrees only, and that includes Sydney, which is, you know, almost a 10-degree temperature difference within a day. So that's that cool southwesterly flow inland or southeasterly flow along the coast, cooling things down. Now, the thunderstorms are sort of more in the north of the state tomorrow, and where you're looking at the severe thunderstorm risk is in the northern rivers and northern parts of the mid-north coast, so the risk there being large hail and damaging winds mostly, the off chance of some heavier rainfall. So yeah, in summary, tomorrow a decent rain day for certainly central and northern parts of the state. There is the chance of thunderstorms there. They could be severe on the north coast. Cooler across definitely the southern half of the state. The north of the state still quite warm. And it won't be quite as windy. This was obviously a really windy day, particularly inland. Plenty of wind gusts about 50, 60 k's an hour. But tomorrow it will mainly be windy at times along the coast.
7: All right. Thank you, Robert. Robert Urbaniak from the Bureau of Meteorology there.
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4: This is where the conversation begins.
7: It's 13 minutes past 4 o'clock, and as the weather heats up, many of us will be spending more time outside, maybe in the garden, you could be hiking, or just wandering around in nature, which unfortunately also means more encounters with ticks. Now, one of the unfortunate effects of tick bites that we do see a bit of on the East Coast is called MMA, or mammalian meat allergy, also known as alpha-gal syndrome. And it's when a person who's bitten by an Eastern paralysis tick develops an allergy to a sugar molecule found in many meats. If you've got any experience with this, I would love to hear from you. 1-300-973-300 is the number. 0467-922-684 is the text line. Nadira has sent us a text. She says, hi, Stefan. I've had mammalia a few years now, but recently discovered after holidays in France that it only happens with Australian red meats and dairy. Nothing happens with the French ones. No rash or fainting for 8 hours. That's Nadira. Very, very interesting. Now, Mel Davies is from Bawley Point on the south coast of the state, and she's developed this allergy. And this Sunday, she's holding a get-together for members of the local community who have experienced any tick-related illnesses. Now, before I get to Mel, I want to just make clear that Mel's not a medical professional. Tomorrow, we'll speak to a scientist about what's actually going on here. But for now, this is just Mel's story. And Mel Davies joins me now. Hey, Mel.
14: Hi, how are you going, Stefan?
7: Good. Thanks for joining me. Look, the way that you figured out that you had this mammalian meat allergy is a pretty remarkable story. Tell us about when you had your first reaction.
14: Well, it was a bit dramatic, I have to say. I was camping down on the south coast in February this year just by myself, and had a couple of sausages, as you do, for dinner. And within a couple of hours of eating, I started feeling really sick. And I thought, oh, no, those sausages were a bit off or something. But suddenly I started experiencing some pretty severe allergic reactions, and I knew straight away that it wasn't just your average everyday allergy. I had, burning palms of my hands and soles of my feet, constricted breathing, covered in hives and sweating. And I'd actually gone to bed because I felt so kind of unwell. And I sat up in bed and I thought, oh, no, this is not good. I need to try to call someone. So I went to get out of bed, but before I even got to the end of my bed in my camper, I just collapsed. I was just overcome by, I realise now what happens with anaphylaxis. And I didn't know this at the time, but it's where your blood pressure drops to such a low level that you actually suffer heart failure, and I wasn't getting any blood to my brain either. So I do remember looking at my phone thinking, I've got to do something, this is bad. But I couldn't. Already within 2 minutes of the first sort of onset of the anaphylaxis, I was incapable of of really thinking what to do next, and I just drifted in and out of consciousness for, I really don't know how long, maybe an hour or so. I did manage to get out of my camper, and I recall lying on the grass throwing up and just thinking, oh, if I keep lying here, I'm going to get more ticks.

0: learning more about this kind of slightly crazy allergy.
1: It must have just been so scary out camping by yourself. I mean, when did you sort of, you know, come to and you felt like the worst of it was sort of over and you'd sort of come through this first reaction?
0: I kind of, counting back the next day and looking at my phone, I think it was probably about 45 minutes to maybe an hour. And I just remember I was going in and out of unconsciousness. It felt like kind of just this black velvet hood was coming down over my head, and I just kept passing out and thinking, well, what's happening to me, what's happening? And then at some point I raised my head and I realised, oh, I can smell the wet grass, I could smell the gum trees around me, and I managed to sit up, although I was really groggy and dizzy, and I sat up and I thought, oh, whatever it is finished, and, I'm okay. So I managed to get back into my camper and fell asleep. The next day I left my camping spot and found a doctor really quickly.
1: Right, and as you mentioned, you'd heard of mammalian meat allergy before, and you know people who have had it. And I'm assuming, I mean, tell us about your encounters with ticks. Had you been bitten by a fair few ticks where you are in Bawley Point? Or
0: yeah, lots and lots. And I'm proud of myself for encouraging all our beautiful wildlife into my garden, and lots of bandicoots and all the rest of them. And bandicoots and possums have a particularly high, can carry a high load of ticks, and every time I worked in the garden, although I was very careful and I made sure I wore like overalls and I sprayed myself with insecticide and all that stuff, and would have a shower as soon as I came out of the garden, but those ticks are really pernicious and they cling on. And I've heard stories of people saying, you know, they still had a tick that survived washing in the washing machine and was still alive afterwards. So I tried my best, but I was probably getting maybe, I don't know, two or three ticks a week, usually just the small nymph stage of the ticks, not normally the bigger ones, the adult ones. But I did start to realise over the past 6 months or so an increasing reaction that I was getting each time I was bitten by a tick. So at one point I did take myself up to Milton Hospital to get them to have a look at one I had in my ear, because I couldn't get it out properly, and my whole face was swelling up, and you know, it was pretty scary. And then I had one large adult tick bite me, and I felt it. I instantly felt it, and it felt like the muscles in my leg where it had bitten me felt paralyzed. You know, you used to give each other dead legs at school. It felt like that straight away.
1: Oh, wow.
0: And I got home and I sprayed it with the tick freezing spray, did all the right things, but then I broke out in hives. And in retrospect, now I realise that all those instances, I was developing an increasing allergic response. Like, I was obviously sensitised by then to the alpha-gal sugars in the tick saliva, and I just didn't have any knowledge about allergies to put two and two together and realise. So having that sausage at when I was camping was sort of like pretty much the worst sort of thing you can have. I mean, that alpha-gal sugar molecule is more concentrated in offal meats or in very fatty meats, and it was, you know, cooked on a grill with other fatty meats. So it was sort of like the perfect storm, really. If only I'd known more about it beforehand.
1: Wow. Wow. And so tell us a bit about, like, you went to the doctors after this terrible reaction that you had, but what was the process of being diagnosed and things?
0: It wasn't great, I have to be honest. And the first doctor I went to flatly refused to write a request to the pathology lab for the, I researched the hell out of it before I went there. Clearly, you know, I was curious to know what on earth was going on. So I already knew you needed an alpha-gal-specific IgE blood test. But the doctor wouldn't do it. She said, no, you've got the scratch test. And I actually marched around. I left her surgery, went round to the local pathology lab, and I asked the nurses in there, can you please ring this doctor and tell them this is the test that she needs to have. And even though, and they did, they knew straight away, but I still had this strange experience where the pathology lab still ordered the wrong thing. I ended up seeing three different doctors, and finally

0: the last one got it, and she ordered the correct test from the pathology lab, but then the pathologist refused to do the right test, saying, well, it clearly shows she's allergic to beef, lamb and pork, so we just assume that she's got alpha-gal. So I really, it was very difficult to push through this process, and, you know, you start to think, you feel like a bit of a hypochondriac to keep going back and saying, no, can you just do the proper test? So eventually they did, and it came back that, I did have a high level of reactivity to the alpha-gal thing. And not only that, but I got a double whammy that also found out I'm anaphylactic to the tick bite itself. So I can't afford to eat any mammal products. Or it's not, you know, red meat is the easy bit. It's kind of a misnomer calling it mammalian meat allergy, because meat's the easy bit. I can easily go, no, that's a steak, I'm not having that. But it's where mammal products have snuck into so many ordinary things in our lives that makes it difficult. You know, you don't think about it. Lanolin in your lip balm, lanolin's obviously a mammal product. Gelatin as a thickener in a iced coffee. You know, there's just a million places. Panadol has a product in it which is derived from beef. Nearly all immunisations you get, including, scarily enough for us down here in the bush, the snake anti-venom, are all produced mammal products. So if I did, you know, God forbid, get bitten by a snake, I'd still have to have the anti-venom, but we'd have to tell the ambos, oh, she's going to have an anaphylactic shock as soon as she does that. So do both. So it's just in everything, you know. I used some eye drops the other day and ended up with a reaction. You know, my lips swelled up, my tongue swelled up, and I thought, what have I done now? And, you know, I've been so careful with what I've been eating. And then when I Googled all the chemicals, the ingredients in the eye drops, I found that the lubricant in it is a beef-based lipid, beef fat. So it's just really insidious. It's very difficult to avoid.
1: Man, and I mean, you just mentioned earlier, you know people who have sort of been through similar things. How prevalent are ticks around your area,
0: well,
1: around Bawley Point, and people with
0: really,
1: this?
0: Really prevalent. And, you know, after my experience, Stephen, when I was camping, I came back and I was just curious, like, how many people just in Bawley Point and Kiola, where I live, have it? So I put out a little straw poll, really, on our local community Facebook page, and I was just shocked. I got over about 30 people who responded straight away saying, yep, we've got it, or my daughter's got it, or my auntie has it. It's really massive. And I, part of my research, I found a CSIRO study that alpha-gal cases are increasing by 22% every year, and that's been happening since 2020. So that's massive. They reckon in that study that over about 5,000 people in Australia now have suspected alpha-gal syndrome.
1: Oh, my goodness.
0: I know in America they have different ticks, but they still have alpha-gal. There's over 500,000 people in the US that I'm aware of that are suffering from it. So it's pretty big.
1: And I'm assuming this has just turned your life upside down. Do you now, you know, carry an EpiPen? Do you get into the garden?
0: Four EpiPens. I carry four EpiPens. Because another thing I didn't know is that an EpiPen that injects you with adrenaline, it only lasts about 10 minutes. And because I live, you know, rurally, I don't know how long an ambulance would take to get here. You need at least two to get you through till the ambulance arrives, and possibly longer. And because I love camping and travelling, then, you know, you just can't be sure. So I have four EpiPens. And I highly recommend that if you suffering from something like this, talk to your doctor about getting a prescription to carry one all the time. When I go garden, well, I don't garden anymore. I have to pay someone to mow my lawn now. And if I do, like, I wear gumboots to go to the letterbox. I wear permethrin impregnated clothes, overalls, cover my. I hate covering myself with insecticide, but it's still preferable. Oh, I don't know. Is it marinating yourself in DEET? Is that better than getting a tick bite? I don't know. I know,
1: goodness.
0: It's pretty crummy.
1: Yeah.
0: And things like hiking, I now just don't go in the bush. I mean, luckily, thank goodness for me, I live at the beach and there's no ticks at the beach.
1: Yeah.
0: So that's nice. That's great. But I just avoid walking through the grass.
1: Right.
0: Even just short grass, I just don't do it.
1: Wow. Okay. And then, I mean, as you mentioned, you know, you know so many people in your local community who are suffering the same thing, and you're hosting this get-together on Sunday.
0: Yeah.
1: Can you tell us about that?
0: Well, the more people I, you know, when I put out that call on our Facebook page in the beginning, it opened a conversation with a lot of people down here who then started getting in touch with me. And I realised that everyone experiences this in a different way. It's a very strange allergy. And there is this lack of knowledge and familiarity in the medical system here. And I just thought, well, people kept saying to me, because I'd done so much research, people were starting to say, no, you know, you should have a get together and we'll all share stories. So I thought, okay, I will. So I reached out to the beautiful people at Bawley Vale Estate, and shout out to Marg and Chris for offering up their wonderful venue for free down here at Bawley Point. And I just put it out there on all the different local community Facebook pages and put flyers around town, just inviting people to come along. Like you said in the introduction, I'm not a medical person, but I think the lived experience of so many of us down here really exceeds possibly the medical knowledge that's available when you go to the doctor. And there's so much we can learn from each other. Like I learned about the eye drops. Someone else can teach me, like, you know, they got sick from, you know, some other product. So I think if we can all get together and share these stories and share information, it'll be really beneficial for everyone, raising awareness, not just amongst the people of us who are suffering it, but people in the community who don't want to get it, who want to know, oh, how can I avoid ticks? And, you know, I've got lots of research I can share on what's the best method for reducing the likelihood of being bitten and how to safely remove ticks and also to raise awareness in the local medical community in this tick-prone area that, you know, that there's this many. I don't think they realise there's this many of us that are suffering.
1: All right, Mel. Thank you so much for joining me, and I'm gonna go to Joe now, and I'll leave you on the line, Mel, so you can have a listen to Joe's story, who's called in. Joe's from New Italy on the North Coast. Hey, Joe.
2: Hey, how you going?
1: Thank you for your patience, Joe. Your husband has mammalian meat allergy. Do you want to tell us what happened to him?
2: He does. So it was probably about 9 months ago now Gary was diagnosed. The symptoms that he was experienced was, you know, just a constant upset tummy, you know, whenever we have steak once a week, you know, Wednesday night, sirloin night. So we live rural and really enjoy a really good hearty meal at night when we finish work and stuff. But each time we had something that was mammalian based, extremely sick, and it was lethargy, aches and pains, but it was more so just that constant nausea. And we just started thinking, oh, you know, what's going on? Then he went and had a chat with his GP about 9 months ago, really switched on doctor, and he was the one who actually said, I think you've got mammalian. And he's tests, so, you know, opposed to Mel's GP, you know, our GP was just so switched on and very much, yep, let's look into this. Let's look outside the square. And testing came back straight away. And, yeah, he definitely had mammalian. Now, where we live in New Italy, we have a lot of ticks, and more so this year than last year. And we think that that's because of the weather patterns. It's just been so wet, so humid, even through the winter. You've just got to walk down through, we've got a big bush property. You walk down through the bush and you can guarantee you're going to have a tick on you.
1: Goodness. Yeah, and so how's he doing now? Like, is this thing sort of, did it get any sort of worse? And I'm guessing, you know, in the differences of what it sounds like your symptoms are, Mel does have that anaphylactic reaction, but your husband just has what may be a slightly milder allergy,
2: well,
1: you know, just guessing?
2: We've been, we had to get an EpiPen.
1: Okay.
2: To be sure, Gary actually recently, 8 weeks ago, suffered a heart attack. And like Mel said, you know, where we live, you know, we were a bit concerned about the ambulance getting here in time. I drove him. to the hospital. And he had quite a severe heart attack. And again, now, you know, his GP was telling us that with all the research that's going on, and he's working closely with another researcher in Brisbane, they're starting to see some correlation between artery blockages and mammalian disease. And so we think the mammalia might have been quite a big contributor because, you know, very fit people, you know, very active, but wow, you know, this was pretty scary. So now, you know, the diet has to be retweaked again to look at, you know, how do we bring down this higher cholesterol when we're already eating a really great healthy diet.
1: Yeah. All right.
2: I'm having mine checked now and also, you know, considering, you know, because I get ticks on me too. I'm not impacted.
1: Interesting. So,
2: yeah.
1: Yeah, it seems to be this thing that we're learning more and more about. Thank you so much, Jo.
2: My pleasure.
1: And finally, like back to you, Mel, and I forgot to ask you, but this get-together that you're hosting on Sunday in Borley Point, how can people find out more details?
0: They can send me a text or call me on 0431 228133, and it's at 2 p.m. on Sunday the 18th.
1: Okay.
0: At the Borley Vale Estate, 226 Borley Point Road.
1: All right. Well, Mel, we'll follow up with a scientist tomorrow, and we'll share some of this information. But thank you so much for telling us your story today.
0: No worries. Thanks for listening. See you, Stephen.
1: There you go. That's Mel Davies from Borley Point there, and Joe also from New Italy on the north coast. I got a text here as well from Kate in Batemans Bay, who says a friend who lives just north of Taree has guinea fowl, and he also has no ticks, none. He's sold many guinea fowl to surrounding horse and cattle farmers that now also have no ticks. Just a thought. That's from Kate in Batemans Bay. Really interesting, Kate. So the guinea fowl, you get a bunch of guinea fowl on your property and they take care of the ticks for you, you know, evidently, according to this story. Thank you very much, Kate. ABC New South Wales and Illawarra Drive is where you are. If you want to contribute, 1300 973 300 is the number. 0467 922 684 is the text line. Up next, we'll talk sport, but first, some news headlines with Adam Story.
3: Thanks, Steph. The Anti-Semitism Royal Commission will hold an additional classified hearing session weeks after public hearings ended. The new hearing will be held this month and will examine the work of security, intelligence and law enforcement agencies in the lead-up to the Bondi terror attack. More than 3,000 vaccines have been rolled out to Australian wildlife as part of the federal government's efforts to combat bird flu. Australia has recorded hundreds of bird flu events, including mass mortality, since the disease was first detected in the country in mid-June. And mourners have gathered at St Andrew's Cathedral in Sydney to pay their respects to former state and federal Liberal MP Bruce Baird, who passed away unexpectedly earlier this month. There'll be more news at 5 o'clock.
1: Thank you, Adam. It is 25 minutes to 5 o'clock here on ABC New South Wales and Illawarra Drive. Up next, we'll talk sport.
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1: All right, it is time to talk sport for your Monday afternoon, and sports guru Helen O'Neill joins me. Hey, Helen.
13: Hey, Steph. How are you?
1: Good. Thanks for joining me. Let's start with the cricket. Australia in a pretty good position heading into day four of the first test in South Africa.
13: Yeah, you would hope so. Sitting there the other night watching Travis Head in our first innings, Travis Head cheap, Madison 30 balls for no runs, and then Lavishane, I'm thinking, oh no, not deja vu, but you know, thank goodness for Matt Renshaw when he came out and saved us. And then so much can be said about our bowling attack, you know, Cummins finished with three, Stark two, Hazelwood two, Lyne two. It's just that quartet, they really keep Australia in the games, and I mean, one day they're going to have to, you know, hang out the boots, so to speak, and not sure what's going to happen. So yeah, at stumps, Travis Head, obviously 10 overnight off 15 balls, and Madison 17 off 19 balls. So that's good for him, a bit of a confidence boost, because to that

0: opening batting position for Australia has been really wanting and lacking for so long now. But so hopefully we can, just looking at the odds that in Australia's favour that they may win, but the probability is for a draw. But I certainly hope not. I mean, you have a look at the previous couple of days' play, and bad light has stopped play on each occasion. So hopefully we can get out there early. I think they're going to extend the hours for today's play.
1: Yes, okay. And one thing I do want to mention also, some pretty amazing catches in the slips by Steve Smith overnight.
0: Oh, well, that's what it does now. It gives him the record for the most catches made by a non-wicket keeper in a test match against South Africa. He's amazing, isn't he? He took four catches. May not sound a real lot, but it is a real lot. The way he throws himself at every ball that comes to him, he doesn't put a whole lot down, which is great. But yeah, true competitor. Like, he comes out the bat and he's fidgeting, and it almost makes you seasick. He's, the gloves on, gloves off. Rub your head, scratch yourself. It's like, oh dear me, he's such a he's a true competitor, and he would say himself, oh, I'm not here for those records, but we all know that he's a very valuable player.
1: Absolutely is. Let's go to motorsport quickly, Helen. The Bathurst 1000 over the weekend, a lot of drama. Take us through what happened.
0: Oh, you would have almost thought that Anton Pasquale, who was leading the race on the final lap, he ran out of petrol. I mean, they have so many pit stops and such big crew, and surely you would assess all that. I mean, you know yourself, Steph, if you put your foot down a little bit too hard when you're on a trip, it might gurgle up a little bit more petrol than you thought. But gee, it's almost like he was in an electric car and ran out of charge. You just don't imagine that to happen. The poor guy. So, I mean, the race was his had he gone on, but at that stage, Brody Kostecki and Todd Hazlewood, they noticed what was going on and just cruised past to take the checkered flag. Yeah, look, how would he be spoiling, the closing stage and to miscalculate the fuel?
1: You wouldn't write about it. How do you miscalculate the fuel? Like, as you say, they've got all sorts of analysis and things. I've never heard of such a thing.
0: No, me either. Everything's computerised now. It just shows you, doesn't it? Computers aren't infallible, and they're only as good as the person that programmed them. I'm not sure he'll be working for them anymore. But yeah, look, it was good. There was a couple of cars in the practice on Friday, particularly Ryland Gray. You wouldn't have thought they would have had it ready for the go, but they did that. Like, those mechanics do amazing things. And beautiful weather at Bathurst, so we didn't have any. The safety car, I think, only went out once. Yeah, just it was a good. It's always a good spectacle. And of course, it's 20 years since Peter Brock passed away, so that added a little bit itself. But gee, you have to think of Anton de Pasquale and miscalculating fuel.
1: It's amazing. Finally, quickly, let's get to the Wallabies. Look, after a big win over the Springboks, we were across the ditch at the dreaded Eden Park on Saturday against the All Blacks in a pretty terrible result.
0: Oh, it was shocking. 50-9. I've been speaking to a lot of the young kids that play rugby, and they go, oh, I thought I was watching the cricket. There was more runs scored in the Wallabies game than what there was in the cricket. Yeah, look, I just don't know what to make of the All Blacks. It seems to me, with a World Cup coming up, they need to be better. I'm not sure. A lot of people, a lot of players like Joseph Swahili, for example, he left rugby league to go across. He isn't really producing the goods. I don't believe he's a winger, but, Les Kiss is getting paid more money than me. And people say, well, can we put Marky Mark in there?
1: That's what I want to know.
0: How good would that be? I mean, he's off contract now in rugby league. He's gone, and he's heading over to Japan to play. He doesn't need to go and prove himself. Just put him in. Put him in, Les. What are you doing? Maybe we give Les a kit, a call, because that's where the Roosters scored all their points the other day. Was the other night in the grand final was against. It was in on kicks, and mostly the Marky Mark's wing could probably have another two, but. Put him in, because the crop you got right now, they're not going to win any World Cup. I'm sorry to have to predict that so early, but yes.
1: Yeah, I want to see it. Thank you, Helen.
0: Yeah, good on you, Steph. Thank you.
1: Thank you. That's Helen O'Neill, our sports guru there. I've got a couple of texts here with regards to mammalian meat syndrome. Jason says, the Mayo Clinic says tick meat allergy is global and not just Australian meat. Can your expert guest confirm this? It does sound like a silly conspiracy theory. I believe it's

0: Definitely something that's found overseas, Jason. As we mentioned at the top there, Mel Davies isn't an expert. She's just telling us her story about, you know, what she's sort of learnt along the way after having this anaphylactic reaction to meat. And yeah, it's definitely something that occurs in the States. It's not, you know, restricted to Australia as far as we know, but we will speak to a scientist tomorrow. Another text here who says, a farmer in our area has a big flock of guinea fowl that keep his property clear of ticks. So it's another one for the guinea fowls. Another one from Kate in Bateman's Bay says, another idea is spray insecticide on dryer lint, let it dry, and then put it in toilet rolls and place them around the garden. Oh, I've never heard that one before. Okay, that'd be interesting. I've never heard of that idea, but thank you. That's Kate from Bateman's Bay. Up next here on ABC New South Wales and Illawarra Drive, we're going to speak about a pretty interesting ticketing scam that occurred last week ahead of the Olivia Dean concert. Maddie Lyon she bought tickets on Ticketek digitally to go to the Olivia Dean concert in Sydney, but then somehow someone got into her account and was selling her tickets on Facebook Marketplace. We'll find out more up next.
1: Former police officer Beau Lamar Condon is on trial for murder following the death of two young men in 2024.
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0: Remember when we bought our concert tickets face-to-face at an entertainment outlet and they handed over a set of paper tickets that you had to keep safe until the date of your event? Well, it wasn't that hard. Usually you just put them in a drawer somewhere and you brought them on the night or on the day. But now we don't do it like that anymore. We buy tickets online, they're emailed to us, they go into our digital wallets, we then scan our tickets on our phones to get into the venue. It seems a bit more challenging. I mean, I sometimes get frustrated just trying to get into a concert, getting my digital app out and trying to dig up my tickets. It seems simple, but it turns out there is also a bit of risk to it. Maddie Lyon bought Olivia Dean tickets from Ticketek, then discovered someone was selling her tickets on Facebook Marketplace. And Maddie joins me now to tell us more. Hey, Maddie.
5: Hey.
0: Maddie, how did you find out that your tickets were up for sale on Facebook Marketplace?
5: So I just got like an email to say that someone who I didn't know had accepted my ticket transfer, and I hadn't done that myself. So I could tell that someone had been in my account and was handing them out to everyone.
0: How did you sort of confirm that someone had actually, that it was a hack?
5: Well, I went on and kind of recalled the ticket, and then it happened again, and I realised someone was obviously in the account and sending them. So I actually, like, reached out to the name that it was being transferred to on Facebook, and she, like, sent me all these details about this Facebook Marketplace transaction that had been happening behind the scenes, and that's how they were getting transferred.
0: Right, wow. And so what was her reaction when you told her, no, I bought these tickets and it's some scammer that you've sent money to that that's trying to sell you these tickets? Yeah.
5: She was, like, pretty good. She was a bit confused as well, and, like, she had, like, pay ID'd and was saying that, like, the names had all matched there too, so I think she had thought she'd done everything right as well. But, yeah, I think she kind of just went straight through with, like, putting the dispute through as well. But she was quite helpful, but I think a bit shocked to say.
0: And, I mean, I'm assuming because she pay ID'd money to a scammer, she probably didn't get her money back. Do you know if that's the case?
5: I'm not too sure. I never followed up with that as to whether, like, she ended up getting tickets or getting the money back from it all. Right. I'm not sure.
0: Did you contact Ticketek?
5: Yeah, so when it was happening, I was trying to ring Ticketek, but you can't ring them, unfortunately, which was really hard, especially in the stress of the moment. But I put through, like, an inquiry on their website, and within, I think it was the next day, they were emailing back, and we had a bit of back and forth interaction there.
0: And so what was the result of that? Did they bring any resolution or help at all?
5: They were actually quite helpful when they got back to me. I had to send through quite a few different forms. I had to get like a stat deck signed to say that I hadn't been selling them myself, and they actually reissued the tickets with like a new barcode, so we were able to get in, which was really, really good, and like the best outcome really for us.
0: Did they say anything about the sort of, you know, the hacking vulnerability in your account? Like, I'm assuming your account was left on, right? Like, it's not like you had to close your account in the same way that you have to kind of cut a credit card in half when someone's been scamming your credit card.
5: Well, they kind of, it was a bit tricky. So when it was all happening, like, there wasn't really a way for me to kick anyone off my account, which was really hard. So I had to just kind of keep recalling the tickets as they kept selling them. So it was frustrating because, like, I'm different to like a bank where you can kind of turn off the card and they can stop using it for that time. But yeah, so the account, I just had to make a new account and they sent the tickets to that account, which was good. But yeah, the hacked one is still there and kind of existing.
0: Are your credit card details on the hacked account? Like, do you know if they have access to any of that kind of information?
5: That was nothing I was worried about. I don't think so. I'm pretty sure I must not save it directly to the account. I don't know if they store details directly through Ticketek, probably because they know it happens quite a little, like quite a bit with the scammers. But yeah, there was nothing that I could see that was being accessed apart from my tickets.
0: How did you feel while all this was going on? I mean, in real time, you're sort of recalling tickets and you know that at the exact same time there's a scammer that's in your account trying to sell the tickets again.
5: Definitely very stressful, a little like violating as well, to feel like someone could, and like they, within my account, like I could see things like my phone number, my address and things like that as well. So that feels a bit just uneasy. But it was definitely very stressful and I was quite just angry because it felt like I couldn't talk to a person at Ticketek and I couldn't just like put a stop to it. I kind of just had to keep manually doing it and I didn't know, I guess, what the outcome would be and what that meant for us.
0: Yeah, so frustrating when, you know, you've got some online chat bot trying to help you with a problem like this one.
5: Yeah,
0: absolutely. I mean, do you think that going forward you're going to do anything, you know, differently? Like, are you still going to sort of put faith in these sort of ticketing agencies, online systems and things like that? Because, I mean, it's hard to have any other option these days.
5: Yeah, I think that's the thing, is that obviously we kind of have to trust the system. And one thing that I have learned, I guess, from that is not to reuse passwords as much as I do. And to kind of, I know I had been getting like those notifications to say, oh, like your password's in a data breach, but not thinking anything of it. And now I guess I'm a bit more aware of like what that can do, because Ticketek kind of said that was potentially what had happened, is that they can access my password and then link it to my account and get into things like Ticketek. So yeah, that's one thing. But at the end of the day, I guess it could be something that happens to anyone and there's not much you can really do in the time, which is hard.
0: And so, okay, finally, Maddie, did you make it into the Olivia Dean concert in Sydney on Saturday night?
5: Yes, we did, thankfully. Ticketek were really helpful when they got back. And so they reissued the tickets and we were able to get in. It was a bit touch and go thinking if they would work or not. But thankfully, when we got there and we scanned our tickets, we got in, which was very exciting.
0: Good to hear. How was it?
5: It was incredible. Olivia Dean is such a great performer.
0: Amazing. All right, Maddie, look, I'm so glad that, I mean, you got the outcome that you wanted. You wanted to just go to a concert and you managed to go to that concert. But very stressful in the process of getting there. Thanks so much for talking to me.
5: That's all good. Thank you.
0: That's Maddie Lyon there. I've got a text here from Callum who says, trying to contact Ticketek or Ticketmaster is almost impossible. The AI chatbots are not good when trying to sort out tickets. That's from Callum. Yeah, I'm sure many people have had all kinds of frustrations. Maddie's experience sounds pretty horrible, madly trying to recall tickets that have been sold from her account, and poor people who paid the scammers for the tickets. There's an actual name for this practice. So to explain how this hacking scam works, we have cybersecurity researcher at Griffith University, David Tuthley, with us. Hey, David.
6: Hi, Stephen.
0: Thanks for joining me. So tell us about this practice. What's it called and how common is it?
6: Yeah, it's got a colourful name. It's called credential stuffing. Sounds bad, doesn't it?
0: No, yeah, exactly.
6: It is bad. Back in 2025, Ticketek lost something like, or had, something like 14 million customer records taken from their cloud. And the records were encrypted, but that doesn't mean they haven't been decrypted by, you know, by a bit of hard work. And that's almost certainly how these sorts of things happen in the first place, because the scammers have got hold of people's login details. Now, Ticketek say that they will send people an email if

0: somebody tries to change the settings in their account. And that's probably what saved Maddie, is that the scammer wasn't able to change the email, and so she was notified that, you know, the tickets were being moved about. What Ticket Tech doesn't apparently do is notify people when somebody tries to move tickets to somewhere else. And if that were the case, then that would be a lot better. You know, that would cover the situation, particularly when these login details have been stolen, you know, last year.
1: Mm. We reached out to Ticket Tech. They weren't available for an interview, but they did send us a statement. They say their cybersecurity team is constantly monitoring the systems for unusual behaviour and defending against credential stuffing attacks. They have a multi-factor authentication. Fans also receive automated security alerts if a ticket is shared or if any changes are made to their account, such as updates to a password, mobile number or email address. Given these hackers are using genuine passwords to get in, is this all we can expect from Ticket Tech and other companies when it comes to this practice of credential stuffing? Or is there anything else they could be doing?
0: Well, yeah, they're aware that their reputation is at stake here, and so they will. We can take them at their word that they are actually trying to stop this sort of thing from happening. But yeah, look, it really comes back to what people themselves need to do. Changing passwords. Yeah, I mean, the advice is always, oh, don't use the same password on multiple sites, but nobody ever follows that because who can remember multiple passwords? The best thing that people can do is if multi-factor authentication is available on a site, then always use it because then credential stuffing hacks like that, like what happened to Maddie, could not happen because they wouldn't get the third thing, you know, the code sent to them so that they can then log in. That's one thing. And the other thing would be to don't use a password, use a passphrase or a pass sentence. Mm. This is what I do. I've got something like a 20-character phrase, sentence, that means something to me that no one else would know. And, you know, you mix in a few letters and, you know, capital letters and numbers and so forth. And that is almost unbreakable. So then you can kind of use that, that phrase across multiple sites. The other thing is password managers are pretty good. They are very secure. So it's better to use a password manager than to just use the same, you know, password that you use on multiple accounts. That can be, it's been known that those can be guessed at by the hackers. So, yeah, I mean, basically if people, you know, take those simple precautions, then it can be, you can head off those sorts of problems. But really, Ticket Tech, I think, does need to be a little better at stopping tickets from being moved around, particularly when, you know, it's moving out away from the marketplace. Ticket Tech's got a marketplace where people trade tickets. If people want to trade tickets, do it on that marketplace. Don't do it outside. You know, that's another tip.
1: All right. Thank you so much, David.
0: No worries. Thanks, Evan.
1: That's David Tuthley, the cybersecurity researcher at Griffith University. Of course, Maddie did make it to the Olivia Dean concert on Saturday night.

0: Yeah, it's of course Olivia Dean with Man I Need here on ABC New South Wales and Illawarra Drive. Text here says, I remember those days queuing up at the ticket counter. There were queues out the doors, but it was great. It was fun. You got your tickets, you had them. None of these scamming business. Bring it back, I say. Thank you so much. The news is up next. Right now, it is 5 o'clock.
1: Adam Storey with ABC News. Nearly 80,000 older Australians are expected to dump their private health cover by the end of the decade as a result of changes proposed by the federal government. The proposal would wind back the rebate Australians aged 65 and over receive on their private health cover in a move the government says will make the system fairer and bank $3 billion. Health Department analysis has revealed that while 44,000 Australians are expected to drop their cover in 28-29 as a result of the policy, the following year that's forecast to reach a total of 78,000. Independent MP Monique Ryan says the government has consistently used the smaller figure to defend the policy.
2: This is a government which is refusing to be transparent about a really important measure, and Australians need to hold them to account for their lack of transparency.
1: Police say the victim of a fatal stabbing in Sydney's West last week was doing a good deed at the time of the attack. Police say the man stopped to withdraw cash from an ATM in Mount Druitt to help some young people he knew get home safely. An altercation then broke out with another group of teenagers, which led to the stabbing. A 13-year-old boy has been charged with murder and is currently before a children's court. Superintendent Darren Batchelor says investigations so far suggest the man was purely chatting to family acquaintances.
3: My 30-year career of policing, I find this absolutely senseless. You have a male that was going home from work, going about his business, stopped to talk to some family friends. He's now dead.
1: The Federal Small Business Minister says she was only made aware of the tax officer's ban on credit card payments on the day the ATO announced the move. After mounting pressure from the business community, the government intervened last week, announcing it would give the ATO extra funding to ensure it can continue to take credit card payments for another year. Anna Alley was asked multiple questions about the ban in Parliament today, where she conceded small businesses are doing it tough.
4: The RBA announced their decision to ban surcharges on March 31st of this year, stating that surcharges will be banned from October 1st. On October 1st, the ATO announced their decision that they would not be accepting credit cards, and that's when I found out.
1: RSL Australia is warning the country needs to better plan for how to handle the outbreak of war, calling for improved national structures around public preparedness and resilience.

0: The organisation, which represents more than 150,000 veterans nationwide, has launched a campaign pushing the federal government to better prepare critical infrastructure and national stockpiles for conflict. National President Peter Tenley says work is already being done at a national level, but he says it isn't properly coordinated.
1: If Australia is seriously disrupted tomorrow in a way that reaches our communications, financial system and our public confidence at the same time, there is no single person in the Commonwealth whose job it is to make sure we are ready. Not because anyone has failed, because the duty of coordination does not actually exist.
0: A man once charged with murder over a notorious Northern New South Wales coal case is now suing New South Wales police for malicious prosecution. Kath Adams reports.
2: Tobias Moran was arrested in Perth in 2022 and voluntarily extradited to New South Wales to face a charge of murder. He was accused of killing his girlfriend Simone Strobel in Lismore in 2005. Mr Moran spent 10 days in custody and 10 months adhering to bail conditions before the Office of the Director of Public Prosecutions withdrew the charge in 2023. The court ordered the state of New South Wales to pay Mr Moran's legal costs. Mr Moran has now filed civil proceedings against New South Wales police. He alleges officers involved in the investigation were driven by improper motives rather than a pursuit of the truth.
0: The Anti-Semitism Royal Commission will hold an additional classified hearing session just weeks after public hearings ended. The inquiry, announced in the wake of the Bondi terror attack, came to a close in August with a final report due by December. The new hearing will be held this month and will examine the work of security, intelligence and law enforcement agencies in the lead-up to the attack. The Commission says the hearing will be classified and closed to the public for national security reasons. The Australian share market closed higher today. The ASX 200 gained just over 63 points to 0.73% close on 8,780. Brent crude currently fetching $103 a barrel as uncertainty continues over the war in the Middle East. The dollar buying 70 US cents. To the weather for tomorrow, widespread showers and isolated thunderstorms in the northeast. Severe thunderstorms possible along the north coast at adjacent ranges. Scattered showers and possible thunderstorms elsewhere in the northern and central parts. Showers and a possible storm in Sydney tonight. Cloudy with showers tomorrow and a top of 21. And then cloudy with a possible shower on Wednesday and a top of 19. That's the latest ABC News. It's 5 past 5.
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5: With Stefan Postuma.
6: Good afternoon. I hope you're well. Stefan Postuma with you for ABC New South Wales and Illawarra Drive. I'm filling in for Jess Maguire while she's away today. I hope that you're having a good afternoon. We've got plenty coming up on the show, including a story that when I first heard it, I must say it kind of left me with my head in my hands, really thinking about the world and what it looks like now and how we got here. After 60 years, the US are bringing back military executions, and the American government are planning on live streaming this next one to the public. I mean, I don't even know what to say. Anyway, we're going to find out more with Dr. Emma Shortis very shortly. Also, we're getting our home loans through mortgage brokers in record numbers now. So why might that be? And why don't we go to the banks anymore directly? We're going to be exploring this before 5:30. And also, have you ever wanted to leave the modern world behind and revert back to another time? Maybe the Middle Ages? No? Maybe not Middle Ages, but a group of LARPers. You know what LARPing is? Live action role playing. A big group of LARPers around the New England area are doing just this. We're going to travel to the 1450s after 5:30, and then before 6 o'clock, a voice that you may be familiar with if you've got anything to do with food on social media and you see a bit of it on your algorithm.
7: Righto, champions, let's get stuck into it. That's the stuff you'll need. Bit of a tray. I like putting sesame oil. I'm going to butterfly the chicken. Scissors. Here's one's dedicated to cooking and not, you know, cutting sticky tape. Just, you know. Give it a squash, drizzle the sesame oil, crack it salt, into the oven for about 45 minutes or an hour.
6: Yeah, that's what I reckon. You may have seen his stuff. He's got this huge audience, and it's really because he just presents food content in a way that's so different to, you know, some of the stuffier, sort of more, you know, fancier food presenters of the world. Very Australian. He's also waging a war against things like, you know, frozen pizza and jarred sauce. And he's playing a huge run of regional shows in the coming weeks. He's going to be in Albury, Wollongong, Bathurst, Dubbo, Warramai, Tamworth, and in Coffs Harbour. And we're going to hear from him before 6 o'clock here on ABC New South Wales and Illawarra Drive. Traffic. And Clint Dreeberg from the Transport Management Centre joins me. Hey, Clint.
8: Hello again. Starting the Illawarra, traffic building up for that drive home on the M1 Princess Motorway southbound. It is heavy from Five Islands Road, Princess Highway busy past the Leagues Club in Dapto. Busy always at the Terry Street and Tongara Road intersection at Albion Park. Reports of an incident on the Princess Highway as you head into Nowra. Not sure exactly what's going on there, but it is busy, so allow a little of extra travel time if you're Nowra bound this afternoon. Across the Blue Mountains, the Great Western Highway is closed to Victoria Pass, so you need to detour eastbound Chifley Road and Darling Causeway, or westbound on Harley Ave, Darling Causeway and the Chifley Road. So if you're planning to head home now after a big Bathurst weekend, please allow us some extra travel time, up to an hour if you need to get home today after Bathurst, using the Great Western Highway. On the Snowy Mountains Highway, through the Glenbulk State Forest, that broken down semi-trailer is still causing a few delays in both directions, so drop your speed and take extra care. On the Hume Highway near Tabletop, busy both ways through the roadwork zone. Northbound lanes are shifted into a contraflow south of Tynan Road, and the Tynan Road intersection is completely closed with detours adding up to 10 minutes via the Wagga and Burma Roads, and that speed is down to 40 k's on the Hume Highway near Tabletop. Out west, watch out for reduced speed limits due to hazards, down to 40 k's on the Mitchell Highway at the Rocks, 80 k's for road damage on the Newell Highway just outside of Parks, and the Castlereagh Highway on the L O'Brien Bridge at Walgett. It's down to 80 k's as well. Looking at the public transport on the trains, the South Coast and Southern Highlands line, everything seems like a green good service for this afternoon. And before you head off, you can check a transport app or transportnsw.info, and for the live conditions, livetraffic.com. Stephen.
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5: with Stephen Postume.
3: This is where the conversation begins.
6: Now, you might have heard this next story, and it's one that's leaving a lot of people, I mean, appalled is one way to say it, but also just scratching your head as to what is going on in the world. The US is planning to hold its first military execution in more than 60 years, and in a first, they also want to make it available to watch on a live stream. Last week, US Defense Secretary Pete Hegseth said he would make sure the public can see the firing squad execution of Nidal Malik Hassan, a former army psychiatrist who killed 13 people, when he's executed on the 3rd of December. Today, the Greens are calling on the federal government to make sure this live stream isn't available to watch online or on TV here in Australia. And to tell us more about this case and Australia's position, I'm joined now by the director of the Australia Institute's International and Security Affairs Program, Dr. Emma Shortus. Emma, hello.
12: Hi, thanks for having me.
6: Thanks for joining me. Tell us a bit of background about this case. Who is Nidal Malik Hassan?
12: Sure. So this is in response to an atrocity committed by this former military member who murdered members of the US military who were unarmed and injured up to 30 people. So this is an appalling crime, and he was sentenced to death as a result. And this happened some decades ago, but the US system is very slow in this sense, especially in the imposition of the death penalty. And as you said, just in the last couple of days, a date has been set for that execution, and the Secretary of Defense, Pete Hegseth, has said that it will be live streamed, so it will be publicly available, which, as you said, has not happened for, I think, 60 years. So it is quite a shocking revival, I suppose, of a violent history.
11: Can you tell us a bit more about what a military execution is and why they've decided to bring this manner of execution back after 60 years?
12: Mm.

0: So this is an issue for the military. So this is a kind of federal case where, because this was committed by a member of the military on, I guess, military grounds, the military deals with it. And so that's why the Secretary of Defense, Pete Hegseth, is involved. It's not exactly clear why they are reviving this method of execution. So they're suggesting that this will happen by firing squad and that it will be live streamed. But I think, you know, listeners will sense that this is really entirely in keeping with the ideology of the Trump administration, which is pretty committed to these acts of violence and demonstrations of power. And I think it particularly falls into the category of pretty severe Islamophobia that the Trump administration and previous administrations have weaponized, I think, really to rally, to incentivize their base. So again, this is, you know, it's shocking, but it is entirely in keeping with Hegseth's previous statements and his policies as he runs the US military.
1: Is there any precedent for anything like this? And where does the actual sort of live streaming element come in? Is it literally just, you know, Pete Hegseth and the Trump administration wanting to exercise power, as you say, and making the public, making this available to the public for their own sort of political and ideological reasons? There's no other rationale that we know about for this being live streamed to the American public, but also to the world?
0: Look, I think this is a demonstration of power and a demonstration of ideology. So it fits entirely with, for example, the Pentagon, Pete Hegseth's Pentagon, posting videos of the United States targeting fishing boats in the Caribbean, you know, as they're effectively using extrajudicial murder without accountability in the Caribbean. It fits with the general use of violent imagery by Trump himself in AI-generated movies of him, you know, beating up the Prime Minister of Canada. It fits in Trump's obsession with UFC fighting as well. So it's kind of part of this much broader violent ideology, which sees the world as a place where might makes right, where the person who has the most power, the most access to weapons and violence, decides on the rules and decides who wins, who loses, who gets to be American, who doesn't. So this is a different exercise, I think, of that same kind of power.
1: Are there any laws against an execution being live streamed? I can only assume that, you know, the family and the people close to Nidal Malik Hassan do not want this live streamed.
0: And certainly, I mean, they're not the only ones. I think we can assume that. But there have been public statements as well from Republicans, from Trump's allies, saying that they don't think this should happen, that this is the kind of thing ISIS does, and that's giving propaganda to the United States enemy. So lots of people think this is a terrible idea. Legally, I think it's on kind of unknown territory. This is not something that has happened before. There have been public executions in the United States before, but, you know, certainly not for decades. And so it's not clear what, I guess, legal terrain we're on here. The execution, military execution like this has to be approved by the president, but I don't think it's clear what the legal requirements or circumstances are around this, you know, as the Trump administration continues to do. It's pushing the boundaries of the rule of law and, you know, basic morality.
1: Outside of, as you mentioned, some Republicans and, you know, US administrators and decision makers coming out against it, what has been the reaction in the US? Has there been support for this decision?
0: I think, you know, Hegseth announced this on a very friendly outlet in the tradition of the Trump administration, you know, going only to friendly media. So certainly there is support in that sense, in the radical elements of the American right. But there is also, you know, disgust and horror being mirrored across the United States. Many Democrats and Republicans saying things like, this is not America, this is what ISIS does, this is not what America does. And it's worth saying that, you know, this is what regimes like the Iranian regime do. It's what happens in Syria, in Yemen. And if we want to look at historical examples, Mussolini's Italy or Franco's Spain. So that revulsion, I think, is not surprising. What effect it has, I think, remains to be seen. You know, Hegseth has perhaps walked it back a little bit. There's suggestions that the Vice President, J.D. Vance, is flagging a walk back, but it's also equally possible that the Trump administration will double down and that they will do this precisely because of the kind of opposition I was just describing.

0: people in response to this particular announcement about the live streaming of an execution.
1: Today, the Greens have said they want the federal government to take whatever action is necessary to prevent this live streaming from being available here in Australia. They've written to eSafety Commissioner Julia Inman-Grant and the Communications Minister Annika Wells. Will this go anywhere? Is it possible, you know, to ensure that Australians don't see this?
0: Look, I think it is possible. Whether there's the political will and the technological know-how to do it, I think is another question. Of course, you know, it's possible that this won't go ahead. Person who has been subject to the death penalty still has rights of appeal, and we know that these processes can drag on for a long time. But certainly, you know, I think it would be consistent with the Australian government's own stated principles around online safety, particularly safety for young people, to ensure that this isn't available in Australia. And again, you know, I think Australia wouldn't be alone in those concerns. Certainly the European Union, which is very concerned with what it describes as technological sovereignty, would be having the very same conversations. Australia's not alone, I think, in grappling with what this means for our own citizens and what it means for the United States' role in the world.
1: Can I finish by asking you what you think in terms of how we got here? It seems as if with the Trump administration, the Overton window is being pushed so far when it comes to, you know, discourse and what is deemed acceptable, that we now find ourselves in a place where we could have never imagined 20 years ago that people would be fine with the US government live streaming a military execution. How did we get here?
0: It is deeply shocking, isn't it, you know, to consider that the United States is now in the same category, or will be in the same category as this, if this goes ahead, with the Iranian regime, with Syria, with Yemen, with Saudi Arabia in the past, you know, that it would sit in that bucket of countries that is engaged in public executions is deeply shocking and doesn't jar, I think, with the vision of the United States that we had become accustomed to here in Australia. But this is, unfortunately, I think this is entirely logical in the rationality of the Trump administration. You know, this is an administration that relishes violence. You know, you just have to listen to President Donald Trump talk about violence, talk about blood. He often talks about, you know, blood running down the aisles, and is engaged in really just awful descriptions of violence. But this is how they understand the world, and this is how they understand the exercise of power. It is white men who hold the keys to state violence and use that in any way that they see fit. This is the kind of administration that we are dealing with. It keeps telling us who and what it is, and I think Australians are listening.
1: All right, Dr. Emma Shortis, thanks for your time.
0: Pleasure. Thanks.
1: That's Dr. Emma Shortis, their Director of International and Security Affairs Program at the Australia Institute, here on ABC New South Wales and Illawarra Drive.
2: 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Weather.
1: And ABC meteorologist Tom Saunders joins me. Hey, Tom.
3: G'day, Stefan.
1: A big state to cover this afternoon. Is there anything worth mentioning for the rest of the day today?
3: Yeah, there is actually. So, look, it's been a very warm start to the week thanks to northwesterly winds. Maximum temperatures up to 13 above average across New South Wales. But we have a cool southwesterly change that's currently spreading through the far west and the far south, and that is triggering some thunderstorms. At the moment, those storms, they're most widespread around the southwest slopes and the snowy mountains. But there are some storms also across the northern Riverina and then right up near the Queensland border as well. Now, look, at the moment, these storms aren't looking particularly severe, so there's no warnings in place. Now, as we move into tomorrow, we'll have warm northerly winds still in the northeast, but there's a cooler southerly change which will spread through the rest of the state. And as a result of that, temperatures generally much cooler tomorrow throughout. There'll also be widespread showers and isolated thunderstorms across the northeast with moderate falls, most of those during the afternoon and the evening. Severe thunderstorms are possible along the northern coastline and the adjacent ranges, so we could have some locally heavy falls and flash flooding. Scattered showers, possible thunderstorms elsewhere for the northern and central parts of the state, and clearing in the west through the day. It's looking mostly dry across the far south of the state. So it's pretty wet and stormy tomorrow. Then Wednesday, scattered showers for the north coast and the adjacent ranges, isolated showers elsewhere for the northeast and the central east with thunderstorms still possible in some areas. Thursday, showers, possible storms, central and northern inland areas,

0: isolated showers for the east, and Friday scattered showers for the coast, the ranges, the northern slopes, northern inland, plains and the upper central west, and isolated showers elsewhere except the far west. So, Stefan, you've probably got the idea there. It's a pretty wet and stormy week. And with more showers on the weekend, we're looking at around 50 millimetres over the next 7 days for the north coast, northern inland, and at least 25 millimetres for the central west and the central east.
1: All right. Thank you so much, Tom.
0: Cheers.
1: Tom Saunders, ABC meteorologist there. Up next, we'll be talking about mortgage brokers. Did you use a mortgage broker when you bought your house? I must say I did, and that's because I don't like paperwork and I don't like going to bank branches. But apparently more and more people are using mortgage brokers, and we'll find out why very shortly. I've got a text here from Ted who says, Stephen, Australia Institute. I must have said something wrong when I was speaking there and to Dr. Emma Shortis. Sorry, Ted, but Ted, you called me Stephen, so I think we're even, Stephen. Thank you, Ted, on the text line there. Yeah, up next, talking mortgages and mortgage brokers that are certainly on the increase here in Australia.
2: Beatlemania, the butterfly effect, or a real fly guy?
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2: 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It's that easy. The winner will be announced in November, so get busy choosing your best backyard buddy.
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1: It's 25 minutes past 5 o'clock. Now, when you got your mortgage, did you deal directly with a bank or did you go to a broker? I went to a broker. I don't like paperwork, and that was my main reason. It seems more and more of us are getting our home loans through mortgage brokers. So is this a good thing? And is it, like, what's involved in doing it yourself these days, especially if you're living in a region where, you know, you don't get to, you know, head into a bank branch and talk to someone? Susan Thorpe is a professor and head of the Department of Banking and Finance at Monash University, and she's been looking into this. Hi, Susan.
6: Hi, Stefan.
1: What sorts of numbers do we have now as to, you know, in regards to how many people are now using mortgage brokers to get their home loans?
6: The Brokers Association reported recently that about 82% of new and refinanced home loans went through mortgage brokers up to in the past year, for example, and that's up a lot over the last few years. So we've gone from fewer than 50% up to over 80%.
1: Why do you think this is?
6: Well, you mentioned some things right there about why you were going to a broker. I think there are many reasons. When we looked into this and asked people about why they were using brokers, many people mentioned the confusing nature of mortgages, and they also mentioned the paperwork. So the fact that someone could help them go through the process was definitely a factor for many people. But when you think about it, getting a mortgage is possibly among the weightiest financial decisions that most households ever make, and certainly the family home for middle wealth Australians is the biggest asset that they are likely to own. So people get the weight of the decision. They're also looking at a market with many, many options. We counted about 4,000 different mortgages when we started looking at it a few years ago. So just the scale of the market, the fact that the product itself has many different features, some of which people find quite confusing, means that turning to someone for help is a natural thing to do in this situation.
1: Am I right in saying that most mortgage brokers sort of free of charge to their clients?
6: So free of charge is a very interesting way of thinking about this. If we're just looking at the actual commission payment to a broker, brokers' commissions are paid by the lender. However, we'd be naive to think that lenders don't pass those costs on to borrowers in some form or another. The fact is that the extent to which the costs of brokerage are passed on to the borrower is pretty opaque. So on the face of it, brokers generally, with a few exceptions, don't charge upfront fees. The lenders pay a commission to the broker, and the broker doesn't charge the borrower. But as I said, when you think about the actual transaction, it's very unlikely that the lenders are taking all of that cost themselves.
1: Where would that fee

0: be passed on by the lender. Don't you sort of pay for the cost of the house? You pay your stamp duty. You know, you pay the percentage to the real estate agent and all that kind of thing. Where in the balance sheet can the brokerage fees be passed on to you?
1: In the form of the various features of the mortgage. So we think about interest rates, we think about fees, the various features of the mortgage. All of those things involve different types of costs and financing arrangements. So as we've noted, the brokers themselves receive the commission from the lender. And if you go to the, for example, the mortgage broker website, they will say, borrowers don't pay for brokerage. But the way that contracts work is, you know, costs are generally passed on in some form or another.
0: Interesting. In regional New South Wales, we've had a lot of banks close down. Last week, we heard from Simon Birmingham talking about the possibility of the big banks getting together and putting in these regional banking hubs to try to sort of allay this problem of people not having access to face-to-face banking in rural and remote areas. Is the fact that it's getting harder and harder to do your banking face-to-face contributing to the increase in amount in people using mortgage brokers?
1: That's not a question we addressed directly in our study, though we did do some work with people that were living in regional areas, and they did tell us that they were interested in using mortgage broking. There's other research that shows that access to physical bank branches does change the way that people do their own finances. So it's natural to think that if a bank branch is not available to you and you don't have a face-to-face relationship with a banker, it might be a factor in where you decide to go to for a loan.
0: Some people might look at, you know, people who are sort of purchasing their first home or are looking into a mortgage broker for the first time, they might sort of look at a mortgage broker in the same light that they might a real estate agent. Yes, they sound very much like they're looking after my best interests and they want what's best for me, but at the end of the day, they're earning a commission. Is it sort of a similar comparison? You know, a mortgage broker still earning commission, and how does it sort of play out in terms of how much they're looking out for us and how much they're looking out for themselves?
1: The regulations around mortgage broking have tightened over the past few years. So since 2021, the regulator has required mortgage brokers to act in the best interests of their clients, not in their own best interests. The way that works out really is that in the brokerage arrangement, the broker is really supposed to take into account the specific individual preferences and needs of the borrower who's coming to them for help with a loan. So it should be an individualised package of loan options that the broker is making available to their clients. And the regulator expects the broker to explain to the client what it is about the options that they're offering that are specific to their needs and that will meet their needs. So there is an expectation and there's a regulated duty on the broker to act in the best interests of their clients.
0: Given these new numbers, 82% of Australians now relying on brokers to get their home loans, is this a sign that the system of dealing directly with a bank is just overcomplicated?
1: I think there's an aspect of the overcomplication at work. There's also the fact that you've already mentioned in that how difficult is it to get access to information from a lender, and there's just the legwork. If I'm going to consider a number of different mortgages, parts of those mortgages I may not understand too well, it's a lot of work to acquire the information associated with the mortgage, and that might mean going to several different lenders to get information from them. What we found in our study, however, was that the people that do put in the effort to go to the lender directly, talk to different lenders and take their mortgage direct from the lender, tend to come out with a better understanding of the mortgage process at the end compared with those people who go to a broker. So there's a self-education benefit, it appears, in doing some of that work yourself and interacting directly with the lenders.
0: It's a really interesting thing. Do you think that having mortgage brokers so involved in the overall structure of home loans is a positive thing, or you know, where are we now in

0: terms of, the environment? Is it a better environment for potential borrowers than it once was, or how would we quantify that?
1: Yeah, that's very difficult, and the research that we've done doesn't directly address the question of whether we're better or worse off with an increasing broker use. So, my study doesn't directly address that question. I'd observe that there are other countries in the world where this is also happening. So if we think about, for example, the UK, that's another place where rates of mortgage brokerage are increasingly high, and many loans go through mortgage brokers. The work that has been done by other researchers in this area suggests that mortgage brokers may help someone who's a bit marginal to getting a loan get across the line. So they might make loans available to a wider group of potential borrowers. And there is some benefit in being able to compare across different lenders, some benefit to consumers across that. But people need to be aware that the broker is not surveying the whole market when they present options to us as borrowers. When we go to a broker, we're seeing a subset of possible loans, and those are the ones that are available to that particular broker to sell to us. And it's not an entirely comprehensive survey of the market that's going on. But I think the fact that there is this commission structure where people perceive the broker to be paid by the lender, and the fact that people see these increasingly large mortgages that are very important parts of household finances, and they want the advice, and like you, they don't want to go through to do the paperwork. Most of us feel that way about these sort of weighty contracts. So it's not surprising to see that people are increasingly using brokers.
0: Yeah, it's very interesting stuff, and affects so much of the population, as you say, 82% now. Susan Thorpe, thank you so much for your time this afternoon.
1: You're welcome, Stefan.
0: Thank you. That's Susan Thorpe there, Professor and Head of the Department of Banking and Finance at Monash University. It's 25 minutes to 6 o'clock. Now time for some news headlines with Adam Story.
2: Thanks, Steph. A teenage boy has been charged with murder after a 36-year-old man was fatally stabbed in Sydney's West last Friday. Police are alleging the 13-year-old stabbed the man twice. A 16-year-old has been charged with being an accessory after the fact. A man arrested over the death of his German girlfriend in northern New South Wales 20 years ago is now suing the New South Wales Police Force. Tobias Moran was arrested in 2022, accused of killing his girlfriend Simone Strobel in Lismore in 2005, before the charge was withdrawn in 2023. And the state government says it will try to tighten the state's lobbying laws in the wake of a mammoth corruption probe into fugitive property developer Jean Nassif. Under the changes, third-party lobbyists will be forced to disclose links to local councils, and meetings between lobbyists and ministers would be made public. More news at 6.
0: Thanks, Adam. Adam Story there with our news headlines. Up next, we're going to travel to the Northern Tablelands, where a group of medieval live-action role players have been leaving the modern world behind and going back to the 1450s.
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0: It's 23 minutes to 6 o'clock on ABC New South Wales and Illawarra Drive. And on the Northern Tablelands, swords are being drawn and the battles are fierce as more people turn to an old reality to find a bit of fun. In an increasingly digital world, live-action role-play and military reenactments provide an escape and a close-knit community. Experts say that there are both negative and positive impacts from travelling back in time to find connection. Bridget Murphy takes us back to the Middle Ages for this story.
4: Piercing through the early morning bird calls comes a loud, blaring horn. It's a warning. Beware, the battle has begun. In the Armidale Pine Forest, a group of soldiers, merchants and knights have gathered to spend a weekend travelling back in time to a period known as the Middle Ages for a living history military simulation. Life around 1450 to 1470 was far from easy, so this is no luxury getaway. The soldiers are fueled by simple food.

0: like bread and cheese. Days are spent facing hand-to-hand combat, the long nights watching for the enemy. But as our world becomes increasingly digitized, some are turning to an old reality to find real-life connections.
1: I think people are really craving some realism. They're craving, you know, escape from what feels like a lie to us. Sometimes we're told to think this way or told to do that way, and we know that it's not correct. I think people really want authenticity, not just, you know, authenticity in a historically accurate kind of way, but authenticity in, like, a true understanding and connection to what they're doing and who they are.
0: Luke Binks is the organizer of this event, and he has been taking part in events like these for more than two decades and has built his livelihood around making period-accurate armor.
1: What we're doing is very tangible. Everything's hands-on. But there's something about actually putting your hands on something and building something. You know, you're rolling the element of crafting into it. Also, it's fairly physical. And there's something about being immersed. Like, it's difficult to be 100% immersed, but, you know, we're in a cool forest. We're camping for 4 days, 5 days for a lot of people. You get to deploy out with a medieval military, and you almost get to be part of what you see in those movies.
0: Amanda McCoy has 6 years of live-action role-play experience under her belt.
2: It's not escaping real life. This is almost more real life, because if you get stuck in a doom scroll forever, how is that real? How is that the real life? It's like actually being present in the moment, and that's what these events do really well, is actually making you present in the moment, actually able to forget, I guess, what your real life is doing.
0: She says preparation is vital, but it could also be expensive.
2: You have to maintain your armor. So you actually have to do all of the real world tasks of this time. Make sure you clean your leather shoes, otherwise they'll get crusty. Make sure you actually are, you know, washing your linens and doing all the maintenance stuff. This is very much the living history element, which is, okay, get back to camp, make sure we have food and water. Actually, really, really going back to basics. I've been doing this for about 6 years now, and the first outfit is quite expensive, especially if you don't make it yourself, because you're using natural materials only. So wool, linens, which are very expensive per square, like, meter. The number, though, is literally infinite, because depending on how much gear you buy, how much equipment you buy to participate, whether or not you have people you can stay in tents with. So we actually have tentage, and we have a big group tent, and then I almost have a full suit of armor now, so the cost goes up and up and up and up. But if you make your own things, then it's basically just the time and the cost of the materials.
0: Tom Van Laar is a professor of persuasive language and storytelling at Schema Business School and has done extensive research on LARP. According to him, LARP has its origins in the world of board games such as Dungeons and Dragons and has evolved to where the board is removed and just the people remain.
3: It brings back the social, not the social as in social media, the actual social, you know, humans in the same space doing something together. In this case, an entertainment kind of thing, that is becoming rarer because of technology.
0: Mr. Binks says the events also help participants build confidence, allowing them to find a space to challenge themselves they otherwise wouldn't have.
1: I love that people have a great time doing it. They get to explore themselves a bit. People get to test their courage. That may seem like a trivial something, but it's actually not. You get to test how tough you are. What's my endurance like? Can I actually last? I'm going to trudge around a forest for 4 days in soft-soled leather shoes. You know, can I actually do it?
0: But Professor Van Leer says some people could also experience what is known as bleed. That happens when real life bleeds into fictional life, leaving some feeling dissatisfied with their day-to-day existence.
3: LARPs bleed into real life. So, yes, you already mentioned there's some positive effects. You know, you learn about leadership, teamwork, all kinds of skills that you could use in your real life, you know, how to deal with stress. But there's also clashes. Say that you slayed a dragon on the weekend, and then, like you said, on Monday morning, you're sitting there on your cubicle with your emails, you know, you start to question, are these the life choices I was meant to make, right? So because it's not just escapism, because it is you experiencing an alternative life almost, and then you're back in the office, you're like, well, why am I not doing an outside job? Maybe I should reconsider my career. And people do these things.

0: people actually use these labs to reflect on, you know, their own lives and whether they need to make changes. But that can be a very, very emotional journey.
1: For lovers of the LARPing community like Luke Binks, the sword fighting, exhausting battles and days spent camping in the forest are all worth it.
2: This is a great escape, and it really, sometimes it feels like too much effort to get here, but as soon as you're here and doing stuff, you're like, oh, this is actually really relaxing. I don't know if I want to go home.
3: There you go. A group of Armidale live-action role players who travel back to the 1450s. Bridget Murphy bringing us that story, and you can read more of that story on the ABC News website. It's certainly a fascinating one. It sounds quite appealing, to be honest. I don't mind the idea of a bit of a laugh every now and then, but that idea of bleed, never heard of anything like that before. Up next, we will speak with the one and only Nat's What I Reckon.
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3: Well, if you're into your food, the chances are you've come across my next guest somewhere in social media land. Nat's What I Reckon is known for his funny, no BS, very Aussie crusade against processed food, and he's amassed a huge global audience while doing so. This month, he's playing a huge run of shows on the road in regional New South Wales. He will be at the Bended Elbow in Albury on Wednesday night. On Friday, he's at the Uni Bar in Wollongong. On Friday, the 23rd of October, he's at the Keystone in Bathurst. Saturday, the 24th, at the Dubbo RSL. On Friday, the 30th, he's at the Recce in Warramai. On Saturday, the 31st of October, he's at West's Diggers in Tamworth. And on Sunday, the 1st of November, he's at the Coffs Hotel in Coffs Harbour. And Nat joins me now. Hey, Nat.
9: Hey.
3: Thanks so much for joining me, mate. When you first started making cooking videos, where was your headspace? Were you thinking, all right, I'm going to do this and have a crack and maybe one day I'll be a full-time, you know, food content creator, or were you just mucking around?
9: No, certainly. It was just like a shot in the dark, really. It was something that I love doing, but yeah, no, that was a massive accident, that one. What I was doing beforehand was kind of, you know, having a whinge about other things, and then this impending kind of, you know, I won't say the COVID word, but that thing was about to arrive. And then, yeah, I think I was somewhere on the coast and, yeah, just saw people buying heaps of toilet roll and like frozen pizzas and jar sauce and stuff, like kind of panic buying really strange stuff. And I felt compelled to make a video being like, you can't eat toilet rolls and jar sauce, so I suppose I'll make a video about, you know, just how to make that. And it kind of blew up and went from there, really.
3: You did that first video where you were having a crack at people, you know, frozen pizzas, jarred sauce, ultra-processed food, all that kind of thing. Was there a moment where you were like, well, this is something important, and I'm going to sort of, this is going to be a thread that I'm going to carry through all the content that I make, is like actually sort of forming this crusade to get people cooking real food, avoiding jarred sauce, you know, using fresh ingredients. I mean, did you find was there a moment where you were like, all right, this is what I'm going to do?
9: Yeah, I think so. Well, I think if you create anything and suddenly there's a whole lot of eyes on it and thumbs up, and you know, it's very validating as a creative, you know, I was like, well, there is a point to what I'm doing here, and there's been a point to what I've been doing otherwise, but now I think I've just found a genre that works. It's something I really care about. It's something I'm okay at, you know. Yeah, clearly I kind of found a way to connect with an audience, which I've been trying to for ages. And food is, yeah, what beautiful stuff and what easy. It's a nice, easy way to talk about, like in broad terms, you know, self-care and just not putting up with nonsense and things that are telling you you're not. That's what I don't like about the pre-made food stuff, is it's just like, it sucks. It's boring.
3: Yeah.
9: And you can make all that. You can do all that. In fact, it's probably cheaper than buying the thing in the first place. So, yeah. I

0: really got on my high horse about
1: Yeah,
0: it.
1: no, and that's great.
0: Yeah,
1: And
0: sorry.
1: I mean, another part of it, I reckon, is that, I mean, I love cooking, and there's literally, I love nothing more than taking some time on the weekend to prepare something delicious and put some love into it and put some music on and enjoy the process. But not only are sort of the, you know, frozen pizzas and jar sauce not necessarily good for us, but they're also a bit of a sign that people are just too busy to enjoy cooking, and it's just that sort of unhealthy. You talk about self-care, it's this sort of unhealthy approach to food where, look, you just got to do it as quickly as you possibly can because you're a busy person and get it in your body. So, you know, another thing is sort of teaching the joy of cooking, which is what you're doing.
0: Yeah, thanks. Yeah, it's like anything that you're nerding out on, right? So you want people to be there with you and you want to, like, show how cool this is and how, you know, how easy it is, and, you know, there has to be a value there for people. Otherwise, there's plenty of people who are just like, oh, I don't cook, I don't like cooking because it's too stressful, or it's, you know, it's filled with too much fancy nonsense. And it's like, I can kind of understand that, but it's because it's made to look too difficult and, you know, it's like too complex. And I think the pre-packaged kind of thing kind of, you know, fits in that gap in the market and just tricks people into not giving it a crack, or just, you know, not pushing through that and finding your little happy place and getting your little win in there. Because as soon as you got that, I reckon, just like anything, it's like learning to drive stick shift. You're like, great, I got this, is awesome, you know, feeling more in control, and then you get to be creative and all that cool stuff.
1: You definitely present your recipes in a way that's very different to the sort of the Rick Steins or the Nigella Lawsons or the, you know, the Platt Latour or Maeve on Food Safari on SBS. And I mean, do you think about how you're potentially reaching an audience that, you know, may need some of this advice and may not be, you know, watching SBS or watching some of the more traditional food shows and things like that, and that you sort of, your message is getting to the right people?
0: Yeah, it's an interesting one. I don't think about it too much. I just try to get on with it a little bit in terms of, like, I think it freaks me out a little bit when I think about the amount of people that are seeing this stuff a little bit. And I don't think that I'm better than anyone, and my advice is more important than anyone else's. I'm just kind of grateful that people are, you know, are there with me watching stuff like that. I suppose I don't, like, you know, write it out like, all right, who's this for? Let's go speak to these people and do this. I'm just like, this is just comes from me.
1: Yeah.
0: The way it comes out of me, and I'm like, yeah, accidentally worked out street.
1: Yeah, it's a good place to be, is when you can just sort of be yourself, and then you figure out a lane, and it's kind of all fits together and works. And you have this sort of really authentic approach to how you present your content and your recipes. Do you? I mean, you say that it sort of freaks you out how many people watch this stuff. Is it sort of odd to you when you might see a fan or a punter on the street, and because you're so authentic, they might sort of come up to you and they just sort of think they know you already and you know, just have a bit of a chat with you? Like, what's that like?
0: How long have you got? Yeah. Oh, that's huge, that one. Like, that's a really kind of fascinating part of my therapy, really. It's just like, yeah, I do have this. People will sing my name out in the street all the time, doesn't matter where I am in the country, and it'll be at a servo or somewhere, and or some bloke will come and whack me on the back in the Bunnings or something. They'll be like, no, are you, mate? You know, just like as if. I've had people sit down at a table next to me and my partner and be like, no, how are you, mate? And, like, I'm so anxious that I can't remember if I've met them or not. They'll have an entire meal with me and then say, nice to meet you, mate, and then leave. And I'm like, oh, far out. I thought I knew you. Like, it's really wild how, yeah, I should have called it Marks, what I reckon. And then I would have known if they knew me or not. But it's a testament how kind of lucky I am, really, I suppose, that people are connecting with it. But, yeah, it does get a little weird sometimes.
1: I want to talk about some cooking tips, because that's, you know, that's what you do. You do cooking tips. But what I've been enjoying watching you do is test kitchen hacks that the punters send in.
0: Oh, yeah.
1: And there's some wild, wild stuff out there. So the first, my first question is, any of these hacks that people send to you and that you test, is there anything that you kind of go, wow, or that you've gone, wow, that really works, and you now use that in the kitchen?
0: I mean, the one that blew up, which is fairly underwhelming in terms of an activity in the kitchen, but it was the de-seeding of an avocado, which was by pushing the back of it rather than what I would usually do, and I think a lot of people do, is just whack the knife into the seed and twist it out. Yeah, just pushing the back of it and it dropping out, that's now high in the rotation of moves.
1: But, does that not bruise the back of the avocado? Do you kind of not create a soft spot?
0: Yeah, it does, but it's usually that's gone by the end of... I'm an avocado gut. All that half is done.
1: If you're smashing it, then you're no problems.
0: That's a good point, though. Yeah, it's a good point that if... I suppose that I left that part out conveniently, didn't I? There's ones that I don't use, and that's like the cooking with bicarb soda or baking soda, like to speed up the cooking of things like onions. Like,
1: Yeah, that I've not heard of this.
0: You haven't heard that one?
1: No. Oh, you're cooking off onions and then you just put some bicarb in there so it goes faster.
0: That's right. And it does in quotes work, but it kind of makes them taste like slimy. Yeah. Like if you were soaking Alan's lollies in the bath for an hour, kind of that doesn't taste like that. Yeah, it's just slimy, weird.
1: It's not what you want.
0: But it's fun. No, but it's fun trying these things out. And there's just an endless wave.
1: Endless.
0: People suggesting stuff, and it's a riot.
1: One that I've seen you do, which I've actually seen other chefs, suggest as well, is microwaving garlic before you peel it. Or I've seen also in the past people put it in hot water for a bit before you peel it, and it just makes, like, if you're peeling a bunch of garlic, it makes it way easier.
0: Oh, mate, that. I hate that works, but it does. That worked so well. I still can't do it, though. That's still... I have a bizarre relationship with the microwave that I'm like, I can't... It feels like there's just something that hurts my soul about microwaving an ingredient before it goes to dinner.
1: Yeah.
0: But it does work. It works really well. I've tried the boiling, the garlic for 30 seconds or whatever. I'm worried that one's like kind of... taking the garlic out of the garlic a little bit or something.
1: Yeah, I can understand those concerns. But I think there's some sort of like amount of garlic to be peeled versus, the downsides coefficient where you get to a certain amount and you're going to put it in the microwave because you're like, I can't be stuffed peeling 3 bulbs of garlic. And
0: I hate it. It's my favorite ingredient, and it doesn't like me. It just wants to stay in its shell. Fair enough.
1: All right, the final one I want to ask you about, because I have seen this on the menu of top Australian restaurants. I'll have to double check this, but I think it is one of Neil Perry's restaurants or something like that, where he serves vanilla ice cream with olive oil and sea salt.
0: Right.
1: You've done this. Ice cream with olive oil.
0: Look, I don't want to get in trouble with Neil here.
1: I don't know if it's Neil. Let's not throw Neil under the bus too much. But
0: okay. I'll stay ambiguous. But, yeah, that one I have tried. But I didn't add salt to it, to be fair. But I did try the olive oil and ice cream thing. It was a whole hurrah going on in the comment section about my opinion about it, which I try to remind people is just my opinion. It doesn't really matter what I think. Yeah, not for me. I found it kind of depends on the olive oil that you've got. Like, that's such a wide variety of flavors there already. Like, if it's a really beautiful, $80 bottle of olive oil, I'd probably just drink that and have ice cream with it. It doesn't matter. But yeah, it wasn't for me, but I can see how people would like that. I'll try it with the salt next time. We'll see if that improves.
1: Oh, yeah. You got to put salt on your ice cream along with, olive oil. That'll definitely work. And I think...
0: Or just Milo,
1: Yeah, or just, ice magic, or something,
0: right.
1: Something that's made to go on ice cream. But, yeah, I think it is at one of Neil Perry's restaurants. But, you're probably right. He's probably using the old $80 bottle of olive oil and stuff. Maybe it's a little bit different. Tell us about, quickly before I let you go, tell us about these live shows. You're going to be doing what you do.

0: on a stage. What are the live shows?
1: The live shows are wild. They wildly vary. The show just, like, changes constantly. It's kind of at the moment, I've been building songs out of people arguing about what I've been cooking or whether it is or isn't something. So, for example, I bought this tiny little kid's piano from Japan from the 80s. It's like this sampling keyboard, and I can say words into it and turn that into music, and then I can kind of pull comments up and try and make them rhyme, turn those into songs. Also, I don't discuss the kind of some of the stuff we've been talking about, some of the bizarre things that I've been eating. Might even try a few of them on stage. Yeah, it's kind of I don't know. I discuss a bit of mental health stuff and, you know, having panic attacks at the Schwab's, crashing my trolley into the kiwi fruits and, you know, it's a wild ride, and I would encourage people to either stay away or come along.
0: It's a good binary choice there, I think, when it comes to attending a show. So let's try to encourage our audience to go for the latter. If they're into food, if they're into fun. Nat, it's been a pleasure. Thank you so much for joining me on Drive This Arvo.
1: Thank you. Thank you so much.
2: That's what I reckon there. He's going to Albury, Wollongong, Bathurst, Dubbo, Warramai, Tamworth, all the details. You can find him. Thanks for joining me on The Drive Show this afternoon.
3: Adam Story with ABC News. The federal government says Australians rightly expect vision of a firing squad execution in the United States not to be live-streamed in Australia. Last week, Defence Secretary Pete Hegseth said the execution of the convicted killer of 13 unarmed US soldiers at a base in Texas in 2009 would be made available for the public to watch, but US President Donald Trump has since indicated a final decision hasn't been made. A federal government spokesperson says a live-streamed execution would be deeply disturbing to many Australians and no one should be confronted with it. The government says it expects platforms to meet users' expectations and that the content won't appear on their screens. Australian man Simon Carman, who's accused of murdering a teenager in Thailand, has told a Thai court the 17-year-old girl was responsible for her own death. Krishma Vias reports.
4: It was an opportunity for the presiding judges to really clarify what his plea is to the four charges, very serious charges that he faces, and they include murder as well as taking a minor for indecent purposes. Mr. Carman has agreed to plead guilty to one of those charges, and that is concealing a corpse. There is CCTV footage that is publicly available that shows Mr. Carman dragging a suitcase out of his condominium in Pattaya back in June, but he adamantly maintains his innocence on the other charges that he faces.
3: The state government admits its proposal to give One Nation access to the Parliamentary Budget Office is designed to expose the party to public scrutiny in the lead-up to the state election in March. The government will introduce an amendment this week that would give One Nation access to Budget Office scrutiny of its policies. New South Wales Treasurer Daniel Mookie concedes the plan is an admission that the minor party has become a potent electoral force.
5: Yes, it is. And we've made no secret that we don't take anything for granted. We're not complacent, and we know full well that we will be competing with One Nation about who has the better plans for New South Wales, just like we do in our competition with the Coalition.
3: A former student has told an upper house inquiry into a Western Sydney private school he repeatedly raised concerns about students sleeping in the same rooms as teachers during school camps. The Redeemer Baptist School inquiry was sparked by a Nine newspapers investigation, which revealed allegations the school exerts extreme control over its students. Edward Garth, who attended the school from kindergarten to year 12, says he was told teacher-student sleeping arrangements were something he did not have to worry about after raising concerns.
6: Students sharing accommodation with staff members was very common. I shared a room with a staff member towards the end of my schooling. Redeemer's response to the media about these allegations is alarming. They said that they have no reports of students sharing bedrooms inappropriately. This is completely untrue.
3: In a submission to the inquiry, the school has stated it rejects all allegations made against it and its staff. Former New South Wales Premier Mike Baird has paid tribute to his father Bruce Baird, who passed suddenly earlier this month. Mourners have gathered at St Andrew's Cathedral in Sydney today for a funeral to honour the former state and federal Liberal MP. Mike Baird reflected on his father's courage and recounted his advocacy for refugees after seeing the desperation in detention centres across the country.
7: And he came back to us

0: sat his family down and said, I've seen something I cannot believe, and I'm going to take action, and it's going to be difficult, it's going to be hard, and people are going to come against me, and I just want you to know. I'll never forget how drained he looked, but, you know, how proud I was.
1: Turkey, Pakistan, Egypt and Saudi Arabia have condemned attacks by Yemen's Iran-backed Houthi militants on the international airport in the Saudi capital Riyadh, saying they're a dangerous escalation. Tweon Fitzpatrick reports.
2: Saudi authorities have reported one person, a Pakistani national, has been killed and nearly a dozen hurt in a new attack on Riyadh's international airport. The group of regional powers, dubbed the R4, has reaffirmed its solidarity and support for Saudi Arabia. In a joint statement, the group says it holds the Houthi militia fully accountable for the results of the attacks and any repercussions and demands their immediate and unconditional halt.
1: And back home, the Rural Fire Service is managing a bushfire which has broken out in southwestern Sydney this afternoon. Aerial crews are dropping water bombs on the bushfire at St Helens Park near Campbelltown. The fire is currently covering 8 hectares of ground near Callaghan Drive. No properties are under threat. Widespread showers and isolated thunderstorms in the northeast tomorrow. Severe thunderstorms possible along the north coast and adjacent ranges. Scattered showers and possible thunderstorms elsewhere in the north and central parts of the state. Showers and a possible storm in Sydney tonight. Cloudy with showers tomorrow atop of 21, a possible shower Wednesday 19. It's 6:05.
3: Good evening. This is PM. I'm Barbara Miller on Gadigal Land in Sydney. Tonight, an Australian engineer allowed to leave Iraq after spending years behind bars. Also calls for the live broadcast of a US military execution to be banned in Australia. And could a plan by New York Mayor Zoran Mamdani for supermarkets to be government-owned work here?
4: We make less than 2 cents in the dollar pre-tax profit. If their idea of reducing prices by up to 30% is what they're going to do, then the Australian taxpayer is going to end up funding a lot of the associated losses.
3: Two years ago, Australian engineer Robert Pether pleaded for the government to do more to secure his release from an Iraqi prison. I want to go back to Australia and hear the birds, swim at the beach, sit and watch the harbour while the ferries come and go, and feel the sun on my skin, he wrote, 3 years into a 5-year jail sentence on fraud charges. He was released from prison last year, but until now has been barred from leaving Iraq. But today, the 51-year-old has been allowed to fly to Ireland to be reunited with his family. Middle East correspondent Matthew Doran has been following the case.
5: Good evening. Robert Pether had been in Iraq working on a massive construction project there, the building of a new headquarters for the Central Bank of Iraq. And I use the term massive because it is quite simply a huge building, which is now a part of the Baghdad skyline designed by the late Iraqi British architect Zaha Hadid and her firm there at a cost of $800 million. He'd been working on this project as a contractor before there were a series of disputes between the Central Bank of Iraq, the contractors, the building companies and the like. And it was back in April 2021 that he was arrested alongside an Egyptian colleague and charged with deception. He's always maintained his innocence, but he was soon after sentenced to 5 years jail along with that Egyptian colleague, and he was fined more than $10 million as well. His family always said that he was effectively a pawn in this broader dispute over the delays and budget blowouts relating to the new building in Baghdad there. And they also said that he was presented with effectively a confession that was written in Arabic. He was forced to sign it without necessarily understanding what was said there. The United Nations back in 2021 had mentioned his case in terms of arbitrary detention. They'd said that the two men had been subjected to acts of torture and ill treatment, things like being shown torture rooms, blindfolded, screamed that. And that was further evidence as to the trumped up nature of this, or the fraudulent nature of these fraud charges and the conviction there. While he was in jail, his health deteriorated, both physical health and mental health. He had blackouts. He had fairly rudimentary surgery to deal with suspected skin cancers, which he had a history of. There was a sort of glimmer of hope back in June last year when he was released from jail, but he was not allowed to leave Iraq. And there was a fear from the family that that meant they were trying to find more charges to pin him with and effectively stop him from ever leaving there. But now, of course, this situation has developed to the point that he is now out of Iraq. And as we go to air this evening, he is on a plane bound for Ireland to be reunited with his family because that's where they live.
3: And Robert Panther's family has lobbied the government all this time to do more to secure his release. At one point, Mr. Panther said he felt abandoned by the government. What do we know about what efforts were being made by Australia to secure his release?
5: We've heard from the Foreign Minister, Penny Wong, in the last couple of hours announcing that Robert Pether had left Iraq and that he was being escorted on the plane by the Australian ambassador to Iraq as he goes to his final destination. You are right there. There has been long criticism from the Pether family about how the Australian government has handled this. They have not been the most glowing in their assessment there, suggesting that they were effectively sitting on their hands, that they weren't using every opportunity to lobby for his release. That's something that Penny Wong and indeed her predecessor, the former Liberal Senator Maurice Payne, who was Foreign Minister during the Morrison government years, they have long rejected that and said that there was a lot of work happening behind the scenes, high-level representations to try to secure his release.
3: And as you said, it wasn't just the jail sentence, but this massive fine. Is there any word yet on whether, now that he's left Iraq, that essentially falls away, or might he still be liable in their view to paying that fine?
5: Yeah, that is still something that we haven't quite learned at this point. I think it would be safe to say that if he is being released and is being allowed to leave the country, perhaps that liability has been waived, because that is one of the key concerns that the family had, that they did not have the means to pay a fine like this, and they'd almost seen this as a way of the Iraqi government trying to recoup costs as part of this budget blowout and these delays in the construction project, trying to recoup their own losses by fining these individuals. So perhaps that is the case, that this liability has been waived there. This whole ordeal has put immense financial pressure on the Pether family, who, as I mentioned, live in Ireland. They've had to sell a lot of their assets. They've had to put their home up for sale to try to fund his legal case. And over the last year or so, more than a year now, because he was released from jail in June last year, to fund his ongoing accommodation in Iraq and his medical needs there. Again, a piece of criticism that they've had for the Australian government, saying that there hasn't been enough support on that side of the equation as well, and they've had to rely on the support of others to ensure that Robert Pether had somewhere to live in Baghdad while he was waiting this sort of decision. So a lot of information still yet to come out, and certainly it seems like the family are wanting to be reunited with him before they start to share more of those details.
3: Middle East correspondent Matthew Doran. One Nation MP Barnaby Joyce has joined growing calls from across the political spectrum for a live stream of the execution by military firing squad of a US man to be blocked in Australia. US Defence Secretary Pete Hegseth announced last week that the execution of Nidal Hassan would be live streamed. Hassan was sentenced to death for an Al-Qaeda-inspired attack on the Fort Hood military base in Texas in 2009, in which he fatally shot 13 people. The execution of the former U.S. Army psychiatrist is set to take place in December, but there are questions around the ethics of the broadcast. Brooke Young reports.
6: It's a rare moment of unity across the political aisle. One Nation MP Barnaby Joyce has joined calls from the Greens urging the federal government to ban the live stream of Nidal Hassan's execution by firing squad in the US.
7: We don't have the death penalty in Australia, and I certainly don't want any children or anybody, to be honest, to witness another human being being shot by a firing squad. No, I don't want that.
6: The former United States Army psychiatrist was convicted of fatally shooting 13 unarmed soldiers at a US military base in Texas in 2009. Last week, US Defense Secretary Pete Hegseth announced that Nidal Hassan's execution would be broadcast live. The United States military hasn't executed an American soldier via firing squad since the Second World War.
8: And so he's going to get a firing squad of soldiers, as it should be. And we'll make sure that people are able to watch it, that it's public, because people need to understand that there's serious consequences for these types of things.
6: But that's not going down well in Australia. Greens communication.

0: spokesperson, Sarah Hanson-Young, has written to both the eSafety Commissioner, Julie Inman Grant, and Communications Minister, Annika Wells, seeking their assurance that the broadcast wouldn't be shown in the country.
1: I want the minister and the government to send a very clear warning sign to those big platforms like YouTube, like TikTok, that this type of activity will not be accepted to be streamed here on Australian soil.
0: The coalition agrees, labelling the live stream highly problematic. But Shadow Treasurer Tim Wilson also says a ban could impede free speech.
2: My basic principle is we shouldn't be promoting that sort of violence. And so my fundamental view is, yes, I think it's enormously problematic to tolerate this type of behaviour. But the challenge is going to be, how do you do that in a way that doesn't amount to a censorship ban?
0: Australian online safety experts fear that even if the government does move to legislate a ban, VPNs could be used to get around it. But that doesn't mean that such laws would be worthless.
3: The value of potential regulation is that it would stop entering into people's feeds when they don't want it. If people wanted to use a VPN to get around it, then they're actively seeking that out. And that is very different to someone hopping on to Facebook or Twitter and it appearing in their feed.
0: Simon Copland is an honorary lecturer at the Australian National University, specialising in the politics of digital platforms. He says that broadcasting this event has the potential to have seriously negative impacts.
3: Particularly when the state engages in executions and public executions, and when people see this live, it really dehumanises people, it reduces the value of human life, and it teaches people that violence is the solution to dealing with grievances. And so when this happens, I expect to see an increase in violence following it.
0: There's even debate within the White House as to the ethics of this broadcast. Over the weekend, US Vice President J.D. Vance cast doubt on whether the live stream should go ahead and said that if it did, he wouldn't watch it. Meanwhile, Amnesty International's Kinzom Dongju says attention must remain on the inhumane nature of the death penalty itself.
4: It is the ultimate cruel, inhumane and degrading punishment. And regardless of the crime, whether the person is innocent or guilty or whatever the method is, we oppose it under any of those circumstances.
0: An Australian government spokesperson has said that President Trump has indicated a final decision has not been made. In any case, Australia's long-standing bipartisan position has been to oppose the death penalty for all people in all circumstances. The statement continues, vision of an execution being live-streamed here would be deeply distressing to many Australians. No one should be confronted with it, particularly younger Australians. It also reads that Australians rightly expect that the content won't appear on their screens or in their teenagers' feeds. Platforms have a responsibility to meet those expectations.
5: Brooke Young reporting there. Authorities in the United Arab Emirates say the man who allegedly attempted to hijack a Fly Dubai plane last month began to adopt extremist views while studying in Australia. In an update on the investigation into the plane's co-pilot released late last week, Emirati authorities said the now 29-year-old had spoken of attending a Melbourne mosque led by a man known as Abu Hamza. While not directly addressing the reports, Abu Hamza has now released a social media post in which he references false allegations and says the righteous will always be attacked. For more, I'm joined now by Angus Randall. Angus, just give us the context to this. There's been an investigation underway, hasn't there, into the co-pilot who allegedly attacked the pilot on the Fly Dubai plane.
6: Yes, the United Arab Emirates has been leading the investigation into the attempted hijacking. On Friday, the UAE's Attorney General issued a statement saying the man, widely reported as Omani national Hamam al-Hamami, began to drift towards extremism and terrorism while studying engineering at RMIT in Melbourne in 2017. The report says he began reading extremist literature and following online content glorifying terrorist organisations and suicide attacks. It says Mr. al-Hamami told investigators he attended a mosque affiliated with RMIT. Through that mosque, he became acquainted with individuals associated with a centre known as My Centre in Melbourne's north, which he said was led by Imam Samir Motadi, also known as Abu Hamza. The statement doesn't explain the connection any further, though. The ABC is not suggesting that My Centre or Mr. Motadi have engaged in any wrongdoing, simply that the authorities in the UAE have raised the alleged connection with Mr. Hamami.
5: And Mr. Motadi, the imam, has now released a video.

0: our circumstances, my beloved brothers and respected sisters, regardless how much you explain yourself to people, that's it. They're fixated with their ideas and that's it. You can't change them. So the best thing sometimes is not to say anything.
1: And Angus, has there been any comment from authorities here on these developments?
2: Pretty minor coming in today. An Australian Federal Police spokesperson says the Victorian Joint Counter-Terrorism Team, comprising of the AFP, Victoria Police and ASIO, can confirm it is investigating any links to Australia, and an update will be provided at an appropriate time.
1: That's Angus Randall. I'm Barbara Miller and this is PM, and you can always catch the program live or later on ABC Listen. Houthi militants have claimed responsibility for a further attack on one of Saudi Arabia's main airports, this one killing at least one person. More than a dozen people have now been killed in consecutive attacks on the King Khalid International Airport north of Riyadh, attributed to the Iran-backed Yemeni rebels. The escalation in tensions further threatens regional stability, as well as the security of the Bab el-Mandeb Strait, a vital Red Sea shipping corridor between Asia and Europe. The Houthis are warning that all Saudi airports, with the exception of those in the holy cities of Mecca and Medina, are vulnerable to attack. The Saudis, meanwhile, are threatening to respond decisively. Adel Abdel Ghaffar is a senior fellow at the Australian Strategic Policy Institute.
3: I think the Houthis are really adding pressure on the Saudis, because the Saudis and the Yemeni government have been attacking Houthi positions. So the Houthis now are adding pressure on the Saudis, because this really has an impact on the confidence in the Saudi economy. You know, attacking an airport raises risk profiles, has an impact on international travel advisories, has an impact on economic deals. It's interesting, of course, that the Houthis have made a statement warning that there's going to be attacks on airports, but they have excluded Mecca and Medina. I think they're trying to add pressure on the Saudi economy, but also at the same time, they don't want to lose the support, perceived support from the Muslim world, so they're not attacking the holy cities.
1: Quite a high death toll, relatively, at least a dozen people killed. Do you think that the Houthis meant it for it to be that deadly?
3: I don't think they meant it to be deadly. I think there was an attempt to just to shake the confidence, but the attack did happen, and I don't see a way that without Saudi Arabia retaliating in a very, very strong fashion, because one of its main airports were hit. You know, Saudi Arabia, for the duration of the war, since the war started earlier in the year, has mostly been spared. Some of its facilities, infrastructure and energy have been attacked, but the bulk of the attacks were in neighboring countries. So I think what this attack shows, that this the continuation of this war that was started early next year, and it's another bigger front, you know. So obviously the Houthis are a proxy of Iran, but they do retain operational independence. But now we basically have two open conflicts on both sides. We have the issue in Hormuz, which remains unresolved, and now we have the issue on Bab el-Mandeb, and of course this will have an impact on regional economies and international economies, including here in Australia as well.
1: Well, Saudi Arabia has said it will respond decisively. Do you have any thoughts on what that response might look like?
3: Well, I think the Saudis have been trying to get the U.S. to be more involved, but President Trump has said he will not join fully against the Houthis. But at the same time, the Saudis have been working to build up the regional coalition, including the recently launched Mecca Pact. And there's been multiple meetings with the Turks and the Pakistani defense ministers as well to activate that defense treaty. So I expect a bit more support from Turkey and Pakistan, perhaps more intelligence sharing and less in personnel. But I think the Saudis would be looking to build a bigger coalition to attack the Houthis, and perhaps the recent attack on this airport now will prompt the Americans to be a bit more forceful.
1: Yes, does that pressure on that other choke point you mentioned, the Bab el-Mandeb, does that increase the pressure on Donald Trump to get involved militarily here?
3: Yes, 100%. But what has come out of the White House is that President Trump has said that there's not going to be any major escalation on the Iran front until the end of the midterm elections. But I think all options now are on the table.

0: I think both sides, whether it's the Iranians or the Americans, there's an element of brinkmanship, and nobody wants to yield from both sides. But I think what the Iranians are doing via their proxies is just raising the cost on the Americans and on the Saudis to find the resolution to the conflict. But I think both sides are happy to accept the cost of escalation at this stage, even though the Qataris and other mediators are trying to cool things down a bit. But there's still the core issue of the Strait of Hormuz remains unresolved, and now we have this flare-up in Deb el-Mandeb, and there's no pathway out yet.
1: That's Aybel Abdel-Ghaffar, a senior fellow at the Australian Strategic Policy Institute. Finally tonight, to an idea that's captured the imagination of some residents in one of the world's biggest cities, New York, and is now being floated here. The official think tank for the Australian Greens Party has proposed the idea of government-owned supermarkets to lower the price of groceries. The idea would see Coles and Woolworths forced to sell off 200 stores and the government spend more than $25 billion over 5 years to build 400 more shops. The Greens Party hasn't officially adopted the policy yet, which is inspired by an election promise made by the New York mayor, Zoran Mamdani. Kimberly Price reports.
2: Could a government-owned supermarket help the cost-of-living crisis? Political think tank The Green Institute says that removing profit incentives and costs like advertising could lead to a 30% discount on essential items. Max Chandler-Mather is a director and a former federal Greens MP.
3: It would cost $25 billion over 5 years. Going forward, actually the ongoing revenue earned by Fairgo Grocers, the publicly owned supermarket, would cover the ongoing operation.
2: He says a requirement of Fairgo Grocers is that it be cost neutral, not designed to make a profit, but still offer producers a fair price.
3: So say a cherry farmer spends years getting this cherry crop ready for market. They are ready to supply it. Then Coles comes along and says, we're not buying a single cherry. Yeah. In that situation, we'd step in and say, no, we'll buy those cherries at the price that you negotiated.
2: The idea mirrors that of New York City Mayor Zoran Mamdani's election promise to build 5 city-owned supermarkets costing $70 million.
4: These stores will operate without a profit motive or having to pay property taxes or rent, and will pass on those savings to you. They'll partner with small businesses and nearby farms and sell at wholesale prices.
2: Some of New York's small owner-operated convenience bodegas have spoken out against the policy, with a business group suing the mayor and warning that city-owned stores would close their doors. This bodega owner raised his concerns to US network NBC.
5: What can you do? We can keep fighting for life. They can go to some place for something and they come here for something else. This is how the businesses go.
2: Stephen Zagor is a professor at Columbia Business School in New York City and is skeptical about the success of city-owned stores.
6: The cost, capital investment cost for each location is far in excess of any reasonable amount. When you start with a business model that markets are, that are low margin, low profit businesses, they're already challenged to make day-to-day profits. How do you turn a marginally profitable business into a publicly run business that will hopefully at the best sustain itself and at the worst will be subsidized by the taxpayers?
2: Mayor Mamdani's proposal indicates only essential items and pantry staples would be discounted, with the city administrator setting prices each month. Stephen Zagor says this would limit choice.
6: It's not going to be the market that everybody thinks that it is, like you go into now where you have 5 kinds of ketchup and 4 kinds of sauces in different aisles. You may be able to get a better price on cabbage. But in the end of the day, there's a lot of products that are not able to be discounted are going to minimize that 30% effect.
7: 30% discount is ridiculous. I mean, the businesses will run at a loss.
2: Back in Australia, Fred Harrison, the director of Ritchie's, the country's largest independent supermarket and liquor group, doesn't believe the Fairgo Grocers model is feasible.
7: Running supermarkets is a very difficult business. It is low margin. For example, we make less than 2 cents in the dollar pre-tax profit. And if their idea of reducing prices by up to 30% is what they're going to do, then the Australian taxpayer is going to end up funding a lot of the associated losses.
2: Instead of government-run supermarkets, he wants to see greater investment in competition.
7: Make sure there is perhaps a capping on the amount of Coles and Woolies, or you can't have a Coles within 2 kilometres of another Coles. If we're given the opportunity to compete on a level playing field, that's going to, I think, be the healthiest way to encourage cheaper pricing.
2: While the Federal Greens Party hasn't announced whether they'll endorse publicly owned supermarkets, the Victorian Greens Party are taking the policy to the state's November election.
1: That's Kimberly Price, and that's PM for this Monday. If you like the program, do please consider following us. Just tap the heart icon on the ABC Listen app. I'm Barbara Miller. Good night.

0: Adam Storey with ABC News. The Anti-Semitism Royal Commission will hold an additional classified hearing session weeks after public hearings came to an end. Victoria Pengelly reports.
1: The Royal Commission was announced in the wake of the Bondi terror attack and held its last public hearing in August. The new session, announced today, will be held this month behind closed doors due to its discussion of classified information. The hearing will examine the conduct of security, intelligence and law enforcement agencies, including what was known about the Bondi shooters. It comes after a former ASIO agent, Marcus, campaigned to give evidence at the Royal Commission after he said he'd interacted with the Bondi shooters. Marcus has previously claimed he warned ASIO about the shooters years before the attack.
0: Greens leader David Shoebridge says the party will support Labor's changes to discretionary trusts as long as the laws stay true to their original form. The government has promised a minimum 30% tax on trust, but has been slammed by businesses who use them for flexibility in income distribution. Labor has looked at carve-outs and exceptions, but ultimately will need the Greens' support to pass the reforms. Senator Shoebridge says he won't back laws that have been watered down.
2: If the original policy intent is retained, if there hasn't been a bunch of concessions to the right, to corporate interests and to wealthy Australians who absolutely want to have some loopholes to drive their next series Mercedes through, that's the test we're going to do.
0: The Foreign Affairs Minister Penny Wong says it's a relief Iraq has decided to allow Australian engineer Robert Pether to leave the country. He was charged with deception in 2021 and spent more than 4 years behind bars before being subject to travel restrictions preventing him from leaving Iraq. Last year, his family publicly raised grave concerns about his physical and mental well-being. Senator Wong says she spoke with Mr. Pether this morning before he departed Baghdad.
3: I expressed to him our relief that he had been released and my hope that he recovers. But most importantly, I wished him well for his reunion with the family and for his recovery in the future. I know this has taken a real toll on him and on his family.
0: The imam of a Melbourne mosque allegedly linked to the suspect of the attempted fly-to-buy flight hijacking has broken his silence. Georgia Linton-Williams reports.
4: Terror suspect Hamam al-Hamami is accused of attacking his co-pilot with an axe, allegedly in an attempt to take control of the fly-Dubai plane to crash it into an airport in Israel. In a statement released via state media last week, the United Arab Emirates Attorney General said the 29-year-old, who said he acted alone, started to drift towards extremism and terrorism while studying in Melbourne in 2017. It says he met people associated with the My Centre Mosque in Broadmeadows, led by Samir Motadi, but does not further explain the alleged link. Now, Mr. Motadi has taken to social media. He has not directly addressed the allegations, but has made reference to false allegations and claimed the righteous will always be attacked.
0: The ABC does not suggest that Mr. Motadi or My Centre radicalised Mr. al-Hamami or were otherwise connected to the Fly Dubai incident, simply that the authorities in the UAE have raised the connection. Ukrainians have again been experiencing blackouts after power plants were hit by Russia, despite the announcement by US President Donald Trump of what he calls an energy ceasefire. The BBC's Dan Johnson reports.
5: On the edge of Kharkiv, a reminder, Russia has not stopped attacking Ukraine. This just hours after Donald Trump announced his partial truce. On Truth Social, he wrote, "Effective immediately, there is an energy ceasefire in the war between Russia and Ukraine. Ukraine said it was ready to cease if Russia did the same." In Kyiv, the streets have fallen dark and quiet as its power network

0: has been pounded.
1: And back home, police are appealing for information to help locate a teenage girl who's been missing from the Central West region for 5 days. Phoebe Puckeridge from Orange was last spoken to via social media last Wednesday and hasn't been heard from since. The 17-year-old is 170 centimetres tall with beach blonde shoulder-length hair and is of a slim build. She's known to have frequented the Sydney suburbs of Surry Hills, North St Mary's, King's Cross, Tilopia and the CBD, along with Rankin Park in Newcastle. The weather for tomorrow, widespread showers and isolated thunderstorms in the northeast, severe thunderstorms possible along the north coast and the adjacent ranges, scattered showers and possible thunderstorms elsewhere in the northern and central parts of the state, showers and a possible storm in Sydney tonight, cloudy with showers tomorrow, a top of 21 and a possible shower Wednesday and 19. ABC News at 25 to 7.
2: Today on Australia Wide, I'm going to take you to the southernmost coral cay of the Great Barrier Reef, which has been restored from a barren wasteland after mining to its former beauty. And it's all thanks to one dedicated family.
3: So everything you see around me has been planted by hand at Lady Elliot Island, or it's been introduced by a bird species bringing out its seeds along the way. We've probably now planted in excess of over 20,000 trees as part of the whole program.
2: And last place you'd expect to hear and see a grand piano is 60 metres below ground in an old gold mine.
4: I've never played underground before, and this is just so special. So when I came in and entered this room, I just thought it's so, so beautiful. You've got the millions of years old rock just right there, just behind the piano, and just the lights and the colours, the atmosphere.
2: Gorgeous. I'm Sinead Mangan in Perth, and this is Australia Wide, coming to you from Whadjuk country. Australia's cities are heating up, with a hotter and drier summer predicted to be on the way. Experts say the way we build our homes and suburbs can make extreme heat even worse. Now there are calls for planning and building rules to be changed in Queensland to help keep communities there cooler and safer. Baz Ruddock has this story from Townsville.
5: When Chris Kaler first moved into his Townsville home in North Queensland 2 decades ago, it was a very different environment than what it is today.
6: Oh, punishing. The first summer I spent here when I bought the house, I was sitting in the kitchen, dripping sweat. There was a pool of sweat underneath me. It was terrible, really was. It was hot, still horrid.
5: It's a small timber home, built in the first half of the 20th century. In a bid to make it cooler, Mr. Kaler, a botanist by trade, has modified it. He's enlarged windows and external openings. He's removed walls to encourage cross breezes, and he's even painted his roof white to reflect the heat. He's also planted out the yard.
6: Plants actively cool the air. They not only, they're absorbing the radiation coming from the sun, converting it into chemical energy, which in itself is a process that requires heat, draws heat from the environment. They're also cooling the air by evaporative cooling.
5: It's allowed him to survive the sweltering and often oppressive humidity without an air conditioner. Heatwaves are Australia's deadliest natural hazard, and according to the Queensland Government's heatwave risk assessment, are responsible for more deaths than any other natural hazard. Crystal Faulknow is from the North Queensland Conservation Council. She's been a part of a campaign to draw awareness to the impact of extreme heat on communities and has petitioned the state government to include heat as a hazard in its new planning policy.
7: We see blocks that are completely cleared of all natural vegetation, and we see these small brick houses that are built to be lived in with air conditioning. That's all well and good if you can afford air conditioning, if the power is on. As soon as you don't have those things, it means that you're stuck in basically a brick oven, and that's what can kill people.
5: Queensland's yearly average temperature has warmed by 1.5 degrees since records began in 1910. The National Climate Risk Assessment projects that heat-related mortality would increase significantly if temperatures increased by 2 and 3 degrees. It's worse when it comes to humidity.
7: So in high humidity, 35 degrees or above is considered dangerous to human health. Now, as people who live in North Queensland, that seems a little bit shocking because we feel like we experience that pretty often. Last century, we experienced about 3 days a year of extreme heat. That's now about 4 days a year. By 2050, that could be 30 days a year.
5: Nicole Bennett is the head of policy and advocacy with the Planning Institute of Australia. She said while mapping for natural disasters like floods and bushfires can be relatively straightforward, it's difficult to plan for heat.
8: Urban heat is a different kind of hazard. We often talk about

0: as an invisible hazard. So like a flood, which has devastating impacts on property, you can see that. Whereas heat, as I said, it's invisible. It's something that creeps up on us. Often it's because of accumulation of days, and it doesn't affect property in the same way that normal hazards do. It affects people. It is an emerging risk, as the National Climate Risk Assessment points out. It's something that will get more severe over time. And so we need to be designing and planning our cities for the climate that they will be accommodating in decades from today, not the climate that they were designed for maybe 20 years ago.
1: When people talk about urban heat, they are often talking about the urban heat island effect. Concrete, walls, roofs all trap and store heat. Experts say you can have an air temperature of 35 degrees, but an urban environment feeling more like 40 or 45 degrees because of the cumulative effect of heat being stored and released slowly. The Queensland Government's new draft state planning policy identifies the reduction of urban heat islands as a key planning priority. In a statement, the Minister for State Development, Jared Blay, said the planning policy had not been reviewed since 2016, and previously hadn't mentioned heat at all. But it's not just down to planning to help mitigate heat, it's also design. James Davidson is an architect who specialises in climate resilient design. He believes the National Construction Code needs to be more flexible.
2: Until we have a construction code that is able to kind of incorporate these better ideas, I still think we're at risk of building the same old stuff again and over and over and over. Until these construction codes and our Australian standards kind of come up to speed, essentially.
1: And that passive design is key.
2: Things that don't need to be activated if you lose power, with the more ambient sort of temperatures outside. Now, when those external temperatures in a heat sense, you know, essentially increase, those sort of air conditioning systems have been shown to struggle. You know, temperatures like 42, 43, 44, 45 degrees, etc. If you can't cool the external condenser units down, then a lot of the time you don't get the heat exchange that you need to then cool the air internally.
1: He says the high-dense developments we often see popping up on our urban fringes exacerbate the issue.
2: One of the other critical things is we need a certain amount of area for the house in terms of the footprint, but also a certain amount of area around that to allow air to flow and for us to also grow plants and trees and things to shade, because shading is another critical passive element to it as well. I do believe that through better design, it doesn't necessarily have to cost more money. It just is a different way of thinking about arranging space and utilising certain types of materials as well.
1: Back in Townsville, under the shade of a large mango tree, Chris Kaler ponders the big questions.
3: Yeah, it is frustrating to know that it's a problem. Maybe we can't solve it, but we can certainly ameliorate or you know, soften the dampen the effect of it. But we don't seem to have the interest.
1: One he has solved, at least for the time being, by surrounding himself with green.
3: It's a very easy place to live. Like, it's really, yeah, I love this house. My daughter loves living here. You know, having sort of changed it the way we have, with it sort of open and letting the garden almost into the house. You know, occasionally birds and butterflies will be wafting through the kitchen as I'm sort of cooking. That sort of thing. I just love it. It feels like a really lovely, easy place to live. Yeah.
4: Does sound lovely. That was Chris Kaler talking to Baz Ruddock in Townsville.
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4: Private midwives have been part of Australia's healthcare system for more than a century. They guide expectant mothers before, during and after the birth, but sit outside the regular public health system. The Australian College of Midwives has warned changes to insurance could force up to a third of private midwives to leave the profession by January. As Bryn Wakefield reports, the change may make things even harder in regional and rural areas where private midwives are already hard to find.
6: You're too busy looking over there.
7: What are we doing?
8: When Nicole Miller was looking ahead to the birth of her third child, she knew she wanted to welcome them to the world in the comfort of her own home, surrounded by family.
9: Being in the comfort of your own home is second to none. You can't get a better birth than that.
8: She called Ruth Davison, who has been working as a private midwife in Mackay since 2021.
9: Ruth always came to our house. We never had to go to the hospital or go to any clinics or anything like that. So that was nice. The kids got to know Ruth, which is important. Zach and my mum got to meet Ruth, and it just, yeah, had a lot more intimate personal feel with Ruth.
8: Ruth says she's had a steady run of clients since she moved from working at the hospital to private home births.
7: Probably about 25 a year, so usually 2 to 3 a month I look after.
8: For her, it's a passion, not just a job.
7: There's not a 5-minute appointment. I always allow at least 1 to 2 hours for an appointment. So if a woman's having any issues at the time, then I just message the next lady, say, hey, I'm running a bit late. So they're getting a way more personalised visit. And they're telling me, kind of, this is how we want our birth to unfold. We want our kids to be here at the birth. And that's totally fine. They can have whoever they want there.
8: But all that could be about to change. From December 31st, a federal government-backed insurance policy will become mandatory for both midwives attending a home birth. The product requires the midwives to be endorsed, a qualification needing 5,000 hours of clinical practice and further study to obtain. Ms. Davison says endorsement helps her to prescribe medication, but it's unnecessary for midwives assisting a labour.
7: Come the 1st of January, that second midwife, our insurance company is saying that they must be endorsed with insurance. Mm. But in Mackay, there's only one other insured midwife that I could have as my second. At the moment, because there is an insurance product, there's an exemption for my second. Mm. I can have a registered midwife, I can have a registered nurse, a doctor or a paramedic.
8: The Federal Department of Health, Disability and Ageing says insurance requirements would provide important safeguards for practitioners, women and families. The insurance product has been available since July last year. But the Australian College of Midwives' Kelly Lennon is concerned that about a third of Australia's private midwives could leave the profession when it becomes mandatory.
10: What our members are telling us is that up to a third of those midwives will leave the profession entirely, and almost half of them will have a significant impact. 80% of them are unlikely to be able to attract a second midwife to support them with their home birth.
8: Less than 1% of mothers actually choose a home birth. But the college worries without the option, some people might choose to give birth at home without medical support.
10: In the rural and regional areas, because the numbers of births isn't quite as high, there's, you know, only one or a few privately practicing midwives in those areas. So they really do rely on midwives that are working in the public system. And those midwives won't be able to support them in home births once this insurance exemption expires.
8: The insurance requirements have been backed by the Nursing and Midwifery Board of Australia. However, the board is currently considering whether it could make endorsement easier to acquire. Mackay midwife Jessica McGair says under the current system, it could take years before she could assist a home birth again.
11: So endorsement is you have to have recency of practice and 5,000 hours of practice within 6 years. So at the moment, I only work part-time, and that would look like about 6 years before I would even be eligible to be endorsed, plus also a further study as well.
8: Nicole's baby, Cohen, was born at her home, with Ruth and second midwife, Jessica, by her side.
9: When I thought that I maybe couldn't have a home birth, like I didn't know what to... Before I knew about Ruth, basically, and the birth centre had relocated, you know, I was even thinking about having a free birth at home, which, I mean, is a lot riskier than having a home birth. And I think that's what will happen if home birth is taken away. People won't then go to the hospital. They will actually birth at home on their own, which has its own risks. I probably wouldn't have done that myself, but I definitely thought about it.
4: Zachy. New mum, Nicole Miller, ending that story there from Bryn Wakefield.
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4: You're listening to the ABC's National Regional Current Affairs Program, Australia Wide, with me, Sinead Mangan. And every day, we bring you stories from our reporters who are stationed in the ABC's 52 regional bureaus all around this country. Now I'm going to take you to a tiny island at the southernmost tip of the Great Barrier Reef. For thousands of years, it was alive with raucous birdsong. Lady Elliot Island is the southernmost

0: And most coral cay of the Great Barrier Reef. And while the island looks pristine today, it does have a dirty history. Within a decade of guano miners arriving, the coral cay became a barren wasteland, stripped of its natural vegetation and its ecosystem destroyed. As Grace Whiteside discovered, more than 100 years later, one family is working to regenerate and restore the island.
1: A couple of hundred years ago, when it was first recognised by settlers, they realised it was covered in seabirds. And of course, the thing that seabirds do really well is poo.
2: Dr. Christine Dudgeon is the project manager of Leaf to Reef, a research and rehabilitation program based on Lady Elliot Island.
1: So it was covered in about 2 metres of guano. And this was a really valuable substance at the time for fertilisers. And so the whole top layer of this island was stripped bare for fertilisers. And so this became like a moonscape, absolutely barren.
2: Guano is accumulated bird or bat droppings, a natural resource loaded with nitrogen, phosphate and potassium, which in the 1800s and 1900s was used for fertiliser. In 1863, the newly minted Queensland government granted a mining licence for Lady Elliot Island to Jack Askunas for £300 per annum, an estimated 20,000 tonnes of guano, with a raw market value equating to about $30 million today, was removed from the island over the next decade.
3: They came over and they basically stripped the vegetation to access the rich soil deposits on the island.
2: Zara Edgerton is a seabird researcher at the University of the Sunshine Coast.
3: There's estimated there was around over 2 metres of topsoil that was removed from the island, and then it was left exposed as bare phosphate rock. So that's what they did. They came out here. There's no one here except the birds. So to them, it just looked like a resource that they could take without any moral implications. But now we see that system so differently. We can't imagine this island being industry, but to them it was just an opportunity. So with that degradation, seabirds were effectively removed because their habitat was destroyed. And so that meant that the vegetation couldn't recover either.
2: Once the miners left, the next residents didn't help with rehabilitation, as Dr. Dudgeon explains.
1: After that, they put some goats onto it, just in case there were shipwrecks, so that there was some food. And then the next, I guess, challenge for the island was that with the lighthouse keepers and buildings that were put on for that, they also planted invasive species for things like English garden. So lantana, which is a really prolific invasive species. So the vegetation on this island was really stressed and damaged and non-existent to some extent.
2: In the 1960s, aviator Don Adams discovered the coral cay from the air. Inspired by the potential tourism opportunities and the chance to restore the land, Mr. Adams took over the island lease in 1969. Along with his wife Moya, the Adams family started to rehabilitate the island over the next decade.
4: There wasn't many luxuries, you know, the accommodation was pretty basic. We had an A-frame house there that, you know, we had kerosene fridges and gas lights.
2: For Mr. Adams' son, Peter Adams, there was plenty of hard work. The family flew in seedlings from their home in Harvey Bay, along with barrels of fresh water, and began to regenerate the barren land.
4: You know, I think my mum, she grew a lot of little casuarina trees in the backyard at Point Vernon. And I remember we used to then to go out and plant all them on the weekends and things out there, and walking around with a bucket of water trying to keep these things alive for a long time.
2: The restoration work continues today with Peter and Julie Gash and their daughters Amy and Chloe taking over the lease of Lady Elliot Island in 2005.
5: We really wanted to make one of our first steps, which was to minimise our footprint and basically transition from that traditional reliance on fossil fuels. So in 2008 was when we actually built the first of its kind hybrid solar power station.
2: Amy Gash is also the Executive General Manager of the island's eco resort.
5: We carry on that program that started in the

0: 70s by Don Adams. And we're really proud to have partnered with the Great Barrier Reef Foundation in about 2017, which really helped us accelerate the planting of trees here at Lady Elliot. So everything you see around me has been planted by hand at Lady Elliot Island, or it's been introduced by a bird species bringing out its seeds along the way. We've probably now planted in excess of over 20,000 trees as part of the whole program.
1: Those trees are today raised at the island's nursery, carefully tended to by staff, including ecosystem manager Liam Turner.
2: The nursery that we have is the beating heart of the whole program itself. Without it, we can't run the program. So it's a critical component of what we do out here.
1: In the 10 years since the island's nursery was established, staff have propagated 22 species of native trees, shrubs and grasses.
2: So we've successfully done a first pass of revegetation over roughly a bit over 70% of the island. So there's still another 30% of island that is scheduled for revegetation to go. So that's why we've got to keep moving forward. We've got about 120 odd species of weeds that we're trying to either mitigate or completely eradicate. And you can't just remove weeds and expect everything to return back to some sort of resemblance of what it was prior to guano mining. My big dream is that eventually we'll get to a point where none of that's necessary and the ecosystem's kind of self-sustaining and can sort itself out, which we are seeing signs of, which is fantastic.
3: Ecosystem manager Liam Turner, ending that story there from Grace Whiteside.
4: One of the questions was, Dane, do you remember when Grandad tipped the backhoe over out at the bore?
5: ABC Australia Wide.
4: And it was like, bleh, bleh. I thought, okie doke, that thing works.
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3: Music lovers in the regional Victorian city of Bendigo have been treated to a selection of classical arrangements in a most unusual setting. The audience was taken 60 metres below ground into an old gold mine where a pair of virtuoso performers dazzled on a piano that went where no piano has gone before. Here's Tyron Dalton with this story.
6: Tickling the ivories 60 metres underground, we're in the central Deborah Gold Mine in the regional Victorian city of Bendigo. And it's a concert pianists Yasmin Rowe and Ian Munro say is a first for them.
7: I've never played underground before, and this is just so special. So when I came in and entered this room, I just thought it's so beautiful. You've got the millions of years old rock just right there, just behind the piano, and just the lights and the colours, the atmosphere.
6: Taking a grand piano down a mine shaft is no ordinary feat. The grand idea for a grand piano was the brainwave of Bendigo Fine Music Chair Thomas Haywood as a way to mark 175 years since gold was first discovered in Bendigo in 1851.
8: I mean, 1851, it changed our wonderful country forever. We were always taught at school that basically the riches that followed from gold made possible, say, what would have taken 500 years in European history to be achieved in a mere 50 years to Federation, frankly. And so we thought, how can we mark this in a really unique way? And so the team here at the Central Deb, we got on board together and said, let's have a grand piano concert 200 feet underground in a gold mine, bringing history and culture and everything together, yeah.
6: And according to piano mover Joshua McPherson, it took some extra careful manoeuvring.
9: The normal process for the grand, pull it to pieces, put it on a trolley and wheel it away. Except this time we had to come down a lift and down a tunnel, and a bit more exciting than usual.
6: Then it was over to piano tuner Nick Hamilton to refine its sound.
10: There's also the potential in humid environments for the mechanical side of things, because pianos are, if you like, 50% acoustic and 50% mechanical. There's the possibility that there could be some moisture ingress in moving parts, which would cause notes to perhaps not work if something froze up, and I might have to free that with a bit of space-age lubricant or something.
6: Curious to hear what a piano sounds like deep beneath the Earth's surface was an audience of 60 people. Here's audience members Douglas Haywood and Catherine Wilby.
11: I don't think it's a great innovation, a great idea. It's different, and therefore it's something we can explore and enjoy. And that's fantastic.
12: Sounds like a logistical nightmare, but apparently they've done it. So looking forward to hearing how it sounds.
6: But for the stars of the show, it's a chance for them to fall in love with playing the piano all over again. Here's Ian Munro.
13: I'm still interested. It's still got that magic for me.

Doesn't it sound lovely? That was the work of pianists Yasmin Rowe and Ian Munro, ending that report by Tyrone Dalton. And that is the end of Australia Wide for today. I'm Sinead Mangan. It's been lovely to have your company. Cheerio.

0: item story with ABC News. Australian man Simon Carman has agreed to plead guilty to the charge of concealing a corpse in the Thai murder case involving teenager Tanjanak Domanla, but says she was responsible for her own death. Her family is seeking damages in a separate civil case against the 45-year-old, as Karishma Vias reports.
1: When I spoke to them briefly just now, they said they felt anger that Mr. Carman had not admitted guilt despite the evidence against him, but they want the legal process to be carried out in a fair manner. They have also separately filed a civil lawsuit seeking compensation of around $70,000. And that compensation will only be granted if Mr. Carman is found guilty of the charges that he is accused of.
0: Police say the victim of a fatal stabbing in Sydney's West last week was doing a good deed at the time of the attack. Police say the man stopped to withdraw cash from an ATM in Mount Druitt to help some young people he knew get home safely. An altercation then broke out with another group of teenagers, which led to the stabbing. A 13-year-old boy has been charged with murder. Superintendent Darren Batchelor says investigations so far suggest the man was purely chatting to family acquaintances.
2: In my career, my 30-year career of policing, I find this absolutely senseless. You have a male that was going home from work, going about his business, stopped to talk to some family friends. He's now dead.
0: The Premier says he understands why the Office of the Director of Public Prosecutions has decided not to appeal against the sentence of murderer Daniel Billings. Billings will spend up to 28 years behind bars after stabbing his former partner Molly Ticehurst to death in the Central West in 2024. In a statement, a spokesperson for the DPP said after considering the sentence imposed last month, they will not challenge the decision. Chris Minn says while he doesn't agree with the length of the prison term, it could have been made lower as a result of an appeal.
3: I worry that it could be reduced from where it was. I mean, I think it was adequate. I think that the judge missed an opportunity to send an unambiguous message, but there's always a chance that the appeal doesn't increase the sentence, it decreases it.
0: The state government has defended exempting political staffers from a key part of its proposed changes to the state's political lobbying laws. The changes would restrict public servants and ministers from moving into a job within an industry they used to regulate for up to 6 months, but the rule would not apply to staffers working for state ministers. The Special Minister of State, John Graham, says that's because staffers don't have decision-making powers.
4: The key principle here is we're regulating decision-makers, so these restrictions do apply to ministers. They're often making decisions and they should apply to public servants. The same doesn't apply to staff, and that's why we're drawing that distinction.
0: Federal Opposition MP Garth Hamilton has denied that Josh Frydenberg's possible political comeback is a distraction for Liberal leader Angus Taylor. The former Federal Treasurer lost his Victorian seat of Kooyong to independent Monique Ryan at the 22 election. Mr. Frydenberg was interviewed by 60 Minutes over the weekend and did not rule out a return to federal politics. Mr. Hamilton says he's happy to see Mr. Frydenberg express an interest in making a comeback, but also insists the Liberal Party needs to move forward.
5: The Liberal Party's gone through a period where we need to rebuild and have some new ideas and a way forward and a way ahead. And I think that's what we should be focused on. And right now, I am very happy that Angus Taylor has been doing the hard work on the policy front.
0: The president of Microsoft says more action needs to be taken to ensure artificial intelligence technology is a benefit to humanity. The bosses of the US-based AI giants such as Anthropic, OpenAI and Google DeepMind have all backed the idea of an AI development slowdown, but US President Donald Trump has pushed against it. Brad Smith has

0: has told the BBC that Britain is uniquely placed to oversee the evaluation and regulation of frontier models.
1: In the world of technology, in the tech sector, most people that I know would say, if you ask them, name the country that is the leader in having this technical capability, they would say, oh, it's very simple. It's the United Kingdom. They are the best.
0: And North Korea has launched multiple ballistic missiles towards its eastern waters. The South Korean military says one of them flew more than 900 kilometres before falling into the sea. The weather for tomorrow, widespread showers and isolated thunderstorms in the northeast. Severe thunderstorms possible along the north coast and adjacent ranges. Scattered showers and possible storms elsewhere in the northern and central parts of the state. The chance of showers in Sydney tonight, cloudy with showers tomorrow, a top of 21. A possible shower Wednesday and 19. 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
2: Hello, great to have you here, and thank you for joining us on ABC Evenings. Just a reminder, there is a total fire ban still in place until midnight across the Greater Sydney region and in the Greater Hunter until midnight tonight because of these very hot temperatures we've experienced today. Much cooler for the rest of the week right across the board. Coming up for you, though, at 8 o'clock tonight, Colin Hay joins us from his home in California. He is coming back down under.

0: he's on tour at the end of this month, and he'll be touring right across the country over the next 3 months until Christmas, actually. So Colin Hay will join you at 8 o'clock tonight. Also at 9 o'clock, our neuroscientist, Dr. Rick van der Zwaan, on why we have such a quirk in the human brain for things that come in threes. Three little pigs, Goldilocks and the three bears, we slip, slop, slap. We have the Father, the Son, and the Holy Spirit. Why does the human brain love things to be in threes? We'll unpack that. You might have some more things that come in threes for us after 9 o'clock when Rick van der Zwaan joins us. But right now it's time for the evening's quiz, 1-300-222-702. And my question for you tonight as an icebreaker is, well, you know how there's the Canadian tuxedo, three-piece denim suit. Well, there's also the Tassie tuxedo. I've just learned about this today. The Tassie tuxedo is literally the little black puffer jacket that's worn over just about everything and anything all of the time. The ubiquitous little black puffer jacket. The Tassie tuxedo, they're calling it. So what other fashion or anti-fashion looks are there? What do you reckon is distinctive in terms of fashion? If the Tassie tuxedo is an example of that. In fact, there was a group of 180-odd fashionistas in Hobart over the weekend to launch the Tasmanian Fashion Festival. They wanted to set the record for the most number of Tassie tuxedos in the one place. I think they got 186 people in their black puffer jackets at the one spot outside a bar to launch Tassie Fashion Festival. What's the other fashion looks that are very distinctive? Would you say Bogan was one of them? Let's check the weather and then we'll play the quiz. Tomorrow in Canberra, 21 is the top, a shower or two about. Newcastle going for 22 with showers possible and even a storm. Wollongong showers tomorrow at 19. Port Macquarie showers and storms at 25. Cloudy for Griffith, 21 is the top. Eden, 20 and cloudy. And Crookwell, showers easing throughout the day tomorrow, a top temperature of 17. And if you're in Sydney, 21 is the max. Yeah, that's a very different day to today. And showers expected in the harbour city. 1-300-222-702. First caller wins a book just for being first. Who wants to play?
1: To play the quiz, call now. 1-300-222-702.
0: 1-300-222-702 to play the evening's quiz.

0: You'll win a book if you're brave enough to pick up the phone. Come along, have some fun. Tell me, what are the distinctive fashion looks that come to your mind? Éché, perhaps, is that one? Do you know what an éché is? So you have to tell me what the term is and what the look is. You don't have to disclose whether you've ever done it. That's fine. Bodgies and widgies were very big, weren't they? Was that the 50s or 60s? Bodgies and widgies. What was the look? That's the name, but what was the look? 1-300-222-702. The fridge magnet is up for grabs. If you're with me until the end of the hour, we will throw in a book from our ABC Book Library and you also get to play DJ. Let's go. Dabrilla says, Men at Work. I've always thought of Down Under as being our national anthem. I reckon I know at least all the words to this 45-year-old song. Well, maybe you can tell Colin Hay that, Dabrilla, when he joins us at 8 o'clock. Mitchell says, denim on denim. Denim on denim is the Canadian tuxedo, or otherwise it's referred to as the Canadian wedding outfit. Thank you, Mitchell. Our first caller is James in Wagga Wagga. Hi, James.
1: Hello, how are you?
0: I'm very well. Thanks for being here. Congratulations, you've won a book.
1: Oh,
0: yeah. Distinctive fashion looks, what comes to your mind?
1: Probably hairstyle.
0: A hairstyle? What's the hairstyle?
1: Yeah, the haircut, you know, beard and hair. And...
0: a beard and a lot of hair. Is this the hairy look?
1: Yeah.
0: A hairy look in Wagga Wagga.
1: Woggy style.
0: A woggy? The woggy look, is it?
1: Bikey.
0: The bikey look?
1: Yeah.
0: So the bikey look is leather. Leather. Do you have to have a beard to be a bikey?
1: Oh, no. Nah. It's fast bike.
0: You have to what?
1: A fast bike.
0: A fast bike. A fast bike and good leather. Leather boots, leather jeans, leather jacket. Yeah, the bikey look for sure. Yeah, that's a good one. James, you've won a book as our first caller, but can you get past the first quiz question tonight? Here it is. The 5th annual Dolly Parton Festival took place over the weekend in which regional New South Wales town? Who hosted the Dolly Parton Festival? It was big this year with the passing of Dolly Parton. What's the town?
1: Trangie.
0: Say again?
1: Trangie.
0: Is it Trangie?
1: Yeah.
0: It's not Trangie. Sorry.
1: No.
0: Sorry, James.
1: Oh, well.
0: Thanks for getting us going, though.
1: All right.
0: Good on you. 1-300-222-702. Anybody know where the annual Dolly Parton Festival in its 5th year took place in New South Wales over the weekend? Not Trangie. Maybe Jacqueline knows in Kingsford. Hello, Jacqueline.
2: Hey, Renee. How are you?
0: Very, very well. If the Canadian tuxedo is a distinctive fashion look and the Tassie tuxedo is another one, what comes to your mind?
2: I thought the Silly Stanley, which is people toting those massive Stanley cups, those Stanley drink bottles.
0: Yes.
2: with a beautiful matching Lycra, exercise set, active wear.
0: Right. So this is taking active wear to the next level.
2: Yes, it's athleisure with a big, big side of hydration. Just in case you never, ever find a tap again.
0: Yeah. Yeah, there's a risk in Australia that there's no tap water available.
2: That's right. And also it's a fair bit of weightlifting because those things are heavy when they're full.
0: Yeah, they are. They have like a big handle, don't they? Because they're made of steel, those cups.
2: Yeah, and don't forget the straw because you couldn't lift it up to your mouth. You just can only sip it from the straw.
0: Ah, okay. Side, like from the side of the mouth.
2: Yeah. That's right.
0: Exactly. Very good. So where was the 5th annual Dolly Parton Festival held over the weekend? It's in a regional New South Wales town, not Trangie.
2: Well, I know it rebrands itself as Dolly Mine, which I think is fantastic, but it's Narromine.
0: It is Narromine. Well done. Well done. Here is a multiple choice.
3: Multiple choice.
0: The band Powderfinger have reunited. They've announced their tour dates today. What year do you reckon they split? Was it 2001, 2006, or 2010 that they split?

0: 2010?
1: Yeah, 2010.
0: Oh, yay.
1: 16 years ago. Nicely done. Here is a voice. I'm looking for you to identify who this famous voice belongs to.
2: Where is me? I'm an Australian who played an Australian in a movie called Australia. Hosting. But as you know, this is my first year as host, but that's not the only thing that is different this year. Everything is being downsized because of the recession. Next year, I'll be starring in a movie called New Zealand.
0: It's Hugh Jackman.
1: It is Hugh Jackman. Nicely done. Here's another news question. Jacqueline in Kingsford is here. This is the evening's quiz. Which insurance company is being investigated, this is in news today, for underpaying hundreds of New South Wales crash victims? Underpaying.
0: Oh, I heard this. It's the NRMA. I was a bit surprised.
1: It is the NRMA, and I was a bit surprised too.
0: Yeah.
1: What's the name of this song and who is it by?

0: Jacqueline, the very first Oktoberfest was held on this day back in 1810. Whereabouts was it held?
1: Munich?
0: Munich is correct. Well done. In 1810 in Munich, they were celebrating it to celebrate the royal wedding of Crown Prince Ludwig of Bavaria and Princess Therese of Saxony-Hildburghausen.
1: Okay.
0: There you go.
1: Good to know.
0: Good to know. Today is the National Day of Spain. What two colours would you see on the Spanish flag?
1: Yellow and red.
0: Yellow and red. Look at you go.
1: Oh, my God.
0: Oh, my God. All right. One, two, three, four, five, six, seven. You're on a sausage roll.
2: You're on a sausage roll.
0: In news today.
1: First one.
0: Really?
1: Yeah, it's my first sausage roll. I'm very proud of myself, Renee.
0: Yeah,
1: I'm hiding in the car from my toddler and my newborn while my husband puts them to bed. So this is my reward.
0: Do they know that you're in the car? No, you're hiding.
1: I did text my husband and say I'm on the quiz, and there's a chance he could be listening in his AirPods while he sits in the toddler's room while she goes to sleep. So if that's the case, hi, Jackson. Thank you for letting me hide outside.
0: You're doing a great job getting the toddlers to bed. Well done.
1: Yep.
0: Mm. In news today, Justin Holbrook has had his contract extended by 2 years as the coach of whom? Justin Holbrook.
1: I'm not much of a this is familiar, actually. Would it be the Knights, Newcastle?
0: It is, the Newcastle Knights. Well done.
1: Oh, my gosh.
0: I think you're going to get to a tenner, which means if you do, you'll win a fridge magnet and a book.
1: Oh, amazing.
0: But we have to send you back because you're too clever. We have to send you back to your toddler to do the rest of the work.
1: That's okay, no problem. I'll live.
0: Here is another song. I'm looking for the name of this song and the artist. Can we get there, Jacqueline? This is actually question 9 for you.
1: Isn't it Dancing on My Own?
0: Yes,
1: it's Robin singing, but that's not who the song's by. Callum Scott.
0: I think I'm going to give it to you. I was looking for Robin because she is singing it. Is the artist, but you've got the right song. Yeah. It is Robin singing, and the song is Dancing on My Own, and you are absolutely right.

0: in cinemas now. Well done, Jacqueline.
1: Thank you, Renee.
0: That's your tenor, which means Pavarotti is proud of you as well. Well
1: done,
0: Jacqueline.
1: That's amazing. Thank you. Yeah, that's an amazing reward. Thank you. I appreciate it.
0: We'll send a fridge magnet out to you along with a book. It might not be a Colleen Hoover book. We'll find something else more appropriate. Good on you, Jacqueline.
1: Thank you.
0: 1-300-222-702 to play the quiz. Who is next? It's Michael in Chester Hill. Hello, Michael.
2: Oh, hello.
0: Great to have you here. Michael, distinctive fashion looks. We've got the Canadian tuxedo, the Tassie tuxedo, the Silly Stanley look, which is athleisure wear with a Stanley cup. What else comes to your mind?
2: Oh, no, like I said to your producer, I said I have a distinctive look, but I will say I like a suit over a T-shirt, but specifically I like pinstripe.
0: Okay.
2: You know what I mean? Yeah.
0: You like a pinstripe suit with a T-shirt underneath it.
2: Yeah, rather than a collar and tie. I mean, not like you're going for a job interview or anything, but, you know, just a casual look.
0: Would you kind of call that a gangster look?
2: Well, I was thinking of the Zoot Suit style, possibly, but I wouldn't have thought of myself as a gangster. I'm not that kind of guy.
0: So this is your look. This is what you wear.
2: Well, like I said to you, exactly. It's like, yeah. I, you know, most of my clothes probably come from last century.
0: Nice.
2: I've got a tank top T-shirt from Neil Young and the Harvesters in 1986 or 85, possibly.
0: Do you wear that with a pinstripe suit?
2: You know, I haven't, but you could probably get away with it, I think. It's a bit worn these days.
0: Well, you could definitely pull off the grunge look. You could put the T-shirt with some ripped jeans and, you know, some, you know, that long hair, like I've just got out of bed look. That's the grungy look, isn't it?
2: Unfortunately, my hair isn't that long anymore. I used to be a bit of a rocker, but no.
0: Okay.
2: No, I'm sporting the short hair these days.
0: Right. All right, let's move on.
2: Yes.
0: Bump, set and spike. Bump, set and spike would be moves from which sport?
2: Wouldn't that be volleyball?
0: It would be volleyball. Yes, bump. You bump, you set and you spike. They're all moves in volleyball. Well done. Here's a multiple choice.
2: I played it in high school.
3: Multiple choice.
0: Sorry, Michael, you played volleyball in high school?
2: I did.
0: Hmm. Okay. Were you good?
2: Of course you were. You'd have to ask the other teams. I think we won a couple of matches.
0: You see, I always laugh because every father was always wonderful at sport. Whatever sport they played back in the day, they were all masterful at it. I've heard plenty of stories.
2: Okay, I'll tell you two games that I do like. Absolutely snooker I love. I wouldn't say I'm a master at that. And chess, which I'm not sure if you call it a sport anymore.
0: Yeah, I do call chess a sport. Other people don't, but I reckon it's a sport. Here's a news question. The Bathurst 1000 was held over the weekend. What kind of car was the winning car?
2: Oh, my Lord. My brother-in-law would know the answer to this because he loves my racing. I like it. I did have it tuned in and I was watching it, but I think I fell asleep before the end. MotoGP is my favourite, the two wheels. And, of course, I hope that Oscar Pistorius, Piastri does well in the Formula One. But I'm not sure. I would be just guessing. You're asking what make of car?
0: What make and what model?
2: Mm. Oh, I wouldn't be able to
0: guessing,
2: tell you what.
0: Guessing model. Is good. We all guess.
2: No, it's either possibly a Toyota or a Mercedes, I think. They did very well. I'm hoping it was a Holden, but I'm not sure where my answer's going to lie. I'll just say Toyota. Was it a Toyota?
0: It was not.
2: Okay.
0: Sorry, Michael, but thanks for being here.
2: No, it's fine. No worries. Thank you very much.

0: much, and cheers to everybody, who, especially the winner before me was the black magnet winner.
1: Yeah, she's a black belt in the quiz.
0: Yeah, she's got seven. She's outdone herself.
1: Good on you. Thank you, Michael. 1-300-222-702 to Flinders, and Anthony joins us now. Hello, Anthony.
2: Hello.
1: Yeah, what are the distinctive fashion or anti-fashion looks that come to your mind?
2: I've never been a fan of the bow tie.
1: The bow tie?
2: Yes. Like just, you know, like this, I don't know. It's never, I don't know what it is about it. I'm just not a fan.
1: So if you were to go to something that was black tie, you wouldn't wear a bow tie?
2: I don't think I'm fancy enough to be invited anywhere that's a black tie event.
1: No, it's pretty fancy. You don't get many black tie events these days, do you? I think they're a kind of a thing of the past. But if you were to go to a black tie event, what would you wear?
2: I guess I'd have to wear some variation of it, I guess. I don't know. Maybe I'll just go rogue and just wear an open shirt or open neck shirt or something.
1: Would you wear the ruffled shirt? Do you like that look with the cummerbund?
2: No, I don't know if I like that shirt either.
1: You see, if the wedding code, if it was a wedding, for example, and the dress code was black tie, are you going to wear a T-shirt?
2: Oh, no, look, that's a tough one. If I'm invited to a wedding, it's obviously someone, you know, it means a lot to them that I'm there. I guess I'd probably just suck it up and deal with it, I guess.
1: Tony says he rather likes the look of the 80s, the Bee Gees Saturday Night Fever look. Tight crotch, hugging pants, flared at the bottom, wide-collared paisley shirts with the platform shoes topped off with a big flowing hair look. Do you like that too, Anthony?
2: Yeah, I would do that. Over a bow tie, I would do that.
1: Yeah, okay. So, to our news question at hand, the Bathurst 1000. Who won it? What was the winning car?
2: I have no idea.
1: It's not a Toyota.
2: Look, I'm going to go with the old mate's second guess that he had before because I have no idea. I'm going to say it was a Mercedes.
1: Was it a Mercedes? It was not a Mercedes. Sorry, Anthony.
2: All good, thank you.
1: All good, thank you. 1-300-222-702. Anybody know? Anybody watch the Bathurst 1000? Anybody know who the winner, Todd Hazelwood? What was he driving? What sort of car? What make and model? 1-300-222-702, if you do know. Jenny and Jack in Mayfield. Hello, welcome.
3: Hi, Renee.
4: G'day, Renee.
1: Hello. We're talking looks, fashion looks, or maybe anti-fashion looks. What do you think's rather fetching or not?
3: Well, because we've been fortunate enough to spend a lot of time in the outback, we actually quite like the look of the cattleman or the
1: country. Lady. Country look.
3: Yeah, the country look, yes.
1: So what is the country look for you?
3: Well, I'll describe the ladies if you want to describe the blokes, Jack.
4: Sure.
3: How's that? So if I'm thinking of women, not sort of maybe at the Birdsville races or the Weeper rodeo, and they're dressed up, and they do dress up for that sort of thing. They'll have their cowboy boots.
1: Yep.
3: They'll have a pair of denim jeans, usually with some very nice embroidery detail on probably the pockets at the back.
1: Mm-hmm.
3: They'll have the leather belt. Then they'll have a long sleeve, usually cotton or linen shirt. Yeah. And then you've got to have the pearls, the pearls around the neck and on the ears. And then your very nice, your going out cowgirl hat.
1: So this is for country races.
3: Well, actually, for any, look, To be honest, any
4: country get together, they all come out, they all get done up.
3: Yeah.
1: And do you think this is a look of now, or is this a uniform look over the ages?
3: Look, I think it's been around for a while, but I don't know for the ages. But yeah, I'm just trying to think. What was that outback town we went to, Jack? It was in New South Wales, and you know we'd been on the road all day and travelling, and we've turned up. We're lucky to find that there was a club open, and we've gone in kind of the clothes we had been wearing in the vehicle, in the car, and we were embarrassed because it was like a Tuesday night, and they were done up to the nines to go out.
4: Just to go out to the local RSL or whatever it was.
1: And you didn't have your pearls, Jenny.
4: No.

0: well, no, I didn't. I did not meet the grade.
1: What about you, Jack? What are the fellas wearing?
2: Oh, the fellas are all got the R.M. Williams boots, the denim jeans,
0: the ringers, you've got to have ringers.
2: And the cattleman shirts, you know, the red or the blue or the pink, the big belt buckle, and of course the Akubras.
1: Yeah. Well, that's timeless, isn't it? See, 100 years ago, that was the same look, I think.
2: Yeah.
0: Okay, probably right.
2: The boys are lucky. Fashion hasn't changed all that much.
1: You can inherit your fashion.
0: Mm. I'd love to be able to find a pair of jeans like the ones that they've got out there.
2: You can't afford R.M. Williams boots, but anyway.
1: But if you inherit them from your father or your grandfather, now there's a thought.
0: Yeah.
1: Very good. So, okay, we've knocked off the country look. Very good. Who won? What was the winning car at Bathurst 1000 over the weekend?
0: Well, we didn't watch it, but Jack thinks he knows the answer.
2: Pretty sure it was a Ford Mustang.
1: You're pretty sure it was, yes, and it was.
0: Oh, we got one right for once.
1: Here's a multiple choice.
3: Multiple choice.
1: Jenny and Jack, in what year did the human population pass the 6 billion mark? 6 billion. Was that back in 1979, 1989, or 1999?
0: I can't even really contemplate that many people.
2: Should really know that.
0: Let's go with the year one of our daughters was born. Let's go with 89.
2: 89. Why not? Whatever.
1: Did we pass as a human population the 6 billion mark in 1989? We did not. We are now in 2026, would you believe, 8.32 billion. It's a lot of people, isn't it?
2: It's too many.
1: Too many.
0: Well, I don't know what to say, no, but I do want to just also pay tribute to Jacqueline. She had me laughing. I think she could have her own comedy show. sitting in the car just cracked me up.
1: Hiding.
2: So
0: good.
1: Hiding from nighttime with the toddler. I can relate to that. I think she's clever. Very clever.
0: We've had two here today for the day. Oh, my goodness.
1: Have you? Kids.
0: Yeah, a four-year-old and a three-year-old.
2: You wear us out.
1: Right. So school holidays are over now.
0: Yeah, but school holidays wasn't the thing.
2: We had a pupil 3 day, I think, today.
0: No, they don't go to school yet. Their parents are trying to renovate.
1: I see. They're not at school yet, Jack. You didn't realise.
0: No, he does.
2: Really, there's so many of them. They come and go.
0: It's hard
2: to keep up with them.
1: You've got five. Wow, fantastic. You're doing something right.
0: Five, six and under.
1: Good to chat as always, Jack. Thank you, Jenny. Thanks. Have a great night. 1-300-222-702. Paddy in Lidcombe. Hello, Paddy.
4: Hello. How are you?
1: I'm really well, Paddy. Great to have you here. What's the fashion or non-fashion look that you think's rather distinctive?
4: Well, I don't think I'm going to say it's distinctive, but I can say it's one that I've settled into and it's my look now.
1: Oh, your look? Okay.
4: It's my look.
1: Is it boho?
4: And a number of my friends as well. Broadly speaking, it's Hawaiian shirts, but more broadly speaking, it's a Hawaiian-style shirt. So not exclusively Hawaiian, more sort of mambo, just cotton, loose cotton shirts that hide a multitude of sins.
1: A multitude of sins, Paddy.
4: Yes. That could be a pigeon chest, a pot belly, sloping shoulders.
1: That's a life of good times. Well, a number of people on the text line are saying that. Yes, I remember, says our texter here, the 1970s surfing look, Hawaiian shirts, shell necklaces and knitted bikinis. Have you got a knitted bikini, Paddy?
4: I don't wear it in public, though. That's special occasions.
1: Actually, Andrew Moore from NRL Monday and, you know, our great broadcaster, our sports broadcaster, he's very enamoured of the Hawaiian-looking shirt too.
4: Yeah, I think, look, it does. My wife has, my child bride wife has said to me that you reach a point in your life where you start regularly wearing Hawaiian shirts. Like, it becomes your go-to. You're going shopping, so you put on a Hawaiian shirt. There's no coming back. It's you've reached a stage in life.
1: Mm. Ben says, I don't know if there's an official name for this look, but it's a very popular and disturbing trend of wearing a matching set of patterned

0: Button up short sleeve shirts and shorts. The look is identical to summer pajamas from the late 80s.
1: Yeah, I have seen that. I can't, yeah, I know exactly what he's talking about. It's more of a Christmas, that's more of your Christmas feel, I think.
0: What about the look of matching clothing with your partner?
1: No. My wife and I have caught each other out a couple of times wearing the Avalon Northern Beaches style striped shirt, you know, standard striped shirt. We both kind of, you know, but that was by accident. I'm not a fan of, I'm not a fan of doing it to children, and I'm not a fan of adults doing it to themselves.
0: Oh, I know. Children, they're all dressed in the same outfit, yeah, no matter what their age, 5, 10, 15. Easy for mum.
2: Multiple choice.
0: In what year did the human population pass the 6 billion mark? Was it 1979 or 1999?
1: Well, I remember it, so I'm going to say it was 1999.
0: It was 1999. And here we are in 2026. We're at 8.32 billion. 8.32 billion.
1: That's quite frightening. That means we've put 2-point-something billion on in 25 years.
0: Yeah.
1: Anyway.
0: There you go. Here's a news question. The Gravel Cycling World Championships took place over the weekend. Which state or territory hosted that? The Gravel Cycling World Championships.
1: Oh, it's an Australian state, is it?
0: It is an Australian state or territory. Who might be the host of the Gravel Cycling World Championships?
1: Well, I've done a lot of dirt road driving in South Australia, Western Queensland and the Northern Territory. I'll be honest with you, the most gravel I've ever driven on was in South Australia, so that might not be the most obvious answer, but I'm going to go with South Australia.
0: It's not South Australia, Paddy. So what is gravel cycling?
1: Well, I assume it's cycling on gravel.
0: Yeah.
1: Yes.
0: I think that's a fair assumption, but have you done that?
1: No, I go on a Cancer Council fundraising rally every year called the Shitbox Rally.
0: And
1: Shitbox. And it's okay to say that when it's one word.
0: Right.
1: It's only when you split it into two words that it's a problem. Mm-hmm. And we take cars that are worth $1,500 or less for 5,000 to 7,000 kilometre rallies through mainly dirt roads in the centre and all around it. We've been everywhere, all over Australia, the Oodnadatta Track, the Birdsville Track, the Flinders Ranges, Western Queensland, everything, right? And I have driven on a lot of gravel. And look, last thing I'll say before I go is I highly recommend to everybody, once in your life, go for a 4 or 5 day 3,000 or 4,000 kilometre drive through South Australia. It really makes you realise that you live on a planet, if that makes sense. You are driving across a planet. And I don't know if that makes sense, but when you do it, it'll make sense.
0: Okay. That's an interesting thought. You're driving across a planet. Okay.
1: Yeah, you're just constantly driving towards the horizon, and over 4 days, nothing changes. You just, you know, it's just more rock and more dirt, more gravel. But I didn't see any cyclists, I have to say.
0: Good on you, Paddy. Thank you for being here. It's always entertaining. 1-300-222-702. Anyone know where the Gravel Cycling World Championships took place over the weekend? Not South Australia, but it was in the town of Nanup. If that helps anybody. What state or territory would we be in? Who knows? 1-300-222-702 to play the quiz. Ian says, hooly dooly, I just got home. Bow tie wearers around children in an educational setting means call Crime Stoppers and then ask for a background check. Thank you, Ian. Greg in Ride. Hello, Greg.
3: G'day, Bruno. How are you going?
0: I'm very well. In terms of fashion looks, what comes to mind? What's the sort of fashion look that's distinctive?
3: Well, remembering my early teenage years back in the late 60s, early 70s, we used to like to wear bell-bottom jeans. Bell-bottom jeans with hush puppies or some other form of casual shoe.

0: And I had long hair then. Most of it's gone by now. I'm just turned 74, so age worries them. And probably a skin tight top.
1: And what would you call that look?
0: Oh, mine.
1: Oh, that's just your look. But would you have given it a name? Like, would that be a swinging 60s look? Or
0: Trey Chic.
1: Trey Chic?
0: Trey Chic. I always like to look my best when I left home.
1: And the hush puppies are important to the look?
0: Well, you don't have to polish them because they're suede.
1: Right, okay. Suede hush puppies with the bell bottoms and the tight shirt. Okay.
0: Yes, low maintenance.
1: Greg?
0: Yes?
1: Where were the Gravel Cycling World Championships held over the weekend? Which state or territory of Australia? The town was Nanup.
0: The town was?
1: The town that was the host.
0: Yes?
1: The name of the town is Nanup, with an N, Nanup.
0: Well, unfortunately, I didn't hear this on the news, so at this juncture, I'll have to... gracefully.
1: So it's not South Australia. We've knocked out that state.
0: Right.
1: What state or territory do you think it could be? Do you want to take a guess?
0: Probably Queensland.
1: Were the Gravel Cycling World Championships held in the town of Nanup over the weekend? Is that in Queensland? It is not. Hey, sorry, Greg. Hey,
0: thank you, Renee.
1: Have a good night. 1-300-222-702 to Brisbane. Hello, Matt.
2: Hello. How are you, Renee?
1: I'm good. Distinctive fashion or anti-fashion looks. If grunge was one, or bogan was one, or esche was one, what might you hold up?
2: I can't remember the name of it. It's been that long ago. But like stovepipes and pointy shoes and sort of dark, gothic type of looking apparel.
1: Mm. Well, gothic is definitely like, a look,
2: actually,
1: isn't it?
2: We called it swampy. We called it swampy in the late 80s, early 90s. Yes.
1: A swampy look.
2: A swampy look.
1: And does
2: Can I first hear the first-time caller?
1: Are you a first-time caller?
2: I am indeed.
1: Oh, well, there you go. First-time caller. My mistake. Didn't know. What made you call in tonight? Do you want to tell me about your swampy look?
2: No, not at all. Mm. More about gravel cycling. I know a little bit about it.
1: Do you? Are you a gravel cyclist?
2: I am indeed, yes.
1: Were you at the Gravel Cycling World Championships over the weekend?
2: No. I didn't. I wasn't there, actually. I'm in Brisbane, so normally live in Sydney, up in Brisbane on a sailing boat, so no cycling this weekend.
1: No. So where would it be held? What was the state? What is the state?
2: Nanup, Western Australia.
1: Yeah, Nanup, Western Australia.
2: Yeah, tiny little town. I've never been there, but from what I hear, a tiny, tiny little town, and it just got so much attention and so many tourists and a lot of bike riders from all around the world. So it's really good.
1: Well done.
2: Really good.
1: So what is the experience of cycling over gravel? That must be pretty rough.
2: It's pretty rough. In fact, gravel cycling's older than road cycling. It was gravel really was one of the pioneer, like people riding drop bar bikes on gravel. That's where road cycling really started a very long time ago. So yeah, it's not too new, but not very well known in Australia.
1: Mm. Matt, not your look of swampy, but the look that Greg was recounting, which was that kind of 1970s flares with the what did he say? The hush puppies, the suede hush puppies. Lee says that look reminds him of the sleazy 70s look when there was a lot of wife swapping going on weekends.
2: Oh, my goodness. It's a bit unusual.
1: We're entering into a different Australian culture there. Tim reckons the term bogan, that bogan look, was named after him. What's the bogan look to you, Matt?
2: Bogan look, I guess thongs, maybe some footy shorts or stubbies. I don't know if you can still buy stubbies. Remember those?
1: Mm.
2: And a flanny, maybe a flanny or a blue singlet. I'm not going to use the term that the blue singlets are known as, but a blue singlet, a faded blue singlet.
1: Do you see that look still, do you think?
2: Well, I'm in southeast Queensland at the moment, so yeah, occasionally.

0: Here is a here's a movie clip. I'm looking for you to identify which film this comes from.
1: I volunteer! I volunteer! I volunteer as tribute.
2: Yes, well, District 12's very first volunteer. Bring her up.
0: District 12's very first volunteer. It came out in 2012. Any ideas what the film is?
3: My goodness, no. 2012. District... Was it?
0: I'll play it for you. No. I'll play it for you again.
3: Play it again.
0: Okay.
1: I volunteer! I volunteer! I volunteer as tribute.
2: Yes, well, District 12's very first volunteer. Bring her up.
0: And the lead character's name was Katniss.
3: Katniss. You got me on this one, unfortunately.
0: That's
3: I thought I was going to get a few questions for my first time call. But
0: yeah, I thought you might have
3: negative.
0: Turned that. No, okay. That's all right. You've been a good chat, so thank you.
3: Thank you so much.
0: Please call us again. Thank you, Matt. 1-300-222-702. This is a clip from a film that came out in 2012. The lead character's name was Katniss. What's the film?
1: I volunteer! I volunteer! I volunteer as tribute.
2: Yes, well, District 12's very first volunteer. Bring her up.
0: Action film. What do you reckon? To Carlingford. Hello, Brad.
4: Hi, how are you going?
0: I'm very well. Thanks for being here. First time caller. What about the preppy look? No one has said that yet tonight, Brad. Would you know what I meant by the preppy look?
4: Oh, yeah, the pop collars and, you know, the rich kids at college and stuff.
0: Hmm. Sort of the country road look, isn't it?
4: Yeah, that's right.
0: Polo shirts and, yeah. Very,
4: Not really my scene, but, you know, that's all right.
0: Bit stitched up, maybe. Yeah, what look do you think's distinctive?
4: I think all those kind of subculture ones, like the emos and the goths and the hippies and the grunge and that sort of stuff. Punk probably stands out more than mohawks and that.
0: Oh, yeah, the punk. No one's mentioned punk. Yeah. Well, did you ever try that look yourself?
4: No, I was born late 80s. Sorry, late 70s, so I kind of was a bit young for that. So I hit the grunge scene.
0: I mean, the British TV show The Young Ones, they made a whole show out of different fashion looks, didn't they?
4: Great show, yeah.
0: Yeah, every character had a different kind of look. Punk was Vivian, wasn't it?
4: Yeah, it was.
0: Yeah, the big mohawk. So good. Any ideas what this film is? Would you like me to play it for you again?
4: No, I know it. It's The Hunger Games.
0: Yeah, The Hunger Games. Well done. The Hunger Games that came out in 2012. Nicely done. What would a rheumatologist do?
4: Rheumatologist?
0: What's a rheumatologist? What do they do?
4: I don't know. My mind goes kind of like to rheumatoid arthritis.
0: Mm-hmm.
4: Would it be something like that?
0: It would be.
4: Oh, excellent.
0: That'll do. And what sort of person is it?
4: Oh, it's a doctor?
0: Yeah, a doctor. A specialist medical doctor that focuses on rheumatoid arthritis. That'll do. Here is a song. I'm looking for you to identify the name of this song.

0: Yeah, arms higher, take me higher, something along those lines. Or lift me up. Something like that. I don't know the exact name of it though.
1: That's what I'm looking for. I'm looking for the exact name of that song. Would you like to hear it again?
0: Yeah, go on.
1: Okay.

Well done, Brad. An anthomaniac would be a person who has an extreme passion for what?

0: Anthomaniac.
1: How do you spell that anso part? A-N-S-O?
0: A-N-Antho. Tho, as in thong.
1: Antho.
0: Anthomaniac.
1: Oh, Anthomaniac. Okay, so I'm going to something like anthropologist or something, history?
0: A person who has an extreme passion for history?
1: For history.
0: Anthomaniac, is it history? Sorry, Brad.
1: Oh,
0: good guess, though.
1: All right.
0: Yeah, that's a very good guess.
1: No,
0: stay with us, 1-300-222-702. Let's see if Arthur in Botany knows. Hello, Arthur.
2: Good evening. How is everybody today?
0: Very well.
2: Very hot, sweaty day.
0: Yeah, it has been very hot and sweaty in some parts. Tomorrow will be a different day. The temperature's dropping by about 10 degrees. Yeah, maybe. Arthur, distinctive fashion looks or anti-fashion looks, what kind of stands out for you? You don't have to be a proponent of it.
2: That late 80s, 90s transition of, you know, almost high-vis, hot pink, fluorescent orange and big letter wham style T-shirts. They sort of all merged into one.
0: Mm.
2: Very distinctive.
0: Sort of 80s, distinctive 80s look.
2: Yeah, late 80s, I think.
0: Mm, 80s pop or something.
2: Yeah.
0: Mm. Is it a look that you find attractive?
2: No, but I don't think they sold all the fabric because it sort of came back a bit a few years ago, all that hot pink and high-vis orange.
0: Mm. What do you think of the animal prints and faux fur and oversized glasses and lots of gold, fake gold accessories? What sort of look would you put that down to?
2: Avoid as much as possible.
0: Mm. That's known as the mob wife look. The mob wife. Yeah. Almost as bad. So, to the question at hand, an anthomaniac. Anthomaniac is a person with an extreme passion for what? Not history.
2: I could have said anthropology, but maybe it's, you know, national anthems. Anthomania.
0: For national anthems, a passion for national anthems? No, not national anthems. Sorry, Arthur.
2: That's okay.
0: Good on you. 1-300-222-702 to James, who's driving on the Hume. Hello, James.
3: Well, hello, Renee. How are you?
0: I'm really well, James. Distinctive fashion looks. What comes to mind?
3: Blue suede boots and stovepipe jeans.
0: And what name do you give that look?
3: Oh, I don't know. Between era and euro.
0: Say again?
3: Between era and euro, so between the 60s and 70s.
0: Oh, okay, between the 50s and 70s. Oh, okay. So the stovepipe look. Okay, I'll go along with that. Anthomania. Anthomania. It's a person with an extreme passion for what?
3: Is it anthologies?
0: No, it's not anthology. So it's not anthologies, it's not histories, it's not national anthems. Anthomania. An extreme passion for what?
3: I was thinking anthologies, but the others spring to mind, sprung to mind as well, but I've been ruled out.
0: So it's tricky.
3: I might have to pass to someone else.
0: No worries, James. Thank you. 1-300-222-702. Charlie in Leichhardt. Hi, Charlie.
4: Hi.
0: Distinctive fashion looks. What kind of comes to your mind?
4: Soccer jersey.
0: Oh, the soccer look. The sporty look. Soccer jersey, footy boots, or sneakers. Would you wear soccer clothes the whole time? Have you ever done that?
4: Yeah.
0: Yeah. Do you still do it?
4: Yeah.
0: You wear soccer clothes the whole time?
4: Yeah.
0: Okay. And it's have you got a particular team that you wear the soccer clothes for? The merch?
4: Liverpool.
0: For Liverpool. Oh, gee, my husband would like to hear that. He loves Liverpool. Can't get enough of them. All right, Charlie, the gong's gone off. If you can get this question right, you'll be the winner of tonight's quiz. Okay. So there's been a lot of festivals around at the moment, a lot of festivals celebrating this. Anthomania is a person who has an extreme passion for this. What is it? And there's been a lot of festivals of late all about it.
4: Is it collecting?

0: items, like collectibles.
1: Ooh, anthomania. Is it collecting items, collectibles? Sorry, Charlie, it is not. It is not. I'm sorry, mate. Thank you all the same. Good luck with term four tomorrow.
0: Thank you.
1: Thanks, Charlie. 1-300-222-702. Stephen Leicester? Leicester? Where are you calling from, Steve? Leicester.
2: Yeah, it's just outside of Lismore on the north coast of New South Wales.
1: Gotcha. Okay, Steve. Distinctive looks.
2: My basic go-to is blue jeans, a nice collared shirt, sometimes country with the studs, so I don't mind that, and a black jacket.
1: A black jacket? Okay.
2: And a pair of Blundstones.
1: Blundstones. Okay, you're a little bit country.
2: Yeah, well, I live in the country. Jeez, yeah. Give me a break.
1: Very good. Timeless, timeless look. Now, this question, if we can answer this one correctly, Steve, you've won the quiz tonight. So it does come from the Greek word anthos. Anthos. There's been plenty of festivals celebrating this particular item, but an anthomaniac is someone with an extreme passion for what?
2: I'm worried it actually describes me. It's books, isn't it?
1: Is an anthomaniac a person who has a passion for books? Sorry, Steve, not books.
2: Oh, phew. That's one thing I don't have then.
1: We're getting closer, I'm sure. I'm getting sure. Preston in Mona Vale. Hello, Preston.
3: Oh, hi, Renee.
1: Now, there's been a lot of festivals celebrating this. Canberra has had one big festival, which is just wrapped up. Anthomania. Yep. Anthomania. The person who has anthomania has an extreme passion for what?
3: We're guessing flowers?
1: It is flowers. We got there. The Greek word for flower is anthos. Anthos. So anthomania. Anthomania is an extreme passion or mania for flowers. Well done, Preston. Yeah, it means you've won the fridge magnet and a book from our book library. Would you like to hear Higher and Higher, Dancing on My Own, or My Girl?
3: They're the three songs. Why not?
1: Before I let you go, distinctive fashions. We've had a lot tonight with the Canadian tuxedo and the Tassie tuxedo we were talking about earlier. What for you is a distinctive fashion look?
3: Oh, it's something from New Zealand, I guess, if there's any listeners. Hori.
1: Hori?
3: I guess it's like your Australian bogan, but for New Zealand. They just wear, like, sandals, rugby shorts, and a singlet, I guess.
1: It's
3: a hori.
1: A hori?
3: Yeah.
1: How do you spell that?
3: H-O-R-I.
1: H-O-R-I. There you go. So it's a New Zealand bogan.
3: I guess.
1: A hori.
3: Oh, they're going to hate me if I see it, I guess.
1: Good on you, Preston. Here is your song of choice as tonight's winner as we move up to the...

0: time now at 8 o'clock. And then Colin Hay will join us off the back of the news. Stay with me. This is Evenings.
1: ABC News, good evening. I'm William Howard Evans. The imam of a Melbourne mosque has strongly rejected alleged links to the suspected hijacker of the Fly Dubai flight last month. Georgia Lenton-Williams reports.
2: The leader of the My Centre Mosque in Broadmeadows, Samir Motadi, has issued a statement strongly rejecting any connection to Hamam al-Hamami. Mr al-Hamami allegedly attacked his co-pilot last month in an attempt to crash a passenger plane into an airport in Israel. The United Arab Emirates Attorney General last week said that the 29-year-old, who said he acted alone, was radicalised while studying in Melbourne in 2017. The statement said he met people connected with the My Centre Mosque, but did not further explain the alleged link. Mr Motadi says he has never met Mr al-Hamami and there is no record of him attending the mosque's youth centre.
1: The federal small business minister says she was only made aware of a ban on credit card payments to the tax office on the day the ATO announced the move. After mounting pressure from the business community, the government intervened last week, announcing it will give the ATO extra funding to ensure it can continue to take credit card payments for another year. Anne Ali was asked multiple questions about the ban in Parliament today, where she conceded small businesses are doing it tough.
3: The RBA announced their decision to ban surcharges on March 31st of this year, stating that surcharges will be banned from October 1st. On October 1st, the ATO announced their decision that they would not be accepting credit cards, and that's when I found out.
1: British actor and comedian Russell Brand has arrived at London's Suffolk Crown Court as his sexual assault trial gets underway. Brand, one of Britain's most high-profile broadcasters and former husband of US singer Katy Perry, has pleaded not guilty to seven charges relating to six women. They include three counts of rape and four counts of indecent or sexual assault, which were allegedly committed between 1999 and 2009. Turkey, Pakistan, Egypt and Saudi Arabia have condemned attacks by Yemen's Iran-backed Houthi militants on the international airport in the Saudi capital Riyadh, saying they're a dangerous escalation. Twee on Fitzpatrick reports.
4: Saudi authorities have reported one person, a Pakistani national, has been killed and nearly a dozen hurt in a new attack on Riyadh's international airport. The group of regional powers, dubbed the R4, has reaffirmed its solidarity and support for Saudi Arabia. In a joint statement, the group says it holds the Houthi militia fully accountable for the results of the attacks and any repercussions and demands their immediate and unconditional halt. Meanwhile, a UAE presidential advisor says targeting Saudi Arabia undermines the security of all Gulf states.
1: Ukrainians have again been experiencing blackouts after power plants were hit by Russia, despite the announcement by US President Donald Trump of what he calls an energy ceasefire. The BBC's Dan Johnson has more.
5: On the edge of Kharkiv, a reminder, Russia has not stopped attacking Ukraine. This just hours after Donald Trump announced his partial truce. On Truth Social, he wrote, "Effective immediately, there is an energy ceasefire in the war between Russia and Ukraine. Ukraine said it was ready to cease if Russia did the same." In Kyiv, the streets have fallen dark and quiet as its power network has been pounded.
1: The president of Microsoft says milk and washing machines are currently more regulated than AI. Brad Smith says there needs to be global safety rules in place, including a legal obligation to tell a victim if their system is breached by a rogue AI agent. And in sport, Western Bulldogs recruit Zach Butters wants to see more transparency when it comes to AFL player movement following his trade from Port Adelaide. The 26-year-old made up his mind about a move back to Victoria last year, but continued playing at the Power for this season. He says he contemplated publicly declaring he was leaving Port Adelaide sooner against the usual culture within the AFL.
6: I think the AFL landscape isn't probably quite ready for it. Oh, I definitely spoke about it with Peter, and yeah, he just thought that same as I thought. He said, I don't think you want to do that right now with the way the landscape is. And yeah, but it definitely, I feel like in the future, I couldn't see why it wouldn't be a bad thing.
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0: Welcome back and thank you for being here. I'm Renee Grosch. Great to have you here. Coming up, have we kind of got it all wrong on Scandi design? The story coming up in about 20 minutes or so of how the broader philosophy of Scandinavian design has been reduced to the colour beige. So when you think of Scandinavian design, do you kind of think wooden floorboards, pale oak, white linen, beige walls? Is that what you think? I mean, that's the IKEA look. Is that not right? According to Nina Hillenberg, who was born and raised in Sweden and studied architecture there, she says no, it's not right at all. So where did we go wrong? That story coming your way pretty soon. And we're going to take you back, as we always do on a Monday night, to the year of 1970, when this was a hit song. But

some of the big ticket news items, some of the songs, some of the memories from popular culture that we're going to replay for you. And you might be good enough to let us know what happened to you in the year 1970 when this was the hit song in Australia.

Colin Hay is going to join us in just a tick. Colin Hay is coming back home, if you like. He's got a bunch of shows later this month. And right over until Christmas, actually, celebrating all of the music of Men at Work, and in particular the songs of their debut album. He'll be at the State Theatre in Sydney on the 20th of October, that's a Tuesday night, in Canberra at the Royal Theatre, Friday the 30th of October, and in Thirroul at Anita's Theatre on Tuesday the 17th of November. He's also joining the Red Hot Summer Tour with Australian Crawl, Birds of Tokyo, Vicar and Linda, Eskimo Joe, and Boom Crash Opera, just to name a few. He'll be with the Red Hot Summer Tour later in October in Berry, also in Manly, in the Hunter Valley, and Coolangatta, Queensland, just to name a few dates. Colin Hay soon.

Jackie on the text line says, I would see Colin Hay just for his song Beautiful World alone. It is such a gorgeous song. It was on our musical playlist that we played for my dying dad earlier this year, and it always reminds me of Colin Hay. Play it for your audience. You won't be sorry. It is a beautiful song. Thank you, Jackie. We do need the reminder that the world is still a beautiful one.

0: celebrating the music of Men at Work, and in particular the songs off their debut album, Colin Hay, from his home in California. A big hello to you. Thank you for being here on Evenings, Colin.
1: Hello there. How are you doing?
0: You're going to be working hard when you come out to Australia later this month.
1: Well, yeah, I've been working pretty hard the last couple of years, actually. So it's a continuation of that. But this is the last run before the end of the year. So it's going to be good, though, I think. But, yeah, it's a lot of work. Yeah,
0: You're looking forward to joining Australian Crawl at the Red Hot Summer Tour?
1: Yeah, very much so. Yeah, I've never really worked with... I think we've probably done some shows back a long, long time ago, but I can't quite remember exactly where they were, but I think it's a great pairing of bands, so yeah, I'm very much looking forward to it.
0: Oh, audiences will love it to have you on stage alongside Aussie Crawl and all the favourites there. How often do you come back home to Australia? And do you still kind of call Australia your home, or do you see home as being Scotland or now California?
1: Well, I'm fortunate to have had three homes, really, and I call them all home, really. When I go to Scotland, I feel like I'm going home.
0: Mm.
1: When I come down to Melbourne, I feel like I'm going home. And then when I come back to Los Angeles, I feel like I'm coming home. I'm always coming home.
0: Is that confusing or is that rather nice?
1: No, it's not confusing. No, it's beautiful. I'm a very lucky guy.
0: Mm. You used to come to Australia a lot, didn't you, when your parents were still alive?
1: Yeah, I used to come a lot more because of that, really. We came to Australia in 67 and they've been gone for, my mother's been gone for, I think, like 13 years now, my father a bit longer. So, and whenever I come back to Melbourne, they're still very present. You know, that's the thing about when you associate a place with people, you know. So, and they were dear people to me. So I, whenever I come back, I still miss them terribly whenever I come back. So it's quite an emotional experience coming back to Melbourne in many ways.
0: Mm. Colin, when you play Men at Work songs now with your new band, you've got a very sort of Latin American band now, don't you, including your Peruvian wife, Cecilia. When you play the songs with this new band, do they feel any different to you than when you played them in the early 80s with your original band members of Men at Work?
1: Yeah, it feels very different. I mean, I can't really remember exactly what the feeling was back then, you know, but it was definitely, you know, Men at Work was a very specific bunch of musicians, and you know, we played very well together, and it was a great band for a while there. We were, you know, for 2 or 3 years we were up there, you know, in terms of the level of success that we had was astonishing, really. We played well together, yeah. And but it was over pretty quickly. It was really only about the band was really only together for 3 years, really three or four years, and then it was done. And I've never really stopped playing the songs, and so I've played the songs myself. I've played with different bands, and you just play the song. Really, I don't really think about it that much, you know, because I go, okay, here's this song, and different musicians play it, and they play it the way they hear it, and you know, they're not too difficult in the sense that they're not, you know, particularly challenging musically, but it's all about the personality of the song and who's playing it. So I've been working with the same musicians, well, not exactly the same musicians, but basically the same musicians for the last decade. So, you know, it feels like a musical family now, and we all play the songs, and I don't really, you know, dictate particularly how they play the songs. And they're Cubans. There's an American guy. There's two Cubans in the band. There's a woman sax player who's from California, and then Cecilia's from Lima, Peru. So it's a pretty interesting bunch of people, but you know, we've been playing all over the States. We've been playing in Mexico, we've been playing in Brazil, and And it's a beautiful band that I have, a great, great bunch of musicians.
0: The songs from Men at Work, they're so important to Australian audiences. We absolutely love them. But many of your songs are big hits all over the world, weren't they? Huge hits in the US and in Britain, particularly Who Can It Be Now and Down Under. Why do you think that is? Why do you think that world audiences love the songs? I mean, I know why Australians love them. Why do you think world audiences love, like, the song Down Under?
1: Well, I'm not really, there's no real, I don't think there's any real short answer to that question, but I think it has something to do with the, just the way the song makes you feel when you hear it. I mean, you have to remember, people always focus on the United States and you know, where we had success, but the United States was really the last country that we had success in, and we were, I mean, we were doing really well in, you know, in Europe and Asia and South America and before the United States came into the picture. So, you know, we play the song, we play, say, for example, we tour in Bolivia, and they love Down Under as well. And, you know, who knows why the Bolivians love it, but they really do, you know, and they get off on it the same way that Australians do. I think, I don't know, it makes people feel good about who they are and where they are and where they're from. And I'm not quite really sure how to answer it beyond that, but I think there's just something about the way that song makes you feel. I mean, some people don't like it at all, you know. I mean, some people get feel that, you know, they feel that there's a cultural cringe attached to it as well, you know. But you know, there was a strong satirical aspect to the song, and the people, you know, portrayed in that song, if you like, do indeed exist, as you well know. But ultimately, I think it's a song about celebration, and I think that that's what people pick up on more than anything from all over the world.
0: And do they sing along, "We Come From the Land Down Under"?
1: Absolutely. I played it last night. I played it last night in Albany, New York. You know, and I played it with Ringo,
0: right,
1: in Ringo's band, and Ringo sings along. You know, Ringo singing it. You know, he turned around and Ringo, he was in the Beatles, for God's sake, and he's singing, "I come from a land down under."
0: That is so good. So yes, I know you are still performing in Ringo Starr's All Star band, aren't you? That must be so much fun.
1: It is indeed. Yeah, it never gets old. He was in the Beatles. It's unreal.
0: I know you have no children of your own, Colin Hay, but you do have a goddaughter, don't you, in the name of Sia?
1: Yeah, well, she calls me her uncle. I've known her since she was born, basically.
0: Yeah.
1: Well, since she was 1 year old. Yeah, I knew her mother and father very well. Still do. I still know her mother and father very well. But that's how I met Sia. Was I knew her father, and he is a guitar player. And so I was when I first went to Sydney in 1973, I met Philby, her father, and we had plans to work together, play together, but that never really eventuated. And I went to do a play in Adelaide, called Ned Kelly, in 1977. And I ran into Phil again, and he was in a band called Rum Jungle, and he just had this child called Sia. So, yeah, I've known her since then.
0: Have you ever thought that maybe you could collaborate with Sia?
1: Yeah, I have thought about that. And we had a crack at it one day a while ago, and it didn't work out that well. But, you know, we didn't really have much of an idea. It was just one of those days. I don't know, maybe it was a Tuesday or something. I don't know what it was, but it was just one of those. It was one of those things. I think that there's probably something there, you know, that we could possibly explore. But I mean, I would be up for it, you know, at some point. But if she was up for it, then I would be into it. But it takes two to do that, you know. But meanwhile.

0: Go star.
1: Yeah, well, I'm busy. It's very true. I am very busy, but in a very annoying kind of way. You know, I kind of get annoyed about how busy I am sometimes because it's all about the road work, you know, and it's really, yes, it's the pandemic really is still kind of like, I still feel like I'm playing catch up in a way, you know, because for 2 years or 2.5 years, it was down tools. You know, you stopped playing live. And so once that was over, you know, there was things to catch up on, and then there was more tours to do. And I don't know what it is, but just the last couple of years has been crazy touring-wise. So I would like to kind of, at the end of this year, when I get back home here, I can just sit around for a while, for a few months, and come down to the basement and play with some toys and see what we can come up with, you know.
0: Sounds interesting. Many people describe you now, Colin Hay, as being Zen. Do you
1: As
0: agree with that?
1: being what?
0: Zen.
1: Zen. you know,
0: Chilled, relaxed.
1: now and then. Well, I think it just has to do with addiction. You know, it has to do with the alternative, you know, which was not good. You know, years ago, I developed a problem with the alcohol, so you know, it was I had to knock that on the head, you know, and so when you do that, you have to kind of you have to grow from that. You know, I was never just really interested in, you know, going through the rest of my life biting my nails, wanting to have a drink, you know. So I think that once you stop doing that, there's a certain amount of responsibility involved in doing a bit of self-exploration and figuring out how to just, you know, get through the day and get through your life and you know, leave it in a better, hopefully you can try and leave it in a better condition than you found it. But it's difficult these days, you know, because things are going pretty crazy pretty quickly.
0: So no alcohol, no drugs, just it's all about the music.
1: Yeah, it's all about people and friends and you know, family and simple things, you know, just simple things. I mean, I like to keep things as simple as I can, because things can get very complicated very easily if you let them, you know. But I mean, I'm doing things now that I probably should have done when I was, you know, young, a lot younger, 14 or 15. I'm trying to get better as a guitar player. I'm trying to take, you know, do lessons. I'm trying to play different things, and you need time to do that. You know, you need to just kind of spend, you know, 2 or 3 hours a day just doing a little work, doing a little practice. And so that's hard to find that time sometimes, you know.
0: You're not going to produce a country album, are you?
1: Why do you ask?
0: It's just so popular right now. The genre of country seems to have taken over, and everybody says, I think I might turn to country.
1: Yeah, well, it depends what you mean by country too. I mean, a country is really the new kind of pop music in a way, you know, because
0: It
1: it's not
0: is,
1: really,
0: yeah.
1: so it's kind of taken over. It's encroached into that area, you know.
0: We look forward to
1: But there's
0: hearing
1: some
0: your
1: great, there's,
0: experiments from the basement.
1: yeah, I think so. And yeah, and it's a good basement. It's a good space to be in for the winter.
0: I bet it is. Hey, we really look forward to you coming out to Australia. You'll be here in a couple of weeks. As I said, you're playing at the State Theatre in Sydney, Tuesday, the 20th of October, in Canberra on the
1: Yeah.
0: 30th of October at the Royal Theatre, and then Anita's Theatre in Thirroul on the 17th of November. But of course, in between that, you're touring with the Red Hot Summer Tour, and that's going to be an
1: Yeah.
0: enormous fun for audiences. Hey, Colin, thank you for giving us your time. I really appreciate it tonight.
1: Oh, it's my pleasure. Thanks for having me.
0: Yeah, we look forward to you coming down under.

0: Colin Hay playing the State Theatre in Sydney, Tuesday the 20th of October, the Royal Theatre in Canberra, Friday the 30th of October, and then Anita's Theatre Thirroul, Tuesday the 17th of November. As well as that, he is joining the Red Hot Summer Tour alongside Australian Crawl, Birds of Tokyo, Eskimo Joe, Boom Crash Opera, all throughout late October and November through to December. Check it out. Next up, Scandinavian design. How did we get it so wrong in Australia?
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0: If you think of Scandinavian design, what comes into your mind? Is it wooden floorboards, pale oak, white linen, beige walls, lots of neutral cushions, maybe a sculptural vase somewhere? I think thanks to IKEA, most of us can achieve this look somewhat affordably. But according to Nina Hillenberg, who was born and raised in Sweden and studied design and architecture there, we've got it all wrong. Scandinavian design was never really about beige or any neutral colour scheme at all. In fact, it's a philosophy that I think we've all kind of missed. Nina Hillenberg is now a senior lecturer of design at Torrens University, and she joins us now. Hi, Nina.
5: Hi, how are you?
0: I don't think we think of Scandinavian design as being an entire philosophy. Should we?
5: Well, I guess most people wouldn't know. I agree with you on that one. Maybe it's because most people don't really know where it all stemmed from or where it came from initially, and we just assume that that is what Scandinavian design is all about. It's kind of a myth, really.
0: So what IKEA serves up to us as Scandi design, is that not it?
5: Oh, look, it is. IKEA carries sort of the democratic side of the whole idea of good design for everybody. But it's only one strand, and its global reach sort of helped tie Scandinavian into the minimalism that people really think about being Scandinavian design.
0: Yeah, minimalism and probably neutral colours is kind of the feel. Clean lines, not a lot of fuss, and no colour. No popping colour of, you know, red or fuchsia or, you know, azure blue. Those sorts of things are not what comes to mind, I think, when you think of Scandinavian design. But you say that's not quite right.
5: Oh, yeah, absolutely. No, it's started a century ago, really, as a social project, when as we're asking that simple question, you know, how can a good design improve ordinary lives of people? And sort of around 1930s, the Stockholm exhibition were displaying that, and it became a saying in Sweden called funkis or funkis, which is the Swedish functionalism. So a simple, useful and well-made and affordable pieces that should go into everyone's home.
0: Mm. So it is functionalism. It's about being functional. Is it about being affordable?
5: It is being about affordable, but I think also about being clever about it. You know, you don't need to necessarily go and buy a new coffee table. You don't need to buy a new sofa. It's more about, I guess, recycling and looking at it with different items. And then, of course, you know, bringing the sunshine into a Swedish home. We don't see the sun very much. So, which is why we're bringing in the colour into our interior design. It's really nothing about beige, really, in Sweden.
0: So it's nothing about beige?
5: No, it's not. I think we all fell for it. The world fell for it. It was a soft power, really. After the war, Nordic countries, you know, we wanted to be seen as progressive and democratic, and design was going to tell that story. And after an exhibition touring in America in the mid-50s to late-50s, design in Scandinavia, I think it was called, it sort of took off. And after that, it's... You know, and then you had the Hygge that came in as well, which was is also a bit of a misunderstanding of what that actually means as well. So, yeah.
0: I just missed that. Sorry, a misunderstanding about what element?
5: The Hygge, which is meant to be a cozy interior, it became a part of the dictionary, the word Hygge. And a lot of people think that that means cozy interior design. It must be beige, it must be candles, it must be those knitted beige throws. But that is all about, you know, the Danes present that as being togetherness rather than having a cozy interior design, which is all beige.
0: Right. So the term is Hygge, is it? Hygge.
5: Yeah, Hygge.
0: Hygge.
5: It's Hygge, yes.
0: Am I close?
5: Yeah, you're doing very well.
0: So that kind of idea, Hygge idea, is not about being beige or a colour palette.
5: No.
0: It's about togetherness.
5: Correct. Right.
0: Huh.
5: Yeah, it is. Yeah, it's not a decorating style, really. It's about being together around like a dining table and enjoying people. Yeah.
0: And so you can do that with colour in the palette. It doesn't have to be beige. You can have pops of colour like any other design element or design culture.
5: So I think the notion of that Scandinavian design should be beige because the Scandi look is what it's being presented to be. In Sweden, we love colour, lots of colours. You know, I mentioned the Stockholm Subways, which is really the longest art gallery in the world with paintings and sculptures. You've got Joseph Frank, who was... I would say Sweden's most influential designer, who filled our interior design with botanical prints and lots of colours, pops of colours, because he believed that they were more comforting than plain walls. And I mean, the whole beige is what the Danes call a crisis colour. Really, it's when the world feels uncertain, when there's a recession, we reach for comfort, which is beige and brown and greys. And then, as I mentioned, when that Hygge came in, it became this huge publishing craze, and candles and knitted throws were sold worldwide and commercially. It does make sense. Beige, you know, appeals to everyone. It hides wear and tear and it photographs well, but it really is nothing about what Scandinavian design is all about.
0: Okay, so we've got to scrap the beige colour palette from our idea of what Scandinavian design. So what actually... is it then? If we know what it's not just about buying more and getting rid of your colourful lounge and putting a beige lounge in and putting a lot of like candles and sheepskins around. What is it, Nina?
5: Okay, well, I mean, I think the problem is when we start thinking about beige is Scandinavian design.

0: It's about the philosophy that is a valuable part in all of this. It is about the being available for everyone. It's simple, it's practical, it's useful, and it's well made, and of course affordable. So you bring all of that into it, and then the pops of color that we have as part of our design history, really, in Scandinavia, across not just obviously Sweden, you've got Norway and Denmark as well, and Finland. And Iceland. So it is really for us. It's not about keeping mundane colors. The craze really just had a mis it was a misunderstanding, I think, when it shifted across the world. When everyone thought after the design exhibition in America that really that was Scandinavian design was all about, and yeah, it was a misunderstanding, really.
1: But what I'm trying to understand what it is, if we know what it's not. So it is about bringing people together. It's about what else is it about?
0: I think if I would probably see it, if you're applying it to maybe in Australia, in Scandinavia, it would be chasing the light, and you're bringing the colors from the outside inside, really. But here, it's probably more thinking about matters more than the actual look of it. So it is about bringing in the I guess the grandma's antiquities, the red paint that we often paint our houses in the Falu red, which is called a color from northern Sweden. It's about being seen in what is a very long winter in Sweden, where everything is snowy, and we want to bring in really life into the inside of the house.
1: So it's about bringing life and the light inside to the house. Interesting. Okay. Paul says, I feel like Swedish design originated with Volvo, ABBA, and Husqvarna sewing machines.
0: Well, I mean, that's part of it too, but where have we not stopped? You name it. And that's probably what people think first when you say I'm from Sweden. They go and jokingly say, "Aha, ABBA, Volvo." But maybe we haven't really. We've just accepted that the Scandinavian design is beige, Scandi look, right? And we just assume that that is the case. And
1: Well, I think we need
0: when
1: to
0: I
1: push
0: started,
1: back. I think we've dumbed it down so much that we don't like dumbing things down. Greg says, I feel like Scandi is a lifestyle rather than a fashion.
0: that as well. It is a lifestyle. It is slow living. It is about connecting with people. It is about sustainability, which is huge in Scandinavia, as you would know. But it is more than just that, of course. Yes.
1: Is it about timber? The use of timber in your home?
0: We use a lot of natural. So obviously, timber is one of the building materials that we do use a lot. But it's not the typical light painted oak floor that people just assume that washed floorboards that we're using. It is more than just having everything white and light inside there. And frankly, if you would step into any, person living in Stockholm or in Sweden in general, you would see a lot of colors in those homes. It's not just the typical IKEA catalog, definitely not.
1: Okay, so IKEA has done you a bit of disservice in dumbing down your philosophy.
0: As I said, they're carrying the democratic side of the idea, that everyone can afford this in IKEA. But I remember as a child, it was really, where you went as a poor student and you got your first set up of your kitchen utensils because that's all you could afford, really. But it's become something bigger than that these days. I mean, you can buy a coffee table for quite a substantial amount there these days.
1: Oh, I think we've lost her. Nina Hillenberg, we'll leave it there because I think our phone line is working against us. I do thank you though for your time. I really appreciate it.
0: Thank you.
1: Thank you.
0: Thanks.
1: Thank you, Nina. Nina was born and raised in Sweden. She studied design and architecture there, and she's now lecturing at the Torrens University here in Australia. Ali says, oh no, it's not Ali, it's Al from Moruya. He says, having grown up with Marimekko design, I never thought of Scandinavian design as beige. You're quite right, Al. Yes, Scandinavian design, it is Marimekko, and there's a lot of

0: Hello there.
1: Just a simple search for men's fitness, and then suddenly...
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0: It is time to take you back to the year 1970.

Taking you back to a random year, as we do every Monday here on Evenings, to ask kind of what were you doing in this year, 1970? We're going to play some of the big news events, some of the hit songs, some of the hit movies. Maybe you will have a memory that sparked and you're prepared to share it with us. 1-300-222-702 is the number, or the text line, 0467-922-702. Across the world, this was the hit song of 1970.

the Simon and Garfunkel hit. It was the global number one song on the Billboard year end. The song Bridge Over Troubled Water, of course. What else happened in 1970? Well, you might be saddened to hear and remember that rock icons Jimi Hendrix and Janis Joplin both died at the age of 27 in the year 1970.

0: What happened for you in the year 1970? Do you have a memory? Do you remember Janis Joplin? Do you remember Jimi Hendrix? So sad that they died so young at the age of 27 in this year. Greg joins us in Ride. Hello, Greg.
1: G'day, Renee. How are you going?
0: What do you remember from 1970?
1: Well, it was a year after I left school. I just turned 18 and I got my first job at Dimmick's Book Arcade in George Street in Sydney. And my job was to go to local publishers in the CBD and get books that people had requested from mail order. And I had to walk from Circular Quay all the way up to Central.
0: Okay, you had to walk.
1: I had to walk. They didn't give me any bus fare or anything like that at all.
0: And people would order using mail orders, wouldn't they? Yeah.
1: That's correct. I worked in a section called trade section, and I was called a buy-in boy.
0: A buy-in boy.
1: Yeah, and I upset the owners of Dimmick's because I wouldn't dress in neat attire. I wore a flannel shirt and a lumber jacket and long hair and walked around the floors before I started work.
0: How long did you work there for, Greg?
1: 6 months.
0: 6 months. the attire was not neat enough.
1: Oh, yeah, I was a quick learner. But from there, I went to another book publishing company called Hicks, Smith & Sons in Chen Street.

0: and I worked with a whole lot of other people in a retail capacity. So I went from ridiculous to the sublime.
1: Good on you, Greg. Thank you for your memories. 1-300-222-702. The year 1970 also saw the Apollo 13 mission, an oxygen tank exploding on the spacecraft. It was in April. The crew returned safely to Earth. Here it is, though.
2: Okay, we've had a problem here.
3: This is Houston. Say again, please. Houston, we've had a problem. We've had a main beam
1: In 1970, the Sydney Airport's new international terminal officially opened, marking a major milestone in Sydney's aviation and transport infrastructure.
4: May 1970 sees the start of another era in Australia's aviation history with the opening of a new overseas terminal at Sydney's Kingsford Smith Airport. Costing $31 million, it provides facilities undreamed of back where it all began. Here's how it was at Mascot in the early 30s, when flights were still sufficient a novelty to attract big crowds of sightseers on a Sunday afternoon. They're days of glamour, too. Long-distance flyers like Australia's own Charles Kingsford Smith received the accolades reserved today for astronauts back from outer space.
1: 1970, Sydney Airport's new international terminal officially opens. The first papal visit happened in November, the 30th of November in the year 1970, the very first pope to ever visit Australia. Finally came.
5: Unruffled by the assassination attempt in Manila, Pope Paul was more ruffled by the wind in Sydney when he arrived for his tour of Australia. His first action was to bless the crowd of over 5,000 which welcomed him at the airport. Security precautions had obviously been tightened after the incident in the Philippines, but His Holiness delighted the crowd when he walked informally along the barriers. About 700,000 Australians turned out for Pope Paul on this first day. This small and seemingly untiring man never fails to rouse admiration from people of all religions. His message on the tour has been that Catholicism is not just a European faith, but truly universal.
1: On the text line, our texter says, I left home to travel the world with my first stop being Australia. One of my workmates requested a local radio station to play the song Peter, Paul and Mary's Leaving on a Jet Plane. That's a nice memory. What else happened? It was the 200th celebration for Captain Cook's chartered voyage, featuring royal visits from Queen Elizabeth II and Prince Philip. You might remember Captain Cook's bicentenary.
5: This magnificent square rigger is the Argentinian naval training ship Libertad, arriving to take part in Australia's Captain Cook bicentenary celebration. The festivities coincide with the last stages of the highly successful royal tour. Here the Queen's unveiling a scale model of the bark Endeavour, in which Captain Cook made his historic landfall at Botany Bay. The model was made by craftsmen of Britain's National Maritime Museum. And Princess Anne pays a solo visit to the gigantic Snowy Mountains hydroelectric scheme, one of the biggest development projects in Australia.
1: And alongside those Captain Cook bicentenary celebrations, First Nations people and activists gathered in Sydney for a day of mourning and a silent vigil. They marched from Hyde Park to La Perouse. It was really the beginning of these sorts of protests.
6: I feel that this money might have been better spent, particularly on an occasion like this, the 200th anniversary of the taking of the country, in returning some to the owners of the country.
7: Are your kids going to be treated like this for another 200 years? You take the responsibility. None of you have got the guts to stand up and demand your rights as men and as women. So don't come moaning. You take what the wider tradition dishes out to you, because you're going to play it its own way. You're going to lose. The only way you're going to get anywhere is by coming out and demanding your rights and showing that you want your rights, not begging.
1: Remembering some of the big events of 1970 in Australia, Germaine Greer published her classic, The Female Eunuch, the feminist classic, and I guess seminal book. That was a big moment, wasn't it? The launch of the female eunuch. Margaret Court, the tennis player, achieved a calendar year Grand Slam. You might remember that. She won the 1970 Australian Open, her first Grand Slam of the year, and then continued on to win all the major singles tournaments, the French Open, Wimbledon, and the US Open to complete her first ever calendar year Grand Slam. Margaret Court, all these years on, still holds the all-time record with 24 Grand Slam singles titles. It has been equaled by only Novak Djokovic in all those years. What else happened? Well, in Melbourne in October, on the 15th of October, the partial collapse of the Westgate Bridge, killing 35 construction workers, making it one of the worst industrial accidents in Australian history, and it led to major safety overhauls.
2: And still more bodies are being hauled out of the wreckage of the collapsed bridge. Boilermakers Union officials are on the scene here. And although they didn't want to be interviewed, it may be remembered that some months ago, a bridge in Wales designed by the same people who designed the Lower Yarra Crossing collapsed and four men were killed. At that time, the Boilermakers Union sought assurances from the designers that the job here would be safe and that there would be no similar trouble. Well, at the time, the Boilermakers Union received 100% assurances from the designers that everything was perfectly safe, and they went back to work.
1: Other big events of the year 1970, in May, you might remember the anti-Vietnam War moratoriums. An estimated 120,000 Australians took to the streets in the very first nationwide moratorium marches to demand the withdrawal of troops from Vietnam. The commercial jumbo jet Pan Am operated the very first commercial Boeing 747 flight from New York to London.
8: Please fasten your seatbelt, sir. We're about to take off.
9: Introducing the great new birds of 1970, Pan Am's new Boeing 747, and the great new 1970 Thunderbird, with its daring new grille, executive control panel, and an interior where, as far as luxury goes, the sky's the limit.
1: Commercial Boeing 747 from New York 1970 to
9: completely
1: London.
9: Completely redesigned for a new decade.
1: There you go. On the text line, Cheryl says, I saw the reenactment of Captain Cook's Landing when I was school captain at my primary school back in 1970. And I remember the Queen, she was there. 1970 also saw the FIFA World Cup being held in Mexico, and the tournament held up as one of the greatest in history, with Pelé leading Brazil to victory over Italy in the final. It secured Brazil's third World Cup title, and it made Pelé an absolute hero of Brazil, still to this day, isn't he? It was the first Glastonbury Festival, 1970. The legendary UK Music Festival held its very first gathering, and it was also the year that the Beatles disbanded, Paul McCartney announcing his departure from the Beatles, making the group's breakup official.

Nuclear Non-Proliferation Treaty was launched in 1970. This landmark treaty officially went into effect in March of that year with the aim of preventing the spread of nuclear weapons and promoting peaceful nuclear energy. There you go, 1970 in March. Thank you very much. Claire in Gilmore says, yes, I can remember the first Pope's visit to Australia. Pope Paul VI, it was, who became the first Pope to ever visit this country. It was in November, the 30th of November, and he arrived in Sydney on that date. Debrilla remembers 1970 as the year of the anti-vax.

Vietnam War protests, and at 15 years of age, says Dabrilla, I remember being at the massive Sydney Town Hall for those protests. Yeah. The hit song, though, across our country in the year of 1970.

0: what an irony that this was the hit song in 1970, and yet it was the same year that Paul McCartney announces his departure officially from the Beatles. It was such a messy breakup, wasn't it? And DeBrilla is remembering that. Yes, she says, my era went through this messy Beatles breakup, and we all still blame Yoko Ono. Oh no, oh no, Yoko. Not fair, really. It was such a messy breakup, wasn't it? It was December in 1970 that McCartney filed the lawsuit in the London High Court against John Lennon, George Harrison, Ringo Starr, and the whole corporation to legally dissolve the band's partnership and to free himself. But it wasn't really until January of 1975 that all of that paperwork was officially completed. A very messy time, probably the most famous band we've ever seen and possibly will ever see to this day. I'm Renee Crosh. We are coming up to 5 minutes of news.
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0: After news, why do human beings, the human brain, in fact, why does it love things in threes? Three little pigs, Goldilocks and the three bears, slip, slop, slap, the Father, the Son, the Holy Spirit. What else do we love that comes in threes? There's so many things.
2: ABC News, good evening. I'm William Howard Evans. The imam of a Melbourne mosque allegedly linked to the suspect of the attempted Fly Dubai flight hijacking has broken his silence. Georgia Lenton-Williams has more.
3: Terror suspect Hamam Al-Hamami is accused of attacking his co-pilot with an axe, allegedly in an attempt to take control of the Fly Dubai plane to crash it into an airport in Israel. In a statement released via state media last week, the United Arab Emirates attorney

0: General said the 29-year-old, who said he acted alone, started to drift towards extremism and terrorism while studying in Melbourne in 2017. It says he met people associated with the My Centre Mosque in Broadmeadows, led by Samir Motadi, but does not further explain the alleged link. Now, Mr. Motadi has taken to social media. He has not directly addressed the allegations, but has made reference to false allegations and claimed the righteous will always be attacked.
1: Australian man Simon Carman, who's accused of murdering a teenager in Thailand, has told a court the 17-year-old girl was responsible for her own death. Karishma Vias reports.
2: It was an opportunity for the presiding judges to really clarify what his plea is to the four charges, very serious charges that he faces, and they include murder as well as taking a minor for indecent purposes. Mr. Carman has agreed to plead guilty to one of those charges, and that is concealing a corpse. There is CCTV footage that is publicly available that shows Mr. Carman dragging a suitcase out of his condominium in Pattaya back in June, but he adamantly maintains his innocence on the other charges that he faces.
1: More than 3,000 vaccines have been rolled out to Australian wildlife as part of the federal government's efforts to combat bird flu. Australia has recorded hundreds of bird flu events, including mass mortalities, since the disease was first detected in the country in mid-June. Agriculture Minister Julie Collins says authorities have now vaccinated little penguins in Victoria and in New South Wales, as well as orange belly parrots in Tasmania and the endangered shy albatross.
3: I do want to reiterate that there remains no detections in our poultry or agriculture systems and that the risk to human health remains low. I can say we've now had over 700 bird flu events across the country and 60,000 calls to our disease hotline.
1: Foreign Minister Penny Wong says the Palestinian Authority's decision to postpone general elections is deeply disappointing. Following Australia's recognition of Palestinian statehood at the UN, the government and international community have strongly advocated for elections in Palestine, which haven't been held since 2006. Penny Wong says continuing to delay elections undermines the prospect of a two-state solution. The coalition says the delay proves the government's recognition of Palestinian statehood was premature. Fighting in Yemen is intensifying around the city of Taiz, which has been surrounded by the Houthi forces. Taiz has long been a major battleground in the country's devastating civil war. With food running out and few supplies reaching the city, the World Food Programme is warning of a humanitarian catastrophe. Matthew Hollingworth is the WFP's head of operations and says 600,000 people are at risk.
4: We simply can't get through those front lines right now with supplies, but really worryingly, not only humanitarian supplies have stopped going in, so have commercial supplies. Food's running out. We know that wheat flour stocks are running out. Prices are getting higher and higher each day.
1: UK Prime Minister Andy Burnham says Russia did interfere with the Brexit referendum and warns similar activities are taking place in France and Germany. Mr. Burnham has told the Rest is Politics podcast that upon arriving at number 10, he asked about possible Russian interference in the 2016 vote and received a clear answer that yes, there was. Mr. Burnham did not provide further details about the type or extent of Moscow's activity during the Brexit referendum. And South Australia's Premier Peter Malinauskas says he remains confident in the safety of the state government's planned MotoGP circuit following a federal court challenge from a man concerned about rider welfare. A Queensland game developer is seeking a permanent injunction against the street circuit because he believes the track will compromise rider safety. But Mr. Malinauskas has rejected those concerns. ABC News.

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1: with Renee Grosch on 702 ABC Sydney, 666 ABC Canberra, and across ABC New South Wales.
2: G'day, g'day, and welcome back. It's Monday. Great to have you here. As always on a Monday, we take you to the movies in about half an hour or so. We're going to compare and contrast two psychological thrillers tonight. Verity is the latest film which has released across Australian cinemas. And tonight, Blake Howard will compare and contrast that with Roman Polanski's The Ghostwriter. The Ghostwriter, you might have seen that from 2010. Also, Natasha Hopman, Evening's producer, will bring us some of the trending stories that have plenty of tags, plenty of tongues wagging, both online and offline. You might have some of your own thoughts. What people are talking about, let us know if something comes to mind. 0467 922 702. But right now, a look at why human brains love things to come in threes. So if you think about it, we've got the three little pigs. There's three of them. Goldilocks and the three bears. The three musketeers. If you think of some of the big public campaigns that have been hugely successful, we've got Slip, Slop, Slap, Say It, See It, Say It, Sort It. There's that one. There's Stop, Look, Listen. Tony Abbott loved them. He loved three slogan words, and he also loved to say them in threes. You might remember back to the 2013 federal election, Tony Abbott's big platform was Stop the Boats, Axe the Tax, and Stop the Waste. Religion likes it too. We've got the Father, the Son, and the Holy Spirit. What else comes in threes that you can think of? And why do you think the human brain loves things to come in threes so much? Neuroscientist Rick van der Zwaan joins us again on Evenings. Hello, Rick.
3: Hey, how you doing?
2: What is it that the human brain loves, this quirk, that when things come in threes, we kind of find it... I don't know. Is it easy to digest? Is it easy to remember? Is it easy to recall? There's three.
3: Three. The best theory that we have is that in working memory, if you've got three things, it gives you enough capacity to then do something with them. So, you know, kind of the broad hand wavy kind of old fashioned concept is that you can hold about seven or eight things in working memory at a time. So you get three and that gives you enough time to think about, that gives you enough reserve in working memory to do something with them. So it's not filling up. And really interestingly, when you get to four, it works better with negative stuff. So three is very, very good for positive things, positive messaging. But when you get four, then things start to turn south.
2: So you can't have four.
3: Bad message is better.
2: You can't have bad four little pigs.
3: Four little pigs does not work. Well, you know, there was three musketeers and then the other bloke, wasn't there? Wasn't there some other guy? And hey, who can remember his name?
2: If you think of things in four, then that's kind of more balanced, isn't it? Is three stable? I guess it's stable because it's like a triangle, isn't it? You've got a fat base.
3: Yeah. And there's an interesting, you know, like, and someone who does feng shui or something like that will talk to us, I'm sure, about odd numbers are more comfortable, you know, and more aesthetically pleasing. They're more, odd numbers generally are more pleasing than even numbers. So very often you'll have three things on a plate. You know, you might get three sausages, or if you go to a restaurant, there'll be an odd number of things. You very seldom have, even numbers of stuff.
2: So it's not pleasing to have even numbers.
3: Yeah, even numbers are less pleasing than odd numbers.
2: That's so interesting.
3: Maybe someone can ring in and talk to us about why that is.
2: Tim says we've got the three sisters in the Blue Mountains. Jackie says, yeah. Snap, send, solve. That's another one. That's another slogan that comes in threes. Reduce, reuse and recycle, says somebody else. Tim says having a threesome. How good. No, we don't have a threesome. We're a couple, aren't we? Everyone's in a couple. That's not pleasing.
3: Yes, but don't forget you add to the couple.
2: Oh, you add a baby.
3: The purpose of the couple, you're going to add someone, right?
2: Ah, okay, very good. So, so it's pleasing to have an odd number. It's good for memory because you've got some reserve to then process those three things.
3: Yep, yep.
2: And it's probably easier to recall than having seven, because if you had seven in your working memory, it's hard to remember them all, isn't it?
3: Yeah, that's right. And if you think about our mobile numbers, right, you've got three sets of numbers. You know, you're actually not you're not remembering 10 numbers. You're remembering three. So 0, 4, something, something, something, something, something, something, something, something.
2: Yeah, you know, chunk it.
3: You're remembering three sets of numbers. Mm. Yeah, you chunk it into three parts.
2: Harrison says on the text line 0467922702, my brother and I often joke that you always do a thing in video games three times, whether it's a fight or a puzzle. Two's too few and four's too many. Three is just right. Yeah, so that's in video games that applies. Giselle says take three for the sea. What does that mean?
3: Take three for the sea.
2: What does it mean?
3: I don't know.
2: Now, when it comes to the brain, for a very long time, they sold us the idea that the brain had a trio of distinct layers, layered on top of one another. That was like the idea
3: that we had
2: a primitive brain, a mammalian brain, and a neo-mammalian brain. It was a neat theory, wasn't it?
3: Yeah. That was the theory. That's how it worked. And that was kind of floated in the end of the 50s, 1959, I think 1959, by a guy called Paul McLean. And it was based on the kind of observation that if you kind of look structurally at the human brain, you have a brain stem, and the brain stem keeps you alive. It modulates your breathing and the stasis within your body. So it's the thing doing monitoring of your body. Do you need to breathe faster? Do you need to raise your heart rate and so on? And then wrapped around that was the so-called midbrain, which became, in a fairly clangy way, associated with the limbic system or your emotional system. And then over the top of that, you had what's commonly called the neocortex, the new brain, and the neocortex is most prominent in the great apes and, you know, fairly advanced mammals, including humans. So it was thought that you know, the argument went that your brain stem was essentially a reptilian brain. It was the thing that kept you alive. It could help you orient towards light, you know, all those sorts of things. And do basic functions, the sort of functions that you see in very primitive creatures, you know, a lot of reptiles and so on. And then and even in amphibians. So, for example, there's famous demonstrations that, a frog will orient towards something moving horizontally, you know. So if you've got, if you imagine a bead or something and it's moving horizontally, a frog will orient to that because that's what flies do. But if you move exactly the same thing up and down, frog doesn't see it. So very primitive functions. And then later around that, you see more complicated functions like caregiving, you know, fundamental caregiving, looking after young and mating and those sorts of things. And those are all things associated with emotions. And so that's the limbic system, which kind of was wrapped around the midbrain. And then you have all the higher order functions where you have, you know, even in cats, for example, you see lions and tigers and those sorts of creatures can coordinate their prey hunting. You know, so you'll have ambushing and setting it, you know, and so on. And you also see that in other mammals. So you've got very, very good cognition and very complex social behaviours in things like elephants and orcas and so on. And so as you go from primitive animals up to more complicated animals, you get this elaboration. And so we ended up with this triune, which is, in fact, completely wrong.
2: So the thinking that we have three distinct brains layered in our skull, it's easy to grasp, it makes sense, but it's wrong. It's a myth.
3: Yeah.
2: We just like it because it came in threes.
3: It came in threes and it kind of fits the geometry of your brain, you know, the morphology of your brain. And it's a good heuristic way of thinking about it, you know. So you do have these primitive functions and you do have these more elaborate emotional functions. And, you know, there's a lot of psychology based on the struggle –

0: Between you, you know, kind of your emotional responding and your you know, your more analytical responding. And, you know, they go to any bookshop or the library and there's millions of, you know, books talking about how to, you know, switch between those two kind of systems. So it was just appealing. It was an appealing thing. But it is, of course, wrong, because what we know from evolution is that if you look at a very simple reptilian brain, you can you can pull it apart. You can say this part does this function and this part does that function and so on. And you can find the same functions in a human brain, and they're clustered together for sure. But it's not true that you then layer on top a completely new set of functions. What we see is elaboration of those original functions, and you know, as the brain grows, you can make more connections. And so, from those original functions, those in humans, for example, those functions are way more elaborate. Even those simple functions are way more elaborate than we see in a reptile. But because you've got more cortex, then they get connected to other things, and they get connected not just to your emotional brain, but to your neocortex as well. So you can control the rate of your breathing, and you can think your way to, you know, breathing more slowly. You can control through cognition your heart rate. So it's just wrong that there are three levels of evolution. What we see in evolution is an elaboration from very, very simple functions up to more and more complex functions.
1: Dr. Rick van der Zwaan is here. Why we love as human beings things to come in threes, even though this theory of the three layers of our brain has been debunked, people still love it. People still talk about it as though it's a truth. Catherine says, I make handmade jewellery and everything is counted in odd numbers, which goes 1, 3, 5, 7 for bracelets and necklaces. So, yeah, she's agreeing with you, Rick. We like odd numbers, not even numbers. Take three for the sea means everyone is to take three pieces of plastic from the ocean so you can make a difference. There you go. So if you go to the ocean or the waterways, you take three pieces of rubbish out of the sea. I like that. Pamela says on the text line, bad things always happen in threes.
0: I don't have any data, but I'm going to go myth. there are sayings that, you know, you're going to get, but you know, you've had a couple of bad things go wrong, you know, like a couple of things go wrong in quick succession, one more, and then that'll be the end of it. And then you start looking for what that thing might be. And, you know, so maybe, you know, you got nicked for speeding in your car, and then, you know, you miss the deadline at work or something, and you're looking for the third thing, and you drop your toast and it doesn't land butter side up. There's your third thing done. So you look, and so it becomes self-fulfilling, right? You're looking for that third thing.
1: On the text line, Malcolm says, some of the best country songs have just three chords. And as they say, three chords and the truth. Very good. Jason says, nice. Three pieces of something in an entree is pleasing. But he says, when it comes to aircon temperatures or TV volumes, I think it's more pleasing in even numbers. When we eat dinner, we have a three-course meal, don't we?
0: Yep, we do have a three-course meal. And when we play noughts and crosses, it's tic-tac-toe.
1: Peter Costello says, Jenny, yes, the famous motto, one for you, one for your partner, and one for the country. Did you do that, Vic? Rick? One for you, one for your partner, and one for the country. Three babies?
0: Three babies. Australia's waiting.
1: Oh, you've only got two.
0: I have two. Australia's waiting for the third.
1: Tell us what happened. you say 75,000 years ago, something changed for humans and something changed in our brains.
0: Yeah, well, it's really interesting. So if you were around if you were an archaic human, the data's a bit mushy, but the modern humans evolved somewhere around 300,000 years ago. Some estimates put it out at 450,000 years, but, you know, commonly the common thinking is somewhere around 300,000 years ago. If you were to move forward 100,000 years from then, or even as late as, you know, maybe 50 or 60,000 years ago, you would have found

0: they are now, and you've got, you know, more elongated heads. So our brains evolved quite recently into its modern shape. But in all of that process, we began to, you know, as modern humans became more successful, their population grew, and of course that meant they encountered some of these other species, and we interbred with them. So for example, there's a lot of evidence if you're not an African human, you've got at least 2% Neanderthal DNA, at least, and we can track stuff to that DNA. So for example, people with more Neanderthal DNA tended to do better in COVID than people with less. Mm. Neanderthal DNA gave us more resistance to COVID. But it also, you know, you tend to be an early riser if you've got a bit more than average in Neanderthal DNA, and you tend to freckle in the sun. So we can track functions. But we've, you know, of all of those species, of all those 5, 6, or 7 species, we're the only survivors, right? And we've integrated DNA from them. There are people in Africa with DNA that's not human, and it's from no known other species. We've got no record of who they bred with, but we just can see the DNA in their cells. We can see the DNA from an archaic species that we know nothing about. And of course, all that affects how we act, how we think. And so about 75,000 years ago, something started to change, and it reflects the success of modern Homo sapiens. So because we became more successful, we started to have more success in keeping people alive. So people got, you know, groups got bigger. And that meant, you know, so not as many babies died, older people lived older. And we should talk one day about why we have grandmothers. That's a great topic, actually. Older people got older, and that meant every group got bigger. And as groups get bigger, the chance of them interacting gets more, increases. And so around 75,000 years ago, it seems like we hit a bit of a critical mass where groups were interacting more and more. And whatever changes had occurred in our brain up to that point meant that instead of engaging in conflict, we more and more frequently cooperated. And that's really important, because in cooperating, we weren't losing knowledge and we were sharing ideas more often. So, and this is not a hard 75-year thing, right? It was happening before that 75,000 years, and it's happened ever since. But around 75,000 years ago, the groups began to have such big numbers that they started to interact, and then you started to see cooperation. And the value of that cooperation was that you didn't need to keep reinventing stuff, because information got passed between more people and so was not forgotten. And so you can think about that turning point around, you know, you can think about 75,000 years ago as being the point at which we started to capitalize on our intelligence in a longitudinal way. Ideas from that 75,000 years ago led to us to where we are today, because we didn't have to keep reinventing the wheel, if you like.
1: Gosh, fascinating. Hey, look, back to threes. Debrilla says, maybe us odder humans just gravitate towards the uneven numbers. But I definitely see that having things in threes gives a good feeling. I'm a massage therapist, says our texter, and was taught 3 strokes for whichever technique you're using. It's the most therapeutic. 3 strokes. That's from Jan. Kathy says, in music, a tune in 3 is usually a waltz, which is happy. A tune in 4 has a downbeat on the 4th beat, which makes it feel less like skipping along. But then on the other side, Tim says, 2's company, 3's a crowd. And that's not so good for 3's. Fascinating. Hey, Rick, we'll leave it there. Thank you so much.
0: Thanks, Renee. Take
1: Always
0: care.
1: Good to chat to you. Circuitous tonight, but good. Dr. Rick Van Aswan will be back in a fortnight. I'm Renee Crosh. This is Evenings.

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0: people are talking about, what's getting some tongues wagging both in real life and online. Natasha Hopman joins us. Hello.
1: Hello, Renee.
0: What are people talking about, Tash?
1: So the social media land is abuzz because last night it was officially confirmed that Mary Fowler has taken time off soccer to take care of Nathan Cleary. And he confirmed that in an Instagram post with photos and videos of her caring for him. And it was just so incredibly sweet.
0: Mm. But we kind of knew that she wasn't playing for the Matildas because she was flying back to Australia to be with Nathan Cleary.
1: Well, she was officially taking time off for personal reasons. And a smart person could put two and two together, but you know, a journalist would wait till confirmation, and that's what I've done. So, yes, it's quite sweet. There are these videos of her fastening up his boots. He's got a boot on both feet, and you know she's adjusting his leg. He even feigned injury when she was taking care of him. And I think that was just a really cute window into their life together.
0: So, some people are calling them Australia's answer to Posh and Bex.
1: I'd say so. Posh and Bex being Victoria Beckham and David Beckham.
0: Except that Victoria Beckham is not a football player.
1: No, she's
0: a Spice Girl.
1: Spice Girl and fashion powerhouse, which Mary Fowler has walked in Paris Fashion Week.
0: Okay, yeah.
1: So that could be a comparison.
0: But I can't see Posh being an equivalent to Mary Fowler because Mary Fowler is a superstar sports player.

0: in her own right.
1: Well, I guess then it's the reverse. It's Mary Fowler being the soccer player.
0: And Nathan Cleary being the fashionista.
1: Yeah, perhaps.
0: Maybe.
1: He'll start a trend, a boot on each foot.
0: And so do you think the feeling about Mary Fowler not playing the friendlies for Australia with the Matildas is seen by Australians as being a good thing that she's here helping and supporting her partner? Or do they feel a bit let down that she's not playing for the country?
1: I mean, obviously fans of the Matildas want to see them win and they want to see them have the best lineup possible. But I think there is also a large understanding that players have to do what is best for them in their personal lives too. And the coach of the Matildas said he wanted to create an environment where players feel supported and able to do the things that they need for the ones that they love. And, you know, I just think in this post that has gone viral, I just think it's so sweet to see Nathan Cleary say, I don't have enough space to say the amount of nice things to describe Mary Fowler. This woman is the best. She flew to the other side of the world to look after him in his moment of need. And he's just so lucky and grateful to have her.
0: Yeah. And I remember Pat Cummins, the Australian cricket captain, he left the Australian tour of India early. This was a couple of years ago, back in 2023, I think, because he wanted to be with his mother.
1: Right.
0: And his mother was battling breast cancer and was in palliative care then. And he left the tour. And I don't think anybody for a shadow of a second thought that was not a good thing to do or the right thing to do, to be with your mum.
1: Yeah, I mean, if you've got a loved one who's experiencing something really tough, you want to be at their side. So I think there is a large understanding of her needing to do that. And, you know, being able to perform at a high-level sport, knowing that your loved one might need you, could also impact her game as well.
0: And he did come home, Pat Cummins, in February of that year. And I'm just reading here that, yes, his mum passed away peacefully in March, so a month later. So, look, if he hadn't have come home, that would have been terrible for his life to have not seen his mum and to have put cricket ahead of his own personal life and his own mother. Nobody would expect that.
1: No.
0: So I have seen a lot of criticism of Mary Fowler, that's all, for not playing for the country. And I've wondered why people would be critical.
1: Yeah, I mean, as I said, I think it's just fans of the team wanting what's best for the team. And I guess there are some people that just want what's best for Mary Fowler. And I think that she made a decision that she thought was best for her and her happiness.
0: Jenny says on the text line, I don't agree with Mary Fowler's decision to be with Nathan Cleary. How is the coach of the Matildas meant to make the best decision for the team?
1: Yeah, it's a tough one. It's a tough one for the team. But at the end of the day, it was a decision that he said he felt he had to agree with because he wanted to create a supportive environment for the players.
0: This is the Matildas coach. He had to agree with Mary Fowler's decision. Yeah, well, you can't disagree if somebody doesn't want to play.
1: No.
0: But do they get picked then, once the friendlies have all been done, do they get picked for the Australian side?
1: We'll have to see, but Mary Fowler's an incredible player, so I'd assume that she would be.
0: Jenny goes on to say they're both professionals. They know that injury is part of the game. Nathan has a lot of people around him. Tim says the match was only a friendly game. Charity begins at home. See, different views just there wrapped up in two different responses on the text line. Moving on from Mary Fowler and Nathan Cleary, Olivia Dean.
1: Yes, she's trending once again in Australia because of her latest tour. She's performed in Sydney, Melbourne, and will be performing in Brisbane tomorrow night. And look, my social feed has just been flooded with videos of people attending her concert, and I just could not be more envious. She is an absolute powerhouse, appealing to all ages. She's shot to fame. She's stayed on top. And she's using these live shows to create even more momentum.

0: So she performs in Brisbane tomorrow night. She's done Sydney and Melbourne. It was the ticket that everybody wanted to have, wasn't it?
1: Desperately, yes.
0: There's a lot of people, actually. Harry Styles is coming to Australia in December. Robin is coming in November. And Hilary Duff comes to Australia at the end of this month.
1: There are so many exciting live music performers coming up. It's definitely feeling more spring and summer and people wanting to go out and see live acts. So, yes, there's some really exciting things coming to Australia.
0: Mm. And finally, Tash Pumpkins.
1: Yes.
0: Is this ahead of Halloween?
1: It is. So I've noticed, and I'd love people to let me know if they've noticed it too, that pumpkins, and not necessarily the edible kind, they're making an appearance in supermarkets more so than in previous years, I think, because it's the spooky season, and while it's not an official Australian holiday, Halloween, year on year, more people are taking part in Halloween. It's an uptick in scary films in cinemas, people dressing up, lolly sales go up. Supermarkets have also latched on to this, and it's just quite common to see decorative pumpkins, and ones that you can buy with the only purpose of buying it would be to carve it and use it as a Halloween decoration.
0: Mm. So they're in supermarkets now, are they?
1: Yeah. I'm seeing them more and more now, and it seems even more widespread than previous years. So if you've noticed this too, I'd love to know.
0: I don't mind the idea of being creative and carving out a decorative pumpkin.
1: I mean, it's an easy at-home craft.
0: Put a candle in it.
1: What it is slightly better. It's lots better, actually, than those fake spider webs, which we get warned against every year because they're terrible for birds.
0: But. Yes. Yeah. So get carving your pumpkin. Thank you, Tash.
1: Thanks, Renee.

Saturday, October the 31st, are you taking part in this year's festivities of Halloween? Every year it does seem to get bigger and bigger, doesn't it? I'm sure we'll be talking plenty more on Halloween as we move closer to that day.

David in Point Frederick on the text line says, my goodness, comparing Mary staying back with Nathan with his broken leg to Pat going back to his mum in palliative care is a bit of false equivalence, Renee. I'm not saying she's doing the wrong thing, just that the comparison is wrong. My mum passed away this morning and I have a bit of insight. Fair point. Fair cop, David. Would it be different if I compared it to Michael Clarke, perhaps, when he had to leave the Australian tour to come back to his fiancée, Lara Bingle? Remember that? I think she put her diamond ring down the toilet and Michael Clarke had to come back and leave the New Zealand tour to deal with that. Mike says, gosh, life happens. It happens to us all, including Mary Fowler. I think Mary has shown her values and character and is focused on her loved ones first, which I think is great. Good on you, Mary. Keep making the right choices for you and your closest. Tony says, I think the Mary Fowler debate should be a topic for What Would You Do Wednesday?

0: Although Brian says, where is it written that journalists or other people feel they have the right to comment on or dictate decisions on sports people or any others? Do unto others as you would have done unto you. Fair comment, is it not?
1: Whether you're running late, just on time, or dreaming of more bedtime, ABC Breakfast. 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
0: To the movies, two psychological thrillers tonight. One is in cinemas now called Verity. It is based on the Colleen Hoover novel. And Blake Howard will compare it with The Ghostwriter from 2010, the Roman Polanski film, The Ghostwriter. Hello, Blake Howard. How are you?
3: Hey, Renee, I'm good. I'm really good. Yeah, these are two very, despite sort of similar ghostwriting centres, they're very different psychological thrillers. Colleen Hoover is a behemoth, a gargantuan entity in and of herself. Like, most of her books have now been turned into TV shows and movies. And the latest one, Verity, which stars Anne Hathaway in her fifth movie in 2026, in case anyone's keeping track. I'm trying to be an Anne Hathaway completist. This is my last one in the set, so I'm very excited. But basically, she plays Verity, a famous author, Verity Crawford, and she has a car accident that leaves her in some sort of debilitating state. And a young author by the name of Loan Ashley, who's played by Dakota Johnson, the star of many comedies and probably most famous for like the 50 Shades movies that she was in, another big literary adaption. I don't know if you could call them literary, but a book adaption, certainly. And Josh Hartnett, who, you know, if you're like me, you remember when Josh Hartnett was just the hot guy who was in, you know, like Robert Rodriguez horror movies like The Faculty and had cool haircuts and you wanted to be like him, but now he's like an older guy and you realize you've also aged. But they're in this movie where Loan has got to go and complete the books for Verity, who's in this state. She's in a house with Josh Hartnett's husband character, Jeremy, and some weird things start happening as she starts digging through Verity's notes. And the reason I wanted to talk to you and the lovely listeners tonight is because this movie, I knew in my heart, was going to be hot trash. And I went gleefully anyway. And I can tell you, I was not wrong. And I had a great time. It's a one-star movie and a 10 out of 10 camp trash experience.
0: As trashy as 50

0: shades?
1: No, no, not quite as salacious or trashy as that, but just like it's a thriller where like all of the actors who are all quite good, you know, Hathaway's fantastic, Hartnett is excellent, underrated. And as far as I'm concerned, and Dakota Johnson, like they understand, you know, that whole thing, like you understand the assignment. They understand that it's like an airport pulp novel. It needs to be acted with sort of high Days of Our Lives level dramatic, melodramatic action. Michael Showalter, the director, does a really good job kind of trying to give this a, like a unique texture. And you kind of feel some of the twists and turns. You kind of know you're being manipulated at every turn, but it's kind of great. And it, you know what it's going to do before it does it, but it does it anyway. It's bad. I can't say anything, but it's bad. But it's, man, I had a good time. I had a really fun time.
0: It's bad, but it's good bad. Here's a little bit from it.
2: You must have questions.
3: Why can't your wife finish her book series?
4: This is Verity.
2: Doctors don't think she'll ever walk or talk again.
4: She said, you are a brilliant, undiscovered voice. You're the only writer who can finish this last novel.
3: Her fans know her voice. They would know it's not her.
5: This is my confession, my autobiography. A writer's words should be honest and bloody and a little bit terrifying.
0: Okay, so it's all around a ghostwriter who uncovers some kind of conspiracy. How similar and how different is it to the plot of The Ghostwriter, directed by and written by Roman Polanski?
1: The Ghost Rider is an excellent adaptation too of a book called The Ghost by Robert Harris. This one's much more of like a political thriller. So they get a ghost writer to write the autobiography of, or like to ghost write the autobiography of a former contentious British prime minister played by the great Pierce Brosnan. The movie also stars Olivia Williams and Ewan McGregor is the ghost writer. And part of the reason that he's gotten this assignment is that the previous writer of the book, or the previous ghostwriter of the book, is killed in a very mysterious way. It's got lots of political intrigue because his former prime minister was involved in the war on terror. He may be an asset to some other international powers, may be compromised. And so what you get is this sort of hapless, kind of losery Ewan McGregor type in this very sort of stark, grey, cool political thriller with terrific actors top to bottom. I didn't mention people like Tom Wilkinson or Timothy Hutton, who are also excellent. Kim Cattrall, you know, sort of rare feature role outside of sort of great television work in the 2000s. But it's a very twisty, manipulative movie. And Polanski, who is, of course, a polarizing personal figure, and we don't need to go into that because I think it's suffice to say the lore is said enough. But as a filmmaker, a terrific filmmaker, and corrals an incredible cast here to do something, you know, very exciting and thrilling. And I think from a pure ghostwriter standpoint, totally different movies. They're dealing on bigger scales and those things, but it scratches an itch that I think actually got me, and I think we'll get the audiences who enjoy Colleen Hoover adaptations and Verity, but also who might just love the idea of a ghostwriter. There's just something so kind of instantly salacious and mysterious that you have to go in and finish someone else's work and that people know about it. And I think that there's something exciting just about that premise. But this one is like one of my faves. It's a film that came out in 2010. It was largely unseen, but it's a real rip-snorting thriller, and I think everyone in it is excellent. And I take glee that I've found another ghost writer movie that gives me an opportunity to talk about it.
0: Okay, this is Roman Polanski's The Ghost Writer, came out in 2010 with Ewan McGregor in the title role, and Pierce Brosnan plays the former British Prime Minister. Here it is.
6: I'll write something.
7: Let him do it. He's supposed to be the writer.
8: Well, hang on a minute.
9: I should say I'm confident. Not defensive. That'd be fatal. But I shouldn't be cocky. No bitterness, no anger. And don't say I'm pleased at this opportunity to clear my name or any balls like that.
8: So you're not defensive, but you're not cocky. You're not angry, but you're not pleased.
9: That's it.
8: Then what exactly are you?

0: told you it was funny.
1: So this one's good, good. The other one in cinemas now is good, bad.
2: Good, bad. Yeah, exactly. Ghost Rider, good, good. Verity, good, bad. But I had, you know, it's just something, you know, when you eat fast food, like too much of it, and you know it's not good for you. You know you're going to feel kind of a little bit sick, but you eat it anyway. It's like that punnet of ice cream that you shouldn't eat, and you feel guilty. Yes.
1: Afterwards. And that's a very bad feeling.
2: And you're like, oh, no, I shouldn't have done that. But, man, while I was eating it, I had a good time.
1: Right.
2: I don't want to slight anyone who goes along to enjoy this movie and absolutely to have a good time. Like, if you enjoy the kind of airport pulp of it all, like, go on and have a great time, and I think you will. You'll get something out of it. And even if you don't enjoy it, if you're a person who gets dragged along, I think you will have a good time. It's a good, bad movie. And it's a treat. Some, you know, when you go to the movies, it's expensive. You know, you don't want a disappointing experience, but if you have to have one, a good, bad, you know, experience is good in my book.
1: Interesting. Okay, so it's a bit trashy. You're going to have a good time, but you're not going to remember this film, I'm thinking, in the long term. But the 2010 Roman Polanski film, different story. Maybe spend your effort watching The Ghost Rider.
2: Absolutely. If you're being very conscientious about going out to your latest movie and you're like, oh, I don't know if I should spend it, definitely on the different rental apparatuses that people have, or if you're a physical media person like me, you could pick this up for basically nothing on eBay. Grab it, watch it, completely worthwhile and rewatchable, and one of those kind of twisty thrillers that immediately as it concludes, you're like, you want to go back and watch it again because you want to see how all the puzzle pieces fit together. Verity feels a little bit more open-ended, so I don't know about its rewatchability or its staying power, but yeah, The Ghost Rider, definitely one out there. If you haven't seen it, check it out. I really highly recommend.
1: What an interesting cast to put Ewan McGregor with Bond's Pierce Brosnan with Sex and the City's Kim Cattrall.
2: Yeah, it's got a funny, eclectic cast. It's also got John Bernthal, who's, you know, in Spider-Man, and it's got, you know, Tom Wilkinson, who I just... you know, everyone should adore from things like Michael Clayton, or he's in, you know, the first Christopher Nolan Batman movies and a million things. Timothy Hutton, excellent as well. It's even got Jim Belushi in it. It's got like a kind of a transatlantic cast because of the nature of the potential American and UK intrigue in it. And I think, you know, people forget, but it's, you know, I don't think any of the listeners on the ABC will forget, but it's like that kind of smarmy British leader post-Tony Blair. Like, I think Pierce Brosnan just eats it up, being able to play that kind of smarmy, overconfident git. And it just worked perfectly in 2010. But even out of context, it just works. It's like this, you know, smug, you know, bloated political figure who is bigger than his boots and thinks that his legacy is his immortality. But it's this penetrating, frustrated writer that's in the middle that's trying to dig towards the center of this. And it surprises you, genuinely. It's a terrific one.
1: Good on you, Blake. Thank you so much for tonight.
2: Always a pleasure, Renee. And thank you for inspiring me to go and eat that ice cream that I should have eaten, because I even though I'm feeling sick, I feel so good after talking to you.
1: Don't feel guilty. That's a terrible emotion. Blake Howard has the podcast One Heat Minute. He joins us each Monday to talk movies, two of them tonight, Verity, which is in cinemas now, compared with the 2010 film The Ghost Rider from Roman Polanski. Coming up to 5 minutes of news at 10 o'clock. We'll find out what's coming up for you in Nightlife with Phil Clark in just a minute.

0: That is Texas, the song Say What You Want. Well, Phil Clark is someone who says what he wants, and he's here to say it now. Hello, Phil.
1: G'day, Renee. How are you?
0: What are you saying after 10?
1: We're going to look at the recent advances, which have been quite enormous in the cancer story. Once upon a time, cancer was a really gloomy topic full of, you know, terrible outcomes and so on. It's not so much the case anymore. I'm not trying to gloss over the issues entirely, but there's been a huge number of advances in cancer care. So we're going to talk about them tonight with an expert in cancers, particularly female cancers as well. Emily Barrett will lead the Nightlife News Breakdown for us. Charlie Lineweaver is going to review all the Nobel Prize winners. These days you can hardly explain what half of them discovered.
0: So, Charlie can do it.
1: But Charlie can do it. Yeah. Exactly. So we'll talk about that. What else? We'll play the Mighty Challenge. We'll talk to somebody who runs a picture theatre that's been running as a picture theatre continuously since 1936 in country New South Wales. So how about that?
0: Oh, which town?
1: I think in Manildra.
0: They've
1: got a 35mm projector, but the only people who know how to work it have gone.
0: So. Go figure. Thank you, Phil.
1: Thank you.
0: Catch you tomorrow.
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3: ABC News, good evening. I'm William Howard Evans. Australian man Simon Carman, who's accused of murdering a teenager in Thailand, has told a court the 17-year-old girl was responsible for her own death. Karishma Vias has the latest.
4: It was an opportunity for the presiding judges to really clarify what his plea is to the four charges, very serious charges that he faces, and they include murder as well as taking a minor for indecent purposes. Mr. Carman has agreed to plead guilty to one of those charges, and that is concealing a corpse. There is CCTV footage that is publicly available that shows Mr. Carman dragging a suitcase out of his condominium in Pattaya back in June, but he adamantly maintains his innocence on the other charges that he faces.
3: Greens leader David Shoebridge says the party will support Labor's changes to discretionary trusts as long as they stay true to their original form. The government has proposed a minimum 30% tax on trusts, but has been slammed by businesses who use them for flexibility in income distribution. Labor has looked at carve-outs and exceptions, but ultimately will need the Greens' support to pass the reforms. Senator Shoebridge says he will not back laws that have been watered down.
5: If the original policy intent is retained, if there hasn't been a bunch of concessions to the right, to corporate interests and to wealthy Australians who absolutely want to have some loopholes to drive their next series Mercedes through, that's the test we're going to do.
3: The head of RSL Australia says the government is making some movement on its contentious plans to sell dozens of defence sites across the country. The federal government is pushing ahead with plans to sell more than 60 defence sites, which it says will raise nearly $2 billion. The list includes historic sites like Victoria Barracks in Sydney, Melbourne and Brisbane. RSL Australia President Peter Tinley says they've been working with the government and expect some concessions.
6: On this particular matter, we are in some disagreement with the government, but also the government's been listening. They understand in places such as Tasmania what would be left if they went ahead with the list as published. We're getting some movement.
3: Northern Territory Police is investigating the death of a 16-year-old Queensland girl in the remote community of El Perulum on the border with Queensland. Police responded to a call from the community clinic at 5:30 this morning saying the girl had died after allegedly being physically assaulted. Acting Commander Mark Greaves says police have arrested a 26-year-old man who they allege was known to the victim.
7: We believe at this point in time there was some form of domestic relationship between the two. How long the parties have been together, we're unable to confirm at this point in time. Cause of death will be pursuant to autopsy.
3: The Anti-Semitism Royal Commission will hold an additional classified hearing session weeks after public hearings came to an end. Victoria Pengilly explains.
8: The Royal Commission was announced in the wake of the Bondi terror attack and held its last public hearing in August. The new session, announced today, will be held this month behind closed doors due to its discussion of classified information. The hearing will examine the conduct of security, intelligence and law enforcement agencies, including what was known about the Bondi shooters. It comes after a former ASIO agent, Marcus, campaigned to give evidence at the Royal Commission after he said he'd interacted with the Bondi shooters. Marcus has previously claimed he warned ASIO about the shooters years before the attack.
3: The Vatican says Pope Leo is maintaining a regular schedule as he awaits surgery this week. It follows doctors discovering a small nodule on the pontiff's lung. Pilgrims and tourists have been praying for a swift recovery for the 71-year-old. Speaking at his weekly Sunday prayer, Pope Leo said the growth is well contained. And the Royal Swedish Academy of Sciences has announced Robert Hall and Michael Woodford as winners of the 2026 Nobel Economics Prize. The prestigious award is the final prize to be given out this year and is worth 12 million Swedish crowns, or about 1.7 million Australian dollars. The Economics Prize was formerly known as the Bank of Sweden Prize in Economic Sciences in memory of Alfred Nobel. The central bank established it in 1968 as a memorial to Nobel, the 19th century Swedish businessman and chemist who invented dynamite. ABC News.
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2: Yes, well, hello and how are you? Philip Clark with you on ABC Radio. This is Monday. It's the 12th of October. How are you? How was the weekend? I hope it was just fine and your day today has been good too. So have a great show, Phil. Thank you, Joe from Longwarry. We will, Joe. I'll make it my business too. Monday, October the 12th, first hour of the program at 6 past 10 Eastern Time, Queensland Daylight Saving to 6 past 9. It's 6 past 7 in Western Australia, 24 to 10 in South Australia, and in the Territory it's 24 to 9. We're right through the Pacific, as you know, with Radio Australia. We're at 6 past 9 in Port Moresby, at 6 past 10 in Port Vila and Honiara, and in Tuvalu and Fiji at 6 past 11, as well. We're right around the world with the World Wide Web. Reception should be fine everywhere tonight, exception of Devonport in Tassie after 1 a.m. I'll tell you about that later. 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Or lots of you and I know enjoy listening to us on the ABC Listen app, which is a great way to listen as well. And lots of content up there. We've got from our program from last week, we've put Motor Talk with Toby Hagen up there. And also Dr. Ben Bramble of the ANU about his book about the false promises of the space age was pretty interesting. And Michael Adams looking back at the Faraday kidnapping of school children in Victoria is pretty good stuff as well. So all of that's there as well. You might want to hear Suzanne Hill's discussion over the weekend looking back at Australia in the year 1977. About ABBA's historic tour of Australia that year. She talked with history professor Michelle Arrow and John Stratton about it all.
3: It was a little bit like when the Beatles came here because, you know, the Beatles had been booked before they were super famous, but when they got to Australia, they were really hitting their straps. And so it was just one of those wonderful convergences. And it was a little bit the same with ABBA because Arrival had been released a few months before they came to Australia and demand for it was absolutely massive in Australia. Apparently at one point, every record plant in Australia was pressing copies of Arrival to meet the demand for the album. And so they kicked off this big tour in Australia. There was a very soggy concert in Sydney where it absolutely poured with rain. I think it's kind of funny that the Prime Minister, Malcolm Fraser, took his children to go and see ABBA in concert in Melbourne, and he managed to get his family backstage to meet the band. And there's just a photo of him sort of looking very serious, as he sort of tended to do with his kids, just absolutely rapt to be meeting ABBA.
2: It wouldn't happen today, would it? No, it wouldn't happen today. Lots more of that too on the ABC Listen app. So check it out. Heaps of stuff there to listen when you want to. 1-300-800-222 is the number. First up tonight, advances in cancer treatment. I'm going to be talking with Dr. Martin Witchwinter, who's the director of the Daffodil Centre at the Cancer Council, about the massive progress that has been made in across the whole area of the cancer story. So more of that. If you've got questions too, by the way, ask him. 1-300-800-222 is the number. You can grab us on the text line 0467-922-702 as well. Nightlife News Breakdown tonight led by Emily Barrett. There's a bit going on in Canberra, isn't it? Isn't there? The horrific thought that an execution by a firing squad in the United States might be live streamed in Australia has got all sorts of questions about what the government should do about it. Look, thankfully, I think the government could do something about it if they wanted. So, well, anyway, we'll explore some of that with Emily as well. Charlie Lineweaver will try and explain what the Nobel Prize winners' discoveries were all about, because he's the only person in Australia who understands, I am sure. So we'll check out that as well. And the little country movie theatre that survived for almost a century in the central west town of Manildra. It's been there since 1936 with its original projectors, etc. Apparently they still work. The only trouble is the people who know how to work them have all died or disappeared. So we'll talk some more about all of that as well. We'll play the Mighty Challenge, of course, an edition of American Insight with Bill Wyman as well. Our issues of the day, you'll have things to raise. 1-300-800-222 is the number. So I'd love you to be part of it. Give us a bell if you want to, if you would like to be part of it, as I say. Plenty of opportunities tonight to be part of the program. Love to hear from you.
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2: Yeah, if you think back 40 years when a cancer diagnosis would mean facing far fewer treatment options, lots of invasive surgery if that could be done, in many cases a pretty poor outlook. Once upon a time, getting a diagnosis of cancer was a gloomy one, and you kind of had to put your affairs in order in many cases. Look,

0: I'm not trying to make it sound sweeter than it is, because in some cases that is still the case. But we have made enormous strides in cancer treatment and research, from better screening and vaccines that can prevent some cancers, to more targeted treatments and improved support for people living with the disease as well. So to try and round this up, how are we detecting cancers earlier? How are we helping people survive, and how are we improving people's quality of life? And are we on the cusp of another major shift? Some researchers think we are, with artificial intelligence, amongst other things, opening up new possibilities in cancer research and care, which will be individually tailored to people based on their own genetics. AI is helping scientists analyse huge amounts of information and spot patterns that might otherwise go unnoticed. So we'll talk some more about how that could lead to early detection, more personalised treatments, and new ways even perhaps to prevent or treat the disease. Love you to be part of this conversation. If you've got questions as well, 1300 800 222. My guest tonight is Dr. Martin Witchwinter. He's director of the Daffodil Centre of the Cancer Council of New South Wales. He's an internationally recognised pioneer in women's cancer prevention, and a global leader in something that he'll tell us about called translational epigenetics, the study of how changes in the way our genes work can influence health and disease. Martin, good evening to you. Welcome to Nightlife.
1: Many thanks, Philip, for having me today.
0: It's terrific to have you with us as well. You've spent nearly 50 years working in cancer research and care. I mean, it's changed a lot, hasn't it?
1: Yeah, it has changed substantially. Back in 1986, the 5-year survival rates were 46%. Nowadays, 40 years later, 72% of people diagnosed with cancer survive more than 5 years. So that's a substantial...
0: So nearly, not gilding it, but almost getting on for double.
1: Yeah, I mean, it has substantially increased. Yeah,
0: it's quite... That's right. And that's a combination of a whole lots of things. Where do you think we've made the biggest gains?
1: In the past, we certainly had a combination of gains, mainly improving treatment, personalizing treatment, but also attending the screening programs, the national screening programs. Those two aspects led to the improvement of cancer survival.
0: You're particularly expert in women's cancers. I mean, breast cancer is something that people, you know, hear about a lot. It was once a terrible sentence for women to be diagnosed with this. It's still a serious diagnosis, but it's not the same as it was, is it?
1: Absolutely. So when I started working in breast cancer 40 years ago, literally every woman who was diagnosed with breast cancer had a mastectomy, which is a surgical removal of her breast, including excision of all the lymph nodes in the axilla. Nowadays, the majority of women can be treated with breast-conserving treatment, and only one lymph node has to be removed, which is called the sentinel lymph node. So just the surgical treatment had a massive change.
0: Why was that? I mean, was it an improvement in surgical technique, or we found out more about? Because there seemed to be once an idea that, well, we better take everything, and including all the tissue surrounding it, just in case. We've got more targeted, have we?
1: Yes, exactly. So this is literally part of the research. You know, people mainly in Italy and in the States did a lot of research comparing the conventional way of treatment with the new treatment, which was breast-conserving treatment, and they found the outcome is the same, probably even better with breast-conserving treatment. And so that has become then the new state of the art.
0: Yes, I mean, you hear some stories of women who, particularly with some particular genetic predispositions to some cancers, still opting for mastectomies, but you're saying that that's not so much the case anymore.
1: So if you carry a mutation in genes which are called BRCA1 or BRCA2, they also referred in the public to Angelina Jolie genes, she's outed herself to carry one of those genes, then there is an option to prevent the cancer by a bilateral mastectomy, which is a drastic, measure. And so we try to identify new ways to prevent the cancer without surgically removing the breasts.
0: And tell me about the success of that.
1: So we are at the beginning, because the challenge we face in cancer prevention, which is stopping the cancer from starting, is to understand why the cancer develops. Mm. So in women with a BRCA1 mutation, we have found that these women produce a hormone which is called progesterone at a much higher level than women without these mutations. Mm-hmm. And progesterone drives the proliferation of specific cells in the breast, which eventually form the cancer. So there is a potential that we could interfere with that pathway by giving women what we call an antiprogestin.
0: Hmm. One of the sort of holy grails of all this has been trying to predict cancer before it arrives. I mean, I guess that might be a goal in all medical research, I suppose for most illnesses. But what does that mean in terms of trying to predict whether cancer is going to arrive?
1: So imagine cardiovascular disease, heart attack and stroke. Mm. We have very good measures that allow us to assess the risk. So if someone has a high blood pressure or high blood lipids, this person has a high risk to develop stroke or myocardial infarction. So we have the risk. We can do something against exercise, diet, antihypertensives, and we can monitor the efficacy of these specific preventive measures by just measuring blood pressure and lipids in the blood. So that's exactly what we wanted to do in cancer in general, cancer prevention. We want to personalize cancer prevention.
0: Mm. Are we any way down that road?
1: So cancer is a disease which has two main forces. One is the genetics that we inherit from our parents, and the other component is the environment that our cells are being exposed. And so we study the interface between the genome and the environment, which is called the epigenome.
0: Mm-hmm. Okay, this is this field that I mentioned at the beginning that you're working in, an area called translational epigenetics. So explain some more about this for those of us who aren't scientists, what that means.
1: So you need to imagine that our body consists of billions of cells. Mm. Each of these cells contain the exact same genetic information. The genetic information is relatively simple. It's a sequence of four chemicals which determine our genome. Mm-hmm. And so what the genome is not able to is decide which genes are being read off and which are being silenced, you know, because, you know, the cells have all different function. And so that component is done by the epigenome. The epigenome is referred to as the software of our cells, whereas the genome is the hardware. And this is what we are studying. It is the epigenome in these cells.
0: Talking cancer treatments with Dr. Martin Witschwinter, who's the director of the Daffodil Centre at the Cancer Council of New South Wales. He's an internationally recognised expert in women's cancer prevention and a global leader in what we're talking about, translational epigenetics. Just to get back to some basics here for a second, cancer's the uncontrolled growth of cells which are unwanted. But we don't know why this begins, do we, or do we?
1: So cancer is a very interesting phenomenon. You know, our cells have all specific functions, and the cancer cell is a cell that has lost its identity. Mm-hmm. So having an identity as a cell is very important, because you stay with the organ that you work for. And if you lose the identity and you spread with the lymph vessels or within the bloodstream, you basically, or these cells, gain access to organs which they don't arise from, like the liver, the brain, the lung, and there they grow uncontrolled, and that's what we call metastasis. Mm. And this is why cancer is such a deadly disease, if cells escape the organ and grow infinite in the organs where they settle.
0: So they say they start in an organ. But if they just stayed there, what would they do? Well, they would destroy that organ, would they?
1: Exactly. So if they stay in that organ, like brain, for instance, you know, if they stay and they grow, they basically compress the normal tissue and kill them person.
0: Mm. Okay. But the metastasizing, of course, is they travel in the bloodstream to other organs, And this is catastrophe, usually, isn't it?
1: Exactly. And this is why we work on cancer prevention. We want to prevent the cells from becoming cancerous and detect those cancers which are developing as early as possible before.

0: smoking for 4 years, and then I had a bit of blood in my sputum in 2018, got it investigated, all of a sudden found stage 1A non-squamous cell carcinoma, and went through all the hoops and everything and scans, and had an upper right lung lobectomy. Then they found after that that it had metastasized basically they said that they didn't know where, but I had radiotherapy, chemotherapy for 6 months and radiotherapy, and then was declared cancer-free after all of that.
1: Mm-hmm.
0: Then 6 months after that, they found that it had metastasized into my brain and liver, and had more chemotherapy. And they found that the chemotherapy trial that I was on had failed because all other brain cells, brain cancer diminished. The liver cancer was still mm-hmm. growing.
1: Okay.
0: And then along came COVID and no more scans or tests for 18 months. And so I'm still living with this nightmare. And then after 18 months, checked again and cancer free, and that was in, well, my last scan was in 2021, and I've had another one, sorry, after that, and there is no sign of any cancer anywhere in my
1: body. Very good, Jerry.
0: And I'm going, holy golly, because I had a 95%
1: yeah.
0: chance of not being around for 5 years.
1: Well, this is the thing, is that
0: nearly 10 years.
1: Good on you. That's a good story, Jerry. Thank you. Thank you. That can happen, Martin. Can it? Can't it? We don't know why either. Hang on. Yeah, start again, sorry.
2: Many thanks, Jerry, for sharing your story with us. This is a really good example because there will be more and more people like yourself who live with and beyond cancer. We know currently there is about 1.66 million Australians who are living with or beyond a cancer diagnosis, and in 2050 it will be 2.6 million. So it will be an increase of 57% of people who live with cancer, and amongst those 2.6 million, there will be 1.15 who actually have an active cancer.
1: Mm.
2: So this is 44% of people with a history of cancer who live with a cancer.
1: Mm.
2: And that's really important. And the Cancer Council New South Wales has established a big centre. It's called the Australian Cancer Survivorship Centre, to do research specifically in work and in people who live with cancer and beyond cancer.
1: Yeah. We were talking about what causes cancer. I mean, the short answer is there's no simple answer to that, it seems. But is there, are cancer rates going up? I mean, in other words, all other things being equal, are more people getting it?
2: So we know from studies that have been done in Europe with support from Australia that about 30% of cancers in women can be avoided by specific factors, and 40% of cancers in men. So there is factors like not smoking, having UV protection, vaccinating against the human papillomavirus, which is causing...
1: That's in a sense another question, but I wanted to know whether rates are going up or what rates are going down, or they're staying steady.
2: So both the rates of deaths from cancer and the cancer rates are going up.
1: Okay.
2: And this is largely because we're getting older. We are able to combat other diseases like cardiovascular diseases.
1: Mm-hmm.
2: So cancer dominates because cancer development is still something which is very common.
1: Mm. Okay, so cancer rates are going up, but you say that's mainly a function of an aging population because as you get older, cancer becomes more prevalent.
2: So it is partly that, and partly exposures that we don't understand. You know, for instance, in utero exposures could potentially cause some cancers that appear later, decades later. And there's a specific phenomenon that we see now and gradually observe, that cancer becomes more common in younger people, 30 or 40 years old, specifically.
1: So why is that?
2: So there may be two reasons. One, people are more aware of cancer and they go more for screening earlier in their life. So this is one. And the other explanation is that there are factors which we don't understand, environmental factors, you know, which we are

0: being exposed as a child during development. And there's a lot of research going on.
1: So there might be, there are environmental factors. We know that, some elements of the environment can cause cancer. Agricultural chemicals, for example, and elsewhere. So there are environmental factors. I suppose my question is, do we live in an environment that is more cancer-producing than we used to?
0: That may be the case. You know, the problem is to understand the link between cancer formation and the cancer development, because it takes about 3 or 4 decades from the exposure to the actual cancer development. And to bring these links together is very, very challenging.
1: Mm. Yes, but as I say, the story about a lot of cancers is really quite positive. Philippa says, I was doing my nursing training at the kids' hospital back in 1970. Every kid who had leukemia died. Without exception, every one of them. And I don't know the statistics now, but it's not the case anymore. No, it's not the case anymore. There have been traumatic improvements in childhood leukemia, haven't they?
0: Absolutely. So childhood leukemia is probably one of the best examples how treatment has really changed the face of cancer. Mm. But there are still cancers where we pretty much have the same problems. Ovarian cancer is one of those cancers.
1: Mm. Yeah, ovarian cancer is, it's not a good story to get, is it? Why is that? Do we know? Do we know why?
0: So ovarian cancer is what we call that the silent killer, because 75% of women diagnosed with ovarian cancer are being diagnosed at an advanced stage where the tumor has left the pelvis and has spread inside the peritoneal cavity, so inside the tummy, providing metastasis on the liver, on the bowels, on the spleen, and going beyond this into the chest. And so 75% of women are being diagnosed at that stage. And we don't have a good way of early detecting cancer right now. This is part of the work that we are doing.
1: 1-300-800-222 is the number. Andy in Bavens Bay. G'day, Andy.
2: Yeah, g'day. I just had a query about psoriasis. I had a bit of arthritis in the knees. The doctor sort of has come across it a lot and then developed into arthritis and then developed into psoriasis. And it almost, one stage, almost killed me, but went to a skin specialist and he gave me a cream. And like magic, it disappeared almost entirely, but it's still have to cope with it. And found eating organics and, you know, just a diet and general health and well-being's helped. I sort of sometimes wonder whether it had anything to do with it. I started off my career as a welder, and there was a lot of exposure probably to the deadly rays. And I remember back then they used to recommend a pint of milk for the welders every day.
1: Yeah, well, there were a lot of those kind of folk remedies around, weren't there, Martin?
0: Yeah, so psoriasis is not a cancer. Oh. You know, it's a disease which is triggered by various aspects, which some of which we understand and some of which we don't understand.
1: 1-300-800-222 is the number. Christine from Albury. G'day, Christine.
3: Hello. Thank you for taking my call.
1: Pleasure.
3: Look, what I'd like to know is low-dose naltrexone is a cancer treatment. Is that widely used in Australia? 18 years ago, a male relative of mine who was 75 developed grade 3 bowel cancer. Chemotherapy was recommended, so I did download all the scholarly peer-reviewed research from the Pennsylvania State University on low-dose naltrexone use for cancer. I took it to the oncologist here, and basically it was thrown at me, and I then took it to a male relative's doctor who read it, and he prescribed it, and the cancer disappeared very quickly, and in subsequent colonoscopies, the gentleman never ever had a polyp and is still alive well into his 90s. Is it used widely in Australia or very rarely?
0: Many thanks for your question, which I'm unfortunately unable to address because I've just came to a

0: Australia, and I'm not a medical oncologist working in this specialty, so I'm unable to address your question, answer your question.
1: Thanks, Christine. Bye bye. 1-300-800-222. Anthony from Sampson says, do we know what causes the cells to change initially?
0: So
1: that's the holy grail.
0: So what we have found is if cells divide very frequently, particularly if these are stem cells that divide very frequently, they start to adopt a change in their epigenome. And if they develop something which is what we call DNA methylation, it basically changes the identity of a cell long term. And that's probably one of the key components, in addition to genetic mutations, that drive cancer formation. And we know that aging, smoking, specific hormonal exposure, diet, all these factors contribute to epigenetic alterations.
1: Okay, one of my texters, Sally, says, why is pancreatic cancer so hard to diagnose and difficult to treat? Because pancreatic cancer is a bit, seems to be in that box along with ovarian cancers, that a diagnosis is a gloomy one, isn't it?
0: Yes, it is. It has pretty much the same features as ovarian cancer. It's late stage diagnosed once the cancer has spread already, and the drugs that we have are very non-responding to prostate cancer. So this is why it is important, like ovarian cancer, to identify individuals who have a very high risk, to then apply very dense early detection measures like blood tests.
1: Is there a blood test for it?
0: So there are blood tests, but these blood tests will have to be applied on a very regular basis. And you cannot do this for the entire population. You're going to need to identify those women who have a very high risk, let's say 10% of the women who develop 80% of the cancers in the next 5 years, and then apply specific blood test, you know, we call this liquid biopsy, or we call this tumor marker CA125, on a very regular basis in these women. And then you can identify the cancer very early, or in women who have a very high risk, you can remove the organ in case of ovarian cancer that forms the ovarian cancer, which is the fallopian tubes. So there are these developments which are really exciting, but it requires a lot of time and dedication to achieve this.
1: Yes, Leah from Adelaide. G'day, Leah.
2: Hi, I just wanted to call in and say thank you for all your work that you're doing in this area. I know, you know, we wouldn't be where we are with our treatments without people like you, so thank you.
1: Good on you, Leah.
0: Many thanks, Leah. This is very kind of you, and I'm really pleased to be here in Australia, because Australia is seen as the world leader in cancer prevention, and Cancer Council has a 70-year history of making a difference to people with cancer and people at risk for cancer, and this is why I'm here.
1: On you, Leah. Appreciate it. Thank you. Danny from Fremantle. Hi, Danny.
3: Oh, hi, Phil and Doctor. I just wanted to... I think the text just caught me to it, but to talk about pancreatic cancer. Like, yeah. I've lost my own mum to pancreatic cancer only 5 months ago, and she was only 56.
1: Yeah, I know.
3: I guess my question is, why are some cancers so underfunded? And, you know, I remember her oncologist saying there's, you know, about 10 different treatment options for breast cancer, but for pancreatic cancer, there's only really two. And why are some cancers given more funding than others? And, you know, she didn't have any family history or anything like that. So I guess it's just like, how does that work in Australia? And why isn't there more research into these, you know, cancers with high mortality rates?
1: It's a good question.
0: Yeah, I'm so sorry about your mother. Yes, I mean, I think if... in any country, research is really being pushed in Australia. So Australia is at the forefront of specifically addressing the unmet needs in these underfunded, highly aggressive cancers, like, as you say, pancreatic cancer, but also ovarian cancer and other highly aggressive cancers. So rest assured that we are doing our best to actually change these figures as much as we can.
1: Yeah, the short. I know, Danny, myself, having worked as in a charitable sense in brain tumour areas, a lot of the time research

0: just do not know where to start. And that's often the problem.
1: Yeah, I think it's because you see so many strides being made in the US and stuff, like there's a new drug that's come out that's targeting like one of the mutations in pancreatic cancer, but it's still so hard to get that here in Australia. It just seems like you do have to jump through a lot of hoops. So it'd be good to see in the future if they can really, make some positive strides. So
0: yeah, look, good luck, Danny. Thanks.
1: Thank you.
0: Thanks for sharing it with us too. It's tough. It's tough. What about that drug that Danny was talking about?
2: There are specific drugs that specifically target mutations. So genes that have a sequence change are sometimes very susceptible to specific drugs. We know this from women with a BRCA mutation. Those women are more sensitive to something which we call PARP inhibitor, something that Australia has made a lot of progress and contributed a lot of progress. Mm. And there are specific drugs also for lung and pancreatic cancers. But these drugs are usually only suitable for a very small number of patients who specifically carry these type of genetic mutations.
0: Mm. How do you get on? Someone asked me today, I said I was going to be talking to you, and they said, can you ask how do you get on to drug trials? As an ordinary patient, you know, someone in our circle has recently been diagnosed with a brain tumour, for example. How do you get onto drug trials anyway? I mean, what process is there? It almost seems to be if you know somebody who knows a doctor who would help you, then that's the only way to do it, is it?
2: Philip, I think there's a very good spirit now amongst oncologists to really find clinical trials for literally every patient, the primary treatment, basically when the patient is being diagnosed, but also further down the line when there is metastasis. So the majority of patients are actually recruited into clinical trials, and Australia is very well known for having a very good clinical trial infrastructure.
0: Okay. Oh, that's interesting. Okay. 1-300-800-222. Jody from Canberra says, do we know, or can we suggest who is at high risk for some cancers like pancreatic or ovarian cancer? I mean, are there, you mentioned, as we know, people with high blood pressure and other dietary things might and cholesterol issues might be candidates for heart disease. Is there any way of knowing who's at higher risk of ovarian cancer or pancreatic cancer?
2: Yeah, so this is something which is very close to the research program that we are doing here at the Daffodil Centre, Cancer Council, New South Wales, which basically is to assess the epigenome and assess whether in a simple buccal swab or in a vaginal swab, whether the epigenome is altered, and that would give us a very good indication whether someone has a high risk. And in someone who has a high risk, we can then do specific actions like early detection or do specific measures to prevent the disease.
0: Okay, so that's available now.
2: So,
0: or are you trying
2: this, this particular test is going to be developed, but a test that we have developed for womb cancer, which is another cancer where both the incidence and the mortality are still rising. It's the most common gynecological cancer now.
0: This is uterine cancer, isn't it?
2: This is uterine cancer. So it's the cancer that develops from the womb lining. It's called endometrial or uterine cancer. And so we don't have a screening program for this type of cancer. Women come with usually postmenopausal bleeding, but only 3 out of 100 women who present with postmenopausal bleeding actually have the cancer. And currently we do ultrasound in order to identify those women who actually require a histological diagnosis. This is an invasive diagnostic procedure. You have to do a hysteroscopy and a curettage, which is basically done under general anesthesia. And we have to subject 60% of all women who come with postmenopausal bleeding to these procedures to find only the 3 cancers. Mm-hmm. And we've developed a test which is now being applied in Europe and in the UK, NHS, where we only identify 6 out of these 300, out of these 100, and 3 women do actually have the cancer. So it reduces the unnecessary procedures by 90%.
0: Interesting. All right, 1-300-800-222 is the number. Let's get back to translational epigenetics.

0: Because what's the gold standard here is that we would be able to provide individual tests for people and therefore predict their chances of getting cancer and therefore subject them to early screening. Is that the gold standard?
1: So this is what we hope to be able to make the gold standard. We do a simple swab test. Yeah. We do read out the DNA methylome. DNA methylation is one of these epigenetic alterations. Mm-hmm. And you can imagine it's like it leaves a footprint. The environment leaves a footprint in your genes. You know, that's what epigenetics actually does. Mm-hmm. And we want to see whether that footprint is able to predict the risk for cancer.
0: Mm. Okay. Stephen from Lake Macquarie. Hello, Stephen.
2: Are you there?
0: Yeah, g'day.
2: Yes, g'day. My friend has been diagnosed with leiomyocarcinoma. She's had 4 treatments of chemotherapy at the moment. Mm-hmm. She's got 2 more to go. The next one's this Wednesday. Is there any further treatment she could have if this treatment doesn't do the job, which I don't think it's going to?
1: Thanks, Stephen, for calling. I think you're referring to leiomyosarcoma, which is a cancer which arises not from the lining of the womb, but from the wall of the womb. And that's...
2: She actually got it in the liver. It started and it got metastasized from there on.
1: Okay, and she's getting treatment, yeah.
2: Yeah, she's had 4 treatments of chemotherapy at the moment. She's getting the drug, I don't know what the name of it, but they call it Red Devil. It's a very powerful drug, apparently.
0: Okay.
2: She's got 2 more treatments to go, but I don't think the cancer's stopping. It's slowing down, but is there any more treatments you could have after the chemo, do you think?
1: It's difficult to judge this without having more information, but I'm sure the medical oncologist who treats her would know what additional drugs there are available in this situation.
0: Mm. It's a bit hard to diagnose on air. That's the only thing, Steve. As you'd understand, I'm sure. Sorry, what was that?
2: Is there any clinical trial she might be able to get her hands on to?
0: Yeah, well, that's a question.
1: I'm sure the medical oncologist who treat your friend would know. So she should just ask whether there are clinical trials, and I'm sure they would refer her to a clinical trial centre.
0: Raise it as your friend, as a friend, Stephen. I would, raise it with him.
2: Yeah, she's my lady friend, my girlfriend. Okay. We've been together for many, many years, but she'd been diagnosed about 15... She had surgery over 12 months ago, about 18 months ago, 15 months ago, I think. She had surgery on the liver, but it's metastasized and it's spreading.
0: Yeah. Sorry to hear it. Thanks, Stephen. But look, what you're saying, Martin, is, ask. I mean, because you're saying a great percentage of people with cancer do get access to these trials. Not that the trials necessarily result in success.
1: Absolutely. But, we can only make progress if we do clinical trials. And clinical trials are relatively easy to perform in patients who actually have got the cancer. Mm. They're much harder to perform in patients in people who have not got cancer. And that's what cancer prevention is. So we need to also apply specific measures in people who have not yet got the cancer. And that's why we need to do risk prediction in order to identify those that have a high risk.
0: Can we talk about screening for a second? The screening's one of those issues that sort of was once hugely in fashion. I get the sense that medically it's not always been supported by results, and that some screenings might be good or useful, but a lot of screenings, given the effort that goes into them, may not necessarily be the best approach. Can you talk to me about that?
1: So here in Australia, we've got 3 very well-established screening programs. Mm-hmm. One is mammography screening for breast cancer. Mm-hmm. The other one is cervical cancer screening using the assessment of human papillomavirus. Mm-hmm. And the third is bowel cancer screening. Those are very well established. All of them, all of these trials leading up to this have shown that you can really save lives without any doubts. The fourth screening program, which is now being implemented, is lung cancer screening that only started in Australia in July 2025. As everything, there is benefits, then there is also harms. And harms are what we would refer to as overdiagnosis, so which is finding a cancer which, would you not have looked for it, would have not bothered you throughout your entire lifetime. And we try to develop tests that identify people who have a high risk, and only those individuals who have a high risk would then need to have intensified screening programs.
0: Mm. Prostate cancer is a classic case of this, isn't it? Where there seems to be some, not confusion, but a

0: a lot of men may well have some prostate cancer but may not die of it.
1: Prostate cancer is exactly, is a perfect example. So we do have a test which is called PSA, prostate-specific antigen, which is a blood test. But that blood test identifies a lot of men of having high PSA levels and they do not have a cancer. And on the other side, it identifies men who actually have got a cancer, but would you not have applied this test, the cancer would have not bothered the man until the man dies from other causes, you know. But on the other side, PSA testing also saves some lives from prostate cancer. So you're a bit in a dilemma in saying, you know, on the other side, I don't want to have overdiagnosis, which also comes with overtreatment. On the other side, I'd like to have a early detect the cancer. So what the agreement is currently in Australia, according to the new guidelines, is to discuss this individually with your GP and then make a joint decision about whether or not to do the PSA screening.
0: Yeah, because I mean, I've talked about it with my GP. I mean, and I know others have. We've talked about it on air. That, you know, some GPs said, well, you know, I don't think you should do it. And I'm thinking, well, hang on, surely you would do the test anyway. But she said, yes, but the trouble is once you've done the test, we can't predict accurately what the test might mean. It might mean you've got something, but it also might mean you haven't.
1: So, yeah, this is exactly the point, you know.
0: So what would you think? Should men over 65, say, should they have an annual or every 3 years a PSA test?
1: So this is a personal decision, you know, this is a personal decision. This is why...
0: But you're the clinician.
1: Exactly. But, you know, even I as a clinician have an opinion about myself. And you'd like to understand, you know, what do I want? Do I want to avoid overdiagnosis? Then don't do it. Or do I want to have a cancer early detected, which could potentially save lives, and then do it, you know? Mm. It also depends on your family history, you know, whether you've got someone in your family who has got a cancer. That's part of the decision making.
0: John in Parkside. G'day, John.
2: Oh, g'day. I just wanted to briefly hear his thoughts on AI and how it might relate to early detection, pathology, drug discovery, and treatment optimization.
0: Yep. Fair enough. Martin?
1: Sorry, I didn't completely get what...
0: Oh, sorry, John was saying, wondered how AI... I think I'm paraphrasing you, aren't I, John, that how AI might help in drug formulation, detection and so on.
1: Yeah, artificial intelligence will become a very important tool. It is currently already implemented to some degree in assessing the tissue under the microscope, so the histological assessment, but it is also utilized to read the X-rays, for instance, or the CTs. So we are using these tools already. Mm-hmm. And it also, caller said, it is important in developing drugs because it can digest a massive amount of information which is required in order to tailor the specific drugs.
0: All right, Jason from Leeming. G'day, Jason.
3: Yeah, g'day. I'm just very interesting listening to this. I'm very interested in your guest's opinion on and also your opinion on this as well. With the predisposition to cancers and identifying those predispositions through whether it be genetic testing, marker testings and stuff like that, how do you see and where do you see any conflict with that when it then comes to health insurance, life insurance and things like that? Because in many cases, once you have some genetic testing done and you... is the expectation of you disclosing that then to these companies and premiums going up or not having insurance made available to you, yet the predisposition may not come to fruition or it may come to fruition or be wrong. If you understand what I'm getting at there?
1: Absolutely. So you're raising a very important point. Cancer risk doesn't mean a cancer diagnosis. Cancer risk is just an increased odds of developing a cancer in the future. You might not develop it. And so what we aim to do is to transition this predispositioner into a stage where currently cardiovascular disease is. So you would not say the insurance would prevent you from measuring blood pressure. You know, this is something which is very normal. You can do it at home. You don't even need to see a GP to measure blood pressure. And that's where we want to move the cancer prevention in order to really tailor preventive and early detection measures.
0: Look,
3: So more, I suppose it's still that information being available to then insurance companies, and whether it's a little bit like, I suppose, when you go to get health insurance and they then decide, no, well, that was a pre-existing condition.
0: Yeah. Yeah.
3: Yeah.
0: No, it's a fair point as to whether insurance companies should be allowed to make these decisions, Martin.
1: Yeah, absolutely. I mean, this is something that we as a society have to, decide on how to move on with this.
0: Karina in Silver Spur in Queensland says, I too lost my father to pancreatic cancer earlier this year. A week after he died, I heard an interview on the ABC which suggested that anyone diagnosed with late onset diabetes, which Dad had, should be referred for a CT scan of the pancreas. Is this recommended?
1: That is a very detailed question, which I'm unable to address because I'm not an expert in pancreatic cancer. Mm. So I need to defer this question.
0: 1-300-800-222 is my number. Karen from Kapalaba. Hello.
4: Kapalaba, how are you?
0: Oh, I'm very well. I'll never get it right. You know that.
4: Oh, that's all right. It's like the honey, you know. my question is that my brother, who is 5 years younger than me, and I'm not telling you how old I am, because that would be rude, but he's had diagnosed twice with stage 4 melanoma. First time was in his ear, and the second was in his lungs, in his buttocks, in his heel. But he's had immunotherapy, but he only had 5 treatments, and he was declared, cancer-free.
0: Mm-hmm.
4: My question is now that he's got shadows in his pancreas and lungs, his pancreas is okay, it's not pancreatic cancer, but can he go back for immunotherapy for more treatment, or is there a limit on that treatment?
1: So melanoma is one of the cancers which is very responsive to immunotherapy. There has been lots of progress in the past born out of Australian research. In your particular friend's case, I can't really tell you what type of chemotherapy, respectively immunotherapy, he had, but I would strongly recommend to discuss with the medical oncologist who is treating your friend to assess whether there's more immunotherapy to have.
0: Mm, okay. Thanks, Karen. Just looking ahead, Martin, my guest is Martin Widgewinter from the Daffodil Centre at Cancer Council New South Wales. He's a specialist in cancer prevention, particularly women's cancers. Just looking ahead, if you look 10 to 20 years ahead, what might cancer treatment look like, do you think?
1: So cancer will become more and more a chronic disease, you know, where people live with and beyond cancer. As I've said before, there will be 2.6 million people in 2050 living with or beyond cancer. Mm. And we at the Daffodil Centre aim to change these figures, specifically to reduce the burden of cancer by individualizing prevention, primary prevention, and early detection. So those figures are being reduced and less people hear the words, you've got a cancer.
0: Mm. Might we get a point, did we get to a point where you think is cancer that is something that we can routinely prevent and manage?
1: So if you look into cervical cancer has several advantages in terms of cancer prevention. We know the agent that causes the cancer. This is the human papilloma virus. Mm-hmm. People have now, and this was a research led by a cancer counselor, developed vaccines that are able to immunize

0: people against this virus. Mm. And we now know that people who have got this vaccination very early on in their life, they do not develop cervical cancer anymore.
1: Young women.
0: Mm. Yeah. Mm. And those women who develop cancer, we can early detect this by continuously screening for the cancer. So cervical cancer is a massive success story.
1: Because it's been put to us in the past when we were talking about the way that health might go, is that it'll become more and more personalised. I mean, once upon a time, cancer treatment, there was a massive toxic and potentially lethal cocktail of drugs which everyone got. But looking ahead, this will not be the case. It'll be tailored to what you've got.
0: Yeah.
1: And therefore be a lot better and more effective, do you think?
0: Yeah, this is what we strongly believe. This is what the future will be. But we need to understand why people develop cancer and how we can identify those who develop cancer. Mm. And then really individualize prevention, early detection, as much as we need to individualize treatment.
1: Mm. What's a holy grail? A blood test, is it?
0: So there has been a study now with a blood test, and it detects cancers. The problem is that you need to identify those individuals who develop a cancer and then apply these blood tests, not annually, but more frequently, say 3 monthly. Mm. And that would then lead to early detection of the cancers. That's the working hypothesis. We do work in the Daffodil Center.
1: Mm, mm. Yeah, okay. Because that's right. Because this widespread testing and screening, of course, is expensive and impractical across the population, as we might imagine. It's very interesting, Martin. Appreciate your time. Thank you very much.
0: Many thanks for having me. Pleasure,
1: Dr. Martin Wint. Dr. Martin Winchwinter has been my guest. He's a cancer specialist from the Daffodil Centre at the Cancer Council of New South Wales, specialising particularly in women's cancers as well. 1-300-800-222. Steve the truckie says one of the biggest things to beating cancer is a positive mindset. Cancer's not a death sentence. No, but sometimes that's right. It's not a case of those who have the strongest will survive as well, I think. But thanks for that. All right, we've got the Nightlife News Breakdown coming up straight after the latest news. So keep those numbers handy. News now after this message.
2: When news breaks, police have arrested a man over an alleged carjacking and collision with a patrol car.
3: When experts speak.
4: So investors are asking themselves, am I taking too much risk by handing over my money to this company, and will they be able to fulfill their promises?
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6: ABC News, I'm Eliza Getzy. Family members of murdered 17-year-old Thai girl Thunchanok Donhom La have expressed their continuing distress as her accused killer has faced court. Simon Carman has appeared in a Thai court and agreed to plead guilty to concealing a corpse, one of 4 charges laid against him. Ms. Thunchanok's family is seeking damages in a separate civil case against the 45-year-old Australian who has maintained his innocence. Speaking to reporters before the hearing, the victim's aunt says the family can't bear the pain.
7: I was worried about going to court because I've never encountered a situation like this before and I don't want to face it. I don't want to experience it.
6: Green Senator Sarah Hanson-Young has backed Australia providing military support to Ukraine, putting her at odds with her leader, David Shoebridge. In an interview with the 9 newspapers last week, Senator Shoebridge suggested Australia shouldn't offer military aid to Ukraine because of his party's stance on non-violence. But speaking to the ABC 7:30, Senator Hanson-Young says she believes such support should be given, if that's what Ukraine needs, to defend itself against Russia.
8: I mean, I've had a discussion with David about this. I think he would have put it differently if he was asked that question again.
6: The Ukrainian president says what Ukraine needs is American pressure on Russia and not, as he's put it, sanctions relief and concessions. Vladimir Zelensky offered the veiled criticism of US President Donald Trump's new diesel agreement with Russian President Vladimir Putin in an address to a security forum in the Polish capital, Warsaw. On Sunday, Mr. Trump announced on Truth Social that an energy ceasefire had been agreed between Ukraine and Russia. Mr. Zelensky

0: has accused Mr. Putin of violating the ceasefire.
1: Immediately after the post, Russia launched a targeted strike on a power plant in Kharkiv, causing further damage to our energy system.
0: Meanwhile, Houthi fighters in Yemen have continued to fire missiles towards Saudi Arabia after three deadly attacks on Riyadh airport in the last few days. The BBC's Yolande Nell reports.
2: The Houthis have claimed multiple attacks over the past day, warning airlines and passengers against using Saudi airports and airspace. The Saudis say that in the east, Dammam airport was attacked with another drone shot down, and that a ballistic missile heading for a southern city was intercepted and destroyed. At the same time, fierce fighting has continued in Yemen between the Houthis and the Saudi-led coalition. President Trump has said he's weighing joining the fight against the Houthis, a move that could complicate efforts to end the Iran war.
0: There's a heavy police presence in the Indian capital, Delhi, for a third day as protesters continue to seek the resignation of the country's elections chief. They allege tens of millions of names have been removed from the electoral roll to benefit Prime Minister Narendra Modi's ruling BJP. Thousands of protesters were arrested and released over the weekend, but they vowed to continue demonstrations until their demands are met. Back home, opposition MP Garth Hamilton has denied Josh Frydenberg's possible political comeback is a distraction for Liberal leader Angus Taylor. The former federal treasurer lost his Victorian seat of Kooyong to independent Monique Ryan at the 2022 election. Mr. Frydenberg was interviewed by 60 Minutes at the weekend and did not rule out a return to federal politics. Mr. Hamilton says he's happy to see Mr. Frydenberg express an interest in making a comeback, but he also insists the Liberal Party needs to move forward.
3: The Liberal Party's gone through a period where we need to rebuild and have some new ideas and a way forward and a way ahead. And I think that's what we should be focused on. And right now, I am very happy that Angus Taylor has been doing the hard work on the policy front.
0: And Curtin University's Student Guild is warning the potential merger of Western Australia's public universities will lead to a poorer student experience and job losses. The Western Australian government says merging the University of WA, Curtin and Murdoch universities will keep the sector competitive. But Curtin's Vice Chancellor says it will be a costly process to fix something that is not broken. Guild President Dylan Storer says students will lose out.
4: Creating a university with 120,000 students from day one is going to lead to so many students being caught in the cracks, really large classes, monopolised education that's going to not need to reach out and innovate because they have the WA domestic market down pat.
0: And you're up to date with the latest from ABC News. 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
2: Yes. Welcome aboard for the second hour of the program. Good to be with you right across the country, everywhere you are. You should be getting us loud and clear. This is Nightlife on the local radio network right round Australia. No problems with reception except in Devonport after 1 a.m. for a couple of hours. The rest of it should be just fine. So you'll get us on broadcast on digital on the ABC Listen app on the website as well, abc.net.au/nightlife. Second hour of the program, 6 past 11, 6 past 10 in Queensland, 6 past 8 in Western Australia, South Australia 24 to 11 in the Territory 24 to 10. Excellent to be with you. I'll put there that discussion about cancer and cancer treatments and where it's all going up as a podcast for you to grab later. So you can always get that via the ABC Listen app. Just put Nightlife into the search bar there. And there's plenty of other things to listen to as well. Coming up in this

0: Now, Emily Barrett with the Nightlife News Breakdown. We've got a chat with Charlie Lineweaver about science news and the little picture theatre that could. Started in 1936 and it's still going, still screening the movies as well. Let's kick things off with the Nightlife News Breakdown.
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0: Well, Parliament's back and the government has work to do. In this sitting, Labor will try and push through three key bills. One's their digital duty of care legislation, as well as bills for a gas reservation policy and a 30% minimum tax on discretionary trusts. But the government also has to contend with how to handle the outrageous decision of the United States Defence Secretary, Pete Hegseth, who's said that he's going to authorise a live-streamed execution, the execution of a convicted killer of 13 unarmed US soldiers at a base in Texas in 2019, is apparently to be by a firing squad. That can happen in the US, a decision that alone has outraged many. But then last week, the US Defence Secretary said the killing would be made available for the public to watch.
2: And so he's going to get a firing squad of soldiers, as it should be. And we'll make sure that people are able to watch it, that it's public, because people need to understand that there's serious consequences for these types of things.
0: Yeah, well, US President Donald Trump's since indicated a final decision on the live streaming is yet to be made. The federal government says Australians rightly expect vision of a firing squad execution in the US would not be live streamed in Australia, and that it expects platforms to meet users' expectations and the content will not appear on their screens. Well, predictably, people have weighed in here. The Green Senator Sarah Hanson-Young says the decision is needed for the Australian government to block what she described as a barbaric broadcast.
3: I want the minister and the government to send a very clear warning sign to those big platforms like YouTube, like TikTok, like Facebook, that this type of activity will not be accepted to be streamed here on Australian soil.
0: Yes, then One Nation MP Barnaby Joyce was in agreement as well.
4: We don't have the death penalty in Australia, and I certainly don't want any children or anybody, to be honest, to witness another human being shot by a firing squad. No, I don't want that.
0: No, well, who does? Shadow Treasurer Tim Wilson had similar sentiments, but was also echoing one of the opposition's concerns when it comes to the digital providers.
5: My basic principle is we shouldn't be promoting that sort of violence. And so my fundamental view is, yes, I think it's enormously problematic to tolerate this type of behaviour. But the challenge is going to be, how do you do that in a way that doesn't amount to a censorship ban?
0: Well, leading our Nightlife News Breakdown tonight is Emily Barrett, Managing Editor of the Saturday Paper. Emily, good evening to you. Welcome back to Nightlife.
6: Good evening. Thanks for having me back. Cheers.
0: I mean, it's rather gobsmacking in a way that we're having this discussion. And I can't believe myself that it actually will occur. But that being put, can the federal government actually do anything other than encourage streaming platforms to not show it?
6: Yeah, well, a lot of this is still a bit of a live issue, right? I mean, we've seen Annika Wells and her predecessors struggling to sort of bring the platforms to heel over a whole bunch of issues that are similar to this. I mean, really, you know, to echo what Sarah Hanson-Young was saying, I guess it is barbaric. This is, you know, the execution by firing squad. We know that actually in the US they've had to extend the types of execution methods they use because we just saw what happened with lethal injections. It's a pretty distressing state of affairs, and obviously not something that it's interesting to see that degree of agreement coming from across the aisle, One Nation, as well as the Greens, as well as Labor, and presumably a lot of the coalition as well. I mean, we've seen the Greens communication spokesperson, Sarah Hanson-Young, wrote to the Minister Annika Wells and to the eSafety Commission to see, you know, if they could take whatever actions necessary to block the streaming from Australian viewers. I guess the Online Safety Act means that the commissioner can order the platforms to block access to footage that would be refused classification in Australia, I believe. And that's been challenged by X a couple of times. The classifications have been sort of revised. eSafety could also designate the execution an online crisis event, where it could direct internet providers to block websites that are hosting graphic material, but that's material that depicts a terrorist act or otherwise sort of violent crime. And the thing that would be curious here is whether this kind of violence

0: violence, which is obviously lawful according to, the American legal system, would be considered differently to the footage of crimes that Australian regulations have covered in the past. So, I mean, as you pointed out, this could all be moot because, it's supposed to happen in December on the 3rd, I think. And for everything that Pete Hegseth is saying in his sort of, war secretary way, we haven't actually got the confirmation from Trump that that is something that would even go ahead. And there's also potential legal challenges to the sentence from the killer himself. So there are a few things to be considered before this really quite crazy situation can be considered actually a real reality.
1: All right, speaking of control of the digital platforms, the federal government's expected to walk back controversial ministerial power set out in its new digital safety laws as Parliament has resumed. The digital duty of care legislation is one of the ones that the government will introduce this week, alongside the gas reservation policy, and also changes to how trusts are taxed. Now the government needs either the Coalition or the Greens to pass the laws in the Senate. Now, on the digital duty of care, the opposition is not going to be helpful. Shadow Communications Minister Sarah Henderson says the laws are an assault on free speech and can't be rescued. And she feels that the laws would be used to limit free speech, particularly from right-wing commentators.
2: They want to shut down the podcasters, the influencers, their political opponents, because we know that this is a Trojan horse to reintroduce the misinformation and disinformation laws of 2 years ago. It is very, very dangerous.
1: And the Greens don't seem to be liking it much either. This is new leader David Shoebridge.
3: We said when we saw the exposure draft, you can't have bucket loads of ministerial discretion like this. That had to go. But there are other key reforms that Australians are looking for from the Parliament. If we're going to put our digital duty of care in, well, it needs to give a right for ordinary Australians to push back against these big tech platforms.
1: Yeah, okay. All right, Emily. David Shoebridge said he's going to take it up to the government. I mean, this might be his first test of it, is it?
0: Yeah, well, this is, I think that is genuinely the case. We've seen that David Shoebridge, as the new leader, has promised to take a much more combative stance to Labor, talking about replacing Labor rather than actually finding them and then or improving them. And then, obviously under Larissa Waters, we saw a far more sort of conciliatory and collaborative approach. And we know what happened when, the opposite with the misinformation and disinformation bill in 2024, there was the opposition saying these things about censorship and objecting to it on that stance, but also the Greens didn't think that it went far enough. So that was withdrawn. We've got Annika Wells is going to be talking at the National Press Club on Thursday. So she'll likely put that case out there for Labor in more detail. They've already sort of started to make this concession that they would, they're preparing to drop potentially the ministerial discretion to identify new harms. I believe that was motivated largely by the speed at which the technology is moving. So you actually, there was a concern that new dangers might arise. But the Coalition One Nation has both said that gives the government too much power to censor. And we just heard Shoebridge saying similar things. And it is a concern, really, if you think about future governments, the possibility for one minister to step in and redefine what constitutes harm is something definitely to be thinking carefully about. The Greens want the legislation, as you pointed out, to include this right for individuals to sue tech giants, which goodness knows how those legal costs are going to come about and those things are going to be organised. But they also want stronger protections from the algorithms that are addictive and fines worth a percentage of the company's global revenue. So they've got quite a few asks out there. It looks like we might see some movement from Annika Wells soon on one plank of it, but there's still a lot of detail to be covered.
1: Yes, indeed. All right, look, staying with politics, the opposition, as we know, is struggling in the polls. Former Treasurer Josh Frydenberg has entered stage right, making a media appearance, spruiking his new memoir, A Grateful Son. After 12 years as a Liberal MP, Josh Frydenberg lost his Melbourne seat of Kooyong at the 2022 federal election to independent Dr Monique Ryan. Now, over the weekend, he was interviewed by 60 Minutes, and he didn't rule out the possibility of a return to federal politics. But

0: Current opposition leader Angus Taylor said, he'd welcome Treasurer Josh Frydenberg back to Parliament, he said, trying to hold a straight face.
1: I welcome every Liberal who cares about the future of our nation, and I know Josh does, to put shoulder to the wheel in the coming months to get rid of a rotten Labor government and make the change that Australia needs happen.
0: Well, Josh Frydenberg's reappearance, has given Labor plenty of ammunition in question time, as you'd expect. This is Prime Minister Anthony Albanese's response to a question from Shadow Treasurer who targeted Small Business Minister Anne Arley's lack of small business experience.
2: I thank the Shadow Treasurer for his question. I give him some points for courage by talking about comments about our front bench. Given that you've got Josh Frydenberg, predecessor, out there, campaigning openly against the front bench on the other side, saying that they're not up to it, calling for an increase in the GST, most remarkably actually saying that they spent too much and wasted money during the COVID crisis. If only Mr. Frydenberg was in a position to have some input.
3: He has a lot of fun, doesn't he?
0: You can imagine he's having a lot of fun with this. Emily, what are you making of Josh Frydenberg's TV appearances and so on, what he has to say about how things are run? I mean, I made a comment that Angus Taylor was trying to keep a straight face here, but I can't imagine he'd be welcoming this, would he?
3: Oh, look, it's going to be quite an interesting reception if an attempt is made. I mean, you know, first of all, the publicity isn't really too helpful as far as a lot of the Liberal Party is concerned right now, you know, particularly given that it's shifted so much further to the right since Frydenberg lost Kooyong to Minnie Ryan in 2022. I mean, we've got the Victorian election coming up in November. Jess Wilson is performing relatively strongly, although, you know, it's really not saying much at this point in time. And she doesn't need the spotlight taken from her. It also risks raising again some of the economic solutions that Frydenberg has sort of promoted in the past and has certainly re-upped in his book. This is talking about, as Albanese was saying, they're raising the GST to help fund income tax cuts. So, you know, I haven't actually seen the book yet, but the closing pages apparently sound a little bit like a leadership manifesto. So he said essentially that the party needs to win back urban seats and appealing to moderate voters. And there's this sort of quote that there's no goat track back to government through regional and outer suburban seats alone. So he said some pretty incendiary things in the book as far as this kind of current party is concerned. You know, he clearly hasn't given up on the ambition to lead the party. He's made that clear in his interview. But, you know, the question here is, would he have an easy time necessarily in a race against Monique Ryan for his old seat?
0: Mm-hmm.
3: You know, some of the kind of ranks of moderates in the Liberal Party are really thin these days.
0: He has to get back into Parliament first.
3: Exactly. Yeah, it's a few hurdles to jump still before we can really talk about Frydenberg being a part of the party again. And I totally agree with you. Angus Taylor rearranging his face on the weekend to discuss that was quite something to behold.
0: Yeah. All right. Now, staying with political moves, One Nation's been called out to back up its promises with costings ahead of the New South Wales state election. Now, that's not due till next March, I know, but the New South Wales government's moving to try and subject One Nation to the same scrutiny as it thinks itself and the coalition get in the lead up to the state election. Labor's proposing an amendment to existing legislation to give One Nation access to the Independent Parliamentary Budget Office. Now, the major parties submit their proposed policies to the Parliamentary Budget Office for costing, and Treasurer Daniel Mercury says One Nation should do this as well, especially at a time of great economic uncertainty.
4: So it's only fair that all parties that are seriously competing in that election get the exposure to the Parliamentary Budget Office so voters get access to that independent information.
0: Well, I suppose fair enough, Emily, although whether One Nation would bother doing that is another matter, isn't it?
3: Well, that's exactly the question, right? I mean, it seems fair that, you know, because New South Wales One Nation candidates have said that their sort of vague stance on key policies is because they can't access the official costings. But we've already had Mike Newman, the state One Nation leader, saying that they've refused to submit the party's plan for PBO review. So, you know, they've already sort of stated their case. Barnaby Joyce has said

0: We've touched on this issue a little in the past in these talks, but you know, Hanson's problem is really as the leader of an outsider party is that you know she gets closer to the mainstream the more her party wins. And Jason Katsoukas spoke to a former One Nation staffer who was basically saying Hanson really isn't that interested in the responsibilities of executive power.
1: No, no.
0: You know, Hanson's really enjoying the popularity of the support that she's getting, you know, for the party, of the kind of climbing that it's doing in the polls. This is giving her a degree of publicity and notoriety that she's very comfortable with. And, you know, the other thing that, you know, as Jason was talking to coalition insiders, you know, they're internally obviously very interested in drawing more power through preference deals with One Nation. They don't actually see an alternative. It doesn't seem like such a shocking thing for them to be thinking internally, because, you know, the idea of preferencing Labour over One Nation, as far as some of them were telling Jason, is just not going to win them much traction. That's their internal view.
1: Mm.
0: And we've seen, you know, the Liberal president, Tony Abbott, he's openly backed the prospect of a preference deal with the party. Angus Taylor's also sort of seemed to be very open to the idea. And one of the few people who'll really reject the prospect point blank, at least publicly, is Andrew Hastie. You know, he was there saying to Jason, we should be striving to win in our own right, not begging for preference slots from One Nation. So he's getting out there, but who knows what happens when we get closer to the reality of it.
1: Yeah. Look, a story that is interesting, gathering some momentum, although still a bit murky. Just finally, Emily Barrett's with us, managing editor of the Saturday paper, about the imam of a Melbourne mosque who's been allegedly linked to the suspect of the attempted Fly Dubai flight hijacking. In a statement released via state media this week, the United Arab Emirates Attorney General said the 29-year-old accused, who said he acted alone, started to drift towards extremism and terrorism while studying in Melbourne in 2017. It says he met people associated with the My Centre Mosque in Broadmeadows, led by Samir Mokhtari, but doesn't further explain any alleged link. Now, we're not suggesting that Samir Mokhtari or My Centre radicalised Mr. Al-Hamami or otherwise connected to the Fly Dubai incident, simply that the authorities in the UAE have raised the connection. But, Emily, there's a lot of growing scrutiny around this story. What are you making of it?
0: So, yeah, as you said, there's no allegation that Al-Hamami had been radicalised by anyone at the centre or that anyone had kept in touch with him or was aware of what he planned to do. The mosque's leader, Samir Mokhtari, who has issued a statement already saying, both in my work and the work of the centre, have always focused on promoting peace and harmony, mutual respect and community well-being. He said that he unequivocally rejects violence in all its forms. So he's very clearly rejected those claims, and moreover said that they risk unfairly damaging the reputation of an organisation that served the wider Australian community for decades. So he's very much rejected that. The Guardian reports that RMIT has actually confirmed that Al-Hamami had studied engineering there, but he didn't complete the degree before he left Australia. He later trained in New Zealand to qualify as a commercial pilot. So there's still a lot to be sort of sorted through before real allegations can be attended to.
1: Yep, indeed. All right, Emily Barrett, good to talk, as always. Appreciate it. Thank you.
0: Great to talk to you. Thanks a lot.
1: Emily Barrett, Managing Editor of the Saturday Paper, leading the Nightlife News Breakdown tonight.
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1: Yes, thank you for the texts by way of comment. Phil, it's not true that Abraham Lincoln is rolling in his grave and how low his party has sunk. Honest Abe is thrashing it furiously. Maybe. Boy, oh boy, government behaviour is worse than a kindergarten. Just back on Josh Frydenberg's suggestion of increasing the GST, my text says increasing the GST to fund income tax cuts will leave low-income earners and people in disadvantage and greater hardship. Yeah, well, you've got to be careful about what you do there, because that's right, the GST in that sense is a flat tax, isn't it? You'd have to compensate people at the bottom if you started to try and increase it. you don't say who you are, but you've texted, you should be careful who you vote for. They might win. Yes. Worth thinking about. All right, let's try and unravel some science stories with Charlie.
2: Nightlife Science.

0: Well, it's Nobel Prize season. Belgian-born physicist Francis Haltzman was the winner of the Nobel Prize in Physics for his work on Ice Cube, a massive detector buried deep beneath the ice at the South Pole. Nothing to do with the cocktail bar, but it's designed to detect some of the hardest to find particles in the universe, giving scientists a new way to investigate the most powerful cosmic events and uncover some of the mysteries of deep space. Well, to help us understand what makes this discovery so significant and bring us the latest from the world of science, we're joined by the one and only Charlie Lineweaver, astrophysicist at the ANU's Research School of Astronomy and Astrophysics. Charlie, good evening to you. Welcome back.
1: Good evening, tetrapod.
0: Hey, well, there, tetrapod. What?
1: You're a tetrapod.
0: Okay, all right. Now, tell me,
1: go ahead, make a segue with tetrapod and neutrinos. I will give you $100.
0: I was going to say, hey, tell me,
1: thanks for the help, Charlie. Well,
0: thank you, Charlie. Yeah, I know about ice cubes, yes. And I usually like one large one. But this, actually, this ice cube is a large one.
1: It is.
0: And tell me about what scientists are hoping to discover.
1: Okay, first of all, it's a neutrino detector. Mm-hmm. And neutrinos, I don't even know what they are. Neutrinos are so important that if they did not exist, you would not be here.
0: Okay.
1: And the reason I say that is because every single photon that comes out of the sun, all that light, every time there's a proton going together with a proton, it produces a neutrino. And so solar neutrinos are zooming through your body. As a matter of fact, there's so many neutrinos passing through your body right now, there are about 100 billion per second passing through the thumbnail of your thumb.
0: What? What?
1: Yes.
0: Where are they on their way to, Charlie?
1: They're on their way to, they're going everywhere. Just, you know, you've heard of the microwave background. I did my PhD on the cosmic microwave background. These are the photons that fill the universe. They're 3 Kelvin. And we detected them.
0: So they're cold, in other words.
1: Yes, 3K. Yes, right now in this room it's about almost 300K.
0: Yeah.
1: And so they're 1/100th of the temperature. So it's very, very cold. So it's 3 degrees above absolute zero. Now, these neutrinos, there's actually the whole universe is filled with neutrinos at 2K. And, let's see. So every time the sun produces a photon, it makes a neutrino. And these neutrinos, like I said, they're about 100 billion going through your thumb every second. Mm-hmm. So quite a few billion have piled up already since the beginning of this interview. But even now, I did the microwave background, and they're even more. They're about 100 times more microwave photons passing through your thumb as we're speaking. All right, so photons.
0: So these are not age. They're not part of atoms. They're just things. They're just they're just particles in the universe.
1: That's right. They're just part of, like, photons are everywhere in the universe. Yeah. Neutrinos are everywhere in the universe. Now, protons and electrons and things like that. These are particles that are given off. They are first detected or just speculated about in 1930 by Wolfgang Pauli, I think. Mm-hmm. So he says, hey, something is missing from this reaction. There's got to be some extra particle being given off. And he speculated about it and described it. And, in fact, he was right. But they were only detected something like 70 years ago, I think. Anyway, neutrinos are very, very important. There are lots and lots, billions of them passing through your thumb right now. And this guy, Francis Haltzman, got the Nobel Prize for saying, hey, we need a big, gigantic detector of neutrinos. Mm-hmm. I know what we'll do. We'll go to the South Pole. We know that when you go deeper than about a kilometer, the ice is very, very, very clear. Therefore, photons pass through it. Light waves pass through it very, very easily. Mm-hmm. Therefore, however... Now, this gets a little bit complicated. You may have heard of when a rocket or a plane goes fast at the speed of light, it has a sonic boom, right?
0: Yeah.
1: Sonic boom, boom. Well, there are particles that go faster than light through water.
0: Hang on, you can't go faster than light.
1: Yes, you can if you're going
0: through... No, don't be like that, Charlie. Come on.
1: No. Actually, there's several ways you can go faster than light, but light goes 300,000 kilometers a second through vacuum, but it's 25% slower through ice or water. Mm-hmm. But the particles don't go slower through the ice. They can go 99% or 90% of the speed of light through a vacuum, which is faster than the light is traveling through the water. Should I say that again?
0: Okay, no, I got you.
1: So you can go fast because light gets slowed down.
0: So hang on. Yeah, so you can't actually go faster than the speed of light, but sometimes you can go faster than light is going.
1: Yes, that's one way of thinking of it. The ultimate speed limit is the speed of light through a vacuum.
0: Yeah.
1: But light slows down when it goes through glass or water, but particles don't necessarily...
0: Or get spent by gravity or something.
1: Yes, yes, but that's not slowing it down. Bending is not slowing it down. But when it goes through a glass or water, then it slows down by up to 25%. And but particles, neutrinos, for example, do not get slowed down. So when they produce a bunch of particles inside the ice, they hit, for example, a proton, and that produces other particles that are very energetic, going very close to the speed of light in a vacuum. They are going faster than the speed of light in the ice, and therefore they produce something like a sonic boom, but it's a photonic boom. And that's the light that's being detected by these photodiodes. Fantastic. Not photodiodes. They detect the light inside the ice that's equivalent to the sonic boom of a jet.
0: Okay. Good on him, Francis Halzen.
1: Yes.
0: I
1: should say that this is a whole new field of astronomy. You know how, like, we have optical astronomy, we have X-ray astronomy. Those are all electromagnetic radiation. We have gravitational astronomy, which we just detected. About 10 years ago, we have the gravitational waves detected. And now we have neutrino astronomy. In neutrino astronomy, you can look into the sun. You can look back in time to about 1 second after the Big Bang. So this is really an incredible new opportunity for mankind to see back to the Big Bang even a second after the Big Bang.
0: All right. Now, more Nobels. The chemistry Nobel is awarded for solving the mystery of the formation of handed organic molecules.
1: Right. So this is very important because you and I are made out of handed molecules. All of our amino acids, for example,
0: are all left-handed
1: and the sugars are right-handed. So, we asked, well, how did the chemistry inside our bodies do that? Because if the atoms around us in the air, any complicated structures are what's a fancy word called racemic. That means a mixture of 50% left and 50% right. And so how does life do it, arrange the chemical reactions so that it only produces one-handedness? And that's what these Nobel Prizes are all about. I should admit that I was diagnosed with something like hypothyroidism, and the guy gives me levothyroxine. Mm-hmm. And the reason that levo is there, it means it's left-handed, because you could also get right-handed dextrothyroxine, but that doesn't do anything for you.
0: Oh, okay.
1: And you may have heard of the story of thalidomide.
0: Yeah.
1: That's another thing of handedness. The one-handedness helps with the nausea during pregnancy.
0: Yeah.
1: But your body takes that and then kind of makes it rough mixture of left and right, and that causes all kinds of problems. That's why you get the teratogenic possibilities from the wrong-handedness. And so handedness is really, really important. I mean, if you're made out of only one side, if you're all left-handed, you can imagine that throwing in a right-handed glove doesn't help things. Mm. And so that's the importance of handed chiral chemistry.
0: They work it out. Good on them. Now, the medicine Nobel has been awarded for scientists who worked out how to control brain neurons with light.
1: Yeah.
0: So you shine a torch up your nose, and what happens?
1: Well, you know what's interesting? I was thinking about this Nobel Prize. I was thinking, controlling neurons with light. And I said, well, you know, have you ever heard of awake craniotomies?
0: Mm-hmm.
1: When they have somebody has a brain tumor, so what do they have to do? They have to cut it out, right? And so they they remove part of the brain, and then they get there with a knife. But before they get there with a knife, they don't want to cut out anything important. So what they do, they kind of have these miniature electric probes, and they say, boop. And then the person is awake, and they say, can you still talk? Can you still do this? And so they don't want to cut out anything that would deprive this person of the ability to talk
0: or recognize things.
1: And so that's called the awake craniotomies. And so by doing that, you can figure out which part of the brain, I can't mess with that part, can't mess with this part. There's the tumor. Okay, I'll take that. So it helps refine that what you can and cannot cut out of a human brain when they have tumor. Well, the Nobel Prize here is something very similar, except instead of cutting things out, instead of opening up the brain, they have figured out, well, it goes back to algae, and this algae has a type of photoreceptive ion channel. So what it is, if you shine a little bit of light, then it opens a channel that lets the charge go across a membrane. Well, they cleverly inserted this channel, this gene, into mice and other things, into their brains, and then when they shine light on the channels, it activates the neuron, or it undoes the potential across the membrane, and that kind of activates the neuron. And so they picked this all over the brains of these poor mice, or fruit flies, and or any organism that has half a brain. And so they can control the firing of the neurons. And so they can say, ah, this neuron does this behavior, makes its whiskers move. Ah, this neuron makes it feel hungry. This neuron makes it shiver. So they can really get a very fine mapping of the neurons inside of a brain.
0: With light.
1: With light. And because they have these very, very, even tiny, tiny optical cables. Now, I wouldn't call them cables, optical fibers that can get almost arbitrarily small and put in one photon at a time so that they can almost get down to one neuron excitation. And so you say, oh, what does this neuron do? And so they excite it and then they watch the behavior to see what it does.
0: How about that?
1: It's incredible. I mean, it's a little like gene knockouts. You know, you have genes, you knock them out and say, oh, what did that gene do? Knock out this gene. What does that gene do? So this is, but you're doing it with neurons instead of genes.
0: Extraordinarily clever. I'm speaking with Charlie Lineweaver, astrophysicist at the ANU. We're talking about the science news. Now, this is an interesting one, Charlie. There's been a lot of, you know, speculation, concern, whatever, about whether AI is killing mathematics. Now, you might argue the calculator, when it first arrived, killed addition, subtraction, multiplication, and long division. But AI seems to be solving all these maths problems, which have, you know, confounded mathematicians for decades. And so there's some speculation about whether AI has killed maths. What do you think?
1: Well, first of all, I want to shout out to a national treasure guy, a guy called Terence Tao. Have you heard of him?
0: Oh, yes, I know about him. Terence, he's a very smart mathematician.
1: He sure is, and he grew up in Adelaide, and now he's a professor at UCLA. But if you're interested in this problem, I recommend just Googling his name and listening to what he has to say on this. What I have to say is not that important compared to what he has to say. But I should say that mathematicians are all these field medals, the Nobel Prize of Mathematics, these guys are getting pretty upset about what AI can do. And even the guy who founded Mathematica, he's toned in. Hmm. He's written some. Well, he put on some podcasts, and they're afraid that these AIs are going to take over. But what interestingly, when an AI does something, what it does is collect information from all over. Like a scientist typically can read like 100 papers in their field, and then they kind of combine things. Ah, there's a new idea. But an AI can read instead of 100. They can read a million papers. Mm-hmm. But what the source of creativity is to put things together in interesting new ways. I'm not sure AI does that yet, but they do have a wider view of all the papers that have ever been written. So one mathematician says, oh, but they're not understanding. They're solving the problems, but mathematical problems are usually so artificially ridiculous that solving it is not the issue. What's important is understanding how to solve it so you can then take that understanding and apply it to a more general set of problems. But I was thinking, you know what? I don't understand how my stomach works when I'm digesting food. Neither do you. I don't understand what's going on in my brain. It's like, who's the author of these dreams that I'm having at night? It's like we don't know how we work, and so we don't have an understanding of it. And so to demand that we have an understanding of something is kind of like a high demand that I'm not quite sure is appropriate. What do you think, Phil?
0: I'm sort of kind of there. I mean, I know that people, you know, predicted the death of knowledge with the calculator and then with the word processor and the PC and so on, and it hasn't happened.
1: I think it has happened. It's just moved things along.
0: But no, it's moved things along, though. Yeah, exactly. We don't.
1: It's changed things.
0: Add up long lists of numbers now, like, but we can say, okay, now that we've got the long list of numbers, and you know, we can then proceed onwards.
1: Well, let me test you, Phil. What's 11 times 11?
0: 121.
1: Hey, all right. So you haven't forgotten. Do your grandchildren or children know this?
0: Well, I don't know. They probably don't, because, you see, I was of an era when we learned times tables.
1: Yes, me too. Me too. Wasn't that great? Aren't we better for knowing our times table?
0: I believe so, yeah.
1: I'm not sure.
0: I believe so, yeah. Charlie, always fascinating to talk to you. I appreciate it. Thank you. See you, Charlie.
1: All right, bye-bye. Nightlife with Philip Clark on ABC Radio.
0: I think so. I just kind of think, if you know your times table, it's got to be better, doesn't it? Oh, I don't know. All right, here's Adele.

0: Adele, Chasing Pavements. Thanks to the two Gregs, by the way, for your comments in your opening, Phil. You said Charlie would help us understand. It didn't happen. Says Greg from Albany. And the other Greg, not related, says it's called using your brain, being self-sufficient and competent. First principles never change. Batteries not included. I like that. All right. Let's go Monday Night Travelling.
1: Monday Night Travel on Nightlife.
0: Well, if you think country towns and old cinemas are a thing of the past, then think again. Because in the small central west New South Wales town of Manildra, there's a cinema that has been keeping the lights on and the projector rolling for 9 decades. The Amuse You Theatre is a rare purpose-built Art Deco theatre that's been continuously operated since it was first built in 1936. And it still boasts many items from its filmic past. There are carbon projectors, original flooring and seating, including the love seat, along with authentic period movie posters. And while it opened in 1936, its story actually goes back even further to 1923, when its founder, Alan Thom, began taking a travelling picture show around rural New South Wales. And remarkably, after all these years, the Amuse You is still regularly screening movies. Joan Stevenson's the committee president of Manildra's Amuse You Theatre and Museum, and she joins us this evening. Apologies about the sound quality here because we're in country Australia, and Joan, the reception's not

0: always the best, is it?
1: Not at all.
0: I know. I don't look. It's a blight on the national life that we have this situation. But you know, people in country Australia are ill served by telephone connections. That's for sure, isn't it? Aren't they?
1: That's definitely yes.
0: Hey, tell me the story of the Amuse You actually begins well before the theatre itself with a travelling picture show in 1923. Tell me how that came about.
1: Well, Alan Tom, as you said, Alan Tom was a travelling picture show man, and he used to travel all around the West out here to the little towns and set up his tents and back up to halls and a tent, as I said, and just screen his movies.
0: Yeah, so back in those days, that's right, and it was a thing, wasn't it? I mean, you would screen his, well, he had a screen, of course, and he would just put it up anywhere, didn't he? And sometimes outside.
1: That's right, yes. I know he had his screen and his projector, and I do believe that some of the projectors weigh a ton, and sometimes they used to have to dismantle those, take them upstairs in these halls, and resemble them again and screen the movie.
0: Yeah. I've heard some stories about old travelling picture show fellas who, when they got to bits in the movie that they didn't think were suitable if there were any small kids in the audience, they would simply put a cardboard over the lens.
1: Oh, goodness. I haven't heard that one.
0: Hey, it's been the Amuse You has been around for an extraordinary length of time. When people walk through the doors today, tell me what they can still see and experience that gives them a sense of what going to the movies was like all those decades ago.
1: Well, like you said, the building we use now was built in 1936.
0: Mm-hmm.
1: And, yes, we still screen reasonably new movies, and we've still got the old seats, the love seats, and everything's
0: what's
1: still
0: it? Tell me about great. The love seat. This is, tell me about that.
1: Well, they're a double seat, so you can. There's no arm in between.
0: Uh-huh. I see. So once the movie starts and the arm around the back of your head starts to gravitate around to the other direction.
1: Oh, yes, yes. Well, we have the stairs, the seats upstairs. Now, I don't know whether I should say this, but Alan used to call this the swim pool area.
0: Mm-hmm.
1: It's where the local lads make the breaststroke.
0: Well, I'm sure that I wonder how much has changed actually. That's right. So you're saying it. You've got a what movie are you showing at the moment?
1: Next weekend we show The Coral.
0: Yep.
1: And I haven't seen it yet, but I've read about it, and it sounds a pretty good movie for us.
0: Yeah. How much of it is well, it couldn't be original from 1936, surely, but how much of it is original?
1: In the theatre, you mean?
0: Yeah.
1: Everything.
0: Okay.
1: Everything in the theatre. But we screen DVDs now.
0: Yeah.
1: Because 35 mil's out, you know. Once we sort of went from 35 mil, we went to video. And now we're in DVDs, and that's what we screen now.
0: Yeah, you're screening on digital. That's right. No, there's 35 mil celluloid with all the associated projector gear is probably a thing of the past for you, I would imagine.
1: Oh yeah, definitely. They're still there.
0: Are they? The old projectors are still there.
1: Yeah, the old projectors still there, and we've got some 35 mil films. So
0: are they still usable?
1: Yes, if we can remember how to use them.
0: Because that's right. It was a bit of a craft being a projectionist. You know, you had to know exactly what you wanted to do. How have you kept it going? I mean, the town's got how many people are in Manildra? 1,000 or less? I'm about to imagine.
1: 520.
0: Yeah. How do you keep it going, Joan?
1: Well, I screen on the third weekend of the month. I screen a reasonably new release movie,
0: mm-hmm.
1: but not only Manildra comes. We get our few people from Manildra that are loyal to us, but we're close to Parkes, and Parkes doesn't have a theatre.
0: Uh-huh.
1: And I hope they never do. Sorry, Parkes.
0: Yes.
1: because we get a lot of people from Parkes. They're fantastic. We're starting to get Orange people come out now. And
0: when you say Orange people, these are not Trump supporters. These are people who live in Orange. These are people who live in Orange, which is only about 50 k's away, isn't it?
1: Yes, that's right, yes. And they're starting to come and support us now too. So we have a new release movie. After that, on a Saturday night, we have a supper,
0: yep.
1: which we put out our little container, and you can just put a donation in. And then on Sunday after the movie, we have our afternoon tea, and the same thing happens there.
0: Yeah.
1: And most people just sit around on the afternoon tea and, you know, just sit outside or sit in the back of the museum and just talk about the movie or just meet friends.
0: Yeah.
1: A lot of people have been made friends, you know, from different towns because of the theatre.
0: Yeah. Yeah, I mean, people, that's right. When you know, I remember when home, you know, video came in with VCRs and so on, everyone said, oh, well, that's the end of picture theatres. But it didn't prove to be the case. In fact, they have had a bit of a resurgence, haven't they? Because you've got a reasonable size screen in there, haven't you?
1: We have. It's probably not the original screen because we were working next door in the museum one day and we heard this crash and we went into the theatre and the screen had disintegrated.
0: Oh, no.
1: And we were very lucky to find another screen underneath that one. And when we put it up, it wasn't quite the right size, but it still looks pretty good.
0: Yeah.
1: Yeah.
0: Have you got a moving curtain that goes back and forward, Joan?
1: No, we don't have that. Sorry. I think there was one there, but no, we haven't got that one going.
0: Yeah. Is there a wooden floor and do you sell boxes of Jaffas?
1: When we get two of us comes, I always have little bags of Jaffas for them. And that's a surprise. They don't know about that until, you know. But the usual thing is after I do my spiel about, you know, everything, I ask them whether they've got the Jaffas, and of course they go, oh, no, you know. So then I take the Jaffas around and the same old thing that I've never heard before is, can we throw them down the aisle? Haven't heard that one before.
0: No, of course you haven't. That's just a modern idea, Joan. Yeah, it's never happened before.
1: But they do love that. I mean, it's not a full bag.
0: So yeah.
1: They're too expensive to give away.
0: Yeah, I wonder, is there any interest in having some of those? I know there are some cinemas who screen The Sound of Music and everyone goes along and sings the songs while the movie's on. Is there any of that action going?
1: Oh, look, when we have the buses, I've done up a little feature.
0: Yeah.
1: Starts off with God Save the King, because
0: yep.
1: King that was in Rain in 1936, that's the one I put on there.
0: Mm-hmm.
1: Then it goes into the Alan Tom story,
0: yep.
1: which I've got off TV. And then we've got a few old ads with a lot of lovely music, and but you get a lot of reading.
0: Yeah.
1: And you find that people do seem to be to that as well.
0: Yeah. I'm talking with Joan Stevenson, who's the Theatre Committee President of the Amuse You Theatre in Manildra in central western New South Wales. There wouldn't be heaps of theatres that were purpose built back in 1936 that are still continuously operating. It's Art Deco, so it's got heritage listing at a state level. Does that give you any money, or do I already know the answer to that question, Joan?
1: Well, usually you have to have 50-50, don't you?
0: Yeah.
1: For those grants, and we don't have the old 50, I'm afraid.
0: That's the problem. It's that's right. Because I think people often think, oh, well, it's heritage listed, so therefore someone must be looking at after it. But they don't, do they? You're really relying on people to come along.
1: That's right. But we also have a Manildra group.
0: Yep.
1: And Dick Conan, who owns Manildra Group, the family owns Manildra Group, and Dick is absolutely wonderful. You know, he's done so many repairs for us, and over the years, it's just been fantastic.
0: Yeah.
1: We wouldn't be able to cope without his help. And then, of course, we've got the canola processing plant here.
0: Yeah.
1: MFS Milling, and again, they help out a lot too.
0: Yeah. So what do you reckon the future is, Joan? Is it moving along solidly enough, do you reckon, to see that there is a future for it?
1: Look, I think we're going to have to change from DVDs because It's sort of doing a lot of streaming these days, and
0: Yeah.
1: my husband and I and our treasurer Kevin, we're all in our 70s, and we sort of, I think we're going to have to learn how to do the streaming,
0: Yeah.
1: because we can still hire the movies, but we have to have the equipment to do that. Maybe we need some new people, I don't
0: Oh, Joan, stop
1: know.
0: it.
1: Well, we've been here 20, we've all done 25 years. So we're just waiting for the gold watch.
0: Hey,
1: That's not going to happen.
0: Joan, I got news for you.
1: It's not going to happen.
0: Well, I don't want to be the first to tell you.
1: I knew that.
0: Yeah. Oh, well, good on you. Good on you for what you do as well. And look, best of luck with it too. It's a tremendous thing for the community. Joan Stevenson's been my guest, the Theatre Committee President of the Amuse You Theatre in Manildra in central west of New South Wales. Still screening, still providing entertainment, and still with an opportunity for first romance with the love seat.
1: Oh, yes.
0: On you, Joan. Thank you. Appreciate your time.
1: Okay. Thank you, Philip.
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2: on ABC Radio.
0: Yeah, good fun, hey? All right, we've got news coming up, and then we have the Mighty Challenge on the way. Milo from the Blue Mountains, I hear you. I hear you, Milo, but it's not happening. Milo has a certain series of requests in relation to the Mighty Challenge. We can discuss those later, Milo, but if you'd like to have a crack, 1-300-800-222 is my number, 1-300-800-222, 25 questions, 5 categories. If you can answer question 25, as you know, you will be a winner. I'll give you the categories, et cetera, after the news. All right, everyone set and ready? We'll commence operations after the news. 1-300-800-222 is the number. Talk to you after this.
3: When you need the details, the public will soon see officers armed with rifles and specialist vehicles out on the streets. When you need to know,
4: it's well known that various parts of the US government are very forward-leaning in their partnerships with the private sector.
2: It's on ABC New South Wales.
5: ABC News, I'm Eliza Getzey. Australian man Simon Carman has agreed to plead guilty to the charge of concealing a corpse in the Thai murder case involving teenager Tuntanok Donhom La, but he says she was responsible for her own death. Her family is seeking damages in a separate civil case against the 45-year-old, as Karishma Vyas reports.
6: When I spoke to them briefly just now, they said they felt anger that Mr. Carman had not admitted guilt despite the evidence against him, but they want the legal process to be carried out in a fair manner. They have also separately filed a civil lawsuit seeking compensation of around $70,000, and that compensation will only be granted if Mr. Carman is found guilty of the charges that he is accused of.
5: The imam of a Melbourne mosque has strongly rejected alleged links to the suspected hijacker of the Fly Dubai flight last month. Here's Georgia Lenjan-Williams.
7: The leader of the My Centre Mosque in Broadmeadows, Samir Motadi, has issued a statement strongly rejecting any connection to Hamam al-Hamami. Mr. al-Hamami allegedly attacked his co-pilot last month in an attempt to crash a passenger plane into an airport in Israel. The United Arab Emirates Attorney General last week said that the 29-year-old, who said he acted alone, was radicalised while studying in Melbourne in 2017. The statement said he met people connected with the My Centre Mosque, but did not further explain the alleged link. Mr. Motadi says he has never met Mr. al-Hamami and there is no record of him attending the mosque's youth centre.
5: Foreign Minister Penny Wong says the Palestinian Authority's decision to postpone general elections is deeply disappointing. After Australia's recognition of Palestinian statehood at the United Nations, the government and international community have strongly advocated for elections in Palestine, which haven't been held since 2006. Penny Wong says continuing to delay elections undermines the prospect of a two-state solution. The coalition says the delay proves the government's recognition of Palestinian statehood was premature. The president of tech giant Microsoft says artificial intelligence needs greater regulation to ensure it benefits humanity. Brad Smith has advocated for global safety rules to be put in place, including a legal obligation to tell a victim if their system is breached by a rogue AI agent. Mr. Smith has told the BBC AI is

0: currently less regulated than milk or washing machines.
1: Every carton of milk that you see in the grocery store is subject to safety rules and inspection. Or think about the airplanes we get on. We know how to do this for other products. We should build on that knowledge and start to think about how to apply it.
0: And a major cyber attack in France has caused fridges to break down in several national supermarkets. The hacks have led to the destruction of stocks of fresh and frozen food across the nation. Hackers have reportedly managed to remotely trigger forced defrosting by targeting control systems of the company that operates the fridge software. Back home, the West Australian government is taking the next step in its plan to merge three of the state's public universities, despite strong opposition. Caris Harper has more.
2: The government's business case will examine the costs and benefits of the potential merger, which would see the University of WA, Curtin and Murdoch University become one mega education provider. Tertiary Education Minister Tony Booty says the move would create growth and opportunities for West Australians and attract more research funding to the state. The proposed institution would take in more than 120,000 students, but concerns have been raised about a loss of choice. Curtin University Vice Chancellor Harlene Hayne has strongly opposed the move, telling 102.5 ABC Perth the government should focus on bigger issues instead of trying to fix problems that don't exist. The business case is expected to be finalised in 2027 before the government makes its final decision.
0: And former New South Wales Premier Mike Baird has paid tribute to his father Bruce Baird, who passed suddenly earlier this month. Mourners have gathered at St Andrew's Cathedral in Sydney for a funeral today. Mike Baird reflected on his father, the former Liberal MP's courage, recounting his advocacy for refugees after seeing the desperation in detention centres.
3: And he came back to us, sat his family down and said, "I've seen something I cannot believe and I'm going to take action and it's going to be difficult. It's going to be hard and people are going to come against me, and I just want you to know. I'll never forget how drained he looked."
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Yes, well, hello, and how are you? Philip Clark with you on ABC Radio. This is Nightlife on the local radio network right around the country. Wherever you are, you should be getting us loud and clear. We're right through the Pacific with Radio Australia and right around the world with the World Wide Web. As you know, third hour of the program, 6 past midnight Eastern, Queensland at 6 past 11 daylight saving time, Western Australia 6 past 9. It's 24 to midnight in South Australia, and it's 24 to 11 in the Northern Territory. Excellent to be with you. No problems in reception except for after 1 a.m. in Devonport for a few hours. But the rest of the country should be getting us live, loud and clear on broadcast on digital on your TV, Channel 25, or stream us off the website abc.net.au/nightlife or get us on the ABC Listen app as well. All right, my Nighty Challenge coming up, and then after that, in the last hour of the program, issues of the day, bit of a this debate about free speech has thrown up some interesting arguments. I had a text about this earlier. Just how far are we prepared to go with free speech anyway? We were just talking about this live-streamed execution. I mean, really, is it an offence against free speech to say that this sort of thing should not be shown? We'll talk about that. We'll talk about health, private health insurance as well. You might have some things you'd like to talk about. All that before another chapter in American Insights with Bill Wyman a bit later on as well. But in the meantime, if you're all set and ready, you know what, so am I.

0: challenge.
1: 25 questions, 5 categories. Our categories tonight are category number 1, down for the count. Category number 2, interesting words. Category number 3, the French connection. And category number 4, sugar and spice. Category number 5, pie in the sky. All right, down for the count, interesting words, the French connection, sugar and spice, pie in the sky. Anne from Caulfield's going to kick us off tonight. Hello, Anne.
2: Hi. How are you going?
1: Pretty good. Yeah, not bad.
2: Good on you.
1: What do you like here, Anne?
2: Let's try interesting words.
1: Interesting words. Question number 1. Bardolatry. Bardolatry is an excessive love for which writer?
2: Oh, originally I was thinking Brigitte Bardot, but Shakespeare.
1: What's your answer?
2: Shakespeare.
1: Correct, yes.
2: Sorry, I was making it more complicated than it was.
1: Bardolatry. Bardolatry is an excessive love for the bard, i.e. William Shakespeare. Very good. Question 1, off the mark. Question number 2, interesting words. Stay here.
2: I'll stay there, yep. Thank you.
1: What sort of drink would usually be served in a demi-tasse?
2: A small cup of coffee.
1: Correct, yeah. Well, what sort of drink? It'd be a coffee.
2: Espresso coffee type thing,
1: a coffee. In a demi-tasse. Yeah, very good. Anne, question number 3.
2: Yes, please.
1: Interesting words. A Tellurian is an inhabitant of which planet?
2: Okie dokie.
1: If you're a Tellurian, where are you from?
2: I think I probably know a few Tellurians, but I don't know where they're from. I'm trying to think. I don't think it's a real planet, but I can't think of what, you know, because Mr. Spock was a Vulcan, and I can't think what planet the other people were from. I will just say for Vulcan, but I know I'm wrong. Good night.
1: Good night, Anne.
2: See you later.
1: See you, bye. I love it when Anne gets into the death spiral. Question number 3. She's a good player, but knows when she's looked behind her and sees smoke coming out of the tail and thinks, I'm done for. Down we go. Fitzy from Coogee is next up. Hi, Fitzy.
3: Hey, g'day. How you going, Phil?
1: Not bad. Question number 3. When interesting words, a Tellurian is an inhabitant of which planet?
3: I don't know. I'll guess Telluria.
1: Good guess, but not correct.
3: Is it? Okay. No, thanks,
1: not correct. Thanks, mate. Bye bye. Yes. Well, it sounds as though it should be right, doesn't it? Nick from Warwick. Hello, Nick. Hi, Nick.
4: Hello, Philip. How are you?
1: All right. Thank you. Yes. Question 3. Interesting words. A Tellurian is an inhabitant of which planet?
4: Is it Earth?
1: You can't ask me questions.
4: Oh, can I go with planet Earth?
1: Correct. Yes, it is.
4: Yes.
1: Yes. A Tellurian is an inhabitant of planet Earth. It's from the Latin. Which gives us the planet Earth. I think the Latin Tellus, meaning Earth, I think, which gives us a Tellurian as an inhabitant of planet Earth. Question number 4. We're in interesting words, Nick, but you can move.
4: Do you mind repeating the categories?
1: Yeah. Please, category number 1, down for the count. Category 2, interesting words. Category 3, the French connection. Category 4, sugar and spice. Category five, pie in the sky.
4: Let's go with pie in the sky.
1: Pie in the sky. Question number four. According to legend, which English ruler banned the eating of pies in 1644?
4: Geez, Henry VIII?
1: Not Henry VIII, mate. No. Ooh. Sorry, Nick. Thank you. Philip. Thank you. Bye-bye. Not Henry VIII. Dave from Mount Cola. Hi, Dave.
0: Yeah, go ahead, Philip.
1: How you doing?
0: Okay.
1: Question number four, pie in the sky. According to legend, which English ruler banned the eating of pies in 1644?
0: I think 1644 was about the year of Charles I, so I'll go with Charles I.
1: It's not Charles I, David, but thank you. See you later. Mario from Linnea is next up. Hi, Mario.
5: Good morning.
1: Morning. Is it morning? Oh, yeah, it is too. Yeah, gee, time creeps up. It was evening when I started, and now, Mario, look what's happened.
5: I know. All right, here comes the wild guess, all right?
1: Oh, yeah. According to legend, which English ruler banned the eating of pies in 1644?
5: I have no idea, but I will say Queen Elizabeth.
1: Not Queen Eliz. No. Sorry, what? Mario. Thanks, mate. See ya. Bye. No, that's not correct. Justin in Frankston. Hello, Justin.
6: G'day, Phil. Did you catch up on the Bathurst 1000?
1: No, I didn't, but I heard what happened. I mean, someone said, I spoke to a friend of mine who went, and he said it was all Donald Trump's fault, he said, because of the fuel shortage.
6: because one of the... Shares ran out of fuel on the very last lap.
1: On the last lap, ran out of gas.
6: Yeah, and it was my favourite driver too.
1: Yes, no, it was. I mean, it wasn't funny. It wasn't funny for them, but I mean, he said,
6: the other,
1: De Pasquale, I think, wasn't it?
6: Yeah, the pit crew said, "Don't pit. We've got enough fuel." Nah, I don't think so, mate.
1: How do they know anyway? I suppose, well, they've got instruments. Well, I said they've it's all back on their computer screens, is it? Well,
6: yeah.
1: And yeah, good exactly. Call. Good call, not.
6: Yeah. Goes to tell you now I'm not racing at Bathurst.
1: Jason from Port Douglas says, given his girth, I doubt Henry VIII would have banned the eating of pies. Good point.
6: Good one.
1: All right, question four, pie in the sky. According to legend, which English ruler banned the eating of pies in 1644?
6: I'm going to say King Edward.
1: Not King Edward, no. Thanks, Justin. See ya. Bye-bye. No, not King Edward. Amanda from Victor Harbour. No, that's not correct either. Gary says it was Phil. Good for Ford fans, Phil. One 1-300-800-222. Now, who's next up here? Bob from Greenacre. Hello, Bob.
7: G'day, Phil.
1: How you doing?
7: Misconceptions about Henry VIII was he was one of the greatest jousters in Europe, and he was a fit man for most of his life, but he developed an injury that got infected and it fattened him up. And he was basically a sportsman, sort of.
1: Yeah, no, I think that's right, actually, wasn't it? He was, he was a very knowledgeable bloke, Henry VIII, too. He was very well read. And as you say, was also an extremely good sportsman.
7: Yes.
1: That's right. But he got some infection in his leg, which made him, he couldn't move so much, and then he got fat, didn't he?
7: Oh, that might have been it, the last bit, yeah.
1: Yeah. Well, that's us from this long distance, making a long-distance diagnosis, Bob.
7: Yes.
1: I don't think he stinted on the pies either, quite frankly.
7: I've been called a pie eater myself occasionally.
1: Oh, well, who doesn't love a pie? Come on, Bob.
7: A dead dog's eye, of course.
1: I was having one at the footy during this season, and the bloke behind me said, "How's the rat coffin?" I said, "What? I'd never heard that."
7: The pie.
1: The rat coffin. He said, "I've heard everything else. I've heard a dog eye. I've heard, you know." A rat coffin, fair go.
7: Haven't heard of that one. But
1: I was halfway through it too. Question number four. According to legend, which English ruler banned the eating of pies in 1644?
7: Well, I think I might be... I think I'm going to see sick escaping from my tailpipe, but I'm thinking of...
1: The Earth's coming up quickly, is it, Bob?
7: William the Third.
1: Not William the Third. No. Oh, sorry, Bob. Though. Thank you. Bye-bye. Ray in the Bay is texting me saying, I'm staying awake all night and nibbling on snacks in somnomnomnomnia. All right. Jeff in Hornsby's got the right answer. Frank from Port Lonsdale has the right answer. So does Faye. What about, where are we? Dave from Sonano. G'day, Dave.
8: G'day, Phil. How are you?
1: Pretty good. Pretty good.
8: That's good. That's good.
1: Question number four. We're up to pie in the sky is our category. According to legend, which English ruler banned the eating of pies in 1644?
8: Look, I'm not sure, but the fact that you're saying ruler and not monarch leads me to think Oliver Cromwell.
1: Correct. Very good. Yes. Very good. I've no idea why Oliver Cromwell banned the eating of pies.
8: I don't know. It seems like a pretty odd thing to do.
1: I don't know.
8: Pies are delicious.
1: I know. I mean, he's not my favourite bloke, Oliver Cromwell, really.
8: No. No. Look, I've got a lot of people that aren't my favourite, and he's definitely not.
1: He's a bit kind of, you know, he was a... Well, I mean, it's hard to say. I'm trying to think who was better. But, I mean, he was one of those blokes, you know, like he could, you know, I don't know. You wouldn't get much. He wouldn't have been much fun, would he? I don't think so.
8: No, look. You wouldn't. You know, you imagine like 6 o'clock Friday night at the pub. You wouldn't be chatting with him, would you?
1: No, he wouldn't be celebrating Poets Day, would he?
8: No. I haven't heard that for a long time. My old man used to always talk about Poets Day.
1: Yeah. Very important part of the week.
8: Exactly.
1: Yeah. No, he's a hard-faced, thin-lipped bloke, I reckon, you know. Would it be on your knees, out with a Bible, I don't know, whatever. Question number five. We're in Pie in the Sky. You don't have to stay there.
8: I'm going to have to get you to repeat the categories, mate.
1: That's right. Down for the Count, Interesting Words, The French Connection, Sugar and Spice, Pie in the Sky.
8: Let's try Down for the Count.
1: Down for the Count. Question number five. In the British peerage, which rank is equivalent to a count?
8: Let's go, I'll say Viscount.
1: Not a Viscount. That's a well-meaning cigarette, Dave. See you, baby. Bye-bye.
8: Good on you.
1: See you later. Karen from Altona. Hello, Karen.
9: Hi, I need the Oliver
1: Cromwell. In the British peerage, which rank is equivalent to a count?
9: I don't know. Is that Duke?
1: Not a Duke. No, thank you. Not a Duke. I think a Duke's pretty important, but no. Brian from Nowra. Hello, Brian.
10: Hi, Phil.
1: Down for the count. We're up to question number five. In the British peerage, which rank is equivalent to a count?
10: I'll say an earl.
1: Is that your answer?
10: Yeah.
1: Correct. Yes, it is. An earl is equivalent to a count. Lee from Mentone says, wouldn't you like to share a pie and a pint with Ray in the Bay, Phil? Well, I would share a pie and a pint with most people, I think, Lee. My only point about Oliver Cromwell, and Ray in the Bay would certainly be on the list, but Lee, the only point about Oliver Cromwell is I just don't think he'd have a pint and a pie to share. That's all. He'd be that kind of bloke. Brian, question number six. We're in Down for the Count. Do you want to stay there?
10: No, I'll go The French Connection.
1: The French Connection. Which British comedian was born on the 11th of October 1957 in Holyhead in Wales?
10: Harry Secombe.
1: Not Harry Secombe, no. Sorry, not Harry Secombe, no. Simone from Ballarat. Hello, Simone.
11: Oh, Oh, Las Vegas fall. No, sorry, that's Dubai in German, isn't
1: it? That's Dubai, yes.
11: How are you going?

0: her.
1: Did you say comedian?
0: I said, which British comedian was born 11th of October 1957 in Holyhead in Wales?
1: Alfredson.
0: No, Alfredson. See you, Simone. Bye-bye. Kevin, no, that's not correct. Alan in Cumnock, yes, that is correct. Robin, no, that's not correct. Len from Penrith has got the right answer. Leck in Borough. Hello, Leck.
2: Oh, good Lord.
0: Good Lord.
2: After I answer the question, can I accuse you of being racist?
0: Of course you can. You can accuse me of anything.
2: Yeah. The answer.
0: Accuse me of anything, Leck.
2: Well, magpies. The pies. Anyway, I had a funny joke in my head while I was on hold and I had what I was going to say. Dawn French.
0: Which British comedian was born on the 11th of October 1957 in Holyhead in Wales? We're in a category called the French Connection. And your answer is correct.
2: Dawn French. She and, I hearken back to the young ones. I mean, gosh, what a question for me. I often complain, go, oh, no, these questions aren't for me. But
0: Yes, and then there was there was the Vicar of Dibley.
3: So three nuns get killed in a car crash.
4: Oh, dear.
3: And they get up to heaven.
4: Of course.
3: And Peter's at the gates and he says, I'm afraid you're going to have to answer a question before you can come in.
4: Oh. Mm.
3: So he says to the first one, don't worry, the questions are very easy. What was the name of the first woman? And she says, Eve. And he says, yeah, you're in. So he says to the second one, where did Eve live?
4: Oh, yes,
3: and yeah. And she says, Garden of Eden. And he says, yeah, you're in.
4: You.
3: And he says to the third one, which was the Mother Superior, I'm afraid the question's going to have to be a little bit more tricky for you.
4: Well, fair enough.
3: Yeah, obviously. And he says to her, what did Eve say when she first saw Adam? And the Mother Superior says, oh, that's a hard one. He says, yeah, you're in.
2: I have vicar friends, female vicar friends, who are hopefully listening tonight and will be chuckling to themselves.
0: Suitably
2: and looking
0: chuckling.
2: Like Dawn French. Why I called you racist was that there's nothing wrong with pies.
0: No.
2: Carn pies.
0: I see. Well, there we go. Hey, yeah. Question number seven. What do you want to do? Stay with the French Connection?
2: The other categories?
0: Interesting words down for the count. Sugar and spice. Pie in the sky.
2: Interesting words.
0: Interesting words. Question number seven. In which nonsense poem would you find the words vorpal, frabjous, and outgrabe?
2: Jabberwocky.
0: Correct. Very good.
2: Oh, good God. Okay, good Lord.
0: His vorpal blade wins snicker snack. What yep. Frabjous okay. Day kalookalay. Yeah.
2: It's great when you get onto the show, you're standing upright and you're not in bed trying to get to sleep and stand upright and then talk to you and then just answer things spontaneously. The questions, the answers just come.
0: Look at that.
2: Please.
0: Question number eight. Ray in the Bay had Jabberwocky. Good on you, Ray.
2: Oh,
0: Lorella, you, Ray. Annette Adrian, Baronia. No, not Rob Brydon. No, it wasn't. Sorry, Bronia, that's wrong. Okay, Lick, question number eight. We're in interesting words. One left there. Or you
2: yes,
0: can move.
2: Please. Yes, please. Don't stay there, please.
0: If something is anguilliform, it resembles what aquatic creature?
2: I'm thinking all this sort of thing. Seahorse.
0: Not a seahorse.
2: Good night,
0: Lex.
2: Good night.
0: See ya. Bye. Not a seahorse, no. Jacob in Perth. Hello, Jacob.
5: Hey, Phil. How are you going?
0: Pretty good. Yeah, pretty good. Question number eight we're up to. Interesting words. One left here in this category. If something is anguilliform, it resembles what aquatic creature?
5: Oh, whatever I give will be a stab in the dark. So I'm going to go a whale.
0: Not a whale. Thanks Jacob. Sure. See you, mate. Not a whale.

0: Dale? No. Erin from Brem in Victoria. Hello, Erin.
1: G'day, Philip. How are you going?
0: Pretty good. Pretty good.
1: Good. You've just taken me away from the cricket. I've just got to press.
0: Oh, hang on. What's going on? The Aussies declared.
1: Yes, we have. We are. Oh, there's a replay. Oh. No, I missed. Sorry, Philip.
0: The South Africa is 1 for 41.
1: Oh, Smitty.
0: What are they chasing? They're chasing over 400, aren't they?
1: 421. It's a record.
0: Hmm.
1: Yeah. Sorry to get you away from
0: whatever you might say about Stephen Smith, and there is plenty to say about Stephen Smith. How his catching ability is unbelievable.
1: It's unbelievable. Actually, we were just watching this fantastic documentary that used to be on the ABC about Sandpaper Gate. And, you know, you can say a lot about him, but, gee, he had some talent.
0: I know.
1: And he was a hard worker as a young player.
0: Plenty to say about Stephen Smith, as I said, but I tell you what, he's the greatest slip fieldsman in the world?
1: Oh, those horizontal catches. Mm. I can't believe you can do it with that little belly of his now. No, but he's...
0: I'll pass that on, Erin. That's right.
1: Yeah.
0: I know, some of those slips, they were just incredible catches. I think the Aussies are going to be all right here. We'll win this, I think.
1: We will, but there's no one watching. There's no one in the stands.
0: I know.
1: There'd be no lines to get a pie from Cromwell or anything.
0: It's a sad thing. It was about Test cricketers. I mean, the English go and see it. And we do here in Australia, of course.
1: Well, we just looked it up.
0: But not much in India. Like in India, they're playing these stadiums and no one's there.
1: Well, if they opened it up and didn't charge people, they would. They need to watch this Patrick Sullivan, this young boy from Torquay. He's a fantastic player. He's just been in there in the under-19 squad. They didn't do so well, but he's one to look out for sure.
0: Well, I'll tell you what, we need some young blokes in the team. It's ridiculous, this recruiting of these old blokes. I mean, no, I'm not casting shade on old blokes, Erin, for obvious reasons.
1: No, I'm married to one.
0: Yeah. They've got a few things in their favour. Not necessarily that many, but they've got a few.
1: They're all right. We keep them around.
0: Hey, question number 8, what do you want to do? Oh, no, you had to answer this question.
1: What was the question? I'm sorry. I've
0: interesting words. Interesting words is the category, Erin. If something is anguilliform, it resembles what aquatic creature?
1: Well, something in my mind makes me think like snake or it's like a sea snake or an eel. There's some painting that I'm going to say eel, Philip.
0: Correct. It is. It's an eel. If something is anguilliform, it resembles an eel.
1: Oh, good-o. How much do I win?
0: You don't win a cracker. Mm, not yet.
1: Okay.
0: We're only up to question 9.
1: Oh, goodness me. Let's see how we go.
0: Robin had an eel. Macy from Geelong wanted a bony fish. Nope. Jane from Homebush had the right answer. Yes. Michael says, Cromwell never banned pies. It's a myth.
1: Oh,
0: yeah, well, that's
1: goodness
0: okay.
1: Me. Where's
0: but
1: the
0: I did say,
1: chicken I, unit, Philip?
0: We did
1: Get
0: say,
1: the out.
0: When asked the question, Pie in the Sky, I said, according to legend, which English ruler banned the eating of pies?
1: You've got us off on a technicality.
0: Erin, question number 9. What do you want to do? Down for the Count, The French Connection, Pie in the Sky, Sugar and Spice.
1: Can you spin the wheel and tell me what the easiest
0: case is? No, okay.
1: All right. French. No, I don't. Oh. I like an interesting word. I do.
0: No,
1: like
0: we've had interesting words. No more of those. So down for the count, the French Connection,
1: okay,
0: pie in the
1: go
0: sky.
1: Down for the count. Sorry.
0: Down for the count.
1: I'm annoying all those other people who are waiting on the lines.
0: I didn't say that. Question number 9. The Hungarian Count, Ladislaus de Almasi, is the title character of which 1992 novel by Michael Ondaatje?
1: Is this a joke? Are you kidding me, Philip? Does anybody know the answer to this?
0: You'll be surprised.
1: Yeah, I know. I'm going to have to say goodnight.
0: See you, Erin.
1: Go back to me cricket. Good night.
0: Bye. See you later. Is this some kind of joke? Now, Dave from Falconbridge, I'll come to you in a sec. George from Melville in WA. G'day, George.
2: Hi, Phil.
0: Question number 9 we're up to, down for the count. The Hungarian Count Ladislaus Dalmasi is the title character of which 1992 novel by Michael Ondaatje?
2: No idea, Phil, thanks.
0: No good. Okie doke, thank you, George. Bye-bye. Susie in Lindisfarne says, Phil, Cromwell was just a nasty pasty. dear. All righty, question. Dave from Falconbridge. Gotcha, Dave. Hello.
3: Hey, Phil, how's it going?
0: Not bad.
3: Question number. Just interested that I'm a week older than doing French. And Stewie's 3 weeks older.
0: Hey, you're a week older. Okay. Dawn French was born 11th of October 1957. Okay. Oh, all right. 18th of October. There we go.
3: No, 3rd.
0: Oh, 3rd. Oh, week. Oh, I see what you mean. Yeah, yeah, yeah, 3rd. Oh, last week. Oh, well.
3: Yeah, me and Stewie are the last of the pre-space age kids.
0: Oh, well, Dave, happy birthday for a week or so ago.
3: Thanks.
0: Good on you. Question number 9. We're in down for the count. The Hungarian Count Ladislaus Dalmasi is the title character of which 1992 novel by Michael Ondaatje?
3: Wouldn't have a clue. I'll just say Count Dracula.
0: Not Count Dracula. Thank you, Dave. See you later. Andy from Bateman's Bay. Hello, Andy.
4: Yeah, hello. I was sort of a query of up for the count. The countdown for the rockets and they go up. Yeah. NASA. Yeah. But anyway, no idea.
0: No,
4: thanks.
0: Good. Thanks, Andy. See you later. Anne's got the right answer. Yes, Rhino the Driller. No, that's not correct. Although I'm sure someone's going to say that. Marg in Malvern. No, yes, that is correct. Brony from Adelaide's correct. Harry in the Bay is correct. Joanna from Wollongong. Hello, Joanna. Michaela.
5: Yes.
0: Hello.
5: Hi.
0: How you doing? Question number nine. We're in down for the count. The Hungarian Count Ladislaus Dalmasi is the title character of which 1992 novel by Michael Ondaatje?
5: Well, that is a very good question. First of all, I just wanted to quickly have a quick chat to you about our colleague. I'm up currently on night shift and we're long-time listeners and one of our colleagues would always turn on the midnight quiz and we'd all sit around and do the quiz together. He's only just passed away a couple of days ago, so this is in honour of him. So we are never actually called up. But
0: what was his name?
5: Paul Keating.
0: There you go, Paul.
5: Yeah, so we're thinking of you, buddy, and it won't be the same in here without you.
0: Good on you. Thank you, Michaela. What do you reckon the answer is?
5: I've got no idea.
0: That's okay. That's okay.
5: I can't help
0: but thanks for remembering him for us. Good on you.
5: Thank you.
0: Thanks, Michaela. Bye. Okay, Madeline from Bacchus Marsh. Hi, Madeline. Are you a Madeline or a Madeleine?
6: I'm a Madeleine.
0: A Madeleine.
6: Feel good to speak for the second time, and I'm in bed.
0: That's right. Now, the only reason I was asking is because Madeline was one of the favourite books of my young daughters when they were small, all those Madeline books.
6: Yes, I get called so many different things. I have to say straight away, it's the English Patient.
0: Correct. Yes, the Hungarian Count Ladislaus Dalmasi is the title character of which 1992 novel by Michael Ondaatje. It's called The English Patient. It was made into a very successful film.
6: Fantastic book.
0: Yeah. And great movie too, yeah.
6: Yeah, a better book than, I've always liked the books better than the movie, but I'm in bed with a cold what else would you be in bed with?
0: Yeah.
6: And I heard the lady say, nobody's going to know this. And I had to ring.
0: That's a very, very, triggering thing to say on the Mighty Challenge, I can tell you.
6: It certainly is. It certainly is.

0: to 10. We're in down for the count. Or you can move to the French Connection, Pie in the Sky, Sugar and Spice.
1: I'll go Pie in the Sky. Why not?
0: Back to Pie in the Sky. And Oliver Cromwell and his rather dubious claim that he banned pies. All right, question number 10, Pie in the Sky. Which singer released a cover of American Pie in March 2000?
1: Oh, gosh. I remember the original so well. I don't know. It was a bit of a, I was going to say P take, but I mustn't say that. No idea. No, I can't.
0: No
1: I
0: good.
1: Can't remember the film.
0: That's right.
1: Thanks.
0: Thanks. Bye. All right. Harry in the Bay, correct. Joanna from Newcastle. Hi, Jo.
2: Hi.
0: Question number 10. Pie in the Sky. Which singer released a cover of American Pie in March 2000?
2: I think it was Madonna.
0: It was Madonna. Yes, it was.

0: Kind of a weird choice, I thought. And I mean, for Madonna, really? That ain't your kind of song, Madonna. Come on.
1: No, exactly.
0: Question number 11. We're in Pie in the Sky. You can stay there or move anywhere else. Sugar and Spice, Down for the Count, The French Connection.
1: French Connection.
0: The French Connection.
1: Yeah.
0: Question number 11. Mm-hmm. Question number 11, The French Connection. What breed of dog is depicted in Edgar Degas' 1861 painting, A l'écurie cheval et chien? The French Connection.
1: I don't know, because I'm more familiar with the ballet dancers, his paintings. It could be anything.
0: That ain't necessarily so.
1: Well, a French bulldog?
0: Correct. Where'd that come from? Come.
1: Well, I thought French. I mean, it's late. It's late. It's after me. Your brain doesn't work properly after me.
0: French bulldog is correct. Yeah. We're in a category called the French Connection.
1: It occurred to me, yeah.
0: Yes, Diana from Woodnelly had French poodle. Oh, yeah, but Jane from Mudgee had the French bulldog. Good. So Jane from Mount Gambier. Oh, no, Jane had the French poodle. Okay. All righty, question number 12. We're in the French Connection.
1: Oh, I'll try another one of those, thanks.
0: French pass, also known as Te Aumiti. Is a narrow and treacherous stretch of water off the coast of which country?
1: I don't know. Tahiti?
0: Tahiti is not correct. Sorry, Joe. Yes. Thanks. Bye-bye. Thank you. Jim from Avoca. There's lines free if you want to grab one. 1-300-800-222. 1-300-800-222. Jim from Avoca. G'day, Jim.
2: How are you?
0: Not bad. We're in a category called the French Connection. French pass, also known as Te Aumiti, is a narrow and treacherous stretch of water off the coast of which country?
2: Oh, I jumped out of my skin for the English patient with great confidence. That's ages ago. My mind's been blown clean. What about New Zealand?
0: Correct.
2: Wow.
0: There we go. Correct, yeah. Te Aumiti, I suppose, was the clue here, yes. French pass, also known as Te Aumiti, is off the coast of New Zealand. Very good. Question number 13. We're in the French Connection, if you like. Or we could move to Down for the Count, Sugar and Spice, or Pie in the Sky.
2: Hey, let's stay with the French Connection.
0: The French Connection. Which 1995 romantic comedy stars Meg Ryan?

0: Allen and Kevin Kline.
1: Oh, good Lord. That's so Hollywoody. Hey, I wouldn't know, but I'm grateful I got a question right. Hey, Simon in Ballarat. Woohoo!
0: Good on you, Jim. See ya.
1: Thank you.
0: Bye-bye. Yeah, no, getting a, you're right. You're quite right with that. Glenn from Penrith says, by the way, unsuitably on par with Madonna and American Pie was Kate Bush and Rocket Man. Did Kate Bush record a version of Rocket Man? Oh, yeah. No, you're quite right, Glenn. That's wrong, too. Jane from Mudgee, no, had French Polynesia. No, we wanted New Zealand. Dave in Perth, speaking of Dave's. Hi, Dave.
2: How things, Phil?
0: Pretty good. Question 13. Which 1995 romantic comedy stars Meg Ryan and Kevin Kline?
2: Oh.
0: We're in a category called The French Connection.
2: Yeah, I can see the characters, but I just can't think of the title. So, sorry, mate.
0: That's okay. See you, Dave. Thanks anyway. Goran from Wollongong. Hi, Goran.
3: Hi, Phil.
0: 1995 romantic comedy stars Meg Ryan and Kevin Kline. We're in a category called The French Connection.
3: Well, I used to work in a video shop, so it's called French Kiss.
0: Correct.
3: You always walk past that in the comedy section. Uh-huh. And it's like one of those movies where it gets borrowed but always gets stolen, and we have to get like a new copy every time for it. Yeah.
0: What, French Kiss?
3: Yeah, everyone kept on getting stealing and stuff. Oh, so, okay. Yeah.
0: Back in the days of the video store.
3: Oh, yeah.
0: Gee, how long do you reckon they lasted for, video stores? 15 years, was it? Maybe?
3: Well, I started working at my video shop until I was 11.
0: What was yours? Was yours that chain, Blockbuster or one of those? Or
3: Video Easy.
0: Video Easy. That was one of the big chains, wasn't it? Yeah.
3: Yeah. So I started back in 97, and I think I finished around about 2015, 16, I think.
0: Okay. Nearly 20 years, I suppose. 18 years, yeah. That's probably about right. I wonder what happened to all that. What do you reckon happened to all those videos, Corin?
3: Well, I've gone to the Salvos and those op shops and stuff, and I've actually picked up a DVD that actually was from my old shop.
0: Oh, how about that?
3: Yeah.
0: Have you still got a video player that plays them?
3: I actually do still have a video machine. It's not hooked up, but it still works.
0: Still works. Okay.
3: Yeah.
0: I think I have got one. I think it's in the bottom of the cupboard. I know I have got one. I've just never. I didn't. Yeah. You know, actually, I suppose I've got it. I don't know why I'd hook it up, Corin. Because what? Anything gets pretty much anything. Oh no, not necessarily. Actually, no.
3: I've still got this one DVD. This one video. Still got that's probably not on any streaming services or actual DVD. Yeah,
0: there are movies, that's right, that are not available, that's true, except on some formats. Okay, question 14. We're in The French Connection.
3: Yep.
0: But one left there, otherwise you can move to Down for the Count, Sugar and Spice, Pie in the Sky.
3: I would do the last French one.
0: The French Connection. Papeete. Is the capital of which Pacific territory?
3: Mururoa Atoll?
0: Not Mururoa Atoll. No.
3: Oh, okay.
0: Sorry, Goran. Bye-bye. No. Lines free. Grab one. 1-300-800-222. Amy says, I went to Video Easy every Saturday night after dropping my nan off at her home. I really miss the tradition of carefully choosing a few movies for the weekend because that's all I could watch. Oh, no, look, Amy, that was a thing I used to do too. Back with my beloved when we were first getting together, I remember we would go to the video store and go up and down the aisles, you know, get this. I remember I got very cross with her once because we brought some stuff home, stuck it in the machine. And a second later after, she said, oh, I've seen this. I said, what? And I felt very superior until it happened to me. Stuck it in, thought, hang on, hang on, no, I've seen this.

0: I know, but the selection was, is it as maddening as trying to select something to stream these days? Probably. It seemed more fun at the time. 1-300-800-222. Come on, someone help me here. Question 14, the French Connection. Papeete is the capital of which Pacific territory? All right. I need an answer. 1-300-800-222. Papeete is the capital of what? And Alan and Kumbok, that's not correct. Jane and Mudgee, correct. Joe from Melton, no. Ruby in Melbourne has got the right answer. Yep. Anybody else? Richard in Hobart. Hello.
1: Straight, good evening, sir.
0: Straight
1: Look,
0: through.
1: straight through, fantastic. And
0: But.
1: look, I cannot tell you how fabulous my memories back in the day was after going to the RSL on maybe a Friday or a Saturday night, and then and wandering around the local video store
0: Yeah.
1: after having a after happening having a cigarette, and just wanting, and you'd run into people. You'd go, oh, who are you? What are you? And
0: Oh,
1: they'd just
0: totally.
1: wander
0: You'd
1: around
0: always run
1: a
0: into
1: bit
0: people.
1: more. It was a social thing. I don't do any streaming or anything like that at all. And it's, oh my God, they were, I thought, fabulous days, but they're gone. They're gone.
0: I was in one, I remember, and my girlfriend had said, "We've got to leave." I said, "Why?" She said, "He's over there, the ex."
1: Exactly. It was a social event, like in the latter days when they built themselves up into, well, they were bloody libraries. Like
0: Oh, yeah.
1: the very early days, there was a place called Night Owl down the road from us. It was this pokey little place that was open till 3 a.m. in the morning, and you'd grab your pizza and then slip into the
0: That's
1: Night
0: it.
1: Owl video store. That was videos before DVDs,
0: Definitely.
1: and it was just. It was a little bit of a different experience, and then the latter days with the big video stores, I so missed. I genuinely
0: I
1: miss
0: know.
1: it. I'm
0: I
1: a
0: agree
1: bit
0: with you.
1: reminiscing. I'm a bit reminiscing. I
0: I
1: know.
0: agree with you, Richard. Now, what do you want to do
1: But
0: here? Now, you've got to answer this question. Papeete is the capital of which Pacific territory?
1: Vanuatu.
0: Not Vanuatu. See you, Richard. Bye-bye. I thought you were going to help me. Graham from Barrel. Good day, Graham.
2: G'day, Bill. I know this one. I've just been there on holidays.
0: Oh, yeah. Papeete is the capital of?
2: French Polynesia.
0: Correct. French Polynesia. Yeah.
2: Yeah, I had a fantastic holiday there with my
0: Good
2: cousin.
0: holiday, good place.
2: Yeah. And his they'll be they listening to this all the time. So I hope my cousin and his wife are listening in because they went with us. And their daughter is the Australian High Commissioner
0: Oh.
2: because she speaks fluent French. And she's only in her 30s, but yeah, she's going really well. So we got to stay
0: Oh, that's
2: with
0: great. Got to stay
2: fantastic
0: with the
2: holiday.
0: High Commissioner.
2: Yeah, and we did a boating trip. The coral reefs out of there are just fantastic. You get the opportunity. It's not a cheap place to go, but
0: Yeah.
2: it's a fantastic place. Very hilly,
0: Hey.
2: but yeah, it's a great spot.
0: Ange
2: Yeah.
0: from Australind in WA says, oh no, that's Tahiti. Tahiti was the setting of the film, South Pacific. But Tahiti is not the right answer. Now, Graham, we're up to question 15. We're down. We've got a choice of down for the count, sugar and spice, pie in the sky.
2: Look, I'll be just happy to get one, but I'll take pie in the sky. Thanks,
0: Pie in
2: Bill.
0: the sky. Question number 15. In which musical would you hear the song, The Worst Pies in London?
2: Worst Pies in London. Which musical?
0: Which
2: Which
0: musical
2: musical?
0: would you hear the song, The Worst Pies in London?
2: Yeah, I should know this. I've been in a few musicals, but I don't know this one, so I'll leave it for someone
0: All
2: else.
0: right, Graham. Thank you, mate. We'll move on. Mick from Marrickville. Good day, Mick.
3: Hello, Phil.
0: Which musical would you hear the song The Worst Pies in London?
3: I've got a stab at it, but Phil, I just wanted to pass on that a friend of the nightlife family, if you don't know, Sid from Broken Hill
0: Yeah.
3: has passed.
0: Oh, no.
3: Yeah. I've just come back from Broken Hill.
0: Yeah.
3: And I always wanted to meet him because I've got a fridge magnet too.
0: Yeah, yeah.
3: And Sid has, but anyway, he's... I always
0: so was, it, was this, must, this was recently, was it, Mick?
3: Yeah, in the last... well, I've come back 3 days ago when my brother rang me tonight and told him and told me the message tonight.
0: Oh, yeah, I know Sid well. I mean, Sid and I have spoken a lot over the last 10 years, yeah.
3: Exactly, yeah, I've heard him many times. All right.
0: Oh, well, thanks for passing it on, Mick. Thanks for passing it on, yeah.
3: Sadly, but, yeah. I'm going to go Oliver. Phil?
0: Not Oliver, Mick, but thanks anyway, mate.
3: All right.
0: Appreciate it. Thank you for passing that information on. Yeah, good old Sid. Sid from Broken Hill. Everyone knows Sid from Broken Hill. Oh, sorry to hear that. Really, condolences to anybody who, well, all his family and anybody, friends of his listening too. Marty from Narracourt. G'day, Marty.
4: G'day, how are you?
0: Pretty good. Which musical would you hear the song The Worst Pies in London?
4: I think you're looking for Sweeney Todd.
0: Correct. Right? Yes, it was Sweeney Todd.
5: So is you, Benjamin Parker.
6: Where's Lucy? Where's my wife?
5: She poisoned herself. Arsenic from the apothecary around the corner. Tried to stop her, but she wouldn't listen to me.
6: 15 years. Sweating and living hell on a false charge. 15 years dreaming. I might come home to a wife and child.
5: Well, I can't say the years have been particularly kind to you, Mr. Parker.
6: No. No, Parker. That man is dead. It's Todd now. Sweeney Todd. And he will have his revenge.
0: Yes, he will. Question 16. We're in Pie in the Sky. Marty, you can stay there if you like.
4: Okay, no problem.
0: Which semi-edible plant is known as the pie plant?
4: No, sorry.
0: No good. Right. You know, no good. All right. 1-300-800-222 is the number. RIP Sid, says Karen from Mullumbimby. Yeah, no, exactly. Phil, there's a VHS store in Eagle Rock, California. It's got 35,000 VHS tapes still open today. It's called Vidiots, located east of Los Angeles near Pasadena. This is from David in Salisbury, Maryland, USA. Good on you. Thank you, Dave. Well, I suppose there must be a market for it, sort of. I don't know. I mean, I haven't seen one alive and well in Australia ever in the last 5 years. Gary. G'day, Gary.
7: Hello. Gary in Oakley. Yeah, how
0: are
7: you?
0: Yeah, good. No, good. We're in Pie in the Sky. Which semi-edible plant is known as the pie plant?
7: I reckon it's rhubarb.
0: It is. It's rhubarb.
7: My mum used to make rhubarb pies.
0: Oh, delicious, yeah. Well, it's semi-edible because you can eat the stalks but not the leaves.
7: Correct. And you had to blanch it and all that sort of stuff.
0: Yeah, yeah, yeah. Chris the Nightwatch says, Pav being a Broken Hill person, I think I knew Sid. No, yeah, well, that's true. I'm not Pav. question 17, we've got one left in Pie in the Sky, if you like.
7: What are the other categories, please?
0: Sugar and spice, down for the count.
7: I'll go for pie. What's it?
0: Last one in Pie in the Sky.
7: Yep.
0: Question 17. Which iconic brand of Australian meat pie was created in 1947 by baker Leslie Thompson McClure?
7: Would that be 4 and 20?
0: Correct. It would be. Yes. The 4 and 20 pie. A very famous brand of Australian meat pie. Or rat coffin, as my... Oh, 4 and 20 will hate that, won't they? They'll complain now. They'll complain. Our decent product was...
7: I grew up in Adelaide. We used to have Badenoch's pies.
0: Badenoch's pies, oh, yeah. Victorians would know Herbert Adams pies as well.
7: That's right, yep.
0: I think New South Wales would know the Villies pie.
7: Oh, Willie's pie is very nice.
0: Yeah. I think of the iconic pie of South Australia. I actually can't think of one. What's the West? What's the big
7: floater? Horrible.
0: Yeah.

0: I never went for. I mean, I know I didn't eat the pie flounder as much. What's the best WA pie? I wonder. What's the brand?
1: I don't know. Sorry.
0: No, someone's going to tell me. All righty, we've got question 18. We've got Down for the Count and Sugar and Spice.
1: I'll try Sugar and Spice, please.
0: Sugar and Spice. Celebrating the end of the sugarcane harvesting season.
1: Yep.
0: Cadument Day is a public holiday in which Caribbean country?
1: Jamaica?
0: Not Jamaica.
1: All right, no, there you go. Thanks, sir.
0: Bye-bye. But it's got rid of one, hasn't it? It's not Jamaica. Briefly, Stephen from Stanhope Gardens. G'day, Stephen.
2: Oh, hi, Phil. How are you?
0: Not bad. Celebrating the end of the sugarcane harvesting season. Cadument Day is a public holiday in which Caribbean country?
2: Haiti?
0: Not Haiti. No, sorry. Not Haiti. All right, we're up to question number 18, sugar and spice. We'll take an answer on that and the others straight after the latest news.
3: When it's on the agenda,
4: the key concern is that cutting 650,000 temporary migrants could undermine the growth of the economy.
3: When you want to hear both sides.
5: Migration should make Australians richer, not just bigger.
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7: ABC News, I'm Eliza Getzey. Flights across Saudi Arabia are again being heavily disrupted as Houthi fighters have continued to fire missiles towards the country from Yemen after three deadly attacks in the past few days. Here's the BBC's Yolande Nell.
8: No details have been given of where or what's being targeted in the latest drone and cruise missile attacks on Saudi Arabia, but the Saudi-led coalition said that air defences were dealing with the threat. In Yemen, Houthi fighters have tightened their siege of the city of Taiz, which is held by the internationally recognised government. Reports say fighting has killed more than 60 people in the past day, and there are warnings of a worsening humanitarian crisis in the city.
7: And the Australian Embassy in the Saudi capital Riyadh has issued a new shelter-in-place order calling for people to stay indoors, follow the advice of local authorities and avoid unnecessary travel. Australian man Simon Carman, who's accused of murdering a teenager in Thailand, has told a court in Pattaya the 17-year-old girl was responsible for her own death. Karishma Vyas reports.
9: It was an opportunity for the presiding judges to really clarify what his plea is to the four charges, very serious charges that he faces, and they include murder as well as taking a minor for indecent purposes. Mr. Carman has agreed to plead guilty to one of those charges, and that is concealing a corpse. There is CCTV footage that is publicly available that shows Mr. Carman dragging a suitcase out of his condominium in Pattaya back in June. But he adamantly maintains his innocence on the other charges that he faces.
7: The US Justice Department says authorities have conducted a raid on the home of Democratic Congresswoman Ilhan Omar as part of an ongoing investigation. US media is reporting the raid follows investigations into the Somali-born Democratic representative's immigration paperwork, but that has not been officially confirmed. Ms. Omar has not commented. She has been a frequent target of political insults from the US president, who has cast the Somali-American community as a threat. Back home, Labor MP Andrew Leigh is set to warn in a speech tomorrow, Tuesday that is, that artificial intelligence could lead to greater income inequality as a Senate committee prepares to deliver findings on AI. John O'Wakeley has more.
10: In an excerpt of his speech to the JP Morgan AI conference, the Assistant Minister for Productivity, Competition, Charities and Treasury warns AI companies could become toll collectors for the rest of the economy. In the speech, Mr. Leigh says while wage gaps could shrink, overall income inequality could rise. Meanwhile, the Joint Select Committee on Artificial Intelligence will this week table their interim findings to the government on AI guardrails. Chair and Labor MP Joe Brisky and Deputy Chair and Liberal Senator John O'Donoghue announced on Monday they had come to an agreement on the direction the country should take with AI.
7: The head of RSL Australia says the government is making some movement on its contentious plans to sell dozens of defence sites across the country. The federal government is pushing ahead with plans to sell more than 60 defence sites, which it says would raise nearly $2 billion. The list includes historic sites like Victoria Barracks in Sydney, Melbourne and Brisbane. RSL Australia

0: The president, Peter Tinley, says they've been working with the government and expect some concessions.
1: On this particular matter, we are in some disagreement with the government. But also, the government's been listening. They understand in places such as Tasmania what would be left if they went ahead with the list as published. We're getting some movement.
0: A man who pleaded guilty to stabbing his former partner in the New South Wales Central West is intending to appeal the 28-year sentence he was handed last month. 31-year-old Daniel Billings stabbed Molly Ticehurst to death in her Forbes home in April 2024 while he was on bail for alleged sexual assault offences against Ms. Ticehurst. Last month, Billings was sentenced to 28 years in prison with a 20-year non-parole period, a penalty that's been criticised by the community, politicians and friends of Ms. Ticehurst, apologies. The New South Wales Supreme Court issued a statement today saying Billings filed a notice of intention to appeal on Friday afternoon. In cricket, Australia has set South Africa 420 runs to win the first test in Durban, declaring 6 for 314 on the stroke of tee. Matt Renshaw once again top scored for the tourists with 82 before Pat Cummins struck an explosive 12-ball 32. Nick Maddison and Travis Head will open the batting for Australia after the break. And you're up to date with all the latest from ABC News.
2: Are there any winners in the cost of living crisis? 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How much more can our farmers survive? What's causing the algal bloom? Can we afford the energy transition?
3: Questions, they've never been more important. So the one thing we'll never question is our duty to keep asking. ABC News, keep asking.
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0: Yes, well, hello and how are you? Philip Clark with you on ABC Radio. This is Nightlife and into the last hour of the program. Good to be with you. We're everywhere on the local radio network. It's 1:06 Eastern. It's 12:06 in Queensland. It's 10:06 in Western Australia, 12:24 in South Australia, 12:24 in the Northern Territory. Now, from now until 4 a.m. in Devonport in Tassie, you might be losing your FM signal because of maintenance repairs, but alternatives are TV channel 25 or grab us on the ABC Listen app and website, which is a great way to do it anyway. Otherwise, you should be getting us loud and clear. 1-300-800-222. We've have to finish up the Mighty Challenge and then into issues of the day. Plenty of things around. You might have some things you would like to raise yourself. This whole issue of free speech is getting a bit of a workout at the moment. Partly over accusations that stopping the screening of a live execution in the United States is a dampener on free speech or some sort of unreasonable restrictions on free speech. Well, I don't know what you think about that. You might have some other thoughts about it. Rising costs of health insurance too is a bit of an issue. You might have some other things you would like to raise. And Bill Wyman in this hour too, later on with an edition of American Insight. So it's all coming our way, but first up we have to deal with a little matter called
1: The Mighty Challenge.
0: We're up to question 18. We're in sugar and spice, celebrating the end of the sugar cane harvesting season. Kadumut Day is a public holiday in which Caribbean country? It's not Jamaica. It's not Haiti either. What could it be? 1-300-800-222. Grab a line. They're free. Pat from Safety Beach. G'day, Pat.
2: G'day, Phil. How are you, mate?
0: I'm tip-top. Yep. Pretty good.
2: By the way, I'm Matt from Reservoir Dad.
0: Oh, are you?
2: Long-time listener, never called.
0: Oh, right. Okay.
2: Didn't get on.
0: Well, Matt from Reservoir. Matt from Reservoir. Matt from Reservoir. Pat is
2: he's
0: a stalwart of the Mighty Challenge. Yeah. Oh well, that's good. Well, you must have done something right in your life, Pat.
2: Yes, he's a good lad.
0: He's a good lad. Yeah. Exactly. Pat, just between you and me, let's hope he says the same about you.
2: Yeah. We get on all right.
0: Okay, good. Oh, well, I'm glad you called, Pat. That's great.
2: That's good.
0: Good on you. Is this your kind of question, though? Celebrating the end of the sugarcane harvesting season, Kadumut Day is a public holiday in which Caribbean country? It's not Jamaica. It's not Haiti.
2: Well, in the 1950s, I actually spent 3 or 4 months on tankers around the West Indies. And I don't know if I'm pronouncing it right, but I thought it was Curacao.
0: Oh, Curacao, yeah.
2: Yeah.
0: No, that's very good. I'm sure you're pronouncing it correctly, but that's not...
2: Dutch West Indies.
0: Yeah, that's right. It is too, but it's not right. No.
2: Oh, well, there you go.
0: There you go, Pat. Good on you. Thanks for having
2: Talk to you.
0: Thanks for having a crack. Bye-bye.
2: Bye.
0: See you later. Isn't that nice? Matt from Reservoir's dad. Hey. Trav says, did a US F-35 and a Warthog get shot down over Iran? I don't know. Maybe. I don't know. I haven't heard this. There's not any news of it so far. Despite the so-called energy ceasefire, by the way, that Donald Trump announced that he says, oh, there's an energy ceasefire between Ukraine and Russia. Russia's been attacking Ukraine energy and power plants, so it's no much for the ceasefire. Mind you, it was a ceasefire which Donald Trump announced and which neither side had actually agreed to. More on that a bit later. Claudette from Norseman in WA. Hi, Claudette.
3: Good day.
0: Mrs.
3: I'm not responsible for anything that lunatic says.
0: Yeah, I know.
3: It's not contagious.
0: That's the trouble with having an American accent, isn't it, Claudette? You have to apologize.
3: One of the many troubles, yeah. But I didn't do Trump and I didn't vote for him and I vote in American elections because I'm still allowed to.
0: Yeah.
3: And I did not vote for him ever.
0: Good on you, Claudette. Thank you. And
3: I just want to make that clear. All right.
0: Safe space for you here.
3: I'm not that camp. Because I hear the news sometimes and I just turn the radio off.
0: I know. The news is like that right now. Tell me, which celebrating the end of the sugarcane harvesting season, Kadoomit Day is a public holiday in which Caribbean country?
3: Caribbean country.
0: Not Jamaica, not Haiti, not Curacao.
3: Hawaii?
0: Not Hawaii. No. Sorry, Claudette. Bye. No, Caribbean. Graham from Perth. Hello, Graham.
4: G'day, Philip.
0: You'll know the answer to this.
4: Yes, I can give it to you, but you might have to give the question first.
0: Celebrating the end of the sugarcane harvesting season, Kadoomit Day is a public holiday in which Caribbean country?
4: Cuba.
0: Not Cuba.
4: Oh, no, right.
0: No. Kadoomit Day. No, it's not Cuba. Mrs. Max are apparently the pie of choice in WA, I am told. Cameron from South Perth. Oh, you're right about Villies too. No, there's a South Australian pie, isn't it? Yeah, Cameron, hello.
5: Yeah, good morning.
0: What do you reckon? Celebrating the end of the sugarcane harvesting season, Kadoomit Day is a public holiday in which Caribbean country?
5: Dominican Republic.
0: Not the Dominican Republic. No, not the Dominican Republic. Anybody on the text line got the right answer here? No, it's not Trinidad and Tobago. No, it's not. Annette, correct? Yes. Not too many people have got it. Come on. Michelle from Epping says, did we learn the details of the baby's birth from last week? No, Michelle, we did not. I didn't reveal any details, no. Well, not only because I can't reveal any, because I don't have any. I think there's a scan on next week, I think. But we're not going to be told anyway. 1-300-800-222 is the number. Kerry from Kangaroo Point. Hello, Kerry. Put us out of our misery here.
6: Laying here and I knew the answer, so I thought I'd better ring you.
0: Thank heavens, Kerry.
6: Barbados,
0: yes.
6: And the cricket. Love the cricket.
0: Are you watching the cricket or listening to the cricket in bed?
6: I watched it earlier on, but I catched it up all night. But
0: we'll be all right with this one.
6: Block from the Gabba.
0: We'll be all right with this one, I think.
6: I think so. Oh, well, they're in very good shape. Yeah. Been very good, Phil.
0: All right, Karen from Lavington says, what happened to Sergeant's pies? They were the best. Oh, yeah. Kerry, question number 19, sugar and spice is where we are, but you could go down for the count.
6: I'll try that. Might be a boxing one.
0: All right. In an 1844 novel by Dumas, Edmond Dantes, adopts which noble alias? We're in a category called Down for the Count.
6: Count of Monte Cristo.
0: Correct. The Count of Monte Cristo.
6: Read that one as a classic when I was question only a teenager.
0: Question number 20. Very good.
6: Boxing question, Phil.
0: Australia just took a wicket. 2 for 73. The target's 421. We'll be all right.
6: 2-1 on.
0: Question 20. Okay, in British politics, you're saying for Down for the Count?
6: Yes, that'll do. Thanks.
0: In British politics, the comedian John Harvey is better known by what other name?
6: God, never heard of him.
0: We're in a category called Down for the Count.
6: No, sorry, don't know. I'll move on.
0: No good? Okay, thanks, see ya, bye. Yeah, Diana from Wardenelling, thank you for the cricket score. Michelle from Manly West. Hey, come on, help us out here. We're up to question 20. We're in Down for the Count. In British politics, the comedian John Harvey is better known by what other name? Down for the Count, okay? Lines are free, 1-300-800-222. 1-300-800-222. Michelle from Manly West says, evening, Phil, these questions about obscure countries are best placed immediately following an Olympic opening ceremony. Yeah, maybe that's right. Maybe that's right. David from Maryland in the USA says, Barbados. Yes, the Barbados is the home of Mount Gay Rum. Okay. Well, there you go. I suppose it would be. Olivia from Mount Hawthorne had the count of Monte Cristo. Jeff in Hornsby Nearly, yes, had the right. Oh, Alan in Cumnock's got the right answer. So is Harry in the Bay. Come on, who knows who comedian John Harvey is better known as in British politics? 1-300-800-222. Joy from Logan. G'day, Joy.
7: Yep, that's me.
0: Question 20. In British politics, the comedian John Harvey is better known by what other name?
7: Who's that?
0: Hello, Joy. I'll put you on hold while we get that radio turned off because that's not going to work for us. Colin from Narre Warren. Hello, Colin.
8: How are you going?
0: Pretty good. Question 20. In British politics, the comedian John Harvey is better known by what other name?
8: Count Binface.
0: Correct. Yes. Count Binface. He wears a rubbish tin on his head and he contests British elections without much success.
8: But I thought it was Nigel Farage, but I was wrong.
0: Well, he stood against Nigel Farage, didn't he? In Nigel Farage's...
8: Yeah, he could have won either way.
0: Yeah.
8: If that was the truth, but...
0: There was some thought at one stage that he might have won.
8: Yeah.
0: Dear Jane from Homebush, Count Binface. What a shame he didn't win.
8: Yeah.
0: Now, question 21. We've got 1, 2, 3, 4, 5 left, okay? We've got 1 in down for the count, 4 in sugar and spices.
8: Sugar and spice.
0: Sugar and spice. Question 21. Which cartoon superheroes were made from sugar, spice, everything nice, and the mysterious chemical X?
8: Pussycat.
0: Oh, not the one I thought you had it. Not the Pussycats, no, sorry. Not the Pussycats. Dorian from Glen Haven. Hello, Dorian.
9: Yes, good evening, Philip. How are you?
0: Not bad. Which cartoon superheroes are made from sugar, spice, everything nice, and the mysterious chemical X? We're in a category called sugar and spice.
9: Oh, well, you know, I rang up for Barbados. I'm just a little bit slow.
0: Yeah, that's right.
9: Now, sugar and spice... I thought you weren't little girls made up of sugar and spice and all things nice.
0: No, they should be.
9: Yeah, well, I didn't the nursery rhyme.
0: Yeah, yeah, yeah. Which, well, we're after cartoon superheroes.
9: Oh, gosh, yeah, right. I'm afraid 30 years ago, or 40 years ago, my kids were young enough for me to watch that sort of stuff. But
0: no good. Not anymore, mate. Okay, Dorian. Thank you, mate. Bo is in the tanker. G'day, Bo.
10: Oh, geez, that was quick.
0: Oh, I know. We needed some takers tonight. Which cartoon superheroes are made from sugar, spice, everything nice, and the mysterious chemical X?
10: Right, I'm delving in the memory banks here, but my daughters were real big fans of something called Powerpuff Girls.
0: Correct. Yes, that's right. The Powerpuff Girls. Correct.
10: Yeah.
0: Yes. Amy had the right answer. Yes, good. Joy of Logan says, I keep getting cut off, still waiting for a working NBN. Soon, they say. Kitty from Ballina had the Powerpuff Girls. Jeff the truckie knew the Powerpuff Girls. So did Bo on the road. Hey, Bo, only 4 left.
10: Yep.
0: Question number 22. So you can stay with sugar and spice, or there's 1 left in down for the counts.
10: Geez, that's bad and worse, isn't it? I'll stick with sugar and spice.
0: Sugar and spice. Sucrose is approximately 51% oxygen, 42% carbon, and 7% what other element?
10: Oh, you're taking the P1SS here. Oxygen, carbon, and...
0: Sucrose, common sugar, is approximately 51% oxygen, 42% carbon, and 7% what other element?
10: Just picking an element, I'll just say hydrogen and good night.
0: Correct. Very good. It is. Hydrogen.
10: What?
0: Hydrogen is correct.
10: Okay, that was Society, yes.
0: Question 23. There's two left in sugar and spices and one left in down for the count.
10: Well, if we're getting into chemistry, I think I better go for down in the count.
0: Down for the count. Question 23. The six-fingered Count Rugen, or Count Rugen, is a villain from which 1987 movie?
10: Oh.
0: Six-fingered Count Rugen is a villain from which 1987 movie?
10: I've got one in mind, but I thought it was a bit earlier than 1987. And I can't remember the name. If it's... Oh, God. The one I'm thinking of is one of the Bond movies. I don't know. Nah, I can't place it.
0: No good?
10: No good.
0: I'll put you out of your misery, Bo. Not a Bond movie.
10: Oh, there you go.
0: There you
10: I don't feel so bad.
0: See you, Bo. Bye-bye. See you, mate. Bye-bye. Ray from Yoronga. G'day, Ray.
11: Oh, hi, Phil.
0: The six-fingered Count Rugen is a villain from which 1987 movie?
11: I don't know, but what about Big Ben pies? Are they New South Wales?
0: Big Ben? I don't know. I've eaten a Big Ben pie.
11: Oh, Big Ben... Said Big Ben's big square pie.
0: The square one, yeah.
11: Big on meat.
0: That's right.
11: The others just don't satisfy when you feel like a Big Ben pie.
0: Oh, dear. I remember the jingle from Victoria, the Big Ben fly for a Herbert Adams pie. Big Ben pies in New Zealand. Big Ben pies are New Zealand pies we've just discovered.
11: And there's another one called Ridgey Didge.
0: Yeah, well, there's a million pies. There's a million pies in the world, right?
11: I know, but they're a franchise.
0: Hey, the six-fingered Count Rugen is a villain from which 1987 movie?
11: No idea. What about Titanic?
0: Not Titanic. Thank you, Ray. Not the Titanic.

0: got the one I had ready just in case.
1: Ed in Perth got the right answer.
0: One second.
1: Kitty from Ballina's got the right answer. Charlotte from Buff Point's got the right answer. Aaron has recited the famous line from the movie.
0: Romancing the Stone.
1: No, not Romancing the Stone, sorry. No, there's a famous line from the movie. Aaron's recited it. The six-fingered Count Rugen is a villain for which 1987 movie? Peter from Rutherford. G'day, Peter.
2: How are you going?
1: Not bad. What movie are we after?
2: Princess Bride.
1: Correct. You're the Princess Bride. Here we go.
3: I will always come for you.
4: How can you be sure?
3: This is true love.
5: Hold it. Is this a kissing book?
6: And this is a special book.
5: Is there any sports in it?
6: Are you kidding? Fencing, fighting, torture, revenge.
7: My name is Inigo Montoya. You killed my father. Prepare to die.
1: My name is Inigo Montoya. You killed my father, prepared to die. Now, Peter, we've only got two left here. They're both in Sugar and Spice, okay? Which Cambodian mountains, right, starting with C, share their name with a spice commonly used in Indian cooking?
2: Curry.
1: No, not curry. Not curry. 1-300-800-222 is the number. 1-300-800-222. Come on, someone help me. I only got two left here. Sugar and Spice. Which Cambodian mountains, starting with C, share their name with a spice commonly used in Indian cooking? 1-300-800-222. Latif from West Brunswick. Help me out, Latif.
8: Oh, that quick. 1 second.
1: Which Cambodian mountains, starting with C?
8: Oh, cinnamon, I'll say.
1: Not the cinnamons. Sorry. No. Okay, not the cinnamons. Paul from Esperance. G'day, Paul.
9: G'day, Bill. I didn't have to do it. Because I rang up to pay a tribute to Sid and say, rest in peace, Sid, and give him a nightlife traditional.
1: Yeah, give him a blast, mate.
9: All right, mate.
1: Good on you. On you, Paul. Thanks, mate. Well done.
9: Bill.
1: Well done, mate. Thank you. Yes, it's a bit of a tribute for Sid, long-time nightlife listener and competitor. Jay from Lebington. Hello, Jay.
10: Good evening, Phil.
1: Which Cambodian mountain, starting with C, share their name with a spice commonly used in Indian cooking? It's not cinnamon.
10: Yeah, would it be cardamom?
1: Correct. The Cardamom Mountains. Very well. Okay, well, it's taken us a while to get here, but we have, which means, Jay, that you are...
10: Oh, God.
1: ...up for question 25. We're in Sugar and Spice. To win the magnet for tonight, which spice is also known as black sugar and sweet root?
10: Star anise? Well,
1: No, Jay, I can't. I don't think I can give you star anise. Kitty from Ballina. Hi, Kitty.
11: Hey, Phil. How are you going?
1: Pretty good. Which spice is also known as black sugar and sweet root?
11: Would it be aniseed?
1: Give us another name for that.
11: Oh, crikey.
1: I'm going to give it to you. Yes, and I'm going to give it to you because the answer is licorice. Which is as we know, a form of aniseed. Correct. Yeah, well done. All right.
11: That's fantastic.
1: Good on you. Good on you, Kitty. Good on you. Thanks for the text as well, Kitty. Good on you.
11: Great.
1: I'll put you on hold and we'll get some details from you. Good on you. Thanks for playing, everyone. Robin from Mullaney had licorice.

0: die for Mandurah. I had licorice. Annette, no, not molasses, no. Joan of Allera had curcumin. No, it was so the Cardamom Mountains. The Cardamom Mountains. No, not cumin. Actually, there's a few of them, aren't there? Cinnamon, cardamom, cumin. There are a few. Latif had cumin too. Jeff the truckie had the Cardamom Mountains. Very good, everyone. Nice work.
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0: Yeah, 1-300-800-222. There might be some issues that you've got on your mind. Give us a call. 1-300-800-222 is the number just to kick the week off. I wonder what's agitating you. Love to hear. If you're over 65, you've got private health insurance, you could soon be facing a bigger bill. Would a higher insurance bill force you to give up your private health cover? Or do you think it's been good value? Or do you think the money saved would be better spent on aged care? That's what the government says about it. I had quite some interesting texts earlier on too, just talking about this whole free speech thing, about how people are complaining that, or some people were suggesting that the US government's decision to live stream the execution of the Fort Hood murderer, to live stream it, that to restrict access to this would be an infringement on free speech. As someone said, there isn't, and this point's been made by quite a number of people, we don't actually have free speech, do we? We have restrictions on speech. There's a whole lot of things you cannot say in public, and probably rightly so. And certainly things you cannot say on this radio station, or indeed any other, under the rules of the rules of broadcasting. I wonder what you think about all that, and this right to free speech is some absolute right, or is it a right that is properly circumscribed? And the idea of live streaming, as Pete Hegseth, the US Secretary of Defense or Secretary of War, as he likes to style himself, live streaming that as a public event seems to me to cross a line. I don't know what you think about that. 1-300-800-222 is the number. Jack from Stratton says, you know what I say to that, Count? You killed my father, prepare to die. Yeah, that's true. That's true. Greg says they were bloody beautiful pies. They were bloody beautiful. They were sold in Heathcote in Victoria. That's a name to sell a pie with, isn't it? That is a name. Yep. Chipper says he's going to get into trouble. Well, why am I getting into trouble, Chipper? Dinah from Woodnilling enjoyed the quiz as usual. Still only two out in the cricket. Yeah, the Aussies are in good shape, I would think. 1-300-800-222 is the number. If you'd like to have a beef, any topic you like on issues of the day, give us a bell. Here's the Rock Melons, by the way. Ain't no sun-

0: Ain't No Sunshine with Danny Hines, the Rock Melons. Yeah, a pretty handy version of it, I've always thought. Okay, issues of the day.
1: Issue of the day.
0: Hi, Debbie.
2: Hello, Steve.
0: How you doing?
2: Not too bad, thank you. When I heard Pete Hetsigev talk about this, it sounded as if he was announcing a party.
0: Oh, no.
2: As though we've descended into the 1850s, because his glee was just overwhelming. And it made me quite ill. I thought, now, the West has always considered itself above the terrorist standards. We've always said we don't stoop to their level. Well, I don't think the United States can say that anymore. They've descended into the abyss. And they just, as I said, they just seem pleased about it. And as for free speech, I don't think any of us like to see censorship. But in this case, I think there's no need to see this type of event. And,
0: no.
2: And also in Australia, as we know, if you can't incite sedition, that's a criminal offence. And so it should be.
0: Well, you can't defame people either. There's lots of things you can't say. And some people might say, and rightly so, you know. And rightly so.
2: And you have responsible speech. I don't think it's just free for all.
0: No. What's the age old thing, Debbie? It's not acceptable to shout fire in a crowded theatre.
2: Indeed. It's like saying there's a bomb on a plane. You don't do it.
0: No.
2: And so this is where I just think people should use common sense. But I thought the United States had stooped to the lowest level previously, but this is a new, something completely new norm for them. Mm. And I also worry, Phil, that there are some people out there who are so, shall we say, unhinged, that they might decide that they could copycat this.
0: I agree with that. I just think it's positively barbaric. But anyway, I can't believe it's going to happen, actually, but despite what Mr. Hegseth might say, it's not due till December, I think, and a lot of water can flow under that bridge. But I agree with you, Debbie. Thank you. I think most of us would agree with that. It's hardly a free speech issue, is it? We should have a chat about it with Bill Wyman. We'll do that next up. Bill Wyman, as you know, is always up to give us an edition of American Insight. Let's do it.
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0: Yes, well, time for a look at America and its place in the world with American Insight. Fresh attacks by Yemen's Houthi rebels against Saudi Arabia have again rattled oil markets, and the US Trump administration, as the midterm approach, just 3 weeks away, is highly rattled. The high price of diesel fuel in the US is particularly creating voter anger right across the US, leading to US President Donald Trump to take some pretty confronting decisions, namely asking Russia for help. The American president announced on the weekend that the US will agree to buy millions of tons of diesel from Russia to curb prices at the pump. Now, several European leaders, understandably, have condemned the deal, saying it'll allow Moscow to raise funds for new military equipment. And hang on, weren't there sanctions on purchases of Russian fuel oils? US Treasury Secretary Scott Bessent has defended the deal with Russia. He says the Europeans are being hypercritical, he says.
1: The Europeans have given the Russians more money since the start of this war than they have given the Ukrainians, because they cannot wean themselves off Russian energy. They had a failed energy policy, and Vladimir Putin, they continue to fund him.
0: Well, okay. Donald Trump's also targeted Ukrainian President Volodymyr Zelensky for continuing to attack Russian oil and fuel facilities, which is greatly affecting Russia's ability to export any diesel fuel, as it has in the past.
2: Russia supplies a large portion of the diesel fuel throughout the world. And we told them, do whatever you want, but don't hit the diesel fuel, because there's a big problem, a big shortage. And what does he do? He goes and hits the diesel fuel. He can do whatever he wants, but he can't do that, because we have a world problem.
0: Yes, created by who, you might ask. He also says he thinks the Ukrainian president should no longer be in power.
2: Well, I think he should have an election. And he could have settled this thing many times, and he should have an election. And he can't raise the price of oil. He's done enough. This is a war that should have never happened. Ukraine-Russia should have never happened. If I were president, it never would have happened. But President Zelensky could have solved this war, or he could have made a deal many times. I've been there many times.
0: Well, in addition to the blame Zelensky and trade with Russia strategy, President Trump then decided to unilaterally declare what he dubbed an energy ceasefire between Russia and Ukraine. Now, this was an idea that Ukraine's President Volodymyr Zelensky said he supported, although he said Donald Trump's announcement was, quote, news to him. In his nightly address, President Zelensky says he's willing to support a ceasefire if Russia also agrees as well. Well, with us tonight for American Insight is Bill Wyman, former Assistant Managing Editor of National Public Radio in Washington. Bill, good evening to you. Welcome back to Nightlife.
3: Good evening, Phil. How are you?
0: I'm well. Sometimes it's hard to get your head around some of this stuff, isn't it? You step back and look at this. It does seem remarkable that a US president's had to ask Russia for help for diesel fuel. I mean, diesel fuel prices, as we know, in the States are going through the roof, same as they are here. But this is desperation bordering on madness, isn't it?
3: It really is, and it's funny. I was exactly thinking that about halfway through your presentation there, and then I got distracted thinking that you just had a long quote from the United States Treasury Secretary and the United States President, and none of what they said made any sense, and the part that was grounded in reality at all were just blatant lies, right? Because, of course, Zelensky did not start this war. Vladimir Putin did, for example, just to start out with. So you just have layers.
0: Well, it's true, I suppose, that the Europeans have relied on Russian oil and energy for a long time, because gas and energy, gas particularly, because they didn't have any other alternatives. But
3: granted, there's a modicum of truth to that, but at the same time, they're the ones who have been faithfully helping Ukraine fight off this unwarranted attack from Russia. And in any case, Russia is an enemy of the West, and the United States in no way should be buying diesel fuel off of it. And the larger point I would make, and I think we forget this about Trump sometimes, and it does explain the lies and obfuscations and nonsensicalities that spew incessantly from this administration, is that it's a profoundly tactical operation. He doesn't do strategy. And if the tragic elements of it weren't so profound, it would be amusing, because in a way he's almost like Douglas Fairbanks or Indiana Jones or something. You know, he finds himself out on a ledge and then jumps and then manages to jump onto an awning, right? And then jumps into a passing truck. And he gets himself into these problems. He doesn't think ahead. And then he just looks around for the least unattractive thing to do. He doesn't want to give up on his war. He doesn't want to help Ukraine fight against Russia. It's very obvious he's on Russia's side in this war. And so what does he do? He thinks, well, they sit around the Oval Office, say, well, let's try to get Russia to thank us for not going as hard as we could against him in Ukraine, and let's get them to sell us some diesel. And it's just one of these mind-blowing things. And of course,
0: Might it get stopped? Might the Congress stop it? I mean, a lot of Republicans don't like this either.
3: It's true. And we're going to have to see. But what I was going to say is that we're right on the cusp of these midterms, right? And so everyone there is all the Republicans are profoundly worried about losing the Senate, which they might well do. And, you know, some of them, they do speak bravely for a day or two, and then often they run back into their holes. So we'll have to see. But again, the very fact that he would even float this, I think what he's trying to do is just show his base, the big Republican, we can talk about this in a second, but the big Trump, big idea for this election is the same one he has for everyone, which is that he's going to try to get as many of his people out as possible and hope for the best. So that's another element to that. He can at least act like, well, at least I'm trying to get you some diesel fuel.
0: Yeah, okay. Midterms approaching, as you know, a month away. How are U.S. voters seeing this, do you think?
3: Well, it's just one of its... This is a midterm for the ages, because it is, we are living in such a fraught society and such a fraught time in human history. There's so much craziness going on, and you have all these things happening in the midterms we never thought we'd see happening. So I assume most listeners know that it seems like the Democrats are going to easily take back the House, and it seemed like a very rough road to hoe just 6 months ago that they could take the Senate. But Trump's war, the lingering war, the high gas prices, the poor economy. Well, I guess that you can look, depending on how you look at the economy, there are aspects of the economy that are fine. But of course, inflation is going up. And then just the day-to-day chaos and absurdity, you can really see that he's lost some of his attraction, particularly in his base. And all the polls suggest a very, very severe spanking for the Republicans. Most people think if the election were held today, the Democrats would pretty easily take back the Senate. It could get worse the last 3 weeks because Trump is stepping on rakes, it seems, almost every single day. On the other hand, they are spending a lot of money, and maybe the races will narrow. But right now, I think the Senate is the Democrats to lose.
0: Yeah, I mean, we've mentioned this before, but and this is a thing to be cautious about, all of this, because it's been the case in the past that pollsters routinely undercount Trump supporters, don't they?
3: They do. Okay, but it gets complicated because they undercount Trump supporters in presidential years. Okay? And, you know, they undercounted Obama supporters in presidential years as well. Last time, the last midterms, it seemed like he was going to get well spanked, which he did. And then you have the factor where the pollsters know that they're worried about undercounting, right, the Trump supporters. So they weigh them more heavily, right, than they might ordinarily do. But of course, this year, there's a lot of reasons that those Trump supporters aren't coming out. And a lot of focus groups, you just see a lot of people saying, hey, I'm going to vote for the Democrat, or I'm not going to vote at all. And there's a very, very, unforgiving dynamic that comes into play here. And it's happening in some of these states. And the dynamic is say you have 10 people and you have an election and you win 6-4, right? Okay, so that's a decisive win. However, if one person changes their mind, all of a sudden it's a tie, right? And then if one person changes their mind, but then one person doesn't show up, all of a sudden it's a 5-4 victory. And so you do have this thing of some people going to the Democrats, other people just not showing up. It used to be the Democrat base, the Democratic base was poorer people, the less educated. Now that's the Republican base, and those are the people who don't vote as much in the midterms. In any case, you have you have severe dissatisfaction with him in the Hispanic community, particularly young people. And you know, you can go down these rabbit holes if you watch too much of these analyses, but a lot of these polls just show 30 and 40 point swings against Trump in a lot of key demographic groups. So that's why all these things are coming together and doing things. People might have heard of the state of Kansas, for example. It was a very red state, could elect a Democratic senator. Now, of course, you also have good candidates in certain states and bad candidates in certain states. And so that's a sliding scale as well. Texas and Kansas, you have some really, really bad Republican candidates and some pretty substantive and popular Democratic candidates. So that

0: feeds into the mix as well.
1: Yes, all right. I mean, is it possible to give it a read at this stage? Because, as I said, we've always said polling is very difficult in the US because of non-compulsory voting.
0: It is, and that's the thing, and that's what I mean, that when just if people just don't show up, all of a sudden you can lose a very key part of your base, right? Okay, and this is what I mean, that American politics is so interesting because we also do that thing, as you know, where a third of the states are electing a senator in any given year. And so that's another thing that if you remember what happened in Trump's first midterm, back, I guess that was in 2018, he actually lost hugely in the House, but because of the mechanics of the Senate races that time, I think they actually won two seats in the Senate. So there are all these things that are really hard to account for. Everyone's very worried about poll, obviously errors in the polling. Mm. But let's remember that in 2018, and again, I'm not predicting or anything. These are just realities. In 2018, he was very, very underwater in a lot of his approval ratings and things he had done. And I think he lost 41 seats. Okay. Mm. And now his approval rating is twice as bad. It's the lowest, I think, of any president ever facing a midterm. Plus you have this crazy war. Plus you have this inflation. And again, you just have this ongoing chaos. And Phil, we haven't even talked about some of the other things that happened this week. Let me just give you a couple of them. Mm. One, the Secretary of Defense said he wants to live stream a public execution.
1: Yeah, I was going to ask you about this. I mean, this is the Fort Hood shooter, a former Army major, Pete Hegseth, the Minister for Defence or War or whatever you want to call him, says he's going to use a firing squad to execute him and they're going to live stream it. This can't actually be real, is it, Bill? I mean,
0: no, honestly, you get the sense they do it if they could. I think they're going to find some objections and, you know, something besides common decency and outside of just the a barbaric nature of it, and it's something, of course, that calls to mind the public executions we've seen from these terrorist groups in the Mideast. There's the idea that it's a very polarizing thing and that it's a very radicalizing thing to show around the world. And we haven't mentioned Kimberly Guilfoyle, who's the Trump ambassador to Greece, used to be engaged to his son, and she's involved in just a network of corruption where you literally have Republican mega donors on television saying, yes, I've been giving her $300,000 and she's been trying to get me to do all this stuff and she never did it. And so when she asked me for $100,000 to pay off her Amex card, I said no. Like, that's pretty crazy, I think. Mm. Donald Trump, I don't want to repeat it, but he used a very vulgar word for transsexual, for trans people in referring to a Senate candidate the other day. And even this thing about, if you recall a week or two ago, Kash Patel was talking, the director of the FBI was talking about bestiality in a Senate hearing. And then you had Jack Smith, who's a very principled guy, there was a senator trying to pin him and alleged perjury, and it turned out the senator got all his facts wrong and it's just become a complete laughingstock. And it just seems like every day this is the gang that couldn't shoot straight. Of course, MAGA is very inured to all this, right? It doesn't hurt him that much with his base, but boy, it sure pulls around people along the edge.
1: That's true. I mean, Trump opponents don't like any of this and they are appalled by it and whatever. But it doesn't make any difference to his base and indeed might even galvanize it, mightn't it?
0: It's true. No, and that's part of the reason he does it, right? I mean, that's just like, hey, let's get people fired up. But on the other hand, again, this is based on polling. It could be wrong. But polls are consistently showing, for example, that about 80% of his base in the last election are saying they're going to be voting for him this time. Mm. Okay. And that's the reason you get these and I didn't quite make this clear, that the reason these poll results are so significant is you're talking states like Kansas and Texas, where Trump won by at least double digits, 13, I think, in Texas' case, more than that in Kansas. So the very idea that a Democratic Senate candidate is even close, much less ahead by 3 or 4 points, which is the case in most of these red states now, it just shows you this extraordinary, almost unprecedented, it's hard to go back. You know, of course, Barack Obama got into a lot of trouble after trying to pass, Bill Clinton got into a lot of trouble after trying to do universal health care in 94. Barack Obama got into a mess his first term. But boy,

0: Just the sheer dissatisfaction on the part of just about everyone in the country. And then the you also have a very energized Democratic base. So that's why people think that this is going to be a very significant election. Of course, we have 3 weeks to go and we'll see what happens. Do I have time to mention one other thing?
1: Yeah, of course.
0: Okay, so money is always very interesting in American politics. And one of the things that has worried Democrats is a couple of things. A state like Texas is very expensive, for example. A state like Florida is very expensive, so they're not spending much money in Florida. But the Republicans just have enormous amounts of money. And by most accounts, they have 40% or 50% more cash. And we're talking hundreds of millions of dollars at this point. That's been sort of their ace in the hole, but it is kind of interesting. And Chaz mentioned this in a podcast the other day, and I think that it even gets more complicated than he was talking about. And he pointed out that that when you're the candidate, you get ad rates at a pretty good rate. But when you have big super PACs coming in from out of state, the local TV stations can really start charging you a lot of money. So their money doesn't go that far. Another thing that happens when you
1: So the
0: have a
1: Republicans might be outspending the Democrats by a big margin in these places.
0: Well, they are spending outspending them, but the money doesn't go as far. Another thing that when you have these difficult races that all of a sudden become competitive, they have to go in at the last minute. When you're running for election, you buy your ad space months in advance, and it's relatively cheap. At this point, these local TV stations, I mean, they make so much money on these elections, they can charge whatever they want. So that's another thing. And then finally, you have this opportunity to define your opponent early on. Here we are 2 weeks before the election. There are so many ads. People in Texas and in Kansas and in places like that say you cannot turn on TV or the internet or anything without seeing ads for all these clowny candidates. That it tends to get lost a little bit. At a certain point, I heard one analyst say something like, "Look, you can only drop one anvil on someone's head. You know, the second, third anvil, it doesn't really matter." So it does kind of iron out the money differences, but I felt like I should at least mention that there is a lot of money on the Republican side right now.
1: Yeah, we shall see. All right, only a few weeks away. Bill, good to talk, as always.
0: Thank you, Bill and Phil, and I'll bring the popcorn.
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1: Sure, how entertaining it's going to be, Bill, but there you go. Bill Wyman with an edition of American Insight. We'll be back further down the track. Thanks for the texts as well. Yeah, summer. One of my texters says, Phil, some are saying that the Speaker of the House after the midterms might refuse to swear in Democrats. He may dispute results. Some are wondering if the ballots might go missing from districts. Some are wondering if Trump might use the Insurrection Act or other devious things. Yeah, there's a lot of crazy talk. There is a lot of crazy talk going on. That's the state of the country at the moment. All right, look, that's it for me because I've got to get out of here. But Francis is going to look after you, and he is outstanding, as you know. G'day, Francis.
4: Hello, Philip. Well,
1: hey,
4: I can tell
1: how
4: you a
1: was the
4: bit.
1: weekend?
4: It was good, but I can tell you a bit about that because I was a volunteer for the American Civil Liberties Union at the last election and went to Atlanta, Georgia as an election observer and spent a couple of weeks there observing the elections in a non-partisan way to make sure that people could actually vote and that the voting rules, which have been hotly contested and are very, very difficult in Georgia, and every state and every district almost has a different set of rules around elections. So it's a really, really difficult time in American democracy. And there were a whole range of rules around how that election was held in Fulton County, which is where President Trump was looking for his 11,700 votes at the previous election. So, this is going to be ugly. It's going to be really, really ugly. And there'll be a lot of disputed returns. So even on the night of the election, there's no way we will have a clear picture of what the Congress and both houses look like.
1: Thank heavens for the Australian Electoral Commission.
4: Oh, I tried to explain to Americans
1: don't the Americans have anything like that?
4: No, not at all, because elections are held literally county by county, and the ballot is really quite long. So you are voting above the line for maybe the presidential candidate or the Senate candidate, but the other elections are going on for Attorney General at the local level, for the local sheriff, so for everything.
1: Dog catcher and everything.
4: And they literally are different from district to district, state to state. And for instance, in California, you have a whole range of citizens initiated create a referendum. If you get enough votes, you can put a legislation proposals on the ballot as well.

0: well, which make it even more complicated, and you can even sort of impeach a state governor, so which has happened in the past. So it's going to be, I mean, I'm fascinated by it like you, but yeah, it is a really difficult environment.
1: What a mess. What a complete mess. What's coming up, Francis?
0: Look, I'm talking to Ben McIntyre, historian, great spy historian. He's going to talk to us about his latest book called Redwood, which is about a British spy, or a Russian spy who defected to the Brits in Iran in the early 80s, and it's got a lot of echoes for what's going on today.
1: Fantastic. On you, Francis. Thanks, mate. Have a good show.
0: See you, mate. Bye.
1: You and I will talk tomorrow.
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2: When our leaders speak,
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6: ABC News, I'm Eliza Getzey. Australians in the Saudi capital Riyadh are being urged to take shelter as Houthi fighters continue to fire missiles towards Saudi Arabia from Yemen. Jono Wakeley has more.
7: The Australian embassy in Riyadh has called for people to stay indoors, follow the advice of local authorities and avoid unnecessary travel. The international airport in Riyadh is suspending almost all flights until Saturday after three deadly attacks in the past few days, which killed 14 people and injured more than 320 others. Meanwhile, Houthi officials say airstrikes on two districts in the Yemeni capital of Sana'a killed one person and wounded 12 others. Saudi authorities are also investigating the failure of air defences to respond to attacks from the Iran-backed militants.
6: US authorities have carried out a pre-dawn raid on the Washington home of the Somali-born progressive congresswoman Ilhan Omar. The BBC's Ione Wells has more.
8: Homeland Security investigations agents executed a criminal search warrant at Ilhan Omar's home, three sources familiar with the matter told the BBC's US news partner CBS News. They said the investigation centered on her immigration paperwork. Ilhan Omar is Somali-born and came to the US as a refugee in the 1990s before becoming a naturalized US citizen in the year 2000. She has frequently been the target of political insults from President Trump, who has also regularly described the Somali-American community as a threat to Minnesota. The raid comes about 3 weeks before the midterm elections, where Republicans will be defending their majorities in Congress.
6: British Prime Minister Andy Burnham says a suspected plot targeting the RAF Fairford Air Base in Britain was highly likely to have been coordinated in Iran and almost certainly directed by the Islamic Revolutionary Guard Corps. Mr. Burnham has told British Parliament authorities will crack down on Iran's presence in the UK. He also announced his government will level further sanctions against Iran in an effort to restrict its capacity to do harm to the United Kingdom. Family members of killed 17-year-old Thai girl Tuntanok Donhomla have expressed their continuing distress as her accused murderer has faced court. Simon Carman has appeared in a Thai court and agreed to plead guilty to concealing a corpse, one of four charges laid against the Australian. Ms. Tuntanok's family is seeking damages in a separate civil case against the 45-year-old who has maintained his innocence. Speaking to reporters before the hearing, the victim's aunt says the family can't bear the pain.
9: I was worried about going to court because I've never encountered a situation like this before and I don't want to face it. I don't want to experience it.
6: A passenger on board a ferry that spent 3 days adrift at sea in Solomon Islands says it was a huge relief to see an Australian search and rescue plane fly overhead. The MV Oka was sailing in the country's remote east on Friday with more than 70 people on board when its engine failed. Rescuers reached the vessel late on Sunday night. Passenger James West says people were getting worried until Australian and French planes flew over on Saturday, dropping supplies.
10: At that point of time, we have water running short, food running short. Children are getting weak, women are getting weak. With those help turning up, we have chance of survival.
6: Green Senator Sarah Hanson-Young has backed Australia providing military support to Ukraine, putting her at odds with her leader, David Shoebridge. In an interview with the Nine newspapers last week, Senator Shoebridge suggested Australia shouldn't offer military aid to Ukraine. But speaking to the ABC's 7:30, Senator Hanson-Young says she believes such support should be given if that's what Ukraine needs to defend itself against Russia.
11: I mean, I've had a discussion with David about this. I think he would have put it differently if he was asked that question again.
6: New South Wales Premier has paid tribute to former state and federal MP Bruce Baird, saying he was a titan of politics. The former Liberal MP, Mr Baird, died earlier this month, aged 84. Chris Minns says Mr Baird earned respect from all sides of politics.
12: A senior minister in previous governments and made a big contribution to New South Wales, and made an even perhaps bigger contribution federally, even though he'd never cracked the ministry, as a clarion voice on ethical and moral issues that he felt was important to speak out on.
6: And a two-week Queensland coronial inquest has begun into the death of Toowoomba girl Elizabeth Strews. The eight-year-old died in January 2022 after her parents stopped giving her insulin because of their extreme religious beliefs. A Brisbane court has heard child safety officers were warned about the mother's controlling fringe church group in 2013. You're up to date with the latest ABC News.
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0: Good morning. Hello. How are you? Tuesday morning around Australia, and I hope you're well. It's 6 minutes past two in Victoria, Tasmania and New South Wales, 24 to 2 in South Australia, 24 to 1 in the Northern Territory, 6 after 11 in Western Australia. Coming up in a moment, the four quiz, and we want your calls, 1300 800 222, 1300 800 222, or you can of course text along 0437 774 774. I'll give you the topics for that in a sec. Just a cricket update, because the first test between South Africa and Australia was in action. It's getting long into day four there in Durban, and the South Africans were travelling along, well, relatively okay, 2 for 73, trying to chase down 421 runs to win. And then Australia brought on the big fella, the big man, with over 240 runs in this test match to his name. I'm talking about Matt Renshaw, and this happened.
17: Bowling well so far, Renshaw, as it bobbles up on the leg side of the bat of Bavuma, a diving catch. And Matt Renshaw gets the breakthrough. Mattinson takes the catch. And this is Matt Renshaw's test. He can do no wrong.
0: That's right. So he got the wicket of Bavuma. And then shortly after that, Tristan Stubbs was facing Pat Cummins.
17: Cummins bowls to Stubbs. Who's nicking? He's caught. Carey takes the catch. Cummins strikes. South Africa are four down. And the Aussies are six wickets away. 4 for 86, South Africa. Stubbs goes cheaply.
0: So here you are, 4 for 86, the South Africans at the moment in Durban, chasing down another 335 runs to win with six wickets in hand. So we'll keep you up to date with that over the next day or two. Our four topics in the four quiz: living in the 80s. We all did that, I think. If there's anyone who wasn't born in the 80s is listening this morning, you can play along too. Australiana. So, questions about our great country. The next line. So, this is a fun music game. I will play you a bit of a famous song, and at a certain point, a bit like musical chairs, the music's just going to stop, and you've just got to give me the next line in the famous song, which will be a lot of fun. And Rivers of the World. Questions about great rivers. So, Australiana, living in the 80s, the next line, and Rivers of the World, and the phones are open. 1-300-800-222 or 0437-774-774 to send through your text messages from home. 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

0: Daft Punk and Pharrell Williams, Mighty Tag Team it was. And Get Lucky, and this text has come through from Nat. I'm feeling lucky. The kids will be back at school in 7 hours and I'll be driving to work. And I was born in November of 1989. Wow. So I'm going to struggle with the quiz again. Don't talk yourself down, Nat. 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
0: And our four topics this morning: living in the 80s, Australiana, the things about our wonderful, big, crazy country. Also, next line, where I play you a song, the music stops, musical chair style. You've got to tell me what the next line of the song is. You'll know the songs, but will you know the lines? We'll find out. And Rivers of the World. Okay, let's just get straight into it. This is Eric in Melbourne. You know his work. He's a regular on the program. G'day, Eric. How are you going?
2: All right, Ash. I forgot your name. Sorry.
0: Francis here, mate. How are you?
2: Good.

0: Eddie, talk every week. Come on, Eric.
1: Sorry, I was thinking of Astrid. Yeah, sorry, Frank.
0: Yeah. That's okay. All right, buddy. What topic would you like first? Would you like living in the 80s, Australiana, our next line, or Rivers of the World?
1: I'll go living in the 80s, please.
0: What were you doing in the 80s, Eric?
1: Secondary school, then uni and that. And,
0: where'd you go to uni?
1: Oh, different unis. I never finished a course, but yeah.
0: It's okay. Neither did I. So too busy having a good time. Doing other stuff, being on the radio, anyway.
1: Yeah.
0: That's a story. Okay, question for you from the 80s. What is the name of the Canadian sprinter who was disqualified for testing positive to anabolic steroids the day after winning the men's 100-metre sprint at the 1988 Seoul Olympic Games?
1: Ben Johnson.
0: It was Ben Johnson. The other thing about that story, the postscript to that, is that 7 of the 8 starters went on to test positive for anabolic steroids at different points in their careers. Ben was the one that got caught at the Olympics.
1: Was that one of the 7 include Carl Lewis, who got the official gold medal? Or?
0: No, Carl Lewis is the one that didn't. But I could go into detail here. He was found to have had a positive test by the US track and field authorities, but they did not proceed with prosecuting him on a B sample. But there is ample evidence to suggest that maybe they should have. So, yes, the whole sport was a bit dirty at that time. All right, well done. Australiana. Next lines, where I play you a bit of a song, it's the musical stop. You've got to tell me what the next line of the song is. Or Rivers of the World, what do you want to do?
1: Australiana, please.
0: Australiana, it is. Okay, have a listen. Who comes next in this sequence? Quentin Bryce, Sir Peter Cosgrove, David Hurley. Who's next?
1: It's Governor's General. Now, who is it now? So I know she's a woman. What's her name? I shouldn't have picked this. I should have got Rivers of the World. But anyway, what's her name?
0: It is Governor's General.
1: Yeah. Second female Governor's General we've had.
0: Eric, have a guess.
1: No, I'm not getting it. Sorry.
0: That's Francis. Okay. We'll talk to you again soon. Have a good morning.
2: Thanks, Francis. Bye.
0: See you, buddy. 1-300-800-222 to play to answer our question about who's in that next sequence as we go to D in Tassie. Hello, D.
3: Hi, Francis. I remember you from Triple J days. I couldn't forget your name.
0: There you go. Hello. Welcome and hello again.
3: Remember Tracy Hutchinson?
0: Tracy really, really well. She's a dear friend of mine.
3: I bet she is, and I actually reckon I met you once at a couple of gigs, and that last Daft Punk track that you played,
0: yes,
3: or dropped, as the young people now say, I went and saw one of the best gigs, easily top three, but possibly the best, was Nile Rodgers, who produced that track at the Enmore Theatre in 2023. He played only 3 years ago, seems like yesterday, and he dropped a bit of that. That night went off.
0: Yeah, and I saw that tour. I saw a couple of his tours. He did the Bowie stuff that he produced as well.
3: Absolutely, and as well as, you know,
0: the Chic stuff. Oh.
3: But there was so much. He also did the B-52s.
0: And In Excess.
3: I didn't know that.
0: Yeah, Original Sin is a Noel Rogers production.
3: Well, that makes sense because listen to all those great ting, ting, ting, boom, boom, boom, you know, that stuff. Well, it's pretty well... Pretty good sound effect.
0: Yeah, he is a genius and a lovely, lovely man. Do you know who's next in our sequence? Quentin Bryce, Peter Cosgrove, David Hurley.
3: I would have thought it's the current one, Sam Mostyn,
0: Yes, I think you're right. That's exactly who it is. Yep.
3: Okay. Yep.
0: Current Governor General is Sam Mostyn. Well done, D. Do you want to live in the 80s? Do you want to go to our next line?
3: Did live in the 80s. But Australiana, maybe. Or the next line. Next line. Let's try next line.
0: Oh, you want to do next line? Okay. I'm glad somebody's up to doing this with me, which is good because it's good fun. All right. I'm going to play you a bit of music that you'll know the song, and at a certain point, a bit like musical chairs, the song stops, and you've got to give me the next line of the song. Are you ready?
3: I think I am.
0: Here we go. Have a listen.

0: What's the next line, D?
1: Do you want me to sing it or say it?
0: Sing, please.
1: It's a setback for your country. and shout out to the late and great Rob Hurst.
0: Oh, wow. That was awesome.
1: I could have done it in there. It's a setback for your country.
0: Much better is your Rob Hurst voice.
1: Yeah, well, he's a genius.
0: I mean, your Pete Garrett voice, I should say. I think the show's not going to...
1: I'm an alto. I'm the lowest of the female. I'm a singer and I'm the lowest. So I do like a few dude tracks.
0: Dude tracks. Well done. You've got two questions right here. You can sing the rest of the quiz. That'd be great. So you've done the next line. You've done Australiana. So we could live in the 80s or we could go Rivers of the World to get your question and go into the prize pool.
1: Do I have to actually change?
0: Yes. See, the whole thing about the four quizzes, across your different topics to see your knowledge.
1: That's okay, living in the 80s or Australia, and I'll go living in the 80s.
0: Okay, living in the 80s it is. Which Polish trade union leader, later awarded the Nobel Peace Prize, became a central figure in the resistance to communist rule in Poland in the 1980s? He was a huge figure at the time.
1: Lech Walesa.
0: That is him. Lech Walesa is it. Well done.
1: He's a poet as well.
0: Yeah, he's an amazing man. Solidarity. Yeah. Well done, Dee. Thank you for that. You are in the prize pool. Stay listening because you might be a winner this morning.
1: What do I do now? I don't get to sing it more. What do I do now?
0: You can play again later. Thanks.
1: How do I do it? Would I call back in or do you call me up? What happens?
0: If you are our winner, depending on how many people get in the prize pool, we'll pick a name out, like a name out of hat.
1: Oh, I get it. Yeah. Holy sick. Thank you very much.
0: See ya. Thank you for calling. 1-300-800-222 to play. And we want your calls and your text messages, 0437 774 774. Thanks to Jan in Port Adelaide, who got Sam Mostyn correct. Eric, of course, was all over the US Forces track there, which is good to see. And keep them coming in, 0437 774 774, if you want to text in.
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0: Playing the four quiz this morning, 1-300-800-222. Oh, you can text in 0437 774 774. Thanks to Tina for texting in. She's enjoying the program enormously this morning. Glad to have you with us, Tina. Keep those texts coming in. Let's go back to the phones, though, and Greg is in Ryde. How are you, Greg? Welcome back to the four quiz. How are you doing this morning?
3: Very well, thank you, Francis, and yourself?
0: I'm doing really, really well. What topic would you like to have first? Living in the 80s, Australiana, the next line where I play you a bit of a song and you give me the next line of the song, or Rivers of the World?
3: Living in the 80s, please.
0: Living in the 80s. What were you doing in the 80s?
3: Well, I worked for the public service, the federal government, for 13 years, so... most of that time was in the 80s.
0: Fair enough. Okay, well, have a listen to this. And this is a huge pop hit in the 80s, but you've got to tell me the name of the boy band featuring twin brothers that sang it in 1988. It was huge at the time and instantly forgettable, but do you remember, Greg, the name of the boy group who had twin brothers as the stars of the band who sang that song?
3: Were they called the Hansons?
0: No, Hanson was later. Okay, also, but you were right on the right track. I think Hanson was three brothers, wasn't it? But yes. Yeah. Good on you, mate. Thanks for calling.
3: Thank you, Francis.
0: 1-300-800-222 is the number, or 0437 774

0: Okay, tell me this. The River Ordain flows into The River Jordan flows into which landlocked salt lake? The River Jordan flows into which landlocked salt lake, which is very much part of the Old Testament too?
1: Well, that's where my knowledge ends, Francis. I'd say Lake High Marsh, but that's about all I can give you for tonight.
0: Yeah, good try, but no is the answer to that. Thanks, Nick. I appreciate your humour on that. Thank you very much. 1-300-800-222, and there are a few people that have got Bros right. Milkman Dan was there. Gino from Glen Iris got the Bros brothers right, the Goss brothers who became Bros. Thanks for your text messages. Jeff in Cornwall has also got the answer to this question correct, but let's see if Gordon in beautiful Ballina knows where it is. Hello, Gordon. How are you going?
2: Yeah, hi, Francis. I do know what it is.
0: What's the answer?
2: It's the Dead Sea.
0: The Dead Sea is correct. I've never been. Have you been there?
2: No, I've never been out of Australia.
0: Oh, fair enough.
2: It's below sea level too.
0: It is, and apparently the salt level is so concentrated in the Dead Sea that when you float there, you feel like you're literally floating literally on top of the water. It's a pretty amazing experience. Well done. Yeah. You got that right. The River Jordan flows into the Dead Sea. So do you want to do Australiana next, where we look at some a bit of Australian culture? Or the next line, where we play you a song, it stops at a certain point, a bit like musical chairs, and you've just got to give me the next line in a famous song.
2: Yeah, okay, I'll do the next line.
0: The next line it is. Okay, let's see what we can do for you here. Have a listen to this classic 60s psychedelic tune, and when it stops, I need the next line in the song. Have a listen.

0: What's the next one?
1: Excuse me while I kiss the sky.
0: Yes, that's right. Yeah, well done. Excuse me while I kiss the sky. Purple Haze,
1: Jim Hendrix. How could you forget that line?
0: Well, you know.
1: Yeah.
0: Well done. Excellent. So you've got two down. Nick, you've done Next Line and Rivers of the World. So we have to do an Australiana question for you because Living in the 80s is gone. Oh. Okay. To get into the prize pool to join D in Tasmania here, tell me this. In Waltzing Matilda, the Swagman's ghost can be heard as you pass by which Australian geographical feature?
1: A billabong.
0: That is right. When you pass by the billabong. Well done. Good work, Gordon. You've got the three. You're in the prize pool.
1: That was so easy, Francis, because I was born in 1953.
0: Yeah, well, you're all over it, so you're perfect. All right, well, stay listening to see if you're our winner this morning.
1: Right. Good show, Francis. Well done, mate.
0: Thank you. Thank you, Gordon. And we'll get back to the quiz with your calls, 1-300-800-222, if you want to play, after we hear from the Chicks. Love this track. Not Ready to Make Nice. ABC Radio Overnights. Francis Lee sharing your Tuesday morning with you.

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1: Are there any winners in the cost of living crisis? Has gambling become our national sport? How much more can our farmers survive? What's causing the algal bloom? Can we afford the energy transition?
2: Questions. They've never been more important. So the one thing we'll never question is our duty to keep asking. ABC News. Keep asking.
0: Francis Leach with you on this Tuesday morning. It's Stumps in Durban on day four of the first test, with Australia in a commanding position. South Africa are 4 for 102, chasing 421 for victory. And into heading into day five, Australia needs 6 wickets to win. Of course, you can hear that on ABC Sport on the digital platforms. Let's get back to our quiz, though, our four quiz. Betty in Depto. Hello, Betty. How are you?
3: Hello, Francis. I'm all right.
0: Yeah, good. Have you been well over the last few days?
3: I have been.
0: Excellent. How are those magpies going?
3: Oh, they're good. Yes. Mum and Dad came today, and we think Mum might have got the babies off the nest because she took her food in a different direction today. So we think the babies are off the nest.
0: There you go. Mission accomplished.
3: Yes. And the blue wrens are still hopping around on the front lawn, and Adrian's been shaking the breadcrumbs out there for them, and so everything's good.
0: Oh, I'm glad to hear it. Now, where would you like to go with the quiz, though? We've got an Australiana question for you. We've still got Rivers of the World to play with, and a next line where I play you a famous song and you've got to give me the next line in that song when the music stops.
3: I might try the Australiana.
0: Okay. You'll know this one. In Aussie slang, what bakery treat is also a term for the human head?
3: Another term for the human head, a bakery.
0: Something you get at the bakery.
3: Oh, gosh. A bun? human head.
0: You know, so you'd like some rhyming slang, or like, you know, just Aussie slang, you know? A bit of Aussie slang, you know. What's something you pick up at the bakery that sometimes people refer to when they talk about your head?
3: A loaf?
0: Not a loaf. some people have got heads shaped like a loaf. I think I'm one of those.
3: Anyway. Francis, it never ceased to amaze me, the knowledge of the people who ring the quiz, your quiz, and the nighttime quiz are amazing.
0: They are. They really are. And you are too. Thank you.
3: No, I don't answer enough. I ring up to say hello to you.
0: Oh, good on you, Betty. I appreciate it. I look forward to hearing from you every time.
3: Okay.
0: Speak to you soon.
3: I'll listen and see what the answer is.
0: Don't go anywhere. Okay, talk soon.
3: Bye.
0: Let's speak with Anne-Marie in North Ringwood. Hello, Anne-Marie. How are you?
4: Yeah, hi, Francis.
0: Do you know what it is? Aussie slang. It's a bakery treat, but we also use it as a term for a human head.
4: Is it bread?
0: No, that's not quite what I'm looking for. But I know what you mean because it rhymes with head, but it's not what we not traditionally what an Australian slang term for the head is. But thank you for playing.
4: Okay, thank you.
0: Thank you, Justin in Frankston. He'll know. Hello, Justin.
5: G'day, mate. How are you?
0: I am well. Yeah, how are you going?
5: Yeah, going all right. I caught up with some of my own magpies.
0: Yep. They doing well?
5: Yeah. I fed the little baby, so, you know, but Mum and Dad bit my finger.
0: Yeah, they do that if you get too close and they swoop you too. Now, do you know the Aussie slang term we're talking about? It could be a bakery treat, but it's also a term that's used for the human head.
5: Is it an apple turnover?
0: No. Justin, no, it's not the apple turnover. I love an apple turnover. If you go to a bakery, do you usually go with the apple turnover or do you go, if you have to choose one, is it apple turnover or is it snot block?
5: I go the turnover.
0: Yeah, fair enough. Yep.
5: Yeah, good. I love my apples.
0: Yep, well, there you go. That's where you get them. Good on you, mate. Thanks for your call. 1-300-800-222. Lynette in Cobram knows what it is. Don in Bellevue was texted through correctly as well. Gino from Glen Iris has got the right, answer to this question. Annie in Melbourne as well. Bob in Greenacre. G'day, Bob. What am I talking about here?
6: G'day, Francis. Your lemon spread.
0: Oh, no, that's... It's another one. See, there might be some regional differences on this. So it's not necessarily rhyming slang, but Aussie slang for the head. I mean, you've been hit in the something, like a cricket ball hit me in the, I got whacked in the bang, if you know what I mean. But how are you anyway, Bob?
6: Oh, real good, friend, Francis.
0: Yep.
6: There is regional differences.
0: My
6: kids don't understand my language sometimes. I wake up with a bit of rhyming slang. It was once used as a form of secret communication.
0: Yes, kind of. Secret and language.
6: We sort of used it on the Sydney waterfront a bit that way too.
0: Yeah, I bet, yeah.
6: But my kids go, Dad, you're talking that language again. Stop it. We don't understand it. I think I've just got too old.
0: You can talk to me about it any time, Bob. Good on you.
6: Thanks, Francis.
0: Thank you very much. 1-300-800-222 to play as we go to Hayley and Roselle. Aussie slang, it can be a bakery treat, Hayley. It's also a term for the human head.
7: Dad used to say this all the time. He hit his scone. Use your scone.
0: That's it. He got hit in the scone.
7: Got hit in the scone. Just use your scone, Hayley.
0: And did you?
7: No. And I'm a child of the 80s. I was certainly not using my scone. I mean, when you look at how kids study these days, very different to us. We were, you know, having fun in the 80s, and then I went to fashion school. There was no studying.
0: Fashion school?
7: Yeah, in Darlinghurst in the 80s, in 1989.
0: Goodness. That's just an excuse to go and drink coffee in the morning and go to a nightclub at night.
7: Yeah, in cellars. We were going to the freezer. There was not a lot of sewing going on.
0: Just sewing shoulder pads into clothes so that everyone looked
7: like... A lot of shoulder pads, a lot of taffeta.
0: A lot of high-waisted belts.
7: Yeah, lots of high-waisted belts. You know, there was lots of...

0: Shadow.
1: Sounds good to me. A lot of hair gel and spray.
0: Yeah, lots of, yes. And I actually had to get some hairspray the other day because I bought some wattle, and the guy at the shop said if you spray it with hairspray, it doesn't drop. And so I sprayed it with hairspray, and like that smell, it just reminded me of the 80s.
1: So let me just get this right. You hairsprayed your wattle.
0: I hairspray the wattle because I've got a really lovely guy up the road, and I buy sort of once a month. I'll go and get some nice natives from him and have them and dry them in the house. But the wattle drops all its. And he said, "Look, top tip, go and get some cheap hairspray, spray it, and it won't drop." Which is what I did, and I've kept it for ages.
1: Oh wow, that's a good hack. A good
0: Yeah, good
1: garden hack.
0: hack.
1: I love it.
0: Yeah,
1: All
0: yeah, yeah.
1: right. Well done. So you got gone right. We could get you another question here. Do you want to do, well, you're an 80s person. Surely you want to do this 80s track, next line from this song.
0: Yeah, go on then.
1: Okay.
0: Let's give it a whirl.
1: Let's have a listen to this. So have a listen to this. You've got to actually sing me the next line. That's become the rule here. Okay, have a listen. When the music stops, give me the next line.

0: Okay, Hayley, what is it?
1: I want to feel the heat with somebody.
0: That's right. I'm just doing this so I can hear you all sing, really. This is what this is about.
1: I'm no singer. I've got three kids that are singers. I'm certainly a backing vocalist.
0: There you go. I want to dance. I want to feel the heat with somebody. Whitney, the dear, belated, beloved Whitney Houston. All right, you've got two down, and that means we have to go to Rivers of the World because they are the remaining questions.
1: Oh, no. I'm good with geography, but not rivers. But anyway.
0: Give it a go. Tell me this. The Tiber River is a river that flows through which European capital city, the Tiber or Tiber?
1: Belgium, the Tiber. I'm going to kick myself. I'm not going to get this. It's not Germany.
0: Which capital city
1: in
0: Europe?
1: Can you say it again? Tiber?
0: Yeah.
1: I'm just going to say France.
0: No, we need a capital, a city. So the Tiber. Australians say Tiber because that's the way we squeeze everything out.
1: Embarrassingly. Yeah.
0: Throws through which European capital city? It flows through the middle of a famous old city.
1: European capital city. Famous. I'm not going to get this. I'm just going to.
0: Pick a city.
1: This isn't right. I'm just going to say Rome.
0: It is Rome.
1: What the? Something's shining down on me. I've been to Rome. A while ago.
0: The Eternal City. Yeah. You got it right. And you have joined. You have joined and finished the quiz.
1: I can't believe it. I've never got three right. This is. I'm celebrating.
0: Well done, Hayley. You, Gordon, and Dee are in the prize pool, and I'm going to spin the hat around and pick a name out in a sec. And thanks to everybody who played this morning. I really appreciate it.
1: Thank you so much.
0: Thank you for playing, and stay listening to see if you're the winner. Thanks to everybody who texted through. Plenty of people were giving us the right answers along the way. I really appreciate it. And we'll do it again tomorrow here on ABC Radio Overnights. Coming up in a moment, we're going to be talking moths. And we're going to be talking moths and insects with you. And, it is the season for insects being in our lives in a more general way because of the change in conditions. But Dr. Caitlin Forster, Associate Lecturer in the School of Life and Environmental Sciences at the University of Sydney, is going to talk to us about moths. And because moths have been in the news of late with the bogong moths returning to their natural habitats in New South Wales and beyond. But with moths and butterflies is what we're going to be discussing. And I hope you can be part of that conversation with us here on ABC Radio Overnights.
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0: The Australians have finished another good day in Durban in their test match against South Africa, the first test in this important series, and have picked up four second innings wickets. South Africa needing 319 runs to win with six wickets remaining in hand, heading into day five, going into the sheds at 4 for 102. And ABC Radio Sports' Ben Cameron from Grandstand spoke with big Aussie fast bowler Josh Hazlewood just a moment ago.
3: Yeah, thanks, Corbin. I've got Josh Hazlewood down here with me. 4 for 102, still 319 in front. How do you assess the position of the game?
4: We're pretty happy with where we're at. Dominant day today, I reckon. Renners again with the bat and then again with the ball this afternoon. So it looks in good touch. All the bowlers did their job and here we are.
3: Can you talk us through the celebrations of Matt Renshaw's first test wicket? He looked pretty happy with it all.
4: Yeah, his first one, is it? He looks good. He's rolled out a few overs now, so a bit rough there for him. Tall off spinner, he's going well.
3: The decision around the declaration timing, we were doing all of the equations with the time, the runs. Obviously, this is a unique place because of the way that the bad light impacts things. How did you guys balance all of that up in the discussions?
4: Yeah, just pretty much that, really. It was, we're averaging about early 70 overs a day, so we sort of thought there was 145 left in the day, and we probably got lucky today with getting so many overs in, so we're probably ahead of where we were thinking. And then come again tomorrow, and we probably think, potentially, early 70 overs again tomorrow. So we've got more than what we probably bargained for, and we're in a pretty good position.
3: It sort of caught us on the hop. Were you aware that tea would be called when you guys declared, and that would mean maybe a little more time if the sun did set early and it was sort of 4:30 that you had to go off?
4: Yeah, we declared then, so we had that. We didn't waste that 10 minutes of changeover. That sort of came in with tea, and we only had the 20 minutes, and then we had quite a long session at the end. So that was strategic.
3: Aidan Markram's a guy you guys have seen a lot of, 136 in the second innings of the World Test Championship final. What's the game plan to bowling to Aidan Markram?
4: Yeah, not much different to anyone else, really. It's he's a good player. He's been around the traps now for a while, and if anything, it's probably a touch wider. It might be for the fifth stump. The ball's getting pretty soft pretty quickly on this side of the wicket, so it's just a grind. So if a few cracks open up, and it's probably conditions-based of where we bowl to everyone now.
3: And how's the pitch playing? I think Unric Norkia had a couple that kept a little low, a couple that jumped. Hasn't been too bad. How are you assessing it?
4: Yeah, pretty much that. It's pretty good. There's a bit of rough for the spinners, a little bit of tail maybe with the older ball, but in general it's a pretty good day for wicket, and hopefully it breaks up a little bit overnight and we come tomorrow and there's a few more cracks.
3: Last one, I'll let you go. Steve Smith, obviously hitting the head by the Norkia bouncer, wasn't out there in the field. How's he going?
4: I'm not sure, to be honest. I haven't been up there yet to see. No doubt the staff are looking after him, and it was a nasty blow, so we'll see.
3: Appreciate your time on the way off the ground. Thanks, Josh.
4: No, it's all good. Cheers.
0: Australian fast bowler Josh Hazlewood talking to ABC Grandstand's Ben Cameron there after the close of play on day four of the first test against South Africa in Durban, where South Africa are 4 for 102, requiring another 319 runs to win with 6 wickets remaining. And you can catch any of that action tomorrow on ABC Grandstand via the ABC Listen app, live and direct from Durban, South Africa. Francis Leach with you here on ABC Radio Overnight. Spend some time now in the presence of greatness. He's Bowie.

0: David Bowie. Miss you, David, so much. From his wonderful and weird album, Scary Monsters and Super Creeps from 1980. How was that song a hit? So wonderfully weird, but it was, and it's brilliant. And we just heard Ashes to Ashes. And thank you to everyone who played the four quiz, to our three contestants who ended up in the prize pool, to Gordon in Ballina, Hayley in Rozelle, and Dee in Tassie. And it's Dee whose name popped out of the prize pool hat. So, Dee, give us a call back on 1300 800 222. 1300 800 222. You are our winner for this morning. So we'll send you much prized and sought after ABC Overnight's Quiz Fridge Winner Magnet. But we need you to call us back and get your details. And thanks to everyone who played. And we'll do it again tomorrow morning.
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0: Hope you're well. Now, as we head into spring, often nature in and of itself comes alive in a way that it doesn't in wintertime. For those of us living in the part of Australia where spring is a thing, I know in the top end, we're probably heading into the build-up, which is a completely different thing. But moths become more prevalent, as do butterflies as well. Dr. Caitlin Forster is with us. She's Associate Lecturer in the School of Life and Environmental Sciences at the Uni of Sydney. Good morning, Caitlin. How are you?
2: Morning. Pretty good. Thanks for having me.
0: We were chatting the other week about bogong moths and the return of the bogong moth to people's lives, because they seem to have disappeared for a while there. Maybe you've got a bogong moth update for us. Is it still bogong moth season en masse in those parts of the New South Wales and elsewhere where they're prevalent? Are they still in huge numbers?
2: Well, it sort of depends on where you are in New South Wales. So a lot of Sydney is starting to see lower numbers with them. I'm starting to hear a lot of people be like, oh, I'm not seeing them anymore. But as you go down south, there's still quite a few around. So it does really depend on where you are.
0: You obviously work in this area. Has it been encouraging for everybody who monitors moth populations and the sort of status of moths and other like insects that they've returned the way that they have?
2: Yeah, it's actually been really nice. I mean, I don't directly work with bogongs, but I know a lot of people that do. I'm just around in the exact right circle right now. And it's been a really cool time to hear everyone just get really excited about it. So I've had a really good time just chatting to people, actually having a little bit of hope again. And it's been a lot of time when we talk about insects, it's not as happy as this time has been. So it's been really good.
0: Is that because mostly people see insects as a pest and as a nuisance?
2: Well, in the circles I work with, it's mostly people trying to stop people thinking that, but it's mostly just people that have been worried that groups are just going down and down, and then finally seeing this big boost in populations is just really exciting for everyone.
0: Well, if anyone wants to talk with Caitlin Forster about moths, about insects, about butterflies as well, give us a call, 1300 800 222, 1300 800 222, or 0437 774 774, if you want to text questions in. I mean, we're going to talk after the break, after the news, about how those particular insects, sometimes people find moths and shellfish and those sorts of things in their cupboard and get holes in their clothes and whatnot, and they get, you know, they have a difficult relationship with these little insects. Caitlin, are you still there?
2: Yes, sorry, I wasn't sure what you were asking.
0: I was wondering, is that fair or is that not? Are we blaming the wrong insects?

0: Oh yeah, no, there is some level of problem. When we're talking about pantry moths, it's only just a couple of species that really actually get into our cupboards and take our flour, and it's only a couple of species that chew on our clothes. I mean, the bogong moths are not going to chew on your clothes, so you don't have to worry about them.
1: No, they're not going to do
0: So
1: that.
0: yeah, exactly. It is sort of one of those things where we have to remember that there are so many insects out there. There's usually only a small subset that are going to be a problem around our house anyway.
1: And what's the difference, what's the difference between a moth and a butterfly? First principles.
0: Yeah, so the moth and a butterfly, it's a good question, because we often think that moths and butterflies there's sort of a brown, boring one, and that's a moth, and a pretty
1: Oh,
0: colourful one, and
1: you're
0: that's a butterfly.
1: just writing off the poor old moth because of its colour. Are we that
0: Which I
1: shallow?
0: don't know if it's true. Oh, we truly are. Well, to be honest, a lot of the times the moths are the boring brown ones, but that's not always the case. Like the Madagascar sun moth, beautiful, looks like you would think a butterfly is, but it actually comes down to their antennae. So the butterflies have clubbed antennae, and then so it kind of looks like a little golf club, I guess. And then our moths have these kind of either just straight antennae, or if they're a boy, they often have really fluffy antennae, which helps them go and find mates.
1: And I guess are moths more active at nighttime and butterflies don't care? They're out there all the time.
0: Yeah, so generally speaking, you'll only find butterflies out during the day and moths out during the night, but there are some exceptions to the rules. So we've got a couple of day moths that you find all around Sydney. So the tiger moths are a good example of that.
1: Now, Rod is out there on the road. He's a truckie. He's got a question for you this morning here on ABC Radio Overnights. G'day, Rod. How are you? I think you got a bogong moth story.
2: Correct. I grew up out at Broken Hill, and we get the bogong moths out there, and they seem to be twice or three times the size of the moths that I've seen around my home and truck over on the coast, over the east coast over here. And I just wonder if there's two or three different sizes.
1: Caitlin, are we talking about different sized moths in different locations?
0: Yes. I will say moths are incredibly difficult to identify. So my guess would be, if they're a different size, they're probably a different species. Now there's a group of moths called noctuids that all look quite similar to bogongs and come in very different sizes. So it would be my guess that they're probably either a different kind of a noctuid or a different kind of gum moth. Now, to identify a bogong moth, you've got to get a little bit close to them, but they have like a little kidney shaped spot on their wing. And if you can see that kidney, you've got a bogong.
1: And do you see them out on the road, Rob, when you're driving as well?
2: Yeah, it's a bit hard to see the little turn out on the wing when they're smashing into the windscreen. But Francis, just on that, in Germany, because of the bug population decreasing, you can get a special number plate and your registration gets relieved, and you have to report in each week or whatever on how many bugs you hit and what time of bugs they are, if you can identify them.
1: Well, is that a way to try to work out how to make sure they protect the bug population?
2: I think it's because the bug population is decreasing, and I've just been to Perth in the last couple of weeks, and we hardly had a bug on the screen the whole trip on the way over.
1: That's not good. Well, let's just ask Caitlin. Caitlin, are you aware of that, what Rod's talking about there?
0: Yeah, I have actually. I'll be honest, I actually forgot about this study, but it's a really cool idea. So my understanding is they use DNA from the number plates to work out what the insects are, because it's pretty hard to see what a squished insect is. But I remember seeing a talk about it or something at a conference, and was like, that's a brilliant idea, because we could do that so easily here as well. I just love it so much for trying to work out what insects are around. It also really helps with that sort of windscreen discussion.
1: Yeah, hey, Rod, thanks for sharing the knowledge. We might follow that up. Appreciate it.
2: All right, mate. You take care. Like your show.
1: Uru. Safe driving out there on the road there. Rob telling us about that project in Germany, which is trying to use cars and traffic to keep an understanding of what the bug population is in that part of the world. Caitlin Forster is with us, Associate Lecturer in the School of Life and Environmental Sciences at the Uni of Sydney. And call us, hang on, and we'll get to you after the news. We're talking bugs, we're talking moths, we're talking butterflies here on ABC Overnights. News time.
3: As news breaks,
4: a woman has been tasered by police after allegedly stabbing a stranger at Newtown in Sydney's inner west.
3: When it's on the agenda,
5: the committee will ask OpenAI about the Medicare website breach.
6: It's on ABC New South Wales.
5: ABC News, I'm Eliza Getzey. British Prime Minister Andy Burnham says a security incident at a US-run military airbase in England was almost certainly directed by Iran. Police have arrested seven men in the investigation into the alleged plot at the RAF Fairford base, which has been used by American bombers to strike Iran. Mr. Burnham has told British Parliament his government will issue further sanctions against Iran in response.
6: We will not tolerate these threats on our soil. We will crack down on Iran's use of criminal networks, using our full range of powers to target them and their funding streams. And we will bring further sanctions to restrict the capacity of Iran and the IRGC to do us harm.
5: The Iranian embassy in London has previously said it categorically rejects and strongly condemns allegations linking Iran to the incident. And Australia has issued a joint statement alongside 27 other countries, including the US and the UK, condemning Iran's attacks against them and vowing to take action against anyone acting on behalf of Tehran in the wake of the revelations from the British Prime Minister. The statement reads that the co-signing countries will take action to identify, disrupt and prosecute anyone acting on behalf of Iran. And the Australian Embassy in Riyadh has issued a new shelter-in-place order as Saudi Arabia and Yemen's Houthis continue to exchange deadly attacks. King Khalid International Airport in Riyadh closed over the weekend after an attack on the site, which killed 14 people and injured more than 320 others. The Iran-backed Houthis claimed responsibility for the attacks and later warned travellers and airline workers to stay away from Saudi Arabian airports. The imam of a Melbourne mosque allegedly linked to the suspect of the attempted Fly Dubai flight hijacking has taken to social media, claiming the righteous will always be attacked. Georgia Lenton-Williams has more.
7: Pilot Hamam Al-Hamami allegedly attacked his co-pilot last month in an attempt to crash the passenger plane into an airport in Israel. The United Arab Emirates Attorney General has said in a statement that the 29-year-old, who said he acted alone, was radicalised while studying in Melbourne in 2017. The statement says he met people connected with the Broadmeadows My Centre Mosque, but does not further explain the alleged link. The mosque's leader, Samir Motadi, has not directly addressed the allegations but has posted a social media video in which he refers to false accusations and invokes Jesus and Mary before concluding, "The best thing sometimes is not to say anything."
5: The ABC does not suggest Mr. Motadi or My Centre radicalised Mr. Al-Hamami or were otherwise connected to the incident, simply that UAE authorities have raised the connection. Labor MP Andrew Leigh will give a speech today arguing the artificial intelligence boom could widen income inequality, with only a handful of those he describes as economic toll collectors set to benefit. The Assistant Minister for Productivity, Competition, Charities and Treasury is set to speak at the JP Morgan AI conference. In an excerpt from his speech, Mr. Leigh says while AI can be a huge driver of productivity and economic benefit for Australia, if industries come to rely on a small number of upstream AI systems, the benefits will largely flow towards those who own the productive assets. And a new international dementia study predicts cases will skyrocket in coming decades and women will be disproportionately affected. The specialist reporting team's Paige Coburn has the details.
8: Australian researchers predict by 2050 there will be around 24 million new cases of dementia globally every year. Some experts have called these figures scary and say the health system needs to better prepare for this surge in diagnostic demand. The new study from the Centre for Healthy Brain Ageing predicts women and people from low and middle income countries will experience higher rates of dementia. Researchers say lifestyle factors could be putting women at higher risk.
5: And in cricket, Australia is in a commanding position at stumps on day four of the first test against South Africa in Durban, having reduced the Proteas to 4 for 102, with the hosts requiring a further 319 runs for victory. Matt Renshaw dismissed South Africa captain Themba Bavuma to claim his maiden wicket in the format, as Pat Cummins and Josh Hazlewood also claimed scalps. Cummins had set South Africa a victory target of 421 by declaring on 6 for 314 on the stroke of tee, after Renshaw had top scored with 82 to add to his 190 from the first innings. This is ABC News.
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1: Good morning, or good evening if you're in Perth, where it's actually just gone morning there, so I can say good morning now because it's 6 minutes past midnight in Western Australia. It's 24 to 2 in the Northern Territory, 24 to 3 in South Australia. It's 6 past 3 in Victoria, New South Wales and Tasmania, and 6 past 2 in Queensland. And we're with Dr. Caitlin Forster, Associate Lecturer in the School of Life and Environmental Sciences at the Uni of Sydney. And we've been talking about moths and butterflies and all things creepy crawly. And we've got a few callers who've been patiently waiting on, Caitlin, so let's get into those. Malcolm in Mentone has been on the line wanting to talk to you about emperor gum moths. G'day, Malcolm, how are you going?
22: Good. Are you there?
1: Yes, we're here. What was it? Tell us about emperor gum moths.
22: As a kid, I was brought up in Melbourne, and we took a liking to this beautiful moth called an emperor gum, which came from the emperor gum caterpillar. And he used to collect them, and they are huge moths. I don't know if Caitlin knows them. And do you know them, Caitlin?
0: Yeah, I do actually. I've seen a couple of them, but not heaps.
22: Yeah, they're much, much rarer now because I noticed in the 90s we had the European wasp introduced to Australia. It would lay its eggs, pierce the caterpillar, the adult caterpillar, lay its eggs in the caterpillar, seal the skin of the caterpillar over with a resin, with some sort of sticky substance, and then the caterpillar would change to a pink colour and spin the cocoon, and that happened before winter. And then the moth would hatch out, the most magnificent moth would hatch out of the cocoon in December. But what happened with the European wasp is its eggs hatched out in October and ate its way out through the cocoon, and the numbers dwindled to almost non-existent in my area. I haven't seen one for 10 years in Melbourne. I'm wondering if you see them still. And I got very involved in pheromones, and the female put out an odour through its abdomen, and on a northerly wind the males would come in at night and fertilise the eggs. So I got very involved in them, and I'm wondering whether you know anything about their existence now and areas in Australia where they would be, and I wonder if any of the listeners know where to find them.
1: So, Caitlin, do you know about the status of this moth, and can we find out anyway?
0: Yeah, I don't know anything specific about the status of this particular group. I actually don't even know anyone that works on them currently. So it's one of those things where I'm like, I wouldn't even know who to ask at this point. I will say the last time I saw one would have been maybe 10 years ago. But I would say that a lot of that has come down to the trees that are around the area that I live in. So they're one of those groups that are pretty heavily impacted by habitat loss as well. And so I wouldn't be surprised if they're not that adapted to urban areas, especially because of their size too.
1: So it's possible that we've lost this moth? And is that a fairly common, this is the, maybe a naive question, is it fairly common that we're losing these particular insect types regularly?
0: Well, they wouldn't be fully extinct. I know that they are still around. I just don't think their populations are probably doing as well as they were even 20 years ago. But it is, especially in these city areas, if we're cutting down trees, we're going to lose a lot of insect species. I mean, that's sort of the theory, or one of the theories with the Christmas beetles, is just the fact that there's not as many trees around, there's not as many beetles around.
1: It makes sense, really, doesn't it? Thank you, Malcolm. If anyone else knows about the emperor gum moth and those caterpillars and is seeing them anywhere, let us know. We'll just get a text through here from Sue in Elwood, who just says, yes, emperor gum moths were very common in Melbourne in the 60s and 70s. They were everywhere. That's from Sue. Let's head to Tassie. Our friend Dee is there. Hi, Dee. Welcome back to the program. Moths or bogong moths?
2: Thank you for taking me on again. I didn't know that was a thing. I rang up just to get the prize from before. Thank you. That was really lovely. I have a story from Christmas, just gone, so 2025. My lovely daughter, my 21-year-old daughter, Alice, graduate of the Sydney Conservatorium of Music, Jazz, Piano and Clarinet, just finishing her fourth year in psychology studies at Sydney University. She was visiting her boyfriend in the Southern Highlands, which, if you're not from New South Wales or Sydney, it's sort of halfway between Canberra and Sydney, so just 2 hours south of Sydney by road, up from the escarpment of the Illawarra, up on the Highlands, the Southern Highlands. Jimmy Barnes and the Bowell and the rich folk live there, but it's also on the way to Goulburn and Canberra. Now, my daughter and I were talking on my birthday, which is 2 days before Christmas, 23rd December. And she was walking around at night time. It was dark by this stage, so it was quite late, 8 or 9 at night in Christmas, daylight saving. And she was saying, Mom, I'm getting scared. And I went, why? Tell me what's going on. She said, there's all these fluttering noises around me. It's fluttering. What is it? And I said, hang on, wait. Darling, where are you? Exeter, which is in the Southern Highlands between Barrel and Bundanoon. And it couldn't be bats because I thought, you know, if they're hanging down low, the trees, she's walking on a streetscape, I asked her. And then I recall travelling to Goulburn, which is on the way en route to Canberra, and then past Goulburn there's a rock somewhere and it has a plaque on it. And it said, here are the bogong moths. They were the great food source, words to the effect of, I'm paraphrasing obviously, they were the great food source of the Aboriginal people of the tribe, insert the word that I should know but I don't, because if we were taught properly in Australian schools, I would have, and I probably should have done this before I went on the radio, but anyway. And they were the great food source, the bogong moths, of the Canberra tribe of Aboriginal 65,000-year-old greatest human race on Earth, Indigenous people. And I said, darling, it's most likely that you've got some bush tucker
1: flying around you.
2: Stop crapping yourself. Stop crapping yourself. You can just go and get some bush tucker.
1: Yeah, the moths aren't going to harm you. Oh, Dee, thanks for that story.
2: Thank you. Thank you.
1: Thank you very much. But I guess that's it, isn't it, Caitlin? As a source of food for Indigenous populations, those moths were essential.
0: Yeah. So they were actually really considered, and it's not just in the Canberra region. There's lots of evidence that the Indigenous people were eating bogongs all throughout history. Because, I mean, the thing is, there's a lot of them, and they're one of those sort of temporal food sources where at different times of the year you can eat heaps of them. So it's really, really noticeable that people were talking about eating them and stuff like that. And on a slightly more modern note, I was doing a bit of research on them recently, and there's an article about the bogong moths in the Olympics and how many of them were around during the closing ceremony.
1: Oh,
0: and
1: that's just right.
0: A slight hint at the end. This slight hint at the end of the article is talking about how they'd probably be nice sautéed with garlic. And I was like, that's a really just funny extra note to add to this news article.
1: You just jogged my memory about that. That was a thing at the time, wasn't it? They sort of all came in late during the closing ceremony.
0: Yeah, so I have heard so many stories about this, and I'm just too young to remember the to remember it happening. I was there for the Olympics, but I guess I maybe wasn't into insects enough to remember it or something. But it is this huge story where they actually were setting off the

0: rain radar, and the team looking at the weather for the Olympics thought that there was heaps of rain coming, but it was just moths, which is just amazing to see what their populations were like back then.
1: So there, we've got a few people really interested in the story of the moths. Do pantry moths eat clothes? That's from Gordon. But it's more, well, silverfish is what eat clothes. They're not moths, are they?
0: Yeah, so there's a few different things that eat moths. Eat clothes, not moths. Lots of things eat moths. The pantry moths specifically eat your sort of dry grains and stuff. But there are clothes moths as well that do also eat your clothes. But silverfish are another problem as well. So they'll feed on your clothing, your books, and all kinds of old stuff that's just hanging around in your cupboards. Like it is, if you've got like an old wedding dress or old tuxedo from an important date, you want to make sure you're actually checking on it to see if things are actually eating it and whatnot.
1: Yeah, the old shellfish, the shell tox thing you used to put in the cupboard, which was probably poisonous and horrible, but very, very 70s way to deal with it. It was like this little thing you hung off the rack in your wardrobe that smelt like it was toxic and was supposed to get rid of pests like that.
0: We still use that. That's what they use at the used to use at the museums. They've only sort of recently stopped using it, but yeah, it's used to stop insects in all kinds of settings.
1: Yeah. It works, but it's a fairly crude way to deal with the problem, that's for sure.
0: Yeah.
1: This SMS has come through. You can send one in, 0437 774 774. You could call as well, 1300 800 222, with Dr. Caitlin Forster, Associate Lecturer in the School of Life and Environmental Sciences at the Uni of Sydney, talking about moths and butterflies and the like. In the southern Victorian Mallee, we used to get the goat moth, which is very large. That's from Brolga, who's living in Brunswick West in Melbourne these days. Do the goat moth ring a bell for you, Dr. Forster?
0: I've never heard of it before, and it's going to be one of those things I'm going to have to Google. I will say I love coming on at night because there's all these insects that people tell me about, and I've never heard of that one, so I'll look into it.
1: What about the big moth, the Hercules moth? Just how big does the Hercules moth get?
0: Yeah, so their wingspan is sort of looking at about 36 centimetres. So they're quite
1: what?
0: Big, and they're worth having a look at. They're
1: is that a bird or another... a moth?
0: They're a bit like that. It's actually impressive that they can even fly. Like they're just a cool moth.
1: Where do you find one of those?
0: So those ones are sort of across Asia and the northern parts of Australia. So I think that the butterfly farm up in Cairns at least used to breed them, because I have seen them there, but I'm not sure if they're still breeding them or if they're still successfully breeding them. So there are butterfly houses you can see that have them as well.
1: In terms of butterflies, have we got a healthy butterfly population at the moment?
0: It sort of depends on what you're looking at. So there's butterflies that do extremely well all across Australia. So things like the orchard swallowtail and not that it's native, like the cabbage whites, but even things like monarchs, we're not seeing as many as we used to. So it really, really does depend on what that butterfly feeds on as a caterpillar, and also how impacted by different weather events they are.
1: And how crucial to the food chain within ecosystems is it to have healthy populations of both moths and butterflies?
0: Oh, it's so important. So the thing when it comes to butterflies and moths is they start off as these little caterpillars, which are effectively just these like juicy piles of food for a whole swathe of different animals. So we're talking things like wasps that feed on the caterpillars to birds that feed on them. So kind of everything. So they do really matter.
1: And this one from Craig in Carlton. I've noticed that dragonflies are starting to get around Melbourne in the suburbs, which is, I guess that's not something I remember growing up, but obviously it's become a thing.
0: Yeah, so the dragonflies, I love dragonflies. I think they're a really impressive insect. But as soon as we get sort of 5 days in a row of warm weather, they'll actually emerge from rivers and creeks where their nymphs are hanging around. And so we tend to see them in huge numbers at the start of spring. And I feel like this year has been a particularly good year in Sydney for dragonflies, and it's just been fun to watch them just, you know, flying around everywhere.
1: 1300 800 222 is our number to call, or you can text 0437 774 774. Thanks to everybody who's texting in with questions for Dr. Caitlin Forster, talking moths and butterflies. And Gribble has called us from Carlton in Melbourne. Hello, mate. How are you?
2: I'm good. It's Gribble, like Neville.
1: Gribble like Neville.
2: Yeah.
1: Have you got a question about bogong moths?
2: No, I've just an observation. I was holidaying on Mount Buffalo in the night at one stage, and

0: In the evening, things started buzzing. You could feel, you couldn't see anything. I mean, it was light, but the it was the bogon moths sort of getting ready to go out for the night. They would exercise their wings and things like that, and the whole area, you could hear this deep buzz, and you could actually feel it on the rocks.
1: Wow, that's pretty full on. What a beautiful thing to experience, Greville.
0: Oh, fabulous, yeah. And when they came out, there were just zillions of them.
1: Wild. And that sound must be something that, Caitlin, you're familiar with and understand the sort of the purpose of that sound. Are they talking to each other? What are they indicating when they're doing that?
2: Yeah, so is Mount Buffalo, I'm guessing that's somewhere in the Alps?
1: Yeah, Victorian Alps, that's correct, yes.
2: Yeah. I'll say, I've got to check before I say anything. So my guess is actually, so the bogong moths go to the Alps to estivate, so it's essentially sleeping out the summer because it's too hot and it's nice and cool in the Alps. And so they were probably hanging around because they were estivating, and depending on the time of year, it could have been just when they were leaving the caves or just when they were arriving at the cave. So they were the buzzing was probably just because of the sheer numbers of them around each other and interacting with each other. But I've never seen them in the Alps, but it sounds like a really amazing sight.
1: Thanks, Greville. Thanks for your call. 1-300-800-222 or 0437-774-774 for your text messages. And we've got this text coming in from Lee in Walgan Valley in New South Wales. I have a little sage pale green moth which lands on my screens overnight quite often, slightly larger than a blue banded bee, very delicate. Can you please try and help me identify what it is? I am on the ridge above the Walgan Valley in New South Wales. Any familiarity with that one, Caitlin?
2: So there's a little moth that's from the family Geometridae, and I think they're called potentially peppermint moths. They've probably got another name as well, but I would guess that that's probably them. So the geometrids are, they lay flat, and they, if it's got like a line that go, a white line that goes across all of the wings, it's probably that moth.
1: Excellent. Good to be able to help Leah. And you just helped me out to understand what estivating means. You said they estivate. What does that mean?
2: So it's essentially, and you know how a lot of animals hibernate over winter?
1: Yes.
2: It's kind of the opposite. So they will essentially go sort of sleep in caves where it's much cooler so that they can avoid the summer heat. So it's kind of, I think that if I could live that way, I'd probably be pretty happy.
1: I was going to say, I do that too. I'm going to use that from now on when it's a hot summer's day. I'm just going to tell the family, sir, I'm going upstairs to estivate.
2: Estivate.
1: They look at me very strangely indeed. Good on you, Caitlin. Good to talk to you.
2: Yeah, thanks for having me. It's always fun.
1: Let's do it again soon. Dr. Caitlin Foster there, Associate Lecturer in the School of Life and Environmental Sciences at the University of Sydney, talking moths and butterflies and other important insect life with us here on ABC Radio Overnights. In a moment, though, we're going to pivot and we're going to head to our friend Francis Farrell, who writes for the Kyiv Independent. He's usually in Kyiv in Ukraine. Currently, he's been visiting other parts of the world. He's going to be talking to us from Canada, but he's across what's been happening in Ukraine. Once again, another flurry of activity around a so-called truce, energy truce, that President Donald Trump announced, which President Volodymyr Zelensky of Ukraine had no idea about. So there's a lot of confusion once again in this ongoing and protracted war that Ukraine is fighting to defend itself against a Russian invasion. So we'll talk to France about that in just a moment here on ABC Radio Overnight.

0: Still young at heart, that's for sure. The great Matt Taylor, blues legend, Australian music legend too. From his solo record, Straight as a Die in 1973, I remember when I was young, but of course he was a key member of a legendary band, Chain. Someone's texted through here. Good old Matty, according to his website, he did a gig in Western Australia on Saturday, and he's playing in South Australia with Chain early December. Rocking on. Good to hear.
1: Beatlemania, the butterfly effect, or a real fly guy?
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0: Wherever you are around Australia on this Tuesday morning, it's 28 past 3 in Tasmania, Victoria and New South Wales, 28 past 2 in Queensland, it's a couple of minutes to 3 in South Australia, it's 2 to 2 in the Northern Territory and 28 past midnight in Western Australia. Let's head across overseas now. We regularly catch up with our friend and colleague Francis Farrell, who writes for the Kyiv Independent in Ukraine, where he lives. He's currently travelling, though. He's in Ottawa, Canada, but he's keeping an eye across events at home there in the long, protracted and brutal war that Russia has been waging against Ukraine. Francis, good to have you back on the program, my friend. Are you in Canada at the moment?
5: Yeah, good to be here, Francis. Yeah, a bit of a scene change, but just on a work trip out here across the ocean, trying to communicate in different ways to the people here, to the military and the people that matter.
0: I mean, it must be when you do travel, given that you live in Kyiv and you live with the daily threat or the daily attacks the Russians have been launching and actually escalating in recent times, is it jarring to come to somewhere like Ottawa? And I think you were, you know, overseas in Europe before that as well, and see people living their daily lives without the threat of ongoing and constant aerial attack?
5: Yeah, I mean, the previous week I was in London, and I think it was just a week or two before that we last caught up, and I was talking about how the daily Russian kind of jet drone attacks were just making Kyiv feel like a war zone, not only at nighttime but also during the day, basically nonstop air defense explosions. But just in that week since I've been gone, it's gotten a lot worse there. They started hitting bridges across the main river. They haven't destroyed

0: them yet, but because they're big reinforced concrete structures, but that's something that's coming up. And now in the last week, they've started to hit the energy grid again. So that's kind of the landmark first attack that signals the beginning of a winter campaign that is going to not only target the energy grid, but probably water, heating, maybe gas as well. Just really trying to bury Ukraine and break its attempt at resisting. And so when you're in a place like London or Canada after that, I mean, there's a lot of goodwill from all the people we meet here, but at the same time, I don't think they really comprehend how quickly things are changing in Ukraine and how urgently more needs to be done.
1: Francis, on that note, we saw President Donald Trump of the United States come out and declare on one of his social media platforms that an energy truce had been struck. We saw President Volodymyr Zelensky of Ukraine say, while he hadn't seen any details and had no understanding whether the Russians would actually comply, that he was ready to do it but wasn't sure the Russians would do it. I mean, it confuses the situation enormously. What are you hearing about what the status of that is at the moment?
0: There was no energy ceasefire. He made that up. And I think it's not even the first time that he's done that. You know, he's just, and I think anyone who follows Trump talking about anything understands how erratic he is, understands how little of a relationship he has with the truth. And it's just, I don't know, like flares of emotion and frustration. But you know, what's really concerning is that this is coming on the back of this deal that Trump made to buy millions of tons of diesel fuel, which itself not only requires the waiving of sanctions, but actually goes against the new Lindsey Graham sanctions bill that Congress passed about a month ago. All, I think, for the sake of, you know, trying to show before midterms that he's trying to do something about the cost of diesel, which has gone up not because of Ukraine, but because of the war in Iran, of course. And Ukraine has always said, you know, we're open for negotiations, we're open for an energy ceasefire, so we stop hitting Russian oil infrastructure, refineries, ports, and Russia, you know, refrains from hitting our energy grid, our gas facilities and so on. Russia's never really agreed to that. They don't care. They don't play by the rules. But now Trump is basically demanding that Ukraine give up all of its leverage by stopping the attacks on the refineries, while Russia's attacks against Ukraine will now be funded directly by United States money coming from this diesel deal. So it's been a very honestly depressing turn of events, similar to what we felt in Ukraine after the Oval Office meeting. Just no morals, no concern whatsoever that this is an existential fight, that Ukraine is just trying to survive here. And it could be concerning for U.S. support to Ukraine going forward. It's important to mention here what the Trump's leverage over Kyiv could be. You know, if Kyiv refuses to continue to stop the refinery strikes, at the moment they're not paying for any direct military aid or financial aid, but they are sharing intelligence and they are letting the Europeans buy American weapons that are used in Ukraine. And what we've heard recently, including in the Kyiv Independence reporting, is that they are threatening to cut both of those off.
1: Francis Farrell is with us. He's a reporter with the Kyiv Independent in Ukraine, currently in Ottawa, Canada, though, talking about the situation in Ukraine around the world. Here in Australia, the Greens political party, with its new leader, David Shoebridge, made a statement on its position on Ukraine, saying that it was happy for Australia to provide material support to Ukraine, but would not support the sale of weapons to Ukraine. How does that make you feel as an Australian who lives in Ukraine, that

0: they both stop short of wanting to provide any weaponry for Ukraine's defense?
1: Yeah, it's extremely disheartening, especially coming from a family of parents who always voted Greens growing up. I remember going with my dad to the ballot box, and it was something that was driven by an understanding that this was a party that you know wanted to do good for the country and in the world, with you know looking after each other, looking after the most needy, with progressive values, and I don't really. I mean, it's a problem often, I think, in the West, that Ukraine's existential fight against Russian, obviously, like fascist colonialist imperialism, you would think they would you know automatically be supported by the left, but because sometimes I think because it's also mixed up in this idea of NATO and Western, you know, foreign policy, you know, supporting, you know, and that fuels this idea of, oh, it's just an endless war, that the Americans are creating and pumping money into or so on. You see that there's not so much support sometimes, but you know, at the top level, at the party policy level, to see that lack of understanding, that this is an existential war against a fascist, a colonialist aggressor, is really disappointing.
0: Just to finish, because I know you've got a busy day ahead, just a bit of a welfare check on how people are in Kyiv, knowing that the attacks have ratcheted up, the jet drones are now arriving, they're harder to stop, and Ukraine has fewer interceptors, so the impacts are much more significant. How is everyone doing?
1: I think now everyone's bracing themselves, to be honest. I mean, it's not too cold yet. The generators are back on, you know, but there is still a couple of, you know, a few hours of power every day. It's something we've gotten very used to, candles, power banks, little lights, all that kind of thing. But, and, you know, and so far the drone attacks, the missile attacks continue, but it's nothing really new, but we understand that, you know, there's, you know, winter is coming, and with that, it's going to be just really, really difficult conditions, potentially more difficult than last year. And, you know, we're not really sure what state the country will be in terms of its economy, its infrastructure, by the time of this winter, early next year. The good news is that the front line is actually almost more stable than it's been for a long time, and that's all credit to the military there. But for these ordinary Ukrainians, I mean, they're really being pushed to the absolute limits of their, I think, physical, mental, and emotional resilience here.
0: And how do you feel about, on a personal level, going back home to Ukraine, given all of that?
1: Looking forward to it. It's been even just a few weeks outside Ukraine. It just makes me want to get back and get back to work. That's what we're doing here. Just trying to communicate the war in whatever way, but first and foremost, you need to be there. Yeah. I'll probably head back to the front line soon, and see what this winter has to throw at us.
0: My friend, stay safe. We'll talk again when you get home. Safe travels.
1: Thanks, Francis. Appreciate it.
0: You too. Appreciate it enormously, mate. Francis Farrell there from the Kyiv Independent, talking to us from Ottawa, Canada, where he's been on the road talking about the situation in Ukraine, heading back to Ukraine, to Kyiv very soon, and heading out to the front lines where he spent a lot of time to report on the situation in the ongoing war in defence against the invasion by Russia. It's ABC Radio Overnight. In a moment, we're going to talk gardening. But first, Duran Duran.

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0: And we're talking gardening now with our good friend Judy Horton, horticulturist, and we need your calls. If you've got any calls about what you're doing in your spring garden, if you are living in that part of the country where spring is a thing, give us a call right now. 1-300-800-222, 1-300-800-222, or you can text your questions or your observations through what's going on in your garden on 0437-774-774. But don't hesitate, don't wait, call now. 1-300-800-222. The lines are very much open. Hello, Judy. How are you going?
2: I love it when you ask for observations, because that's what I want people to be observing, what's going on in their spring garden. And it's just such an amazing time. You know, we had a really hot day here in Sydney. It's raining gently now, which is lovely. But I have never seen so many insects in my garden. I walked outside in the heat and they just moved all around my feet. And mostly they were hoverflies, which are native insects that like a small bee. Wonderful the pollinators, and wonderful for because they're larvae

0: control aphids and things too. So really nice to have, which is very exciting to see such a mass of them, as well as of course the Vogon moths that we're still seeing. So yeah, actually I was thinking when you were talking about the Vogon moths with Caitlin and the Olympics, and does anyone remember that closing scene where Yvonne Kenny was singing and this big Bogong moth came and landed right in the middle of her dress? And of course,
1: That's
0: you know, for all
1: right.
0: the people looking around the world must have wondered what on earth that thing was that suddenly appeared on her.
1: And how did they arrange that to happen at that time? Gee, that is some planning.
0: That was sort of like, you know, that was Australia. Australia will always stamp itself on you, won't it? No matter how you think you've got things controlled. So, yeah, it's a kind of happy memory of nature wonderfully coming in, getting involved in what was going on with all these human activities.
1: Absolutely. 1-300-800-222 is our number if you want to call. Give us a call now. Judy Horton's with us, horticulturist, talking gardening. What are you seeing in your spring garden, if spring is happening in your part of Australia, or even if in the northern part of the country? What's happening as you get into the build-up? Give us a call. 1-300-800-222. Oh, yeah. Or 0437 774 774 with your text messages as well. Is it pruning time? Do you do that now to get ready for a full spring breakout? What's the rule around that?
0: It's always pruning time. So actually, every morning when I go out, I take a pair of secateurs with me and some shears. I walk along my driveway to go and get the newspaper. Yes, I'm one of those people who still has the newspaper delivered, and I do a little bit of clipping, and it's really a great way of keeping on top of things. Of course, I've got the luxury of not having to rush off to work, so I know it's not easy for everybody to do that. But if you can, it's really a good way of keeping on top of things. Just taking off things that have finished flowering, cutting back the things you cut back at the moment are the things that have that flowered in late winter and spring. So if you want to prune your camellias, they're finished. If you want to prune your azaleas, if you've had a flush of flowers on grevilleas, then it's a great time to cut them back. Things like lavenders too, even if you've had some flowers there and they're starting to look a little bit leggy, if you've had a winter flowering lavender, I always recommend with lavenders that the best way of pruning them is to use a pair of scissors, because if you use scissors, you can't cut back into too much woody stuff because the scissors won't cope with it. So, and the best way of pruning lavenders is not to cut back into woody stuff. So just keep light trimming on the outside. So yeah, there's lots of things that you can be pruning now. Hedges, as they start to grow, or any of those fancy topiaries that you have, you know, if they've, as they get new shoots, they sort of develop these jaggedy, raggedy looking edges, which is not what you want if you want a formal garden. So keep on top of those as well. So yeah, every day is a day for pruning, but just also enjoying your spring garden.
1: Now, you talked about friendly insects that are actually beneficial to gardens and that you encourage. What would be some of those?
0: Well, that's right. I mentioned the hoverflies, just all the ones that are friendly in the garden. So well, Kate is carrying on really from what Caitlin was saying as well, you know, lacewings, because their larvae feed on pests as well. You know, I mentioned aphids, but the mealybugs and the white flies and all those little, particularly the little sap-sucking pests that get in your garden, if you've got a natural control for them, you don't have to worry about spraying, etc. You just keep a nice balance. Native wasps, now that we have
1: not
0: to
1: everybody's happy with the wasp, are they?
0: No, they were the European wasps, you see, that caller that called in was saying about how they cannibalized, really, the moth. It was a horrible story, wasn't it? The
1: yeah,
0: emperor gum moth.
1: Gruesome.
0: About, well, yeah, it was really gruesome, yes. And European wasps have become a real, they are quite dangerous and not very nice. And I always remember being in Europe one year in autumn, and we were in an outdoor cafe, and the people we were sitting with were saying, oh, you know, you come from Australia and all those dangerous snakes and spiders and things. And at the same time, everybody was putting coasters on top of their cold drinks because they were worried about the wasps getting into their drinks and them swallowing a wasp. And I thought, well, hey, you know, like, they're just about as bad as our snakes and spiders.
1: Much more likely to swallow one of those in your drink than being bit by a snake.
0: Absolutely.
1: Hey, Wayne's given us a call from the Adelaide Hills. G'day, Wayne. How are you? Welcome to ABC Radio Overnights on this Tuesday morning.

0: Yeah, I'm the one of the paper thrower.
1: Aha.
0: I'm a paper thrower, so keep getting the papers, but it keeps me in the job.
2: Oh, good. Oh, great. Oh, okay.
0: Yeah.
2: Sorry. You absolutely had me thrown there for a minute, Wayne. I couldn't think what you were thinking of.
0: No,
2: Yes.
0: I've got a cherry, a weeping cherry tree. It looks as though it's starting to bud, but it hadn't come out in blossom. All the rest of the trees have come out in blossom. I'm just wondering whether it's too much water or it's not hot enough for it, or.
2: Yeah, you've had a lot of rain, haven't you? So I hope
0: And
2: that,
0: it's been cold. It hadn't been warm weather.
2: No, well, I think that's what it is. I think that it's just sort of waiting. I mean, have a bit of a look, go out with your fingernail and just have a little bit of pick at the bark and lift off a little bit of bark and just see if it looks nice and green and healthy underneath. Maybe even just knock one of those buds and make sure it's healthy. And then if that everything feels plump and good, then you know that it's just a matter of being patient. But I was
0: Yeah,
2: actually
0: being
2: in
0: patient,
2: the Yeah, I was in the beautiful Adelaide Hills only just a couple of weeks ago, and everything is looking so magical. So it was just beautiful part of the world. So lucky
0: Well, I
2: you.
0: live
2: And
0: in South Albany.
2: oh, fantastic! Yeah, will you keep up that paper throwing and enjoy your cherry when it comes out?
0: I'll do that. No worries.
1: Got a
0: Okay.
1: strong, you've got a strong right arm throw, have you, Wayne?
0: Oh yeah. Well, I'm 73, but I'm still throwing, so that's okay.
1: Good on you, mate. Thanks for your
2: See,
1: call.
2: we've got a great relationship, Wayne and me. People that think you should still get the newspaper delivered.
1: Thanks for your call. 1-300-800-222 if you've got a question for Judy Horton, our horticulturalist here on ABC Radio overnight. So we get this text from Penny as well has come through. You can text as well, 0437 774 774. We're moving to a new house in the northern suburbs of Melbourne and want to plant a flowering native tree that is fast growing and gives good shade. What would be your recommendation, Judy?
2: Oh yes, okay. Because there's a lot of the native trees that that grow well, but they tend to grow upright. But my pick, Penny, would be a lemon myrtle, because a lemon myrtle will grow into a beautiful shade tree, reasonably fast growing. It will get these flushes of wonderful white flowers in the late summer. And the other great thing about it, of course, is that you can pick those leaves and use them in your cooking, because apparently there is more citral, which is the essential oil for the citrus family. There's more citral in lemon myrtle than you get in any citrus tree. So that's a very attractive native tree, and will give you a nice head and beautiful for sitting under, and as I said, lovely white flowers, creamy white flowers in the late summer.
1: Does it take a, does it grow more quickly than others, or do you have to be a little bit patient?
2: Oh, you've got to be a little bit patient, I mean, if you really wanted to have the quickest growing, then you'd probably go for a wattle. But because they are enormously fast growing. But the trouble with wattles is that they tend to be fairly short-lived. Now, you can get one called the cedar wattle, and that's a pretty long-lived one. So if you want something that's going to grow really fast, get a nice head to it, and live a reasonable number of years, then yes, I'd recommend a cedar wattle. But you can't not so easy to cook with them. So I'm
1: Well,
2: still
1: if
2: looking
1: you
2: at a
1: get
2: lemon myrtle.
1: a wattle and they have to sort of lie down to get underneath it. Mark in Bakers Creek has given us a call. Hello, Mark. You're with ABC Radio Overnight. It's Judy Horton, our horticulturalist, is here.
3: All right, g'day, Judy.
2: Hi, Mark.
3: I was just your opening statement about the pollinators. I've got lychees and macadamias and everything like that, but there's swarms of those flies, and I think they've replaced the honeybee because there's more pollen and nectar and everything. And so they've bred up to replace the what's missing with the honeybee.
2: I think I've been thinking that too, Mark, because I live in one of those places where the honeybees were all destroyed, 10 kilometre radius. So honeybees are in very short supply this year.
1: How were they
2: But I've
1: destroyed, Judy?
2: noticed, oh, well, that's what when the Varroa mite first arrived in Australia, that was one of the places where it appeared. And the authorities thought that if they could destroy the hives in a particular area, they could stop it from spreading. Unfortunately, it didn't work, and it did spread.

0: anyway, but it does mean that we're particularly short of honeybees in this area. But I think, like Mark says, you know, it's given a lot of the other insects a really good chance, and particularly, I think, too, Mark, of the native bees. And I know what you mean. I mean, I have had the most massive flowering on my macadamias, and you walk past and you can, not only can you smell that gorgeous sort of polleny smell, but you can almost feel the flowers, the trees seem to be alive because there's so much insect activity going on in them. So yeah, I think you, I agree with you, Mark. I reckon that it has given the other, a lot of the other insects a chance.
1: Good on you, Mark. Thanks for your call, mate.
2: Oh, thank you. Yeah.
1: We'll talk to you soon.
0: Nice to hear from you.
1: 1300 800 222 is the number that Mark called. You can too if you want to ask Judy Horton, our horticulturist, anything about what's in your garden, what you may be planting or thinking of doing, or a bit like Penny, if there's a question you've got that you want to ask about something that you want to plant to have shade under. This one's come in for you now that I should ask you. Good morning. How can I eliminate ivy from my garden beds? I'm from Great Western in Victoria, so that's out in the Western Districts. It's very established, and I inherited it from my mother-in-law when we moved into the farmhouse. So getting rid of the ivy from the garden, which, you know, once it beds in, can be, it's a keeper. It stays around.
0: Sure does. And actually, if you let it grow, it will. It goes through, I mean, that ivy that we're familiar with, you know, the kind of clinging thing that hangs onto walls and keeps the English castles staying together, they say. If you let it go and it changes altogether. It actually grows up into a tree with different shaped leaves, and then it gets some flowers and berries and becomes quite a weed. So, you know, the important thing is not to let it get to that stage. There's no easy answer. I mean, if you can cut it off at ground level, I would think the best thing you can do is cut it off and have some herbicide in a weed killer. Neat in a jar or something you've got, and a paintbrush, and actually immediately paint it on the cut surface. Now, you're not going to get it in one go, you're just going to have to keep coming back. And then, of course, when the other bits die off, you can pull them out. But there's going to be a lot of root systems in the soil that you're going to have to be watching. So I always say, make an appointment with yourself every week at a certain time. I'm going to go out there and do an ivy check, armed with your herbicide, cut off and paint. I mean, the other option really is just to keep on digging it out. But I think you need a little bit of help to get those roots out of the ground. So I'd suggest doing that. And you know, it's just like your mother-in-law will be with you forever if you don't.
1: The gift that keeps unfortunately giving.
0: She's left that legacy for you.
1: Judy, it's been great chatting to you. Let's do it again in a couple of weeks'
0: wonderful.
1: Time.
0: Look forward to it. Thanks, Francis.
1: Thank you, Judy. Judy Horton, our horticulturalist, talking with us here, coming up to the latest ABC News. Very excited about what we're doing next. We're going to be speaking with one of the great Caldwell writers and historians, Ben McIntyre, who's written many great books, including Operation Mincemeat, which became a huge film. And his latest book is called Redwood. And it is a spy story, a true spy story from the 1980s, which has echoes for today, and it's not that far off a James Bond film. I tell you what, in next hour we're going to talk about his latest book about Russian spies, and world-renowned cellist is going to talk to us after that as well. So we've got something for everybody here on ABC Radio overnight. It's Francis Leach with you on this Tuesday morning. But right now, wherever you are around the country, we're going to take you across for the latest from the ABC Newsroom.
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4: When experts speak.
5: So investors are asking themselves, am I taking too much risk by handing over my money to this company, and will they be able to fulfill their promises?
6: It's on ABC New South Wales.
7: ABC News, I'm Eliza Getzey. US Democratic Representative Ilhan Omar says the raiding of her house by federal agents is an attempt to weaponise federal law enforcement for political intimidation. Department of Justice officials say the Dawn raid was executed with a search warrant in connection to an ongoing federal criminal investigation. It comes a little more than 3 weeks before the midterm elections in the US. In a post on social media platform X, the Somali-born progressive politician said

0: As US President Donald Trump has targeted her with lies and smear campaigns for 10 years and that she refuses to be silenced. Australia's online safety watchdog says it's powerless to proactively block the live streaming of a firing squad execution in the US being shown in Australia. Here's political reporter Evelyn Manfield.
1: US Defence Secretary Pete Hegseth says the execution of mass shooter Nidal Hassan will be available for the public to watch. The planned December 3 live stream has been widely condemned by federal politicians in Canberra. But the country's online regulator, eSafety, has admitted its powers are limited and it can't proactively prevent the live stream going online. It says, though, that platforms like social media companies have responsibilities under Australia's online safety framework to protect users from harmful content.
0: The European Union says the bloc's foreign ministers have adopted nearly 1,600 new sanctions targeting Russia's military. It comes after Ukraine's President Volodymyr Zelensky's complaint that while his country is willing to halt its attacks on Russia's energy infrastructure, the Kremlin had not stopped targeting Ukrainian energy sites. That's despite US President Donald Trump's announcement that both sides had agreed to cease such attacks. EU Foreign Policy Chief Kaja Kallas says the bloc must keep up the pressure on Moscow.
2: And that's why today ministers adopted nearly 1,600 new sanctions listings targeting Russia's military-industrial complex. This is the single largest expansion of our sanctions list since Russia's war started.
0: Hundreds of French supermarkets have been hit by a cyber attack that caused their fridges and freezers to heat up, spoiling fresh and frozen food estimated to be worth millions of dollars. Hackers gained control of the software that regulates the temperatures of the refrigeration units, forcing some to warm to 50 degrees overnight. The full scale of the attack is unclear, but figures supplied by individual chains suggest about 500 stores were affected. Back home, Greens leader David Shoebridge says the party will support Labor's changes to discretionary trusts as long as the laws stay true to their original form. The government's proposed a minimum 30% tax on trusts, but has been slammed by businesses who use them for flexibility in income distribution. Labor has looked at carve-outs and exceptions, but ultimately will need the Greens' support to pass the reforms. Senator Shoebridge says he won't back laws that have been watered down.
3: If the original policy intent is retained, if there hasn't been a bunch of concessions to the right, to corporate interests and to wealthy Australians who absolutely want to have some loopholes to drive their next series Mercedes through, that's the test we're going to do.
0: New figures predict Australian dementia cases will soar by 2050 and place extreme pressure on health services. Researchers at the Centre for Healthy Brain Ageing have estimated in coming decades 24 million people will be diagnosed with dementia globally each year. Women will experience higher rates of the disease, which researchers say could be due to lifestyle differences. Research co-author Henry Brodati says unequal opportunities for women could contribute to higher risk.
4: Particularly in years gone by, women had less education, less opportunity for occupations that would stimulate their mind. They may have had more stress. We know women have higher rates of depression and anxiety.
0: To sport now, and in cricket, Australia is closing in on victory in the first test against South Africa in Durban. Here's Ben Cameron.
5: Australia need only 6 wickets to win, with the Proteas requiring an unlikely 319 runs at stumps on day 4. Earlier, Australia declaring their second innings closed at 6 for 324 to set the host what would be a record fourth innings run chase of 421. Matthew Renshaw continuing his remarkable test, the Queenslander adding 82 to his 190 from the first innings and taking his first test wicket late in the day. Steve Smith is being monitored for concussion after being hit in the head by unrecognised Kia while batting. Ben Cameron, ABC News, Durban.
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6: Good morning to you on your Tuesday. It's 6 minutes past four in Victoria, Tasmania and New South Wales. 6 past 3 in Queensland. It's 24 to 4 in South Australia, 24 to 3 in the Northern Territory and 6 past 1 in Western Australia. Hope you're well. I've been looking forward to this conversation for a couple of days now because he is one of my favourite writers. I'm talking about Ben McIntyre. Best-selling historian, he writes a column for the Times as well, and he's made a fantastic career out of turning the secret history of espionage, the real history of espionage, into gripping non-fiction reads like Operation Mincemeat, The Spy and the Traitor, and The Spy Amongst Friends. And if you like that stuff, like I do, he's at the top of the tree, I'm telling you. And speaking of trees, his latest book is called Redwood, and it tells the quite extraordinary story of a Soviet KGB officer stationed in Tehran, in Iran, at the time of the Islamic Revolution, whose very personal situation led him to betray his country and set in motion events that had profound consequences for the Middle East. It's an extraordinary story, and if it wasn't true, you wouldn't believe it. Ben McIntyre, welcome to ABC Radio Overnights across Australia.
7: Thank you, Francis. It's great to be here.
6: This is an amazing story that, as I said, you wouldn't believe unless it was true. Vladimir Kuchkin in Tehran at the start of the 80s. Who was he and what was his predicament?
7: He was a very senior KGB officer based in Tehran. He'd been there for sort of 6 years by the time the revolution took place. So he was very, very experienced. He was running all the undercover networks throughout the Middle East. So he knew a lot about what the Soviets were up to in that area, and indeed in the wider world. And one day in 1981, just after the revolution, he walked into the British embassy and offered to spy for Britain. And his reason for doing so was not the usual things that spies usually spy for, money or ideology, although he was partly alienated from the regime. He wasn't coerced to do it. He did it because, wait for it, he suffered from erectile dysfunction. And he believed the West had medicines that would cure it. I mean, to get that in some sort of context, I mean, this was for him an absolute nightmare. It was a secret that he couldn't tell anybody. His marriage was falling apart. He adored his wife. And it was his way of really trying to save that relationship. So in a way, this is a spy story that comes from an act of love, if you like. He was just absolutely desperate. And like many Soviet citizens, he had an exaggerated belief, a faith almost, in Western medicine. He believed that Viagra had been invented. But of course, it hadn't. This was 14 years before the invention of Viagra, anything to cure erectile problems. So you know, he was hoping for a cure that did not exist.
6: So what was the reaction when Vladimir Kuchkin walks into the British embassy in Tehran, in this fertile atmosphere? We've got to remember, this is a time of tumult in Iran, and there's no doubt they would have known who he was when he walked in the door. What were they thinking?
7: Well, their first reaction, I mean, there was only one MI6 spy in Iran. I mean, the Brits had very, very few people there. The Americans had all been kicked out. I mean, the Brits had a skeleton staff. This was the man who was there was called Ian McCready. He was the only intelligence officer. He was undercover, so he was posing as a diplomat. And the first reaction was horror, because it was just assumed that this man must be some kind of ambush or a plant, or that it was a deliberate provocation. So it took a while before McCready realized that actually what he got here was gold dust, that this man Kuchkin knew incredible amounts of material. And one of the pleasures of writing the book really has been being able to sort of describe the detail of the tradecraft, the spycraft that these two guys had to engage in order to pass information back and forth. Because Iran, as you rightly say, was, you know, a place of unbelievable violence and bloodshed. And at this point, the Ayatollah had not got full control of the country. But nonetheless, his intelligence police and his secret police were trailing everybody. So these guys were under surveillance right from the beginning.
6: And, of course, Britain had a difficult relationship with Iran, and it still does. And the Iranians probably rightfully thought that Britain and the United States were behind the overthrow of their duly elected president in the 1950s and were still meddling in Iranian politics. So I imagine that the pressure on the British embassy was enormous at the time. So how did McCready handle this?
7: Well, first of all, he arranged to pick up Kuzitschkin secretly in his Land Rover, hide him in the back of it, take him to his own home, which was in the British Embassy compound. And then they went up to the bathroom, believe it or not, because McCready was convinced the entire building was bugged by the Islamic Revolutionary Guard Corps. So he took him up to the bathroom, turned on the taps to try and cover the sounds of their voices and a radio, and began to try and debrief him. And he could hardly believe what he was hearing, particularly when, you know, he provided a bottle of vodka. Kuzitschkin was a big drinker, and he'd handed over the vodka. And the vodka was almost gone when Kuzitschkin leaned across to him and said, and I have this description from McCready himself, leaned across and said, "I have a problem, and I need you to help me solve it." Well, the first thing he said was, "I have no power in the bedroom," which completely threw McCready, because he thought he was talking about the electricity supply in Tehran, which was quite dodgy at that point. He kept going on and off because of power cuts. So it took a while before McCready realized what he was really being asked to do. And to MI6's credit, they didn't try and use this to blackmail Kuzitschkin or to force him in any direction that he didn't want. They really did their best, not that there was much they could do, to try and give him kind of various bits of lifestyle advice and so on, to try and help him with his problem. They even provided him with a bottle of red pills, which were actually just vitamin pills, but the hope was that they'd have some sort of placebo effect on him and that he'd be able to kind of get his marriage back on track.
6: Extraordinary stuff. Ben McIntyre is with us, the great Ben McIntyre, writer, best-selling historian, Times columnist. His latest book is called Redwood, the story of Vladimir Kitchkin, he turned British spy, KGB officer in Tehran in the 1980s. Now, we need to give some context to Tehran at this particular point. The Shah has fallen. The Americans have lost their crucial ally and their sort of like their bolt hole in the Middle East. The revolution wasn't settled. I think we forget that at this time, the Communist Party of Iran was very active. The student movement that was overthrew the Shah wasn't necessarily totally driven by, Islamic Republic ideal of what Iran should be. So it was a contested space still. So there was a lot going on there. And both the Americans and the Soviets were probably trying to see if they could re-establish some sort of foothold in the country as a proxy for their own Cold War. What was the situation that these guys faced?
7: Yeah, no, that's exactly right, Francis. I mean, the reality is that the KGB saw the fall of the Shah and the arrival of the Ayatollah as an opportunity. They saw this as a moment which they could take full advantage of. And as you say, the Iranian Communist Party was actually in the ascendant. It was doing really well. It had lots of people. It had a very vigorous underground military organization. It had weapons. And Kuzitschkin was the linchpin of a plot, which was to set up what Moscow wanted to do was to set up the Iranian communists in a coup to take over the country from the clerics, establish a Marxist-Leninist government, and then invite the Red Army in to support it. Which sounds fantastical, but you have to bear in mind, this had just happened in Afghanistan. In 1979, the Red Army had poured in to prop up a communist regime there. And when all this was taking place in 1981, that invasion was still going quite well for the Soviets. They were winning that war. And so it seemed to them entirely plausible that the next domino should be Iran. Now, if that had happened, if the Soviets had taken over Iran, if they got control of the oil fields and the warm water ports and above all the Strait of Hormuz, they would have been in a position to exert an economic stranglehold on the West and win the Cold War. So it was a really dangerous situation. And the Americans already had contingency plans in place to try and stop exactly this thing from happening. And those plans were nuclear. They were ready to use nuclear weapons to try to stop the Soviets from taking over Iran. And if that had happened, of course, the Soviets would have responded with weapons of their own, so with nuclear weapons of their own. So there is a kind of nuclear Armageddon threat that hangs over this whole story.
6: So Kazichkin's defection, in a way, gave the West a way to try to understand what was going on, and maybe his defection staved off the potential nuclear exchange.
7: Well, it's entirely possible, because he, you know, the information he provided, the MI6, the British Foreign Intelligence Service, decided they would have to tell the CIA. They had to tell the Americans what was going on. The Americans said, right, we have to tell the Iranians. We have to stop this because, you know, there's a danger here that the Soviets could just come flooding across the border. So a secret meeting was held in Islamabad, in Pakistan, which was then, as now, the kind of logical neutral territory to do this. And a delegation of Iranian intelligence officials from the Islamic Revolutionary Guard, the IRGC, were sent over to Islamabad, and they were given the entire plot, every detail of what Redwood, to give him his code name, had provided. You know, the safe houses, the names, the money trails, the weapons caches, everything. And within 2 months, the IRGC arrested 8,000, more than 8,000 Iranian communists, of whom we think at least half were executed. And that is the foundation stone, really, of the Iranian theocratic state. That from that moment, the Ayatollah brooked absolutely no opposition to his regime, whatever. And, you know, what people don't realize, and I didn't realize until I started researching this book, is that, you know, the Iranian state that we all rightly regard as a kind of brutal despotism, you know, a kind of religious tyranny, was partly created by Western intelligence. It was in fact emboldened as a result of this. You know, it's the Redwood story you can read in two very different ways. In one way, it's an incredible secret Cold War victory. I mean, it really did do what it was supposed to do. It stopped the Soviets. It stymied their ambitions in Iran for 20 years. You know, it really worked in that sense. On the other hand, it led to an appalling amount of bloodshed, and it ended up making the Ayatollah stronger. So the idea that my enemy's enemy is my friend proved to be utterly wrong in this case. My enemy's enemy turned out to be an even more implacable enemy.
6: And we're dealing with the consequences of that in this day and age. Ben McIntyre is with us, writer, historian, author of the book Redwood, on the defection of this extraordinary character, Major Vladimir Kuzhitskin, to the British Embassy in 1981 in Tehran. We do have to talk about the name. I mean, if you watch Slow Horses or you watch any of those great TV series, everyone has got a code name. But Redwood, I mean, it sounds like Carry On film material. Is that what it was, Ben McIntyre?
7: Yeah. No, it wasn't. It was deadly serious. I mean, the truth is, every intelligence agency in the world is under very strict obligation not to choose code names that give away anything about the spy or the individual involved. All spy organizations, in my experience, break this rule all the time because they can't resist choosing a name that kind of in some way hints at what's going on. So he was codenamed Redwood initially because he was 6'4". He was huge by those standards then. I mean, particularly for a Soviet citizen. He was really tall and really broad. He was a huge man. And so he was called Redwood because he was the tallest tree in the forest. But of course, there was another meaning to Redwood, which even today MI6 maintains was inadvertent. Because of course, there's Red for communist and Wood because that was really Kuzhitskin's problem.
6: Indeed it was. So let's talk about his time. That must have been a very tense time for them, organising their craft, their spy craft, to exchange information in that highly surveilled environment. How long were they able to continue it, and what happened when maybe they were found out, maybe they were made, and they had to get the hell out of there?
7: Well, the case ran actively for almost a year, and Kuzhitskin was given a special spy camera, which he took into the Soviet embassy every day. And so when all of his colleagues had gone home or were out at lunch, he just photographed every single secret document he could lay his hands on. And there were thousands of them.
6: So have you seen them, Ben? Did you get to get a look at them?
7: No, alas, not. I mean, they are still classified.
6: Of course,
7: I mean,
6: yes.
7: MI6 keeps all this stuff really close. But I know what's in them broadly because Ian McCready, the case officer who ran him, you know, has this incredible recall and took notes at the time. So we know what they were producing, and it was absolute gold dust. I mean, it was with so much material at one point that MI6 was just becoming overwhelmed by it. It just didn't have enough Russian speakers and translators to deal with it all. But, you know, the case was heading towards calamity.

0: partly because these little red pills that he'd been provided with by the chief medical officer of MI6 did not have the effect that he wanted them to, and he was being driven mad, really. He was getting closer and closer to the edge, and in the end he snapped. He just couldn't take any more, and he ended up telling his wife Galina what he was doing. He said to her, look, I've been spying for the British. We need to defect together to the West. When we get to the West, I will recover completely. We'll start a new life. You know, you've got to come with me. We've got to escape. And she said, no. She said, I can't come with you. And indeed, very quickly after that, she flew back to Moscow. And he didn't know from that moment whether she was going to be the person who was going to turn him in.
1: Wow.
0: Whether the woman that he'd done it all for, the woman that he loved, was actually going to be the one that would lead to his death. So from that moment, he just couldn't take any more. So he contacted McCready, his case officer, and said, you have got to get me out of here. And they activated the escape plan. I mean, and the escape, I'm not going to give it all away for your listeners, because I hope, you know, they may want to read it. But the escape plan is extraordinary. I mean, it's a real, if I say so myself, it's a real nail biter.
1: And so he ends up in the UK. And what becomes of Vladimir Kosciuszko once he gets to Britain? How did the rest of his life pan out?
0: Well, I mean, ex-spies almost never have completely happy lives. It's a very difficult thing to do, to sort of start somewhere else in a new country, to rebuild yourself as someone completely different. But in some ways, it worked for him. I mean, he recovered from his power in the bedroom problem pretty quickly. I think once he was no longer under the same stress, he was okay, and he fell in love with another woman. Although I think he still loved Galina, his Russian wife, until the end of his life. And he had a daughter. So, you know, in some ways, it's a kind of happy story. But in other ways, you know, he was driven by demons. He drank far too much. It was the alcohol that killed him in the end. He was a troubled man with bad dreams and a guilty conscience because he felt of what had happened to the communists in Iran. But believe it or not, Francis, he became an acupuncturist. he retrained. He'd always been interested in different sorts of medicine. And he was a very good acupuncturist. And believe it or not, one of his main clients was the actor Alec Guinness.
1: So he was giving acupuncture to Obi-Wan Kenobi.
0: At that point, Alec Guinness was playing Smiley, the world's second most famous fictional spy, James Bond. And what he never knew, Guinness, was that he was having needles stuck in him by an enormous Russian spy. So, I mean, that's the kind of detail that if you put it in a novel, your editor would say, you must be joking. That's completely implausible. No one's ever going to believe that. But it's true. Truth is not just stranger than fiction. I mean, sometimes it is properly bizarre. And Kosciuszko, you know, ended up as, you know, the most successful acupuncturist in the West of Britain, with nobody knowing who he was.
1: I love it. And Ian McCready, the man that he worked with, did they maintain a relationship or friendship? It sounds like when you're in that intense environment like that, that, you know, you go through it together. Were they still in touch with each other throughout their time back in the UK or in their post-spying days?
0: Yeah, absolutely. I mean, McCready and Kosciuszko, and this bond that they'd forged in the kind of terror of post-revolutionary Iran never really broke. I mean, McCready became godfather to the daughter that the Russian spy had. You know, they remained very, very close. I mean, spy relationships are by their nature manipulative, you know, because each side wants something, and often they are very friendly, but they're at the core, they are... that, you know, they are, each is trying to use the other. That's not really the case in this case, because, you know, for McCready, Redwood was the most exciting event of his life. And he felt he owed a huge debt to Kosciuszko, which he maintained until the end of Kosciuszko's life.
1: Ben, it's an extraordinary story, and I really can't wait to read it in full. I've so much enjoyed your other books. I've got to say I'm a huge fan. And you're coming to Australia and doing a series of talks. What are you going to be going to be talking about, your writing in general, or is there a particular theme to what you're going to be doing?
0: I'm going to be mostly talking about Redwood, the new book, but I'm also going to be talking about, you know, how espionage works. And it's going to be great fun. I'm doing a wonderful long tour. I'm in Perth and Sydney and...

0: Melbourne at the Recital Centre, Thursday the 19th of November at the Powerhouse in Brisbane. And he'll no doubt be plenty of great tales of spies and espionage and all the craziness that comes along with it. Thank you so much for giving us your time this morning, Ben.
1: It's been a huge pleasure. Looking forward to visiting. Take care now.
0: Ben McIntyre with us. His book is called Redwood. And if you're a fan of Slow Horses or any of those shows, I think it'll be a good read for you. Francis Leach with you on this Tuesday morning. It's a fine one too. Hope you're well.

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0: strings and continuo number 5 in F minor, Johann Sebastian Bach, played by Misha Majewski and Lily Majewski. And Misha is one of the world's great, great cellists. And his daughter, who he's playing with here, is accompanying him on piano. And they're both with me here on ABC Radio overnight because Misha is going to be touring Australia in November. Good morning to you both.
1: Good morning.
2: Good morning.
0: Hello, Misha. Hello, Lily. Welcome to ABC Radio Overnight. It's a thrill to talk to you both because I know that you're held in such high esteem with what you do. Misha, it must be such a delight to be playing such beautiful music with your daughter.
2: Absolutely. It was always a dream of my life to make music with my children. And now I'm privileged of having this pleasure making music with 3 out of my 6 children. And I consider it great success.
0: Lily, it must be equally as great for you. But Dad has such a huge reputation globally as one of the great cellists of the world. Is it a little bit, do you get a little bit intimidated, a little bit, wow, playing with Dad's not going to be easy?
1: That is what people tend to ask. By now, it's been a long time. We started playing together in 2005. And so it's become something extremely familiar, which it was actually from the start. That's why we decided to start playing together and one of the great, great gifts in my life.
0: Tell me about your own musical journey. When did you discover your love of music? And, you know, tell us about growing up in, I guess, in the Soviet Union when you were a child growing up with music.
2: Absolutely. Both of my older siblings, my sister, who was almost 10 years older, was a pianist. And my brother started as a violinist and then continued as a musicologist, organist, harpsichordist because of his passion for Bach, music of Bach. And so I was surrounded by music literally from the day of my birth, or probably even 9 months earlier, starting 9 months earlier. And so that's how it started and still continues.
0: And was it encouraged at school? Was music part of the curriculum and understood to be important in you know, Soviet schools in the 60s?
2: Actually, as seven years old, I went to the so-called normal school, not music school. But then it was somehow my own strange idea to start playing cello at the age of 8. And ever since, I was studying in a specialized music school where everything was accented, all music, education on music. And it brought quite impressive results, as we all know, from Soviet music education system.
0: And you at the conservatory in the late 60s, were there other famous, now we would know famous musicians there studying with you?
2: Oh, yes. It was actually quite amazing, I would say, almost unbelievable time for me, because not only I was privileged to study with arguably one of the greatest cellists ever, Mstislav Rostropovich, but basically on a daily basis, we were almost literally bumping in the corridors of Moscow Conservatory into such a great musicians like Oistrakh, Kogan, Richter, Gilels, Shostakovich himself, and many, many others. So it's really was absolutely amazing conditions.
0: Very different way to learn and study music than the contemporary experience. Lee, you grew up with it in the home, so was it just always there?
1: For sure, from day one or even beforehand when I was still in my mother's belly. It was, yeah, just an absolutely normal part of life, attending concerts, attending festivals, being surrounded pretty much only by musicians. And it was, yeah, a lot of fun. I consider it, once again, one of the great, great, I mean, a great privilege to have grown up in such a way.
0: And Lily, was it always classical composition and classical music that caught your ear? I mean, growing up in the 21st century, surrounded by popular music everywhere you go, was there a passion for that as well? Or you inherited that love of Bach from your dad and from your parents?
1: I mean, classical music for sure from my parents and surroundings and education, but not only classical music. My parents introduced me to jazz or different rock bands that they enjoyed when they were younger, and I inevitably was exposed to pop music, of course, through school and whatnot, and did listen to a lot of non-classical music, and still to this day actually listen probably more to non-classical music than classical music, actually.
0: We're speaking to two great, renowned musicians, Misha Majsky and Lila Majsky, father and daughter, renowned cellists. And Lily's accompanying her father on the piano when he tours Australia to perform. And Bach for you, Misha, why Bach? Why is it so important to you? What is it about Johann Sebastian Bach's music that owns a piece of your soul?
2: As I said, I was introduced to Bach's music by my older brother, and for obvious reasons, I find it incredibly fascinating. The Bach, of all composers, probably is the most universal representative of classical music. No matter of he doesn't belong to any time, his music doesn't belong to any time or doesn't know limitations of any borders. And many people, not just musicians, agree that there are many great composers, and then there is Bach.
0: It's in a league of his own.
2: Yes, it's obviously for me as a cellist, of course, Bach was one of the few really great composers who was very generous, relatively speaking, to us cellists by giving us 6 Cs for a cello solo, which makes two complete programs, and only Beethoven could match this with his 5 sonatas and 3 sets of variations. But of course, it's not a question of quantity. It's something that most cellists agreed, and if we could somehow claim that music is our religion, then Bach's Suites for cello solo is like a Bible, book of books.
0: Indeed. Now, Misha, you've lived a incredible life. You were born shortly after the end of World War II in Latvia to Jewish Ukrainian parents. You were persecuted by Soviet authorities after your sister moved to Israel. And in 1972, you were allowed to relocate to Israel. You now live in Belgium. And you see this part of the world again in turmoil at this stage of your life. How does that all make you feel, having lived through it all already?
2: Yes, I did have exceptionally varied and rich life experiences in different parts of the world, and it certainly helped me to hopefully mature not only as a human being but as a musician. And we live indeed in very difficult and complicated times, and one just must hope that any art in general and music in particular can help people to make this world a better place.
0: And you must see that when you perform with your dad in those concert halls, just people being able to be in the moment and enjoy the music together, regardless of race, color, creed, or any of those other things that sometimes are areas of division for people.
1: Oh, definitely. And I think it's one of the few things that we have left, actually, in that regard, where, as you say, a whole group of all different kinds of people are joined together just to share that moment in time. I mean, more and more, everything, of course, is like recorded for posterity. But in principle, what we do is ephemeral, right? It's just that moment, those sounds shared between those people that are in that room. And I do believe that it's something unifying and that can bring some kind of relief and hope to people, I do believe.
0: So how do you settle on a program for a concert? Is it a collaboration, a conversation between the both of you, or does dad take precedence, Misha, and tell you what you've got to play?
1: He is very good at coming up with nice original programs, so I'm happy to follow his lead, but it tends to just kind of happen organically. We'll each have ideas, or yeah, what we would like to play. Sometimes there are things that I haven't played yet that I would like to learn, or yeah, coming up with a certain kind of theme of the program, and or rather very mixed, varied programs. It tends to happen quite naturally, actually.
0: Well, I'm looking forward to seeing you both performing in Melbourne on Friday, the 6th of November. I thank you so much for your time this morning here on ABC Radio across Australia overnight. And to hear that you're both playing together and to bring this music to Australia, it's going to be very special. Misha, thank you very much.
2: It's a great pleasure to speak to you and to come back to wonderful Australia for the fourth time for me and for the first time for Lillian, for the
0: Oh,
2: first time for
0: Lillian,
2: us together.
0: your first visit.
1: First time, yeah, I'm really excited.
0: Oh, wow. You're in for a treat, I promise.
1: Yeah, I bet. I bet. I'm sure.
0: Good to
1: Thank
0: talk to
1: you
0: you
1: so
0: both.
1: much. Thank you, you too.
2: A pleasure. Thank you.
0: Bye-bye. Misha Majski and Lily Majski, father and daughter playing together. Misha, one of the world's great renowned cellists. Has been for a very long time, celebrated across the globe. And his daughter Lily, who is an accomplished pianist, who will be performing with her father. And you can see them on Friday, 6th of November at the Arts Centre in Melbourne, at Hamer Hall, followed by recitals in Sydney on the Opera House on the 8th of November, at the Queensland Performing Arts Centre Concert Hall on the 11th of November and the 15th of November at Perth's Winthrop Hall. If you love the music of Johann Sebastian Bach, you would not miss it for quids. It's ABC Radio Overnights.
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0: And in a moment, we'll give you the state of the nation, looking at the stories that have been in the news in the last day or two here across Australia. So that's coming up very, very soon. First, though, Toto.

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0: And it's time to look at the state of the nation, where we go around the country and look at some of the big stories that have been happening. Kate Mead, ABC reporter, will be in after the next news to give you an update on what's going to be in your news feed today. But last night, firstly, on ABC 7:30, where Sarah Ferguson spoke with Greens Senator Sarah Hanson-Young and asked her if her party will be prepared to support the government's proposed digital duty of care legislation.
2: Well, we haven't seen the legislation in the form that it will be tabled this week, so we'll wait to see the details of that. But what we do know is that overarchingly, putting in place a duty of care on these big tech platforms is something that's well and truly overdue. And these big tech companies, social media platforms, have been getting away with profiting off content that has been harmful, off technologies that have been designed to be deliberately addictive, even though they know the harm that that can do. And they've just been laughing all the way to the bank. Now, we need proper regulations on these tech companies. And, you know, I'm with the millions of Australians who have been watching how the world has moved so quickly with the advancement of social media, and sitting there and thinking, you know, what is going on here? Australians are right to be frustrated and angry that big tech has been making massive profits while delivering a service, a product that has not been safe. Many Australians want big tech held to account, and we want that as well. But we don't know whether the legislation's actually going to deliver that, Sarah, and that's the point here. We need to make sure it has teeth, that it's enforceable, and that it actually puts people's safety front and centre.
3: All right, one of the ideas that you're looking at, we understand, is a right of action for individuals to sue tech companies, to put that into the legislation to enable that. But how feasible is that, given the almost limitless resources of those tech companies?
2: Well, it's actually really important, because what we're worried about is if this is only left to the government regulator to pick and choose when they take the stick to big tech, then it just won't be the pushback that we need. Australians have every right they should have every right to complain and to take action if they have been harmed on social media. And in fact, in other places around the world, including the United States, where we've seen big court cases where Meta and TikTok have had to settle, it's because individuals and the community have taken those big companies to court and fought for a right to be protected. Australians should have that same right as well. You need both. You need the regulator to set the rules, and then you need to allow individuals to take these companies to court, just like you could any other company if indeed their product was

0: unsafe and harmful.
1: Now, this is the first legislation that will be taking place under the new Greens leader, David Shoebridge. Is he going to drive a harder bargain with Labor than the previous leader?
0: Look, I think David is getting his feet under the table very quickly, and we've got a number of issues already this week where we are entering quickly into negotiations with the government. David will have a different style and a different approach, of course, to the former leader, but the Greens have been clear from the beginning on this issue. Big tech has had have been running amok for far too long, and we want laws that will actually hold them to account.
2: Sarah Hanson-Young there, Greens Senator, speaking with Sarah Ferguson on ABC's 7:30 on TV last night about the party's position on whether it will support the government's proposed digital duty of care legislation when it comes to social media and big tech. It's a State of the Nation on ABC overnight, but we're looking at some of the stories that have been big across the country in the last little while. Francis Leach with you. Now, in Melbourne, on ABC Melbourne, listeners have been raising concerns about the decision that has happened to sell the heritage-listed Sunbury Asylum site to the makers of the reality TV program The Block. Sarah called The Breakfast Program to share the story of her great aunt, who spent 60 years at the asylum after being admitted with postnatal depression.
3: She lived in a cell, a little dark, dingy, bluestone cell, and she was made to work in the laundry. So imagine serving out your life there for 60 years. To sell this to a reality TV show just seems unbelievably disrespectful.
2: That's Sarah talking about her situation with her auntie who lived at the asylum site for 60 years. ABC Melbourne Mornings presenter Raf Epstein followed up with a conversation, speaking with local mayor at the City of Hume, Carly Moore, about the community response to the idea of selling the site to The Block for a reality TV show.
4: I spent most of the day on Saturday up in Sunbury, actually, talking to residents, and certainly there is some really strong opinions amongst the community around what this site should become. And certainly, yeah, there is some strong opposition. Absolutely, that's right.
5: Disrespectful or not?
4: I don't know about disrespectful. I think that it's, pretty sad to see the state of the site now. So I am really conscious around, you know, seeing it all boarded up and locked up and not being used at all. Certainly, I don't think that is a good outcome. Mm-hmm. But, you know, there is absolutely some opposition to it being sold to The Block and being used to build, you know, some pretty significant homes.
5: The state government sold it to the TV show for $1 million. Is that too cheap?
4: Well, so originally when I heard that that was the price, I did think that that was, I would have bought it myself for $1 million. It is a good price. But, you know, council has done quite a lot of work up on that hill, and we recently refurbished one of the buildings, which was in quite good condition, and that cost us almost $10 million. So, you know, with the heritage aspects and what will be required to protect those, I expect that, you know, they're looking at tens of millions of dollars is required to be spent on them to be able to get them to an inhabitable condition. So I can understand why that was the price because of the spend that will be required, I guess.
5: So we're told it's going to be 5 family-sized homes. Is this the only way to preserve the site?
4: I don't think it's the only way to preserve the site. I think the community certainly got a different vision for how the site could be used. But the cost in restoring these buildings and getting them to a usable condition is absolutely significant. It's not something that council would be able to fund in it. It's given our current financial environment. So I don't know. Perhaps it's a better outcome than sitting empty, but absolutely is inconsistent with what some members of the community expect will be there.
5: I'm just curious as well about possible alternatives. So I realise there's some real heritage values there, but it's big, right? I mean, would you ever have contemplated knocking it down and building a ton of houses as opposed to maintaining the heritage? Would that have been an option?
4: I think, no, certainly not in my mind. That would not have been an option. These are very significant buildings, have got a significant history, as we heard from the previous caller, and they need to be protected. Absolutely, they do. And I'm hoping that with this proposal, that certainly the heritage features are protected, even if they do become homes.
2: Carly Moore, the mayor of the city of Hume in Melbourne in the northern suburbs, talking about The Block, the TV show, the reality TV show, buying the site of the Sunbury Asylum, which has sat vacant for an extended period of time but has a long and difficult history with what was going on there throughout its operating age. Speaking there with ABC's Melbourne's Raph Epstein yesterday morning. It's State of the Nation here on ABC Overnights, having a look at what's been happening in your world. Now, after declaring their second innings closed at 6 for 314, Australia has taken a firm grip on the first test against South Africa in Durban. The home team was reduced to 4 for 102 in their second innings at stumps on day four. And Ben Cameron, ABC Grandstand's Ben Cameron, caught up with Australian quick bowler Josh Hazlewood at stumps to discuss the state of the game and Matt Renshaw's incredible test match form.
6: Pretty happy with where we're at. Dominant day today, I reckon. Renner's again with the bat and then again with the ball this afternoon. So it looks in good touch. All the bowlers did their job and here we are.
7: Can you talk us through the celebrations of Matt Renshaw's first test wicket? He looked pretty happy with it all.
6: Yeah, his first one, is it? He looks good. He looks good. He's rolled out a few overs now, so a bit of rough there for him. Tall off spinner. He's going well.
7: The decision around the declaration timing, we were doing all of the equations with the time, the runs. Obviously, this is a unique place because of the way that the bad light impacts things. How did you guys balance all of that up in the discussions?
6: Yeah, just pretty much that, really. It was, we're averaging about early 70 overs a day, so we sort of thought there was 145 left in the day, and we probably got lucky today with getting so many overs in, so we're probably ahead of where we were thinking. And then come again tomorrow, and we probably think, potentially, early 70 overs again tomorrow. So we've got more than what we probably bargained for, and we're in a pretty good position.
7: It sort of caught us on the hop. Were you aware that tea would be called when you guys declared, and that would mean maybe a little more time if the sun did set early and it was sort of 4:30 that you had to go off?
6: Yeah, we declared then, so we had that. We didn't waste that 10 minutes of changeover. That sort of came in with tea, and we only had the 20 minutes, and then we had quite a long session at the end, so that was strategic.
2: Josh Hazlewood there, big Australian fast bowler, speaking with ABC Grandstand's Ben Cameron at the close of play in Durban in South Africa. It's just a couple of hours ago. 4 for 102, the South Africans. A lot of work to do to save this first test. They currently trail Australia by 319 runs with 6 wickets in hand. And Matt Renshaw's had the test to remember. He even took a wicket with his first test wicket. He took bowling his gentle offies in this innings as well. So it's all coming up roses for him. And, of course, you can hear the remainder of that test match tomorrow morning and tomorrow evening Eastern Standard Summer Time via the ABC Grandstand app. You can hear the call of the match there. Coming up in just a little while, your latest from the ABC newsroom from across Australia. And then we'll catch up with Kate Mead, ABC reporter, who's going to have a look at what is going to be in your news feeds across the country today. But right now it is time for the news.
8: When you need the details,
9: the public will soon see officers armed with rifles and specialist vehicles out on the streets.
8: When you need to know,
10: it's well known that various parts of the US government are very forward-leaning in their partnerships with the private sector.
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12: ABC News, I'm Eliza Getzey. Australia has issued a joint statement alongside 27 other countries, including the US and the UK, condemning Iran's attacks and vowing to take action against anyone acting on behalf of Tehran. It comes as British Prime Minister Andy Burnham says a security incident at a US-run military airbase in England was almost certainly directed by Iran. Police have arrested 7 men in the investigation into the alleged plot at the RAF Fairford base, which has been used by American bombers to strike Iran. Mr. Burnham has told British Parliament his government will issue further sanctions against Iran in response.
13: We will not tolerate these threats on our soil. We will crack down on Iran's use of criminal networks, using our full range of powers to target them and their funding streams. And we will bring further sanctions to restrict the capacity of Iran and the IRGC to do us harm.
12: The Australian Embassy in the Saudi capital Riyadh has issued a new shelter-in-place order calling for people to stay indoors, follow the advice of local authorities and avoid unnecessary travel. As the BBC's Yolande Nell

0: reports, flights across Saudi Arabia are again being heavily disrupted as Houthi fighters continue to fire missiles towards the country from Yemen after three deadly attacks in the past few days.
1: No details have been given of where or what's being targeted in the latest drone and cruise missile attacks on Saudi Arabia, but the Saudi-led coalition said that air defenses were dealing with the threat. In Yemen, Houthi fighters have tightened their siege of the city of Taiz, which is held by the internationally recognized government. Reports say fighting has killed more than 60 people in the past day, and there are warnings of a worsening humanitarian crisis in the city.
0: U.S. authorities have conducted a pre-dawn raid on the Washington, D.C. home of Democratic U.S. Representative Ilhan Omar. Department of Justice officials say the search is part of an ongoing federal criminal investigation. U.S. media is reporting the investigation relates to immigration fraud and that part of the probe concerns the Somali-born lawmaker's immigration paperwork filled out by her late father when she was a child. Ms. Omar has framed the raid as political intimidation, weeks out from America's midterm elections. Back home, the federal government will spend more than $500 million to top up the wages of workers in industries made up mostly of female employees. It comes after the Fair Work Commission found workers in the health, disability and community sectors have been the subject of gender-based undervaluation. The government will give 128,000 organisations that deliver Commonwealth services an extra $630 million over 4 years to ensure a pay rise for their workers. It's expected the move will benefit more than 460,000 workers. And Labor MP Andrew Lee is set to warn in a speech today that artificial intelligence could lead to greater income inequality as a Senate committee prepares to deliver findings on AI. John O'Wakeley has more.
2: In an excerpt of his speech to the JP Morgan AI conference, the Assistant Minister for Productivity, Competition, Charities and Treasury warns AI companies could become toll collectors for the rest of the economy. In the speech, Mr. Lee says while wage gaps could shrink, overall income inequality could rise. Meanwhile, the Joint Select Committee on Artificial Intelligence will this week table their interim findings to the government on AI guardrails. Chair and Labor MP Joe Brisky and Deputy Chair and Liberal Senator John O'Dunham announced on Monday they had come to an agreement on the direction the country should take with AI.
0: A West Australian Uni Student Guild says a university merger in South Australia is failing and warns the idea will fail in WA too. The WA government is looking at merging Murdoch University, Curtin and the University of Western Australia despite strong opposition. Earlier this year, the University of Adelaide and the University of South Australia combined to form Adelaide University. Curtin Guild President Dylan Storer says that merger has caused chaos.
3: There's people that need to reset particular units because there's different accreditation requirements being put in place. There's a cost being borne by students, not just in financial costs, but also in the time it's taking for them to complete their studies. And that's just in the short term.
0: And French authorities say a fire has destroyed Paris's oldest covered food market. The Marché Couvert des Enfants Rouges in the Marais district has existed in the French capital since 1615 and was listed as a historical monument in 1982. Food and Wine magazine ranked it the fifth best spot in the world for street food this year. An investigation has been launched to determine the cause of the fire and alternative arrangements are being made for stallholders. You're up to date with the latest ABC News.
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7: Good morning, it's Tuesday morning. And it's 6 minutes past five in Tasmania, Victoria and New South Wales. Six past four.

0: Or in Queensland, it's 24-5 in South Australia, 24-4 in the Northern Territory, and 2:06 in West Australia. Coming up soon, Kate Mead, ABC reporter, having a look at what news is going to be bubbling through your feeds and on your radio and TV throughout the day. But before all of that, we need to see how the markets are shaping up as they open in Australia on a Tuesday morning, but they're getting ready to close in New York City. And that's where we find our good friend, Mike Girardi, independent finance consultant in New York City. G'day, Mike. How are you going?
1: Hey, Francis, I'm doing very well. Yourself?
0: I'm well. How's the market been on this Monday for you?
1: Well, you know, it's a quiet day. It's a bank holiday here in the United States. So whenever the banks are closed, the stock market and the stock market's open, it's a very quiet day. And the session is kind of mixed. We're seeing a rotation out of the technology sector and into some value names. Also, Wall Street is bracing for the official kickoff of the third quarter earnings season. Major banks are reporting later this week. They kick off the earnings season. And investors will be closely watching to see if corporate fundamentals can justify these high valuations we see in stocks and sustain the market's momentum. We also have key inflation data, which is due out later in the week, and that'll heavily influence the future Federal Reserve interest rate expectations. And of course, we continue to monitor geopolitical tensions and the price of crude, which is up about 2% today. Go ahead.
0: So that's going to be continuing to be a really close watch point, isn't it, in terms of the cost of fuel heading into the last few weeks ahead of the midterm elections, which is a really sensitive political issue there in the States.
1: It is. It's a sensitive political issue. And, you know, the more everybody talks about it, the more sensitive it becomes. And, you know, the price of crude, generally speaking, when it's higher dramatically in the course of a trading session, stocks usually go down. Today, we have a limited audience. Like I said, the banks are closed, so not too much is happening in the market, although the price of crude is up 2% today. We had a higher European close, and the Dow Jones Industrial Average here at 2 o'clock is up 206 points to 51,861, up 0.4%. The S&P 500 is down 0.1%. That's the broad market, obviously. And the tech-heavy NASDAQ, like I said, there's some rotation out of some tech names. That's down 0.5%. Crude oil is up $2 to $93.85. Gold is down $21.60 to $41.94.70 the ounce. Silver's down 52 cents to $60, spot 5.3. And copper is up 6.1 cents to $6.75. The Aussie's down 0.3 cents of a cent in our market to 69.57, and your futures are pointing to an up opening up around 15 points. And that's about it.
0: Always appreciate your time, Mike. I really do. Thanks for talking to us again today.
1: All right, Francis. I'll talk to you soon. You be well.
0: You too. Mike Girardi there, our man in New York City, independent finance consultant, talking to us as our markets open up on this Tuesday.
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0: And it's a very good morning to Kate Mead, ABC reporter, to have a look at what's making news today. And we'll be on our ABC radio, TV and across all our social channels. Good morning, Kate.
3: Well, a big good morning to you. And wasn't yesterday a big week? Did it not feel like that to you? Just when you said, oh, it's Tuesday today, I was like, oh, wow, yeah, it's only Tuesday. Yeah,
0: deep breath, everyone. We've still got a mountain to climb.
3: Come on, we can do this. Look, I'm going to start this morning talking about dementia. We've got some new research out of the Centre for Healthy Brain Ageing. It's a department out of the University of New South Wales. Now, what they've done is they've analysed nearly 40,000 people throughout 18 countries and territories. And what they're looking at is that by 2050, an estimated 24.7 million people will be diagnosed with dementia each year. And it is women that are going to be at the top of that bracket there. Now, what we've looked at, or what they've looked at as part of this study, is that it has it's just increasing. So we started at about 11.4 million people that were diagnosed in 2023. And so now they're saying, okay, we really need to, not that they weren't paying attention before, but we need to be ready. What are we going to do? What are we doing now? And how are we going to support this knowing what we know right now?
0: So is it, I guess there are two ways to look at this, isn't it? Does it mean that we're just getting better diagnostics, so understanding the extent of the problem, or is the incidence of dementia growing, and is that due to environmental factors, what we're eating, how we're living our lives? That's the question I guess people will be wondering.
3: And that's what you'll be able to look at today with the reporting that's coming out. But it is a bit of column A and a bit of column B. The better that we get at diagnosing, and as we know with cancers and motor neuron diseases and anything that our technology is developing, that's how come we are able to get on top of these things early. But then it becomes, what are we doing? And or what is causing that, like you said.
0: And then it becomes an issue also as our technology and our science develops, and are there predictors? I mean, is it genetic? And if you could take a test that might predict your brain health in the future, would you do it if you knew that you were possibly maybe more exposed to being someone who develops dementia than not? I mean, it's all of those things.
3: They are huge conversations, aren't they, really? Because you don't know what you do until you get into those situations, right, where you may have a family member. You might have sat in the, I'm quite happy to be peacefully unaware and just let life come at me. And then you may have a family member that maybe develops a cancer or a dementia or something like that, and you go, well, actually, I wouldn't mind knowing and maybe preparing. But, you know, that's a huge conversation, Francis, to have.
0: It is. So new research, so that's coming out today. People can sort of, if they're already living with this in their lives, they can take a deep dive into it. If you want to know more about it, we'll watch out for it. We'll hear about it on ABC News across the day. Now, the cost of food waste is going to be in the news as well. Food waste is something we don't think about much, do we?
3: Well, wait until you hear this. All right. So food waste costs the Australian economy, and I hate to sound like a politician right now, $36.6 billion every year, with nearly 8 million tonnes of food wasted across supply chains. Now, this, of course, is despite a federal government commitment to halve food waste by 2030. And there's some experts saying that Australia is not doing enough to get on top of this, and that they're nearly reaching their landfill capacity right now. One expert has said that businesses and best practices are disconnected on how to engage in food waste and that strategy. And this, she's a woman, and she said, we've got to start working with businesses to directly drive that change. And I know the ABC did some work with Food Bank a couple of years ago. And, you know, a lot of, we heard about catering companies and things like that that had, at the end of the night, started to look around and go, oh, hang on a second, like, look at all this leftover food. What are we going to do with it? Now, this is only the tip of the iceberg type solution type thing, but those businesses, those catering businesses, were going, okay, we've got it left over. How can we get this into the hands of people that need it? But it's not just there, right? It's the supermarkets, and it's everything that we do. You know, we open your fridge today. I just looked at mine this morning and I thought, oh, there's some chicken there that needs to go. I thought, oh my gosh, what a waste. It's not just the money, but what a waste.
0: Yeah, and that is the thing about, are we over-purchasing? Is the way it's packaged, so we're not buying it in, you know, depending on your circumstance. If you're living as a single person, you're not going to buy a big package of a particular item. You want it in a smaller component so that you actually buy what you're going to use.
3: Yeah.
0: And maybe we need to be smarter as consumers and buy only what we want, rather than sort of like this impulse buying off the shelf and then putting it in the bin 6 days later.
3: And I don't know what your household is like, but we can go from being super organised, where we write the plan out for the week, and this is what we're having Monday, Tuesday, Wednesday, Thursday, Friday, Saturday, Sunday, and then I get to Wednesday and go, yeah, nah, I want a pizza. Or my husband will say, chocolate is not dinner. Cheese and crackers is not dinner. But yeah,
0: sometimes it has to be, though, doesn't it?
3: Yeah. Who do you want to fight with right now?
0: So that's going to be in the news today. The real cost of food waste. I guess we can all maybe just do a bit of a domestic audit about what we're throwing in. The best way to do it, I think, is if you do it like bin night at my place tonight.
3: Okay.
0: And we regularly go through the fridge and clear it out so we don't get any sort of yucky, mushy stuff in the bottom of the crisper, for instance, at the end of the week. How often are you doing it? How much are you throwing out? There's a good understanding of, well, I've wasted a lot of food this week. Mm. Maybe I shouldn't.
3: Francis is rubbing his not quite belly. Well, kind of his belly right now.
0: Maybe I should not waste the food. Anyway, yes, it's an important story.
3: Yes. So, yeah, it will be on your radio, on the TV and online for you to check out today. Now, eyes are on America at the moment, Francis, and this is about the execution.
0: Yeah, so US Defence Secretary Pete Hegseth says the Pentagon is still planning to live stream the execution of Nedhal Malik Hassan. Now, in 2009, Hassan, who was a former army psychiatrist, he killed 13 people and wounded 32 people at Fort Hood, which was a big army base in that part of the world, on December 3. Now, this live streaming, Secretary Hegseth says, is to work as a warning to people there were consequences for actions, but it also means that if it's live streamed, it can be watched anywhere in the world, which is a problem for people here.
3: That's right. And this is where the e-safety comes in Australia. Now, our regulator is pushing now to proactively prevent this execution being streamed in any capacity in Australia. However, what we have our challenges, or one of the big hurdles is that we have the social media platforms, and even the safety are saying, well, we don't know how we can stop that. We don't know how we can stop someone clipping up 30 seconds of this, you know, moment and just popping it up on their social media. So the conversation is around, well, actually, this is the responsibility of Facebook, Meta, WhatsApp, all those platforms, as a breach of community guidelines. But are they going to enforce it? If there is a flood from around the world of people uploading this, have a look at this. We've seen it before where they have been able to stop movies and series being not screened in parts of Australia or all over Australia. So surely we can do it again. But how they get around it, I don't know. This is just the idea that that my child, who is 17, could see this.
0: A live firing squad execution, by the way.
3: Yes, but for anyone, you know, it's terrifying to me. Like, I just wonder what world we're living in that you would sit down to watch this. I'm really concerned about this, and I don't know how we're going to stop it.
0: It's a massive issue, and as you said, it's the fact that it can be repurposed at any point, clipped up, put out there, and hard to try to stop the flood of content that might be generated by a live fire execution.
3: The thing is, you don't know what you're about to see until it's already playing. So on your social media platform, sometimes they will identify that there is a clip that is breaching guidelines, but allow it to still be there. So they might blur the image and they'll say, look, this has been blurred for XYZ reason. If you would still like to watch it, click here. But that's not always the case. Sometimes you do that doom scroll and bang. That's where it is, right in front of you.
0: Okay, that's definitely going to be an issue today. Good on you, Kate.
3: We'll
0: catch
3: Francis.
0: You again tomorrow morning. Kate Mead, ABC reporter, with what's going to be in your news feeds today here on ABC Radio Overnights. In a moment, we're going to head to the Riverina, beautiful Riverina, and catch up with Sally Bryan, ABC breakfast presenter in that part of the world. But here's Harry Nilsson.

0: The beautiful voice of Harry Nilsson from the soundtrack to a brilliant, brilliant film too. That it there is Everybody's Talking here on ABC Radio Overnights.
1: Are there any winners in the cost of living crisis? Has gambling become our national sport? How much more can our farmers survive? What's causing the algal bloom? Can we afford the energy transition?
2: Questions. They've never been more important. So the one thing we'll never question is our duty to keep asking. ABC News. Keep asking.
0: Hope you're having a good Tuesday morning wherever you are around the country. It's currently 22 past 5 in Tasmania, Victoria, New South Wales, 22 past 4 in Queensland. It's 8 minutes to 5 in South Australia, 8 to 4 in the Northern Territory, and 22 past 2 in Perth in Western Australia. And it's just, what time is it there in Wagga? There's so many clocks. I can't keep up, Sally Bryan. I think you're also 22 past 5. How are you?
3: Oh, look, I'm not too bad, thank you. Do you know, I cannot hear Harry Nilsson singing that song, Francis, without seeing the mournful face of Dustin.
0: Oh, so good.
3: Sitting there on the bus.
0: Midnight Cowboy.
3: Yeah, beautiful stuff.
0: What a film.
3: It
0: with
3: is
0: John,
3: film.
0: With John Voight, wasn't it?
3: Yes, yeah, it was John Voight. And he was, oh, look, that was, it was very beautifully done, yeah.
0: Yeah, golden age of American filmmaking.
3: Absolutely, it'd be interesting to sit down and watch it again and see if you took away the same stuff from it as you did last time. Now, I have to ask, we had a thoroughly lovely bit of a storm through here, the Riverina, yesterday afternoon, and it was fun. It was, you know, lots of, well, I wasn't out in it, so that was probably why it was fun, but I tell you what, it fairly ripped through. This is, you know, it's spring, it's storm season, but you know what else it brings here in the Riverina?
0: Does it bring lots of pollen and things that make people sneeze?
3: Uh-huh, and even something called thunderstorm asthma.
0: What's that?
3: Well, that is when people who don't even normally get asthma, suddenly when there are storms around in spring, they will develop asthma symptoms.
0: Well, that's not good.
3: It's not good, no. When I arrived here a few years ago, I had never had any form of hay fever at all. Well, next thing you know, sneezing like a champion. And then, of course, I'm here in the middle of beautiful Wagga. And one of the things that the Founding Fathers did many years ago was decide that London plane trees were really
0: good. Oh, no. I know what they're like. We've got them here in Melbourne too.
3: I love them. In summer, they provide the best shade ever. But, geez, those fuzzy little nodules they get on them, they'll do your head in.
0: Oh, they get stuck in your throat and you can't get it out. And it just drives you nuts.
3: I know. Well, health authorities have actually got really on the front foot in this part of the world, and they conduct these awareness campaigns every spring because people are presenting with serious asthma symptoms and, you know, you've got to manage this stuff. If you have asthma or if you're getting thunderstorm asthma or any sort of hay fever, this time of year you just got to be really vigilant, especially if you are in the nirvana of the known world, the Riverina.
0: Indeed. So, I mean, what can you do to protect yourself from a plane tree attack, really? Is it wearing masks? Is that the only thing you can do?
3: No, I think the solution is go and see your doctor and get preventative medicine because there is stuff that you can be taking that will make sure that, you know, you're as across it as much as you can be. Avoid going outside when it's windy, all that sort of stuff. But then the other thing is if you're going, say, for a walk, you know, if you've judged it safe enough, take your puffer with you. I was taking my dog out the other day and stopped to talk to my neighbour for 5 minutes, and I'm glad I did because I started choking, so I had to duck back into the house to get my puffer before I went off on my walk. Bizarre.
0: Yeah, it is that time of the year. It's pretty, but it also can be really miserable for people who live with that sort of reaction to with different pollens, plane trees where you are and where I am.

0: it's degenerative. But they developed a bucket list of things that Toby really wanted to do. He's done everything. He's like Chicken Man, you know. He's gone skydiving. He's done extreme sports. He's done everything. And he's got this cousin he's really close to called Nick Morrison. And Nick lives in Brisbane. And Nick rang Toby's mum Louise a while ago and said, how do you think Toby would feel about running with me in the Melbourne Marathon? Because I've got a mate up here in Brisbane who's got something called a running pram, and that's what somebody who uses a wheelchair can go in a marathon in. Well, Toby and Nick completed the Melbourne Marathon on the weekend. And I spoke to Nick afterwards and he said, Sally, you know, it was the crowd that got us round because people were slapping us on the back and they were cheering us. And gosh, it's touching how people get behind a story like that, isn't it?
1: Yeah, and also to have such great support from Nick and other people in his life, yeah. Young Toby. But for him to get out and go, right, I'm just going to throw myself into all of these experiences.
0: Exactly.
1: Let's have a crack at it.
0: Yeah.
1: You know, tip of the hat, young man.
0: Oh, exactly. And the really poignant part about this, of course, is his dad, Stephen, is watching all of this happen. Stephen's also been diagnosed with Huntington's. So he's sort of doing it twice, I suppose you'd say. It's pretty tough stuff.
1: Yeah, it is. Well, I'm glad they had that moment together. I'm sure there are plenty more good ones to come. Hey, before we finish, we should talk data centres. They're a big issue in urban centres around Australia.
0: Yeah.
1: But are they also in the Riverina where you are, Sally?
0: They're certainly planning a really big one on the outskirts of Wagga. And the interesting part is I read a story online just earlier this week saying that data centres are getting bigger. And, of course, that means that typically they have been set up in urban areas. But real estate's a bit expensive in urban areas, isn't it? So they're pushing more into regional areas. Now, I don't know how much you've heard about the dislike, distrust and real concern there is in many, many regional centres about the development of renewable energy developments and high voltage transmission lines going through, you know, really beautiful countryside. Just add a data centre to the mix and the concerns around this are just going through the roof because they use huge amounts of power. But seriously, Francis, they use a lot of water. And, you know, here in the Riverina, water is a premium.
1: Yeah, the most precious of resources. Good on you, Sally. Absolutely. Look forward to your breakfast program coming up very soon.
0: Thank you very much. Good to talk.
1: You too, Sally. Joining us there from the Riverina, Sally Bryant, ABC Riverina Breakfast Presenter there in Wagga Wagga. And if you're in one of those metro environments in the urban area, you'll be heading off to your local breakfast program. And will the rest of us catch up on the other side of the latest from the ABC newsroom.
2: Rhiannon Solomon Marin with ABC News. Molly Ticehurst's killer has filed an intention to appeal the 28-year jail sentence he was handed for stabbing his former partner to death. Ms. Ticehurst was murdered in her home at Forbes in the state's central west in April 2024. At the time, her former partner Daniel Billings was on bail for alleged sexual assault offences against her. Member for Orange, Phil Donato, says he's disappointed that Billings is planning to appeal his sentence.
3: And the fact that he's appealing the severity of the sentence, when I thought he got off quite leniently, I get it, it's his legal right. But this is going to just add more time, more stress, more trauma for the family of Molly, for her family and friends in the community.
2: Law changes aimed at cracking down on dangerous driving are being introduced into New South Wales Parliament today. The bill includes new offences for hit and runs causing actual bodily harm and for intentionally recording and sharing photos and videos of people who've been seriously injured or killed in car crashes. The proposed laws are in response to recommendations made last year in a serious road crime report by the state's Law Reform Commission. Ukrainian officials say Russia has continued to strike its energy infrastructure despite US President Donald Trump announcing a moratorium on such attacks. Europe correspondent Catherine Diaz has more.
4: As Donald Trump posted on Truth Social to say he'd brokered an energy ceasefire between Moscow and Kyiv, a wave of Russian drones were already in Ukrainian skies. Ukraine's President Volodymyr Zelensky says the attacks hit six energy facilities, leaving

0: large parts of the country without power. Kremlin spokesperson Dmitry Peskov didn't admit to breaking the so-called deal, instead claiming Russia wants lasting peace and is open to talks. This isn't the first deal made and broken, but Donald Trump will be hoping this one sticks so Moscow can deliver on a newly inked agreement to supply the US with Russian diesel ahead of the midterm elections.
1: Australia has issued a joint statement alongside 27 other countries, including the US and the UK, condemning Iran's attacks against them. It comes after the UK cited Iran's involvement in a suspected plot targeting the RAF Fairford Air Base in Britain. Co-signing countries say they'll take action to identify, disrupt and prosecute anyone acting on behalf of Iran. Labor MP Andrew Leigh is set to warn in a speech today that artificial intelligence could lead to greater income inequality as a Senate committee prepares to deliver findings on AI. Jono Wakeley has more.
2: In an excerpt of his speech to the JP Morgan AI conference, the Assistant Minister for Productivity, Competition, Charities and Treasury warns AI companies could become toll collectors for the rest of the economy. In the speech, Mr. Leigh says while wage gaps could shrink, overall income inequality could rise. Meanwhile, the Joint Select Committee on Artificial Intelligence will this week table their interim findings to the government on AI guardrails. Chair and Labor MP Joe Briskie and Deputy Chair and Liberal Senator John O'Dunham announced on Monday they had come to an agreement on the direction the country should take with AI.
1: More than 70,000 students will sit their first day of HSC exams today, with English Paper 1 getting underway just before 10 o'clock this morning. More than 100 written exams have been timetabled for this year's cohort in New South Wales, running until the 5th of November. The start of HSC also coincides with the beginning of Term 4 for most public school students in the state. In cricket, Australia needs 6 wickets for victory on the final day of the first test against South Africa in Durban. Matt Renshaw claimed his maiden test wicket after top scoring 272 runs for the match. Pat Cummins and Josh Hazlewood also claimed scalps to reduce the Proteas to 4 for 102. But the Australians could be without their vice-captain Steve Smith on day 5 after he was hit in the helmet by a bouncer while batting. Speaking to ABC Sport, Josh Hazlewood was full of praise for Renshaw's all-round performance.
3: Pretty happy with where we're at. Dominant day today, I reckon. Renner's again with the bat and then again with the ball this afternoon. So he looks in good touch. All the bowlers did their job and here we are.
1: To Sydney's weather, showers this morning, heading for a top of 22 degrees in the city and in the west. Right now on the coast, it's 19 degrees, it's 18 in Penrith. 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
5: Good morning, welcome to Tuesday. It's 26 to 6 in Tasmania, Victoria and New South Wales. It's 25 to 5 in Queensland. It's 5 past 5 in South Australia, 5 past 4 in the Northern Territory, 25 to 3 in Western Australia. The weather for your Tuesday, that's an important bit of information we need to establish for you. So let's do that right now with Josh Kinch from the Bureau of Meteorology. He joins us. Good morning, Josh.
6: Good morning, Francis. How are you?
5: I am well. And yourself?
6: Very good. Very good.
5: How is our weather looking for today across the country?
6: Yeah, so the main story today will be widespread showers and thunderstorms through much of inland parts of the Northern Territory, New South Wales, South Australia and Queensland. And these storms carry the risk of severe storms, again, over southern NT. We had a severe storm move through Alice Springs yesterday afternoon. And we're expecting this could happen again today. We'll also see this band of storm activity shift more eastwards today towards coastal parts of New South Wales and southeast Queensland. And this, again, it comes with a risk of severe storms from the Gold Coast down to the mid-north coast of New South Wales. These storms have been driven by an inland low-pressure troughs, a passing cold front to the south, and a humid air mass. So further south, we have a cold front that has passed over Tasmania overnight. This brings showers and strong winds over much of the state. We expect windy conditions for much of the day and also snow down to low levels, about 400 metres in the south. Currently, we have a bushwalkers alert for western and central plateau districts for today due to these low snow levels, while we also have sheep grazing alert for much of the southeast Australia due to this cold front that's just passed through and much cooler conditions. So currently we have sheep grazing alert for the northwest coast, Midlands, Upper Derwent Valley and southeast districts in Tasmania. In Victoria, we have sheep grazing warnings for the north central, northeast and central forecast districts. For New South Wales, it's in the central Tablelands, southern Tablelands, Snowy Mountains and ACT districts. And in South Australia, in the northeast pastoral district. So we're expecting, yeah, a much cooler day in the east and southeast of the country in the wake of this cold front and stormy, more humid conditions in through southeast Queensland and northern New South Wales and through the interior of Australia. Elsewhere, a high-pressure system in the Bight will bring mostly sunny conditions to large parts of Western Australia and southern South Australia. Now moving to the capitals. Start in Hobart, expecting partly cloudy conditions with a high chance of showers, becoming less likely later this afternoon and evening, and also becoming windy with a maximum of 13 degrees. For Melbourne, we're expecting cloudy conditions with a medium chance of showers, most likely in the morning and early afternoon, with a maximum of 15 degrees. In Canberra, we expect cloudy conditions with medium chance of showers, most likely later tonight, with a maximum of 20 degrees. In Sydney, we're expecting cloudy conditions with a very high chance of showers becoming less likely in the early afternoon. There is a chance of a thunderstorm this morning with a maximum of 22 degrees today. For Brisbane, we're expecting partly cloudy conditions with very high chance of showers most likely during the afternoon and evening and a thunderstorm likely from late this morning. We're expecting a maximum of 31 degrees for Brisbane today. For Darwin, we're expecting partly cloudy conditions with medium chance of showers, most likely during this afternoon and evening, and a maximum of 34 degrees. For Perth, it should be a sunny and 29 degrees. And finally, for Adelaide, we're expecting cloudy conditions with a slight chance of shower about the hills and southern suburbs in the late morning and afternoon with a maximum of 19 degrees.
5: Good on you, Josh. Josh Kinch there at the Bureau of Meteorology with your weather for this Tuesday morning. Here's REM. ABC Radio Overnight's Francis Leach here. G'day.

0: R.E.M. Losing My Religion. And if you like Michael Stipe's voice, good news. He's announced a little while ago, a couple of months back, that his first ever solo album should be with us by the end of the year, which is exciting news.
1: This is Overnights with Francis Leach.
0: Hope you're having a good Tuesday morning. Now, in the last couple of years, medicinal cannabis has been made available to most people across Australia with a prescription if they need it. But a new study of cannabis-related hospital admissions over the course of the last decade suggests that the use of cannabis has other implications. Mfemi Graham is the study's lead author. She is NH and MRC postgraduate scholar and Fulbright alumni in public health policy at Monash University's Addiction Research Centre. Mfemi, welcome to ABC Radio Overnights.
2: Thanks for having me, Francis.
0: You looked at the data for hospital admissions in Victoria, so as a study in Victoria, between 2013 and 2023. So that's a long-range study of a decade that was primarily about cannabis use. Do you think it would be reasonable to think that the same things are happening across the rest of Australia before we dive into the figures?
2: So our findings, the trajectory mirrors that of national data, but we know that cannabis use does differ across states. And so we do need further research across the country in this space.
0: What did you actually find from the study? What has emerged that changes the picture about cannabis use in your study for Victorians?
2: So we looked at over 40,000 cannabis-related hospital admissions over a decade. And we found that in cases where cannabis was the main cause, there was a 49% increase over that decade.
0: That's huge.
2: Yeah. And the primary driver of that was psychotic disorders, so in around 4 in 10. So that's of concern. And the challenge is our data combines both legal medical scripts and illicit use, so we can't separate the two.
0: So there's no way you can correlate the availability of medicinal cannabis and the arrival of that for people to be able to use it and, you know, in some cases, overuse it or abuse it and, you know, people buying it on the black market.
2: Well, that's the case, yes. So the study doesn't differentiate, but that also reflects real-world use too. So we know many people use both illicit cannabis and prescription cannabis side by side, so it's really hard to disentangle.
0: So

0: If you look at the increase in psychotic episodes created by, or psychotic disorders created by the use of cannabis, is it because the strength of what people are using has changed dramatically?
1: That's one possible factor. So there's really sparse studies on illicit products. There's one study that suggests there may have been like a 1% increase with an average around 12% THC in cannabis in the illicit market. But that's just one study. We need further studies there. Whereas products on the prescription market, we have a little bit more data around how strong they've gotten, and they've got incredibly strong, so up to and greater than 88% THC.
0: Oh, that's really intense. On what basis would a medical practitioner prescribe something that strong? Is it for cancer patients or someone at end of life? Is that what we're talking for, that would be useful to have that level of THC in a product?
1: So based on a rapid review I conducted, the evidence, like the really high quality randomized clinical trial evidence around THC caps out at around 22%. So above that, we have really sparse data around how it would be used in clinical settings.
0: So what's your sense of what's happening? Are more and more people using cannabis? Is there any way to gauge whether cannabis use has also grown, along with these figures about hospitalizations and the medical repercussions for cannabis use?
1: Yeah, so people's use of cannabis over their lifetime has increased. And also social acceptance has increased. So that might mean that people are more likely to tell their doctor about it.
0: Mufama Graham's with us, researcher at Monash University in Victoria at the Addiction Research Centre, talking about her long-range 10-year study about hospital admissions in that state, primarily related to cannabis use, and to what it tells us about how the drug is being used in Australia, how people are taking it, and it's also also complicated by the fact that it's also now available as a prescription medication. What about the breakdown between men and women? Has that changed? What does that picture look like?
1: Absolutely. So although young men have greater numbers, there's been a greater increase in women. It was almost was double that of men over the decade. So that was really important finding in terms of where to go next in terms of potential interventions or preventative activities.
0: My family, what are the consequences of having so many admissions on to deal with psychosis? Are we talking about people who have long-term impacts for their use, or is it an episodic impact? What do we know about that?
1: So it's not just one thing. It can differ between people. We do know, though, for this study, a lot of the admissions were quite severe, and overall two-thirds had multi-day stays, so around 7 days, and there were greater than 1,500 ICU cases as part of this study as well. We do need to look further into mapping more granular details, so this study can really serve as a baseline on which to do that.
0: What concerns you most from the work that you've done?
1: I think the main thing is we have some populations such as young people, women, and older people who were prominent vulnerable populations in this, that came out in this particular study, who aren't necessarily catered for with public health measures or intervention strategies. And so we really need to put these into place to protect these vulnerable populations and ease the strain on the healthcare system.
0: And I imagine that the cost burden also with treatment for on the healthcare system, and that's borne by all of us as taxpayers, is pretty enormous too.
1: Yes, so there haven't been many studies on that for quite a long time, and that would be something to perform in future research to do a cost breakdown of how much this is costing. But I guess like more from a clinical perspective, I'd really like to see prevention activities in place to prevent people getting having these psychotic disorders and being admitted to hospital.
0: Absolutely. Thanks for talking to us this morning.
1: Thank you, Francis.
0: Mufama Graham there, researcher at Monash University's Addiction Research Centre, talking to us about her 10-year long-range study that looked at data for hospital admissions in Victoria that were primarily caused by cannabis use and the increasing incidence of it, and the fact that psychotic disorders were 40% of the problem and on the increase as well. It's ABC Radio Overnight. This is the beautiful Gem Casadale.

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0: Well, that's me filling out my bingo card for a Tuesday morning. Hope you have a great day ahead. My name's Francis Leach. I'll catch you again tomorrow morning. You're off to your local breakfast programs after the latest from the ABC Newsroom. I'll leave you with Bob Seger and his Silver Bullet Band pulling some night moves. Have a great day.

0: when it's on the agenda.
1: The key concern is that cutting 650,000 temporary migrants could undermine the growth of the economy.
0: When you want to hear both sides.
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4: Rhiannon Solomon Marin with ABC News. The New South Wales government is introducing new laws to Parliament today aimed at tackling dangerous driving. The bill includes a new offence that prohibits anyone from recording and sharing images or videos of a road crash that shows victims injured or dead. Attorney General Michael Daly says the proposed changes are in response to recommendations made by a Law Reform Commission report into serious road crime last year.
5: The new offence of dangerous driving causing actual bodily harm will be punishable by up to 3 years imprisonment or 5 years if there are aggravating circumstances like being involved in a street race.
4: A man who pleaded guilty to killing his former partner in the state's Central West is intending to appeal the jail sentence he was handed last month. In April 2024, Daniel Billings stabbed Molly Ticehurst to death in her home at Forbes. Last month, the 31-year-old was sentenced to 28 years in prison with a 20-year non-parole period, a penalty that's been criticised by the community, politicians and friends of Ms. Ticehurst. The New South Wales Supreme Court says Billings filed a notice of intention to appeal on Friday afternoon. An Australian man accused of murdering a Thai teenager in the popular holiday hub of Pattaya has pleaded guilty to one of four charges he faces. Asia editor Karishma Vyas reports from the court in Pattaya.
6: In the Pattaya Provincial Court on Monday, Simon Carman pled guilty to the charge of concealing a corpse. The Western Australian man faces three other charges, including murder and taking a minor for indecent purposes, which carry a sentence of life imprisonment or the death penalty in Thailand. Mr. Carman was arrested in June after police found the body of 17-year-old Thanchanok Donhomla in a discarded suitcase in Pattaya. He told the court he was not guilty of the remaining charges and is expected to stand trial in December.
4: There's been a significant rise in the number of people reporting bat scratches and bites in New South Wales. Health officials are attributing the increase to a food shortage, which is driving bats into lower-hanging trees and backyards. In Australia, any bat could be carrying the Australian bat Lyssa virus, an extremely dangerous close relative of the rabies virus. New South Wales Health's Kira Glasgow says everyone is advised to avoid the animals.
7: So what we're asking people to do is just to leave those bats alone and stay as far away as possible to avoid being bitten or scratched, because of course these bats can carry some pretty serious infections that we'd like people to stay away from.
4: National blood supplies have plunged 60% to their lowest level in a decade as Lifeblood issues a critical call for donors. Stephen Clark reports.
8: Australian Red Cross Lifeblood has called for 3,000 donors in Queensland this week as their reserves hit record lows. A prolonged and record cold and flu season has been blamed for lack of donors. Even minor cold and flu symptoms prevent people from donating. Belinda Smithuke from Lifeblood Queensland says the demand for blood is high and the supply of common blood types is critically low.
9: Blood's used in accidents and trauma, but also the majority of blood is used in the treatment of cancer. So it's just so critical that we get these donors.
8: Donors must be symptom-free for 7 days before donating.
4: Most students are returning to the classrooms today for day one of term four, while year 12s will soon sit their first HSC exam. More than 70,000 school leavers will begin English paper one just before 10 o'clock this morning. In cricket, Australia is closing in on victory in the first test against South Africa in Durban. Ben Cameron reports.
10: Australia need only 6 wickets to win, with the Proteas requiring an unlikely 319 runs at stumps on day four. Earlier, Australia declaring their second innings closed at 6 for 324 to set the host what would be a record fourth innings run chase of 421. Matthew Renshaw continuing his remarkable test, the Queenslander adding 82 to his 190 from the first innings and taking his first test wicket late in the day. Steve Smith is being monitored for concussion after being hit in the head by Unrek Norkia while batting. Ben Cameron, ABC News, Durban.
4: To the weather, widespread showers and isolated storms in the northeast with moderate falls mainly during the afternoon and evening. Severe storms possible along the north coast and adjacent ranges. In Sydney, showers this morning heading for a top of 22 degrees in the city and in the west. 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It's 6:05.
11: Good morning, welcome to AM. I'm Rachel Mealy, coming to you from the lands of the Turrbal and Jagera people in Brisbane. The Ukrainian President Volodymyr Zelensky says Russia has bombed six Ukrainian energy stations after the US President Donald Trump claimed he'd brokered an energy ceasefire. The Kremlin says Ukraine doesn't deserve the respite a ceasefire would bring, claiming it wants a lasting peace instead. Europe correspondent Catherine Diss reports.
12: The moment a grocery store is struck in Ukraine's northeastern city of Kharkiv. It was part of a Russian drone strike sent in as the US President Donald Trump claimed an energy ceasefire had been brokered between Kyiv and Moscow. Ukraine's President Volodymyr Zelensky admitted he learned of the ceasefire from Donald Trump's post on Truth Social.
13: We need American pressure on Russia, not sanctions relief, not concessions, but real pressure so that we can achieve at least what the American president posted about yesterday, an energy ceasefire.
12: He says six energy facilities have been hit since the so-called ceasefire was announced, leaving large parts of the country without power. Kremlin spokesman Dmitry Peskov didn't admit to breaking the deal, instead claiming Moscow wants lasting peace.
14: What we need is not a ceasefire. We need a lasting peace for many generations to come. It should be reminded that the Russian side was ready and openly said so immediately after the elections to continue peace talks.
12: Russia has been ramping up attacks on NATO members too. At the Warsaw Security Forum in Poland, the alliance's top military commander, US General Alexis

0: Yankovic warned Moscow member countries aren't afraid to retaliate if attacked.
1: One of the main objectives is to break the West's will to continue flowing support to Ukraine. So one of the best responses is to prove that false to them. And when they come in, when one of these attacks happens, respond by increasing your contributions to the Pearl program, or respond with a donation of air defense interceptors and show that the Russian premise for that, their activity is false and you're only strengthening our resolve.
0: Strengthening resolve Ukraine will need as it nears another winter. This is Catherine Deason, London, reporting for AM.
2: Australian man Robert Pether has been reunited with his family overnight, more than 5 years after he was detained, charged and jailed in Iraq. Speaking for the first time, the engineer has again argued his innocence, insisting he and an Egyptian colleague were used as pawns in a dispute relating to a massive construction project they were working on. The pair was found guilty of deception. Middle East correspondent Matthew Doran reports.
3: In a room at Dublin Airport, moments after being reunited with his family, a visibly thrilled but also weary Robert Pether emerged into the spotlight.
4: This won't be overly long. It is quite overwhelming, but we'll see how we go.
3: Acknowledging there was a lot of interest about what he's just been through.
4: There will be time to talk about what happened, why it happened, who was responsible, and why nobody should ever be allowed to do this to another person or another family again. But today, more than anything, I want to talk about the people who carried us through it.
3: Mr. Pether fought back tears as he paid tribute to his family for campaigning for his freedom, particularly his wife Desiree.
4: She is an incredible person, someone that I have so much respect for. And being able to come home was incredible. Just the emotion that it brings is, you can't describe it. I mean, it's been years.
3: The Australian engineer was looking for a contractor involved in the construction of the new Central Bank of Iraq headquarters in Baghdad, a towering billion-dollar project for a country wanting to show the world it was rebuilding itself after decades of turmoil. A dispute erupted between the bank officials, the builders and the contractors, and Mr. Pether and his Egyptian colleague Khalid Zaghloul were blamed.
4: We were innocent when we were taken on the 7th of April 2021. And we remain innocent today.
3: For years, his family insisted his confession had been coerced. He'd signed a document in Arabic he didn't understand, and they sounded the alarm bells about his rapidly deteriorating health, both physical and mental, while languishing behind bars, serving a 5-year jail term and having been slapped with a $16 million fine. A UN inquiry found he'd been subjected to torture and ill treatment. Then, in June last year, he was released from jail but banned from leaving the country and almost forced to seek refuge in a homeless shelter.
4: I was released from prison, hours away from death. My body was shutting down after months of critical illness and excruciating pain, but I remained trapped in Iraq.
3: That travel ban was finally lifted after what the Australian government says was a consistent campaign of lobbying Iraqi officials. And Mr. Pether paid tribute to their work, even despite his wife Desiree having long been critical of their efforts, accusing the Morrison and Albanese governments of abandoning him and their family. Desiree Pether had lobbied the Irish government to help, given she held Irish citizenship along with the couple's children. Their son Flynn summing up the last few days.
5: It was a turbulent rollercoaster of emotions up until the point.
3: For now, Mr. Pether will seek medical treatment and reacquaint himself with his family. But he was also quick to say what he was most looking forward to on day one of freedom.
4: A bacon sandwich. Been 6 years. And I'm not going to have a pint because I'll probably fall asleep. So a bacon sandwich would do nicely.
3: This is Matthew Doran in Jerusalem, reporting for AM.
2: Auctions in Victoria will look different from this weekend, with new laws giving prospective buyers the reserve price before the gavel falls. The change, aimed at stamping out underquoting, will make the buying process more transparent. But some in the real estate industry say the move could leave people selling their homes out of pocket. Oliver Gordon reports.
6: In Melbourne, house hunters are pleased about changes to reserve price rules.
7: Well, as a prospective buyer, it's definitely a good thing.
6: New Victorian laws requiring property sellers to publish their reserve price a week in advance of auctions came into place at the start of this month. The grace period for agents to implement the new rules ends this week. Melbourne woman Beth, who's in the market for a new home, has seen the new laws make an impact.
7: When I compare our experience now of looking for a house to what our friends were doing sort of this time a year ago or so, you know, you

0: frequently looking at a house that you think you can afford, but by the time you end up spending all the time getting a building inspection, turning up for the auction, the reserve price is well above what they could afford in the first place. So it kind of felt like false advertising.
1: A reserve price is what someone selling a property is willing to let it go for. Some in the real estate industry don't think it's fair. Vendors, or home sellers, now have to tell prospective buyers what that is a week out. Kate Bakos is a Melbourne-based buyer's agent.
2: Vendors will be making decisions that will be probably very cautious because they haven't had the benefit of the full campaign running to understand how many buyers they're looking at potentially being there on auction day.
1: She's also concerned the change will see fewer auctions in Victoria.
2: We'll stand to see a lot of agents creating campaigns that are private sale campaigns rather than expressions of interest or auctions. And the problem for buyers when that happens is you don't have the same transparency as what you would at an auction.
1: Real estate agent Kevin Choksi accepts there's concern amongst some in his industry.
3: One of the examples I heard of was someone saying, imagine when you go to buy a car at a car dealership and the dealer's forced to tell you the minimum they can sell the car for.
1: But overall, he's not convinced the changes will push prices down in a significant way.
3: No major impact. I mean, the value is the value of a property. A property's worth what it's worth, and it's kind of decided by the buyers, so we just get on with it.
1: The change comes at a tough moment for the property market. Australian house prices fell for a sixth straight month in September, and for the second consecutive week, fewer than half of the homes that went to auction actually sold. Senior economist at REA Group, Anne Flaherty, says these conditions could make it challenging for Victorian home sellers to pick their reserve price.
4: You might have seen a comparable property sell at a particular price point relatively recently, but when prices are falling, sometimes what you think the property's worth isn't actually what it's worth. And so if you set that reserve too high in a falling market, it can reduce your chances of selling at auction.
1: But the economist thinks price transparency measures like Victoria's will spread across the country.
4: And I think there's a strong argument to do that. Often we think about from the vendor's perspective, it's better to keep your cards close to your chest. But what we do see is a lot more engagement with those properties that hit the market that do come with a listed price. So that means more inquiries, more people knowing where they stand.
1: The new rules apply to auctions and fixed date sales in Victoria from Friday.
5: Oliver Gordon reporting, and that's early AM for today. Briefly in finance, US stocks have kicked off a busy week with mixed trading on Wall Street that's keeping the market hovering around its all-time high. Oil is higher. The global benchmark Brent crude is trading at $107.16 US a barrel, and the Australian dollar is lower. It's buying 69.5 US cents. I'm Rachel Mealy. It's 6:15.
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7: Good morning, Kim Honan with you for The Rural Report across northern New South Wales. And coming up today, the North Coast National celebrates women in agriculture at this year's Lismore Show and calls for the federal government to rethink its proposed changes to the Working Holiday Maker program. But our first guest today has some serious talent for his age. At 8 years old, Lachlan Woodward knows how to sell a thing or two. On Friday, he took out the junior auctioneer title at the casino show in the country's beef capital. After hearing him in action, I could not wait to meet him.
8: I'm 8 years old and I just auctioned off. As you can hear, there's auctioning in the background. And I come from down near Tuckerimba and I love showing cows. I have some speckle parks down there. They won first and second earlier. And yeah, I'm just really excited for the show.
9: Wow, so you've already had a pretty big casino show.
8: Yeah, it's been a big day, big day.
9: Well, you're a very talented auctioneer.
8: Thanks. Just get out there and get it done. Make it easy.
9: How long have you been auctioneering for?
8: I've been auctioneering. That's about my third time. I auction off all the time at my house. I auction off like feed stuff, but I don't actually sell it.
9: Well, that's what you were doing here tonight. You were auctioning off the chicken and the pony bag.
8: Two chicken bags of chicken grain, and also a salt lick.
9: And did you get some good prices? Are you happy?
8: Yeah, I'm happy. I got a couple $100.
9: Well, yeah, you're pretty. Like, are there many kids your age that do auctioneering?
8: No, I've seen many kids that like about to sign their name up, and then they think about it and they just like walk away because they get very scared. Because it's very scary to be out there to not be very old.
9: What is it that you love about it?
8: I just love auctioning off. I love seeing people bid. And I especially love, not just because it's me, I just love people bidding for younger kids because that shows them that it's actually a good thing to do because they get more bids because they're younger. And also they need to start, like, doing it.
9: And is this a career that you're keen on, being an auctioneer, a stock and station agent?
8: Yeah, I kind of want to do that. I also want to be a road train driver.
9: A road train driver?
8: Yeah, I think they're pretty cool. I watch the show all the time.
9: All right, so you'll be heading up to the Northern Territory for that?
8: Yeah, I love Northern Territory.
9: So you're are you doing anything tomorrow here at the show?
8: Yes, I have two heifers. One's name is Stars, one's name is Wattlebelk.
9: And they're Speckle Park?
8: Yeah, they're Speckle Park. So one's black and white, like all speckly combination, and one's like white all over and black. And I took them to Ecker this year, and I took a cow named Woody, also my dad's name, and yeah, it was really fun.
9: And how'd you go at the Ecker?
8: All right. Misty got second and third, and Woody nearly got a place, except, yeah, people annoyed him.
9: Fantastic. Well, good luck tomorrow, and thanks for talking to the ABC.
8: No problem.
7: Fantastic. That is Lockie Woodward from Tuckerimba, south of Lismore, in the Northern Rivers. It is 20 past six on the Rural Report. Kim Honan with you. Thank you for your company today. Well, the Australian Macadamia Society is backing calls by the National Farmers Federation for urgent consultation over proposed changes to the Working Holiday Maker Program. The federal government plans to cap second-year visas at 45,000 places and subject to a ballot, and third-year visa places will be capped at 5,000, down substantially from 31,000 who qualified last year. The AMS is concerned about the impact losing valuable second and third year workers will have during harvest and processing. Ben Baldwin is the Society's CEO.
10: As an industry, we really rely on the working holiday makers to fill critical seasonal roles. So the proposed visa ballot system would introduce uncertainty for our growers and make it harder to retain experienced workers and plan their workforce. So to give you an idea, the proposed cap of 45,000 for the second year visas, that's down from 57. But the third year visas, you know, when our workers are really hitting their stride and knowing the industry and creating significant value to the industry, they're down to 5,000 visas per year, and that's down from 31,000. So that's a massive
7: difference. Yeah.
10: Yeah. Yeah. So, it's really unfortunate on that there hasn't, I guess, been more consultation with industries and getting a better understanding of the impact that it's going to have. Look, we We see that our concern is that the growers will lose those experienced workers and will be left with an unpredictable workforce at critical times of the year. And we already have enough uncertainty with operating in global markets, and so having an additional uncertainty is not ideal. It's bad.
7: Yeah, and are you concerned that the PALM scheme will be used as a substitute for the Working Holiday Maker program?
10: Look, it's an important option for some businesses, but it isn't a straightforward replacement for the Working Holiday Makers. So smaller and seasonal operations can face barriers around accommodation, administration, costs, lead times, and the flexibility that they need. So we need a range of workforce options that reflect the different needs of growers and regional businesses.
7: So you particularly like the federal government to really reconsider the changes to the second year visas? Or both, yeah.
10: Both. So I think that it would be good to have a holistic look at agriculture and what's required there from a visa perspective. There's a range of, you know, tools and mechanisms that we could drive on, and to think that you can have a single approach to solve such a broad industry and the problems that we have across our industry, but also agriculture in general. Like we need multiple tools and multiple schemes available to us to be able to maintain food security for the country.
7: That is Ben Baldwin, the new CEO of the Australian Macadamia Society. Go away for 8 months and massive changes. It is 24 past six on the Rural Report. Kim Honan with you today.
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7: We'll have a weather outlook coming up shortly, but first let's head to the North Coast National, where this year, with the International Year of the Woman Farmer, they've decided to focus the theme this year at the Lismore Show on women in agriculture. And there's a very special breakfast on Thursday morning, kickstarting, officially launching the show. Marnie Bonner is the Acting Secretary of the North Coast National.
11: We thought we'd embrace that and go with the breakfast. We have to start early on Thursday because it's a big day for the cattle. But as you know, there's a lot of young high school students involved in the cattle, and I think it's really important that we provide an opportunity for them to see what their career pathways might be like, whether it's cattle or any other aspect of the food industry chain supply. Yeah, supply chain.
7: And you're certainly delivering that with the panel of women, a variety of different women in different industries.
11: Yes, we're really excited to have Gayla Herford from the timber industry. We're coupling this event with the official opening of the show. We've invited Gayla to open the show and also be the keynote speaker. And we have Heidi Hayes from the Casino Food Company, one of the first women to be appointed into a senior position in the livestock industry. And we have a young farmer who's just about to graduate from a Southern Cross University agronomy course, Anunnaki Holmes. And she's providing an insight into what her journey has been like for this current generation.
7: The facilitator is a researcher in poultry,
11: yes,
7: at Southern Cross Uni.
11: Yes, Professor Tamsin Crowley. She'll be the moderator for the event. And I think it's just going to be some really lively discussion. And there's something important about sharing information and ideas over food, I think. It creates a very sort of collegiate, collaborative environment, and we're really looking forward to it.
7: And so who are you hoping will come along for the breakfast? Have you had a good roll-up of people?
11: Look, anyone who's interested in agriculture, it's not a women-only event. So people involved in the food industry, students who are interested in getting involved in agriculture, vet science, vet technology, just anyone who's interested in the agricultural aspect of our food supply and what career opportunities there are. And I think it's really important for them to hear the experience of the women that are there, who are there, and help them maybe get some new ideas about where they might want to go. It just doesn't have to be about cattle farming or, you know, it can be right up there at an executive level. Yeah.
7: That is Marnie Bonner, the Acting Secretary of the North Coast National. And unfortunately, the Women in Agriculture Breakfast at Norma's Kitchen has now

0: There's a 25 in Port Macquarie, Scone, Inverell and Tamworth, 27 for Moree and top of 28 in Lismore. Mostly cloudy right across the north today and a very high chance of showers as well for the northern rivers and mid-north coast. A thunderstorm likely during the afternoon and evening, possibly severe with damaging winds and large hail and heavy rain, which may lead to flash flooding. For the Hunter, a thunderstorm likely, possibly severe with damaging winds, large hail and heavy rain, which also may lead to flash flooding about the lower Hunter. For the northern tablelands, a thunderstorm likely, possibly severe with damaging winds, large hail and heavy rain, which also may lead to flash flooding on and east of the ranges, and a thunderstorm likely for the northwest slopes and plains. Well, let's head off to the markets now and get the results from Tamworth Sheep.
1: 2,565 lambs were yarded in Tamworth this week, 660 more than a fortnight ago. It was a fair quality yarding with a mixture of old and new season lambs on offer. All major buyers were present for a mostly improved market. New season crossbred lambs 20 to 26 kilograms made from $242 to $296 and averaged over 1,100 cents kilogram carcass weight. New season Dorper lambs made from $230 to $250 a head. The best pen of heavy sucker lambs made to $315 a head. Trade weight old season lambs 20 to 24 kilograms made from $231 to $250. 24 to 30 kilogram lambs were $20 dearer. They made from $255 to $335 to average 1,103 cents kilogram. The best bet of extra heavy lambs made to $346. 3,135 sheep were offered, an increase of 1,850. It was an improved yarding of mutton. Merino ewes 18 to 24 kilograms made from $147 to $170. Merino ewes 24 to 30 kilograms made from $190 to $220. Crossbred ewes the same weight made from $188 to $245, while the Dorper ewes made from $190 to $238. The best pen of extra heavy mutton made to $262 a head. This is Hamish Hosegood in Tamworth for MLA.
0: Thank you, Hamish. And that's it for the Rural Report today. Heading up to your local news bulletin, Michael Condon back on the Country Hour from noon, and I'll be back in the chair again tomorrow at 6:15. It's news time and 6:30.

0: Western Plains Local News. Good morning, I'm Catherine James. A court has heard a man accused of causing a crash that killed four people on the Newell Highway south of Dubbo 2 years ago has denied being behind the wheel. Sakasha Marlin reports.
1: Jack Bowd is facing a judge-alone trial in the Dubbo District Court over the 2024 crash near Tamingley, which,
2: like Innes says, fire seasons are getting longer and more dangerous. She says the government should create a climate compensation fund to help cover the cost of disasters beyond the infrastructure and insurance bills.
3: What we never hear about is, uninsured costs, costs to individuals, households and communities. And we think it's not fair that communities and households are left holding the bag.
2: An embattled Northern New South Wales Council will decide how it will hire an interim general manager at this week's meeting. Clarence Valley Council last month fired general manager Laura Black after she declared the wrong person mayor. Councillors last week voted to secure an interim general manager to help the council get back on track, while local government minister considers whether to bring in an administrator. The council is also expected to discuss hiring a full-time general manager at a later date. More than 40 people in northern New South Wales have been treated after being bitten or scratched by bats in the past 2 weeks, up from 10 in the same period last year. The Department of Environment says bats are staying in backyard trees due to an ongoing starvation event. The region's Associate Director of Public Health, Robin Old, says people can catch Lyssa virus from handling bats. He says anyone bitten or scratched by a bat should seek medical attention immediately.
4: So Australian bat Lyssa virus is part of a group of viruses that includes rabies. And just like rabies, once a person contracts rabies, there is no effective medication and is a fatal disease.
2: The Real Estate Institute of New South Wales says rents continue to rise in regional areas despite federal government changes to investment rules. The latest quarterly report from Cotality indicates the rate of growth in regional rents is slowing, but rents still grew by 0.8% in the September quarter. The Real Estate Institute's general manager, Aaron Barber, says landlords are also affected by cost of living pressures.
5: For rental increases, over the last 12 months, we've seen 100 basis points

0: is added to the interest rates, the cost for the investor on the actual property itself has actually gone up. Cost of electricity, but also to maintain the property, to manage the property. So all these are contributing factor to rental increases.
1: Police are appealing for information after bronze plaques were removed from the Urunga Cemetery. They were alerted by the Bellingen Shire Council after 8 plaques were stolen or damaged between 12 p.m. on Wednesday and 12 p.m. on Thursday last week. It comes after more than 40 plaques were stolen from a cemetery in the Hunter Valley the same week. Anyone with information is urged to call Crime Stoppers. A psychologist is reminding students to take care of their mental health as HSC exams start. More than 1,600 Year 12 students across the Mid-North Coast will begin the high school certificate exam period this morning, starting with the compulsory English paper. University of New England Acting Director of Clinical Psychology, Dr. Amanda Jeffries, says the 18-day exam period creates a considerable cognitive load and can be overwhelming for young people. She says balance, taking breaks and remembering to be mindful is key.
2: Try and get some good sleep, eat well, get outside for a little bit as well, just to make sure you're getting a little bit of balance, because it's a big cognitive load and we want to make sure that people are equipped to manage that cognitive load.
1: A program to help GPs look after children with ADHD is a finalist in the State Health Awards. A Mid-North Coast local health district digital tool is also nominated for cutting pathology test costs, saving $2.4 million. Grafton-based hospital head of paediatrics, Dr. James Hodges, says the local health district helped train the GPs.
3: We've had over 600 patients who've been successfully transitioned back to shared care, and so we would normally have seen those patients twice a year. So that's 1,200 new patient referrals that we're able to see for ongoing acute medical issues, for developmental issues, on our waiting list to be seen.
1: Two hotels on the Mid-North Coast have been nominated for the Regional Hotel of the Year Award. The Park Beach Hotel Motel in Coffs Harbour and Port Macquarie Settlers Inn are among 12 of the finalists across the state. The pubs have been chosen out of more than 800 entries. To the weather now, showers and storms likely across the coast, a top of 27 in Kempsey, 26 in Coffs Harbour and Taree, 25 in Foster and Port Macquarie. ABC News.
4: From Kempsey to Taree.
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6: Ginnigay, good morning. Well, we're in for a wet one today. I'm just looking at the suspected rainfall figures for our region, and whew, some places are going to get up to 40 millimetres of rain today. Taree, I'm looking at you. Who else could get it? Warhope, Port Macquarie might get 35 millimetres today. Kempsey the same. Gloucester, you might get 40. Dorigo, 25 millimetres. And, yeah, just a day of the wet stuff. So snuggle up, enjoy your brekkie program. Coming up, SES crews have been out rescuing, an unusual situation, a horse stuck in a backyard spa. So we're going to hear that story this morning. We're also going to find out why health experts are warning people not to ignore a scratch or a bite from a flying fox. More and more bats are turning up in local backyards. And honestly, if you get scratched, you've just got to deal with that scratch straight away and head to hospital to get it checked out by a doctor. And if you've ever argued that your local skate park is the best around, well, there is a bloke who's travelling around Australia reviewing every single skate park. He's been in our region. He's just done Coffs. He's in Port Macquarie today. So we're going to see how he rates our local bowls. Cloudy today, very high chance of showers, maybe even a thunderstorm. Damaging winds. We might even get some large hail today along with some heavy rain. We're looking at temperatures between 22 and 27 degrees. All right, grab your skateboard. We're going to have a chat with this bloke that's reviewing skate parks around Australia and see what he thinks of ours next. ABC Coffs in Mid-North Coast. Good morning. When it's not-

0: like this.
1: Oh yeah, there's going to be days like this, and on those days you just kind of want to quit your job and get the family and put them in the car and head off, don't you? Travel around Australia. But while you're travelling around Australia, you need a little side project, and that's exactly what Shane Bowson is doing. He's currently travelling Australia with his family, and along the way, he's reviewing all the skate parks around Australia. And I know that you probably reckon your local skate park is the best one, but Shane, well, he's got an independent view on these things, and he's really going to tell us who has the best skate park on the Mid-North Coast. Let's say hi to Shane Bowson. G'day, Shane.
2: How you doing?
1: Good, mate. How's your big trip going?
2: Yeah, great so far. About 2 months in. So, yeah, getting there.
1: And tell me why you wanted to end up reviewing Australia's skate parks along the way.
2: It was just one of my passions as a kid, skateboarding, and just starting to get back into it. As soon as I turned 40, it was like a thing I started again, and I've got a son that's sort of getting into the skate park sort of thing now, and it just felt like something to do when we're traveling, and I think it's a good little side hustle while I'm traveling, good something to keep me busy, so yeah.
1: So how long is your hiatus from skating been?
2: About over 20 years. Yeah, I think maybe about 18, you know, life gets in the way. So, you know, as a kid, you sort of do it. And then as you get older, you just lose the time.
1: And how does that feel, 20 years older, picking up the board, going through all the bowls, doing all the ollies?
2: No, it's good. The injuries are a hell of a lot worse when you get older.
1: Yeah. You fall a bit harder, hey?
2: Absolutely.
1: Okay, so where in our region have you reviewed? Where have you been to? Which parks?
2: I went to the main park and Harbour Drive there, the Kobe Mitchell Memorial Skate Park in Coffs. That was a highlight. It's definitely good. I used to actually live in Coffs for almost a year in 2013, went past it every day, and at that stage I was in my mid to late 20s, and I never even thought about it because that was during the part where I didn't skate. And it's just going back into the area now. It's, one of the things I look for. So it's funny that. But, yeah, so did that one. Went to the one on Bray Street next to the PCYC. And then also at the one in Taormina. Had a look around that one as well.
1: And you're in Port Macquarie today?
2: Yep, I am, yep. I went to Maxville on the way here yesterday and checked out that one, the skate park there.
1: Yeah.
2: Which was also quite good. No one there either, which surprised me on a Monday. I guess it's school day, but yeah.
1: Well, last day of the school holidays, they're all going back today.
2: Oh, is it today? Is it?
1: Yeah. Okay, so no one there. Interesting. So the whole park to yourself, skate park to yourself, that's correct. Nice. I mean, that'd be an advantage. The one at Port Macquarie is amazing.

0: I'd be interested to know whether or not you think the Port Macquarie or the Coffs Harbour one is better, because there's a bit of a thing going on between Coffs
1: is
0: and Port.
1: Rivalry?
0: Yeah, there's a bit of rivalry. Yeah. You know, Coffs are like, oh no, Coffs is better than Port. Port's like, no, Port's better than Coffs.
1: Okay. So it's a cool spot here in Port, being on the, you know, beach area. But yeah, I don't know, the skate park quality. It's touch and go. I didn't have a great look around it yesterday. I was busy yesterday afternoon when we got here, but yeah, I'm going to get back there today and have a bit better look around.
0: All right. Well, we might have to check in with you tomorrow and see what you decide. Will you be moving on to Taree?
1: I'm not sure even which direction. Yeah, maybe go to Taree, maybe go inland and check out a few in there. I'm not sure yet, but it's all part of the journey. It's good. Just
0: all
1: keep
0: right.
1: Documenting as I go. Yeah.
0: Well, when you land on the best skate park on the Mid North Coast, will you let us know?
1: Yeah, for sure.
0: Okay.
1: Absolutely.
0: And you back into skating after a 20-year hiatus, and it just sort of got us thinking this morning about those things that you used to do when you were a kid, and then life got busy and you started a family and you got the job and you did the whole life thing.
1: Yeah, I know. Yeah.
0: And then you get back into the thing you were quite passionate about. I mean, for you, that's skating, right?
1: Yeah, absolutely. Yeah, I spent like 8 years, you know, doing it most days when I was a kid, and, you know, sort of into my late teen years. And then, yeah, it just felt good getting back into it, starting pretty fresh again, almost learning everything from scratch. But you pick it up quicker if you've done it younger. So, yeah, it's been great.
0: And what made you give it another go?
1: I don't know. It's kind of like a challenge, I suppose. Just enjoyed it. Something like I said, I was passionate about when I was younger. Just trying to not relive my youth, but just sort of get back into enjoying things that I used to have the time to do and love when I was young. So, yeah, kind of encourage everyone to sort of pick up a board or whatever you did when you were younger and sort of, you know, start trying to enjoy it again. Just to break out of just the daily grind, you know.
0: Love it. Best trick you can do?
1: Oh, 360 flip probably at the moment on a trick wise, but getting back into skating, just, you know, getting back into grinds and doing some tricks over spines and stuff. Nothing too crazy yet, but, trying to get back into it. So we'll see what next year.
0: Good on you, Shane. Nice chatting. We'll catch up again once you figured out who's got the best skate park in our region. See you, bud.
1: No worries. I'll let you know. Cheers for the chat. See ya.
2: Wake up, everyone!
3: What you talking about, Mojo?
4: What
3: you talking about?
5: You didn't know that?
6: Well, no, I just learned it now.
5: Excuse me.
3: And knowing is half the battle.
0: Let's take a look at what on earth is happening this morning with the biggest news stories on the planet. We're going to start with Ukrainian officials saying that Russia has continued to strike its energy infrastructure, despite US President Donald Trump announcing that he's brokered an energy ceasefire in its war on Ukraine. Ukraine's President Volodymyr Zelensky says the attacks hit 6 energy facilities, leaving large parts of the country without power. However, a Kremlin spokesman says that Russia is open to talks on a ceasefire. This is crazy what happened in France. Take a listen to this. Hundreds of French supermarkets have been hit by a cyber attack that caused their fridges and freezers to heat up. And they've spoiled fresh and frozen food estimated to be worth millions of dollars. So hackers gained control of the software that regulates the temperatures of the refrigeration units, forcing some of those fridges to warm to 50 degrees overnight. The full scale of the attack is unclear, but figures supplied by individual chains suggest that around 500 stores were affected. So obviously this is a developing story. British actor, comedian and presenter Russell Brand has appeared in a London court for the start of his trial on historical sex offences. He stands accused of 3 counts of rape, 3 counts of sexual assault, and 1 count of indecent assault relating to 6 women spanning a 10-year period from 1999 to 2009. The 51-year-old denies all the allegations against him. Prosecutors are expected to open their case tomorrow. And did you hear about this live streaming of a firing squad execution? I mean, this is exactly why we have an e-safety commissioner, isn't it? Australia's online safety watchdog says, though, that it is powerless to prevent the live streaming of a firing squad execution in the US being seen online in Australia. The planned December 3 live stream.

Dream of the execution of mass shooter Nadeel Hassan has been widely condemned by federal politicians in Canberra, but the country's online regulator, the eSafety Commission, says that social media companies have responsibilities under Australia's online safety framework to protect users from harmful content. This is something that, like, is worrying me this morning. We're going to take a little look into this after 8:30 this morning, but there's a new study into dementia which is warning that cases are about to skyrocket in the coming decades and women are going to be disproportionately affected. Australian researchers predict that by 2050 there will be around 24 million new cases of dementia every year, figures experts describe as scary. The study from the Centre of Health Brain Ageing predicts that women and people from low and middle income countries will experience higher rates of the disease, with lifestyle factors suspected of putting women at higher risk. So what are those lifestyle factors that go with dementia, and what can we do today to sort of ward off dementia, you know, when we're in our 70s and 80s? That's something we'll be exploring from 8:30 this morning. And finally, there's been a significant rise in the number of people reporting bat scratches and bites in New South Wales. Health officials say they are attributing that to, you know, how many bats are looking for food at the moment. There is a starvation issue going on. It means that bats are flying into lower hanging trees. They're spending more time in backyards. And, you know, there is a possibility of getting Lyssa virus, an extremely dangerous relative to rabies. And people are being advised to avoid the animals where possible. So we'll take a little look at that after 7 o'clock as well. Earth, Wind & Fire, let's groove, baby. It is 10 to 7. I'll get you a surf report and we'll see if you can be the Brekkie Brainiac next. ABC Coffs and Mid-North Coast, good morning.

0: Earth, Wind and Fire with Let's Groove. And after chatting with Shane just then about picking up skating after a 20-year break, it got me thinking, like, is there a hobby that you have come back to after years, like even decades away? You know, maybe you used to play guitar and then you stopped and now you're playing the guitar again, or you put the golf clubs away but you're like, nope, I'm going to dust those off, and you pulled them out of the garage. Maybe you got back into painting, surfing, knitting, or playing some sort of sport. 1-300-222-923. I'd like to hear what you got back into. Was it like riding a bike, or did you realize very quickly that you're not 20 anymore? 1-300-222-923.
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0: Do this to your hair to give it a little more volume. Wheedle out some info or mock someone till they fume. What is it? 0467 922 684. Robin Renner, Surf Reporter. Morning, Robin.
3: Good morning, Fee.
0: How's it looking there at Scott's Head, mate?
3: Oh, pretty scruffy. It's bit of texture on the water. It's very, very small. It's incoming and it'll fill up to a 1.7 tide by 10:30, so that sort of rules out Scott's at the point for any action possible there. Let's see. It's barely 2 foot from the east. There's a bit of a 2-3 foot weak northeast chop on it that's not really surfable. Most of the beach is very, very tiny. Plenty of conditions around the back beaches, but it's so small. I think I'd wait till tomorrow because that southerly change will come up the coast. Oh, actually, not tomorrow. Wednesday, that's when it's going to be really, really windy, I think. But it will pick up a decent 7 foot south swell. So I then think Thursday morning with the lighter south winds, that's going to be my pick, actually, because then I think the wind goes more onshore from the east and sort of messes all the beaches up. So I'd be just waiting for a Thursday morning one, I reckon. But not much go today, sorry.
0: Copy that. Thursday it is. Hey, something that you used to do that you tried doing again, have you picked up an old hobby?
3: Oh, I tried to get back on the old Xanadu roller skates and I just about broke myself. I thought I would just get up straight away and do the Torval and Dean business, and I was just such a beginner. And tried skating a couple of years ago, nearly broke my wrist. So I'm like, that's all right. I ride motorbikes and do surfing and just, you know, don't take any up new hobbies at my age to break myself.
0: Oh, yeah, because you can fall hard on skates, absolutely.
3: Yeah, really, because I thought, yeah, ice skating and roller skating, I'll do a bit more of that, but no, it hurts too much.
0: Because you do just kind of think you're going to get on them and just start doing the full glide. You know, you're just going to look, it's going to be so effortless. And
3: oh,
0: it's,
3: mate,
0: you're just
3: a
0: clunk machine.
3: Oh, mate, I had a moment right there. Yeah, it wasn't easy. So I thought, nah, just fall softly in the ocean. Just focus on that one.
0: Yeah, fall softly in the ocean. I like it. All right, you have a happy day. See you, legend.
3: See you, mate.
0: Bye. So, our brainiac, do this to your hair to give it a little more volume. Wheedle out some info or mock someone till they fume. Jake in Darkwood, you've got it this morning. Christine from Lakewood has it as well. Julian coughs. Good on you, legends. It is teas.
4: I was actually born on an island off the coast of Ireland called England. But I know who I am. English people called Irish people stupid. We didn't like that. But we didn't really have a good gum back, to be honest. Wasn't

0: came over here and you called English people whinging pobs. Oh, that's fantastic. I thought, why didn't we think of that? They called you sheep shaggers. It gets very petty very quickly.
1: That's not us, that's New Zealand. We don't sign the sheep. Sheep shaggers, no, it's New Zealand.
2: That's Jim Owen.
3: I love a flame burn flan.
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2: Talking of things which are starting on TV, I think tonight Mark Vanell's Manosphere is going to be on, where he sort of does the Australian version of Louis Theroux, I think, of exploring the Manosphere, but here in Australia, and it'll be super interesting. So catch it on the ABC this evening. My name's Fee Pool. If you're thinking to yourself, where is Cameron Marshall? Well, don't worry, he's going to be with you on Drive this afternoon. He's filling in for Jess Maguire. So Cameron Marshall driving you home, Fee Pool waking you up this morning. And after the news, we're going to cross to the SES, who, oh my gosh, they have had quite the rescue. There was a horse stuck in a backyard spa. And, look, everyone is well, so that is great. But just imagine that, like a horse stuck in a spa and it was on its side. And how do you even go about rescuing that? Michael Brumby, that's right, that is his actual name, the Deputy Unit Commander of Port Macquarie SES, will walk us through the rescue after we get the latest ABC news. So let's cross to the news desk now. I think it's time for you to get up to date. It is 7 o'clock.

0: Rhiannon Solomon Marin with ABC News. A man who pleaded guilty to murdering his former partner in the state's central west is intending to appeal his sentence. Nandini Deer reports.
1: Childcare worker Molly Ticehurst was stabbed to death in her Forbes home in April 2024 by her former partner, Daniel Billings, who was on bail at the time for alleged domestic violence offences against her. Last month, Billings was sentenced to 28 years in prison. On Friday, the 31-year-old lodged a notice of intention to appeal the sentence. Member for Orange Phil Donato says he's disappointed and that the initial sentence was lenient.
2: It's really just a way of just continuing the trauma for family and friends of Molly.
1: He says the community has been rocked by the case, which has led to major bail law reforms in New South Wales.
0: Reforms to dangerous driving laws are being introduced to New South Wales Parliament today following recommendations made by a report into serious road crime. If they're passed, it will become an offence to record and share images or videos of people who've been injured or killed in crashes. Attorney General Michael Daly says the offence would carry a maximum penalty of 2 years in prison.
3: On a small number of occasions, people have stopped and taken videos of people who are lying and dying and seriously injured in road crashes and then thought it was okay to put that on social media. It's macabre and it's bizarre and it's now going to be against the law.
0: The state government is looking to purchase radar technology to detect drones being used to smuggle contraband into jails. Charles Rushforth reports.
4: Technology that can detect drones and their pilots is being procured by the state government to combat what it describes as an emerging threat across the state. There have been two alleged attempts to smuggle drugs into jails on the state's south coast using drones within a fortnight. The latest incident saw police arrest a 35-year-old man near the South Coast Correctional Centre in Nowra on Saturday after a package containing methamphetamine was allegedly dropped into the jail by a drone. A government spokesperson said the purchase of radar and radio frequency technology is being explored for jails across the state, but would not comment on when the technology will be rolled out.
0: An Australian man charged with murdering a Thai teenager will stand trial in the popular holiday hub of Pattaya in December, according to a provincial court. Asia editor Karishma Vyas reports from Thailand.
5: Simon Carman pled guilty to the charge of concealing a corpse in the Pattaya Provincial Court on Monday. The Western Australian man faces three other charges, including murder and taking a minor for indecent purposes, which carry a sentence of life imprisonment or the death penalty in Thailand. He pled not guilty to these charges. Mr. Carman is accused of killing 17-year-old Tanchanok Donhomla after her naked body was found inside a discarded suitcase near railway tracks in Pattaya. His trial will begin in December.
0: British actor, comedian and presenter Russell Brand has appeared in a London court for the start of his trial on historical sex offences. Europe correspondent Mazoe Ford has more.
6: Russell Brand is accused of three counts of rape, three counts of sexual assault and one count of indecent assault, relating to six women spanning a 10-year period from 1999 to 2009. The 51-year-old denies all the allegations against him. While Mr. Brand is known for his flamboyant style, he sat up very straight and still, listening intently as the jury selection process got underway at Suffolk Crown Court. A pool of 20 potential jurors was selected, but that will be reduced to 14 on Tuesday. Prosecutors are expected to open their case on Wednesday. Mazoe Ford, ABC News, London.
0: The Kremlin has not directly addressed breaking the US president's energy ceasefire, but says it wants lasting peace instead. Here's Europe correspondent Catherine Diss.
7: Swarms of Russian drones filled Ukraine's skies as Donald Trump posted on Truth Social to say he'd brokered an energy ceasefire between Moscow and Kyiv. Ukraine's President Volodymyr Zelensky admitted he learned of the deal from Mr. Trump's post and later revealed the Russian strikes hit six energy facilities, causing outages across the country. Kremlin spokesperson Dmitry Peskov didn't comment on breaking the deal, but claimed Russia wanted lasting peace instead of a ceasefire. Donald Trump will be hoping both sides come to the table so Moscow can deliver on a newly inked deal to supply America with Russian diesel ahead of the midterm elections.
0: Australia's online safety watchdog says it's powerless to proactively block the live streaming of a firing squad execution in the US from being shown in Australia. Here's political reporter Evelyn Manfield with more.
8: US Defence Secretary Pete Hegseth says the execution of mass shooter Nidal Hassan will be available for the public to watch. The planned December 3 live stream has been widely condemned by federal politicians in Canberra. But the country's online regulator, eSafety, has admitted its powers are limited and it can't proactively prevent the live stream going online. It says, though, that platforms like social media companies have responsibilities under Australia's online safety framework to protect users from harmful content.
0: A parliamentary inquiry examining artificial intelligence has urged the federal government to require AI companies submit to independent safety checks. The bipartisan committee's early advice to the Prime Minister comes after rogue OpenAI agents gained unauthorised access to Medicare statistics in June. As part of four key recommendations, the committee wants the nation reserve computing power for local use and give security agencies early access to new models. The federal government will spend more than $500 million boosting wages in feminised workforces. Here's political reporter Jack Mackay.
9: Last year, the Fair Work Commission found workers in the health, disability and community sectors have been the subject of gender-based undervaluation. The government has announced it will now give an extra $630 million over 4 years to charities and organisations in those sectors that deliver government services. The move is aimed to deliver pay rises to those workers, with the funds set to benefit 460,000 people. Workplace Relations Minister Amanda Rishworth says for too long, work performed in female-dominated industries hasn't been properly recognised.
0: The Australian Red Cross says it urgently needs 16,000 blood donations this week, warning supplies have hit their lowest level in just under a decade. Linda Gruen has more.
10: Just 3% of Australians currently donate blood, and Lifeblood says it's facing an increasingly difficult task keeping hospitals stocked. An unusually long cold and flu season has kept thousands of regular donors away, with people required to be symptom-free for 7 days before giving blood. National reserves have now dropped 60% since June, with type O blood in particularly short supply. Lifeblood says demand continues to grow and is urging anyone who's healthy and eligible to book an appointment.
0: More than 70,000 students will sit their first day of HSC exams today, with English Paper 1 getting underway just before 10 o'clock this morning. More than 100 written exams have been timetabled for this year's cohort, running until the 5th of November. To finance, US stocks have kicked off a busy week with mixed trading on Wall Street that's keeping the market hovering around its all-time high. Oil is higher. The global benchmark Brent crude is trading at $106.30 US a barrel. Gold is lower at $4,190 US dollars an ounce. And the Australian dollar is lower. It's buying 69.5 US cents. With sport, here's Jared Coote.
11: Australia requires 6 wickets for victory on the final day of the first test against South Africa in Durban. Matt Renshaw claimed his maiden test wicket after scoring 272 runs for the match, as Pat Cummins and Josh Hazlewood also claimed scalps to reduce the Proteas to 4 for 102, with the host requiring a further 319 runs for victory. However, the Australians could be without their vice-captain Steve Smith on day five after he was hit in the helmet by a bouncer while batting. Speaking to ABC Sport, Hazlewood was full of praise for Renshaw's all-round performance.
12: Pretty happy with where we're at. Dominant day today, I reckon. Renners again with the bat and then again with the ball this afternoon. So it looks in good touch. All the bowlers did their job and here we are.
11: German tennis player Alexander Zverev is guaranteed to finish the 2026 season as world number one after Carlos Alcaraz's surprise defeat in the Shanghai Masters. Alcaraz still had a mathematical chance of stopping Zverev until he was beaten in straight sets by Belgium's Zizou Bergs in the third round in Shanghai. And players who sign up to LIV Golf next season will not be allowed to be members of the European Tour in 2027.
0: To the weather, widespread showers and isolated storms in the northeast with moderate falls, scattered showers and possible storms elsewhere in the northern and central parts of the state. In Sydney, showers this morning heading for a top of 22 in the city and in the west. 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
14: Guinegay, good morning. Well, picking up that hobby again. Maybe the kids are older now. Maybe you've finally got some spare time. I don't know. Maybe you just missed it. What's the hobby you picked up after a long hiatus? 1-300-222-923. And did the passion for it just come flooding back? Or did you think, oh my God, why did I even love this in the first place? Was it harder than you thought it would be? Or was it like riding a bike? Here's Shane.
15: Just one of my passions as a kid, skateboarding, and as soon as I turned 40, it was like a thing I started again, and I've got a son that's sort of getting into the skate park sort of thing now, and get back into enjoying things that I used to have the time to do and love when I was young. So yeah, kind of encourage everyone to sort of pick up a board or whatever you did when you were younger and start trying to enjoy it again. And, no, it's good. I just the injuries are a hell of a lot worse when you get older. Yeah,
14: and talking of those injuries, that's exactly why Robin kind of stopped. She thought, well, maybe I can go skating again.
16: Tried to get back on the old Xanadu roller skates and I just about broke myself. I thought I would just get up straight away and do the Torval and Dean business, and I was just such a beginner.
14: 1-300-222-923, the hobby you attempted to pick up again, was it a success? Did you have the same passion for it, or did you think, yeah, no, that's that? We'll just leave that one in that chapter. We'll close that. We'll close the book on that. 1-300-222-923. Darren's making me laugh this morning. He said, Fee, my younger years, I converted my skateboard into a windsurfer, which I shared with you some years ago. I remember that story. I thought it was brilliant, Darren. He said, last week I bought some sunnies made from an old skateboard deck. Does that kind of count as a comeback? Comeback on your face, isn't it, Darren? And Mike in Halliday's Point. Oh, my gosh. Mike, hello.
17: Hello.
14: Buddy, you gave up golf 20 years ago. And then what happened?
17: We travel a lot and we're not going away till January. So my wife met me and said, well, why don't you take up golf again? You loved it. I said, that's a great idea. And she bought me new golf shoes, new golf clubs. I joined William Golf Club. I'm excited. I'm watching YouTube videos for days and days. I'm ready to fly. And I am just hopeless. Just hopeless. It's my 70-year-old body is not my 50-year-old body. nothing is the same. My eyes aren't the same. I'm wearing glasses to try and see the ball. So I had a handicap of 13, which is okay. So I played a few rounds and that my handicap's 42.5. I got it down to 39. And then, oh dear. And then I got injured. I got golf elbow. So I was out for a few weeks. I mean, it's so hard. Someone said, take about 5 years. Well, then I'll be 75. I'll be in walking frame trying to play.
14: Now, I thought it was all in the hips, golf. Like, is it in the elbows too, is it?
17: If you hit it badly, as I did, you can get golf elbow, just like tennis elbow, but down the other side, and that's really painful, and you can't play. And anyway, we can't play full stop, so it doesn't really matter.
14: So what are you going to do, Mike? Are you going to persist?
17: I'm going to battle on. Yeah. I'm playing tomorrow afternoon. And I'm playing tomorrow morning at 8:30.
14: I mean, who cares if you're not as good as you used to be? You're out on the green. You're having a happy day. You're hanging with your mates.
17: I hate it.
14: It's frustrating.
17: Yeah, you hit the odd good one and think, I remember when. I do, I remember when. Used to do that. And there's some great players. One guy I play with is off four. He hits the ball a million miles an hour, and I hit a reasonable shot, and it's like a third of the way down the fairway. Okay, well, you're about 40, and I'm 70, so be with me. And also have to get a golf cart everywhere now. They don't walk the course.
14: Well, they're the advantages. Luke has a suggestion for you this morning. He thinks that maybe you should give putt-putt a golf. A go. What about that?
17: Yeah, well, I've never liked Luke anyway, and I don't listen on Friday when he's on anymore.
14: Take that, Luke. Good on you, Mike. See you, buddy. That's Margaret Halliday's Point. Putt-putt is the full downgrade to golf. How insulting, Luke. How insulting. It is 7:15. This is Neil Finn. She'll have her way. Nice to have you tuned in this morning. And if you have picked up that old passion again, it was a hobby you had when you were younger and you thought, yeah, why not? I'll give it another go. How did it go for you? 1-300-222-923.

0: The wonderful Neil Finn with She Will Have Her Way, ABC Coffs and Mid-North Coast. Well, Shane is back on his skateboard for the first time in 20 years.
1: Just one of my passions as a kid, skateboarding, and as soon as I turned 40, it was like a thing I started again, and I've got a son that's sort of getting into the skate park sort of thing now, and no, it's good. The injuries are a hell of a lot worse when you get older.
0: He's back on the skateboard, injuries and all, rediscovering his passion for skating. Have you done something similar? You've had a bit of a hiatus, but you're back on. Let's say hi to Jen. G'day, Jen.
2: Hello.
0: How's Nambucca Heads this morning?
2: Oh, raining, wet.
0: Raining and wet, yeah. Always beautiful. The birds will be loving it. Now, what did you used to do that you've just started doing again?
2: Well, I haven't started doing it again because I only did it once, but I just thought I'd have a go. When I was young, I used to live in Queensland, Harvey Bay in Queensland, and I had 5 trampolines on the foreshore there, and I used to collect the money for people in holiday time from the kids having a turn on the trampolines. And I was a very good trampolinist because I jumped on them all the time. And I thought, I think I was in my 40s, early 40s, I thought, trampolines! I'm going to have a go.
0: I can and just I was on see you flying.
2: I was on for about 3 minutes and I felt like all my organs swapped places with each other.
0: Yeah.
2: No, and hopped off.
0: And you're like, this is not for me. Because did you on the trampoline, and the heavier you are, the bigger the bounce, and you just, you know, and then you do a double bounce, and you can really fly off those things.
2: Oh, I used to do death drops and somersaults and everything, so I thought I'll be right. No. When you get old, you don't do trampoline.
0: Mini trampoline, mini one.
2: Maybe.
0: I love it. Thanks for sharing that. Good on you, Jen. 1-300-222-923.
3: Just a simple search for men's fitness, and then suddenly
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3: This is the Manosphere, a parallel online universe shaping the hearts and minds of young men.
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0: Look, if you wear the orange and you are a volunteer at the SES, I bet you think, oh, well, you never really know what you're going to get called to, do you? I mean, every call for assistance is unique, but whew, I bet a horse stuck in a backyard spa wasn't on anyone's bingo cards. In the early hours of yesterday morning, Port Macquarie SES volunteers were called to rescue a mare that had somehow wandered into a spa and couldn't get herself out. Michael Brumby, Deputy Unit Commander, Port Macquarie SES. Good morning, Michael.
11: Yeah, good morning, V. How are you going?
0: Well, you're certainly the man for the job, aren't you, with the last name Brumby?
11: It seems just a little ironic, doesn't it?
0: It does seem odd. Yeah, tell me about this horse. How did it find its way into a spa?
11: I guess a little bit of a midnight misadventure. We were called to the property and, found the mare had sort of, stepped off the side of a retaining wall around the edge of the veranda of the house. And, just beneath that was a disused spa bath. So, the mare ended up sort of landing and relaxing comfortably in the spa.
0: Right. So it fell off a ledge into the spa. Rather, I thought it must have, got into the spa, but no.

0: fell into it.
1: Yeah, it's sort of like a low retaining wall, and yeah, I'd say just through a bit of misadventure, it taken a misstep, and ended up sort of down in the spa. But then obviously, they're not real great at getting themselves out.
0: Well, it would have been on its side at that point, wouldn't it? With the whole the whole body and legs in the spa. How did you get the horse out?
1: Yeah, that was quite a bit of a technical and challenging rescue for us. We worked sort of with the owner and a vet to actually relocate the whole spa. So fortunately, the owner had a pallet jack, so we're actually able to relocate and move the spa with the horse in it onto the front driveway, where we had a bit more area to work. And then, basically set up some airbags under one side of the spa and gently tilted the spa and basically rolled the horse out, as it were.
0: Ah, okay, that's smart. Gee, I would have thought you'd have to get some sort of hoist or something, but that's airbags and puffing them up and tilting the spa to the side. How is the horse?
1: The horse seemed pretty good once we had sort of, tipped it over and released it out. So obviously we had a vet assisting with the rescue yesterday. So the horse obviously can get pretty panicked with that. So we did give the horse some light sedation, just as much for the horse's safety as for our own safety while we're working around. Didn't want it sort of being spooked or anything. But it was a great successful rescue.
0: The jokes are already coming in on the text line. Tim says, did the horse have a long face? This one, my auntie struggles to get out of the spa.
1: I wouldn't advocate our services for everyone who needed to get out of a spa, that's for sure.
0: The airbags is a good trick, though. We'll keep that in mind for Christmas, Michael Brumby. But that wasn't the only horse rescue you had, was it?
1: No, it's rather unusual. We might sort of get maybe one or two call-outs to horses a year, but that was, the first, that was 2 a.m., I think, in the morning, and then by 7:40 we had a second call-out to a property not too far away, actually, with a horse stuck in a dam. So, that was a little bit more, typical for horses sometimes to get themselves a bit stuck in farm dams and things. So that was the second rescue for the day.
0: Well, it just goes to show you the sort of array of what is being asked of SES volunteers, isn't it? And just, you got to remember too, this is 2 o'clock in the morning, you're getting buzzed up, you get putting your uniforms on and going to these rescues. So grateful for the work that you do, Michael. Thank you.
1: No worries. Thanks, Pete. We've got a great bunch of volunteers who are, very community-minded and, like to spend their time assisting out in the community, whether that's, people or their pets sometimes. And, it was a good case to bring our skills and things together for some successful rescues yesterday.
0: Love it. Michael Brumby, the Deputy Unit Commander of Port Macquarie SES.
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0: Luke Ryan is here with the morning offering.

0: Good morning, Luke.
1: Morning, Fee. I thought I'd have a look at sports stars who retired and then came back.
0: Oh, yeah.
1: Right? To sort of go with this revisiting your youth thing. I will say this, almost across the board, it hasn't been great to come back and try and relive their glory days. And we're slowly learning from listeners, I think, that maybe, you know, it's good to do. It's fun to do. But, I mean, don't expect to come back and be as good as you once were.
0: Oh,
1: is that fair?
0: Yeah, I think that's definitely what we're hearing. Unless you have a different story for us, 1-300-222-923.
1: I will have I have an example for you that you'll love. But first off, we'll start with tennis player, 36-year-old Kim Gisters. She's older than that now, but essentially she was a Belgian who first retired in 2007, right? And then she's one of these sports stars who can't really stay retired. Retired in 2007 and then came back to reclaim world number one in 2011. Then retired again in 2012. And then she came back in 2020, but she...

0: sick day from school. I saw that ad. He made boxing history by knocking out 26-year-old Michael Mora in the 10th round in Las Vegas in 1994. He was 45 years old.
1: Very good. I mean, that's good.
0: That's huge.
1: Yeah, I think I remember that, actually. I think that was a big deal.
0: It is, yeah, 1994.
1: Yeah, I remember. I watched it at the Oaks Hotel, I think.
0: Oh, you remember where you were?
1: Yeah.
0: Wow. Well, there you go.
1: I remember the hype now.
0: Good recall.
1: Mm.
0: I mean, you did think it was a runner a minute ago.
1: But now you've reminded me. So, yeah, there you go.
0: It can be good.
1: It can be good. What about you? Have you done it?
0: Have I revisited?
1: Gaming or something?
0: I mean, I've just continued, I think, is my thing. I haven't hiatused yet.
1: Yeah.
0: Maybe I'll hiatus something. Is that the point of this morning? No.
1: If you could bring something old from your old life into where you are now, what would it be?
0: Do you know, I do sometimes wish, I don't have a bike. I do wish I had a bike. I would go for a bike ride.
1: Yeah?
0: Yeah.
1: Maybe okay.
0: I'll do it.
1: Do it.
0: Maybe I'll do it.
1: It's like riding a bike. Like that's a, you know, you will succeed at that.
0: Well, I mean.
1: We'll see.
0: we'll see.
1: All right. We've got to get our local news now and cross to the news desk. Marina Trajkovic is on standby. It is 7:30 and news time.
2: Heading for a top of 27 degrees across the Mid-North Coast today. Good morning, Marina Trajkovic with ABC Coffs and Mid-North Coast News. An embattled Northern New South Wales Council will decide how it will hire an interim general manager at this week's meeting. Clarence Valley Council last month fired general manager Laura Black after she declared the wrong person mayor. Councillors last week voted to secure an interim general manager to help the council get back on track, while the local government minister considers whether to bring in an administrator. The council is also expected to discuss hiring a full-time general manager at a later date. A Black Summer bushfire survivor says the government needs to get Australia ready for catastrophic weather. Six delegates from Bushfire Survivors for Climate Action are in Canberra today to meet with ministers and senators. Angela Frimberger from Lake Innes says fire seasons are getting longer and more dangerous. She says the government should create a climate compensation fund to help cover the cost of disasters beyond the infrastructure and insurance bills.
3: What we never hear about is, you know, uninsured costs to individuals, households and communities. And we think it's not fair that communities and households are left holding the bag.
2: The state government is planning to bolster mental health support for wildlife rescuers amid a mass starvation event killing flying foxes across the state. Bridget Murphy reports.
4: Wildlife rescuers across New South Wales are reporting an unprecedented mass starvation event that's killing flying foxes across the state, blamed on a lack of nectar. The mass starvation coincides with the Department of Environment's call for tenders for a mental health service provider to establish and deliver a tailored mental health support service for wildlife carers. The department says the sector rescues more than 110,000 native animals each year, many of which are affected by traumatic injury, displacement, disease, or other potentially distressing circumstances.
2: Health authorities say more than 40 people in northern New South Wales have been treated after being bitten or scratched by bats in the past 2 weeks, up from 10 in the same period last year. Mid-North Coast Local Health District Associate Director of Population and Public Health Robin Old says people could catch lyssa virus from handling bats.
5: So Australian bat lyssa virus is part of a group of viruses that includes rabies, and just like rabies, once a person contracts rabies, there is no effective medication and is a fatal disease.
2: Police are appealing for information after bronze plaques were removed from the Yurunga Cemetery. They were alerted by the Bellingen Shire Council after 8 plaques were stolen or damaged between 12 p.m. Wednesday and 12 p.m. on Thursday last week. It comes after more than 40 plaques were stolen from a cemetery in the Hunter Valley the same week. Anyone with information is urged to call Crime Stoppers. The Real Estate Institute of New South Wales says rents continue to rise in regional areas despite federal government changes to investment rules. The latest quarterly report from Cotality indicates the rate of growth in regional rents is slowing, but rents still grew by 0.8% in the September quarter. The Real Estate Institute's General Manager Aaron Barber

0: says landlords are also affected by cost of living pressures.
1: Port rental increases is that over the last 12 months, we've seen 100 basis points has added to the interest rates. The cost for the investor on the actual property itself has actually gone up. Cost of electricity, but also to maintain the property, to manage the property. So all these are contributing factor to rental increases.
0: A program to help GPs look after children with ADHD is a finalist in the State Health Awards. And Mid-North Coast Local Health District Digital Tool is also nominated for cutting pathology test costs, saving $2.4 million. Grafton-based hospital head of paediatrics, Dr. James Hodges, says the local health district helped train the GPs.
2: We've had over 600 patients who've been successfully transitioned back to shared care, and so we would normally have seen those patients twice a year. So that's 1,200 new patient referrals that we're able to see for ongoing acute medical issues, for developmental issues, on our waiting list to be seen.
0: Two hotels on the Mid-North Coast have been nominated for the Regional Hotel of the Year Award. The Park Beach Hotel Motel in Coffs Harbour and Port Macquarie Settlers Inn Hotel are among 12 of the finalists across the state. The pubs have been chosen out of more than 800 entries. The winners will be revealed in Sydney on October 27. In news elsewhere, a psychologist is reminding students to take care of their mental health as more than 1,600 Mid-North Coast Year 12 students begin their HSC exams. And to the weather, showers and storms today, a top of 27 in Kempsey, 26 in Coffs Harbour, 25 in Port Macquarie, ABC News.
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5: Ah yes, the HSC begins today. It's the English exam, isn't it? If you've got kids doing the HSC, good luck to them and good luck to you too. We've got a couple in our house. My son's girlfriend sitting her English exam today. Made her a big chia pudding this morning that's sitting in the fridge, and had some nice salmon last night for dinner. I've sort of been interested in brain food, actually. And what's the sort of meals you should be cooking up your teenagers when they're sitting the HSC or they've got a big exam ahead? And grandmas and grandpas, you know, you might be interested in this too. You could make some high-protein muffins or something for them to snack on that's going to help their recall. We're going to find out a bit more about brain food after 9 o'clock this morning, particularly off some dementia stats that have kind of been a bit spooky this morning. The suggestion that by 2050 that the people diagnosed worldwide with dementia is going to double. Women in particular, women making up 2/3 of dementia cases in Australia. So there are some developing dementia risk factors, some lifestyle choices. I also want to find out about that. After 8:30 this morning, we've got someone locked in to have that conversation. So stay with us for that. But right now, we do have a mystery song to solve.
6: Crack the track.
5: What song is this? Oh, yeah, looking for an artist in a title. That song. Music legends, 0467 922 684. What song do you think it is? Talking of music, we are going to head to the Hoi Moi in just a moment, who have managed to get some funding together to successfully run a youth committee, and now they're going to be one of 8 venues in New South Wales to put on all ages music gigs. This is a game changer for the kids in Coffs. So we'll talk with the boss of the Hoi Moi in just a moment. 8:22. A very good morning to you on what will be a rainy day with potential thunderstorms that might be severe. Temperature-wise, it could be somewhere between 22 and 27 degrees.

0: We've revisited old favourites, made the case for the books we love,
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4: Good morning, and we do have a fair bit of rain coming today. Could get up to 40 millimetres in parts of the Mid-North Coast. We will check in with the Bureau and just see what you can expect over the coming days within the next 20 minutes. But firstly, the Hoey Moey is helping to shape the next generation of live music on the Coffs Coast. The venue's been chosen as one of just 8 in New South Wales to receive funding for an all-ages live music program. And this is a big part, partly because of their committee. They've got this youth committee, which I just think is wonderful. It's a group of local young people who help to influence everything from events and programming through to promotion. Dan Whiffen is the general manager of the Hoey Moey. G'day, Dan.
5: Good morning. How are you?
4: Good. Hey, this is a great project. Why did you want a youth committee at a pub where you have to be 18 over?
5: Yeah, like a big focus of ours is all ages shows, and as far as nurturing the next generation of music, this is really important for us. We want to build a local scene and get as many people involved, basically.
4: I love that. What do you think a really strong local music scene does for a community?
5: Oh, this is grassroots. There's nothing better than I love watching a group of young musicians on stage for the first time, just releasing their energy onto the crowd and just watching the reaction. It's the biggest buzz for them and for me too.
4: Yeah, and it's funny, those young bands, they have such a following, don't they? Because they're all their mates and they're all their mates' mates, and everyone's so excited for them. It is like, I think of this this band called Purple Disturbance, and yep. Oh my gosh, the vibe that are around those boys.
5: Yeah, well, Purple Disturbance, they started at Hoey as well. So we had those on probably when they were 16 or 17. What they've done now is they've gone on and obviously they're now touring around Australia and doing good things. Yep.
4: Terrific. And if you haven't heard of them, just you wait. You absolutely will. So this young group of kids that are on the youth committee, like, who are they? Like, and how old are they?
5: Yeah, so they're pretty much from about 14 upwards. So we have a videographer, photographer. We've got a production assistant. I've got someone that comes and helps program with me. We've also got someone that looks after the social media and marketing alongside our marketing manager. We just tried to look at the whole sort of program inside of a show and tried to sort of plug in individuals where they could best get involved and what they enjoy doing.
4: Yeah, so they're learning new skills, and yeah, you're right. Ultimately, they're going to be the promoters and the musos themselves, aren't they? So you had a big gig on the weekend, a youth gig. There was a Newcastle band there. How did that go?
5: Yeah, look, we do a thing called Coastal Grown. So it's an all-ages, all-inclusive event, and we generally put on five bands from local down to the coast. Glycerine, they actually came and did a show for us a couple of months ago and just blew us all away, and we wanted them to come back. And they're all aged 13 or 14. It was just amazing. Big grunge influence, which is pleasing to see. They're coming back for our Tidal Sounds Music Festival in November.
4: Okay, and that's the next big event you're planning, Tidal Sounds?
5: Yeah, we sort of culminate our open mic show on a Wednesday, our Coastal Grown events, all those youth events. The idea is to pick them up out of there and put them onto our two-day festival, so they really get to play alongside bands like the Grogans, Youth Group, Body Jar, and be on a proper festival bill.
4: Oh, mate, you really are. That's what nurturing the next generation of musicians and the music industry looks like. Good on you, Dan. This is awesome. We asked you what band we should play this morning, and you chose Temperate. Who are they? I mean, who are we about to play?
5: Yeah, so another coughs band, and again, like Purple Disturbance, they've been playing on the Hobie stage for a good 4 years now, and they were all underage before as well, so it was really good to sort of support them. So yeah, Temperate, one of them is actually on our youth committee, Scott. He has just started to program some shows for us at the Caramba Hotel as well. So we take this youth committee around multiple venues as well. So yeah, Temperate, High on You is the song we've chosen, and yeah, these guys rock. So they'll be playing at Tidal Sounds too.
4: Good on you, Dan. Thanks heaps. Dan Whiffen, the general manager of the Hoey Moey, on their youth committee, and their all ages live shows.

0: Oh my gosh, yes. I love it. Amazing. That's a young band from Coffs Harbour. They're very sort of new to the scene, sort of been playing around a little bit and started when they were all underage. They've turned 18. They're recording, like, that is a good recording. It's a band called Temperate, and the song is High On You, and now I've just got to go see them live. Fabulous. Should be able to do that at the Hoey Moey in the next month or two. It is 10 to 8, Fee with you this morning, and there's a couple of things you need to know today.
1: Here's three things you need to know.
0: Hundreds of French supermarkets have been hit by a cyber attack that caused their fridges and freezers to heat up, and it spoiled fresh and frozen food estimated to be worth millions of dollars. So what happened is the hackers gained control of the software that regulates the temperatures of the refrigeration units, forcing them to warm to 50 degrees overnight. The full scale of the attack is unclear, but figures supplied by individual chains is suggesting that around 500 stores were affected. The other thing you need to know today is that there's a new study into dementia which warns that cases are set to skyrocket in the coming decades, and women are going to be disproportionately affected. Australian researchers predict that by 2050 there will be around 24 million new cases of dementia every year, figures experts describe as scary. The study is from the Centre for Healthy Brain Ageing, and it predicts women and people from low and middle income countries will experience higher rates of the disease, with lifestyle factors suspected of putting women at higher risk. So what are those lifestyle factors? That is something we're going to find out from 8:30 this morning. And what can you do to ward off dementia? We'll be looking at that after AM. And finally, there's been a significant rise in the number of people reporting bat scratches and bites across New South Wales. Health officials are attributing the increase of the scratches and people presenting to hospital because of this food shortage. As we've seen and we've been exploring over the last few days, bats are going into lower hanging trees in backyards. You may see them sort of struggling on the ground in what some are describing as this starvation event. And in Australia, you got to know that any bat could be carrying the Australian bat virus, lyssavirus. It's an extremely dangerous close relative to rabies, and people are being advised to avoid the animals. So just on that, Caitlin Charles has spoken with Robin Auld. Robin is from Northern New South Wales Local Health District. And she started by asking him, Robin, like, what exactly is lyssavirus and how do you protect yourself?
2: So Australian bat lyssavirus is part of a group of viruses that includes rabies and bat lyssavirus. And so in Australia, bats can carry lyssavirus. Just like rabies, once a person contracts rabies, there is no effective medication and is a fatal disease. So it's really important to try and do what we can to avoid getting to that stage. Obviously, avoid getting bitten and scratched in the first place is a really key message. The other key message is if you do get bitten or scratched, to seek medical attention urgently. So you need to get an assessment from the doctor to see if you've been scratched, and basically you then get provided post-exposure treatment.
3: Of the 43 people who have been treated in New South Wales, do you know how many of those were from the Mid-North Coast?
2: So in the Mid-North Coast, we've definitely seen a large increase in the same time period, at least three times what we would usually see at this time of year. And our unit covers from Port Macquarie up to Tweed Heads, and we've certainly noted the biggest increase in the Mid-North Coast area between Port Macquarie and Coffs. Yeah, certainly three times or more the amount of bat interactions with a person that we would usually see at this time of year. Even if you have been previously vaccinated against rabies, it's still really important to do the following. So you need to immediately wash the wound thoroughly with soap, water for at least 15 minutes, which I know sounds like a long time. Also then apply antiseptic with what's called an antivirus action, and something like Betadine has that. And after you've done that, you do need to seek medical attention as soon as possible to assess the risk that you might have for Australian bat lyssavirus.
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0: I'm wearing for some rain today. Some parts of the Mid North Coast might even get 40 millimetres. Let's say hi to Christy Johnson from the Bureau. Morning, Christy.
7: Good morning, Fee.
0: All right. So, today is the first day of what will be a couple of days of rain, yeah?
7: Look, I think it will be, yes. We've got a pretty thick cloud band sitting across the region. We've got a couple of bands of showers approaching up the coast. We've got, there's a sort of weaker band that's moving through the Hunter at the moment, and then a stronger band that's sort of at the moment going through the northern Illawarra, approaching Sydney. At the moment, there's no storms in either of those bands, but there is the potential that some could develop, so we're definitely watching that. There's also some showers coming down from the north and or sort of the northwest. Some thunderstorms out over the Darling Downs and those showers sort of moving into the northern tableland. So a few showers look like they're sort of approaching around Coffs as well. It's sort of coming in from two directions, but we do have some showers developing and probably thunderstorms as well. The Mid-North Coast is one of the prime places to see thunderstorms today, and also one of the most likely places where those thunderstorms have the potential to become severe. So we could see the risk of heavy rainfall that could lead to flash flooding, maybe even some damaging wind gusts or possibly some large hail as well. So definitely could see fairly widespread rainfall totals of 10 to 30 or 40 millimetres. And obviously if we get some of those severe thunderstorms, we could see even a bit more than that.
0: Oh, okay. Do you know where on the Mid-North Coast, more north, more south, or just anywhere across the region, do you think is possible?
7: Look, the risk extends right from sort of the northern Hunter up well into the northern rivers and even into sort of the Gold Coast. And it actually extends inland to the northern tablelands as well. So it's pretty much the whole listening area is in that area where there is the potential for thunderstorms and possibly severe thunderstorms today.
0: Okay. It was really hot yesterday. We're seeing a drop in temperatures today.
7: Yes, we are. So, yes, obviously it was extremely warm yesterday. We saw, you know, temperatures getting up well into the mid-30s. We're not going to see that today. For many places, I should mention, it was sort of the warmest day since February or March this year, yesterday. Today, top temperatures mostly back into the mid-20s. We've sort of got 26 for Coffs Harbour today, 26 at Taree as well, 27 for Kempsey and Gloucester, 29 at Grafton, but just 25 for Port Macquarie, Southwest Rocks, Foster, Bulladilla, 24 for Dorrigo. Significantly cooler than yesterday and probably even colder tomorrow. That's when the really cold air will push up. So we'll see the thunderstorms kind of tend to contract more northwards into the northern rivers and maybe the northern parts of the northern tablelands tomorrow, but we'll still continue to see showers across the listening area tomorrow. And as I say, much colder air pushing in, so maximum temperatures mostly just into the high teens, around sort of 18, 19 degrees for many places, 20 for Coffs Harbour and Gloucester. But, a much colder day for tomorrow. We recover slightly as we go into sort of the end of next week, it is going to stay down around that sort of low 20s through Thursday, Friday, Saturday. Probably still fairly cool into Sunday and Monday as well. So, even though today won't be quite as hot as it was yesterday, it's still going to be the warmest day probably for

0: for the rest of the week.
1: Copy that, Christy. Thank you so much. Christy Johnston, who is the GD forecaster at the Bureau this morning. And this song, Did You Get It? It is KC and the Sunshine Band with Give It Up. Good on you, Sam, in Fernmount, getting the school lunches ready this morning as her kids go back to school, one of which will be doing the HSC today. Good luck to Frankie, Sam. And Ray, you got it as well. Anne and Brian in Woolgoolga. And Tim, good on you, legends. News next.

0: Baby, give it up. All right, now we've got the news, then we've got AM, then we're going to hang out again. We're talking about dementia, what you can do to protect yourself, the lifestyle choices you can make now, which will protect you when you're 70, 80, 90, 8 o'clock.
1: Rhiannon Solomon Marin with ABC News. A parliamentary inquiry examining artificial intelligence has written to the Prime Minister with several recommendations. Political reporter Lexi Junowick has the details.
2: In a letter to Anthony Albanese, the bipartisan committee has made four key recommendations, including that AI companies submit to independent safety checks. The committee has also recommended Australia reserve computing power for local use and give security agencies early access to new models. The government has signalled it hopes to introduce legislation outlining national standards for data centres and frontier AI models by the end of this year. The bipartisan committee's early advice to Mr. Albanese comes in wake of the OpenAI data breach, where autonomous agents gained unauthorised access to Medicare statistics in June.
1: Supplies of donated blood have hit a near 10-year low around the country due to a prolonged and record cold and flu season. Red Cross Lifeblood has issued an urgent call for 16,000 donations this week, with Victoria most in need. Lifeblood says demand for blood remains high thanks to an ageing population, more cancer diagnoses and longer life expectancies. Molly Ticehurst's killer has filed an intention to appeal the 28-year jail sentence he was handed for stabbing his former partner to death. Ms. Ticehurst was murdered in her home at Forbes in the state's central west in April 2024. At the time, her former partner, Daniel Billings, was on bail for alleged sexual assault offences against her. Member for Orange, Phil Donato, says he's disappointed that Billings is planning to appeal his sentence.
3: And the fact that he's appealing the severity of the sentence, when I thought he got off quite leniently, I get it, it's his legal right, but this is going to just add more time, more stress, more trauma for the family of Molly, for her family and friends in the community.
1: An Australian man has spoken for the first time about his more than five-year-long ordeal in Iraq after he was detained and jailed on fraud charges. Middle East correspondent Matthew Doran has more.
4: 51-year-old Robert Pepper has long insisted he's innocent, and now he's also free after the Iraqi government lifted a travel ban more than a year after releasing him from prison.
5: I'm incredibly grateful to be standing here. I'm overwhelmed to finally be home. But gratitude for being home does not erase what happened to me.
4: He was arrested in April 2021 on what he says were trumped-up charges relating to his work on a massive construction project in Baghdad, and argues he was forced to sign a confession which was written in Arabic, which he didn't understand. His family said his health deteriorated in jail before his release last June. Now he's home with them in Ireland.
1: American actress Selma Blair has been arrested after a flight from Los Angeles to New York. Authorities say the 54-year-old became physically abusive and injured two flight attendants. The Port Authority of New York and New Jersey says Blair and one of the flight attendants have been taken to hospital for evaluation. A representative for Blair says she had a medical emergency on board that led to the alleged conduct. Most students in New South Wales are returning to the classrooms today for day one of term four, while year 12s will soon sit their first HSC exam. The four-week exam block runs until the 5th of November, with physics students to sit the final test on the timetable. In cricket, Australia is in position to push for victory on the final day of the first test against South Africa in Durban, with the tourists having torn through the Proteas' top order late on day four. Matt Renshaw continued his dream test with the first ever wicket in the format, while Pat Cummins and Josh Hazlewood also claimed scalps to reduce South Africa to 4 for 102. The hosts require a further 319 runs for victory. However, the Australians could be without Steve Smith on day five after the vice-captain was hit on the helmet while batting. Vian Mulder and Adam Markram are South Africa's not-out batters, and Hazlewood has told ABC Sport Markram's wicket will be key.
6: He's a good player, been around the traps now for a while, and if anything, it's probably a touch wider. It might be for the fifth stump. Ball's getting pretty soft pretty quickly on this type of wicket, so it's just a grind. So hopefully a few cracks open up, and it's probably conditions-based of where we bowl to everyone now.
1: To the weather, widespread showers and isolated storms in the northeast with moderate falls. In Sydney, showers this morning, heading for a top of 22 degrees in the city and in the west. Right now on the coast, it's 18. This is ABC News. Good morning. Welcome to AM. I'm Rachel Mealy, coming to you from the lands of the Turrbal and Jagera people in Brisbane. On today's program, Russia strikes Ukrainian power plants, making a mockery of Donald Trump's claims he's brokered an energy ceasefire between Moscow and Kyiv. An Australian man released from Iraqi detention opens up about his five-year ordeal.
5: We were innocent when we were taken on the 7th of April 2021. We remain innocent today. I was released from prison hours away from death after months of critical illness and excruciating pain.
1: First today, there are fresh warnings about the pressure Australia's ageing population is putting on our health system, with doctors bracing for a huge spike in older patients in the next few decades. A new report from the Australian College for Emergency Medicine says emergency departments are bracing for a more than 400% increase in patients aged 85 and over by 2050. Doctors say the health system is already at a tipping point, as Stephanie Smale reports.
7: Susan Chapman's 89-year-old mother, Elsie Gribben, was admitted to a hospital in Perth earlier this year.
8: It was a disgusting experience, to be honest, and to have to put elderly people through that condition is just outrageous.
7: Susan Chapman says her mother was in a hospital bed in a corridor for about 2 days and she didn't cope well.
8: So in the corridor, she wasn't accessible to toilets. You know, the fact that they gave her body wipes to wash because there was no place to wash anywhere, and getting to the toilet was having to obtain the attention of staff members so that they could take her because she was unable to get out of the bed unaided.
7: She explains her access was also limited during her mother's stay.
8: When they're in the corridor, no other person can be with that parent, mum, son, dad, whoever. So it's leaving them to their own devices.
7: It's a situation the Australasian College for Emergency Medicine is warning will become more and more common. Its annual report comparing emergency department wait times from 2018 to 2024 shows an increase in older patients waiting longer to be admitted or discharged.
9: 53,000 older people that were admitted last financial year, they waited more than 24 hours for care in an ED. That's 40,000 more than 5 years ago. So the tipping point has already reached our services.
7: That's Emergency Doctor Associate Professor Belinda Hibble. She says the current system is in crisis and it's going to get worse, warning the older Australians being admitted to hospital are suffering.
9: What we're seeing as doctors on the ground is frail older people, often with dementia, stuck on chairs in our waiting areas or in bright corridors for hours and hours. And our emergency staff do the very best they can to provide care. But with that overcrowding, people can't often access proper food, their normal sleep, or their usual medications that keep them well.
7: Is there a clear idea of what needs to change?
9: There absolutely is. We've got very, very clear solutions.

0: We know that we need about 10,000 aged care beds a year by 2028. We need to be able to fund alternatives to hospital care. So hospital in the home type models where we can support people a bit more than in the hospital. And we need to fund the research and the data collection to really understand the needs of this group of our community.
1: In a statement, the Federal Health and Ageing Minister, Mark Butler, says the government has already made historic investments in healthcare with increased funding, more aged care beds, more bulk billing, and delivering Medicare urgent care clinics. He says it's time for state governments to deliver on their promises to give Australians access to health services when and where they need them.
2: Stephanie Smale reporting. The federal government will throw another $630 million into the pot to help fund pay rises for health, disability and community service workers. It comes on top of a $3.6 billion boost to childcare workers' pay that the government has already underwritten. Last year, the Fair Work Commission found that work in female-dominated industries had been historically undervalued. Amanda Rishworth is the Minister for Employment and Workplace Relations. She joined me earlier. Minister, thanks for speaking to AM.
3: Great to be with you.
2: Firstly, as we've just heard, doctors are warning Australia's health system is unprepared for the growing number of older patients arriving in emergency departments as elderly and frail patients are left in hospital corridors as they wait for a bed. How are we going to staff a system that's already under strain?
3: Well, look, obviously, there are, of course, challenges that we need to address, and our government is working very closely with state and territory governments. We've struck a record hospital deal of $25 billion of funding to our hospitals. But of course, we're making huge investments in aged care as well, supporting people to stay at home, investments in more aged care beds. So this is a challenge. We've all got to work together. We've got to make sure we're training our care workforce to provide that care. And part of that is making sure that, for example, our aged care workers are paid appropriately. We know since that decision of increasing their pay has come through that we've seen more retention, for example, in continuing to work in aged care. So we've got to continue to work really hard at this to provide the dignity for older Australians. It is an ageing population, and we'll continue to work very hard to make sure they get these type of service that they deserve.
2: You're promising extra money now, an extra $630 million to help fund those pay rises. Will it be enough?
3: What we're announcing today is that health and community and disability workers, they have been awarded pay increases by the Commission in recognition that their work has been undervalued for too long. From the Commonwealth's perspective, we fund a lot of those services and supports, and so we're stepping up today and providing the money, do top-up funding to help these organisations continuing to deliver the service and pay those pay rises.
2: Inflation's running at 4%. Does throwing an extra $630 million out there for pay rises just add to that inflationary pressure?
3: Well, first I would say that actually ensuring that people get paid appropriately for the work they do and making sure that people get decent wages is something that our government believes in very strongly. Now, I need to be very clear that the comments by the RBA do not suggest that wage rises are putting extra pressure or some unreasonable pressure on inflation. There's no evidence of that. And so this is a really, I think, important principle that this work has been undervalued and we need to ensure people get paid appropriately.
2: But regardless of how noble the cause, shouldn't we just be in a blackout zone where we don't hear from you about announcements like this one today, announcing pots of funding for different areas of the economy? Shouldn't the government purse be snapped shut?
3: Well, firstly, I would say that we are taking a responsible approach to budget repair. We have been making sure that we are banking extra revenue. We're making responsible decisions when it comes to programs and government spending. But I think quite critically, when it comes to

0: people getting the pay they deserve, that is critical. And I think what the Fair Work Commission found is that for many, many years, the essential work that these workers do, providing support services to people experiencing family and domestic violence, to be responding to, for example, some of the most vulnerable people in our community and meeting those needs, that they haven't been appropriately remunerated. So the decision has come down by the Independent Fair Work Commission. What we're saying as a government is we will fund and top up that though, so that these people can get paid. This isn't a decision made by government about these pay increases, but we do not want there to be a gap in services. And I think that's what the community would expect, particularly in some of those essential services.
1: Minister Rishworth, thanks for joining AM.
0: Thank you.
1: And Amanda Rishworth is the Minister for Employment and Workplace Relations. You're listening to AM where it's 14 minutes past 8. The Ukrainian President Volodymyr Zelensky says Russia has bombed 6 Ukrainian power stations despite the US President Donald Trump's claims that an energy ceasefire is in place. The Kremlin says Ukraine doesn't deserve the respite a ceasefire would bring, claiming it wants a lasting peace instead. Europe correspondent Catherine Diss reports.
2: A grocery store is struck in Ukraine's northeastern city of Kharkiv. It was part of a Russian drone strike sent in as the US President Donald Trump claimed an energy ceasefire had been brokered between Kyiv and Moscow. Ukraine's President Volodymyr Zelensky admitted he learned of the ceasefire from Donald Trump's post on Truth Social.
3: We need American pressure on Russia, not sanctions relief, not concessions, but real pressure, so that we can achieve at least what the American president posted about yesterday, an energy ceasefire.
2: He says 6 energy facilities have been hit since the so-called ceasefire was announced, leaving large parts of the country without power. Kremlin spokesman Dmitry Peskov didn't admit to breaking the deal, instead claiming Moscow wants lasting peace.
4: What we need is not a ceasefire. We need a lasting peace for many generations to come. It should be reminded that the Russian side was ready and openly said so immediately after the elections to continue peace talks.
2: Russia has been ramping up attacks on NATO members too. At the Warsaw Security Forum in Poland, the alliance's top military commander, US General Alexis Grinkevich, warned Moscow member countries aren't afraid to retaliate if attacked.
5: One of the main objectives is to break the West's will to continue flowing support to Ukraine. So one of the best responses is to prove that false to them. And when they come in, when one of these attacks happens, respond by increasing your contributions to the Pearl program, or respond with a donation of air defense interceptors and show that the Russian premise for their activity is false and you're only strengthening our resolve.
2: Strengthening resolve Ukraine will need as it nears another winter. This is Catherine Deese in London reporting for AM.
1: Australian man Robert Pether has been reunited with his family overnight, more than 5 years after he was detained, charged and jailed in Iraq. Speaking for the first time, the engineer has again argued his innocence, insisting he and an Egyptian colleague were used as pawns in a dispute relating to a massive construction project they were working on. The pair was found guilty of deception. Middle East correspondent Matthew Doran reports.
6: In a room at Dublin Airport, moments after being reunited with his family, a visibly thrilled but also weary Robert Pether emerged into the spotlight.
7: This won't be overly long. It is quite overwhelming, but we'll see how we go.
6: Acknowledging there was a lot of interest about what he's just been through.
7: There will be time to talk about what happened, why it happened, who was responsible, and why nobody should ever be allowed to do this to another person or another family again. But today, more than anything, I want to talk about the people who carried us through it.
6: Mr. Pether fought back tears as he paid tribute to his family for campaigning for his freedom, particularly his wife Desiree.
7: She is an incredible person, someone that I have so much respect for. And being able to come home was incredible. Just the emotion that it brings is

0: You can't scrub it. I mean, spend years.
1: The Australian engineer was working for a contractor involved in the construction of the new Central Bank of Iraq headquarters in Baghdad, a towering billion-dollar project for a country wanting to show the world it was rebuilding itself after decades of turmoil. A dispute erupted between the bank officials, the builders and the contractors, and Mr. Pedda and his Egyptian colleague Khalid Zaghloul were blamed.
0: We were innocent when we were taken on the 7th of April 2021. And we remain innocent today.
1: For years, his family insisted his confession had been coerced. He'd signed a document in Arabic he didn't understand, and they sounded the alarm bells about his rapidly deteriorating health, both physical and mental, while languishing behind bars, serving a 5-year jail term and having been slapped with a $16 million fine. A UN inquiry found he'd been subjected to torture and ill treatment. Then, in June last year, he was released from jail but banned from leaving the country and almost forced to seek refuge in a homeless shelter.
0: I was released from prison, hours away from death. My body was shutting down after months of critical illness and excruciating pain, but I remained trapped in Iraq.
1: That travel ban was finally lifted after what the Australian government says was a consistent campaign of lobbying Iraqi officials. And Mr. Pedda paid tribute to their work, even despite his wife Desiree having long been critical of their efforts, accusing the Morrison and Albanese governments of abandoning him and their family. Desiree Pedda had lobbied the Irish government to help, given she held Irish citizenship along with the couple's children. Their son Flynn summing up the last few days.
2: It was a turbulent rollercoaster of emotions up until the point.
1: For now, Mr. Pedda will seek medical treatment and reacquaint himself with his family. But he was also quick to say what he was most looking forward to on day one of freedom.
0: A bacon sandwich. Been 6 years. And I'm not going to have a pint because I'll probably fall asleep. So a bacon sandwich would do nicely.
1: This is Matthew Doran in Jerusalem, reporting for AM.
3: Australia's eSafety Commission says it doesn't have the power to proactively prevent the live stream of a US execution in early December from being seen in Australia. Political reporter Evelyn Manfield has more.
4: Across the political divide, there has been widespread opposition to the live streaming of a firing squad execution in the United States.
5: I think it's enormously problematic.
6: This is Roman amphitheatre stuff.
7: This is incredibly shocking and barbaric.
4: A federal government spokesperson says Australians rightly expect the content won't appear on their screens because the vision would be deeply distressing. It's the online platforms, according to the government, that have a responsibility to meet those community expectations, because Australia's online safety regulator is limited in what it can do. Here's media lecturer at Swinburne University, Dr. Belinda Barnett.
8: I don't see how they can take preemptive action and say this particular piece of content that will be live streamed at this time must not be carried.
4: In a statement to AM, eSafety says it does not have powers to proactively prevent a live stream from occurring online. Online services have responsibilities to protect users from harmful material. And it says as the regulator responsible for enforcing these obligations, it's in regular contact with online platforms and will continue to monitor the situation. After content is online, Dr. Barnett suggests some action could be taken.
8: The most, I think, that eSafety could do at the moment is to issue takedown notices.
4: She says it highlights the need for the government's Digital Duty of Care Bill, which is being introduced into Parliament this week. It would require platforms to take steps to reduce the risk of harm to users on their sites.
8: At the moment, there is no onus on the platforms to protect all of us in Australia from what you could call harmful content.
4: The person at the centre of this story is Nidal Hassan, a former US Army psychiatrist who shot dead 13 people and injured many more at a Texas military base in 2009. His execution by military firing squad is scheduled for December 3. US Defence Secretary Pete Hegseth wants the execution made public for people to watch. President Trump says it's his call, but he's open to it.
9: I'll make a decision ultimately. I know what the military would like to do, but we'll make a decision.
4: Monash University lecturer and vice president of the Capital Punishment Justice Project, Sarah Koval, says Australian officials should be advocating against it.
9: This would be a perfect example of a case where the Australian government should be making strong representations.
3: Sarah Koval from the Capital Punishment Justice Project, ending that report by Evelyn Manfield. An international cosmetic surgery company has cancelled an Australian event where potential patients were to meet with South Korean plastic surgeons who weren't registered to practice in Australia. Medical meet and greets like these are happening regularly, as influencers also spruik facelift procedures on social media. Shari Hams has this report.
10: I got a facelift at 40. You asked, I'm answering, why Korea and why my surgeon?
11: Pia Marshall says she's among a new wave of Australians documenting overseas cosmetic procedures online.
12: I had a revision brow lift, a lower bleph, I had a deep plane facelift, and I had a philtrum reduction.
11: The Queensland woman got her facelift procedure with her 69-year-old mother.
13: Skincare in Korea is like having a bit of a moment, and so I felt like it was like a country that I could almost go and trust for their specialist skills in surgery.
11: The procedure, performed under general anaesthetic, takes several hours and involves repositioning the skin and underlying tissues to restore facial contours. The Australian Society of Plastic Surgeons says it does carry risks, including wound infection. And its president, Dr. Bridget Corrigan, has other concerns.
14: These companies who are actively recruiting in Australia are not subject to the same regulations. We see a lot of glamorising of surgery.
11: This weekend in Sydney, the surgeons, a Korean company, Restore Plastic Surgery, advertised a two-day appointment-only event where people considering cosmetic surgery can meet with them and book in. But that event has been cancelled after being questioned by the ABC.
14: My first question would be, are they registered to undertake medical consultations in Australia? Because if you are seeing patients and assessing them for cosmetic surgery, then that is a medical consultation and you need to have APRA registration.
11: In a statement, the company says no medical consults would be undertaken and it apologises for the confusion the event caused. The National Health Watchdog, APRA, says while it oversees Australian health practitioners and the advertising of health services provided here, it cannot regulate practitioners or services operating overseas. The ABC understands that doctors regularly hold similar meet and greets in Australia, with Pia attending one in Melbourne last year.
13: It's like a two-day event and clients could go and have a consult with the doctor and, you know, book on the spot if you'd like to, which we actually did, but I changed my mind. I went for a different surgeon.
11: Dr. Corrigan says Australia's strict advertising rules are putting local surgeons on the back foot.
14: And I think it's imperative that there is a level playing field and that the same regulations that apply to Australian surgeons are applied to these companies.
3: Dr. Bridget Corrigan from the Australian Society of Plastic Surgeons, ending that report by Shari Hams. Auctions in Victoria will look different from this weekend, with new laws giving prospective buyers the reserve price before the gavel falls. The change, aimed at stamping out underquoting, will make the buying process more transparent. But some in the real estate industry say the move could leave people selling their homes out of pocket. Oliver Gordon reports.
15: In Melbourne, house hunters are pleased about changes to reserve price rules.
16: Well, as a prospective buyer, it's definitely a good thing.
15: New Victorian laws requiring property sellers to publish their reserve price a week in advance of auctions came into place at the start of this month. The grace period for agents to implement the new rules ends this week. Melbourne woman Beth, who's in the market for a new home, has seen the new laws make an impact.
16: When I compare our experience now of looking for a house to what our friends were doing sort of this time a year ago or so, you know, you're frequently looking at a house that you think you can afford, but by the time you end up spending all the time getting a building inspection, turning up for the auction, the reserve price is well above what they could afford in the first place. So it kind of felt like false advertising.
15: A reserve price is what someone selling a property is willing to let it go for. Some in the real estate industry don't think it's fair, Vendors, or home sellers, now have to tell prospective buyers what that is a week out. Kate Bakos is a Melbourne-based buyer's agent.
17: Vendors will be making decisions that will be probably very cautious.
15: She's also concerned the change will see fewer auctions in Victoria.
17: And the problem for buyers when that happens is you don't have the same transparency as what you would at an auction.
15: Real estate agent Kevin Choksi accepts there's concern amongst some in his industry.
18: One of the examples I heard of was someone saying, imagine when you go to buy a car at a car dealership and the dealer's forced to tell you the minimum they can sell the car for.
15: But overall, he's

0: at auction.
1: But The Economist thinks price transparency measures like Victoria's will spread across the country.
0: And I think there's a strong argument to do that. Often we think about from the vendor's perspective, it's better to keep your cards close to your chest. But what we do see is a lot more engagement with those properties that hit the market that do come with a listed price. So that means more inquiries, more people knowing where they stand.
1: The new rules apply to auctions and fixed date sales in Victoria from Friday.
2: Oliver Gordon reporting. Briefly in finance, US stocks have kicked off a busy week with a mixed close on Wall Street, keeping the market hovering around its all-time high. Oil is higher. The global benchmark Brent crude is trading at $107.16 US a barrel. And that's AM for today. I'm Rachel Mealy. Thanks for your company. 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
5: Guinegay, good morning. Hello. Bit of a rainy old day coming our way today. We could even get up to 40 millimetres of rain. Looking out the window, you can see it, can't you? The clouds starting to set in. But we need it, so let's enjoy it. This morning, I want to talk about keeping our minds really sharp. Like, what are you doing to keep your brain active? Dementia is now Australia's leading cause of death. And look, while there's no guaranteed way to prevent it, experts certainly say that there are things that you can do to keep your brain healthy as you age. So this morning, a few things. Have you noticed your brain function declining? What age did it happen? Did it align with, and the ladies amongst us, did it align with menopause? What have you done about it? Did you start learning a language? Have you been doing a daily crossword? Do you take certain vitamins? I don't know. Who's tried the neurotropics? I mean, they look interesting, don't they? Maybe you've downloaded a really good app on your phone to do, you know, for memory recall. What is your brain workout and has it made a difference? Just that you've noticed. Has it made a difference? Like you were struggling to recall people's names or you had a to-do list that everything had to go on the list because if it didn't, you just wouldn't get it done. 1-300-222-923. When did you start to notice brain function declining a little? Recall, memory. I know there's this one thing. I'm perimenopausal. I'm of the age 49. I'm struggling to find words. I would say there is a brain fog that I have, and I know the word is somewhere. Like, I'll give you an example. The other day, I was searching for Nelson Mandela. I was thinking, like, Nelson Mandela, and I refused to Google it because, of course, I know who Nelson Mandela is. But in my mind, I was like, an African man spent a long time in jail, you know, fighting, you know, apartheid. What is his name? Anyway, it took me 3 days. And I couldn't land on the name Nelson Mandela. Eventually, I Googled it. I was like, it's Nelson Mandela. So frustrating. Oh, it's so frustrating. So, you know, we've got to talk about your brain health this morning and what we can do to improve it. But if you have a hack, 1-300-222-923. If you've done something you actually think has worked, what is it? If you've done things and they haven't worked, what were they? 1-300-222-923. Marina Trajkovic has the headlines. Marina, good morning.
6: Good morning, Fee.
5: A group of bushfire survivors are in Canberra this morning. What are they up to?
6: Sophie, Angela Frimberger from Lake Innes is among six people from Bushfire Survivors for Climate Action who will speak with federal members in Canberra today. Now, they're calling for a climate compensation fund to help cover the costs of disasters that goes beyond infrastructure and insurance bills. She says fire seasons are getting longer and more dangerous, and Australia really needs to get ready for catastrophic weather that's ahead this summer.
5: And a huge spike in the number of people saying they've been scratched by bats, and that has health professionals really worried. What are they saying?
6: So more than 40 people in northern New South Wales have been treated after being bitten or scratched by bats just in the past 2 weeks, and that's quadrupled from 10 in the same period last year. The Department of Environment says bats are staying in backyard trees due to an ongoing starvation event. The region's Associate Director of Public Health, Robin Old, says

0: people can catch Lyssa virus from handling bats, and that's a really serious and sometimes fatal disease. He says anyone bitten or scratched by a bat should seek medical attention immediately. So a warning to everyone who, is concerned about the bats, but also a warning to stay away.
1: And more news out of the Clarence Valley. I'm intrigued. What is the latest in the council that has just had bungle after bungle?
0: Yes, for the ongoing Clarence Valley Council saga. So this week in their ordinary council meeting, they'll decide how to proceed to hire an interim general manager. And that was after they last month fired general manager Laura Black after she declared the wrong person mayor. So councillors last week voted to secure an interim general manager to help get the council back on track, while the local government minister is also considering whether to bring in an administrator. The council is also expected to discuss hiring a full-time GM at a later date. So interesting to see what comes out of that meeting this week, Fee.
1: Marina Trajkovic, thank you so much. And why are women more likely to develop dementia? New research is raising fresh questions about the role of hormones, lifestyle, brain health, as dementia becomes Australia's leading cause of death. We're going to unpack what women need to know and whether there are steps that you can take to reduce your risk of dementia. But if you have been doing something, if you've been doing something to keep your mind sharp, what is it? 0467 922 684. Here's you too.

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1: Very good morning to you. Well, dementia is now Australia's leading cause of death, and new research suggests the number of people diagnosed worldwide could double by 2050. And women make up nearly two-thirds of dementia cases in Australia. Experts are increasingly looking at why that is and what we can do about it. I mean, is it hormonal changes? Is it education? Is it lifestyle factors? Is it, you know, places where women are employed? I mean, what do we know about women's risk of developing dementia, and what can we do to protect our brain health? Dr. Nikki Ann Wilson is a postdoctoral research fellow at the Neuroscience Research Australia. Oh, Nikki, we need you this morning. Thanks for being here.
2: Thank you very much for having me.
1: Why do you think women are more affected by dementia than men?
2: Well, part of the problem is we don't really know. So women's brains have historically been understudied in comparison to men. In fact, since we've had MRI, the ability to take pictures of our brains, less than 0.5% of studies have actually specifically focused on women. And this is despite the fact that we know that more women get diagnosed with dementia, and we know that women face different experiences across life that potentially increase their risk of dementia. So we really need to study it more.
1: Mm. And sexism within the medical industry. I mean, we need to study that as well, Nikki.
2: Definitely.
1: Absolutely. Now, I was talking before about how I'm 49, sort of perimenopause, I think. I mean, I don't know, but I think. And this may be the first, I'm not quite hot flushes, but this is certainly something I've noticed recently, is this brain fog. And I couldn't find the name at Nelson Mandela for 3 days, and I refused to Google it because I was like, I will come to it. 3 days later, I still hadn't come to it, and I succumbed and I Googled it. And I was like, Nelson Mandela. Anyway, it was very frustrating. And Deirdre has just texted in saying, Fee, that brain fog is just menopause, and I promise it goes away. But does menopause and that drop in estrogen appear to influence brain health, not just while we're going through it, but in later life as well?
2: So we're starting to think that it does. So historically, there has been a little bit of sort of conflicting advice about whether it's a good idea for women to take hormone replacement therapy as they enter menopause. And there's been studies in the past that have said, no, it's not good. And more research now is coming out to suggest that it's not so much whether it's good or bad, it's when we take it. So it's starting to be recommended that women take HRT earlier in life, so in their midlife, and that might be beneficial. But we still don't really know how these things are going to affect people longer term. We need to more studies with women, and we need to focus on things over the whole course of life. Women have, you know, we've seen historically menstrual cycles as noise in data, and we really need to start looking at more specific studies in women to understand why women are getting dementia more than men.
1: Oh, well, I have booked into the GP in 2 weeks, because honestly, it has been that obvious to me that there's been this new brain fog. What are some of the other lifestyle factors that increase your chances of dementia?
2: So one of the important things is to understand that dementia is a whole of life disease. So just as those early life factors in, you know, when women might get their first period and things like that, they're being looked at now. We also have a lot of understanding now already that dementia risk begins in early life, and we can do things to reduce our dementia risk all the way into older adulthood.
1: Just so, and when you say early life, what are you talking about?
2: So things like early life education, we know, is a really big way to prevent the development of dementia later in life. So making sure that we have access to supports with education, healthy environments in which to play and things like that, and get that exercise across life, those are really important things. And midlife is emerging as a really important period for reducing our risk of dementia over the longer term. So we know, for example, that women are often busy with that sandwich generation. generation, raising kids and looking after older parents at the same time. But I think if we reframe that time to ourselves to go out, learn a new language, take a dance class, do one of those things that you've always sort of put on the to-do list, they can actually be really good ways to get some physical activity, cognitive stimulation, learn new things, and that can help reduce our dementia risk.
1: What is the link between being physically active and dementia? Is there a link there?
2: Definitely. So we know that exercise is incredibly beneficial for our brains. It helps clean out the junk, so that nasty stuff that builds up in our brains, but it also helps with...

0: supporting the connections between our brain cells. So exercise is an incredibly powerful tool for sustaining health, not only just brain health, but health more generally. And we know that if we have better heart health, we also have better brain health.
1: What about those of us that had a wayward youth, you know, really got stuck into the naughty stuff? How much trouble are we in?
0: So I think it's important to think that we can't change our past, but we can change our future. So, you know, it's never too early or too late. So start today, maybe just swap out one of those takeaways per week for a healthier meal, have some fish and some Mediterranean sort of good fats in your diet. Eat more vegetables or something, swap out a takeaway for a salad one day, go for a walk with the family, get the whole family involved. You know, there's little things that we can do day to day. And yes, we can't change what we've done in our past, but there is so much that we know that we can do to help protect our future.
1: And what about a family history of genetics? I mean, is that an indicator that you could be lining up for it too?
0: So genetics is definitely part of the picture, but it's not the only part. So we know that there are some genes that increase our risk of dementia. So some of your listeners may have heard of APOE4, which is a commonly cited gene associated with Alzheimer's disease. But we also know that even if you have that gene, there are still things we can do. And there's a concept called cognitive resilience. So building all those those skills in early life education, keeping our brains active and being physically active ourselves, it can actually make our brains more resistant to the toxic proteins that build up in our brains and cause Alzheimer's disease. So it's not really a sort of like black and white situation. If you have the gene, you'll get dementia. It's about doing what we can, even though we might have an increased risk.
1: Mm-hmm. What about the link between alcohol and dementia? And we've been seeing this more, you know, women sort of drinking more than men these days. Is there a link there?
0: Yeah, so the link between alcohol and dementia has been a little bit contentious over the years, because people who don't drink at all, sometimes they might not drink for a reason. So it can, if they're on sort of medication for another condition or something like that, it can kind of skew the statistics when we look at population studies to show that not drinking is the best way. But what we think is actually moderate alcohol use. So just maintaining those healthy drinking patterns. So if you're having too much alcohol or smoking, then probably it's time to talk to your doctor about how to make some lifestyle changes. But moderate drinking, just within a healthy range, is generally considered okay.
1: Mm-hmm. There's also this growing discussion around social isolation and loneliness. How important are social connections in protecting brain health?
0: Very, very important. And we understand this partly from the perspective of cognitive stimulation. So getting out and talking to people is keeping our brains active. But also we understand that social connection is so important for our mental well-being as well. So loneliness is increasing, unfortunately, and particularly since COVID, across generations. But we know that social connection is so important for our mental health, and depression is a risk factor for dementia as well. So getting out there, finding a way to connect with people and try and sort of combine things like, you know, going out to dinner, meeting up with friends, going for a walk after dinner, having a healthy meal, we can kind of kill more than one dementia risk factor with the one stone.
1: Yes. And if you are suffering from memory recall, you can't quite find the person's name, you've forgotten things, that you start the day saying, I've got to get this done today. You get to the end of the day, it hasn't been done. You've totally forgotten to do it. What does that indicate? You know, it might not necessarily indicate the beginnings of dementia, might it? Can your brain just be too full?
0: So, yes, I think in some ways we're just in overload constantly in 2026. But I think that it's important to understand that being a little bit forgetful is not necessarily a sign of dementia. I know that we all get a little bit worried when we can't think of that word, or, you know, we're not Googling things. You show so much restraint. I think I probably would have Googled before then. But I think understanding that memory changes across life, it doesn't necessarily mean that there's something sort of developing, but it's always a good sign to talk to your doctor if there's a significant change, because there are things that we can do, and that may or may not be dementia. There's other things that can affect our memory as well.
1: All right. Now, I've been looking at

0: neurotropics. Like, I was like, oh, is that like a vitamin you can take to help with the brain fog? Is there something, you know, a supplement or something that you can do for brain health? And gee, like, the market is full of a whole range of different things that you can do these days. Is there anything that you would recommend?
1: Not in the supplement space. So there are new drugs coming out for dementia, which I'm sure some of your listeners have heard about. So we are living in exciting times in being able to address the disease process of Alzheimer's disease, for example. But those drugs are still in early stages and they're not suitable for everyone. So I think that prevention really needs to be sort of increasingly valued, because even though we're having these drugs developed, prevention is really still our best tool. Making sure that we can keep our brains healthy over the long term, that's still our best way to support our brain health as we age.
0: Dr. Nikki Ann Wilson joins us this morning. She's a postdoctoral research fellow at the Neuroscience Research Australia, and we're talking about dementia and your risk for developing dementia just off the back of the news that, they think that there's going to be a doubling of the number of people diagnosed with dementia worldwide by 2050, and two-thirds of dementia cases in Australia are women. John in Arawa has phoned in. Morning, John.
2: Oh, good morning. Good morning. How are you today?
0: Good, buddy. You had the brain fog. What happened?
2: Oh, I was plagued with it. I had a reasonably active life and I retired and, you know, started doing less and less. And my sister, who is quite medically trained, she suggested I get onto this thing called coenzyme Q10, which is a non-prescription medication. It's basically, I started taking it and she said, you know, the fairly slow results, which it was. So I, I had a chat to my doctor and he said, yeah, we know about it. And it, you can go with that. So I started taking it about 3 months later. I almost forgot about it. I just sort of was taking it fairly regularly. And then I was having a conversation with someone and I found all of a sudden I could remember things. You know, you're having sort of one of those constructive conversations where you can sort of think of what you want to say a few sentences in advance and you wasn't stumbling over words. And I thought, goodness, that stuff I think actually works. That's amazing. I feel so much better. So I got onto this called Coenzyme Q10. Now, I don't know what it does or how it works, but certainly help me.
0: Oh, John, thank you so much for phoning that in. 1-300-222-923. Dr. Nikki Ann Wilson, what do you think of that?
1: So coenzyme Q10 is often recommended for heart health. Now, it's not something that we generally recommend for dementia risk, but as I said earlier, our hearts and our brains are very strongly linked. So perhaps that coenzyme Q10 has helped John's heart health and that might be having a positive effect on his brain. But unfortunately, it's too early to say whether coenzyme Q10 can actually support our risk of, or reduce our risk of dementia.
0: Uh-huh. And if you are struggling with the brain fog, like what would you recommend? Like what's something that you could do today? Is there a recall game we could play or a crosswords work or...
1: So I think it goes back to all that boring stuff. So making sure first that if it's a sudden change, always speak to your doctor. That's always a good idea because there are things that can shift. So our thyroid or our mood or things like that that can impact our brain health. But otherwise, just the basic stuff, getting back to sleeping well. We know that sleep is incredibly important for clearing out that toxic junk in our brain, making sure we're eating well, looking after ourselves, look at our level of stress and overload. Our brains do have a limited capacity, so sometimes, you know, it can all feel a bit much. So stepping back and doing some stress reduction, that can help. I think it's about sort of thinking about the brain as part of a whole person. There's lots of things that can make us a little bit more forgetful. But if it's something that's happening over the longer term, it's always a good idea to speak to your doctor.
0: Yeah, stress and overload. I think that is interesting and might be what's going on with me a little bit. That and sort of potentially perimenopause. Luke, what are you thinking?
3: I just have a question for Dr. Wilson because, and I might be misremembering, which the irony is not lost on me, but I've heard dementia, it might be Alzheimer's, referred to as type 3 diabetes.
0: Yeah, right.
1: Yeah. So there's a strong link between dementia and heart health. And we know that there are lifestyle factors that contribute to the development of dementia, but I think it's also

0: important to understand that we need to be careful about sort of blaming people for the development of dementia. There's a lot of stigma around type 2 diabetes. It's seen as sort of unhealthy choices. People have sort of not been physically active and all those sorts of things. And while we know all those things do help protect our brains and we should all be trying to make positive lifestyle choices, we also know that there is more to the story. So there are things that we still don't understand in women's hormones and things like that. There's things that people can't change, so social determinants of health. So lower income countries are more prone to dementia than higher income countries. So we need to sort of understand those sort of lifestyle factors within the context of a bigger picture.
1: And just before you leave us, you mentioned before that there's lots of drugs that are being trialled at the moment and they're looking very promising. Do you think that there'll be a cure for dementia in the next 5, 10, 20 years?
0: Oh, that's a very big question. No, I don't think so, because dementia is a bit like cancer. There's not going to be one cure for dementia, just as there's not going to be one cure for all types of cancer. The dementia we're making most progress in is Alzheimer's disease. And yes, disease modifying therapies, so those therapies that are going to help slow the disease progression, we're living in exciting times in regards to those. We're really starting to understand more and more about how to address the underlying problems in Alzheimer's disease. But dementia is complex and it affects people in different ways. So unfortunately, we're not quite there yet, but I think there's a lot of hope for the future.
1: Good chat, Nikki. Thank you so much.
0: Thank you very much for having me.
1: Dr. Nikki Ann Wilson from Neuroscience Research Australia with the latest research on dementia. It is 4 to 9. Oh, I love this song. Xavier Rudd, Storm Boy. Kind of feels like a stormy day here on the Coffs and Mid-North Coast, doesn't it? You've got news in 4.

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1: Rhiannon Solomon Marin with ABC News. An Australian man who's been released from Iraq says he will fight to clear his name. Robert Pether was finally allowed to leave Iraq on Monday after spending more than 5 years trapped in the country, most of which was behind bars in a Baghdad jail. He was arrested in 2021 along with an Egyptian colleague and later found guilty by an Iraqi court of what his family says were fabricated fraud charges. Mr. Pether says his family did everything they could to bring him home.
2: I was taken on the 7th of April 2021 after travelling to Baghdad for what was supposed to be a meeting with the governor of the central bank of Iraq. I was an engineer. I was an employee doing my job. I was there because I made a choice to help a war-torn country rebuild. I never came home.
1: A man will face court today, charged with more than 200 sex offences, allegedly involving three women on the Central Coast. Police say 2.5 million files containing sexual and physical abuse of the women, aged between 29 and 31, were discovered after initial inquiries into an alleged domestic violence incident. Officers say the images were found on more than 120 electronic storage devices seized from a home at Tumbiumbi in December last year. The 39-year-old man was arrested yesterday. He's accused of orchestrating and filming the sexual abuse over a 7-year period. Law changes aimed at cracking down on dangerous driving are being introduced into New South Wales Parliament today. The bill includes new offences for hit and runs causing actual bodily harm and for intentionally recording and sharing photos and videos of people who've been seriously injured or killed in car crashes. The proposed laws are in response to recommendations made last year in a serious road crime report by the state's Law Reform Commission. The Prostate Cancer Foundation of Australia is calling on the federal government to reverse a decision to end funding for a specialist nursing workforce for those with the disease. The government plans to end the specialist service and fold more than 130 prostate nurses into a new all-cancer treatment model from mid-2027. Foundation Chief Executive Anne Savage says that decision makes no sense.
3: We deliver at least 150,000 consultations every single year for at least 22,000 new patients. That's a really significant number of men in our care and their families, and we will not let go of our commitment to them.
1: The Australian Red Cross has issued a national appeal for blood donors, warning supplies have hit their lowest level in almost 10 years. A prolonged and record cold and flu season has meant 1,200 donors a day have not been able to roll up their sleeves. Red Cross Lifeblood says 16,000 donors are required this week to top up supplies around the country, with Victoria most in need. A new study suggests menopause-related biological changes are not gradual, but sudden and cliff-like. Eliza Getzey has more.
4: During menopause, a woman's body undergoes changes to the heart, skin, brain, bones and reproductive system. The report published today in Nature Medicine challenges the findings of previous long-term studies suggesting these changes happen gradually over a few years. In the new study, researchers analysed more than 300 million laboratory tests from more than 1 million women in the United States and Israel between 1999 and 2024, finding abrupt step-like changes across nearly all physiological systems at menopause. The results have been questioned by some Australian physicians, with one menopause expert describing the cliff theory as not plausible and another unnecessarily alarming.
1: Breaking Bad actor R.J. Mitty has died aged 34. Mitty lived with cerebral palsy and played the son of drug kingpin Walter White in the Emmy-winning television drama series. He received a Screen Actors Guild Award for his performance in the show in 2014. Mitty's representative has announced his death, calling him a beloved actor, philanthropist and passionate disability rights advocate. And in sport, players who sign up to LIV Golf next season will not be allowed to be members of the European Tour in 2027. The European Tour says players must make a choice regarding where they play and significantly tougher stance than in recent years. To Sydney's weather, showers this morning, heading for a top of 22 degrees in the city and in the west. Right now on the coast, it's 18, the same in Penrith. 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
6: Guinegay, good morning. Now, did I just hear in the news that menopause is more cliff-like? Oh my gosh. Feels like it. Feels like it. One day, everything's normal. The next day, you can't remember Nelson Mandela's name. It's cliff-like. Very interesting. I don't know. Was that what it was like for you? 0467 922 684. I just love that we can talk about it now. I'm so grateful that I can just tell you. I'm like, you know what? My vocabulary, it's disappearing, which is like the cruelest thing for a broadcaster, right? To hit menopause, perimenopause, and my words to slowly disappear. But that's exactly what's happening. I've got to be honest about it. And it does feel like a cliff, like it's just suddenly happened. And I will go to the GP and I will ask for HRT. And hopefully, like Deidre said on the text slash, it's like, Fee, it's not permanent. I mean, that'd be great. But I turned up last night to our Sangha and there was another lovely lady there who I just adore. And she was sitting out the front. She was having a hot flush. She was like, oh, Fee, I'm having a hot flush. And I was like, baby, sure, it's just not like Bellingen humidity. And she's like, no, it's even more, you know. And I was like, well, there we all are, just being very honest about it. And I'm so grateful that more research is being done about it and we can all just talk about it now because it's, you know, happens to every woman. So that's the way it is. And Luke suggested, and, you know, this is the other thing that's great. Like, Luke's in his 30s and he's comfortable talking about menopause. Like, he doesn't care. He doesn't find it the sticky, icky subject of men of the past at all. And he said, well, he said maybe we shouldn't call it menopause. Maybe we should call it menofall. And I was like, that's a good point. Maybe that's what it needs to be. It is 9:07. Here's the motels. This is Total Control. We are talking about HSC kids today who are at 11:30 going into that English exam. And as parents of students, maybe we want to cook them a yummy meal that's going to help their brain recall and might help ours too. So what sort of foods should we be cooking up during this HSC period? Just to help them with their brain stress and their memory. More on that in just a moment.

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1: Good morning. It is time to talk food, glorious food.
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5: Righto, so dice the onion, dice the carrot, dice the celery, bung it in a bowl.
1: HSC students, I wonder how they're feeling this morning. At 9.50 this morning, they start their English Paper 1. They're out of there at 11.30, I think. If you have a student in your house that's doing the HSC, did you make them breakfast this morning? And what about dinner before a big exam? Like, are there really foods that you can eat? And, I mean, this sort of ties on with that conversation we were having before about keeping brain fog at bay and mentally sharp. Like, are there foods that you can eat that actually feed your brain, that help with mental clarity? Faye Levine is a local nutritionist from Five Forks Wellness. Faye, good morning.
6: Good morning. How are you?
1: Very good. How important is breakfast for students who are about to sit a major exam?
6: Oh, I think breakfast is such a key part of the day. It's almost eating in that practical way. I'm sure their tummies are full of butterflies and nerves, but eating just something, even if it's a little bit smaller than they would normally, just to kind of settle those nerves and then, yes, set up their brain to be ready and steady to go through so much exams today. Goodness.
1: Yeah, we have someone in our house that's sitting the exam today. I made a little chia pudding. I don't know if I did the right thing, but I was like, oh, that's kind of healthy, isn't it? Chia pudding with peanut butter and honey. And
6: perfect.
1: I left that in the fridge for this morning.
6: Chia pudding. So for me, it's always kind of those combinations, right? You're trying to provide some energy, a little bit of protein to keep that energy going, and you really did an amazing job with chia seeds because they are super high in omega-3 fatty acids, which we know are those beautiful fats that really help kind of get those neural pathways supporting and working and help promote that mental clarity. And the peanut butter would have been a little bit of more protein and fat to kind of stabilize that. So they're not going to crash halfway through the test. I think that's, you don't want to be worried about your ability of your brain in the middle of an exam. You want to be ready to go. Just like you would put fuel in a car for a long trip down the road, you want to fuel your brain for the same kind of reason.
1: What about scrambled eggs and toast? Does that cut it for a morning like today?
6: I think so, because again, you're getting energy from the toast and you're getting protein and some beautiful fats from the eggs. I would also like to see some colour in there because colour represents all those lovely plant nutrients and antioxidants which support brain functioning as well and help us stay nice and healthy, supporting our immune system. You don't want to get sick during this time either with all this extra effort and work with the exam. So, yeah, you could add a little bit of colour. That could look like avocado on toast and then the eggs, or a handful of spinach in the scrambled eggs because it doesn't really add to the taste too much, or even just some cut-up fruit on the side. And then you've got those three things. That's kind of my little rule of three. If you can get three different food groups or three different colours on your plate, you're in for the win, and it's a nice, balanced, sustained meal through the day.
1: Uh-huh. What about the night before? You hear a lot about fish, right? Like that fish and the fatty acids in fish helps with brain recall. Like is there a certain type of fish? Like would tuna do it over salmon, or should it go fresh fish?
6: Yeah, I would go the other way. I'd pick salmon over tuna. Salmon's definitely got a higher count of those beautiful omega-3 fats that we were talking about. Tuna's still good, but I would bump it up with salmon. So I love things like those nourish bowls or like a sushi bowl, so you might have some rice. You could even have, fresh salmon that's been frozen. So edamame beans can also live in the freezer. So some of those easy freezer foods, add a bit of rice, and even if it's kind of, a ready-made salad or some leafy greens, again, you've got the three things. You've got rice for energy, salmon for the beautiful fats and protein, and then some greens for the antioxidants. And it's almost like preparing to do a whole thing today.
1: We're losing you a little bit. I need you to shovel to the left or the right and see if we can get another bar on your reception. Don't go.
6: Oh, can you hear me now?
1: Oh, now I can hear you now. Yeah.
6: Oh, sorry about that.
1: That's
6: I was
1: okay.
6: Going on about my salmon marsh bowls for you.
1: They sound good. I think we got up to the edamame. Is that how you pronounce it?
6: Edamame.
1: Edamame beans.
6: If you ever go for sushi, sometimes they're in a pod, but you can get them pre-shelled in a little freezer pouch from most supermarkets. And they're a great freezer option if you're not really into fish. They provide some good protein and fats as well. And then the salmon, rice and veggies, like a little salad mix, would be an amazing little meal the night before.
1: Great tip. Okay. Now, I am an absolutely hypocritical mum on this one because I operate on long blacks, honestly. And I, you know, I am caffeine all the way till 11 o'clock in the morning. But if I see my kids have an energy drink, I just want to karate chop them out of their hands. You know, I just get my foot up there and I go, don't have that energy drink. You know, but here I am chasing energy all morning myself. Which one, like if they're feeling a little like, you know, and they need a little kickstart, is an energy drink okay? Or should they have a coffee? Or is there something else that would be better?
6: Yeah, energy drinks are not my favorite. I know they're definitely having their moment in the sun. There's just lots of other things in there. I don't think caffeine itself is a huge problem. And I think even caffeine can give us that kind of mental boost and performance boost. We do know that as long as we're not having, you know, six shots a day, I think that might send us over the edge. I would lean to coffee over an energy drink. And even things like green tea also has a lot of those antioxidants. But I think, like you mentioned before, that kind of brain fog, mental clarity piece of the puzzle, fluid in general is really going to make you really tired if those levels are low and you're a little bit dehydrated. All the fluids and even a little bit of coffee is not so bad.
1: Well, don't worry about that because they've all got those ginormous water bottles. I mean, I don't know if you've noticed, but they lug those things around like a bloody yoga mat. Luke's just held up his. You should see the size of his water bottle. It's huge.
6: Emotional support water bottles, aren't they?
1: That's right. They cuddle them. What are you thinking, Luke?
7: I just wanted to be like a word of caution. I'm the cautionary tale because I had my first ever Red Bull just before my English paper one. And I wasn't a coffee drinker even at that point. I thought, this will help. And my hand was shaking during the exam.
6: Yeah.
7: So I had proper jitters. I hadn't experienced caffeine really before.
1: Oh, yeah. What a day to start.
7: Yeah.
1: Yeah. Yeah. There you go. That's a warning for sure. Okay. So we've gone with salmon and nourishing bowls, chia puddings and eggs on toast with some spinach and try to get the three colours in there, maybe a bit of avocado and some other colour. Anything else you'd recommend?

0: Come in for us, Faye.
1: Oh, I just think snacks, honestly, because small, frequent meals, you're going to be a bit nervous. Your routine's going to be a bit out of whack. So having some crunchy snacks kind of keeps you engaged. I love like a wasabi tea because it kind of wakes you up a little bit. You know, trail mix where you're still getting those beautiful fats and protein, a bit of dried fruit. So finding those snacks that you can just go to the cupboard and grab, list balls, all those types of things are just handy to have on hand while you're studying and in between exams if you've got a big day.
0: Faye Levine, she is, she works for Five Forks Wellness with a couple of recipes and snack ideas for us this morning if your kids are doing the HSC. Starting today, in a half an hour's time, they'll be going in for their English paper. They'll be out at about 11:30, and then we've got a couple of weeks of exams. And if you are sitting the HSC, we wish you all the very best. It is 20 past nine.
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0: Oh, and Craig, mate, you're giving me all the feelings this morning. He's texted in saying, Fee, I'm just listening to some of the conversation around menopause. And my wife is currently on the journey, and so therefore the whole family is. She was amazing before. She is during, and she will be after, I'm sure. She's recently returned from helping to organise and run a groundbreaking menopause workshop on the Cook Islands. You're not alone, ladies. The times, they are a-changing for the better. Oh, Craig, thank you. Yeah, I feel they are. You know, we're all talking about it now, and it's not squirmish, and it's not weird. It's just what's happening. We're so grateful for the honesty and the open dialogue. Good on you, Craig. 0467 922 684. This is Hall & Oates with Out of Touch, 21 past 9. ABC Coffs in Mid-North Coast.

0: kids. They're small, they're loud. 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
5: Hard Quiz is just a big sledging session, isn't it? I love it. Hi to Allegra in Sapphire Beach. She says, V, you know what else works? A sprig of rosemary to keep their heads clear. And Chris in Coffs says, I love having turmeric in my rice when I cook the rice. It's great to put in a Buddha bowl. Turmeric is really good for anti-inflammation, isn't it? So, yes, I think that would be a good move, Chris. Thank you. And a suggestion of having Greek yogurt, heaps of fresh dill, garlic, lemon juice, serve it up with a big guacamole and lots of fresh cucumber in the yogurt. Yum. Yes. And then put on some nice protein and wrap that up for a yummy dinner pre-HSC. Great suggestions. Thank you all so much. Now, Port Macquarie is officially a two-horse town. This is a funny little thing that happened. Two horses got into a bit of trouble and the SES in the middle of the night was called in to help. Firstly, there was a horse stuck in a backyard spa and then there was another one in a dam. Michael Brumby, yes, that's his name. Weird, huh? Deputy Unit Commander, Port Macquarie SES, was on the scene.
6: I guess a little bit of a midnight misadventure. We were called to the property and, found the mare had sort of, stepped off the side of a retaining wall around the edge of the veranda of the house. And, just beneath that was a disused spa bath. So the mare ended up sort of landing and relaxing comfortably in the spa.
5: Right, so it fell off a ledge into the spa. I thought it must have, got into the spa, but no, it fell into it.
6: Yeah, it's sort of like a low retaining wall and, I'd say just through a bit of misadventure, it taken a misstep and, ended up sort of down in the spa, but then obviously, they're not real great at getting themselves out.
5: Well, it would have been on its side at that point, wouldn't it, with the whole... the whole body and legs in the spa. How did you get the horse out?
6: That was quite a bit of a technical and challenging rescue for us. We worked sort of with the owner and a vet to actually relocate the whole spa. So fortunately, the owner had a pallet jack, so we're actually able to relocate and move the spa with the horse in it onto the front driveway where we had a bit more area to work. And then basically set up some airbags under one side of the spa and gently tilted the spa and basically rolled the horse out, as it were.
5: Ah, okay, that's smart. Gee, I would have thought you'd have to get some sort of hoist or something, but that's airbags and puffing them up and tilting the spa to the side. How is the horse?
6: The horse seemed pretty good once we had sort of, tipped it over and released it out. So obviously we had a vet assisting with the rescue yesterday. So the horse obviously can get pretty panicked with that. So we did give the horse some light sedation, just as much for the horse's safety as for our own safety while we're working around. Didn't want it sort of being spooked or anything. But it was a great a successful rescue.
5: The jokes are already coming in on the text line. Tim says, did the horse have a long face? This one, my auntie struggled.

0: Yeah, that was a little bit more, I guess, typical for horses sometimes to get themselves a bit stuck in farm dams and things. So yeah, that was the second rescue for the day.
1: Michael Brumby from Port Macquarie SES on the scene to help, and good on you, all the volunteers. 2 o'clock in the morning that happened. Can you believe it? And they were there. Catherine Britt, the hardest thing. We've got news not in the headlines next.

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1: And it's time for the headlines with Luke Ryan. Hello, Luke.
2: Hey, Fee. Well, I mean, the first headline, because the countdown is really on. I mean, we are, oh, what? We are 21 minutes away from 75,000 students beginning their first HSC exam, the English Paper 1, getting underway.
1: They might be in the car right now heading. No, they'd be waiting out the front, wouldn't they?
2: Oh, yes.
1: They'd be there ready.
2: Yeah.
1: Ready to go in.
2: Exactly.
1: Do you remember what it was like?
2: Yeah, I do. And it was, everyone was already at school. Everyone was like across the quad and there was just different groups of people sitting together. There was just like these like little patches of yellow where people have pulled out their cue cards and they're like sticking post-it notes everywhere and they're like flipping through their thing. They're like,
1: that's right.
2: Think they're going to cram a little bit extra in. They're like, I might read the thing right now that saves me in there.
1: Do you know what I used to do? It was effective for me because I actually did quite well, but it was crazy when I look back at it now, but I pulled an all-nighter before every single exam.
2: Yeah.
1: I studied all night through to the morning,
2: yeah,
1: and I'd turn up to the exam and I would just regurgitate it all.
2: Yeah. Look, works for some.
1: Not advisable.
2: Not advisable.
1: You need a very special brain like mine, I think.
2: Yes.
1: Which is special.
2: No, it does work for some people, but it's one of those things where people are different learners. And for some people, you know, preparing ahead of time

0: makes it more likely that their brain turns that into long-term memory a little bit more.
1: Mm.
0: You were really relying on the value short-term of that memory. Short-term memory.
1: I was solely on short-term memory.
2: Yeah.
1: And because I can't remember any of it now.
0: No, but that's okay because, and this is the hard truth, guys, as you head into this exam, you'll never need any of it again.
1: All I could tell you from Hamlet is, alas, poor Yorick, I knew him well. That's it. That's all I got.
0: It's pretty good.
1: No, it's not, Luke.
0: No, it's pretty good.
1: That was it.
0: Anyway, hey, the other bit of news, this is quite sad. Have you seen Breaking Bad?
1: Yes, I actually just heard about this.
0: Yeah, the actor that plays Walter Jr.
1: Walter Wright's kid.
0: Walter White, yeah.
1: Yeah.
0: So the actor's name's RJ Mitty. He's died. He's only 34.
1: Uh-huh.
0: He lived with cerebral palsy and played the son of Walter White, you know, drug kingpin in Breaking Bad, the Emmy-winning television drama series. He himself received a Screen Actors Guild Award for his performance in the show
1: fabulous.
0: In 2014. Absolutely. But yeah, he has passed away.
1: But we don't know why, do we?
0: Mitty's representative has announced his death, calling him a beloved actor, philanthropist, and passionate disability rights advocate. No, I mean, we don't know why. He lived with cerebral palsy, but nothing has been stated about, you know, how he passed away, no.
1: So what was your study technique for the HSC, Luke? I mean, you've just poo-pooed mine, so, yeah.
0: I mean, there was cramming. But it probably started a week out or so.
1: A week out?
0: Yeah, and also study sessions with friends. Same. I learn a lot from that, and part of it, I don't know what to tell you. Like, I mean, I didn't have to study a lot. But that's only because, I don't know. Like,
1: you're really smart. Is that what you're saying?
0: Nah, look at you. Not for English. I mean, let's be honest. You can bullshit your way a bit through English.
1: You just need 10 good quotes.
0: Yeah.
1: Don't you?
0: My wife Ebony's going to hate me for saying that. But yeah, I genuinely think you can.
1: If you've Some got the blag.
0: Can. Yeah. If you've got the gift of the gab.
1: You'll be right.
0: You'll be okay. But yeah, but also like the thing about studying with people is that I would explain some concepts to them, they'd explain some concepts to me, and you'll learn something. I learn better through teaching a little bit. Do you know what I mean? Mm. Like you retain it by talking to someone about it. They question you about your knowledge, and then you come back at them with what you know and actually either firms up or pokes holes in the information you have. And I really like that, which I guess is interviewing.
1: I used to go to a little 24-hour cafe called Macy's Cafe. And I would sit there and I'd study all night in a very busy, and, you know, there'd be quiet hours, but it was a busy sort of city cafe.
0: Oh,
1: and I needed to be amongst the noise and the atmosphere and the clamouring in order to concentrate.
0: Oh, I could never.
1: How odd is that?
0: That's wild.
1: That says something about my brain.
0: I can't even have music on.
1: I needed a bit of chaos in order to focus.
0: No.
1: See, everyone's different.
0: Everyone is different. Do you want some news not in the headlines? Yeah.
1: Yes. Here is the
0: news. Not. Well, look, I don't know if this came across your feed, Fee, but it's just, I've just become aware of it. But a couple of days ago, it turns out Prime Minister Anthony Albanese didn't learn his lesson after doing the Bush Deep podcast. And anyway.
1: Oh, no.
0: No. He hasn't done another podcast, but he's just done a funny, silly little comedy skit with a group called Swag on the Beat.
1: So I thought this was good for him. I thought he went viral with this in a good way.
0: Well, yeah, I mean, I guess so. 97,000 views.
1: Oh, no, that's not much.
0: That's not much.
1: You get that for like a dog video.
0: Mate, I get four million views for the dog video.
1: Did you? Yeah.
0: Oh, yeah. But thanks for bringing it up. Anyway, yeah, so he did this comedy. So have you seen it?
1: I saw PM goes viral for comedy skit.
0: Yeah, so unfortunately this did make headlines, turns out. But anyway, yeah, it was a comedy skit with the duo Swag on the Beat. That's Jack Say and Isaac Gibbons. Basically, the premise is, you know, a daughter bringing her new boyfriend to meet her dad, and her dad is the Prime Minister.
3: Are you nervous?
4: Nah, I'm pretty good with parents. What did you say he does again?
3: He's his own boss.
4: Right, like what I'm going to be with my crypto course.
5: Hello, darling.
3: Dad!
5: And who's this?
3: Dad, this is my boyfriend, James.
2: Well, nice to meet you, mate.
4: You are meeting me.
2: Bear in mind, I'm very protective of my daughter. And if you break her heart, I can reinstate your hex debt. So good to see you.
3: Oh, so good to see you too.
1: A little whisper.
2: To you by the Australian government swag.
1: Oh, a little. it's swag. There's a little bit of whisper in the ear.
0: Yeah, exactly.
1: I'll bring back.
0: Well, I don't know. Look, it's been met with mixed reactions, as these things always are. I mean, it's a little bit of fodder for those who don't like Albanese, and it's a little bit of a laugh for people who do. I mean, I don't know. I'm on the fence.
1: That old saying, like, if you like someone, it doesn't matter what they do. If you don't like them, the way they hold their knife and fork pisses you off.
0: Yeah.
1: You know?
0: That's fair. And I mean, it is something that is kind of part of the landscape now. I mean, I don't think we should poo-poo it too much. We're yet to see Angus Taylor appear in one of these sketches, but don't put it past him. I mean, when it comes to election campaign time, it might happen. Minister Chris Bowen sort of reacted to it. He was questioned about it.
6: Australian politicians talking to people, engaging with social media, whether it be a comedian or a very serious commentator from time to time, is part of the world in 2026.
1: No, oh, okay.
0: Just part of the world now.
1: Part of the world. Well, he delivered that so dryly, didn't he? We'd get amongst it then, Chris Bowen.
0: No, that one didn't go viral.
1: What a boring response. I don't know. Put a wig on.
0: I mean, that was at a real press conference. That wasn't his sketch.
1: Thank you, Luke.
0: You're welcome.
7: Here's three things you need to know.
1: Oh, yeah, there's some other stuff you need to know today. This one I found intriguing. Hundreds of French supermarkets have been hit by a cyber attack that caused their fridges and freezers to heat up, spoiling fresh and frozen food estimated to be worth millions of dollars. So what happened is these hackers gained control of the software that regulates the temperatures of the refrigeration units, and it forced some of them to warm up to 50 degrees overnight. The full scale of the attack is unclear, but figures supplied by individual chains are suggesting that around 500 stores were affected. Now, it's a developing story. Why would hackers want to do that? We don't know at this point, but we'll keep an eye on it. There's a new study into dementia, which is warning that cases are set to skyrocket in the coming decades, and women are going to be disproportionately affected. Australian researchers predict that by 2050, there will be around 24 million new cases of dementia every year, figures experts say is frankly scary. The study from the Centre for Healthy Brain Ageing predicts that women and people from low and middle income countries will experience higher rates of the disease, with lifestyle factors suspected for putting women at higher risk. And the other thing you need to know today is that there has been a spike in the number of people reporting bat scratches and bites in New South Wales. Health officials are attributing this to what's going on with the bats at the moment. There is a food shortage, concerns around a starvation event. A lot of bats are flying lower and coming into backyards, into low-hanging trees. In Australia, any bat could carry the Australian bat lysivirus, and that is an extremely close relative to rabies, basically, and people are being advised to avoid the animals wherever possible. And just on that, our reporter Caitlin Charles has spoken with Robin Auld from the Northern New South Wales Local Health District about lysivirus and what you need to know about it.
8: So Australian bat lysivirus is part of a group of viruses that includes rabies and bat lysivirus. And so in Australia, bats can carry lysivirus. Just like rabies, once a person contracts rabies, there is no effective medication and is a fatal disease. So it's really important to try and do what we can to avoid getting to that stage. Obviously, avoid getting bitten and scratched in the first place is a really key message. The other key message is if you do get bitten or scratched, to seek medical attention urgently. So you need to get an assessment from the doctor to see if you've been scratched, and basically you then get provided post-exposure treatment.
9: Of the 43 people who have been treated in New South Wales, do you know how many of those were from the Mid-North Coast?
8: So in the Mid-North Coast, we've definitely seen a large increase in the same time period, at least three times what we would usually see at this time of year. And our unit covers from Port Macquarie up to Tweed Heads, and we've certainly noted the biggest increase in the mid-north coast area between Port Macquarie and Coffs. Yeah, certainly three times or more the amount of bat interactions with a person that we would usually see at this time of year. Even if you have been previously vaccinated against rabies, it's still really important to do the following. So you need to immediately wash the wound thoroughly with soap, water for at least 15 minutes, which I know sounds like a long time. Also then apply antiseptic with what's called an antivirus action, and something like Betadine has that. And after you've done that, you do need to seek medical attention as soon as possible to assess the risk that you might have for Australian bat lyssavirus.
10: So, that show you told me to watch on iView?
11: Yes, finally. Are you up to the bit
10: where... Whoa, what are you doing? No spoilers.
11: Okay, but...
10: I'm serious, Tim. Do not ruin this for me.
11: I won't. I just...
10: Babe.
11: It was the dad. The hot one.
10: Ooh, I actually hate you.
11: You'll still finish it though, right?
10: Yes.
12: For shows you just have to share, stream ABC iView. We've got a story for you.

0: Oh, that is Badfinger with Come and Get It, ABC Coffs and Mid-North Coast. Feeple with you this morning, and we're going to get you the latest from the Bureau in a tech about what sort of weather conditions we're facing today. We certainly have warmer temperatures today than they're going to be tomorrow. A real cool change is coming, but today anywhere up to 40 millimetres of rain. More on that shortly. But just a few months ago, I'm sure you remember the devastating flash floods that tore through Nepal. I mean, how could you forget that footage? It was just so much mud. That massive glacier collapse high in the Himalayas, triggering a torrent of water, of mud, of debris, and killing hundreds and just leaving this widespread destruction. Well, communities are continuing to recover. And this morning we're checking with Port Macquarie Doctor Associate Professor Ray Hodgson, who has spent, you know, many, many years providing healthcare and training local staff in Nepal. He even helped to set up a remote hospital in the region, a hospital which is dedicated to improving the outcomes for mothers and their babies. So let's say hi to Dr. Ray. Dr. Ray, good morning.
1: Good morning, Sue.
0: From your understanding of what's happening in Nepal, like, well, how's the recovery going? What's it like on the ground right now?

0: Extremely slowly, as you can probably imagine, with the logistics of clearing away all the debris and housing and sheltering and feeding those survivors of that disaster. And as you said in introduction, those images that we all had of those that torrent of water wiping out so many communities, that'll haunt us for many of us forever. The relief is slow to answer your question, but the Nepalese people need all the international help that they can get to improve that situation.
1: Do you think we're doing enough to help? Like, have we seen, because there was a period there where people were offering help and they were like, no, we're kind of good. We don't need that assistance, but thank you. Where is Nepal at now? Like, what do they need?
0: Yeah, they need a couple of things. The best thing anyone wanting to help can do is to donate funds, not to donate goods, because that's just a bottleneck of goods coming in, and that the logistics of handling those goods are too difficult. It's to donate is the first thing, and I'm sure everyone's aware that there are a number of scams out there with people pretending to help with these people who are devastated, these survivors who are devastated, but some of those charities are just corrupt, to be blunt. So the person, anyone considering donating, and we'd encourage every single person to please do that. You need to be sure that the site, the group that you're, the charity that you're considering donating to, is a legitimate one. And so that begs the question, how do you know who's legitimate and who's not? There are some well-known ones like UNICEF and Emergency Action Alliance. But if you're approached by somebody, and usually it's on social media where they're asking for your QR code, or even a GoFundMe page, my advice would be that unless you know that person personally, don't go there. It's just too risky. Donate to a charity with a known track record of being honest and being efficient with their funds.
1: A big focus of your work has been reducing the number of mothers and babies dying during childbirth. How have the last few months been on that front? I mean, when you have this sort of climate emergency, this natural disaster, affect the northern region of Nepal, a couple of hours from where your hospital it is. What impact has that had?
0: Yeah, our hospital that you mentioned in your introduction for mothers and children, women and children, that fortunately, if there's any luck with this whole disaster, fortunately, we were 80 kilometres from that disaster zone. But within that disaster zone, and it's the same with natural disasters in developing countries in the past, the people who suffer most with those natural disasters, the people who suffer most are the women and the girls. When we found this with the earthquakes back in 2015, 11 years ago, and other disasters, women and children have more hunger. They have less medical care with these disasters. There's more domestic violence. There's more of this among the survivors. The people most likely to die are the women and the girls. And our charity, as you suggested, supports predominantly women and girls. And we talk about potential donor sites, trustworthy sites. Ours is one of those as well, Australians for Women's Health. Every single cent that is donated to our charity will go to help predominantly the women and the children in that disaster zone. And that's the first thing. You say, how can we help? The first thing is donating funds. The second thing is, Nepal, the main the most important two parameters of their economy are tourism and hydroelectric power. And most people would be aware that so many of the hydroelectric power plants have been wiped out with these floods. There's misinformation going out that it's no longer safe to go trekking in Nepal That is absolutely wrong. That is so far from the truth. Yes, there's a couple of regions in Nepal that you wouldn't go trekking at the moment, absolutely. But the large majority of trekking routes in Nepal are still open and safe. And so if you want to help other ways to improve the Nepalese, and to help the Nepalese people and improve their economy, take that trek, go on that trek to a safe area. And when you're over there, buy your hiking boots and your jackets and that sort of thing to help their economy as well.
1: Yeah.
0: It's going to be a long-term recovery process. And it's just so important that this disaster doesn't become yesterday's news and people forget it so quickly.
1: Dr. Ray Hodgson, thank you so much for your time and bringing it back on the agenda, because you're right, it's important to stay connected to what's happening in Nepal. And your charity, for those that missed it, is Australians for Women's Health. Port Macquarie Doctor, Associate Professor Ray Hodgson.
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1: All right, let's find out about this weather.
3: Weather.
1: We're in for some rain today. Some parts of the mid-north coast might even get 40 millimetres. Let's say hi to Christy Johnson from the Bureau. Morning, Christy.
4: Good morning, Fee.
1: All right. So today is the first day of what will be a couple of days of rain, yeah?
4: Look, I think it will be, yes. We've got a pretty thick cloud band sitting across the region. We've got a couple of bands of showers approaching up the coast. There's a sort of weaker band that's moving through the Hunter at the moment, and then a stronger band that's sort of at the moment going through the northern Illawarra, approaching Sydney. At the moment, there's no storms in either of those bands, but there is the potential that some could develop, so we're definitely watching that. There's also some showers coming down from the north and or sort of the northwest, some thunderstorms out over the Darling Downs, and those showers sort of moving into the northern tableland. So a few showers look like they're sort of approaching around Coffs as well. It's sort of coming in from two directions, but we do have some showers developing and probably thunderstorms as well. The mid-north coast is one of the prime places to see thunderstorms today, and also one of the most likely places where those thunderstorms have the potential to become severe. So we could see the risk of heavy rainfall that could lead to flash flooding, maybe even some damaging wind gusts or possibly some large hail as well. So definitely could see fairly widespread rainfall totals of 10 to 30 or 40 millimetres. And obviously, if we get some of those severe thunderstorms, we could see even a bit more than that.
1: Oh, okay. Do you know where on the mid-north coast, more north, more south, or just anywhere across the region, do you think is possible?
4: Look, the risk extends right from sort of the northern Hunter up well into the northern rivers and even into sort of the Gold Coast. And it actually extends inland to the northern tablelands as well. So it's pretty much the whole listening area is in that area where there is the potential for thunderstorms and possibly severe thunderstorms today.
1: Okay. It was really hot yesterday. We're seeing a drop in temperatures today.
4: Yes, we are. So, yes, obviously it was extremely warm yesterday. We saw, you know, temperatures getting up well into the mid-30s. We're not going to see that today. For many places, I should mention, it was sort of the warmest day since February or March this year, yesterday. Today, top temperatures mostly back into the mid-20s. We've sort of got 26 for Coffs Harbour today, 26 at Taree as well, 27 for Kempsey and Gloucester, 29 at Grafton, but just 25 for Port Macquarie, Southwest Rocks, Foster, Bulladilla, 24 for Dorrigo. Significantly cooler than yesterday and probably even colder tomorrow. That's when the really cold air will push up. So we'll see the thunderstorms kind of tend to contract more northwards into the northern rivers and maybe the northern parts of the northern tablelands tomorrow, but we'll still continue to see showers across the listening area tomorrow. And as I say, much colder air pushing into our maximum temperatures, mostly just into the high teens, around sort of 18, 19 degrees for many places, 20 for Coffs Harbour and Gloucester. But, a much colder day for tomorrow. We recover slightly as we go into sort of the end of next week, it is going to stay down around that sort of low 20s through Thursday, Friday, Saturday, probably still fairly cool into Sunday and Monday as well. So, even though today won't be quite as hot as it was yesterday, it's still going to be the warmest day probably for the rest of the week.
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1: Good morning. Okay, now Jenny's going to be with you on the other side of the news, and obviously we're going to be talking about the HSC.

0: Exams getting underway today, and we're taking to the skies as well with our community club. You're going to go to Armidale today and hang out with the Aero Club. So you have fun with that, and I'll catch you tomorrow. It's 10 o'clock.
1: Rhiannon Solomon Marin with ABC News. Almost 75,000 students across New South Wales have begun their first HSC exam, with English Paper 1 getting underway. It's the first of 123 exams set to be completed to get their results on the 16th of December. Education Minister Prue Carr says students should keep studying hard, but also look after themselves over the next 4 weeks.
2: Trust in the work that you've done, in the preparation that you've done, in the study that you've hopefully done. But make sure during this period you also take care of yourself, you have time to rest and recover, that you eat well, you get enough sleep.
1: A man is facing more than 200 domestic violence-related charges after allegedly orchestrating and filming the sexual abuse of three women on the Central Coast over 7 years. Mary Louise Vince reports.
3: Last December, police seized 120 electronic storage devices from a home in Tumbiumbi as part of an ongoing investigation into an alleged domestic violence matter, where they later uncovered a large amount of covertly filmed sexual content. A further investigation by detectives found 2.5 million files containing sexual and physical abuse of three women aged between 29 and 31. The 39-year-old man was yesterday charged with more than 200 offences, including 109 counts of intentionally recording an intimate image without consent. He'll face a bail court today.
1: A man who murdered his former partner in the state's Central West is intending to appeal the 28-year jail sentence he was handed. Daniel Billings stabbed Molly Ticehurst to death in her Forbes home in April 2024. Billings had been on bail for alleged sexual assault offences against Ms. Ticehurst at the time. It's a case that's triggered major reforms to bail laws in New South Wales for alleged domestic violence offenders. Member for Orange, Phil Donato, says the Central West community has been rocked by Ms. Ticehurst's murder and seeing the case go through court.
4: I mean, it was pretty traumatic for them having to sit through the 2 or 3 days of sentencing submissions and hearing and ultimate judgment in the Supreme Court in Orange a month ago. This is just going to add further stress and trauma to them, and concern and uncertainty, I suppose, for the process.
1: A new report from Australia's emergency doctors has found more older people presenting at emergency departments are waiting for hours to be seen. The third annual report for the College of Emergency Medicine is also warning most hospitals are not adequately equipped for the surging demand driven by Australia's ageing population. College President Dr. Peter Allerley says pressures on the aged care system are spilling into emergency departments.
5: I'm aware of a 97-year-old that spent all night sitting in a plastic chair in one of my local emergency departments. We have older people bringing inflatable mattresses to spend the night in the waiting room, patients spending the nights in cars rather than and then coming in every couple of hours into the waiting room to get their obs checked.
1: The state's health department says the number of people being bitten or scratched by bats has been increasing. 43 people have been injured by bats in roughly the past 2 weeks, with most cases being in coastal parts of the state. Officials say it's likely due to a food shortage, which is leading the animals into lower trees and into backyards. New South Wales Health's Kira Glasgow says bat scratches and bites need urgent medical assessment, and people should apply an antiseptic if they're wounded by one.
6: In Australia, we need to assume that any bat could carry Australian bat lyssavirus. It's quite a close relative to the rabies virus and extremely dangerous. There is no treatment once symptoms appear.
1: In soccer, the Newcastle Jets will face Japanese team Gamba Osaka at Hunter Stadium this evening in their second AFC Elite match. The Jets qualified for the Continental Tournament after their Australia Cup and A-League Premiership wins last season. Coach Mark Milligan says his squad knows tonight's game will be a tough matchup.
7: We're under no illusions of the challenges, again, that we're going to face, but it's another fantastic opportunity for us to get better, to challenge ourselves against a very, very good side. We know that it's not just about the football. We know the requirements, especially now from a physical point of view of what we're about to face.
1: To the weather, widespread showers and isolated storms in the northeast with moderate falls, scattered showers and possible storms elsewhere in the northern and central parts of the state. In Sydney, showers this morning, heading for a top of 22 degrees in the city and in the west. Right now on the coast, it's 18, it's 19 in Penrith. 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
10: Great to be with you. How's your Tuesday looking around New South Wales? Are you getting some rain? I'm in Newcastle. It's been grey, gloomy, humid, a bit sticky, you know, but no sign of rain yet. Hopefully we might get some a little bit later on. You can let me know how it is where you are. 0487 99 1233. Some news out today suggests that new cases of dementia will increase significantly in the years ahead. That might concern you if you're heading into that stage of your life where the risk factor increases. This is international research, but it's being led by researchers in Sydney. So in a moment, you'll find out exactly what they've found. But importantly, you know, the question that's on my mind is, what can we do about it? If we know that things are set to increase, what needs to happen in terms of preparation, research, prevention even? Conversation that I'm really keen to have in the next couple of minutes. Hope you can stay with me for that. There's no major holdups on New South Wales roads this afternoon. Nothing much that'll slow you down. If you've spotted anything, feel free to get in touch and let me know all about it. And use the same numbers, 0487 99 1233 and 1300 33 1233, to let me know your memories of your HSC exams or your leavers exam, your final school exams, whatever they may have been, whatever form they might have taken. The first exam for 2026 is underway right now. And a little bit later on this hour, you'll hear from an English teacher on the experience for English students this year. It is the English exam that they sit first. Everyone's doing that. Some 70,000 or so students are in that right now around New South Wales. If there's someone in your life who's doing it, I hope they've had a good start to the day. You might be waiting really anxiously to hear how it goes for them. Meanwhile, what are your memories of that time in your schooling career? The final chapter of your schooling career, you might say. I've already heard this morning from folks who remember the feeling of walking out of the last exam, a feeling of absolute freedom. Someone described it as like feeling like they'd walked out of jail, which is maybe something you can relate to. Somebody else described having to walk a fair distance in the heat of November to get from their school, a Catholic school, I think, to a state school to sit their exams, and the nervous energy among a group of 50 or so girls as they walked to that unfamiliar school to sit in that unfamiliar place and sit that exam, the first exam. What are your memories of that time? Do you remember how you felt going in? Do you have any, you know, words of advice that someone gave you that have stayed with you? Maybe you weren't all that fussed at all. I don't want to tell, you know, somebody else's story incorrectly, but I know my father, you know, wasn't all that concerned about, I think, Dad, if you're listening, sorry to misrepresent, but I remember that being a story that I'd heard at some point. Maybe you fell into that camp. 0487 99 1233 and 1300 33 1233. Sokotoa has come up here this morning in the ABC Newcastle office, wondering if you remember any concepts, principles, quotes even, that you memorised for your Year 12 exams. Well, I'll be very impressed if you can recall them several or many years on. Let me know about it as we keep the HSC students in mind this morning. 0487 99 1233 and 1300 33 1233.
11: Are there any winners in the cost of living crisis? Has gambling become our national sport? How much more can our farmers survive? What's causing the algal bloom? Can we afford the energy transition?
12: Questions. They've never been more important. So the one thing we'll never question is our duty to keep asking. ABC News. Keep asking.

0: 10 past 10 now. Plenty of us here will know someone with dementia, maybe a parent, a spouse, a grandparent. There's research out today led by researchers from the University of New South Wales Centre for Healthy Brain Ageing, and it's predicting a big increase in new cases of dementia internationally in the years ahead. It's got me wondering, what can we do with this information? Let's get into it with Professor Henry Brodaty, the co-director of the Centre for Healthy Brain Ageing and Senior Australian of the Year. Good morning, Professor.
1: Good morning.
0: Can you help us understand in a bit more detail what this research has found about how many more new cases of dementia we might see in the years ahead?
1: Well, what this was looking at, the number of new cases per year. So that's the incidence of dementia. Mm-hmm. What you're talking about is the number of actual existing cases, that's the prevalence. Currently, there's about 57 million people around the world with dementia, and that's going to be 150 million, like tripling, by the middle of the century.
2: 16 million.
1: We have a consortium of studies who are looking at longitudinal cognition and ageing. So we have something like 67 countries from 67 studies from over 40 countries in every continent of the world, and they share their data, and we host it on a platform and make it accessible to researchers. And so what we've been able to do is to harmonise data from 22 population-based studies spanning 18 countries with 38,000 people, and calculate the numbers of new cases per 1,000 people of each age group per year. That's the incidence. And that's going to be like, it's now about 11.4 million people develop dementia in 2023, and that's going to be like 24.7 million, like more than double, by 2050.
0: Goodness.
1: Now, a lot of numbers are thrown at you. The important point is not only is the numbers of existing cases, that's the prevalence, going to triple, the incident number of new cases per 1,000 per year is going to double by 2050. And interestingly, there are differences between men and women and between high-income countries like Australia and low- and middle-income countries.
0: Oh, okay. Do you mind just elaborating on that? What have you found in terms of that?
1: Right. Well, looking at income, in high-income countries, it's going to be about 8.3 per 1,000 person years, and in low- and middle-income countries, 13.6. So 8.3 versus 13.6, not quite doubling, much higher. And the reason is it's going to increase so much more markedly in those countries is we are already an older population. We have like 1 in 6 of our populations over 65. Whereas in low- and middle-income countries, they're just catching up now with the aging of the population. Mm. So as the population gets older, and amongst people who are over 65, the very old are going to increase even more. That's driving that accelerated rate with them.
0: Mm. Does that drive the increase overall? Is it simply a question or a factor of an aging population?
1: Yeah, exactly.
0: Right.
1: There's no epidemic of dementia. There's an epidemic of aging.
0: You mentioned
1: majority women.
0: I'd like you to give me a little more. I'm particularly interested, right, Professor Brodaty. What did you find about women?
1: So we found that the incidence in women was 10.6 per 1,000 person years, and in men, 8.6. And so people say, well, how come? Well, some of it may be to do with the chromosomes. So women have two X's and one Y. And it may be that having an extra X interacts with other genes to increase the risk. It may be to do with hormones, because estrogen has some neuroprotective actions in the brain. And when we run out of estrogen, or women run out of estrogen, then with menopause, that may be a factor as well. It may be also that women are more likely to have midlife high blood pressure and obesity and diabetes than men. But the other things are environmental and social. Women don't get as much education as men, or they didn't in the past. Now, I work at a university, it's all women than men. But in the old days, no, it was a lot more men than women. And also their work was not as intellectually stimulating often than what men did. They were often in,

0: factories or providing care services. And also they didn't do as much physical activity as men, which may be another protective factor. So there are things that women can do something about. Currently, women are doing something about their education, and they are embracing physical activity. But there may be also some biological mechanisms.
1: Professor Brodaty, what's been on my mind today is, of course, what can we do with this information? We want to age as healthily and well as possible. I think everyone's united in that. So how can we use this information towards that?
0: Well, that's my hobby horse as the being Australian of the Year. I'm really trying to drive this. We can all do something about it. About half the risk of dementia are environmental factors that we have control of, mostly. So having a good education or keeping our brain active as we get older. So the more we can exercise our brain, use our brain, the more buffer it gives against any pathology that builds up in our brain. Physical activity. Recommendations are at least half an hour a day, 5 days a week. I think I'm walking as I'm talking to you. But if you do an hour a day, that's even better. And it should be both aerobic and strength training. If you're going for a nice walk with your friend, having a chat, having a coffee, that's lovely. Probably enough. You need to get a bit puffed, a bit sweaty. You need to really exercise your heart and also exercise your strength. And for older people like me, balance training would be good too. Blood pressure control is really important. Every year we have our blood pressure well controlled. It reduces the risk. Also, high cholesterol or lipids is another risk. Diabetes is another risk. Social isolation. Now, there's a lot more evidence coming out now that people who don't have social connections, who don't belong to groups or participate in activities, have a higher rate of dementia, depression, mortality. It's equivalent to equivalent to smoking or obesity in midlife. So these are all things we can do. There's an association between hearing loss and dementia. And people who wear hearing aids can ameliorate that risk. Now, what I'm saying is we can all do something about this. We've been really good at worrying about our heart. We get our blood pressure checked. We can get our cholesterol checked, many of us, and sugar and treat that if need be. And we know about exercise. And what's good for our heart's good for our brain. But about 45% of the risk is our environmental factors that are modifiable. And my goal as a senior Australian is that to have a national campaign of brain health promotion. We need the slip, slop, slap equivalent to brain health. And people should start thinking about this, not when they're 70, but when they're 40.
1: Wow.
0: So the more you can do it, it's a lifelong thing. Never too late, but never too early.
1: Important reasons, if you needed them, to go and sit down in the GP surgery. I mean, this is where a lot of this starts, right? Checking the blood pressure, the cholesterol and so on.
0: Yes. Well, you know, you're entitled to a subsidised GP health check from 45 to 49. That's the government Medicare item, and also at 75. So in that 45 to 49, the doctors are very good at cancer, about heart disease, and so we're working with GPs as well to try and encourage them to start talking about brain health with their patients too.
1: Wow. Professor Brodaty, I have appreciated learning more about the research itself, but also some of those modifiable risk factors and what you'd like us all to keep in mind as we age. Thanks for talking about it with me today.
0: Can I just mention that if you want to look at work, we can just put Centre for Healthy Brain Aging, UNSW, you'll find it, or Dementia Australia's got a lot of information. But we did a trial with online training in physical activity, nutrition, basically on the Mediterranean diet, brain training using computerised program, and depression anxiety treatment. Everything delivered online, and we showed improved cognition in people aged 55 to 77, and which was equivalent to delaying the onset of dementia. And also we showed that paid for itself. We did a cost-benefit analysis. So we think it's time to actually have a national campaign, not just of awareness, but also we can scale this up from 6,000 people who are in our trial to 600,000 people or 6 million people. It would have enormous economies of scale and save our country millions of dollars.
1: Who needs to return the serve there? Is it the federal government you're looking to?
0: Oh, well, I've had a meeting with Minister Butler and Minister Ray, mm-hmm. And trying to encourage them to take this on. Mm-hmm. And we've got a grant from the Medical Research Future Fund to try and roll this out in 9 areas of Australia. So this is really something we're pushing pretty hard on.
1: Well, thank you for telling me about it.
0: Cheaper.
1: I will look forward to hearing more. Thank you. Professor Henry Brodaty, co-director of the Centre for Healthy Brain Ageing, and as, of course, Senior Australian of the Year, giving you a lot to think about there. If you want to get in touch, it's 0487 99 1233 and 1300 33 1233 to let me know what you think about that. Some of those modifiable risk factors being mentioned there, but reminding me as someone in my mid-40s myself, who doesn't get to the GP all that often, because I consider myself generally pretty healthy, that's sitting down next to them, checking the blood pressure, asking about, blood tests for cholesterol and so on. Probably something I should think more about. 1300 33 1233 if you want to call on that. I'm getting your text, though, and loving it, on what you remember from your HSC time. 0487. 99 1233. Rebecca says there was quite a bit of upset before one of our exams because River Phoenix had died overnight. Rebecca remembers girls crying that morning. In addition, Rebecca does remember some quotes from Keats and Wordsworth, but says, I don't think I could write an essay on either. You say the best part of the HSC was studying in the state library with friends. Perfect, Rebecca. Thank you very much. Yeah. Studying with friends in the state library. I could see how that would be memorable. Greg is in Adamstown in Newcastle. Did the leaving certificate 1964 at Newcastle Tech High, which is now Merriweather High. You say the only source of results in those days was published in the newspapers. Yes. Now, I remember this from my sister's HSC, which would have been, I think, the early 90s. Greg, you say, I remember waiting at some ungodly hour of the night or the morning outside Newcastle Morning Herald building in Bolton Street for the paper to be printed. You say, luckily, one of the other students there had a relative working at the Herald and we were allowed to read the proofs before printing was finished. Wow. How did you get your results? That is interesting. Yeah, I remember the newspaper days. I just don't think they would do that anymore. Imagine printing a person's school results in a newspaper. Like just a great list. Am I off base here? I just don't think that would happen now. Mine came to me on a phone call. It was like you ring this number, you enter some kind of student number, some kind of PIN that they provided you, press 1 for this, 4 for that. And I had a piece of paper in front of me. I remember sitting at the kitchen bench. Mum was in another room, I think probably trying to keep a lid on it, but just hovering nearby. And I remember having a piece of paper so I could write it down as it was read to me by a computerised voice over the phone. What are your memories of sitting the HSC? Do you remember any quotes, any theories, principles? Rachel remembers, Rachel, I don't even know how to say this. Rachel studied ancient history. They died like flies is the quote from Rachel. Thucydides, have I got that right? Talking about the Peloponnesian War. Ancient history is not a strong suit of mine. Is it war is peace, freedom is slavery, ignorance is strength? 1984, that was one that I studied in year 12. 0487 99 1233 to get in touch and 1300 33 to call. Kate says, Kate has a question for Professor Brodaty. Sorry, Kate, that I didn't get that in time. You say, do studies indicate the effect of multiple surgeries under general anaesthetic contribute to dementia? You weren't interested in that because of a situation in your own life. Kate, I'm sorry I can't help you out there, but thanks for texting in. In a moment, News Extra. On the way, Rachel Cronin popping in, she might share some more Thucydides with you, but she's also posing the question of for how long you would keep searching for something you believed was out there. The unwavering persistence of an American man has paid off. What has he found? You are going to find out in the next couple of minutes. Here's Eurythmics when tomorrow comes.

0: Eurythmics. When tomorrow comes, thank you for your texts on your memories of the HSC. Mary's in Mudgee and got results through the postman. Gosh, I bet that was an anxious wait. Mary, waiting for the postie to drop it into the mailbox. Thank you very much. How do they get it these days? Is it a text? Do they get a text texted through to them? Is there an app that they download, I wonder? You'll know because you just did your HSC 2 years ago. This person on the text line, you say, I barely studied and I went fishing after every exam without my parents finding out. Right. Sounds like you weren't too stressed. Fishing after each exam does sound like a good way to unwind, to be fair. Extra, extra, read all about it. Hey, one more time again. Yeah. Read about it. Extra, extra, read all about it. Tell me just what do you read? Rachel Cronin, hello.
1: Hello.
0: Our resident Thucydides expert, thanks to Year 12 Ancient History.
1: That's right. Well, I did just confess, though. So they died like flies. I remember that. I didn't have to look that up. But I did just do a little bit of online research to see if anything else, like, you know,

0: discovery at Crater of Diamonds State Park, after more than a decade of searching the grounds. So he first visited the park in 2013, and he has reportedly found more than 300 smaller stones over the years. So that convinced him that there had to be a bigger diamond somewhere underground. So the moment was captured on TikTok as he and a friend sifted through gravel, spotting the stone glinting in the pile. And the 6-carat diamond has since been named the American Dream and is about the size of a fingernail.
1: Okay.
0: Yeah, so that's a 6-carat diamond.
1: I'm
0: going
1: to be honest,
0: diamond.
1: I was picturing it to be bigger, but I know nothing about diamonds.
0: Same. I was thinking like, you know.
1: A boulder.
0: Exactly.
1: Sure, I'm not a diamond expert.
0: I know, so just for context. So some collectors initially estimated that the diamond could fetch up to $1 million, mm-hmm. although a recent appraisal has put its potential value closer to $250,000. Mm-hmm. Just look, it's nothing to sniff at. Come on.
1: I'll take it.
0: But the final price will depend on the stone's clarity, quality, and how much of its weight remains after cutting and polishing. But the park, so in Arkansas, is one of the few places in the world where members of the public can pay an entry fee, search for diamonds, and keep what they find.
1: I was wondering what this place is. Yeah. What did you say it's called?
0: So it's called the Crater of Diamonds State Park.
1: Right.
0: Yeah. So after 13 years of searching, his persistence has finally paid off in spectacular fashion.
1: Wow.
0: Yeah.
1: Okay.
0: You can go there, Jenny Marchant.
1: Well, yes. I mean, in theory, I don't have that level of persistence. It reminds me of panning for gold in
0: Bathurst.
1: I think you do this, don't you, Bathurst folks?
0: We did it at Hill End mm-hmm. when we went camping there on a very wet weekend. Mm-hmm. We panned for gold.
1: Yeah. I think the school students, there's a lot of year 5, year 6 students that head to Bathurst as part of their school camp and might do a bit of panning for gold.
0: Yeah.
1: I feel like I did it at Old Sydney Town, where I assume maybe it was sprinkled into, you know, whatever it was sprinkled into the waterway.
0: Yeah.
1: Maybe. I don't think it's naturally occurring. At Somersby on the Central Coast.
0: Does that still exist?
1: No. I think there are remains of Old Sydney Town, but no longer Old Sydney Town.
0: I think everybody went there. That was a rite of passage, wasn't it?
1: Kids these days, they'll never know. Rachel, thank you very much.
0: You're welcome.
1: Rachel Cronin, digging for diamonds. She's constantly digging here on mornings and seeing what she can come up with, how she can shine it and present it to you as something fabulous. It's dealing with me all the while, of course, getting in the way. 27 to 11 on 1233 ABC Newcastle and ABC New South Wales. Weather. Now, there are potentially some pretty widespread showers and isolated thunderstorms in the northeast of our state today, and that could bring moderate falls pretty much through the afternoon and evening. There is also this heads up for severe thunderstorms, possibly along the north coast and adjacent ranges through the afternoon and evening. They could bring some locally heavy falls, scattered showers, maybe some thunderstorms elsewhere in the north and central parts of the state, clearing in the west though. Now, there's a possible dusting of snow on the Alpine ranges above 1300 metres, dry and partly cloudy in the southern inland plains, and temperatures generally below average, particularly in the southern, western and central areas. There is a sheep graziers warning for cold temperatures, showers and southerly winds today and tomorrow around the Snowy Mountains district, parts of the Central Tablelands and Southern Tablelands as well. And there's a strong wind warning along the Macquarie, Hunter, Batemans and Eden coast districts as well. Tomorrow, there's the chance of more scattered showers in parts of the state and maybe some more thunderstorms popping up as well. 25 to 11. 1233, ABC Newcastle and ABC New South Wales. Traffic. Can't see much going on at the moment that's going to affect you in regional New South Wales. With some rain coming down in parts of the west, there are some weather affected roads, particularly in the far west of New South Wales. So if you're travelling in that direction, best to check it out and make sure where you're heading is clear and able to be travelled safely. 25 to 11 with your texts coming in on your HSC memories. Thank you for that. Somebody here says, I was overseas with my parents a very long time ago and we had to do our HSC exams at the same time as Sydney, which meant we started the exam at 4 a.m. local time.

0: You say, I'm not sure if this is still the policy. Gosh, I don't think you could sit the HSC from overseas these days, could you? Leonie's from the Mid-North Coast and says, HSC ancient history, there was a kerfuffle one year, many years ago, when the border studies apparently, the ancient history paper had been stolen, really. Apparently it had to be quickly rewritten and the exam rescheduled to be the very last exam when we were all well and truly out of steam, says Leonie. Leonie says, I went on to become a history teacher and head teacher, though, so came through it okay. Wow, Leonie, okay. The paper was stolen and they couldn't risk having you sit the paper that was out there in the world, compromising its integrity, I guess. So they had to rewrite it and reschedule it and put it last. Okay. Thank you very much. Somebody here says, I remember there was a website for my results. Not much suspense doing it that way. Well, depends on your internet connection. A website, okay. You young thing. Not like those of us who got them in the mail, printed in the newspaper, over the phone, or by carrier pigeon. How did you get your results? What are your memories of that time? Let me know. 0487 99 1233. And on the topic of finding things like diamonds, just finding things that you've been looking for a long time, this person says, the reason we always find something in the last place we look is because that's when we stop looking. Hey, yeah, you're right. You're right. I have lost something in my life at the moment, though, that I've been looking for. Can't for the life of me think where it is. And I'm really looking forward to finding it in the last place, honestly. Where will that last place be? This is the big question.
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2: Yep, I couldn't believe how it began.
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1: And that finale.
2: That twist.
1: I was in stitches.
2: Really? 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
1: I couldn't look away.
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3: 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We've got a story for you.
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0: Now, I wonder if in your part of New South Wales, if you ever see little planes buzzing overhead, not the big ones, not the, you know, the big intercity passenger planes, but the little ones. We've been finding out here on Mornings about some of the clubs that make our state so great. We've been on the water rowing. We've checked out vintage cars. Well, today we're taking to the air. Kirsten Hay is here, president of the Armidale Aero Club. Hello, Kirsten.
6: Good morning.
0: Hey, what goes on in an aero club?
6: Oh, a lot of fun things. A lot of fun, interesting people meet together, and there's a lot of flying that goes on as well.
0: Is it all in the sky or is there stuff that goes on the ground?
6: There's quite a lot of stuff that goes on the ground, actually. So, yeah, we're a club that has a clubhouse here on the Armidale Airport. Mm-hmm. And so we meet, oh, it could be monthly, could be bi-monthly to get together. It could be for social events. It could be for the Civil Aviation Safety Authority's safety briefings, or bringing us up to date on some of the latest information for current pilots, or it could just be a get together for people who are aviation enthusiasts or interested in aviation, maybe as a young person who might be thinking about either a career in aviation or just somebody who's interested in planes.
0: So you don't have to be able to fly a plane, be a pilot, to be part of the club.
6: Not at all. So we have social members who are people who are just connected to pilots. I myself, when I joined the club, I was a student pilot, and aviation is not something that I came into at an early age. So this is something that I've chosen to do in my later years in life, and simply because I spoke to a few pilots and suddenly got an interest in some of the interesting adventures that they were having.
0: Right. So

0: What is it that you love about it, about planes, about flying, about being part of a community like this?
1: Well, the thing I love about it is that my career is in education, and so I teach all of the subjects to, I have done for years, to primary age children, and I'm now working with high school age children. And the thing that I love about it is that everything I learnt at school, I can connect to aviation. So I really enjoyed bringing back to a space and a place concepts that I hadn't thought of for years, really, that are quite tangible, whether it's about geography or reading maps or using my mathematical knowledge or scientific skills that I learned at school. Mm-hmm. And I was able to bring it into a place that I just thought, wow, this all goes together. And a place where really for me, once I got into that cockpit, I couldn't think of anything else. So for me, it was a bit like therapy. Wow. In the sense that I didn't have to worry about anything else that was happening in my world except what was happening in that cockpit and what was happening in the sky around me.
0: Wow. Kirsten, that's so interesting. I'm holding back on asking you about Sokotoa, something we've talked about a bit here this morning. But those of us who have been out of school for a long time, some of us are a bit challenged to remember what goes on there. But look, we'll leave that for another conversation. Kirsten, these little planes, I guess you could be solo up there or maybe only one or two people. So I wonder if because of that experience in the sky being, you know, quite just yourself or one or two, what you get out of having a community of shared experience on the ground.
1: Sure. So you're absolutely right. You could be up there by yourself. But I guess the thing that happens on the ground is that people are able to share their stories and they're also able to share their own experiences, because it can be, for a person who maybe hasn't been through the journey of flying, it can be a bit scary and seem like it's something that maybe, you know, the Amelia Earharts of the world are the only people that could do it. Mm. But I think that having that community of people that gather together, and because we're actually situated at the airport, we're actually seeing not only the small planes come in, but the larger aircraft that come in as well to Armidale.
0: Yeah, I'm familiar with Armidale Airport there. You drive past it as you head into town, certainly from the direction I come. And we're always looking at the little planes lined up there that you can see from the road. How far and wide do you fly from Armidale?
1: Well, you can, I guess once you've got your license, you can go anywhere. So that's the beauty about it. In terms of a sense of freedom, I guess I liken it to, we all understand what it's like that once you get your driver's license, you can go to a hire car place and hire a car and drive the car where you like. Once you've got a pilot's license, as long as you've got the correct endorsements and you've got your license that is on a particular type of aircraft, then you can hire an aircraft of that type and take yourself anywhere.
0: Freedom.
1: So, yeah, absolute freedom. And whilst Armidale Airport is, it's not a towered airport, unlike Tamworth, but so actually when you're flying around here at Armidale, there is no control tower that's telling you what to do. You're literally in control of not only your aircraft, but you're in direct communication with, say, QantasLink that might be flying in, who might be wanting to join the circuit here at the airfield as well.
0: Gosh, Kirsten, I've learned a lot. And as someone who can be a bit nervy in the sky myself, it's been lovely to hear from you, someone with a passion for it and a great love for it. Thanks for telling me about Armidale Aero Club.
1: You're most welcome. Thank you very much for having me.
0: Pleasure. Kirsten Hay there, the president of the Armidale Aero Club, as we continue taking a bit of a trip around the state, looking at some of the various community clubs. We've had rock and roll dancing, rowing, vintage cars. We are looking for the community club. Arts and crafts. We are looking for the community club in your community. What club are you a part of? Tell me about it. What are you getting up to? Just call or text now. I won't put you on the radio right now. Don't worry. You can just call now. Let Rachel know that you're part of a really cool and interesting club in your community, and we'll figure something out. We'll have a chat at a day that suits you, at a time that suits you, of course. 0487 99 12 33. Let me know about the clubs in your community. I would love to hear from you. 14 to 11. Speaking of flying, a little bit of something just popped up through ABC News that a Qantas flight travelling from Rome to Perth has been cancelled. Apparently some passengers complained of being bitten by bedbugs. Don't have a lot more information for you on that, except that our reporters are looking into it. So I imagine you'll be hearing more about that as the day goes on. Don't have to worry about bedbugs, though, of course, if you're flying a little plane out of Armidale Airport, I'm sure. Enjoy happy travels and safe travels for those of you heading into the sky. 13 to 11, 12:33, ABC Newcastle and ABC New South Wales. Kerry has texted in from Coffs Harbour about finding things, long searches, persistence for looking, as Rachel was explaining with a man who found a serious diamond after looking for some 13 years. Kerry says, when we can't find an item we need, it's because we've put it in a safe place. Also, when we realise where we put it, the search is over. Yes, of course. I am looking for something in my life right now. Won't go into loads of detail. I feel like I've talked about it myself enough here today. Still trying to figure out where that safe place is that this thing might be. If you've got any ideas, let me know. I'm all ears. Today, we've got 70,000 Year 12 students sitting their first HSC exam. It is happening right now. It always starts with English. So English, paper one, that is what they're doing right now. So after their months of essays and practice papers and study groups, we're going to check in soon with an English teacher to find out what's going on in this year's English exam and I guess what's going through the mind of a teacher while their students are just off sitting this exam that they haven't yet seen. I wonder if the teachers get much sleep the night before the big exam. That's on the way for you after Bonnie Tyler. It's a Heartache. You can keep your memories of your final exams coming in too.

0: beautiful, isn't it? Bonnie Tyler. It's a heartache.
1: You're with Jenny Marchant. Mornings.
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0: Sure is. You've got the 11 o'clock news about 8 minutes away. I've had a text, though, from Leighton in Wagga, who's letting me know they went to Albury, went bird watching in Albury on Sunday. It was hot and dry and spotted two snakes on the same day. Leighton says there was an eastern brown and a red-bellied black snake. Sent me a photo of one of them. You say, it happened when I was on the way to the car parked at the Albury Botanic Gardens. It was just sitting there blocking the path for 4 or 5 minutes. This is the red-bellied black snake. So you said I had to wait until it passed. But Leighton is just wanting you to be aware of the snakes being out and about and asking you to keep your distance as far as possible. Really good advice, Leighton. Gosh, two in one day. Is that lucky, unlucky? Is there anything superstitious about it, I wonder? Glad you were able to just take the time to stay safe, stay cool and calm, and thanks for letting us know about it. Now, thousands of students this morning, I reckon, probably had the alarm set a little earlier than usual because after 13 years of school, loads of practice, lots of study, I'm sure, more than 70,000 Year 12 students across our state are sitting the first HSC exam right now, English Paper 1. First exam off the rank. Maybe it's, you know, the first experience that these students have of sitting this big test at the end of their schooling career, easing students maybe into the handful of exams that'll come over the next month or so. I'm keen to know a little bit more about what the challenge is for them in there, what they've been studying. Roseanne Abbott is here to tell you more, the head teacher of English at Katara High School in Newcastle. Good morning, Roseanne.
3: Hi, Jen. I think the key message is stay cool and calm, which you just said about the snakes. I actually hate snakes, so I was having a bit of a freak out as you were talking.
0: Approach the HSC the same way you would approach a snake, cautiously.
3: Yes, cool and calm.
0: The exam's been underway for an hour or so now for most students, yes. Some a little longer. How are you feeling?
3: Well, I'm feeling slightly nervous. I've been teaching for a very long time, but I always feel on the day of exams like this that I'm actually doing it as well. But I'm also quietly confident. Our students have been working really hard, and I'm hoping that they've developed that confidence in the exam setting, that they can really shine and their skills really come through.
0: Yeah. Did you have a couple of conversations with your students today? How were they feeling? What were they saying?
3: Yes. I have a message where I send an infinity of best exam wishes. And I like the word infinity because it means there's kind of no end to it and lots of opportunity. In the past few weeks, we've been doing lots of practice paper marking. We feel like our students, they have the content in everything that they need to study in English, but we're really trying to get them to explicitly engage in practice papers and practice questions. And it's not just, say, writing a practice response and getting feedback on that. There's a lot that's kind of involved as far as exam techniques that we really want our students to be experts in. So we actually do a strategic reading whole literacy program at our school. So we want students, when they're in that exam and they see these unseen questions, that they strategically read them. And then we use this word tackle. So kind of like if you think about tackle in a sport, that you tackle the question, like you're really hands-on with it, and you can identify the keywords. And then in English, we have this idea of writing a personal thesis. So you're able to work out what you've learned in your personal thesis, how you can adapt that to the keywords in the question. And then having the ability to sustain a high level of writing, because, like, as you know, most students can kind of go through a day, weekend or whatever without actually having to put pen to paper. So our exams are still all pen to paper. They're not digital. And students have to write a critical. They do two-hour papers and then have to write a critical response in, like, one response in 40 minutes. So sustaining that level of

0: handwriting can be difficult. So when I've talked about them doing their practices, we always want it timed as well. And to get a really good kind of base knowledge as a student, what you can actually do in that 40 minutes. And we also have an extension, one exam, two, and an extension, they have an hour to do their writing.
1: So much strategy involved here. Yes. So much more than just memorizing quotes from a text.
0: And the idea, kind of the premise of, if you had to look at things that way, of advanced and standard English, is we want students to develop really excellent skills in critical thinking. So it's not just about content. We want them to have critical thinking skills for life. Mm. So say, you know, when they're at a party and maybe someone's drinking and wants you to drive, you know, get in their car or whatever, you actually critically think about that. You don't make rash decisions. Or maybe you're choosing what university course you want to do, or a job, that there's this really strong critical thinking process. And also just with our contemporary society and the world we live in, we want them to be able to like cope if any kind of unexpected curveballs come their way. Mm. And that comes into your really nice saying at the start as well about being cool and calm and everything. Mm. So it's kind of just a lot more about content. And Nessa have been very mindful in the last few years. They don't want it to be where you come into an English exam and you can say regurgitate a memorized essay. Yeah. They actually want you to be able to think on the spot as well.
1: Roseanne, what are some of the texts that you've been teaching this year?
0: Well, we do a module, today's paper one, text and human experiences, and we look at how individual and collective experiences are represented in a text. And we do one for standard called Past the Shallows, which is by an Australian author called Favelle Perrott. And it's set in this absolutely compelling landscape of Bruny Island in Tasmania. Mm. And it's about three brothers dealing with the grief of losing their mother and individually how they cope with that differently, but then collectively what's the same in the human experience. Some of our students have been so interested in that setting that they're actually going to go there for schoolies. Experience Bruny Island firsthand.
1: Wow. Yeah.
0: So it's a really highly engaging text. And then for advanced, we have 1984, which I feel is just absolutely timeless in a major way.
1: One that I studied in year 12 almost 30 years ago. And even then people were saying, I know it's an old book, but it's still relevant, you know. And here we are nearly 30 years later, of course. There's so much in there that has stayed with me all these years later. Roseanne, I hope your students come out with big smiles on their faces. I know you'll be there to chat and debrief with them all. Thanks for spending some time with me this morning.
0: That's okay. My pleasure. Thank you.
1: Thank you. Roseanne Abbott, head teacher of English at Katara High in Newcastle. Those students will be finishing up, I think, in the next half hour or so. Gosh, sending them lots and lots of best wishes right now. A couple of texts from you on a range of topics. I love that. Thank you. Kate on snakes says, I believe that the number of snakes is an indication of the health of country, i.e. the more the better. Is that true? I don't know. Kate, thank you, though Kate says the more the better, but I do like to see them at a safe distance. Yeah, Kate, thank you. Somebody here says, regarding my quest looking for something that's lost in my life, you say, stop looking. Now go look for something else you wanted and the original item you are looking for will be found. Hopefully, you say. Thank you very much. And Petra enjoyed hearing Kirsty from Armidale Aero Club and says it reminded me of my time taking flying lessons, also at a mature age. You say the first lesson was in a tiny Piper. It freaked me out, but thanks to my calm teacher, I overcame the jitters and caught the bug. One of the best experiences of my life. Petra, thanks for texting in. It has been such a pleasure chatting with you today. I'll look forward to doing it again tomorrow. News is on the way.
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6: Rhiannon Solomon Marin with ABC News. One of the world's worst pests has been found at a transport logistics hub in Sydney's inner west. Authorities say the fire ants most likely arrived from overseas in a shipping container and were only detected at Enfield after they established a nest. Rhys Pianta from the Invasive Species Council says fire ants are extremely destructive.
7: They can reach very high densities. They can dominate the areas they infest.